0: new mail-in voting restrictions for the midterm election. NPR's Hansilo Wong reports.
1: The Supreme Court ruling means the U.S. Postal Service is expected to continue delivering ballots as usual for the midterm general election. At issue was whether the Postal Service has the authority to refuse to deliver mail-in ballots to voters in states where election officials do not turn over voter lists to the mailing agency and do not have certain barcodes on their ballot envelopes. We should note USPS is a financial supporter of NPR. The Postal Service issued those requirements in response to an executive order by President Trump. A federal judge in Boston blocked them after finding that USPS has no authority to impose them on states. Now the Supreme Court has decided to keep the judge's ruling in place. Voting by mail has already started in some states, including Alabama, North Carolina, and Wisconsin, and more states are set to use USPS to mail their ballots as planned. Hansilo Wong, NPR News.
0: A Homeland Security whistleblower says federal agents may have broken state laws to pursue President Trump's voter fraud priorities. NPR's Miles Parks reports the whistleblower's account was made public today by Democratic senators.
2: The Department of Homeland Security has been ramping up its search for voter fraud in recent weeks. That's meant combing state voter rolls the department acquired and checking them against other federal data sources that track citizenship. But the whistleblower reports that it's been a rushed process that has not taken state law into account. Investigators are supposed to review dozens of cases per day. And the whistleblower says those investigators were instructed to make false claims on state government websites in order to access data that is only supposed to be accessed by the voter themselves. The report was made public by Senate Minority Leader Chuck Schumer and Senator Alex Padilla of California. Miles Parks, NPR News, Washington.
0: President Trump posted online today that the AI industry already has the only guardrail it needs, what he called a strong and smart high IQ president. It comes after AI industry leaders said they want to slow down the rapid development of the technology and after several companies disclosed AI-related security incidents, as NPR's Shannon Bond reports.
3: What Anthropic CEO and others in the industry are saying is that we're at this point where AI is now advancing really fast, so fast that it's hard for safety to keep up. And that is inflaming these fears, one, that humans could lose control or that AI could be used by bad actors. And we are already seeing these situations where AI is acting in unexpected ways, like the Hugging Face hack. And given the way these AI systems work, right, you can give them a goal, but it can be really hard to predict what they will do to achieve it. So the industry refers to these efforts to what they call align AI models with human values. But there are people inside these very companies who are worried about how possible that really is given the pace of advancement.
0: NPR's Shannon Bond reporting. AI stocks slid worldwide today after that warning from industry leaders. Meanwhile, major U.S. stock indexes fell. The S&P 500 fell nearly 0.5%. This is NPR News. A crucial Saudi oil pipeline that was struck in an attack will mostly be out of service for weeks as the damage is repaired. The East-West pipeline is key to Saudi Arabia's strategy of shifting its oil exports to the Red Sea to avoid the Persian Gulf's Strait of Hormuz, where the Iran war has stifled shipping. Saudi Arabia blamed the attack on drones from Iranian-backed militias in Iraq. The Emmy Awards are tonight, hosted by Law & Order SVU star Mariska Hargitay. NPR's Chloe Veltman has more on the 78th annual celebration of the best TV, including awards for top comedy and drama series.
4: Popular series like Hacks, Abbott Elementary and The Bear are all nominated for the top comedy award alongside newcomers Widow's Bay and Margot's Got Money Troubles. On the drama side, last year's winner The Pitt is facing off against Pluribus, Slow Horses, The Diplomat and more. The Television Academy already gave out some honours earlier this month. Rob Reiner was posthumously awarded his third Emmy for a guest appearance on The Bear.
5: I have consulted for everything from Fortune 500 companies to strip mall laundromats.
4: Hargitay, the event's host, won two awards for her documentary, My Mom Jane, about her late mother, Hollywood's 1950s star Jane Mansfield. Chloe Veltman, NPR News.
0: The Supreme Court will decide this month whether to hear a lobster fisherman's challenge to a requirement for tracking devices on boats. Maine lobster fisherman Frank Thompson argues it constitutes unreasonable search and seizure. Authorities say the monitoring program is crucial for understanding lobster populations, which are declining in New England. I'm Ryland Barton. This is NPR News from Washington.
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7: This is The World. I'm Marco Werman.
8: And I'm Carolyn Beeler. It is good to have you here this Monday. We begin in Yemen, where the Houthis, the rebel group backed by Iran, have seized more territory along the Red Sea. Video released by Yemeni government forces show the intensity of clashes with the rebel group, but the Houthis' gains now include islands in the middle of the narrowest portion of the Bab el-Mandeb Strait.
7: A quick refresher on the geography. The Arabian Peninsula forms two straits that are strategic shipping choke points. The northern one is the Strait of Hormuz, which has been closed because of the U.S. war with Iran. On the southern flank of the peninsula is the Bab el-Mandeb. It connects to the Suez Canal, and more than 10% of global trade flows through it. The islands now controlled by the Houthis give them a free hand to effectively block the Bab el-Mandeb.
8: In addition to this new threat to world commerce, the Houthis have also launched dozens of attacks into Saudi Arabia, a key U.S. ally. Ibrahim Jalal joined me to talk about the latest. He's an independent security analyst and political advisor from Yemen. He outlined for me the implications of the Houthis' advance on global trade and the Iran war.
9: Global oil prices surged with the Houthi advancement into the Red Sea and their capture of Bab el-Mandeb and Mune Island. Second, Iran has also gained strategic leverage over another maritime choke point at a time when the leverage effect of Hormuz is diminishing. Third, about 30% of global oil flows through the Gulf states, much of which goes either through Hormuz or the Red Sea, depending on destination. This is now a hostage of the Houthis and more broadly, the IRGC axis. So the short answer, this is the beginning of more challenges in the long term.
8: And you mentioned the IRGC, Iran's Revolutionary Guard Corps, because the Houthis are seen as one of Iran's main proxies in the area. Exactly how close are the Houthis and Iran?
9: Iran has been supplying them with arms for over two decades. They also offer them training, advisory support, strategic warfare management. In fact, there are IRGC officers estimated in the hundreds that are deployed on the ground with the Houthis. They really coordinate much of the military planning that helped the Houthis advance. And you have other levels of ideological alignment. There are statements from the Houthis that reinforced their belonging when the new supreme leader was named and reaffirmed their belonging to the broader axis and its cause. So in many ways, they are heavily influenced by the strategic direction and priorities of Iran, but that does not mean that they don't have their domestic objectives as well.
8: And so even though Iran is fighting this war against the U.S. and Israel, it is still able, as you said, to send new shipments of arms and other material to the Houthis as of July.
9: Yes. Yes, yes.
8: So we've been talking about the international repercussions here, and this as kind of a proxy war. But of course, there are many, many people in Yemen who are directly impacted by this fighting. What has the impact been on the ground for Yemeni citizens these past few weeks?
9: The impact has been dire. More than 86,000 people have been displaced. So this mass displacement now is, of course, needing expanded and rapid mobilization of humanitarian assistance, emergency planning, and of course, this quick Houthi advancement, which very much remains to be understood, is having an impact on the morale of forces across front lines.
8: The Houthis have also launched recent attacks against Saudi Arabia. Can you tell me more about those attacks?
9: Yeah, the Houthis have been gradually intensifying their attacks since July 13. So as of today, they launched an attack on a military base. Among the targets also have been energy facilities. And these have been supplemented by attacks reportedly originating from Iraq to exert credible pressure on Saudi Arabia. The goals of these attacks have been to cause and inflict significant economic damage, but to also sideline any form of direct Saudi support that would perhaps have strengthened the durability of forces, assuming they were in active combat.
8: Mm, and that's because the Saudis are the backers of Yemen's government forces, and its government, in fact. So they are striking against Saudi Arabia as a way to try to weaken their opponents in the battlefield in Yemen.
9: Yeah, they're trying to increasingly isolate the government of Yemen. Saudi Arabia has been a long time backer of the Yemeni government and the Yemeni people as well. In many ways, politically, diplomatically, economically, and of course, militarily. And very much now with the level of Iranian encirclement at Hormuz and its impact on Gulf states' ability to actually just export their own resources and sell them to global markets, you can't have an opponent encircling the two arteries of trade of the Arabian Peninsula. It's costly.
8: Remind me how much of Yemen the Houthis control right now?
9: In terms of territory, that would come possibly to up to 35% possibly. I mean, in the last week, they expanded their control over 5,400 kilometers.
8: Wow, thousands of miles.
9: Yeah, but it's mainly because of withdrawal of these forces. So the Yemeni armed forces had announced a kill box, that particular geography, to be targeted, all reinforcements, all vehicles, any moving troops. So the government's goal with this kill box now is to deny the Houthis time to fortify, but also attract the forces committed to holding this territory, including Bab al-Mandab, Miun Island, and much of this.
8: Ibrahim, given everything that you have outlined so far in this conversation, should we see this Houthi advancement and the control of this land along this key shipping route as simply Iran exerting pressure to open up a new front in the war and try to imperil global shipping even more?
9: There is more to the story. I'd hate to oversimplify it in that way. This is Iran exerting pressure on maritime trade and energy markets is, of course, one of those goals. But one must not overlook the fact that the Houthis want to control not only all of Yemen, but expand their cross-border networks and, if possible, advance their jihadi cause beyond borders. They have deepened their networks and collaboration over the past few years with Al-Shabaab and the Islamic State in Somalia. They have deepened the collaboration also with Al-Qaeda and the Arabian Peninsula. There is this now convergence between Sunni and jihadi groups in ways that unite around certain slogans: anti-Western posture, anti-imperialism, and anti their own countries above all. So do the Houthis want to control all of Yemen? Yes. Are they willing to wage endless wars? Yes. The level of disruption that we saw from 2023 up to date against maritime trade, everyone is being impacted because that was the objective. Now it's Saudi Arabia is the target of the maritime blockade that they announced on July 20. And this is without holding all of territory. So people might think, what if they controlled all of Yemen? What would that be if they are in control of a coastal line along the Red and Arabian Sea? What would be the nature of this if it were to make it to that point?
8: Ibrahim Jalal is an independent security analyst and political advisor from Yemen.
0: Much of Norway came to a standstill last week as King Harald V was laid to rest after an elaborate state funeral attended by European royalty, global heads of state, and other leaders. To borrow a phrase from another late monarch describing this tough year for the Norwegian crown, it truly has been an annus horribilis. And yet, despite scandals that have dogged their family, a new king and queen, Håkon VIII and Mette Marit, are now in charge of the palace. And if reporter Lars Bevenger's instincts in Oslo are correct, the new royals are likely to stay there.
10: A somber end to a mainly happy 35-year reign. King Harald V was a much-loved monarch who many here saw as one of them, despite his elevated position in Norwegian society.
11: He was one of us. Of course, it's a distance between us, but still not.
12: When people of such stature say things that are openly accepting to people who break with norms, it changes how we can live our lives, and that's something that we will always cherish with our king.
10: Norway's modern monarchy is actually based on a referendum. When the country gained independence from Sweden in 1905, the government proposed a Danish prince become king, but thought it prudent to ask the people first.
13: And there was an overwhelming majority for that, about 80%, I think. So Prince Carl, as he was then called, came to be the Norwegian King Håkon VII.
10: Anine Kjærulf is head of constitutional law at the University of Oslo. She says that the 1905 referendum doesn't make the monarchy as an institution wholly democratic. But there are other reasons why a very liberal democracy like Norway put up with the hereditary monarchy.
13: Our kings have governed in a way that's very much aligned with Norwegian values and Norwegian tradition and history. In times where the political debates can be hard, that has been sort of a solidifying, unifying factor in the Norwegian society.
14: We've seen time and again that the people gather around the royal palace here in Oslo.
13: Yes.
14: For big events, both for tragedies but also for happy occasions like the return of the Norwegian football team after the World Cup.
13: It's a symbol that brings us together. One of my colleagues at the University of Chicago, Tom Ginsberg, who's a comparative constitutional law scholar, he said that constitutional monarchies are one of the most stable forms of government that there is. That might be because you have that sort of gathering factor that goes beyond the realm of politics.
10: This royal funeral saw more than 200,000 people line the route of the procession. Elisabeth Oxum was one of them, and she echoed the idea that a monarchy might serve some countries better than being a republic.
15: The way our monarchy is run, I think it's a good solution for us. I don't think having a president would be any better or any cheaper for that matter.
10: Many royal commentators say Norway's monarchy's ability to change with the times has helped it maintain its popularity. Harald Stanghelle, a Republican at heart himself, has written a book together with and about the late king. A key point in this modernization process came in the 1960s when the recently deceased King Harald chose his Sonja, a commoner, no less.
16: Which was more or less a scandal that so-called normal people was married. And the King Olav at this time was very much against it. So was most of the government. And the common wisdom was that the monarchy wouldn't survive, that the then Crown Prince Harald married a woman of the people, so to speak. So this had been a long process. And of course, when Mette Marit came into the family with her son, it was something new. And it was a lot of rumour, was a lot of discussion, but the Norwegian people adopted her.
10: Mette Marit is now Norway's new queen. She recently came under scrutiny over her past association with convicted sex offender Jeffrey Epstein, and her son from a previous relationship, the new king's stepson, was convicted in June of 2 counts of rape, a sentence he has appealed. Despite these recent troubles, the latest poll showed 72% of Norwegians in support of the monarchy. This is the kind of welcome the new king, Haakon VIII, Queen Mette Marit and the rest of the royal family get as they've just stepped out onto the palace balcony here in Oslo at the end of the old king's funeral. A pointer, perhaps, to a people still at ease with living in a constitutional monarchy. Lars Bevanger, outside the royal palace in Oslo.
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18: Moving into our Monday night, here's your forecast. I'm South Carolina Public Radio Chief Meteorologist Tim Miller for the Upstate, Greenville and Spartanburg. Partly cloudy, 69 for the overnight low tonight. Less humidity tomorrow, high of 87. For the Piedmont Rock Hill, overnight low temperature for you of 70, but drier. And less humidity in the air tomorrow, high of 86. For the Midlands, Lexington, Columbia, and Sumter, overnight low temperature of 70. Drier tomorrow, still a warm day, 90, but you'll feel the humidity's very much low, and the dew points will be lower tomorrow as well. For the Piedmont and the Grand Strand, overnight low temperature of 70 for you, a high of 89 tomorrow. Again, with low humidity, it'll feel absolutely fabulous outside. For the Lowcountry, down the Charleston to Hilton Head, sort of a muggy night here, 74 the overnight low, and then partly cloudy. Even you will have a little less humidity tomorrow. I'll do a high of 87 on my predicted high for you tomorrow.
17: This is The World. I'm Marco Werman. Last week in Germany, police arrested a man suspected of trying to sabotage the country's electrical system. Authorities say the 48-year-old, identified only as Daniel V, was carrying explosives when he was caught and confirmed that they found more than 40 hidden explosive devices. Such cases are not uncommon in Germany. The country's already dealing with threats ranging from Russian hybrid warfare to far-right extremism. But officials say this suspect's motive was different. He was trying to draw attention to the use of fossil fuels and climate change. It's all raised questions about an increasing type of political violence that some are calling climate terrorism or climate extremism. To learn more, we spoke with Hans-Jakob Schindler, a senior director of the Counter-Extremism Project. We started with

0: Schindler, a senior director of the Counter-Extremism Project. We started with the evidence against the suspect released so far.
1: He had already sent some letters acknowledging his being behind these attacks, claiming that he wanted to bring down the electricity grid because producing electricity through fossil fuel would be a crime. So he's now in custody. But this is really one of the largest series of these kind of left-wing climate change sabotage attacks that I have seen in a long time. There were 3 successful attacks and at least another 21 in planning where explosive devices near power stations or grid lines had been found.
0: Yeah, so this kind of plot to sabotage power and energy infrastructure is pretty unusual?
1: Not totally unusual. At the beginning of this year in January, a left-wing extremist group called the Vulkan Group, brought down, in fact, the electricity in parts of the capital of Germany, Berlin, in the middle of January under sub-zero temperatures. And they also claim to act against or raise awareness of the impending climate crisis.
0: So do we have a sense of the political leanings or intent of this 48-year-old suspect? Like, what did authorities find in these letters that they were pointing to?
1: Yeah, I mean, the investigation is really at the early days, but from the letters and from the attack patterns, as well as from the attack targets, he seems to belong to the broader left-wing extremist milieu here in Germany. And there is this sub-milieu, which, of course, concentrates on climate change and organizes sabotage/terror attacks against critical infrastructure related to anything to do with climate. So there was a Tesla factory attack, there was a power station attack, there was electricity grid attack in the last couple of years. So it's not totally unusual. What makes this unusual really is the scale of this whole thing. More than 24 attacks and planned attacks is really something that is fairly unprecedented, especially if, as it seems until now, the individual acted alone.
0: Yeah, and initially, this was thought to have been a Russian hybrid attack. Is that correct?
1: Well, yeah, of course. It comes within a moment in German history where we do have a very noticeable increase in aggressiveness by Russian hybrid operations. We had just the Russian Foreign Minister Lavrov saying that the reaction of the latest sabotage attack of Russia against Leipzig Airport and Antonov Airlines in Leipzig Airport was the beginning of a real war with Germany. So very harsh, very direct words from the Russian side. So obviously, any other disruption and sabotage, the first assumption, of course, is could this again be Russia? Because for all intents and purposes, Russia now officially, via the foreign minister, announced that they are going to be more aggressive.
0: So can you help us understand how this suspect allegedly managed to target power lines?
1: So the idea, or what actually had happened in the times where it was successful, is to bring small explosive devices to bear to disrupt power stations and shoot with a small commercially available firework rockets, small lines across power lines that would then connect 2 lines and then short circuit the power lines. That was the ideas that he had. And he proved, at least in one case, that this connecting the power lines and bringing the grid down, at least very locally, worked.
0: So I'm curious to know, Hans Jakob, where do you see the line between climate terrorism versus climate activism? Because there's this episode which could have done major damage, but apparently did not. I'm also thinking, for example, of activists gluing themselves to a street or damaging artwork at a museum to bring attention to climate change. What occurs to you about terrorism versus activism?
1: Yeah, first of all of these acts are, of course, legally speaking, criminal. It is criminal to damage artwork. It is criminal to disrupt traffic. But bringing down the power grid is another level of impact you're going to have, because power is what fuels not only the economy, but also hospitals, emergency services. So bringing that down is simply on a different level. So activism, of course, is totally legal in Germany. You can demonstrate, you can write petitions, you can even block politicians from entering a building. None of this is inherently criminal. Gluing yourself to the street, damaging artwork, is criminal, but I wouldn't call that necessarily yet sabotage. This was on a different level. This was clearly an act of sabotage and is certainly at minimum aggravated sabotage, according to German legal provisions.
0: So several things seem to be going on at once. Germany has been seeing a rise in right-wing extremism and violence. There are also the Russian hybrid attacks that concern the government. What would you say differentiates left-wing terrorism in Germany from right-wing extremism? Because I kind of get this impression that the left-wing

0: climate terrorism is largely directed at infrastructure. Correct me if I'm wrong.
1: Yes. So first of all, we have seen an increase in violence, both from the left and the right, and a steeper increase in violent acts by left-wing extremists compared to the increase of right-wing extremists. So only very small numbers behind. So 1,000 violent acts by left-wing extremists versus just over 1,000 by right-wing extremists. None of this is good, but they caught up when a couple of years ago, that distance between the number of violent incidents, right-wing incidents, left-wing was very much skewed towards the right-wing. The traditional target of climate activism is indeed against infrastructure, not individuals. The wider left-wing extremist network, however, in the last 2 years, has taken up violence against individuals as well, in particular and primarily right-wing extremists. So there are now several groups that are currently already in prison or in court cases that very deliberately try to identify, isolate, and then bodily harm, and in some cases even try to murder right-wing extremists. Now, no one needs to be a fan of right-wing extremists, but taking the law in your own hand and trying to murder other German citizens, whatever their ideological view is attempted murder and nothing else. So that is a very concerning development on the left.
0: What would you say is prompting this across-the-board increase?
1: I mean, we are in a very tense situation. Europe and Germany is surrounded by conflicts, all of which have an impact on the domestic security situation. You have, of course, this large-scale war of Russia against Ukraine, which is very close geographically to Germany. You have the conflict in the Middle East, in Gaza and Lebanon, and we do have large-scale migrant communities from both countries inside Germany, and a newfound alliance between extreme Islamists and extreme left-wing individuals riding that conflict. We have the conflict in Iran, and then we have a more than spectacular growth of ISIS and Al-Qaeda in West Africa, which also geographically is close and influences the security situation. So we have really a multi-pronged, very complex, however, elevated security threat in Germany as we speak. All of that together makes for a pretty interesting time.
0: That was Hans-Jakob Schindler, a senior director at the Counter-Extremism Project. He was speaking about the rise in environmental extremism in Germany. Stick around for the latest on security fears around AI here on The World.
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9: I'm Robin Young. 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
0: This is The World. I'm Marco Werman.
12: And I'm Carolyn Beeler. President Trump today pushed back against executives calling for a slowdown in AI development, who are warning that it could slip out of human control. In a post on Truth Social, Trump said the only AI control or guardrail needed is a strong and smart president. Whoever wins AI wins, he added. We are leading China and all others and will continue to do so.
0: Leaders in Beijing are also focused on the implications of AI, specifically the security risks. China's top spy chief came out this weekend and warned that AI poses a direct threat to the Chinese Communist Party's hold on power. Here to help us understand how approaches to AI regulation differ in Beijing and Washington and where common ground might be found is Sam Sachs. She's a senior fellow at New America and the Johns Hopkins School of Advanced International Studies.
13: AI safety is a big topic in China, and I spent several weeks this summer in China talking with people who are very much involved with writing the rules of the road for AI. AI safety means something different in China than I think it means in the West. And it's important to tease out where the priorities are in Beijing. First of all, there's a myth that AI is not regulated in China. AI is heavily regulated in China. Just this summer, there were a lot of concerns about youth staying up all night online talking to chatbots. So the government came down and they regulated. They outlawed agents that could develop an overly emotional connection with people. There's been longstanding concerns about deepfakes, about fraud, about job loss. A court in Guangzhou ruled that workers can't be fired over AI. So the regulatory environment in China looks really different than it does in the US. At the same time, I think the leadership has been increasingly worried about loss of control. The MSS essay talks about AI as a threat to party control, to party leadership. That's a really different conversation that's happening in the US.
0: Yeah, so this essay, this was in China Cyberspace, published by China's head of the Ministry of State Security, Chen Yixin. What did you find surprising in that article published on Sunday?
13: This is the first time that we've seen such a high-level signal publicly from Beijing that AI could be destabilizing to the party's rule. And yet, they're not calling to halt it, which I think is interesting at a moment when their counterparts in the U.S. are debating whether containment risks mean that the frontier labs need to pause development. We're not hearing that from China.
0: But if they're concerned about state security and possible attacks on the Chinese Communist Party, don't they want to hit pause a little bit to kind of figure this all out?
13: It's a great question. I think they are more confident in their ability to use the levers of regulation and party control to rein in their own tech companies, right? This is a country that has a long history of when the companies outpace the ability of the government to govern them, you have executives disappeared. Think back to Jack Ma a few years ago. Think about the fact that when the party was concerned that the online tutoring industry was posing a threat to the ability to control information, they just wiped out the online tutoring sector. The Chinese Communist Party is not going to allow AI to eliminate it.
0: Jack Ma, who you referenced there a moment ago, of course, the co-founder of the Alibaba Group. Did the spy chief offer any scenarios of how China's security could come under threat from AI?
13: Yes, the essay went into a lot of detail. So threats to critical infrastructure, data exfiltration, the use of deep fakes to spread rumors that could destabilize the party's grasp on control. I think the emphasis was primarily on the information environment and data.
0: So, Sam, I want us to hear a Chinese foreign ministry spokesperson speaking through an interpreter at a press conference in Beijing today.
3: Fear-mongering, confrontation, and vicious competition will only disrupt the process of global AI governance, which serves no one's interest.
0: So, Sam Sachs, if China did agree to slow down the pace of AI development, what do you think that would look like?
13: It's unlikely that we're going to hear a Chinese official declare publicly a commitment to slow down the pace. But it doesn't mean that they're not going to or they're not concerned. The fact that the party has signaled it is worried about AI destabilizing its political rule is a significant signal. First of all, they have extensive levers to pull. If they want to rein in companies or AI labs, they can do so quietly. If they want to use regulation to hamper the development, there's a host of tools that they've used in the past. They could launch a cybersecurity review of an AI lab that seems to have gone too far. They could say that a company has violated censorship rules. They could use a number of Cyberspace Administration of China or other levers from the State Council related to U.S.-China retaliation. They have plenty of tools. Some of them may be public. Some of them we may never see. But the key is, if the Chinese leadership decides to slow down development, it's not going to look the same as a public proclamation, but it doesn't mean it's not happening.
0: Might they publicize a pause for security's sake and continue behind the scenes developing at full bore?
13: This week, for the first time, a Chinese new model from Jirpu AI was released in a gated fashion, meaning that they cited cybersecurity risks and said that they are not going to release the model to everyone. This is the first time they've ever done that. They're sort of taking a page from the Mythos Fable playbook that Anthropic used earlier this year. So we may see a slow release, a limited release, or they may declare that a certain company has stepped out of line.
0: I'm speaking with Sam Sachs with New America and Johns Hopkins about China's concerns over AI. So DeepSeek was one of those agents that has been developed in China. It's been used widely by young Chinese who want talk therapy, for example. Would you say that China is more advanced than the U.S. when it comes to AI? What does the landscape look like?
13: China's probably a couple months behind the U.S., I would say, on the frontier capabilities of its most advanced models. In some ways, comparing benchmarks of the leading models isn't really the best gauge for where the two countries really stand when it comes to capabilities, because it's not just about the model, right, the engine. It's about the broader ecosystem that that's deployed in. And one thing that China's been really good at doing over the last few years, just not even with AI, but going back to the internet, the mobile era, is diffusing these technologies so that people are adopting them, creating real value in the economy. And I think that's where the priority has been by the leadership and by the companies. How do you develop an application that people use, whether it's in healthcare, in agriculture, in e-commerce? And then there's the question of who's writing the rules of the road. China is far ahead of the U.S. and building out a regulatory framework to actually govern AI. They have a national privacy law. We don't have that. They have put in place rules around the kind of chatbots and agents that companies can put online to prevent people from getting addicted to them and developing human attachment to them. They have expansive rules related to youth's personal information and data. So right now, if we look around the world, China and Europe are actually far ahead, and I'd say are the only countries in the world that are actually writing the rules of the road for AI.
0: It is easier for China to make these rules, right? I mean, Congress in the U.S. needs to pass all kinds of transparency, has to be involved, et cetera, right?
13: Authoritarian governments that don't have to go through the deliberative democratic process have certain advantages when it comes to rulemaking.
0: Well, Chinese President Xi Jinping is slated to meet President Trump later this month. If the two leaders sit down, how high on the agenda will AI governance be, do you think? What will the discussion sound like?
13: I think the environment right now is getting really fraught. But what I want to underscore is something else that we've seen in just the last few weeks is that AI is creating shared vulnerabilities that neither side is equipped to really deal with by itself. So just last week, a New York Times exclusive story broke about a WeChat worm. It was discovered by a U.S. security company. And if this exploit had been actioned, it would have crippled hundreds of millions of smartphones and devices that use WeChat, not just in China, but around the world. The U.S. security company went to Tencent and said, hey, we found this vulnerability. Let's help you patch it. And they were able to cut this off at the pass. What would have been the first ever attack where a user wouldn't need to actually click on something, but just by being a WeChat contact, the virus would spread. So quietly, two private actors without any U.S. government involvement were able to remediate what would have been an AI supercharged cyber exploit. Another example, over the summer, you may have heard of the Hugging Face OpenAI incident, where a swarm of agents from OpenAI attacked Hugging Face. Hugging Face relied on a Chinese AI model to do all of the investigation, looking through thousands of cyber attack commands in order to do the forensics on what exactly happened. They first tried to use a U.S. model, but the U.S. model refused to answer because its almost impossible to distinguish when you're looking at those commands. Is it a cyber attack? Was Hugging Face trying to start a new cyber attack? Or were they trying to remediate and understand and analyze the attack that just happened? US model wouldn't engage because of its guardrails. So Hugging Face used a Chinese AI model run entirely locally on their own system, so no data left. And they used it to understand what had actually happened. So these are just two examples in the last few weeks where US-China ties have actually been really vital to stopping massive cyber vulnerabilities. And I think it's important to remember that code doesn't just stop at the border. These are areas where information and incident sharing are going to be really vital. And I hope that when the two governments, the leaders, meet in Washington in a few weeks, the geopolitical rivalry and race to dominate, that framing of things won't take away from their ability to sit down and say, hey, we're both vulnerable and we need to find some way, even amid low trust, that we can share information about what's going on, because we're in a new reality now.
0: Is there enough common ground, Sam, on the issue for meaningful cooperation, do you think?
13: There is more than enough common ground. We both are vulnerable, but there is also a lot of discussion of rivalry, race to get to artificial general intelligence first, this idea that it's zero sum. If one side wins, the other side loses. We are far more interconnected. So we have common ground, but we also have strong interests on both sides, from corporate interests that have market share they're worried about, from those who are legitimately worried about how these new AI-enabled tools could augment military capabilities. I think we just have to be clear-eyed about where we can and can't cooperate and find narrow areas where that common ground is going to be vital to both sides.
0: Sam Sachs is a senior fellow at New America and at the Johns Hopkins School of Advanced International Studies.
12: I am just back from a reporting trip to Nepal covering the devastating floods there, and I do have a few more voices to bring you. The first is from Mingma David Sherpa. He's a world record-setting mountaineer who's been climbing and guiding in the Himalayas since 2008. That has given him a front-row view of what warming temperatures are doing to those mountains.
14: It's changing lots. Not only the melting, now it's collapsing ice. It's big landslide in mountain. This is not normal.
12: He's talking about the ice rock avalanche near Nepal's border with Tibet that triggered the devastating floods almost 4 weeks ago. I spoke with Sherpa on a rooftop in Kathmandu with a 360-degree view of the surrounding mountains. Among the hardest-hit areas is the Lantang Valley, which is popular with trekkers and pilgrims. He says tourism is definitely down.
14: Those people are canceling trip definitely, or some people move to different places in maybe Annapurna region, maybe Everest region. Other region is fine.
12: Other regions are safe, he tells me, something Nepal's tourism minister is also stressing. The ministry is urging international travelers not to cancel their trips to Nepal, pointing out that the flood damage is concentrated in one river valley. Everywhere else, things are operating normally. Still, local media report that some of the country's main tourist destinations are eerily quiet. Tourism is a backbone of Nepal's economy. Sherpa argues the country needs to improve its safety profile to keep attracting travelers.
14: We talk about the Nepalese beauty, but we never talk about the Nepalese safe country, safety.
12: Sherpa is now in parliament after the March elections this year and says his mission there is to be a voice for the mountains, as well as the communities who call them home, like his community. That means talking about the risks they face in a rapidly changing mountain ecosystem. The late August flooding took out highways along the Trishuli River, and Sherpa says infrastructure planning needs to change.
14: In Nepal, our roads are building very close to the river. And then if something happened, that road are blocking. And when they make the road, people are shifting to migrate to the close to the road. Maybe in future we need to think about how far we need to make the road.
12: So that's something you think needs to change?
14: Yeah, definitely.
12: Sherpa has also been advocating for an official government high-altitude rescue team. He says forming one of those plus making other improvements would help tourism recover from this disaster.
14: If we make the nice route, safer route, and we think about the rescue thing. It's the biggest opportunity to grow the country because we have naturally is very beautiful.
12: For now, recovery efforts are still underway in the Lantong Valley. The National Tourism Board estimates the industry there saw $300 million worth of damage.
0: The Olympic flame has arrived in Senegal ahead of historic games there. A big deal with equal celebration. Senegal is hosting the Youth Olympics next month. It's a special version of the games for athletes from 15 to 18 years of age.
12: It is also the first official Olympic Games to be held on the African continent. As per tradition, the flame began its journey last week in Greece. At a ceremony there, Senegalese artist Kiyu Loum sang her country's national anthem.
0: Then Saturday, the flame arrived in the capital, Dakar, to great fanfare. A group of 100 women carried the torch through the city streets. They were dressed in bright orange and gold in honor of the Linguère, the historically powerful royal women of Senegal.
12: The Olympic flame is now on a weeks-long tour of the country. Torchbearers will bring it back to Dakar in time for the games to begin at the end of the month.

0: Still to come, using music to overcome India and Pakistan's historic animosity.
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2: 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Right out of college, I decided to enter the Miss Iowa competition. 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
1: This is The World. I'm Carolyn Beeler. In the polarized world of international politics, it can be hard sometimes to see beyond us versus them. Musician Ali Sethi experienced that firsthand growing up in Pakistan, where conflict with India is always top of mind. But he sees art as a place where he can exist beyond those divisions. He talked about that with Macleod Hedero for the Movement podcast.
7: When you grew up in Pakistan or India, you have this country next door that is supposed to be the enemy country, right? That's what your textbooks tell you. That's what the state-run TV channels tell you. Mm-hmm. So we have this very tense relationship with our neighbor, but it's also a relationship of love and understanding because we share languages, we share songs, we eat the same food, we look alike. So it's a very kind of melancholy relationship.
8: मेरे बने के बात ना पूछो मेरे बने के बात ना पूछो.
9: When Ali was 17 years old, he left his home in Lahore, Pakistan, to attend Harvard University. For his first semester, he was expected to study economics and computer science. That was the plan, but that was not what Ali did.
7: I remember being an undergrad and looking at the course book and thinking, wait a minute, you can take a course on like 18th century Gothic architecture in Europe? What? And then my parents would call me and say, are you taking your computer science course? And I'd be like, yeah, don't worry. You know, and then off I'd go in my little overcoat, smoking my secret cigarette.
9: That first year, Ali signed up for a class he thought would be an easy A, mainly to fulfill a requirement. The class was called Understanding Islam and Contemporary Muslim Societies, taught by Professor Ali Asani.
7: As soon as I walked into the course, I was just like dazzled because here was a man after my heart. He was saying, well, why don't we look at calligraphy and at, you know, medieval poetry and at the patterns on Persian carpets? Why don't we look at the craft of a people as the repository of identity to get a sense of, you know, who they are when no one is watching or when no foreigner is watching.
9: The classroom became a portal to his ancient kin. Ancestors made themselves known from within the hidden verses in calligraphy and the images woven into carpets. By studying tradition, Ali learned a new language to understand his own identity. Ali moved to the U.S. for Harvard in 2002, and as a Pakistani student in post-9/11 America, he felt another kind of narrative imposed on him.
7: These questions were being asked of, like, you know, what is a Muslim? What is a Pakistani? Who are you? George W. Bush had famously said, you're either with us or against us, as he was waging his war on Iraq. And my instinct was to say, but do you even know how we dance? Like, do you know how we sing? Like, do you know all these other things? These, like, amazingly playful, supple, mystical, funny, camp, kooky, absurd, magical, philosophical, poetic, like, ways in which we conduct our lives 98% of the time when we're not actually having an argument with people like you about whether we're with you or against you?
9: Ali graduated in 2006 with a degree in South Asian studies, not computer science. Soon after, his student visa expired and he had to move back to Lahore. Ali committed to the study of traditional music. He started by apprenticing himself to two gurus of the craft in Pakistan.
7: One is a man called Nasiruddin Sami, who comes from a great storied lineage of Sufi singers, an 800-year family tree. And he is an incredible teacher and really the last living practitioner of the microtonal singing style of Delhi. These extraordinary threads of melody that he can hold like silk and gold over minutes.
9: In a few years' time, Ali was performing regularly on one of Pakistan's most popular television programs with a big fan base in Pakistan and India. Years after his apprenticeships, Ali was driving in Punjab when he got stuck in traffic behind a brightly painted long-haul truck.
7: The trucks are legendary for their art, for the art that they bear, for the sort of images that are painted onto them. It's got this kind of charming, nomadic literature written all over it, expressing the melancholy of being away from home a lot of the time.
9: There was one phrase painted on the truck in particular that caught Ali's attention.
7: Aglama tiriya majburiya nu, which says, to hell with your compulsions. It's full of this kind of like, you know, erotic innuendo. But it also has this existential exhortation in it, right? Which is, what are you waiting for? Live life. Live. All we have is the here and now. I wrote it down in my sort of notes on my phone, and then I forgot about it for several months until I started writing the song. And then I was like, this is going to be the first line of my song.

0: The song is called Pasuri, and it came out in 2022. 3 years later, Pasuri's music video sits at close to 1 billion views.
1: You know that Shakespearean line from Romeo and Juliet, "My only love sprung from my only hate"? It is that sentiment of star-crossed lovers. And that, of course, is also a very queer metaphor, right? Like forbidden love, right? The idea that, like, you love someone you're not meant to love. Or you have this secret love for someone that you're not supposed to have, right?
0: Right.
1: In the way that I think a lot of Indians and Pakistanis have for each other, but in wartime dare not express publicly because they'd be going against the government's narrative or the national narrative or the prevailing sentiment. So there were all these layers at work.
0: Right.
1: And I think that that is a miraculous thing in art. I think if art can make you feel housed, seen, licensed, allowed to exist in your full flamboyant self without having to risk losing your community, I think that can be an incredible thing.
2: 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I'm Carolyn Beeler.
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4: 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By the PRX Ambassador Council, whose members include Dodi and Billy Crockett, Catherine Harris and Tom Kaiser, and Judy Piggott. 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
1: The Trump administration has expanded its third country deportation campaign. 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And for the relationship between accepting countries and the U.S.? The human and economic cost of third country deportation. 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
4: 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I'm your host, Aliza Cosme. 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A woman enters her first beauty pageant. 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
6: Live from NPR News in Washington, I'm Ryland Barton. The Supreme Court has rejected President Trump's restrictions on mail-in voting for now. The decision allows states to continue sending ballots under existing processes used by nearly one-third of voters. Election officials said there wasn't enough time to implement the changes, and opponents said Trump lacked constitutional authority to set election rules. The Justice Department argues that postal rules are controlled by the federal government. The Environmental Protection Agency announced today that it will no longer cap greenhouse gas emissions from coal and natural gas plants. Houston Public Media's Natalie Weber tells us the change is a major rollback of Biden-era rules.
7: The Biden administration sought to limit climate change-inducing emissions from power plants. At the time, the EPA said this sector accounted for the second highest amount of greenhouse gas emissions in the U.S. EPA Administrator Lee Zeldin lauded the rollbacks at a press conference in Houston, saying the Biden administration overstepped its authority.
8: Today's announcement isn't just about restoring the American economy. It's also about restoring the rule of law.
7: Several environmental organizations have criticized the EPA's move, saying it will negatively impact the climate and public health. For NPR News, I'm Natalie Weber in Houston.
6: Kentucky Republican Senator Mitch McConnell returned to the Senate today. The 84-year-old former Republican leader has not been to the Capitol since June 14th when he was hospitalized for a fall in his home. His three-month absence from the Senate generated a flood of criticism and speculation as he remained quiet for weeks about his condition. He eventually disclosed that he had been briefly unconscious and had been treated for pneumonia. In a statement today, McConnell said his recovery has been a long and often frustrating process. The artificial intelligence company OpenAI recently added a new feature on ChatGPT for people in suicidal crisis. It's meant to connect those individuals to human sources of support. The company says it's seen good adoption of the feature, but as NPR's Ritu Chatterjee reports, mental health experts give it a mixed review.
9: The new feature is called Trusted Contact. Adult users of ChatGPT can opt in using the app settings. They can add the name and contact of a loved one who can support them during a mental health crisis. If that person agrees, the bot then saves their contact. Psychologist Jennifer Lockman runs the Suicide Prevention Clinic at the University of Alabama.
10: We know from research that human connection, belonging is a huge protective factor to help people when they're thinking about suicide.
9: Lockman says the Trusted Contact feature is another opportunity to connect people in crisis to someone they already trust. But she says the bot cannot replicate or replace mental health professionals who are trained to guide people in crisis. Ritu Chatterjee, NPR News.
6: Major U.S. stock indexes fell today. The S&P 500 fell nearly 0.5%. This is NPR News. Some detainees at the now-closed Immigration Detention Center in the Florida Everglades, known as Alligator Alcatraz, spent time in small metal enclosures prison officials called calming areas. That's according to a report from the Department of Homeland Security Inspector General, who says the practice, quote, does not meet standards for human treatment. But advocates had previously reported and criticized the treatment of detainees. It marks the first time a government agency has confirmed the existence of such conditions. One of the most essential water sources in the American Southwest, the Rio Grande, is experiencing one of its driest periods ever. Bryce Dix with member station KUNM reports.
0: In Albuquerque, there is no water in the riverbed, a feat that has only happened three times in almost half a century. Without water, the river's wildlife and vegetation are struggling. Paul Tashin is a conservationist with Audubon Southwest.
11: It's kind of existential, what we're seeing out there. I don't think we're going to see a complete dieback, but we might end up with 30% less trees come next year.
0: The historic dryness is due to a combination of low winter snowpack, persistent drought, and record-breaking heat. In a last-ditch effort to bring some relief, multiple groups came together this month to dump over 650 million gallons of water to rewet the Rio Grande. Within days, it had dried up. For NPR News, I'm Bryce Dix in Albuquerque.
6: Pope Leo XIV celebrated his 71st birthday today, but it was Vatican employees who got a gift. He issued a papal decree repealing 2021 salary cuts that Pope Francis had imposed. Leo said the financial challenges can now be overcome. This is NPR.
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1: And I'm Aliza Cosme. We're the co-hosts of The Moth's new podcast, Grown, a show about what it means to grow up.
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1: On Grown, we say you're never fully grown. There will always be those in-between moments in our lives, and how we navigate that time and space helps shape who we are. But there are many ways to feel like we're living in a gray area.
0: Take our first storyteller, Carl Cannon. Carl told this story in 2016 at the Cooper Union in New York City. Here's Carl.
2: I remember the first time I walked into the Fort Leavenworth Maximum Security Prison. No, not as an inmate. But as a military policeman recently assigned to prison duty for the first time. It made me think back to a time when I was 19 years old and I raised this, my right hand, and I joined the U.S. Army to become a military policeman. This was 10 years later. 10 years later, I was a damn good military policeman who didn't want prison duty. Why? Maybe because what made me good had some of the people occupying that institution, and I didn't want a reunion. So you gotta know I did everything I could to get out of that duty. I even took an extra 30-day leave, hoping that at the end of which the Army would change its mind. When I returned from that leave, the Sergeant Major gave me two options. He said, one, take your ass down in that prison. Two, or face a court-martial. Suddenly, prison duty didn't seem that bad. So I went into the four-wing housing unit with my trainer, a 15-year veteran by the name of Pierce. When we walked into that housing unit, I was stunned. They weren't locked down. They were all out and about. And do I need to repeat? I said maximum security military prison. That means Army, Navy, Air Force, Marines, Coast Guard. 40% of that population was there doing a life sentence for murder. 100% of that population had been trained to kill. It's arguably the most dangerous prisons on the planet. And they weren't locked down. I was a little nervous. It's not an understatement. We went into the guard cage and we were debriefed by the outgoing 12-hour shift. When they left, Pierce instructed me, go check the housing unit. I'm like, he said, look, sarcastically, rookie, you're in the housing unit. It has 5 floors, 50 cells on each floor, 25 face out to the right, 25 face out to the left. It's like a warehouse. In the back of each floor is an unauthorized area for inmates. There's a clipboard. Sign off on it, proving that you checked for trouble. Never forget that. I went out into the population. I was there to observe the inmates. Moving amongst that population, I was quickly aware that they were observing me. I remember going by tables where they were playing cards, and they would slap the cards down on the table and then look at me, all of them. They would slap the dominoes down on the table and then give me the look. It took me about an hour to finish that check, those housing unit checks. When I returned to the guard cage, Pierce looked at me and he said sarcastically, rookie, where you been? I said, I was checking the housing unit like you told me. He said, look, rookie, all you have to do is go around the third floor, find that clipboard. There's a stairwell back there that the inmates can't use. Use the stairwell, go up to the fourth floor. Use that stairwell, go up to the fifth floor. You can be up to the eighth floor and back in this guard cage in 10 minutes. It's called a shortcut, rookie. He was so condescending, I wanted to hit him in his mouth. But that option sounded better than what I'd just been through. About 10 o'clock that night, he gives me this training script to read over the loudspeaker. I looked, and it was like music to me. I read it. It's a lockdown, lockdown, all inmates, lockdown. He said, when you close the tiers, when you shut the tiers down, shut them down in sequence, start with the eighth floor. I said, why the eighth floor? He said, that's where the rookie inmates are. He said, when you close it, you hit these two buttons and all 50 cells on that floor will close at the same time. It was actually the first time it actually sounded like I thought prison was going to sound. Eighth floor, boom, those cages closing. Seventh floor, boom. Fifth floor, boom. Third floor, yay. They're locked down. I'm safe. A short time later, an inmate's coming around the third floor towards the guard cage from the third floor right side. He's wearing a towel. He's carrying a toothbrush. I looked at Pierce. Pierce gives me the look. What you gonna do? So I did what I thought Pierce would do. I cursed at the inmate. What the f*** you doing out of your cell? He surprised me, started cursing back at me. So now we're having this war of words, curse words, except his curse words were better than mine. I was losing the battle of words. So I went back to a training script that Pierce had given me, and I shouted, go to the bench. When you send an inmate to the bench in the old penitentiary, you are effectively sending them to the hole. That's the jail within the jail. And truth be told, I could have let that inmate back in his cell. But I'll be honest, I was power tripping. I was trying to impress Pierce. A few minutes later, the guard commander came into the housing unit, entered our guard cage. He said, Cannon, what happened? I lied. And I knew the guard commander knew I was lying. He looked past me at Pierce, and he said, Pierce, tell me what happened. And I'm thinking, oh. And then Pierce stunned me, and he said, that's exactly how it happened, sir. And I'm like, whoa. That's when I started to understand the principle of us versus them. Us being the guards, them being the inmates, them being wrong no matter what we did. Because Pierce backed me, I started lining up with us. I got a little size on me. So anytime one of us were told no by an inmate, they called me. I was the best at turning a no into a yes. And because I lined up with us, I promoted up pretty rapidly in the system. Less than a year later, I was in charge of the SHU. That's a special housing unit, the hole. Unlike upstairs, where everybody is out and about, in the hole, you're locked down 24/7, maybe an hour in a cage. I had 16 guards. I'm in charge. Four of them ran the guard cage. Each other guard had 25 cells assigned to them. They reported to me. I got a call that the inmates had a revolt on one of our floors because we had us down there. The inmates had trashed the tier. That means they had blocked the toilets. There was feces, urine, water, food, garbage everywhere. I went down to restore order. I passed cell 138. The inmate inside said, CO, can I talk to you? I said, what you got? He said, CO, I want you to know I didn't do this. And I believed him. I said, okay, don't worry about it. Clean up best you can. I'll handle this. About 4:30 a.m., it was time for the breakfast guards to come into that very floor. It was my job to open the tunnel door to let those breakfast guards in. I had ordered that the lights come on in that housing unit. I was walking towards that door when I went past cell 138 and through my peripheral. He was hanging. I get on my radio immediately. The guard assigned to that row of cells was on his radio. We were shouting into it, open 138, open 138. The cell door starts to move open slowly. I'm trying to muscle it open faster. As soon as there was enough of an opening, I ran into that cell. I hoisted the body up. The guard jumps on top of the toilet. He unties the sheet. There wasn't enough room to do CPR in the cell, so we laid him out on the floor in front of the row of cells. It was my job to do the mouth-to-mouth. The guard was going to do the chest compressions. I will never forget when I put my mouth on the inmate's mouth, how cold he was. We had to keep the CPR going until the medics came and pronounced it one way or another. It was 10 minutes before they arrived. During that time frame, during that commotion, the other inmates on that floor woke up, came to the front of their cells. They saw us doing the CPR. He was so cold. They started yelling at us, "Killers. He's so cold. Killers." I got mad. No, not at the inmates. I got mad at me. I knew somebody took a shortcut. I knew we had all been trained to take shortcuts. There was no way they were checking his cell, and he was so cold. I left the prison that morning mad. Determined never to return. The next day, I get a call from the captain. I told the captain, "I do what you gotta do. I don't care. Court-martial me. I'm not going back." He said, "Cannon, you're gonna be all right. I'm not worried about you." He said, "You've been through worse. You've seen worse. You will get through this." He said, "Where I'm concerned, Cannon, it's the men that work for you. If you don't come back, the amount of respect they have for you, I'm worried about what it'll do to them." And I thought about that. And I thought about going back. And I thought about that inmate in cell 138 who I learned had gotten a Dear John letter that day. That inmate who was living in a life of despair, who was depressed, whose last statement to me was, "I'm innocent." And that was important to him. I thought about those men that respected me. And so a couple days later, I did go back. But I went back different. I went back with a battle cry called respect. And respect meant listening to people, listening to the inmates and their stories and their regrets. When I listened, I learned that most inmates, if they could go back in time to that first incident that led to the second incident, knowing what they know now, I learned that they would not repeat the same act. I also learned that inmates are people, human beings, and human beings deserve respect too. So I started using words that were different. Please, thank you. And because we started using those words, the tone between the inmates and the guards began to change to a tone of mutual respect. I retired from the military and I left the Bureau of Prisons. It's been over 10 years since I've been gone, but I have never forgotten those stories. I have never forgotten that young man in cell 138. And I take those stories today, and I support at-risk kids. I, put your eyes on me, I was the best at keeping them in. Today, I'm a part of you. I'm one of the best at keeping them out. Thank you, and God bless.
1: That was Carl Cannon. Carl has continued his work with at-risk kids. He launched the Elite Outreach Program in 2006 in his hometown of Peoria, Illinois. Elite employs ex-felons to assist educators with supporting youth who are overcoming difficult circumstances. The results have been a 70 to 88% rise in academic standing.

0: outstanding.
1: Carl's autobiography titled Full Canon, co-authored with Lance Zedrick, is available on Amazon. For Carl, being pushed in the gray space was a good thing because it helped him confront his biases, made him realize it isn't always us versus them, and has led him to the work he does now.
0: Fonzo, can you remember a time where you found yourself stuck in a gray space?
1: Yeah, I find myself in the gray space a lot. I see myself as an empath, and I think a lot about how people view me and the decisions I make and the choices I make. And so it helps me change perspective.
0: In a moment, a man moves across the world to meet his birth family when the Moth Radio Hour continues.
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4: Moving into our Monday night, here's your forecast. I'm South Carolina Public Radio Chief Meteorologist Tim Miller for the Upstate, Greenville and Spartanburg. Partly cloudy, 69 for the overnight low tonight. Less humidity tomorrow, high of 87. For the Piedmont Rock Hill, overnight low temperature for you of 70, but drier and less humidity in the air tomorrow, high of 86. For the Midlands, Lexington, Columbia, and Sumter, overnight low temperature of 70. Drier tomorrow, still a warm day, 90, but you'll feel the humidity's very much low, and the dew points will be lower tomorrow as well. For the Piedmont and the Grand Strand, overnight low temperature of 70 for you, a high of 89 tomorrow. Again, with low humidity, it'll feel absolutely fabulous outside. For the Lowcountry, down the Charleston to Hilton Head, sort of a muggy night here, 74 the overnight low. And then partly cloudy, even you will have a little less humidity tomorrow. I'll do a high of 87 on my predicted high for you tomorrow.
0: 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I'm your host this time, Aliza Cosme.
1: And I'm your other host, Fonzo Lacayo. In this episode, we're talking about being caught in the in-between world.
0: Fonzo, we've spoken in the past quite a lot about how being brought up surrounded by a mix of cultures from our parents and our communities has impacted our lives, and often in a positive way. How do you think that being caught between multiple worlds has made you a more whole person?
1: Well, I feel it's definitely in a way a double-edged sword. In one hand, you're not fully immersed into one culture or one place, so you may reach out and find what fits best for you or doesn't fit best for you. So in that self-exploration, in my opinion, can be a very long journey, but a worthwhile one.
0: Well, like we heard in Carl's story, realizing that the world isn't just black and white can be overwhelming, but it can also help us learn more about ourselves.
1: That is totally true, especially for our next storyteller, James Hahn Mattson. James told this story at a main stage in Traverse City, where we partnered with City Opera House and Interlochen Public Radio. Here's James, live at the Moth in Michigan.
5: When I was 17, my North Dakotan parents sat me down at the dining room table and showed me a letter from my birth family. I didn't know how to respond to this because I tried so hard to erase that part of myself. I'd been adopted at age 3 from Korea, and I didn't really know anything Asian, let alone Korean. And at school, I often got teased because of my race. So I distanced myself from my race, seeing Asian as something to be mocked and ridiculed. It got so difficult that I had trouble looking in the mirror. What I saw wasn't what I wanted to see, so I avoided the image altogether. Well, my parents, they sensed that something was wrong, and so they actually wrote a letter to my adoption agency, thinking that the problem stemmed from those first few years of my life, those unknown years. Well, my birth family actually wrote back.

0: And so at the dining room table, my mom hands me this letter along with these pictures, and I'm stunned. But I take the letter and I take the pictures and I look at the pictures and I think, these people look weird. They don't look anything like me. They can't possibly be related to me. I read the letter and it says that I have three birth siblings, two sisters and a brother. It says that both of my birth parents are deceased. It also says that I have a birth grandmother, and this is the person who actually physically gave me away. What had happened is that after my mother's death, my grandmother had gotten custody of all four children, and she just couldn't handle it. And since I was the youngest, I was the one who was given up. Well, my mom leans into the table and she says, "Isn't this amazing?" And I don't really know what to say. I don't really respond because I feel like this is just another part of me that doesn't belong. And besides, you know, all these people come from a land full of Asians, and I couldn't imagine anything worse. But still, I take the letter and I take the pictures and I stuff them in a drawer and I don't think about them for a while. Well, I get older, I go to college, I have experiences that open myself up to my own race. And so I become curious about my birth family. I find the letter and I write one of my own. And what transpires is this ongoing communication between myself and my English-speaking birth sister, Mi Kyung, and she is the closest to me in age. What also happens as a result of this ongoing back and forth is that this new identity develops inside of me. I am a Korean person, I think. Korean language, Korean culture, Korean food, it's all embedded in my DNA, and it just needs to be unlocked. It's the American side of me that's a sham, and if I go to Korea, I know that I'll be welcome with open arms. I'll finally find a place where I belong. And so, at age 31, I decide to take the plunge and move to Korea. Well, the flight is pretty grueling. It's 14 hours, so it's a delight to see Mi Kyung's face smiling at me at the airport. We hug, and it's like old friends meeting because we've been in communication for so long. Well, I stay with her, and after I get over my jet lag, she says that she's invited the other siblings over. And this makes me very nervous because I haven't had any direct communication with them. Well, first to come is Mi Hyun, and she's my elder sister. And she's this very energetic, very vivacious woman, and she just comes barreling through, and she takes one look at me, and she just bursts into tears. She says, Jung Hyun is my Korean name. She says, "Jung Hyun, we have the same face. We have the same face." She takes my hand and we go into the bathroom and we look in the mirror, something that I hated doing as an adolescent, but something that I now find emboldening. And we compare eyes and eyebrows and cheekbones, and they're a match. It's remarkable. A few minutes later, my brother comes in, Kwang Hyun, and he doesn't look anything like me. He's tall, he's thin, he has a really long face, and as soon as he sees me, his face cracks, and he has to leave the apartment. Well, when he comes back, his eyes are all red and puffy, and he opens his arms, and I fall into his embrace, and it's one of the safest places I've ever been. Well, as is Korean custom, my siblings give me a gift, and this gift is a gray t-shirt with a whole bunch of nonsensical English phrases written all over it. Across the top are the words, in big letters, are the words, premium stylish man clothing. I don't like this shirt. But they do, so I put it on, and that afternoon, we talk, and the conversation veers towards grandmother. And it's decided that I need to go see her. I need to meet the person who actually gave me away. So we all pile into my brother's car, and we head to his apartment where grandmother lives. And on the way there, my heart is racing and my stomach is fluttering, and I just don't know if I can do this, you know? I don't know if I can actually go see the person who changed my life so dramatically. When I get there, I don't know if I can go through with it, and I tell them, but they gently urge me in, and I finally walk in. I walk down this long hall, and to the left, there's a small bedroom. And on the floor of the bedroom is my grandmother. My grandmother is just looking at the floor. Mikyung comes up beside me, and she says, "Grandmother, this is Jung Hyun." Grandmother looks up, and at first she's very confused, but then dawning crosses her face. And as soon as it does, she crawls across the floor because she can't walk. And she, when she's at my feet, she just looks up at me, opens her arms, and lets out the most terrific scream. Well, I kneel down into her embrace, and she starts batting at my back and scratching at my shoulders and screaming, "I'm sorry, I'm sorry, I'm sorry." And I don't want to be there. I feel frustrated. I think of all the ways that she's upended my life. But I also feel the remorse in her shudders. And so I end up holding her tight. Well, despite all these dramatic episodes, I do enjoy spending time with my birth family. And I enjoy being in Korea. I like the fact that I blend in. I like the fact that in Asia, there's no such thing as Asian. And I like the fact that, you know, my birth family just wants to be a part of my life. And so I think maybe I can make this a home. But then the food, which I love, but that's covered in red pepper. And this does a number on my Midwestern stomach. And I develop the beginnings of an ulcer. Also, Korean dramas and K-pop, while entertaining, just don't do it for me. And I seek out more Western entertainment. But most importantly, every time I open my mouth and speak my remedial Korean, the person on the other end shuts down. They either say nothing or switch to English or just walk away. And this happens over and over and over, and so my days become this series of rejections, both on my part and on theirs. And this is very difficult for me because here I was 2 years in and I hadn't really made any progress in becoming a Korean person. But still, I wanted to try. So on Chuseok is a holiday that a lot of expats compared to Thanksgiving. We're all at my brother's apartment, my siblings' kids, and my grandmother. And we have this delicious meal. And after the meal, my brother's son comes up to me. He's 10 years old. And he starts speaking English. And I find this very endearing because he hasn't really spoken to me this whole time. He's been too shy. Well, he goes and plays with his cousin. And I lean into Mikyung and I say, "Listen, he's doing a really good job. If you want me to help tutor him, I would be more than happy to." And I get stopped mid-sentence because from the corner of the room, my grandmother is falling into hysterics. She's pounding the floor and she's saying, you are a Korean person, speak Korean. You are a Korean person, speak Korean. The room falls silent. And I feel this well of anger in my chest, and I have to leave the apartment. And I know then that I'm not Korean enough for Korea, and I might not be Korean enough for this family. That starts the beginning of the end of my time in Korea, and I leave just a couple months after that. When I get back, everything is much easier. Daily interactions don't take on any significance because everything is familiar and relationships are just much easier to forge. But the moment I get back, I once again feel conspicuous. And I realize that in America, I will always be a hyphenated individual, not simply an American, but always an Asian American. My grandmother died in 2013, and I'd had some time to distance myself from it, so I wasn't angry anymore. I knew that what she'd said had come from a place of immense guilt. But I did grieve. I grieved not just for her, but for myself, for what could have been, and for perhaps what should have been. Today, I don't consider myself fully Korean, but I don't consider myself fully American, really, either. I see myself as a complicated combination of the two. That combination used to repulse me, and I'll be honest, sometimes those feelings do come creeping back. But I'm doing much better now. I am still in contact with my birth family, although over the years, those relationships have cooled. What matters to me now is that I'm living a current life, that I've confronted my past, and that I've accepted it with all of its ambiguities. And because I've done this, when I look in the mirror now, I don't see something to be mocked or ridiculed. I see this interesting bundle of complexity. And because the world is this infinitely complex place, my face fits right in. Thank you.
1: That was James Han Madsen. He's the author of two novels, The Lost Prayers of Ricky Graves and Reprieve, which was named the best book of 2021 by Harper's Bazaar, Esquire, and more. And it was featured on The Today Show. Keep an eye out for his upcoming novel, The Grand Imposters, from William Morrow HarperCollins.
2: Aliza, this week, I met with James to talk about his story and asked him about the experience he had in college that, as he said, opened him up to his own race.
0: College was very eye-opening for me in the sense that it was the first time where I had a group of Asian friends. And I didn't really think that was going to happen ever. But then in college, I ended up meeting one of my best friends who was Malaysian. And he was an international student and he introduced me to other international students. Because I was surrounded by so much Asianness, it just became very normal for me. And this is what opened myself up to my own race and realizing, you know, that I am an Asian person and this is how I'm going to be viewed in the world. And this is how, you know, these are the lenses through which I will see the world.
2: To see photos of James and his birth family, visit themoth.org.
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5: Zorga Kaonak decided to try her hand at acting, and her very first role is on the hit show North of North. 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
1: And I'm Aliza Cosme. 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
2: 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But the truth is, this is something people encounter in all phases of their lives.
1: Yeah, absolutely. And the older I get, the more I realize that we're all just trying to find our place in the world.
2: Or being told by the world who we should be. 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
1: Nicole Kelly told this story at a Moth main stage in Iowa City, where we were presented by Iowa Public Radio. From the Englert Theater, here's Nicole.
8: Right out of college, I decided to enter the Miss Iowa competition. I had never done a pageant in my entire life, but I had remembered watching those glamorous girls on TV growing up, and I had decided to prove that I could be just like them. So I had 3 months to prepare before I would go up against 30 other girls from all over the state of Iowa. And if I won, I would win my ticket to compete at the coveted Miss America pageant in Atlantic City. But I had no idea where to start. I needed to find myself an expert in pageantry. And I found that expert in a sassy woman from the Jersey Shore. She was intensely direct, and she had a reputation for training fierce, strong pageant competitors. She honestly was like my Michael Caine from Miss Congeniality. So we got to work. We booked open conference room spaces, and in these quiet moments under fluorescent lights, she would teach me the very important things like the right amount of hip sway to use when walking in a swimsuit on stage, which, by the way, is enough to be confident and sassy, but not enough to be overly sexy. We studied together. We had makeup contouring lessons together. She taught me to say yes instead of yeah, and taught me the latest sparkly styles that were currently in on the pageant scene. When the week-long Miss Iowa competition began, I started the competition in a private interview with the judges, where I think I perfectly executed saying yes instead of yeah. Up next on stage were the preliminary competition, and this was a roller coaster of emotions. But after the first night, they called my name as the winner of the swimsuit preliminary award winner. The judges had picked me for walking sassy but not too sexy in my 5-inch heels and bikini. The next night was the talent portion of competition, and my stomach was churning with fear for this part. You see, I had chosen to sing my favorite song, Defying Gravity, from my favorite musical, Wicked. But that is a freaking hard song to sing. You see, the Broadway musical Wicked came out when I was in middle school, and I was obsessed. My poor parents would drive me hours to see whichever touring production of the show was closest to my middle-of-nowhere hometown. My pageant dress was perfectly beaded with all green beads, a nod to my favorite character, the Wicked Witch of the West. As they called my name, I walked out into the shining spotlight, took center stage, and looked out into the dark audience. The track began and the song came out of me with ease. I felt like my heart was flying with every note. Before I knew it, we had made it to the end of the competition. And all 30 girls came out on stage for the final crowning of Miss Iowa. I had made the top 5 cut, and surrounded by a sea of nervous girls in hairspray, I took a silent breath to hold as the competition host began to announce the final ballot. 4th runner-up. He didn't say my name. 3rd runner-up, also not me. 2nd runner-up. He didn't say my name. Suddenly, it was just me and one other girl standing, holding each other, shaking, waiting to see who would be awarded the title of Miss Iowa. The audience was silent. You could have heard a pin drop, and I could feel my heart beating all the way up to my ears. And then he said my name. I won. Yeah, I won. But let me tell you, I was in complete shock. I was barely able to laugh or cry or even talk. And before I knew it, they were putting a crown on top of my head, giving me a sparkly sash, handing me a bouquet of flowers, handing me keys to a car I would get to drive for a year for free. And then suddenly a person honestly brought out a fur coat and put that on me too. It was a whirlwind of emotion. There were hugs and photo flashes and confetti for hours. I was truly on cloud nine. I had done it. The next morning, with only about 3 hours of sleep under my belt due to all of that excitement, I arrived at a local hotel conference room to get into hair and makeup for my official Miss Iowa headshot. I was busy smiling for a flashing camera while a person stood beside and held a fan so my hair would blow just right in the picture. When a smiling TV news reporter and cameraman arrived for my first interview as Miss Iowa. The interview went great. I told them how excited I was to have won the title and how unbelievable it felt to be going to Miss America in just 3 short months. Later that night, my parents and I gathered around the hotel TV to watch the interview I had given earlier in the day. The anchorman entering the piece smiled and said, "Last night, a woman with a disability won the crown of Miss Iowa and is headed to Miss America." My heart sank. As I watched the package begin, I watched them cut away from my face, focusing in on my torso, zooming in closer and closer and closer until the entire end of my missing arm filled the whole hotel room screen. You see, I was born with my full right arm, but only half of my left arm. Nothing else was different or wrong. I just came out without my left hand. And so my parents had always raised me to follow the lead of my older brother and sister, and I participated in everything. I was a lifeguard at the local YMCA. I had played trombone in band, and I even threw a perfect inning as a pitcher in junior league softball. Yeah. But I was always aware of my difference. When going off to summer camps, I knew that I always had to come up with funny jokes about having one hand in order to make my other cabin mates comfortable. Strangers would always point and whisper in amazement if I ever had to stop to tie my shoes in public. As I watched that camera zoom in closer and closer, the larger the image got, the smaller I felt. It was like I was a prop in my own story. It was as if the reporter was saying, "Isn't this sweet, kind girl lucky?" It made me feel utterly stripped and violated. Don't get me wrong. I expected to speak publicly about having one hand if I had won the title of Miss Iowa. But that is not what we had talked about in the interview. That was their voice, their packaging, turning my story into pure inspiration. I had won the title expecting it to prove how very like the other girls I was. And yet here was this first story only focused on my difference. In shock, I turned my head to my parents. I opened my mouth to try to speak, but nothing came out. My parents quickly jumped in to try to console me. This was just one bad news reporter and just one bad news station. To my complete horror, hours later, every news outlet around the world had picked up on my story. My inspiring story had spread like wildfire, and everybody wanted to talk to the disabled girl going to Miss America. I got requests to be a guest on The View. The Today Show asked me to interview with them, and Jay Leno even used me as a setup to one of his jokes in his opening monologue. The entire world was telling me that they were both shocked and inspired that someone like me could win a ticket to compete at Miss America. It didn't matter if I had interviewed best, sang well, or worked really hard to have rock-hard abs in my swimsuit. It was clear that I had not won the title of Miss America, Miss Iowa, but my disability had. I continued to receive a multitude of interview requests, and out of complete anger, I said no to them all. 3 months later, I arrived in Atlantic City for Miss America, feeling utterly defeated. I continued to receive a magnitude of attention, and I hated being used as a marketing tool for the impending live telecast, because I was always the prop, and it was always stories of pure inspiration. But I still wanted to be crowned Miss America. I still wanted to prove that I could do it. I still wanted to make my entire extended family and the 3 busloads of people who had come all the way from my tiny hometown to watch me compete proud. I still saw this as a chance to prove that I was no different. I saw this as another chance to set the record straight. I didn't win the title of Miss America, and I returned to Iowa ready to crawl into my shell. I wanted to be left alone. I wanted to stew in my anxiety and my depression. Everything about that experience had felt so out of my control. A couple of weeks later, while I was still very much in hiding, an email hit my inbox from a woman in Long Island. It read, "Seeing you on the Miss America pageant, my husband and I started crying. We held each other as we watched this beautiful, confident, sweet girl strutting her stuff up on the stage. This was the sign that got us through the initial shock of learning that our unborn baby girl was going to be born with one hand. And now we can't wait to welcome her and hug her and show her that she too can do anything." I was so focused on the validation of my able-bodied friends that I had completely denied the opportunity to proudly step up and represent others like me. I was so afraid of my arm determining how other people saw me that I let my rejection of it do the same. And this was just one of hundreds of emails that flooded my inbox from families across the country, all living with children with one hand. You know, in my favorite musical, Wicked, at the end of the first act, the Wicked Witch of the West actually meets the Wizard of Oz. When she meets him, she finds that he cannot magically fix the problem that she has of the way that the world perceives her green skin. With this realization, she proudly steps into her true self and fully embraces the way that the world perceives her. I realized for the first time that I had gone into this competition all wrong. Instead of my messaging being trying to be how very like everyone I really was, I should have been proudly embracing the reality of my difference. So instead of becoming Miss America, I became queen to an entire group of parents and kids desperately looking to change the perception around disability, to change the negativity I myself had fallen victim to. I think my favorite character from Wicked says it best. "I'm through accepting limits because someone says they're so. Some things I cannot change, but till I try, I'll never know." Thank you.
9: That was Nicole Kelly. Nicole spends much of her time in advocacy work. She's the co-creator and co-host of the podcast Disarming Disability, which aims to break down the stigma surrounding disability. Nicole has spoken at schools, universities, and corporations across the country about disability equity and inclusion.
2: That was our final story for this hour. 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
9: 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I've really come to realize that I'm not willing to squeeze myself into boxes anymore. We don't have to fit into a box that the world tells us we need to. 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
9: We hope you'll tune in next week. And that's the story from the Moth.
4: 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Co-producer is Vicky Merrick. 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The rest of The Moth's leadership team includes Sarah Haberman, Sarah Austin Jeunesse, Jennifer Hickson, Kate Tellers, Jennifer Birmingham, Marina Kluche, Leanne Gully, Suzanne Rust, Brandon Grant, Inga Gladowski, Sarah Jane Johnson, and Aldi Kaza. Special thanks to Melissa Brown, Mark Solinger, Anna Stern, and Devin Wilson. Most stories are true as remembered and affirmed by the storytellers. 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

0: For 16 years, many Haitians living in the U.S. have been shielded from deportation. Then the Trump administration revoked their protected status.
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I'm Ali Hassan, sitting in for Tom Power. Welcome to Q. Things have been happening fast for the actor Zorga Kaunuk. She got her first big acting role just a couple years ago on North of North, and now she's at the Toronto International Film Festival for the premiere of not one, but two films. Zorga will tell you how she made the big decision to pursue the arts full-time and why the film In the Heart of the South resonated so deeply with her, especially around what it means to be Inuk enough. Plus, if you're a parent, Spencer Burton and his wife's experience will sound like an absolute nightmare. For 3 months, home became their 10-year-old son's hospital bedside. And Spencer's latest album is born out of that time and written in the hospital. You're going to hear his incredible story. It's all coming up on Q.

0: Live from NPR News in Washington, I'm Ryland Barton. Former Senate Republican leader Mitch McConnell returned to the Capitol today after a three-month absence from a serious fall. In a statement today, McConnell said his recovery has been a long and often frustrating process. NPR's Claudia Grisales reports.
1: The 84-year-old returned to the Senate in a wheelchair with a staff by his side.
2: I'm glad to see you. Time to get back to work.
1: McConnell cast his first vote since his hospitalization in June and subsequent treatment. His vote was needed to vote a judicial nomination forward along a Republican party line. The Kentucky GOP senator said in a statement he is not yet 100%, but plans to continue physical therapy and return when his conference needs him for the, quote, tough votes. He also said his recovery has been long and frustrating, and the lingering effects of childhood polio have not made it any easier. McConnell has the remainder of this year left to finish his final term in Congress. Claudia Grisales, NPR News.
0: The Trump administration has touted its deals with pharmaceutical companies as among the key wins of the president's second term. But one of the promises within those deals to cut drug prices in Medicaid has been slow to materialize. NPR's Sydney Lupkin has more.
3: Last fall, the president said companies that signed his most favored nation drug price deals would offer all of their drugs at a discount to Medicaid. But of the more than a dozen companies NPR reached out to, none would say how many they were offering at a lower price for the program. The actual text of the agreements hasn't been made public, but Medicaid can't just lower prices across the board. State Medicaid programs have until September 30th to finalize their participation agreements in what's called the Generous Model. It's a pilot program that states and drug companies opt into for most favored nations' prices on Medicaid drugs. The deadlines have been pushed back, but the agency overseeing the pilot says there's robust interest. Sydney Lufkin, NPR News.
0: For the past 10 months, NASA has been moving engineers out of their labs at the Goddard Space Flight Center in Maryland. NPR's Kiara Eisner spoke with NASA employees who say that's been hurting the center's work.
4: Seven current and former scientists who worked at Goddard told NPR that moving scientists out of their labs has been stalling work on some of NASA's space missions.
5: Not all the labs were ready for us just to move into, and that then delays that entire project.
4: One engineer said they couldn't do their work last month on a spacecraft being made to explore Venus because they didn't have room to lay out their materials. Another said they weren't able to test that a satellite could communicate with Earth before it launched this summer. That engineer said NASA's management carted off their equipment during a move. NPR tracked down some of the lost gear and found some of it was thrown away, auctioned, and even donated to a university. Kiara Eisner, NPR News.
0: Major U.S. stock indexes fell today. The S&P 500 fell near 0.5%. This is NPR. Congressional Republicans say President Trump has agreed to new ethics provisions to help get a sweeping cryptocurrency bill across the finish line. Trump would be required to either divest or place in a blind trust any significant financial interest in an entity that issues cryptocurrencies. The president earned more than $1 billion from cryptocurrency ventures in 2025. In Texas, landowners along the U.S.-Mexico border are uniting to sue the Trump administration over its plans to seize private property for border wall construction. From Marfa Public Radio, Mary Cantrell has more.
6: The lawsuit takes aim at the Department of Homeland Security's determination that the Big Bend region is an area of high illegal entry, when it only saw 1.5% of the total border apprehensions over the past 5 years. DHS's determination allowed the government to bypass dozens of federal laws and expedite border barrier construction in the region, which is known for its pristine desert landscape. Landowner David Keller is a plaintiff in the lawsuit.
7: We have brought this extraordinary challenge because, for us, the Big Bend is not an empty place on a map. It is our home.
6: The court has 60 days to respond to the lawsuit, which seeks a pause on border wall construction. For NPR News, I'm Mary Cantrell.
0: Leaders of Wales, Scotland, and Northern Ireland have signed a pact that threatens to break up the United Kingdom. They told Prime Minister Andy Burnham to prepare for constitutional change and that they want to align with the EU. It comes after President Trump expressed support for a reunified Ireland. Burnham's spokesperson dismissed the threat, emphasizing unity and shared values. This is NPR.
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9: You're listening to Q from CBC on public radio in the United States and across North America on SiriusXM 169. I'm Ali Hassan, sitting in for Tom Power. You know the expression, practice what you preach? Well, that's kind of how Zorga Kaunuk found her way into acting. First, as one of the stars of the show North of North, and now acting in two films premiering at the Toronto International Film Festival. Just a few years ago, Zorga was working at a college as a youth mentor, helping Inuit kids go after their dreams. And she realized she had dreams of her own that were going unfulfilled. So she quit her job and she set out to make a living as an artist herself, making jewelry, doing tattoos, and now acting. And I mentioned North of North, but one of her films at TIFF is the new thriller In the Heart of the South. It takes place in the world of galleries and art shows. And as you're going to hear, that was sometimes uncomfortably close to Zorga's own experience as an Inuk artist. Zorga Kaunuk sat down with Tom Power to talk about the film, how she made the leap into arts, and saying goodbye to the people pleaser inside of her. Here's their conversation.
10: Thanks for doing this.
11: Yeah, thanks for having me. My agent was like, hey, would you be up for doing an interview with Tom Power? We're like, yes, fly me in sooner, whatever you got to do.
10: Also, great impression of your agent.
11: Yeah.
10: Yeah, that's exactly how they talk.
11: Yeah.
10: I just said this thing in the introduction, but it bears repeating. You hadn't acted up until very, very recently, and now you are in two world premieres at TIFF. Does that come over you at all?
11: I'm trying not to think too much about it, especially when I decided to quit my job and be an artist. I was like, I'm doing it. Like, you see all these celebrities and these cool people you look up to and think, like, how are they doing it? Like, when am I going to be like that? But then you realize that it's just in the daily grind of it. And it's just all the ups and downs, all the ugliness of it, all the beautifulness of it. Everything is all there. And whenever I'm feeling sad, I'm like, I don't feel like I'm going as far as I should be. I'd be like, no, I'm doing it. This is what all the cool people are doing. They're doing it, so I'm doing it too. So I do that with the really high highs and the really low lows and the boring every day. So, it's pretty cool. It does come over me a lot sometimes, but I just process it a little, just eat the elephant one bite at a time.
10: Can I say it back to you, sure, to make sure I understand it, that like, when you quit your job to be an artist, which we're going to talk about in just a second,
11: yeah,
10: you were like, okay, how do I get to be those, like, these celebrities who are at these red carpets and have all these big, this work? How do I get to that? I want to get to that. And then you start to realize that it's the daily work. Mm-hmm. The boring parts, the exciting parts, the sad parts, the rejection, the good parts. And they all kind of lead to this moment. There's no big light bulb, like, wow, I've made it. It's just kind of little by little, little.
11: Yes. Yeah. That's, yeah, pretty much it. And, there's so many... I'm older. I look much younger, but I'm almost 40 now. I'm 38, and I'm realizing a lot of things. And one of the moments I realized I was an adult when was in my 20s, and I saw all the adults around me that I looked up to, that I thought they knew they had everything in place, all their ducks in a row. They knew what was going on. They didn't know what was going on. And yeah. I was like, they don't know what's going on? Nobody knows what's going on. I don't know what's going on. I'm an adult. But yeah, that didn't last long because I was like, there are no rules. Nobody knows what they're doing, so I might as well just do whatever I want. It was not a linear progression, no. But it was very much just trusting myself.
10: You are great in this film, In the Heart of the South. Talk to me a little bit about your character. So you're in it acting sort of against Anna Lamb, who you also have a lot of scenes with in North of North. Without giving too much away, can you talk a little bit about the dynamic between the two of you in this film?
11: Yes. In the Heart of the South is the main character is Yoga, and she's an artist, and she's grown up in the South. She's as what we would call an urban Inuk, and she has been able to check off all the boxes in the art world around her that they want from her.
10: Are they being like the media establishment?
11: Yeah, media establishment.
10: The art establishment, the people who give grants, the people who...
11: Yeah. Everything that you need to be successful as an artist, she was able to do all that, and she has everything perfectly all set up. But as you know, like, life is crazy, and life's not perfect, especially if you're coming from a traumatic background. So she has someone from her past come up, and that's my character, Ceci, who comes in. They are childhood friends. And she kind of shakes up her world a little bit, the perfect little curated art world that she has, and kind of holds a mirror up to herself to see parts of her that she's been avoiding. And my character is like really rough around the edges, and she will make you feel uncomfortable. And I think that's what really stuck out to me when I read the script. I was like, I feel called out. I feel called out by this character, Ceci, and I wanted to play her so bad, even just for the audition process.
10: Hold on, you. So there's this character who is an urban Inuk who's lived in Ottawa and like lived in the South. Feels like all the boxes get checked so that people give her money as like an appropriate Inuit artist to get grants and get all these things. And then her friend comes in and kind of blows it all up because she's pretty real and she's pretty rough around the edge, like you said. And you said you feel like the first character. You feel like Anna's character.
11: Yes, very much.
10: What do you mean?
11: As an Indigenous person, you just feel constant pressure to represent your people in so many ways. So I remember being a kid growing up and avoiding alcohol, drugs, anything that would make me look bad at all. I felt like I had to be the perfect little Inuk girl, Inuk woman, perfect digestible person for the world to not judge me and not judge my people. And that pressure carried over into what shouldn't be constrained, which is your creativity and art. If anything, you should be wild and break all the rules in art. And even when I like left a very stable job, I did all the boxes, I checked it all, and I left it all, and I was still trying to explore my art, and I still found myself hitting against these walls of like, I'm not perfect enough. What if I'm too edgy? What if I'm too this? What if I'm too that? And I just felt like a fraud the whole time, just like someone's gonna call me out. My own people are going to call me out.
10: Which is kind of what happens to Anna's character in this movie. She kind of gets called out by your character for not being authentic enough, or not being true, or maybe performing her identity a little bit. And you said you wanted to play your character because it's the voice in your head, or it's the people you've dealt with.
11: She's authentically, unapologetically herself, and she's just whatever's on her mind. She might say it out loud, but she might not. She has complete control over all the conversation she has. And I feel like I'm at the time before I started shooting, I felt like I was at the mercy of being a people pleaser. I'm a recovered people pleaser.
10: Oh, buddy. Yeah. I'm glad you're recovered. I'm still working my way through it.
11: You'll get it.
10: Thanks, buddy.
11: It's good. Not that you need my validation.
10: Hey. Pretty good, Zarga. Pretty good. And but you wanted to play this antagonist to the way you felt about yourself at the time.
11: Yeah.
10: Because you wanted to understand it. You wanted to embody it. You wanted to...
11: Yes. I thought, like, I tried... Once I finished shooting season one of North and North, that was my first acting job, I realized how much my people-pleasing was going to be a huge barrier to me achieving things. So I was like, if I'm having trouble with my people-pleasing on this set... I can't please 8 billion people when the show goes on Netflix.
10: Yeah.
11: I got to deal with this. I got to deal with this stuff. So I was like, I want to understand all those criticisms that I'm so scared of, that people are yelling at me in my own head that I'm making up, or all this lateral violence that's happening, all these things. I want to understand where these people are coming from, and also like my own criticisms towards other people.
9: You are listening to Q. I'm Ali Hassan, and you're in the middle of Tom's conversation with Zorga Kaunuk. Zorga was born in Igloolik and grew up in Ottawa. For many years, she worked as a youth mentor, helping young Inuit students think about their futures. And then in her late 30s, she had this realization. Maybe she should take some of her own advice. She went out for an audition. She got the part. And that part was Millie on North of North, her first acting job ever. And now just a few years later, she is at the Toronto International Film Festival with two films making their world premieres, including In the Heart of the South. And the main character in that movie is an artist. And the film gets into some pretty big questions around art. Who gets to tell Inuit stories through art and what it means to be Inuk enough? Here's the rest of her conversation with Tom Power.
10: Did any of the stuff that comes up in the film come up in your life? Like, I mean, my guess is yes, given what we talked about earlier. Mm-hmm. But in the Heart of the South, you know, a lot of it is about, like, who gets to make this art and who gets to tell these mm-hmm. stories. I mean, there's even a part in the character where, like, in part of the film, one of the characters, I'm not going to say who it is, says, mm-hmm. like, I know I'm not Inuk enough. And I read an interview where you talked about experiencing that same kind of feeling. Do you mind answering that? Like, when did you feel not Inuk enough?
11: The whole time growing up. This is something, now that I'm really stepping into my, like, owning my art and my expression, a thing that keeps coming out is, like, I am who I am, and I'm Inuk. I am Inuk no matter what. And I send that message to especially the young people, because I didn't have that message. It didn't get through to me when I was younger.
10: What made you feel that way back then?
11: Just so many things. Like, one time I was at the bus stop in Ottawa. It was me, my brother, and my sister, and all of us have our mother's white and our father's Inuk. And we were with our uncle, who is, both parents are Inuk, so he looks very much browner. We were all leaning against the wall at a bus stop. And a security guard came up to my uncle and told him he can't stand there, he can't be there. And I was like, he's waiting for the bus, just like we are. And it felt like a punch in the gut, because I knew, like, I knew he was being... he is being racist,
10: yeah,
11: because of the way he looked.
10: Mm.
11: And I felt shame that that I wasn't being treated bad, or I was being treated better because I didn't look Inuk enough, you know. It's, yeah, just... sometimes I wonder, too, like, did I get the North and North role because I can speak English in the way they want me to? Because I look the way they want me to. And I think of all the... I feel shame and, well, just like guilt for just imagining all the people that didn't jump through those hoops that they needed to get to where they are because of things that are out of their control. And it's just constantly happening like that. It's complicated because it's privilege, but it's also like... there's privilege in, like, white privilege, but there's also privilege in access to your own culture and learning and language. And there's so many people who grew up in Igdalik or small communities with people speaking the language around them, but they don't learn it for some reason, right?
10: Yeah, yeah.
11: If I went full-time right now and learned everything I could, immersed myself in my own culture, I would not be able to cover nearly as much as I'd like to in my own head about how I would like to practice my culture. So in that sense, I'll never be Inuk enough if I think that way.
10: I mean, how complicated, right? Because, like, on one side of things, you're like, I, you know, at this stage of my life, I didn't feel Inuk enough to, like, even to probably make some of the art you were making. I'm like, am I allowed to do this kind of thing? Am I allowed to do that kind of thing? And on the other side of things, you are not being chased away from bus shelters, like your poor uncle who didn't deserve that.
11: Mm-hmm.
10: But you have, like, sort of two sides of a different coin. Like, it's a double-edged sword in some ways. It's a lot to figure out.
11: Mm-hmm.
10: And you were also trying to figure out, like, hey, you know, would I have gotten this role if I didn't look a certain way, if I didn't have the sort of experience that I had? I would say that, yeah, I think it's very good that you have this role, and I think the role in the show itself is doing a lot of good that maybe wasn't done before it. You know what I mean? Like, this show is meaning a lot to a lot of people who might have felt the way that you did when you were a kid.
11: Yeah. Yeah, it's amazing. And I felt a lot of guilt when I got the role because I'm like, there's only one role. But that's the lack mindset that's rampant in our communities, thinking like, you better represent us properly because there's only one spot.
10: Yeah.
11: But I was every time I caught myself thinking that, I'm like, no, this is just the beginning. And I come across so many Inuit who are like, I auditioned for that, but I didn't get it. Like, you didn't get it now, but this is just the beginning. Imagine... your kids, all the kids born now, will not know what it's like to live in a world without North of North.
10: How did you get that gig? Like, how did you hear about the audition? What made you want to go for it?
11: When I was working at that college, Stacey, it was during COVID, she did a Zoom workshop.
10: Stacey's one of the creators of the...
11: Yes. North of North is her baby.
10: Mm-hmm.
11: She was giving a workshop to her students. I ran video making workshops and facilitated them and stuff. So she came in, and I knew her through mutual friends already. But she was like, is it okay if I just, like... pitch my show to your class? I'm like, heck yeah, from like a real producer person hearing a real pitch, go for it. So as soon as she said the log line for North of the North, I was like, I want to be a part of it.
10: And you think to yourself, this is what I want to do.
11: It's like, yeah, it sounds like a fun project to be part of somehow. Like when she was done the call, I emailed her and Alethea right away. I'm like, I'd love to be a part of your project in any way. I'll deliver coffee. I'll do anything. Please get me in mind. They're like, okay.
10: And when you found out you got it and you'd be going to Nunavut to shoot it, what was your reaction? What do you remember about feeling?
11: I couldn't believe it. I was like, I'll believe it when I'm on set. And I was like, I can't mess this up. I just a lot of imposter syndrome. And I'm thinking there's no way they auditioned so many people and they picked me. Like, me? For real? There's no way I could get what I actually really, really wanted. What is this? But once they yelled cut on that first day, I was like, nah, this is good. This is good. Every cell in my body aligned with the universe. And I knew I'd found my calling. If there was ever a calling for me, it felt great. I could do it over and over and over again.
10: I heard you struggle with one part of it, which is that you were in the scene with Anna Lam and you had to... You had to look at her. You had to
11: doing it now.
10: Yeah, you had a hard time making eye contact with her in North and North. Is that right?
11: Yes.
10: Tell me about tell me the story.
11: It's not just with Anna and eye contact. It's with everyone. I think it's autism or something. But I'm learning how to, as my people pleasing tendencies are ebbing away. I think it's because I'm like, if I get too close to anybody, I guess it's an avoidant. Thing.
10: So you were in the scene and you had to look her in the eye and you...
11: Because when you see on screen, they can cut away whatever they want. So the stare, like when you're looking into someone's eyes on screen and they cut it in the end product, it doesn't look that long. But when you're shooting, I just had to sit on the couch while she was looking at me intensely. And I was like, oh my God, why is my heart pounding? I don't even look at my partner this way, for this long in their eyes, you know? I just look around all the time when I'm talking. I thought it might be a cultural thing, but I think it's... I don't know if anybody knows.
10: Drop a line. How did you get through it to do the in North of North? How did you get past it?
11: And just breathe.
10: Yeah.

0: past it.
1: And just breathe.
0: Yeah.
1: And I've been taking a approach to myself instead of like, oh, you should have done this or you should have done that. Like criticizing myself instead of criticizing myself, I would say, interesting. Let's go look that up later. Okay, cool.
0: Because in the heart of the South, you have this very sinister stare. Can you do it? I'm not gonna lie to you. I'm not even pretending to have that reaction. That was truly terrifying.
1: Yeah. I realize now, and I'm just doing it to you now. I used it a few times in grade 8. There was this little this guy. And I realize now it's because he was so insecure, but he would be so annoying and would keep pushing my buttons, and I'd give him that look and he'd back away and I'd be like, I feel so powerful. I didn't use it as I became the perfect little person. You know, also being socialized as a woman, there's just like messages from everywhere, tiny little messages saying, you must be small, you must be tiny, and don't cause any conflict. And if there is conflict, you should be the one to resolve it all.
0: Yeah, yeah.
1: So I guess that's where like I started hiding my anger away and like confrontation away because I learned that's not safe.
0: Yeah.
1: But I know I can be safe at any time and I'll always be safe. Because I take care of my insides, my brain, my soul.
0: What does safe mean?
1: It means, like, I don't know.
0: Like physically safe?
1: It means I won't be devastated by whatever's going on. I'll overcome what's going on. I'll be okay.
0: God love you. I'm so glad you got there.
1: Yeah, it's hard. My guiding words of this year are seek discomfort. And I've learned so much about myself through it. But I was in
0: Is that why you came on the show?
1: No.
0: I'm joking.
1: I've learned so much about what's comfortable and not comfortable for me. I was in New Zealand, and for my birthday, I booked a whole week of adrenaline-packed activities, and I was riding on a bicycle on a rope bridge, and it was swinging, and I was looking over the edge, and I'm like, I could die. And I've been going through depression this year.
0: I'm sorry to hear it.
1: Yeah, it's hard. I've never been through it before. It's really tough. Okay, but I was on the bridge and I was like, I could die. And I felt exhilarated, happy, but I was like, what's that other feeling I have? And I was like, it's familiar, it's comfortable. And I started crying because I was like, I'm so comfortable with life, death, physical situations because that's familiar. So now that I'm safe and I don't have those physical life, death situations, I think that's why I'm depressed, because I'm like, I'm safe now. I'm actually safe, and like I can walk away from any conversation, I can punch anybody if I want to, I can do all these things that I was so scared of doing my whole life. And now I'm almost 40 and I'm realizing that I don't have to fight those things anymore. So there's just big like, whoa, what do I do if I don't have to fight? Yeah, so.
0: I'm glad you're also learning some self-love there and how to be okay and say, oh, that's interesting that I feel that way.
1: Yeah.
0: I feel a lot of love for yourself. It's great to talk to you. Let me close off like this. When you do go to Nunavut now to shoot, given that you grew up there when you were just a kid and you moved to Ottawa and you felt pretty removed from it for a while, what's your favorite thing to do other than when you're not working in Nunavut when you're there?
1: Oh, just going out, walking around. Nature's really interesting. I know when you're just looking at pictures of the Arctic, it's like, it's flat and barren.
0: Beautiful.
1: No, man, there's scallops, there's rocks, there's just like something so comforting about being able to look around for miles and miles and miles and realize I'm just a tiny little speck.
0: So that's your favorite thing to do? Walk, just stroll around, take it all in?
1: Yeah, consistently, I would say. There's so many different things, but that will always be like, sweet.
0: I'm so impressed by you. I mean, even more than I was before we got going, because I was doing all this research and I knew that what you had done and like you had, you know, had sort of tried to own your own story around like, hey, what about my dreams? What about my hopes and aspirations? I knew you had sort of gone out on a limb to do North of North and you'd never done that before. I didn't know about all the internal growth, all the cultural growth, about all the cultural legacy, about the expectations you feel to be a perfect Inuk. But all the self-work you've had to do to get where you are right now. So I'm reflecting even more on that first question I asked you, which is like, how do you feel having your name on these two movies? It sounds like you've done a lot of work to get here.
1: Man, I'm proud. And I know my ancestors are proud too. And all y'all little young Inuks, even older Inuks, a young eh, you can do it.
2: 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She's in two films premiering at the Toronto International Film Festival, In the Heart of the South and in Alaska. 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

0: That's Nunavut's Reet with Ikyakik, which is her cover of Dua Lipa's track Levitating, sung in Inuktitut. That's one of the songs that you can hear in the series North of North, and you can start watching season 2 of that show on CBC Gem now.
1: Moving into our Monday night, here's your forecast. I'm South Carolina Public Radio Chief Meteorologist Tim Miller for the Upstate, Greenville and Spartanburg. Partly cloudy, 69 for the overnight low tonight. Less humidity tomorrow, high of 87. For the Piedmont Rock Hill, overnight low temperature for you of 70, but drier and less humidity in the air tomorrow, high of 86. For the Midlands, Lexington, Columbia, and Sumter, overnight low temperature of 70. Drier tomorrow, still a warm day, 90, but you'll feel the humidity's very much low, and the dew points will be lower tomorrow as well. For the Piedmont and the Grand Strand, overnight low temperature of 70 for you, a high of 89 tomorrow. Again, with low humidity, it'll feel absolutely fabulous outside. For the Lowcountry, down the Charleston to Hilton Head, sort of a muggy night here, 74 the overnight low. And then partly cloudy, even you will have a little less humidity tomorrow. I'll do a high of 87, my predicted high for you tomorrow.
0: I'm Ali Hassan, in for Tom Power. You're listening to Q. Now, for most of us, home is a place that we're from. It's a place we return to. It could be a place of safety and comfort. For the Canadian country folk singer Spencer Burton, home took on a whole new meaning when he found himself at his son's bedside in the hospital while the young boy spent 3 months recovering from brain surgery. Songwriting became a way to get through what was likely an unimaginably difficult time, and those songs became an album.

0: dancing.
1: That's a bit of Bound for Home off of Spencer Burton's upcoming self-titled album. And in just a minute, you're going to hear how it was born out of a conversation with his son about his dreams. Spencer joined me to talk about all that. But first, I wanted to learn a little bit about Spencer Burton himself. He's an artist who has his roots in Ontario's underground punk scene, but stripped it all away to just him and his acoustic guitar. Before we talk about this album, let's peel back the layers of Spencer Burton, because it is an interesting path. You've got punk roots. You're in an indie rock band, Attack in Black. You have an album. In 2019, your album, The Mountain Man, received a nomination for Best Children's Album at the Canadian Folk Music Awards. How did you finally... You did do children's album. I mean, that's pretty diverse, right? This is a guy making inroads in different places. How did you finally find your way to making more acoustic country folk music?
2: Oh, man. I guess the simple answer is it's what I've been listening to for years, right? Ever since I was a teenager, I've been listening to, you know, folk acoustic country. I've been listening to punk rock music. I've been listening to rock music. I've been listening to a little bit of everything. And I think over the years, just with age, things have changed. You know, I've gotten older. My hearing's gotten a little more sensitive. I turned down the amplifiers and you know, played a little more acoustic guitar. And eventually the one guitar I own now became not only the home guitar, but the stage guitar as well. And, you know, that's my old acoustic guitar. So I think it was just a natural evolution.
1: I remember when I was in high school, I used to listen to metal and I used to listen to rap, and it really bothered a few of my buddies. They're like, you have to choose. You can't do both. I was like, I don't want to choose. I have, you know, I didn't know the word eclectic probably in high school, but I'd like to believe I have a wide range of tastes. Those two things and everything in between. It did strike me that you've been doing music for well over a decade, and this album is self-titled. Does that, you know, I'm going to let you tell me, but does that suggest that you've come to a place where you're very, very comfortable with who you are? Because, and I mention that because you used to go under an alias. You used to be Grey Kingdom, right? You were... And before that, you were in bands. And does this suggest something about where you are as a human, as well as where you are musically?
2: I think a little bit. I mean, this album, this self-titled album, is by far the most personal album I've ever written. It was written in a very dark time, in a very dark place for my family and I. And you know, when you get to an age where you just kind of title the album one of the songs from the album, you know, it's like, I think maybe it's just like, I don't know if you're just getting older and more tired, but I was looking at the catalog of songs on this album, and to me, not any one song spoke more than another. So because the album was so personal, I just went with Spencer Burton.
1: I was lucky enough to spend a little time with the album this morning. As I said, listened to four tracks that I had access to over and over again. It's a beautiful, beautiful album. You say it was created during a dark time and a tough time, which, you know, as a guy with four kids, that's a gross understatement. Tough doesn't even begin to cover what you went through. Just, I want to ask you specifically about the song Bound for Home, but... You know, as much as you're comfortable sharing it, can you tell me where you were when you wrote it and what was going on?
2: In the beginning of 2025, my son, Conway, was diagnosed with a brain tumor, which was a total shock to all of us at home. You know this as a parent, I'm sure, but everyone's different. But, like, for me, you know, the love, there is no... love in this world stronger than the love between a parent and a child. But yeah, that diagnosis hit February 8th. Surgery happened February 9th. You know, it was 3 months in a hospital living and breathing hospital air, hospital food. He's doing incredible. For the record, he has, come out on top of this thing, and he's really just living a normal life now. He's, you know, he's going to school for his first time. He's been homeschooled his whole life. So he's going to public school for the first time this year. And he seems to be really enjoying it. But he's just, you know, he's just acting and being a regular old kid. And it's really, really heartwarming to see. But during that time in the hospital with him, there was a lot of downtime. You know, only one parent was allowed to stay beside him at all times during the evening. So that would have been my wife, because she was not leaving his side. She wasn't allowing it. So I would, you know, retreat to a different section of the hospital. And in the evening, I just found myself writing songs. The one song in question here, Bound for Home, was a very emotional one for me. It's the only song on the record that we recorded live off the floor. We tried a bunch of different ways, but nothing felt right. It just always lost something by doing it any other way. So with Bound for Home, the story behind that song is, I'm sure you have, you know, certain things you do with your children every day that, you know, might seem like routine to you, but might seem weird to somebody else. And, you know, my son, without question, every morning when he wakes up, I always ask him, his whole life, like, oh, you know, what did you dream about? You know, what are you dreaming about? You know, I'm like, cause I, you know, dreams are cool. And I just want to know about dreams, I guess is why. But in the hospital, he's a very emotional guy. And he's, you know, he knows how to tug on the heartstrings a little bit. And one morning when I asked him that question in the hospital, it's like, oh, what are you dreaming about? You know, he just like got real, real serious and looked at me in the eyes. And this is a boy who just turned 10 years old, looks at me in the eyes and says, I'm just dreaming of leaving. And my initial thought was, geez, dude, like way to tug on the heartstrings. But I eventually took that little phrase and turned it into this song, Bound for Home, which is essentially a song written through the eyes of him or any child really stuck in a position that, you know, they can't seem to get out of.
1: Spencer, I'll just share with you that I have a buddy who I've known since I was 18. He was my roommate for a few years. His daughter had a brain tumor in Chicago, and a friend of mine and I, we left as quickly as we could from Toronto and went to Chicago 3 days. We had a tiny, tiny insight into what that feels like to be a parent of a child, you know, who's going to go in for this surgery that is, like, you know, very, very delicate. And man, it really, because my friend had no outlet. He had no outlet, and he was breaking apart. And it speaks to the beauty of music and art in general, to be able to have this outlet, you know, the way your wife didn't, but you did, and to create beautiful art out of something that is such a tense and crazy time is really, really beautiful.
2: I've always looked at music as kind of a way to help me, for me anyways, a way to help me cope with the hardships of life. And in this situation, I really didn't even understand how important music was to me, because it was like it got me through to the best that it could.
1: You're making this music, you're playing it for family. What did music become for you and for your family during that period and after that period?
2: You know, it became what it always has been, just on a significantly more powerful level, at least for us, which is, you know, an outlet for healing and an outlet for, you know, some semblance of comfort.
1: We're going to listen to this song, Bound for Home, in just a minute. But can I ask you what home means to you now? You were, you know, you were transplants for a bit there, and now you're back. What does home mean for you now?
2: I mean, home has always been a place of comfort and rest and security. But because of everything we went through, I, you know, now more than ever know that it's not actually this place that brings those feelings. It's the small circle of people you call family. And yeah, so home could be anywhere at this point. It's just it's feelings of comfort, right? So we could be in the North Woods together as a family. We could be at a con, you know, I'm performing tomorrow, and performing tomorrow, and I'm bringing my family with me, and I don't think I'd be as comfortable there as I would be without them, right? Like, it's just, it's the people and knowing that they're safe and knowing that they're around. I think that's what home is.
1: I just want to ask you, you know, related to that last question, your last album, North Wind, you recorded in isolation. Many people might say a rural town in Ontario, that is isolation, but you really went to a cabin in the woods and found like true isolation. Is that something you would do again now that you found what home really means and it's community and family? Would you need to go away to make music, you think?
2: So I will just backtrack there. So North Wind was written in isolation, but actually recorded down in Nashville with a friend. This new record, recorded differently, written at the hospital, recorded with very, very, very close friends in Vancouver. And I realized, I've realized how important it is, you know, on the topic of family, close friends, like the feeling of home. I think that, you know, you don't need to travel far away to make a record. I think you can just, you know, find the comfort to make it anywhere where there's people that bring you that feeling of home. I think I said that right. So it's really about the people and not the place. So I could go again to the cabin and, you know, write an album's worth of songs in isolation, but I could probably also do it right here in my home. And it would bring me the, you know, the same outcome. If anything, probably a little more comfortable at home because I know that the people I love are here.
1: All right. Here's the song. This is Spencer Burton with Bound for Home.

0: That was Bound for Home by Spencer Burton. Before that, you heard my conversation with Spencer, and his new self-titled album is coming out on October 16th.
1: Sylvanesso's latest album has a peculiar title, but their message is clear.
2: Our infinity, a promise, a dream, a decision to continue living despite the fact that we continue being hurt.
1: Sylvanesso talk about juggling disaster, humor, and experimentation on their new album, Ow Infinity. That's on the next Conversations from the World Cafe.
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0: I'm Ali Hassan, sitting in for Tom Power. Sometimes artists spend years and years making just enough money to get from one gig to another, traveling light in janky old vans, putting up posters on telephone poles, only to have somebody put their poster on your poster. Come on, man, my event hasn't even happened yet. The musician Feist knew all about that kind of living in the early days of her career. But then something happened that's very rare and very special. In 2007, her song 1234 blew up. It was in an Apple commercial. It was all over the radio.

0: Suddenly, she was performing on Saturday Night Live. She was on Sesame Street. Instead of leaving work early to barely make it to a gig, she was taking 5 a.m. flights for gigs halfway around the world. Very quickly, her life had changed. And now, Feist is heading for the Canadian Songwriters Hall of Fame, alongside The Tragically Hip, Rock Voisin, and Loverboy. Tom sat down with Feist a little while back to talk about her early success and wanted to know what that time in her life was like. Here's a bit of that conversation.
1: It was overwhelming, and I suppose had I not already been on the road for so many years or hadn't already made many records with different friends or had that band, that feeling of belonging somewhere, getting signed to a label and looking at it truly like, I am grateful for someone to help me now. You know, that's how I looked at being on a major label. It was, oh my God, I don't have to poster for my own shows anymore. You know, someone's going to help me book some shows so I don't have to do it all. Like, I had done it myself for so long that I think that all served me to understand that that moment, I knew how to meet it. I knew how to work it, like Clydesdale style, show up to the job and be able to carry this extra stuff that was getting hoisted on my back and carry it. But at the same time, there was momentum to it, and it felt a little wild and out of control and very, like, more than a human body could, like, sustain.
2: Was it hard to sustain?
1: It was just like kind of, I think I said no to many things that I since have sort of thought, geez, that would have been cool.
2: Like what? Can you tell me one?
1: Oh, I know, because it's sort of that classic thing of like, well, you didn't do it. So, you know, so it's sort of like, no, I swear they invited me. it was sort of G-force and not entirely pleasant. And eventually I think, it felt good to say, like, okay, by no metric will anyone say I didn't show up to this moment and do my best and do my darndest, but I just need to take a breather now. So to think even in the thick of it, I was like feeling, you know, luckily inside, as I say, I made a shield around me. In here, there were like incredible friends, you know. There was, you know, Robbie Lakritz, who I still work with. There was my band at the time. We had that kind of bad seeds feel. we were like we could show up and do what was asked of us. But it was something to have, like, be glad you made it to the other side.

0: Have you ever heard that Neil Young quote where he said, I found that I was going towards the mainstream, so I swung towards the ditch?
1: Oh, cool.
0: Isn't that cool?
1: I've never heard that. I mean, he made the ditch into the mainstream then, I suppose.
0: I guess so. But I guess the question I want to ask based on that is, did having that massive success impact the rest of the music you made from then on?
1: I would say it was a joking moratorium on glockenspiel and, mm-hmm. Tambourine. And mm-hmm. it was that all that stuff was of a moment. And then the moment had passed and I was somewhere very different. And then I took a deep breath in a couple of years after that to try to remember what living was about and, yeah. you know, be in one place kind of. And when it came time to write again, it wasn't so much intentionally turning away from or trying to replicate or be other than. It was just I feel like I answered the new moment. It might be in a way my first record, The Metals, because it was my first true intention to, like I keep talking about, locating myself inside of this moment. And then what is, if this moment is a moment where I don't really know up from down, then how do you characterize the not knowing and turn it into something that I can offer my future self or the headphones of someone walking in the rain.

0: And so it was maybe I was sonically craving different things, or I was sometimes what can happen after 100 shows, I'll notice myself humming songs or kind of looking for new melodies that are somewhere else in my range. Mm-hmm. Because if I've been singing in a certain range, it's like painting with the same 9 colors or something. Now I just want, all of me is craving something else. And so I think I wrote the else, you know, I wrote to the something else that I was craving. And then in a way that became kind of the beginning of me knowing that that's what songwriting might be for me.
1: That's a bit of Tom's conversation with Feist from a while back. You can find the whole thing on our YouTube page, Q with Tom Power. From her most recent album, Multitudes, here's Hiding Out in the Open.
2: Everybody's got their

0: That's Feist with Hiding Out in the Open. Feist is going into the Canadian Songwriters Hall of Fame on September 26th. And that is it for Q today. Tomorrow on the show, Ince Choi, the creator of Kim's Convenience, is back with a new play called Son of a Preacher Man. Ince will tell you about what it was like growing up a preacher's kid and how acting and the arts took him away from becoming a man of the cloth. I'm Ali Hassan. Thanks for listening. I'm going to be here all week. I'll see you back here real soon.
1: I'm Robin Young. 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
5: Sylvan Esso's new album took shape amid hurricanes, wildfires, and a growing sense of dread about the current state of the world. And that might mean getting serious. But for Nick Sanborn, one half of the North Carolina duo, it meant leaning into humor.
6: Being able to laugh or poke fun at something with other people who are also in the doom with you is such a, like, necessary part of the emotional arc.
5: For the band, that meant embracing their inner hot slob. Hot Slob, one of the songs you'll hear from Sylvan Esso's new album, Ow Infinity. That's a curious name, Ow Infinity. Amelia Meath, lead singer, what does it mean?
7: Ow Infinity, a promise, a dream, a decision to continue living despite the fact that we continue being hurt.
5: We get into it with Sylvan Esso in studio. I'm Kaleo. This is Conversations from the World Cafe.

Well, I don't know if it was by happenstance or by design, but I'm glad you're here on record release day for Sylvanesso, no less. So you're going to get a chance to check out what I think is one of the best records of the year. That session a little later on in the hour. But first, here is Mazzy Star, Fade Into You.

Welcome one, welcome all. I'm Stephen Kaleo. It's World Cafe. I've made no secret of my love of the band Sylvanesso, who will be on later this hour. But I'm also a fan of their sound, the indie electronic sound that was especially prevalent during the early 20-teens. And so I wanted to get a few of those on before we get to our session. Starting with England's Glass Animals from their album Zaba, it's Gooey.

0: Man, 20 teens hit differently. Out of the Twin Cities, that's Polisa with Wandering Star. Also, Fantagram with Blackout Days and Gooey from Glass Animals. Coming up, we sit down with Sylvanesso to talk about their new record, Ow Infinity, and you'll hear some of the music from it. It's coming up next on World Cafe.
1: Moving into our Monday night, here's your forecast. I'm South Carolina Public Radio Chief Meteorologist Tim Miller for the Upstate, Greenville and Spartanburg. Partly cloudy, 69 for the overnight low tonight. Less humidity tomorrow, high of 87. For the Piedmont Rock Hill, overnight low temperature for you of 70, but drier and less humidity in the air tomorrow, high of 86. For the Midlands, Lexington, Columbia, and Sumter, overnight low temperature of 70. Drier tomorrow, still a warm day, 90, but you'll feel the humidity's very much low, and the dew points will be lower tomorrow as well. For the Piedmont and the Grand Strand, overnight low temperature of 70 for you, a high of 89 tomorrow. Again, with low humidity, it'll feel absolutely fabulous outside. For the Lowcountry, down the Charleston to Hilton Head, sort of a muggy night here, 74 the overnight low. And then partly cloudy, even you will have a little less humidity tomorrow. I'll do a high of 87 on my predicted high for you tomorrow.
0: From NPR, this is World Cafe. Hey, I'm Stephen Kaleo. Sometimes you can't help but laugh. Even when, especially when, times are tough. For Amelia Meath and Nick Sanborn, the duo of Sylvanesso, humor became increasingly important to the band's DNA over the years, especially in the wake of two different natural disasters disrupting their recording process. Today, Nick and Amelia join us to talk about how humor, community, and experimentation shaped their latest album, Ow Infinity, a curious title that Meath explains is a promise, a dream, a decision to continue living despite the fact we continue being hurt. Lot to unpack there. We'll find out what that looks and sounds like in action, plus plenty of laughter. This session brought a huge smile to my face, and it gets underway right now with the song Sledge, Sylvanesso on World Cafe.

0: It's Syl Vanesso on World Cafe. The song is Sledge. It is from the new album, which is called Out Infinity. I am joined by Amelia Meath and Nick Sanborn of Syl Vanesso. I'm Kaleo on World Cafe. It's so good to see you too. How are you
1: Hello.
0: Doing?
1: Hello.
2: So nice to be back.
1: We're so good. It's nice to be here.
0: I want to start with at the top. I love this record. The title, it intrigues me. Out Infinity.
1: Out Infinity.
0: Tell me more.
1: Out Infinity. A promise, a dream, a decision to continue living despite the fact that we continue being hurt.
0: When did that mantra reveal itself to you? Is this a working premise throughout making the record?
1: No, I made like a big long list of record titles while we were mixing.
0: Mm-hmm.
1: And I was trying to figure out a way to like sum up the record while still including humor, which I think is more and more the most important part of our band to me. And Out Infinity just came to the surface.
2: Yeah, I think that the theme, though, really emerged as we wrote more songs. And I think that kind of became, I think it became obvious to me about two-thirds of the way through that that was really what it felt like it was about, or what this chapter of our lives was felt like it was about.
1: Mm-hmm. Yeah. You know?
2: And then it more became just like, how do you say that in a way that actually sums up the whole feeling and doesn't limit it, which is, it's a very easy idea to limit, I think.
1: Yeah, exactly. Also, we took a different approach with this record. Normally, we write 10 songs and like that's kind of the 10 songs that are on the record.
0: Right.
1: And then we took like a little break with No Rules Sandy, which was the record before this one, where we just wrote everything in 2 weeks and we're like, ha ha, we're done. And so this time, we just made a big pile of songs and then like picked the ones that we liked the best to like continue developing. And Out Infinity just kept on, the idea of Out Infinity just kept on coming up the more that we pick songs.
0: Yeah. I want to come back to something that you said at the top that kind of threw me for a loop, that humor has sort of become a really critical part of the band. It almost sounded like a revelation as you were saying it. Can you talk a little bit about that aspect?
1: Yeah, I think that in every, let's see, how do I say this in a nice way? It's really easy for me, but also I think for creative pursuits in general, to get very, very serious.
0: Mm-hmm.
1: And kind of like it's very important. You dedicate your life to making art, and when you're
0: take
1: lucky,
0: take it seriously, they tell you.
1: Yeah, take it seriously, they tell you. And you're like, and you're, when you have the joy and the luck to get this job as an American person, it's easy for you to decide like, no, it has to be really important. Like, this is very important.
0: Capital
1: I've dedicated
0: A art, yeah.
1: every moment of my life to do this thing. And we have. But also life in general is silly, and it's what makes it livable.
0: Mm-hmm.
1: And as we've gotten deeper into writing songs together, I think that has become more and more important to acknowledge the silliness amidst the horrors.
2: I think it also, I mean, I've said this before, but I think it really seasons the doom in life. You know, I think that being able to laugh or poke fun at something with other people who are also in the doom with you is such a like necessary part of the emotional arc, at least of my life, you know?
1: Yeah.
2: And we're also just both, I mean, we're both kind of silly people. Like, mm-hmm. we're not super serious people. And so I think to make something that would exclude that element, that important piece of the sphere, I think would just feel really incomplete.
0: If you're just joining us, Nick and Amelia from Syl Vanesso are here. They just put out a new album called Out Infinity. You were set to start work on this record, I think, in 2024, but were derailed by Hurricane Helene. And then you went to L.A., where you were met with wildfires. Like, first off, did those series of events make you anxious or scared? Like, was it something that stayed with you while you were writing and recording?
1: Absolutely. I think when you're in it, when you're trying to like open yourself up to write, it means that kind of undo a lot of the filters that we usually keep up in order to truly feel your feelings, or at least I do. And so getting like being in the energetic space to begin writing, and then a giant, terrifying hurricane arriving in our state so close to us in the town where so many people that we love live, was just incredibly destabilizing, much more so for the people who are from that town. Mm-hmm. But being called to action, working in mutual aid, it was wild to see the true devastation that happened in North Carolina. Mm-hmm. And it's still devastated. It continues to be devastated.
0: There's a line in a song that's on the new record, Flood Season, that says, "I'm all in, yeah, I'm trying to win. What's winning when it's all on fire?" Mm-hmm. I mean, this is supposed to be fun being a rock star, but it's like, I love that juxtaposition. Can you talk a little bit about writing it, what you wanted to capture?
1: I think you kind of nailed it in that it's exactly a juxtaposition. Mm-hmm. I feel like a lot of people in our community, and also like in the creative community in the world, everyone's a creative person. We're all like there's a way of like wanting to like cling to the idea of progress, or you know, like the fun, yummy parts of capitalism, mm-hmm. where you feel as if you are growing and expanding and progressing in your life.
0: Yeah, yeah, yeah.
1: And being the reality that these structures that we've built are no longer, we're starting to see the cracks in them. We're starting to see that like the way that we have been living is unsustainable.
0: Yeah, certainly.
1: And we've known that for years, but the reality of the situation, going from a flood to a fire, and seeing that and feeling that, makes me very often reach for some sort of alternative form of living. We were recently having a wonderful conversation with two people that weren't from the United States, and they talked about how the idea of the apocalypse is an American fantasy, mm-hmm. and that it is the time when finally we are able to actually be useful and put all of our survival techniques and ideas into action. And then we can really show up and prove that there was a reason for us to be here all along.
0: Oh my gosh. Yeah.
1: So that's what I was thinking when I wrote this song.
2: I also think there's a thing that you nailed there that I think about a lot, which is just this like collective feeling in the cultural consciousness of this moment, which is I think a new feeling, especially for a lot of Americans, but that feeling of like something catastrophic happens either personally or nationally or regionally or you know, just in your house, mm-hmm. whatever, something happens that is like a life-altering, devastating thing, and before you have even caught your breath from that thing happening, another thing of the same magnitude happens on its back. And like this sensation that we're like never going to be able to fully stand up again, like that this is just what is going to be, I think is like something that like everyone I know talks about and thinks about as like a new feeling. And I think that line especially, it just feels like a very, just like the chorus, like keeps on being flood season. Like that just feels like a very cathartic, simple way of putting this like thing that I think about all the time.
0: Well, let's listen to Flood Season right now. It's Sylvanesso here on World Cafe.

0: It's Sylvanesso on World Cafe with Flood Season. It's a song from their new album, Ow Infinity, which is available now. Hanging out with Nick and Amelia of Sylvanesso here on World Cafe. I want to ask you about a different song. We're just talking about songs from the new record.
1: Please.
0: Back Again. What's the story on that? Because the first listen, I was like, yeah. And then the second listen, I'm like, oh man, this is going to be in my head all month long.
1: Yeah. Thanks. Thank you.
0: And there's some restraint on that, I think, too. Like, yeah. It feels like it rides this pocket.
1: Thank you. I really appreciate that. That was like one of the first ones that we wrote for this record. And when we're wading into the beginning of writing a record, I tend to write, I always write this song. Which it's a song about a circle. I'm constantly writing songs about circles.
2: True.
1: And that's, oh no, I'm going to do the horrible interview. And that's what this one's about.
0: It's about a circle?
1: No. Yeah, or it's about.
2: I think my favorite thing, I'm just going to blow up your spot for 2 seconds here,
1: please.
2: But I think my favorite thing about your writing is you can take this moment that I or anyone else would just move through and have a feeling and a thought and we just move on to the next moment. But you're able to take that and see like the layers of meaning on either side of it and then write a thing that can be talking about all of these interlaced and intersecting experiences that like are tied to one another. So I think that's my all issue with like, what's the song about? Because like every time you pick anything the song's about, and you're always right. I mean, you know, you wrote it, but also you're picking one of the many things. I think reducing it to a single byline or whatever negates like one of the things that makes it so beautiful to me, which is this like layered depth of this turtles all the way down feeling. You know?
1: See, this is the problem about talking.
0: it's the whole dancing about architecture when you're trying to talk about.
1: Yeah, this is the whole, this is like the how language crushes the magic of ideas.
2: I will say like audio wise that one, like we had the arpeggio and the bass line and the drums. And I feel like we were just hanging out listening. That just became like maybe this is like a world that we want
1: part
2: of this record to live in.
1: Once you got that, you started with the loop and then you did, like you were just messing around with the F-less B, right? That's
2: no,
1: an F-less
2: no, no,
1: B
2: it's,
1: song,
2: no,
1: right?
2: No, it's all synth.
1: Fretless bass songs.
2: Yeah, I was just doing it all in the keys.
1: Oh, yeah,
2: remember?
1: You were.
2: Yeah.
1: Yeah.
2: I made that arpeggio on the matriarch and then... Anyway, yeah, we just got lost in this like groove and this breakbeat, and it just felt like, I don't know. We just had never made anything like it, and it felt like a new, like, oh, this is really resonating with me right now, and probably would not have resonated with me 5 years ago. Wow. Like, maybe this is something we need to be following.
1: Yeah.
2: Yeah.
0: Let's take a listen to it. It's Back Again here on World Cafe.

0: It's World Cafe with Sylvan Esso. It's back again from their new album, Ow Infinity. Amelia Meath and Nick Sandburn of Sylvan Esso are my guests. I'm Kaleo. It's World Cafe. Nick, am I hearing the bongos from Apache in that song?
1: It started there, but we had to replace it.
0: I don't want to blow up anyone's spot and get anyone in trouble because no. I know that the incredible bongo band is not a cheap license.
1: Yeah, no, they were very expensive. So yeah, no, we had to redo it.
2: But you had the right idea.
0: It almost like I think he's really reversed it. It's interesting.
1: Well, it actually weirdly the limitation there though led to kind of a cool thing which we brought into a bunch of other parts of the record, which was like, you know, it's like okay, we can't clear this. So like, what about this? Do I love, and what about it? Like, how can we keep that and like go farther? And so finding a way to edit like bongos that felt similar, and yeah. Then having our friend TJ Mayani, who drums on a bunch of songs on the record, come in and do something similar, but then do fills. Like it's like a full live take. So it's like you get this feeling, and that kind of unlocked this weird thing where it was like, oh, this feels like it's sampled, but then it's clearly a live drum. Every once in a while, like you are shown that it's not a sample,
0: right.
1: That it's like a live take. And so this like sense of like, I know this, but I don't know it.
0: Yeah.
1: And like, have I lived here or have I not lived here? I think something emotionally got unlocked by weirdly that like legal limitation of that one.
0: That's awesome. And,
1: yeah. Anyway.
0: Thing of sounds and voices is a sound. Like you have a song on this record where there is one instrument and it is you, Amelia. It's a ribbon, right?
2: Mm-hmm.
0: Tell me about this song, because this is cool, because it is just an a cappella layered, looped as a melody. What was the inspiration for that?
2: I was doing like an exercise in just kind of agreeing with any of the lyrics that appeared one morning, and this song arrived. And I was working in a song a day group with a bunch of other sweet people, which meant that I would like pretty normally kind of create the arrangement using my voice because it's the fastest thing that I have.
0: Yeah.
2: And we ended up keeping it mostly because Nick really liked it. And I think it is interesting.
0: So they're a little fight over keeping it. What drew you to it?
1: I was like totally floored by that when she sent it to me. I think it's, no one else could write that song. I think it's a utterly, it's one of those songs that like, she was literally just saying everything we'd been talking about the night before in three perfectly succinct verses that say so much about like the moment of where you're at in that moment and everything and the feeling of the future and the feeling of the past and just all like friendships coming and going and death and life. And it was so singular to her. And so honest and so without artifice that I couldn't stop listening to it. And I immediately was kind of like, can this please be a Sylvan Esso song? Because I kind of right away was like, well, there's no way I'm going to make that any better.
0: What do you do with perfection when it arrives in your
1: like,
0: arms?
1: Nothing else should happen. Like this is, it is perfect just as it is.
2: We messed with it a little. We tried to, but we also lost the file.
1: What? Oh yeah, we couldn't even mix it.
2: Yeah, we can't mix. We couldn't mix it.
1: It was from
2: because my computer died the next day, and so we only had like the voice memo that I had.
1: Yeah, the bounce of the thing. Yeah, yeah.
0: I want the audience to hear a little bit of it.
1: Yeah,
0: it's Ribbon from Sylvan Esso here on World Cafe.

0: It's World Cafe. That's Sylvanesso, a song from their new album out, Infinity. It's Ribbon. We're joined by Nick and Amelia from the band. I'm Kaleo. It's World Cafe. Ribbon, you know, there's some vulnerability in that. What would you describe the emotional through line of Hot Slob?
1: Oh, thank you so much for asking about Hot Slob.
0: I take it that's a genuine...
1: It is. It really is.
0: What's the mantra of the person who's singing this song?
1: Oh, man. This one arrived really fast. And the mantra is 100% just saying hot slob over and over and over again. Hot slob. I wanted a song... A song that's like, it's not even, it is definitely a love song, but it's about feeling like an absolute mess and like trying to figure out how to continue existing.
2: It feels very like the title to me. It also feels very like the other side of Ribbon's coin. You know what I mean?
3: For sure.
2: Like even the opening line like is about how you started smoking again.
1: It's true. I am really talking about how I'm smoking cigs.
0: Did you not notice? Yeah, I was about to say, I think it pops up on 4 different songs.
1: Really
0: and
1: does.
0: I was like,
2: well, I think it's emblematic. Yeah, you know?
1: And I didn't expect to start smoking again.
0: And I had that hunch too, which was this is like something you did and then you're like, to hell with it. We're going back to the cigs.
1: Yeah, it's really nice.
2: I think it feels very it really ties into the title to me. It's like it's all one song, as Neil Young would say. It's all one song.
1: Yeah.
0: Let's hear this all one song. It's Hot Slob from Sylvanesso here on World Cafe.

0: Hello and welcome to Newsday on the BBC World Service with Anne Soy in Nairobi and Rob Young in London.
1: A co-founder of the artificial intelligence firm Anthropic has said that there should be rules about compulsory kill switches to prevent AI from getting out of control.
2: How well do you fancy your chances of being able to deal with the risks of a system that is 100 times smarter than the smartest person on the planet? I think that your chance of dealing with that is pretty low.
0: We'll also speak to a Ukrainian professional tennis player whose family home has been destroyed in intensified Russian strikes on the port city of Odessa.
1: And the Emmys Award ceremony, which celebrates the highlights of the year in television, has been underway in Los Angeles. We'll hear from our correspondent on the red carpet there. That's coming up after the latest bulletin of world news.
3: Live from NPR News, I'm Giles Snyder. President Trump says he is enough of a guardrail against rogue artificial intelligence, saying Monday that any efforts to limit the technology is part of what he calls a sick conspiracy. Trump is pushing back after calls by tech leaders to slow down AI's rapid development and ensure it's rolled out safely. Meanwhile, Congress divided over how to address the warnings, as NPR's Sam Greenglass reports.
4: Senate Minority Leader Chuck Schumer is calling for an immediate all-senators briefing. Here's House Minority Leader Hakeem Jeffries on ABC.
5: We should take decisive action now so that we can slow down the pace of development in order to protect the American people and ensure that AI is proceeding safely.
4: House Speaker Mike Johnson told CNN that AI companies should take the lead.
6: We need to handle this new technology like we have others in the past and make sure we're doing everything we can responsibly to also not smother American innovation. We have to do both things simultaneously.
4: After this week, the House will recess until after the midterms, making sweeping legislation extremely unlikely anytime soon. Sam Greenglass, NPR News, Washington.
3: The Trump administration has been dealt a setback at the Supreme Court, the court Monday declining to allow the Postal Service to enforce a rule targeting mail ballots. The White House wanted restrictions in place before the November midterm elections, but the justices upheld a federal judge's ruling that blocked the rule while legal challenges proceed. Speaking to reporters from a wheelchair outside the Senate chamber Monday, Kentucky Republican Mitch McConnell said he was looking forward to casting his first vote since a fall at his home in June.
7: I wasn't sure how many of you would be here today, but I'm glad to see you. Time to get back to work.
3: McConnell's three-month-long absence raised questions about his ability to serve in Congress. He says he is still not quite back to 100%, but he has assured Senate Majority Leader John Thune that he will do his best to proceed to be present for tough votes. The head of Iran's Atomic Energy Organization says he was not granted a visit to Austria to attend the annual gathering of the new UN nuclear watchdog. The IAEA reported Iran to the UN Security Council last week. Here's NPR's Hadil Alshalchi.
8: Iran condemned the exclusion of nuclear chief Mohammad Islami from the International Atomic Energy Agency's annual meeting in Vienna and called it a violation of Iran's rights. According to the Austrian nuclear representative to the UN, a request for an exemption to Islami's travel ban sanction was submitted to the UN Security Council and it was denied. Austria said it was then obliged to deny him entry. This is the first time an Iranian nuclear chief has not attended the meeting in many years, and it comes right after the IAEA reported Iran to the UN Security Council for failing to cooperate with the agency in an investigation into uranium traces found at undeclared sites.
3: You're listening to NPR News. The famed costume designer Bob Mackie died Monday. He was 87 years old. NPR's Chloe Veltman reports that Mackie was known as the Sultan of Sequins.
9: Bob Mackie's dazzling designs became as memorable as the stars who wore them. Think Cher's feathered mohawk headdress ensemble at the 1986 Oscars. He designed an estimated 17,000 costumes for Carol Burnett's variety show, including a famous dress made out of a pair of curtains from her 1976 Gone with the Wind parody.
10: Thank you. I saw it in the window and I just couldn't resist it.
9: In a 2003 interview with WHYY's Fresh Air, Burnett recalled Mackie's impact.
11: Sometimes he would put me in stuff that would literally save the sketch.
9: Mackie won 9 Emmy Awards and a Tony Award and continued dressing stars into the 21st century like Miley Cyrus and Pink. Chloe Veltman, NPR News.
3: The horror comedy show Widow's Bay was a big winner at Monday night's Emmy Awards in Los Angeles. The show broke a record for a comedy series with 14 wins, including Best Comedy Series, and 3 acting wins, including Best Actor for star Matthew Rhys, who also won Best Actor for his lead role in The Beast in Me. Rhys is now the first person to win lead acting honors at the same ceremony. Also, Jean Smart won her 5th straight lead actress Emmy for her role in Hacks, making her the first woman to win Best Actress for each season of a show's run. Major financial markets in Asia mixed in Tuesday trading after calls by industry leaders for a slowdown in the development of artificial intelligence. Oil prices remain elevated. I'm Giles Snyder, NPR News.
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12: That's agrees. 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
0: Thank you very much indeed for that bulletin of news there. Hello, you're with Newsday from the BBC World Service, live from Nairobi with Anne Soy, and from London with me, Rob Young. Thanks very much for joining us today.
1: This half hour, you'll hear from a co-founder of one of the leading AI companies tell us a kill switch may be needed to be mandatory for the technology.
0: We're also going to speak to a Ukrainian professional tennis player after her family home was destroyed in a Russian strike on Ukraine.
1: And we'll get the latest from the biggest night in the US TV calendar, the Emmy Awards in Los Angeles.
0: Your thoughts on that and all of our stories welcome, of course, by text or WhatsApp. The number you need is +44 77 86 20 50 85. Well, let's get to the subject on many minds at the moment, artificial intelligence and its potential impact on our world. As discussion intensifies about whether the uncontrolled development of AI could pose a risk to humanity, President Trump has again weighed into the debate. On social media, he said the only control or guardrails that AI needs is a strong and smart, high IQ president, and he said the USA has that in spades. Well, he then went on to condemn what he called a sick conspiracy going on against AI and data centers, adding the only one happy about that was America's AI competitor, China.
1: Well, Mr. Trump was responding to the increasing concern voiced by the bosses of America's tech giants driving AI that the pace of that development needs to be slowed and monitored. That debate was ramped up last week after an AI researcher at Anthropic reiterated a warning that there is a greater than 10% chance AI could cause human extinction within the next decade.
0: Well, the BBC's Faisal Islam has been talking to a senior figure at Anthropic, Jack Clark, who's a co-founder and head of public benefit at the company.
2: We've been talking about AI and the potential risks of it for 10 years now. What's happened is the technology has got substantially more powerful, and those risks which were once academic or theorized, we can now see the early signs of them, which is why we spent this weekend writing this essay about the need to pace the frontier and basically get our arms around this technology so that it's not just industry making all of the decisions about it, but it's industry and government with greater oversight of the industry itself. That's how you deal with the risks of this technology.
13: So I think Mr. Hubinger, he works for you. I mean, do you believe that number, greater than 10% human extinction?
2: I don't, and I don't think these statistics are that useful. But the point I'd make is if we continue as we are, then I think that we are rolling dice with immense risks. And the point is we have to change the course of this industry. We have to get a policy regime in place that allows us to have greater control over the industry and a better understanding of the safety and security, and then you can reduce that chance of there being a major risk to society.
13: Okay, well, let's unpack this. You know, what do you specifically think here is the risk? It's sort of swarms of AI taking over the internet, closing down power stations or wiping out financial institutions. I think it's time to sort of spell out what it practically means.
2: AI systems, for a while, have been useful tools with specific skills like translation or coding or being able to label what's going on in an image. And then in the last few years, people have successfully put all of these skills together into single systems, which have started to become much more intelligent and much more general. These systems now probably about as smart as you or me, or, you know, on a good day, smarter. The basic risk is, how well do you fancy your chances at being able to deal with the risks of a system that is 100 times smarter than the smartest person on the planet? I think that your chance of dealing with that and getting out in a safe way is pretty low. So high level, you need to control AI as a technology because you're making things that might be smarter than people. Number two, what's been happening over the summer? Well, people have discovered that when you put all of these AI systems together into what are called agents, which are basically long-running AI systems, and you give them objectives, they start to coordinate with one another, they start to communicate with one another, and sometimes they do things which are against what you want them to do, like they hack out of companies and they hack into other companies. That is, it's really scary. It's a sign that you don't have the right safety and security systems in place to deal with these systems. And it's a warning shot of the kinds of risks that could be really serious. Today, these systems are just hacking into websites that host other AI systems. What would happen if a swarm of agents hacked into a bank or into a hospital? That could be really, really dangerous. So now we've had the warning shot. We need to talk about pacing and we need to get a policy regime in place. And the things that we can do is get third parties to come in and kind of embed themselves in these companies, audit what we're doing, check our safety and security. So it's not just us writing our own safety and security playbooks, but there are third parties checking it. Number two, get industry together to agree on common standards that we can implement to reduce the risk of this, and then get governments to agree that those are sensible standards. And then the third step, which will be the hardest one, is get the world's great powers, including the US and China, to have dialogue about this, because these issues, you know, transcend any individual country or set of nations.
13: Okay, well, response you will have seen from the president, the only control or guardrails that AI needs is a strong and smart president. The USA has that in spades. His AI czar, David Sacks, said you could voluntarily do almost this yourself, looking for a cartel or duopoly. Stop pretending you need permission. Go ahead and pace the frontier yourself.
2: We're grateful that the president of the United States is paying attention to this issue. As I said, it's important that we have a national conversation here. The other point is, look, how do you lose a technology? You lose lead on a technology if you lose public trust. And how you lose public trust is you have a horrible accident. This happened with nuclear power, where as a consequence of the Western world screwing up nuclear power and problems happening, we ceded that whole technology to China. China builds nuclear reactors every 6 months now. China is undergoing an energy miracle that many, many other nations are envious of. The only country in the Western world that didn't turn away from nuclear was France, which has been massively well positioned due to doing that. And how do we avoid this for AI is you need to build public trust and you need to avoid an accident or a disaster. Like, that's what we're trying to do here, is we're trying to get ahead of things that otherwise might happen and cause us to lose trust in the technology, not build it, and not get any of its benefits.
13: Well, which brings in the issue of the Chinese and geopolitics. Yep. Here. You've suggested there'll be some coordination is required, but you know, the Chinese response was that this is a Cold War mentality, it's malicious competition. And of course, in their minds, they have cheaper models that cost a fraction of the price of your models, that are 90 to 95% as effective. And this is part of an attempt to stop that competition.
2: China is 6 months to a year behind the West. So they haven't seen out of control agent swarms yet. Their models are too dumb. Well, give it a few months and they're going to be dealing with the same set of risks that we've dealt here in the Western world. So to, you know, anyone who may be affiliated with the Chinese government, I'd say these risks are real. This isn't a fake. And we want to talk about these issues internationally because that's how you get to a safe outcome.
13: And the idea that you're sort of drawing a moat around the progress done in Silicon Valley in order to sort of stop competition from the likes of China and elsewhere?
2: That's just insane. That's not the goal. The goal is dealing with the safety properties of this technology. Everything else is secondary to that.
13: And you think the rest of the world should just push on with this, regardless of the lack of enthusiasm for such measures by President Trump?
2: The important thing here is there is recognition and enthusiasm from industry that industry needs to build these standards and build this common safety testing. Industry recognizes that this is ultimately going to be good for the AI market. It's how you build confidence in the AI market. So it's going to happen.
1: Jack Clark there, the co-founder and head of public benefit at the Anthropic AI company, speaking to the BBC's Faisal Islam. Now, with all the talk about safety concerns swirling around AI, they have provoked a strong reaction on the stock market, with tech companies falling in value. Markets are now open in Asia, so let's cross over to Singapore, our business desk there. Nick Marsh is standing by. So welcome to the program, Nick. Are investors still feeling jittery in your part of the world?
14: Hi, Anne. Hi, Rob. Yeah, it's been a while. Nice to speak to you. Well, actually, not really. It's been pretty quiet in Asia this morning when it comes to the stock market. The big indices in Japan, South Korea, Hong Kong, all quite tech heavy, usually quite sensitive to the losses, you know, such as those that we saw on Wall Street yesterday. They're all basically flat, you know, after all of yesterday's drama. They dropped a lot yesterday, actually. Now it's kind of a bit of wait and see. You do get this very often when it comes to tech stocks and the markets in general. Believe me, though, it's not going to be the last time that we see dramatic drops or rises related to artificial intelligence, because fundamentally, investors, business people, the general public, they're just getting mixed messages. You know, is AI the transformative economic tool that many had been promised? Is it the harbinger of disaster, as we're hearing, if it's left unchecked? Or is it maybe just not quite as powerful or infinitely expandable as previously thought? So, you know, because no one has come up with a conclusive answer to all those very difficult questions, the results on the markets is always going to be volatile.
1: And presumably flat is not very good if it fell quite substantially yesterday.
14: Yeah, but you have to look at it in the context, though, of what has been happening over the last year or two when it comes to the stock price of tech companies. They have risen and risen and risen. And when big companies like OpenAI and Anthropic go public, either this year or next year, they are still going to be raising billions and billions of dollars. So these day-to-day movements need to be looked at in the bigger picture context of this incredibly lucrative industry still.
1: Nick Marsh, many thanks.
0: Let's turn to the conflict in Ukraine now, where the Russian military has intensified strikes on the country's main port of Odessa. Russian aerial drones have carried out massive attacks in recent days with widespread damage and dozens injured. And caught up in the destruction is the family home of Ukrainian professional tennis player Diana Yastremska. She's been ranked as high as number 21 by the Women's Tennis Association and has just finished playing in the US Open. And when she found out that her home had been hit, she posted on social media an image of the destroyed apartment building with an orange towel from the Roland Garros tournament in Paris left hanging from the wreckage. Well, we can speak to Diana Yastremska now, who joins us from the French capital, Paris. Welcome to the programme. So you were playing at the US Open just days ago. Where were you when you found out that your home had been hit?
15: Hey, well, I was in Nice. I woke up at 5 a.m. due to my father call by video, and he told me the Russian missile caliber hit our building in Odessa during the night. Then they told me that apartment was completely destroyed. For the first few seconds, I couldn't really understand and realize what it meant. Then I saw the pictures, the videos, and I realized that the apartment is completely gone. Of course, like, it was a huge shock for me, because one day you have home and a place where you come back, and then the next morning your parents are telling you that this simply doesn't exist anymore. So I'm laughing a little bit, because, you know, it's so emotional that, like, you are already getting so tired of being exhausted and being crying about all of that. So, yeah, like, some young men on the 21st floor were simply sleeping in their homes. They were killed. Another young man on the same floor was pulled out from, underneath a concrete slab, and somehow he survived. And, you know, at that time I had a thought that I lost apartment, but thanks God, my parents are alive, my family is alive, and someone is lost someone. So after that, it becomes like very difficult to feel sorry for yourself because you lost your home. And like, it's terrible.
0: I'm very sorry to hear about your neighbors. Were your family in the apartment at the time, or were they not at home?
15: No, they wasn't at home. And we are really lucky because some people died and some people got really injured, and our floor got destroyed fully. And some people got killed like meters away. And yeah, I mean, it's very, very, very scary.
0: Now, you posted an image on social media of the bright orange Roland Garros towel hanging from the wreckage.
15: Yeah.
0: Just tell us the significance of that.
15: That's the only thing that left. And the white toy that was on the floor under the building. And, you know, when I saw that towel, like, among the destruction, at first it almost didn't seem real, because, like, when there is a racket hits directly the apartment, and when there is nothing left, the only thing you see is the yellow towel at Roland Garros. You know, for someone, it's just a towel, but for me, it's Roland Garros is my life, is my journey, my dreams, my victories, my fails, my everything, you know. And at that time, when I saw it, it became a symbol for me, a symbol that the fight goes on even when everything around has been destroyed. It was still there. Once a simple towel become a huge meaning to me. And when I saw it, like, I had no words.
16: Diana, it's Isaac, the sports presenter here. I'm really sorry to hear about what's been happening and your story. I wondered, we're starting to see a bit of a defrosting of relations when it comes to sporting bodies and Russian athletes. And I know in July, the IOC said that they were going to provisionally suspend the suspension on Russian athletes. I know for Ukrainian athletes, tennis players, when you play Russian and Belarusian athletes, you don't shake their hands. Just talk to me about the importance of the ban on Russian athletes, what it's been for this war.
15: Well, I mean, I understand that the WTA is a sport organization. It cannot stop the war, and it cannot make political decisions on I would say behalf of governments. And today I don't really like want to talk about who should or who should not be allowed to compete in the tournaments. For me, there is something more important right now. For 4.5 years, Ukrainian tennis players have been living and competing under circumstances that are anything but normal. We step onto the same court, play the same rules, and are expected to deliver the same results. But outside the court, our reality can be completely different. We are struggling a lot on at the nights. We are always checking our phones. We don't sleep well. We always worry about our family, about our close people. We have to wake up in the mornings, and we have to get our focus and attention on our practice, on our games. And like, that's why I would like the WTA to continue to remember that behind every Ukrainian flag in a tournament draw, there is a real person, a human, and behind that person, there is a family, country where the war is still going on. And I don't need symphony, you know. What we really need is, I would say, like, a huge support, not just for us, but also for younger generations, to help to practice, to help to develop themselves, because in Ukraine, a lot of sport places were destroyed, and children are really losing the places where where they can train, where they can live. And, you know, for me, that is much

0: is much more important today than once again discussing like who I do or I don't want to play against. I want to talk about who we can help. And my main message to the WTA is very simple. Like, please don't allow the tennis world to get used to the war in Ukraine, simply because it has already been going on for 4.5 years, due to the disqualification, for example, of Russian players and Belarusian. I think today it has become part of much broader political and institutional discussion, because a lot of people were talking about that, and these decisions are made by the WTA, ITF, and other international organizations, not by individual athletes. So what we want, it doesn't really make sense.
1: Well, you made that point very, very loud, very clearly. Diana, thank you so much for talking to us. Really appreciate it. And best wishes to your family as they look to try to rebuild from that attack on their apartment. Diana Yastramska there, joining us from Paris. Isaac is still with us. He has more sport.
2: Yeah, Leeds United are up to third in the Premier League after a well-deserved 4-1 win over Newcastle at Elland Road. Three of the goals came in a 14-minute burst in the first half. Dominic Calvert-Lewin scoring and assisting. Two wins and two draws for Daniel Farke's side. And the video assistant referee for the Manchester derby, Matt Donoghue, and his assistant VAR, Blake Antrobus, have not been given any Premier League games this weekend. ProRef have made the decision after admitting an error of judgment was made when awarding Erling Haaland's winning goal for Manchester City at Old Trafford on Sunday.
1: Isaac, thank you.
3: This year's Emmy Awards ceremony is nearing its end. They are the television's top gongs handed out in Los Angeles. And something new this year, Widow's Bay and Beast in Me star Matthew Rhys has made Emmy Awards history with two lead acting roles wins on the same night. He was asked if he could reflect on what it meant to him.
4: No, I can't. I'm slightly giddy and a little bit dizzy. And I generally can't believe it. I hope to reflect on it tomorrow. At the moment, I genuinely can't quite believe what's just happened. I'll get back to you about the reflection.
3: Let's now cross over to Los Angeles and speak to David Willis, who has been at the awards. David Willis, who are the biggest winners of the night, apart from Matthew?
5: Well, Anna, definitely Widow's Bay, which is a series that about 4 months ago, I think nobody in this country had ever heard of. It's a remarkable word of mouth popularity that has propelled it to a place where it had 19 nominations going into these Emmy Awards, and it walked off with 14 of those trophies. We mentioned there Matthew Rhys, of course, the star of Widow's Bay, but there was also an acting nod that went to his co-star Kate O'Flynn, who's from Manchester. She plays the awkward assistant Patricia in that comedy series, which is all about the hapless mayor of a New England town who refuses to believe that the place is haunted. And it has, as I said, gained the admiration in 4 short months of both the critics and viewers, and Apple TV has already commissioned a second series.
3: And it's also about the red carpet, isn't it? And you've been there. I have seen you on television dressed very smartly. Who caught your eye?
5: Well, it was very interesting. There were a lot of posh frocks, I think is the word, the way it's put now. But this is, you're absolutely right. It's quite a fashion catwalk, if you like, for this. The first awards ceremony of the Hollywood awards season, which culminates in the Oscars in 6 months' time. So everybody had their glad rags on this evening, Anna.
3: And you can check out more on bbc.com. Lots of pictures there, dazzling on the red carpet. Many thanks, David Willis. 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There's plenty more to come.
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3: Hello, you're with Newsday from the BBC World Service with Anne Soy in Nairobi and Rob Young in London.
4: The Pentagon has confirmed that the US has weapons deployed in space for the first time.
3: Yemen's Houthi movement says Saudi Arabia has launched renewed airstrikes across the west of the country.
4: And Africa's biggest ever share sale has been launched in Nigeria by billionaire Aliko Dangote. That and more coming up after this news.
5: BBC News with Roisin Hasty. The US has confirmed it's deployed a space weapon in Earth's orbit in what's the first public acknowledgement of such capabilities. The US Air Force Secretary said the weapon was necessary to safeguard America against hostile action, but did not elaborate on its capabilities. The US Environmental Protection Agency says it's repealing rules that limit greenhouse gas emissions from power plants fueled by coal and gas. The move is expected to face immediate legal challenges. The US Supreme Court has rejected an emergency application from President Trump to lift a lower court's ruling which blocked his attempt to restrict voting by mail ahead of November's midterm elections. Mr. Trump has previously claimed the electoral system was rife with fraud. Ukraine and Russia have carried out more overnight strikes on each other's territory. In Ukraine, the capital Kyiv was among the targets. Russia, meanwhile, said Ukraine had attacked the city of Taganrog. The Saudi-led coalition fighting Iranian-backed rebels in Yemen says 13 civilians have been wounded in Houthi missile and drone attacks on the south of the kingdom. In Yemen, a Houthi-run media outlet is reporting that three people were killed in coalition airstrikes in Taiz. One of Italy's busiest airports, Catania, has been forced to suspend all flights due to volcanic activity from nearby Mount Etna. The facility was also closed in August for almost a week. Researchers in the UK have found that regular reading for pleasure is linked to better mental health, lower stress levels and a reduced risk of dementia. The study was conducted at Cambridge University. And Widow's Bay was the ninth big winner at the Primetime Emmy TV Awards. The horror comedy's six wins at the ceremony, alongside eight handed out earlier, saw it break the record for the most Emmys won by a comedy in a single season. BBC News.
3: Thank you, Roisin, for that summary of the news. Hello, you're with Newsday from the BBC World Service, live from Nairobi with Anne Soy, and from London with me, Rob Young. Thanks for joining us today.
4: This half hour, you'll hear stories from Nigeria, Yemen and the US.
3: Isaac Fannin will be here with your sport. He's talking about Leeds United going up to third in the English Premier League. Your thoughts on that and other stories welcome, of course. Do keep them coming by text or WhatsApp, +44 77 86 20 50 85.
4: To Yemen now, where the country's Houthi movement says that Saudi Arabia has launched renewed airstrikes across the west of the country. This comes after the Iran-backed group announced its targeted military bases in the kingdom. Last week, the Houthis seized control of Yemen's Red Sea coast and Bab al-Mandeb Strait following a major ground offensive, meaning that they now control major shipping lanes crucial to the world economy. The fighting has been some of the heaviest in the region in years and has forced thousands to flee across the Red Sea to neighboring Djibouti in recent days. For an update, you can now speak to Ramatou Touré, UNICEF's representative in Djibouti. Welcome to the program. Give us a sense so far what you've been witnessing in Djibouti since this fighting escalated.
6: Thank you. So what we've been witnessing is the arrival of civilians crossing the Red Sea, as you just said, and the families and the women on boats who have arrived in Djibouti, who have been received by the government of Djibouti, and basically the government of Djibouti and its partners welcoming and providing assistance. So we've been seeing at least 2,400 people crossing over the past few days. We estimate that half of them are children, many women, many children crossing and being tired, obviously, and dehydrated. So this is what we've been witnessing, an afflux of refugees crossing and entering in Djibouti.
4: And you have met some of them. Tell me in what condition they are arriving and a story that stayed with you.
6: So as per our team's account, what we've seen, as we said, in many children, they are tired. They are dehydrated. Obviously, children are stressed, but they are also very relieved. What we've seen is relieved. Once they arrived in Djibouti, they have been taken care of by the government. The government of Djibouti is leading this response, both at the national and at the local levels, and the UN is supporting that. So what we've seen is families crossing. We've also seen children who had to cross in different boats than their parents, but feeling relieved once they arrived since they have fled the conflict.
4: What do you expect in the coming days and weeks if the situation does not improve?
6: Well, first of all, I think that we were all kind of surprised by the numbers of afflux. As I said, I think 2 days ago, more than 1,000 people crossed the border. So what we expect, we do not know, obviously, how the situation will evolve, but we're expecting more arrivals. Together with the government, I think the estimates are we are planning for 5,000 to 10,000 arrivals. So our capacity, I would say, as partners to provide assistance to those arrivals will come, I mean, will be difficult in a few days. Because as I say, this was quite surprising. I mean, I don't think that we would have expected such numbers. And then while they need first water, shelter, food, and the assistance is being provided by the government and its partners, I think that should the situation escalate, it will be very difficult to cover those needs. And we do not know how the situation,
4: presumably, the ones who have arrived, 2,400, they don't expect to be leaving anytime soon. Do you have enough to provide for them to meet their needs?
6: Definitely not. This definitely not. Obviously, they would not, cross bank in a few days. So we need to plan both for new arrivals, but also how are we going to support the government to maintain and be able to provide care and assistance to those who have arrived. So we are looking at a medium-term plan for both new arrivals and being able to provide those basic services to those who have arrived. The good thing is that they are actually arriving in our refugee village that is called Marte Markasi, where there are some already basic installations, but this is not enough. And so we urgently need actually additional assistance. As for UNICEF alone, we are planning and we have a need of $3 million to cover for 10,000 people. As we say, this is our estimate for the next 6 months.
4: Many thanks for speaking to us, Ramatou Touré, UNICEF's representative in Djibouti.
3: The Pentagon has confirmed that the US has weapons deployed in space in what is believed to be the first public acknowledgement of such capabilities. Speaking at a conference in Maryland, the Air Force Secretary Troy Menk said unspecified space control weapons were in operation in orbit and were capable of defending US assets against hostile actions. Well, Bruce McClintock is the head of the RAND Corporation's Space Enterprise Initiative and is a former US Air Force Brigadier General.
7: So the United States didn't elaborate on the weapon's capabilities or what specifically the weapon is, but what they did do is refer to space control weapons. And the terminology space control is important because in space doctrine, that means it's either a weapon that can be used for defensive actions to protect U.S. and friendly forces, or it could be used for offensive actions to negate an adversary's space capabilities. The Air Force Secretary Mink that made the announcement, he declined to talk about specifics. And based on our research, that is consistent with past revelations of military capabilities. Because simply put, nations reveal the existence of military capabilities to deter adversaries, and then they conceal the specifics of those capabilities to prevail in conflict.
3: When you look at the range of possible weapons, though, that could be deployed in space, what are the likely candidates? What do you think is probably up there?
7: So I can't speculate on what is probably up there, but what I can tell you is that the research in this area is vast, and there's a whole range of weapons that go all the way from what are referred to as non-kinetic or reversible weapons. Those are typically jammers or dazzlers, things that don't actually do any damage to a platform, to fully kinetic weapons that can actually cause damage by destroying the platform. So there's a whole range of possibilities and a whole range of means that can be used for space control weapons.
3: Why do you think the Air Force Secretary decided to announce this, to reveal this? Because it's so far from the public gaze, it's presumably something that maybe other intelligence services knew about anyway. But why make it public?
7: Well, as mentioned earlier, typically when government makes a revelation like this, it is done as a form of deterrence because you want your adversary to know that you have a capability and that you're willing to use it if called upon to do so. And this is, in many ways, this is really not a surprise because for many, many years, if not decades, the United States and allies have been talking about the Chinese and Russians developing and testing similar counter space capabilities. So there's a large body of evidence that China and Russia have been doing that. It has been something that the United States and others have publicly commented on. So it's therefore consistent with this trend that the United States would respond by fielding their own space control capabilities.
3: Are the Americans then the first to get their weapons into space? Or do China, do Russia already have them up there?
7: So our research makes it very clear that China already has an arsenal of counter space weapons on orbit. And it's not just the United States that's reporting on that. It's any number of countries. Independent non-governmental organizations have commented on that. So there's a record of China doing this over the last two decades. Russia has done this going all the way back to the Cold War. And then there was a period of really inactivity on the part of the Russians. But they've done so recently again in the last few years where they've developed these kind of counter space and then the worst kind of counter space weapons, the kinetic ones that I talked about earlier. So it's not really about saying that the U.S. is first. It's really more in response to the things that the Chinese and Russians have been doing.
3: Well, it sounds like the Americans aren't first. The Chinese were first.
7: Well, again, if you had there's a long history that goes all the way back to the launch of Sputnik in 1957. Space has been a domain that's included military capabilities. So all the way back to the Cold War, both the United States and the Soviet Union were developing and testing these kind of weapons. And then there was this kind of period of hiatus after the end of the Cold War. So again, not really about who's first. It's just the latest phase in a long-running evolution of the space domain.
3: Well, there is this treaty, isn't there, which has banned weapons of mass destruction in orbit. Does what we've been talking about fall below that level then? So these don't breach that treaty?
7: Yes, most certainly. You're referring to 1967 as a shorthand referring to the Outer Space Treaty, which is really the foundational cornerstone of keeping space sustainable for humanity. Soviet Union, United States are both signatories to that, so is China. And you mentioned these weapons of mass destruction. That is typically referring to nuclear weapons on orbit, which is specifically banned by the Outer Space Treaty.
3: Fascinating story. That's a former U.S. Air Force Brigadier General Bruce McClintock, who's now the head of the RAND Corporation's Space Enterprise Initiative.
4: It's 17 minutes to the hour. Time now for some sports news. Isaac Fennin joins us.
8: Leeds United are up to third in the Premier League.
9: Again, Ethan Ampadu will launch one. Sent back! Noah Okafor joins the Leeds United party
10: A sweet strike through traffic. And what a magic Monday this is if you support Leeds United.
11: Yeah, not so good if you support Newcastle United. It finished 4-1, a brilliant performance by Daniel Farke's side, who have started the season with 2 wins and 2 draws. Farke, though, is trying not to get ahead of himself despite their excellent side start.
12: You know what happens when you're to big time, then never good to lose the ground. It's never good to not to stay humble. So we have to do the basics and have to stay grounded. And we are a side second year after promotion. And the last 25 years, we haven't established us on Premier League level. I know we are a massive club and everyone knows that Leeds United deserves to be in the Premier League. And hopefully one day we can speak about the top half in Europe and other topics. But at the moment, we have to establish ourselves. And this is our only focus.
11: The video assistant referee for the Manchester Derby, Matt Donoghue, and his assistant VAR Blake Antrobus have not been given any Premier League games this weekend. ProRef have made the decision after admitting an error of judgment was made when awarding Erling Haaland's winner for City at Old Trafford on Sunday. Former referee Mark Halsey was pretty damning of the mistakes made in the match.
13: I hope it doesn't, but something like this could cost a manager their job. They're fighting for the lives. Managers, it's a results business. And we just cannot make these errors. Yeah, listen, there's going to be times when VAR are going to get involved. Is it a subjective? Is it a clear and obvious error? But this, it just shouldn't happen. I'm sorry.
11: Yeah, the Colombian Football Federation have announced that tickets from a friendly against Chile on the 13th of November will be donated to people affected by the 7.4 magnitude earthquake that hit Colombia in August. The quake, which killed at least 169 people, was one of the largest to hit the country in recent years. And many of the deaths happened in the city of Cali. Here's the mayor of that city, Alejandro Eder.
14: Muchas gracias a la Federación.
15: Thank you very much for the Federation. Thank you very much because we have felt that support, that solidarity, especially at this time when Cali has needed all Colombians the most, and the Federation has been there. This Colombia senior national team march in our city is great news. In fact, if I'm not mistaken, the last time the national team played at the Pascual was in 1994 against Parma and Italy before the World Cup in the United States.
11: BBC.com/sport for all your latest sports news.
3: Earlier on, you may have heard us talking to the Ukrainian tennis player Diana Yastremska, whose apartment in the Ukrainian city of Odessa had been hit in a Russian attack. Well, the head of Ukraine's state post office has told the BBC that Russia is deliberately targeting his branches and delivery vans. Igor Smelyansky said this was because his staff provided a lifeline for millions left isolated by the war. Well, our correspondent James Landale has been out on the road in Ukraine meeting some of the postmen and women who deliver more than just parcels.
16: So that was your desk?
17: Yeah.
18: For 2 years, Katerina Marinich ran the village post office here in Lukashevo, near Zaporizhia in southeastern Ukraine. It was here she rebuilt her life after losing her home and her husband during the full-scale invasion. But then earlier this year, a Russian drone came looking for soldiers working nearby.
19: The post office here in Lukashevo is a wreck. Back in March, it was targeted by the Russians and it was destroyed by a double-tap attack. They think with a Shahed drone, all the windows blown out, much of the superstructure gone. Hardly a roof to speak of. Rubble everywhere. And this is a pattern repeated across Ukraine.
18: Today is the first time Katerina's been back to see what's left.
17: It's a great pity for me to lose this room.
16: This was your life. This was your work.
17: Yeah. I didn't visit this room. It's this first time. From my job.
18: Katerina's office is now a van, one of thousands of mobile branches serving millions of Ukrainians, many on the margins of society. The Ukrpochta van has just turned up, and people are instantly huddling around the post van, queuing at the side, again mostly elderly, and they've come here to collect their pensions. The post comes here twice a week, and this is their only way of getting their pension.
19: Many don't have phones, many don't have cards. This is a largely cash-based society. Nadia said the service Katerina provided made a huge difference.
17: It's
20: a long way for us to travel to Zaporizhia, especially now, at a time when there are attacks all around us. The fact that they come here is really nice.
19: Katerina also delivers medicines and food and something more intangible. Mykola is 64 years old.
21: It's very important. It's one of the few joys of the month. You come out, have a chat with people, collect your pension, and go on.
19: Ukraine is a vast rural country made up of thousands of remote villages just like this, and the postal service is part of the glue that holds it all together. And for these people, not too far from the front line, this van can be their last link to the Ukrainian state.
22: What do you think people here think about you?
17: No, they're proud of me. They love me. They need me. We are like a big family. My attitude to them is to my grandmother or my grandfather.
23: Go somewhere here.
19: But it's dangerous work. Since 2022, Russia's destroyed hundreds of branches and vans, and more than 50 postmen and women have lost their lives.
23: The most dangerous ones are here in Nikopol.
19: The head of Ukrposhta, Igor Smolensky, told us Russia deliberately targeted his teams, and he faced a daily decision about where to deploy them safely.
23: It's just my decision every day. Very simple choice. If we don't go, they don't have basic supply. They don't have food. They don't have medicine. People will struggle. If we do go, they may delay the decision to evacuate from the areas they probably should have evacuated.
19: Katerina always works with a partner, Slava, who drives and wears a firearm. But the only protection they have is an antenna that can detect drones.
22: Do you not feel scared?
17: No.
22: Why not?
17: Because it's my work. If I can't, who will do my job?
19: Ukraine's defense comes in many forms, and it's not always delivered at the barrel of a gun.
3: That was the BBC's James Landale reporting there from Ukraine.
4: Now, five writers from Kenya, Cameroon, Nigeria, Egypt and Zimbabwe have been shortlisted for the 2026 Kane Prize for African Writing. It celebrates the continent's short story tradition and African storytellers. And the nominees have been exploring diverse experiences and approaches to contemporary African life. Focus on Africa's Nkechi Ogbonna spoke to Bola Morsuro, who's the chair of the judges and also a former colleague here on BBC Newsday.
24: Ooh, full circle moment. Lady B, it's great to have you with us on Focus on Africa. I can't believe this is happening. I need to put my thoughts together. This is very interesting what's happening here. I want us to talk about this Kane Prize for African Writing. What makes a short story stand out to the judges? Could you just give us some perspective?
25: The most important thing for us, and I say this as an individual, but collectively I know we all felt it, was, I think, first and foremost, an original story. So originality in writing, but a story that captures you from the get-go, from the opening sentence, not just the opening paragraph, but the opening sentence. You have to kind of grab the listener, pull them in, and want them to read some more. That's how a short story works, because in its essence, you don't have the luxury of a long novel where you can draw out the storyline. And I think the five stories that we've selected showed, they all showed this in abundance in their writing, in the skill, the artistry. They were just beautiful stories, each different in their own right.
24: How do you balance the importance of context, culture in this case, and then the different experiences represented in African writing?
25: That's what sometimes lets some of the writers down. And this is a real labour of love, if you like, for us as judges, because we went through 409 stories. So you can just imagine the depth, how many stories we were going through. The stories that spoke to us were the stories that stood out. And getting that balance is what has been key, I think, because there are some that had a real flair for writing. You know, people who wrote in very poetic ways, who used metaphorical language in order to speak, you know, who, I don't know, spoke about things, the kind of fantastical imagery, but sometimes their story structure let them down. So it's all very well if you can write in with beautiful flair and you can write in poetic abundance, but if your story doesn't really hold a plot, or if somewhere it wavers, or you don't really have a structure, that then would let the writers down. Because some stories were fantastic. I have to tell you, Nkechi, there were some stories that had you gripped, you know, had me as I was reading. It's like, wow, you know, and your emotions were getting heightened and you couldn't wait until... And then all of a sudden it just ended and you thought, ah, what's that? You
24: know? Abruptly. And it ends as though it ends abruptly.
25: Some, it was like a damp squib. It just like, oh, that's it. So you almost thought to yourself, this writer hadn't really thought it through and maybe was so caught up in the writing and the style of writing that they hadn't quite thought, what am I saying at the end of this? What do I want to say at the end? How do I keep the momentum? Because that's another thing as well, that it's not just the cadence, it's also how you maintain that structure, maintain that melody, maintain that rhythm, because there's also a rhythm in writing as well, and it's how you maintain that.
24: Which brings me to my next question. You got submissions from about 27 countries, you say. But how is it for African literature to reach audiences beyond the continent?
25: I think it goes back to what I said before, is if a story is a wonderful story, you want to capture the imagination of your reader. You want to sustain their imagination. You want to keep them spellbound. You want to keep them glued to the page so that they're not disturbed, so that they don't want to be disturbed by anybody taking them away from this story. Because remember, it's a short story. And so somebody wants to read it all in one go, maybe. And I think that's what these people have done. These five writers, these five authors have done that. That, as I say, they can stand proud, stand tall, because they've written brilliant stories. And it's not just because they're African. What makes an African writer? Why is it, you know, is it that they are just writers in their own right who are good, who show how they weave a story, how they, the use of words, how they draw pictures with their words, how they also interpret things and show people a window into a new world maybe that they didn't know, or a new aspect of a world. It's just, you know, how they bring characters alive, because this was another thing. The way they draw these characters, the way they draw you in with the emotion, I think all these elements, you know, together were put in these stories, and these stories show the world that these are writers who deserve to stand anywhere, who can stand toe-to-toe with every writer around the world. And it's not just, they shouldn't just be given their flowers because they're African writers, they're given their flowers because they're great writers.
24: What would winning or even being shortlisted for the Kane Prize mean for an emerging African writer?
25: First and foremost, remember the winner wins £10,000. Many writers that we know the world over, some of them are struggling writers who write in their spare time, perhaps, because they have to keep a day job to pay their bills. And yet, if they had the luxury of being able to sit at home and write at free will, being given that money to keep them secure so that they know their mortgage is paid, their bills are paid, they don't have to worry about where their next meal is coming from, they can now just concentrate on their writing. I mean, you're opening up so much to these writers, to the winning writer, that is. It offers them publishing deals. You know, you can imagine how many people would be knocking on their door.
4: Bola Mosoro there in conversation with Nkechi Ogbonna, and you can catch a longer version of that conversation on Focus on Africa podcast out later today. And Rob, I just want to keep listening to Bola. She's so dearly missed and she's quite the storyteller.
3: It feels like just a few weeks since she was sitting alongside me in the studio. Well, one of our regular listeners, Akayu in Uganda, says, I'm very happy to hear Bola's voice after some time. I first heard her on air in the 90s and she's back again today.
0: For 16 years, many Haitians living in the U.S. have been shielded from deportation. Then the Trump administration revoked their protected status.
1: What is the message? That my life has no value? Or my life has less value than the life of an American citizen?
0: How's life changed for Haitian migrants living in the U.S.? That's on the next morning edition from NPR News.
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4: Hello, welcome to Newsday on the BBC World Service on the with Rob Young in London and Ansoy in Nairobi.
3: A co-founder of the artificial intelligence company Anthropic tells the BBC that AI may need a mandatory kill switch to shut down the technology if it becomes too dangerous. We'll hear from an AI safety expert.
5: You can have all of the benefits from the technology, but if there's not a concerted effort in place to ensure that those benefits are shared, then it doesn't matter what the technology itself produces.
4: Ukraine's tennis player Diana Yastremska says that her family's flat has been destroyed in a Russian aerial strike on the Black Sea port of Odessa. We'll speak to her.
3: The Emmy Awards ceremony, which celebrates the best of television, has been taking place in Los Angeles. We'll bring you the night's biggest winners and losers.
4: That and more coming up after the latest world news.
6: Live from NPR News, I'm Giles Snyder. Two Senate Democrats, including Minority Leader Chuck Schumer, released a nearly 30-page anonymous whistleblower's account Monday, alleging that the Trump administration's Homeland Security Department may have violated state laws in an effort to find non-citizen voters.
7: The DHS whistleblower warns the department that the department is pulling hundreds of federal agents from national security roles and sending them on a wild goose chase. The goal? To try and prove Trump's sad, tired, and long debunked election conspiracy theories.
6: The whistleblower report says the effort has been a rushed process that has not taken state law into account. In a statement to NPR, a DHS spokesperson said the department accessed publicly available data from state voter rolls and that the effort is an easy step to secure elections. Senator Schumer and Senator Alex Padilla made the whistleblower's claims public on the same day that the Supreme Court rejected President Trump's push for new restrictions on mail ballots for the midterm election. The Postal Service, a financial supporter of NPR, is now expected to continue delivering mail ballots as usual. The Environmental Protection Agency says it will no longer cap greenhouse gas emissions from coal and natural gas plants. Houston Public Media's Natalie Weber reports on the rollback of Biden-era rules.
26: The Biden administration sought to limit climate change-inducing emissions from power plants. At the time, the EPA said this sector accounted for the second highest amount of greenhouse gas emissions in the U.S. EPA Administrator Lee Zeldin lauded the rollbacks at a press conference in Houston, saying the Biden administration overstepped its authority.
27: Today's announcement isn't just about restoring the American economy. It's also about restoring the rule of law.
26: Several environmental organizations have criticized the EPA's move, saying it will negatively impact the climate and public health. For NPR News, I'm Natalie Weber in Houston.
6: New reporting from ProPublica finds that a Russian oligarch with ties to the Kremlin spent hundreds of thousands of dollars on the wedding of President Trump's son, Don Jr., back in May. NPR's Elena Moore reports.
28: According to ProPublica, Russian oligarch Umar Kremlev financed sizable portions of Donald Trump Jr.'s wedding to socialite Bettina Anderson, including renting out a private island for the reception. NPR has not independently verified this reporting, but the finding has sparked worry among national security experts, given Kremlev's close link to Russian President Vladimir Putin. Donald Trump Jr. and Bettina Anderson defended their wedding festivities in a statement on social media, saying the celebration followed a private ceremony where only family was present, describing Kremlev's spending as, quote, an extraordinarily generous wedding gift from a friend. Elena Moore, NPR News.
6: This is NPR News. President Trump is calling new warnings from tech leaders about artificial intelligence a hoax, saying Monday on social media that any effort to limit the technology is, in his words, a sick conspiracy. Trump is pushing back against calls by industry leaders at Anthropic, OpenAI, Microsoft, and others for greater AI regulation, saying the U.S. is leading China and the only guardrails AI needs is a strong and smart president. European leaders condemning a Russian drone strike on a Ukrainian train that's used by EU diplomats traveling to and from Kyiv. NPR's Eleanor Beardsley reports.
8: A video of the drone exploding as passengers run away along the station platform is playing on French TV. No one was hurt, but European officials had just taken the previous train on the same line. Analysts say Russian President Vladimir Putin's provocations of Europe are getting bolder and more frequent. France's Foreign Minister Jean-Noël Barrot told news network LCI the goading won't work. By striking a train a few hundred meters from the border of the EU and NATO, he's looking to intimidate and divide Europe, but nothing will make us abandon our strategy of supporting Ukraine, said Barrot, adding that Putin's strategies had only pushed Sweden and Finland to join NATO. Eleanor Beardsley, NPR News, Paris.
6: Supply concerns amid the fighting in the Middle East is keeping oil prices elevated. Brent crude, the international standard, now trading above $107 a barrel, with U.S. West Texas intermediate futures above $103 per barrel. This is NPR.
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3: Thanks very much for that bulletin. Hello, you're with Newsday from the BBC World Service. We are coming to you live from Nairobi with Anne Soy and from London with me, Rob Young. Hope you're doing all right today.
4: Coming up, we continue with our focus on AI technology and safety. And we hear from a Ukrainian tennis star whose home was destroyed in a Russian attack. And it's big night for TV shows. We look at who are the big winners and losers at the Emmy Awards.
3: Your thoughts on that and all of our other stories welcome, of course, by text or WhatsApp. Do keep them coming to +44 77 86 20 50 85.
4: The co-founder of the artificial intelligence giant Anthropic has called for AI firms to have a compulsory kill switch, which can be verified by an independent third party. Jack Clark told the BBC that Anthropic already had the mechanism which can shut down the technology if it gets too dangerous. But he said they were also a good idea for governments and policymakers. He was speaking to the BBC's economics editor, Faisal Islam.
11: AI systems, for a while, have been useful tools with specific skills, like translation or coding or being able to label what's going on in an image. And then in the last few years, people have successfully put all of these skills together into single systems, which have started to become much more intelligent and much more general. These systems now, probably about as smart as you or me, or, you know, on a good day, smarter. The basic risk is, how well do you fancy your chances at being able to deal with the risks of a system that is 100 times smarter than the smartest person on the planet? I think that your chance of dealing with that and getting out in a safe way is pretty low. So high level, you need to control AI as a technology because you're making things that might be smarter than people. Number two, what's been happening over the summer? Well, people have discovered that when you put all of these AI systems together into what are called agents, which are basically long-running AI systems, and you give them objectives, they start to coordinate with one another, they start to communicate with one another, and sometimes they do things which are against what you want them to do, like they hack out of companies and they hack into other companies. That is, it's really scary. It's a sign that you don't have the right safety and security systems in place to deal with these systems. And it's a warning shot of the kinds of risks that could be really serious. Today, these systems are just hacking into websites that host other AI systems. What would happen if a swarm of agents hacked into a bank or into a hospital? That could be really, really dangerous.
3: Jack Clark from Anthropic. So just how at risk is humanity? Well, I've been exploring that big question with Aya Ibrahim, who served as a senior advisor in the White House Office of Science and Technology, now at the Center on Global Energy Policy at Columbia University. I asked her about whether AI posed a threat or not.
5: We get to decide what risk it does and does not pose to us, to humanity at a macro level or to individuals. So it really is up to us to decide what the acceptable levels of societal risk are here, what risks we're willing to accept or be willing to manage for individual people, our rights, our privacy. And then as a collective, questions on disruptions around work, employment, potential disruption to other industries. I just think across the board, the point here is that we get to decide the level of risk that we are willing to tolerate.
3: But if you listen to the artificial intelligence companies and indeed many of their critics, we seem to be on an almost inevitable race towards what many people regard as a super intelligence that will be able to make itself ever cleverer. So maybe we don't get to decide.
5: There's a question of inevitability and the question of a race. Are these firms racing? Yes. Does the race mean that they inevitably achieve ASI or AGI? No, there's nothing inevitable about that. The one thing that we know for certain is that these companies appear to be moving as quickly and seemingly as recklessly as possible towards this goal that they say will inevitably be on the other end of their race. But the only thing that we know for certain is that they are attempting to move as quickly as possible. What lies on the other side, what that looks like, whether or not they achieve it, all of that remains to be seen. And it also discounts the role, again, of policymakers and democratic governance of a technology that they, in their own words, claim will transform the world. Well, then the world should have a say in what that looks like.
3: What then do you think regulation of AI should look like? What should AI systems be allowed to do or not allowed to do?
5: It starts with democratic governance at home, right? In the places that we claim to be democracies. Here in the United States, so much of the discourse is being dominated by a handful of leaders of a handful of private firms, again, around major, major questions of governance of world-transforming technology. And if you listen to them in this last week and a half, world-ending technology. So we have work to do at home in order to ensure that oversight of these technologies and their development reflects what people hear collectively, what voters are willing to tolerate in terms of risks and potential outcomes and disruption. Again, specific to the United States, though, we have the advantage of being home to the world's largest and leading edge firms. So what governance looks like here sets a floor for the rest of the world as the leaders are here. Now, when we are very clear about what governance at home looks like and what democratic governance of this technology looks like, then it's a lot stronger of a hand you have in negotiating with a China, for example, that is also thinking about the ways that this technology may be severely disruptive to their own sort of economic and social priorities and imperatives.
3: Are you concerned about the possibility of artificial intelligence systems that come from China that, for example, will deny there was a massacre in Tiananmen Square, for example? They will deny any information about human rights abuses of the Uyghur minority in Xinjiang, that western part of China. Because if such systems do become prevalent in many parts of the world, is that a problem, do you think?
5: Of course, I think it is a problem when any technology would seek to censor information about atrocities happening in China or anywhere else, right? We've also seen reporting of the ways in which models in the West suppress information about conflicts, for example, like in Gaza and atrocities there. So the manipulation of information, the suppression of information is not unique to any one country or any one technology or model, right? This is just a question of governance. It is wrong everywhere.
3: Some people say that artificial intelligence could allow us to be more productive. We could work shorter days. We could have more leisure time. Some of the dirtier jobs that exist in the world could be done by autonomous robots instead of people. And the money that is saved by producing cheaper goods more effectively could make everybody richer. Do you accept there might be a utopian outcome to artificial intelligence, or do you just think it's very unlikely?
5: I believe that we can decide that those are the outcomes that we want to have and ensure that the technology develops in a way that is in service of those ends. You can have the most like productivity multiplying technology or tool in the world. But if you do not have governance that allows the resulting prosperity to be shared equally, then that doesn't matter. If you do not have governance that would allow for greater leisure time, then it doesn't matter. Oftentimes, questions of tech and tech policy are about everything but the tech itself. And in this case, you can have all of the benefits from the technology, but if there's not a concerted effort in place to ensure that those benefits are shared, then it doesn't matter what the technology itself produces. If it is the result of consolidated control or concentrated control in the handful of firms and their investors, then that's where you're going to see the benefits accrue. And that is, again, where the role of policymakers, and particularly policymakers in a democracy, really comes into play.
3: That was Aya Ibrahim there, who is a former senior advisor in the White House Office of Science and Technology. The number of people talking about this story continues to grow, as does our audience's interest in it. Further messages on this. Elton in Nigeria says AI has enormous potential, but we should be careful not to embrace it without addressing its risks. In Africa, he says, where regulation and digital literacy are still developing, AI could increase misinformation, fraud, job displacement and manipulation. And the Kombe in Yaounde in Cameroon says sufficiently powerful AI systems should be built with a trustworthy, independently testable emergency mechanism that allows humans to stop or contain it if necessary. Thanks very much indeed for your messages.
4: You're listening to Newsday from the BBC World Service with me, Anne Soy, Nairobi, and Rob Young in London. A look at our headlines at this hour. The United States military has confirmed for the first time that it has weapons in space. And Ukraine and Russia have exchanged overnight attacks despite President Trump's claim that they had agreed to pose strikes on each other's energy infrastructure.
3: Isaac Fannin's here with your sport headlines.
10: Yeah, Leeds United are up to third in the Premier League after a well-deserved 4-1 win over Newcastle at Elland Road. Three of the goals coming in a 14-minute burst in the first half. Dominic Calvert-Lewin scoring and assisting. Two wins from two draws for Daniel Farke's side now. The video assistant referee for the Manchester derby, Matt Donoghue, and his assistant VAR, Blake Antrobus, have not been given any Premier League games this weekend. ProRef have made the decision after admitting an error of judgment was made when awarding Erling Haaland's winning goal for City at Old Trafford on Sunday. Patrick Mahomes threw two touchdowns and ran for another on his return from a serious knee injury as he led the Kansas City Chiefs to a 31-10 week one win over rivals Denver Broncos. And the Los Angeles Rams defensive end Myles Garrett needs a knee operation, which will sideline him for at least 4 weeks. He, of course, is the reigning American Football Defensive Player of the Year, and he joined from the Rams the Cleveland Browns in the summer in one of the biggest trades in NFL history.
4: Isaac, many thanks. Let's now cross to Singapore, business desk there, and Nick Marsh is standing by. And you've been looking, Nick, at climate regulations in the United States, which have been stripped back again.
12: Yes, that's right, Anne. The head of the Environmental Protection Agency in the US says that the rules which are in place, which limit pollution from coal and gas power plants, they're going to be scrapped, basically. In fact, the whole host of environmental regulations, not just power plants, but vehicles, businesses, they were put in place by the Biden administration. They're going to be rolled back too. That's according to Lee Zedlin, who's the head of the EPA now. Obviously, climate scientists, experts and so on, they say that's going to be a disaster. But Lee Zedlin says that these targets, you know, they were too hard to meet. They placed an unnecessary financial burden on energy companies, on businesses. And you know, the threat to human health that we often talk about when we talk about emissions and climate change, he just, in his words, he said they were conjectural. The problem is, though, Anne, he didn't really propose any alternative regulations. So you have the prospect now of basically a totally unregulated sector when it comes to emissions.
4: Well, this is not the first time that the Trump administration has rolled back climate regulations. What has the reaction been?
12: Well, I mean, it's been described. You've got the Center for Energy and Climate Solutions, for example. They've described it as a giant step backwards. You know, carbon emissions from coal and natural gas, as we know, they're the by far the largest driver of global climate change. The US is the second biggest emitter of greenhouse gases behind China. I mean, the US power sector that we're talking about now, that is responsible for more emissions, just that sector, than pretty much all countries bar a handful like China. But, you know, all of that has been repeatedly been waved away by this current administration. They want to increase the use of coal. They've been very concerned about energy prices, of course, you know, given the war in the Middle East and all this. So they're ploughing ahead. Having said that, you know, this latest rollback will be facing some pretty substantial legal challenges. It's going to have to undergo public scrutiny. So it's not a complete done thing yet, Anne.
4: Many thanks for that, Nick Marsh.
3: We're going to head to Ukraine now, where the Russian military has intensified strikes on Ukraine's main port city of Odessa. Russian aerial drones have carried out massive attacks in recent days, and caught up in the destruction is the family home of Ukrainian professional tennis player Diana Yastremska. She's been ranked as high as number 21 in the world by the Women's Tennis Association and has just finished playing in the US Open. When she found out her home had been hit, she posted on social media an image of the destroyed apartment building with a towel from the Roland Garros tournament in Paris left hanging from the wreckage. Well, I spoke to Diana Yastremska about when she heard about that Russian airstrike on her home.
13: I was in Nice. I woke up at 5 in the morning due to my father call by video, and he told me the Russian missile caliber hit our building in Odessa during the night. Then they told me that apartment was completely destroyed. For the first few seconds, I couldn't really understand and realize what it meant. Then I saw the pictures, the videos, and I realized that the apartment is completely gone. Of course, like, it was a huge shock for me, because one day you have home and a place where you come back, and then the next morning your parents are telling you that this simply doesn't exist anymore. So I'm laughing a little bit, because, you know, it's so emotional that, like, you are already getting so tired of being exhausted and being crying about all of that. So, yeah, like, some young men on the 21st floor were simply sleeping in their homes. They were killed. Another young man on the same floor was pulled out from, underneath a concrete slab, and somehow he survived. And, you know, at that time I had a thought that I lost apartment, but thanks God my parents are alive, my family is alive, and someone is lost someone. So after that, it becomes like very difficult to feel sorry for yourself, because you lost your home. And it's terrible.
3: I'm very sorry to hear about your neighbors. Were your family in the apartment at the time, or were they not at home?
13: No, they wasn't at home. And we are really lucky, because some people died and some people got really injured, and our floor got destroyed fully, and some people got killed like meters away, and it's very, very, very scary.
3: Now, you posted an image on social media of the bright orange Roland Garros towel hanging from the wreckage.
13: Yeah,
3: just tell us the significance of that.
13: That's the only thing that left, and the white toy that was on the floor under the building. And, you know, when I saw that towel, like, among the destruction, at first it almost didn't seem real, because, like, when there is a racket hits directly the apartment, and when there is nothing left, the only thing you see is the yellow towel of Roland Garros. You know, for someone
25: it's just a towel, but for me, Roland Garros is my life, is my journey, my dreams, my victories, my fails, my everything. And at that time, when I saw it, it became a symbol for me. A symbol that the fight goes on, even when everything around has been destroyed. It was still there. Once a simple towel become a huge meaning to me. And when I saw it, like, I had no words.
10: Diana, it's Isaac, the sports presenter here. I'm really sorry to hear about what's been happening and your story. I wondered, we're starting to see a bit of a defrosting of relations when it comes to sporting bodies and Russian athletes. And I know in July, the IOC said that they were going to provisionally suspend the suspension on Russian athletes. I know for Ukrainian athletes, tennis players, when you play Russian and Belarusian athletes, you don't shake their hands. Just talk to me about the importance of the ban on Russian athletes, what it's been for this war.
25: I understand that the WTA is a sport organization. It cannot stop the war and it cannot make political decisions on

0: and I would say behalf of governments. And today I don't really like want to talk about who should or who should not be allowed to compete in the tournaments. For me, there is something more important right now. For 4.5 years, Ukrainian tennis players have been living and competing under circumstances that are anything but normal. We step onto the same court, play the same rules, and are expected to deliver the same results. But outside the court, our reality can be completely different. We are struggling a lot on at the nights. We are always checking our phones. We don't sleep well. We always worry about our family, about our close people. We have to wake up in the mornings and we have to get our focus and attention on our practice, on our games. Like, that's why I would like the WTA to continue to remember that behind every Ukrainian flag in a tournament draw, there is a real person, a human, and behind that person, there is a family, country where the war is still going on.
1: Ukrainian tennis star Diana Yastremska.
2: Now, the biggest night in US television calendar has been taking place in Los Angeles, recognizing the hottest shows of the past year. From the gripping dramas to laugh-out-loud comedies, the competition for an Emmy Award is fierce. And the awards were handed out at the Peacock Theater, and the BBC's David Willis was there. I spoke to him a short while ago.
3: Well, Anna, definitely Widow's Bay, which is a series that about 4 months ago, I think nobody in this country had ever heard of. It's a remarkable word of mouth popularity that has propelled it to a place where it had 19 nominations going into these Emmy Awards, and it walked off with 14 of those trophies. We mentioned there Matthew Rhys, of course, the star of Widow's Bay, but there was also an acting nod that went to his co-star Kate O'Flynn, who's from Manchester. She plays the awkward assistant Patricia in that comedy series, which is all about the hapless mayor of a New England town who refuses to believe that the place is haunted. And it has, as I said, gained the admiration in 4 short months of both the critics and viewers, and Apple TV has already commissioned a second series.
2: And it's also about the red carpet, isn't it? And you've been there. I have seen you on television dressed very smartly. Who caught your eye?
3: Well, it was very interesting. There were a lot of posh frocks, I think is the word, the way it's put now. But this is, you're absolutely right. It's quite a fashion catwalk, if you like, for this. The first awards ceremony of the Hollywood awards season, which culminates in the Oscars in 6 months' time. So everybody had their glad rags on this evening, Anna.
2: David Willis there. And Rob, have you seen what is happening on the red carpet? What caught your eye there?
1: Well, I've seen quite a few of the series that were nominated. I've not seen many of the winners, so I'm going to regard that as a list of things to watch in the coming weeks.
2: Well, lots of them on bbc.com. You can hear there. There's quite a catchy actress who's dressed as an Emmy statuette, gold head to toe. This is Newsday from the BBC World Service. There's plenty more to come.
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1: Hello, welcome to Newsday on the BBC World Service with Rob Young in London and Anne Soy in Nairobi.
2: Coming up, we'll speak to the World Health Organization after the government in DR Congo said the Ebola outbreak has peaked.
1: And the head of Ukraine's state post office says that Russia is deliberately targeting its branches and delivery vans.
2: First, a summary of the latest world news.
3: BBC News with Roisin Hasty. The US has confirmed it's deployed a space weapon in Earth's orbit in what is the first public acknowledgement of such capabilities. The US Air Force Secretary said the weapon was necessary to safeguard America against hostile action, but did not elaborate on its capabilities. Ukraine and Russia have exchanged more overnight attacks despite President Trump's claim that they'd agreed to pause strikes on each other's energy infrastructure. In Ukraine, the capital Kyiv was among the targets. Russia, meanwhile, said Ukraine had attacked the city of Taganrog. The US Environmental Protection Agency says it's repealing rules that limit greenhouse gas emissions from power plants fueled by coal and gas. The move is expected to face immediate legal challenges. The US Supreme Court has rejected an emergency application from President Trump to lift a lower court's ruling which blocked his attempt to restrict voting by mail ahead of November's midterm elections. Mr. Trump has previously claimed, without providing evidence, that the electoral system was rife with fraud. The number of people in Japan who are aged 100 or older has surpassed 100,000 for the first time. Nearly 90% of the centenarians are women. One of Italy's busiest airports, Catania, has been forced to suspend all flights due to volcanic activity from nearby Mount Etna. The facility was also closed in August for almost a week. Researchers in the UK have found that regular reading for pleasure is linked to better mental health, lower stress levels, and a reduced risk of dementia. The study was conducted at Cambridge University. And Widow's Bay was the night's big winner at the Primetime Emmy TV Awards. The horror comedy's 6 wins at the ceremony, alongside 8 handed out earlier, saw it break the record for the most Emmys won by a comedy in a single season. BBC News.
2: Cheers, Roisin. Thanks very much indeed for that summary of the news there. Hello, you're with Newsday from the BBC World Service, live from Nairobi with Anne Soy, and from London with me, Rob Young. Thanks for joining us today.
1: In this half hour, we'll discuss the Ebola outbreak in the DR Congo, the impact of the war in Ukraine on postal services, and hear about Somali women who are turning their precious possessions, gold jewellery, to use as collateral for bank loans.
2: As always, we'd love to hear your thoughts on the stories we're covering on the programme. Do get in touch, +44 77 86 20 50 85.
1: The outbreak of Ebola in the Democratic Republic of Congo is now the fastest moving outbreak of its kind on record, according to the World Health Organization. More than 7,000 cases and 3,300 deaths have been reported, with the virus now spreading across 7 provinces. Despite the spread of the speed of the outbreak, the DRC government has said that the spread of the disease may have already peaked in August. For an update, you can now speak to Dr. Patrick Otim, Program Area Manager for Emergency Response at WHO Africa Office. Welcome to the program. So when we hear that the outbreak has peaked, could you just explain what that means?
4: Good morning, Anne, and thank you for having me. So what we have seen in the last couple of weeks has been some encouraging signs of slowing down of the transmission. So as you mentioned earlier, in late July and parts of August, the outbreak was really accelerating. And we had seen projections that we are going to see a significant increase in the number of cases. So over the last 3 weeks, that has slowed down because of a raft of interventions that are being implemented. Just to put it into context, Ituri, which has been the most affected province and really the epicenter, we've seen encouraging signs in terms of reduction in the number of cases and deaths that are being reported in Ituri. And that is really an encouragement that the interventions that are being implemented across really the affected provinces are really beginning to yield some impact in terms of the transmission.
1: But we're also seeing that it is spreading. It has now gone to a province in the west of the country. So what degree of certainty do you have to say that, you know, you're past the peak and now it's perhaps slowing down, given that you've had serious, serious challenges, or even just getting to the people who are affected, getting everybody who might have it tested?
4: Thank you. So when you look at the epidemiological picture broadly, sometimes, of course, it may mask some of the province-specific transmission dynamics. So we do not have a uniform epidemiology across all the provinces. So, for instance, we may be seeing a slowing down in Ituri, but in North Kivu, for the last 2-3 weeks, we have been seeing an upward trend in terms of the number of cases and deaths. So that's why we're really approaching this with some kind of cautious optimism. So you see Sud Ubangi, which is the seventh province which has just been affected, is also the really confirms the risks that exist in terms of risk for further spread to other provinces as a result of the high mobility and movement of people that still exists. So what we have been doing is working with the neighboring provinces as well to ensure that there is readiness and any imported case from the affected provinces can be quickly identified, responded to and contained. And that's what is currently being done in the Sud Ubangi province to ensure that all contacts of the case that was confirmed are identified, and we work to interrupt the transmission.
1: But just on in Sud Ubangi, how concerned are you about, you know, the potential spread, perhaps even internationally, because this is a province that borders the Central African Republic as well as the Republic of Congo?
4: So from the beginning of the outbreak, we did acknowledge the risk of spread to the neighboring countries, and we had actually classified the countries in terms of the risk of spread. And the Central African Republic, over the last 1 month, we've been alerting all the neighboring countries, had really risen up in terms of the risk of crossover or spillover from the DRC. And now with Sud Ubangi, which sits, as you mentioned, very close to CAR, but also it sits close to the Congo River belt. So it is very important in terms of the risk of transmission within the DRC, but also to the neighboring countries. And we have been really working first to increase the readiness in CAR. That has really stepped up over the last 3 months. So they are very operational ready. Also, South Sudan and other neighboring countries, we've been supporting them to scale up their readiness. And since the case in Sud Ubangi was identified, we've also stepped up response operations there so that the risk of further spread can be mitigated.
1: And just looking at the geography, this is a very large country, the DR Congo, and you have this outbreak spread from the east now to the west. You know, it's the whole country is roughly the size of Western Europe. What challenges does that pose for the Ebola response?
4: Yeah, thank you. So as you mentioned, we have outbreak in seven provinces. Of course, in those seven provinces, they have over 167 health zones. We have cases reported from 62 health zones, of which 50 have reported cases in the last 21 days, so 50 may be active. That's a wide geographical area for health operations, and sometimes there are logistical or physical access challenges in terms of roads. So you have to use alternative means to be able to move response teams quite faster, so supplies and teams. So you have to use helicopters or other forms of air transport to be able to get teams around quite faster. So the first major challenge it places is that logistical really scale of the operations. The second one, of course, is as you know, some of these areas, North Kivu, Ituri, they are also insecurity in some parts. So it has been a major challenge for the operations as well. And then thirdly, in terms of resource requirements, it's a very expensive operation, and the resource requirement is enormous. So that's why we've been appealing you. As you noticed, the government of DRC did revise their response plan, and we've been appealing that partners continue to support the national government and all the other responders in this operation so that we can be able to scale up and ensure we have comprehensive interventions across all the provinces and health zones that are affected.
1: Many thanks for speaking to us, Dr. Patrick Otim, there, Program Area Manager for Emergency Response at WHO Africa.
2: If you're listening about half an hour ago, you'll have heard our interview with the Ukrainian tennis star Diana Yastremska, whose apartment in the Ukrainian port city of Odessa was destroyed in what she described as a Russian cruise missile strike. Well, the head of Ukraine's state post office has told the BBC that Russia is deliberately targeting post office branches and delivery vans. Igor Smolyansky said this was because his staff provide a lifeline for millions left isolated by the war. The BBC's James Landale has been out on the road in Ukraine meeting some of the postmen and women who deliver more than just parcels.
0: So that was your desk?
5: Yeah.
6: For 2 years, Katerina Marinich ran the village post office here in Lukashevo, near Zaporizhia in southeastern Ukraine. It was here she rebuilt her life after losing her home and her husband during the full-scale invasion. But then earlier this year, a Russian drone came looking for soldiers working nearby. The post office here in Lukashevo is a wreck. Back in March, it was targeted by the Russians and it was destroyed by a double-tap attack. They think with a Shahed drone, all the windows blown out, much of the superstructure gone. Hardly a roof to speak of. Rubble everywhere. And this is a pattern repeated across Ukraine. Today is the first time Katerina's been back to see what's left.
5: It's a great pity for me to lose this room.
0: This was your life. This was your work.
5: Yeah. I didn't visit this room. It's this first time. From it.
6: Katerina's office is now a van, one of thousands of mobile branches serving millions of Ukrainians, many on the margins of society. The Ukrpochta van has just turned up, and people are instantly huddling around the post van, queuing at the side, again mostly elderly, and they've come here to collect their pensions. The post comes here twice a week, and this is their only way of getting their pension. Many don't have phones, many don't have cards. This is a largely cash-based society. Nadia said the service Katerina provided made a huge difference.
5: It's
7: a long way for us to travel to Zaporizhia, especially now, at a time when there are attacks all around us. The fact that they come here is really nice.
6: Katerina also delivers medicines and food and something more intangible. Mykola is 64 years old.
8: It's very important. It's one of the few joys of the month. You come out, have a chat with people, collect your pension, and go home.
6: Ukraine is a vast rural country made up of thousands of remote villages just like this, and the postal service is part of the glue that holds it all together. And for these people, not too far from the front line, this van can be their last link to the Ukrainian state.
0: What do you think people here think about you?
5: No, they're proud of me. They love me. They need me. We are like a big family. My attitude to them is to my grandmother or my grandfather.
0: Somewhere here.
6: But it's dangerous work. Since 2022, Russia's destroyed hundreds of branches and vans, and more than 50 postmen and women have lost their lives.
9: The most dangerous ones are here, Nikopol.
6: The head of Ukrpochta, Igor Smolyansky, told us Russia deliberately targeted his teams, and he faced a daily decision about where to deploy them safely.
9: It's just my decision every day. Very simple choice. If we don't go, They don't have basic supply. They don't have food. They don't have medicine. People will struggle. If we do go, they may delay the decision to evacuate from the areas they probably should have evacuated.
6: Katerina always works with a partner, Slava, who drives and wears a firearm. But the only protection they have is an antenna that can detect drones.
0: Do you not feel scared?
5: No.
0: Why not?
5: Because it's my work. If I can't, who will do my job?
6: Ukraine's defense comes in many forms, and it's not always delivered at the barrel of a gun.
2: That was the BBC's James Lando reporting from Ukraine, and James joins us now from the Ukrainian capital, Kyiv. There is this other story overnight which you are covering. It is that fighter pilots from the NATO military alliance have shot down a drone that entered the airspace of the Baltic nation of Lithuania overnight. What do we know actually happened?
6: Well, what we know from the Lithuanian authorities is that they detected this drone coming west from the neighbouring country of Belarus. NATO fighter jets were scrambled. There's a specific NATO mission designed to protect the Baltic states. The drone was detected, identified, and shot down. It landed in a rural area in the sort of southern central part of Lithuania. We don't know precisely whose drone it was, but the president of Lithuania, Gitanas Nausėda, wrote on X that with Russia intensifying its aggression against Ukraine, such readiness is vital for our region. So the suspicion is that it was a Russian drone.
2: But it doesn't necessarily mean it was a deliberate Russian attempt to violate Lithuania's airspace, because we have heard before about drones from both sides in this conflict going haywire.
6: Yeah, exactly. We don't know yet because, I mean, look, drones have disrupted NATO airspace throughout this conflict, which we must remember is in its fifth year now. And as you say, sometimes there are Russian drones that have been disrupted by electronic countermeasures or air defences. Sometimes it can be Ukrainian drones that are heading bound for a target near St. Petersburg but are disrupted by Russian air defences and end up falling into Baltic territory. But equally, there are other Russian drones that NATO suspects are deliberately deployed by Russia to test NATO's defences. Just think of, only last week, a Russian drone was identified flying over Romanian and Moldovan territory, just as President Zelensky was in the capital of Moldova in his plane about to fly on an overseas trip. And his flight was delayed until that drone was brought down. So this is a regular occurrence.
2: And we had this incident at the weekend where a train close to the Polish border was hit in a Russian attack. Are we seeing an escalation by Russia at the moment? An attempt, yes, to probe NATO's defences, but perhaps possibly something more than that?
6: No, I think there is a substantial Russian escalation at the moment against Ukraine rather than NATO at the moment. In recent weeks, we have seen the number of Russian attacks increase, not just at night, but also during the day. Greater use of fast jet-powered drones, more attacks on energy facilities, businesses, warehouses, also petrol stations, trains, and there's a substantial increase in these attacks. And the assumption here is that Russia's tactic is to not only put pressure on Ukraine's economy, because they've been targeting specifically businesses that are relatively, that raise tax, that keep the country going, that provide jobs. There's a definite strategy there. But also to try, once again, to attack Ukraine's resilience, its morale, ahead of what many people here fear is going to be a very, very tough winter.
2: Well, we heard the defiance in that report of those postmen and women earlier on. And just a final point, we had Donald Trump say on Monday that Ukraine and Russia had agreed not to hit each other's energy facilities. Is there any sign yet that that is correct, that they have agreed that?
6: Well, I think He's not correct to say there's any agreement. There is, however, clearly some kind of discussion going on. President Zelensky, in his overnight address, said that he welcomed what he called a strong US proposal for a mutual halt to strike some critical infrastructure. And he said that Ukraine was ready to support de-escalation, but he said only if Russia showed it was ready to end the war. And he said so far no one had seen any genuine willingness on Russia's part to do that. So I have to say the view from Kiev at the moment is that they see no strategic reason why President Putin will be in any way deterred from what they believe is an attempt by Russia to sort of press home what they see as their advantage over the winter and try and put real pressure on Ukraine, both militarily and economically.
2: Thank you, James. That's our diplomatic correspondent, James Landale, joining us from the Ukrainian capital, Kyiv.
1: You're listening to Newsday from the BBC World Service with Rob Young in London and Anso in Nairobi. A reminder of our headlines this hour. The United States military has confirmed for the first time that it has weapons in space. And Ukraine and Russia have exchanged overnight attacks despite President Trump's claim that they agreed to pause strikes on each other's energy infrastructure. At 10 minutes to the hour, time now for some sports news.
10: Leeds United are up to third in the Premier League after a dominant 4-1 win over Newcastle at Elland Road. Here's Leeds manager Daniel Farke.
11: The 1-4 was unnecessary, but I think it was crucial to start into the second half really strong and don't allow them any chances and go for the next goal and go for the next goal also to break their will and to make sure that we don't go one step back or give 1% less. And, you know, it was a really, really, really good performance of my lads.
10: The video assistant referee for the Manchester derby, Matt Donoghue, and his assistant VAR, Blake Antrobus, have not been given any Premier League games this weekend. ProRef have made the decision after admitting an error of judgment was made when awarding Erling Haaland's winning goal for City at Old Trafford on Sunday. Former England striker Chris Sutton says he has some sympathy for the VAR.
12: I do have sympathy for the guys who made the errors the other day because, you know, they were bad errors. They were the safety net and, you know, they just didn't make the right call, but they lost focus in a minute. But we all make mistakes. We do. It's just that was a particularly bad one.
10: The Colombian Football Federation have announced that tickets from a friendly against Chile on the 13th of November will be donated to people affected by the 7.4 magnitude earthquake that hit Colombia in August. The quake, which killed at least 169 people, was one of the largest to hit the country in recent years, and many of the deaths happened in the city of Cali. Here's their mayor, Alejandro Ida.
13: Muchas gracias a la Federación.
14: Thank you very much for the Federation. Thank you very much because we have felt that support, that solidarity, especially at this time when Cali has needed all Colombians the most, and the Federation has been there. This Colombia senior national team march in our city is great news. In fact, if I'm not mistaken, the last time the national team played at the Pascual was in 1994 against Parma and Italy before the World Cup in the United States.
10: And around about an hour's time, we're going to be talking about a big day in the athletics world as Kenya will look to find out whether they will win their bid to host the World Athletics Championships in 2029. We're hoping to speak to the head of media of the bidding team a little bit later on in the programme.
1: Isaac, many thanks. Now, Rob, you do report from time to time on business. You have been reporting on business for a long time. Have you come across unusual collateral used for taking bank loans?
2: Depending on the country and on the system, people can use all sorts of things for collateral. I did once interview somebody who used their livestock. I think they were goats as collateral. Of course, potentially pretty expensive asset. So if the financial institution's willing to accept it, then, yeah, you're good for the loan.
1: Yeah, I've seen grains being given to schools as school fees. Now, gold has deep cultural and financial significance among Somali women. But beyond self-expression and aesthetics, Somali women use it for investment, inheritance, and increasingly for financial access. That's because Somali women continue to face barriers to formal credit. But a local lender called My Bank is aiming to change that by launching a program which allows women to use their gold jewelry as collateral for loans. For more on this, we can now speak to Salma Hamari, Somali creative director and artist. Welcome to the program. First of all, I mean, jewelry is quite a precious thing to a person. Just tell us about its significance to Somali women.
15: Yes, thank you so much for having me. I would love to share my experiences, particularly with gold, especially throughout my culture and my history as a Somali Muslim woman. Within our culture, we have a huge significance and sentimental value around gold. However, it has also become an asset within like the last few decades, I would say, where women are now actually building financial literacy on being more independent and using this asset for really sustaining their families.
1: But when you give up something as collateral, there's always the risk that you could lose it. So it could be quite a high price to pay for financial access.
15: Mm-hmm. Yeah, absolutely. But I think that as of recently, gold is now existing in between somewhere where there's adornment that exists for Somali women as a form of love, self-expression, care, and just, you know, really uplifting yourself. But there's also the sense where now it's culturally taking on the connotation of being gifted gold beyond being married, like women gifting gold to their daughters, for an example, on graduation day and things like that, where these women, these young women can now do these investments for themselves and potentially actually fund their businesses.
1: Yeah, tell us about that, the kind of hurdles that exist for Somali women seeking to access bank loans or any sort of lending.
15: Yeah, so Somali women in general have always first turn to community-based support, whether it's seeking out help from a friend or even just what you would call basically Ayuto, which is a group of women who monthly will give to each other whatever is the most in need for a business venture or a son who's getting married. So Somali women naturally always turn to their community first for investments or funds before they will turn to the bank usually. However, I do know that Somali women have always, throughout legacy, used gold as a form of cultural preservation, preserving their household incomes. For an example, when my mom was traveling in Syria and she was studying out there and my beloved grandmother was raising us, she did sell her gold bangles and to help us and to help my mom pay off her fees. And eventually my mom went on to get her PhD. And so this is like legacies and generational wealth that's been built through adornment, you know, and sentimental value.
1: And this is something that the women can say they own 100% without having to perhaps, you know, ask for consent, ask for, you know, the blessing of somebody else to give up.
15: Yes, 100%. So majority of Somali women actually acquire gold through marriage. And the way that works is upon getting married, a woman is, when you're asking for a woman's hand in marriage, the man's family will basically offer a mehed, which is practically a dowry. And then alongside that, within Somali culture specifically, the asset of gold is also a gift for her to just adorn her on her wedding day in that gold to honor her specifically, where it's saying, hey, like you're leaving your household that you already financially contribute to. And this household itself is going to experience a shift in financial responsibility. And so now that she's getting married and leaving the household, what's happening is that she's not just leaving home. She's also walking into love with assets. Mm.
1: Many thanks for explaining all that. Salma Hamari, Somali creative director and artist. 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There's plenty more to come. Please stay with us if you can.
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1: Hello, welcome to Newsday on the BBC World Service with me, Anne Soy, in Nairobi and Rob Young in London.
2: A co-founder of the artificial intelligence firm Anthropic has said there should be rules about compulsory kill switches to prevent AI from getting out of control.
19: How well do you fancy your chances of being able to deal with the risks of a system that is 100 times smarter than the smartest person on the planet? I think that your chance of dealing with that is pretty low.
2: We'll speak to a former advisor to the US government.
1: And the United States military has confirmed for the first time that it has deployed weapons in space.
2: And what next for the situation in the Strait of Hormuz after President Trump claimed once again that Iran is desperate to strike a peace deal? Those stories after a bulletin of the latest news.
20: Live from NPR News, I'm Giles Snyder. With tech leaders warning about the potential harm posed by artificial intelligence, President Trump is dismissing the concern as a conspiracy, and Congress remains divided over how to address the issue. NPR's Danielle Kurtzleben on the political state of play.
21: There is a new wave of talk about regulation in Congress, but Congress is often slow, so this doesn't mean anything is coming soon. On top of that, midterms are coming up that could reshuffle who is in Congress. Now, meanwhile, over here at the White House, President Trump is clearly not ready to regulate quickly. He wrote in a social media post that he sees any doomsaying about AI as a hoax, his word. And he has also talked a lot about how he sees this all as a competition with China. So he doesn't want anything to slow the U.S. AI industry down.
20: The debate in Washington follows the disclosure of AI-related security incidents. U.S. Supreme Court has blocked President Trump's mail ballot restrictions. The decision clears the way for all mail ballot states like Colorado to send a 2026 ballot to all registered voters. From Colorado Public Radio, Benta Berkland reports.
22: The Supreme Court says the U.S. Postal Service rule to restrict mail-in voting cannot go into effect for the midterm elections. The rule would have required states to submit voter lists to the Postal Service to determine who's eligible to receive a mail ballot. Colorado is one of eight states that automatically issues mail-in ballots, and most vote by mail. Colorado's top Democratic leaders say the decision is a major victory for Colorado and American democracy. Colorado was among two dozen states that sued to block the rule, saying it was unconstitutional. The Trump administration says it's necessary to prevent voter fraud. In an unsigned opinion, the highest court said the government's case was unlikely to succeed on its merits. For NPR News, I'm Benta Berkland.
20: For the past 10 months, NASA has been moving engineers out of their labs at the Goddard Space Flight Center in Maryland. NPR's Kiara Eisner spoke with NASA employees who say that's been hurting the center's work.
23: Seven current and former scientists who worked at Goddard told NPR that moving scientists out of their labs has been stalling work on some of NASA's space missions.
24: Not all the labs were ready for us just to move into, and that then delays that entire project.
23: One engineer said they couldn't do their work last month on a spacecraft being made to explore Venus because they didn't have room to lay out their materials. Another said they weren't able to test that a satellite could communicate with Earth before it launched this summer. That engineer said NASA's management carted off their equipment during a move. NPR tracked down some of the lost gear and found some of it was thrown away, auctioned, and even donated to a university. Kiara Eisner, NPR News.
20: And you're listening to NPR News. A Vermont man's trial for shooting three Palestinian students began Monday. Jason Eaton is facing attempted murder charges. He insists he was acting on orders from the CIA and Mossad when he shot the students who were walking past his home a few days after Thanksgiving. His claims are at the heart of his insanity defense. The three wounded students grew up and became friends as schoolmates in Ramallah before moving to the U.S. for college. The rapper Macklemore has been removed from pop star Ed Sheeran's U.S. tour over comments in favor of Palestinians. NPR's Isabella Gomez-Sarmiento reports.
3: Macklemore already opened for several shows of Ed Sheeran's stadium tour. While on stage, the rapper made comments in support of people in Gaza and the West Bank and used the phrase Free Palestine. He has now been dropped from the remainder of the tour. Sheeran's promoter, Messina Touring, told Rolling Stone that several U.S. venues refused to host concerts with Macklemore on the bill. In a statement posted on his Instagram, Macklemore claims that Gillette Stadium owner Robert Kraft called Ed Sheeran and told him Macklemore would not be allowed at his venue. Kraft allegedly also rallied other venue owners against the performer over his political statements. In his social media post, Macklemore writes that he is not a victim and doubles down on his support for Palestinians. Isabella Gomez-Sarmiento, NPR News.
20: The major financial markets in Asia are declining. Higher oil prices are weighing on the markets after Saudi Arabia shut down a key pipeline amid attacks yet by Yemen's Iran-aligned Houthi rebels. This is NPR News.
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7: BBC.
2: Thank you very much indeed for that bulletin of news. Hello, you're with Newsday from the BBC World Service, live from Nairobi and from London with Anne Soy and Rob Young. Coming up this half hour, artificial intelligence and its risks are still very much a talking point around the world. As a co-founder of one of the leading companies, Anthropic, says we might need what is called an AI kill switch.
8: Also this morning, the US has confirmed that it has a space weapon in Earth's orbit, which was ready for evolving threats.
2: Your thoughts welcome on all of our stories, of course. Plus 44 77 86 20 50 85. Now, within the past few hours, the president of Lithuania has said that fighter jets from the NATO military alliance have shot down a drone that entered the country's airspace overnight. It's not yet clear where the drone originated, but President Nauseda said that with Russia intensifying its aggression against Ukraine, such readiness was vital for the region. Well, on the line now is Davidas Matalonas, who is the National Security Advisor to the president. Thanks very much for joining us. Do you regard this then as a significant violation of the country's airspace?
9: Well, this is really a significant violation of our airspace, and this is not the first time we are encountering such a threat. And thanks to the Italian air police mission and Italian aircraft shooting down this, intercepting this drone, and where it comes from, difficult to say, but original route was of the flight from Belarus towards Kona city, and actually it was shot down between somewhere in between Vilnius and Kona, and what type of drone we cannot say today, but we identified debris of the drone, and we will say, in due time, origin of it. Is it Russian or Ukrainian drone? Is it intentional or just diverted from the initial route? It's now, investigation is going on.
2: Okay, so you still don't know whether this was a Russian or Belarusian drone, or whether it was a Ukrainian drone that mistakenly entered your airspace.
9: It's not yet. It's not. It's too quick to make a conclusion. Investigation is going on, and we will see, and we will announce, in due time after investigation.
2: Okay, well, I know you're about to brief the president, but when would we find out if it is indeed a Russian drone?
9: I think we would not be surprised, because as we see it, intensification of the barrage of Ukrainian territory, is evident, and also electronic warfare is also functioning, could be diverted, but we cannot exclude, I mean, intentionally, shooting into our territory.
2: Okay, so your working assumption is that it is Russian and that it is possibly intentional. If it is...
9: I cannot say that it's intentional. We will make the conclusion after investigation.
2: Okay, if it is intentional, how should your country respond?
9: Well, we will try to inform and to speak with our allies, and we will intensify our air defense readiness, and we will spend even more money for building effective counter-drone system, but we are doing, but still we are lacking some equipment, and this is not only unique for Lithuania, but also it's an issue for all Armenian countries in the eastern flank.
2: Okay, I noticed that you don't say that you would respond directly to Russia, so this would be very much you up your defences. You wouldn't, for example, be going to NATO to say that you regard this as an attack on Lithuania?
9: It's premature to say that, because theoretical assumption, and we cannot speculate on that.
2: But you must be thinking through the scenarios.
9: Pardon?
2: You must be thinking through the scenarios,
9: yes,
2: assessing how you might respond,
9: yes,
2: given the outcome of your investigation.
9: Yes, exactly.
2: Is it possible that you could attempt to trigger NATO's collective defence, Article 5 as it's known, if you determine that this is a deliberate drone attack from Russia?
9: Definitely we will ask in that case consultations within NATO, but I cannot say just now that we will be, triggering Article 5 of NATO.
2: Okay. Now, we heard from our correspondent who's in the Ukrainian capital, Kyiv, earlier on, talking about Russia's intensification of its strikes in Ukraine. We know that there was a strike very close to the Polish border on Sunday where a train was hit in a Russian attack. How do you, from the Baltics, regard what is happening in Ukraine? Do you see it getting closer to your territory?
9: Well, yes. We are really worried what's going on, and it seems that Russia escalates. But we do not see, actual preparation of any type of military incursion of conventional, nature. But intensification of provocations, intensification of sabotage acts, this is already evident. And it's not only related to the Baltic states, but also to all allies across the alliance. And therefore, we need to strengthen our vigilance, and we need to cooperate closer, exchange information between security services, and in order to prevent such a hostile actions from Russia.
2: I know you've got a meeting with the president in a couple of minutes, so we'll let you go. Thanks very much indeed for joining us.
9: Thank you so much.
2: David As Matalonas there, who is the National Security Advisor to the President of Lithuania.
1: To the Middle East now, and President Trump has claimed that Iran is desperate to strike a peace deal quickly and badly. But beneath that optimism and the optimistic rhetoric lies a highly volatile reality. A crushing U.S. blockade, escalating military friction in the Gulf, and a shifting web of regional mediators, all combining to disrupt the world economy and pile pressure on the president ahead of November's midterm elections. Joining us now to make sense of the diplomatic landscape is former U.S. Ambassador to Oman, Mark Sievers. Welcome to the program. Now, we have heard in recent days President Trump announcing on Truth Social that Iran wants a peace deal quickly and badly, but at the same time, you noted that Iran is escalating militarily because they feel backed into a corner by the crushing U.S. blockade. So, which is it?
0: It's possible that both are true at the same time. I'm sure that President Trump has his own channels into Iran. I think it's entirely possible that people like the President Pezeshkian or others in his circle have reached out and asked for a resumption of negotiations. It's also indisputably true that Iran is trying to strike targets that are vulnerable, supporting the Houthis as they expand their presence along the shore of the Red Sea and seek to control the Bab el-Mandeb choke point out of the Red Sea. And apparently the Iraqi-based militias that hit the Saudi east-west pipeline over the weekend. So I think both of these things are happening at the same time.
1: And on the Bab el-Mandeb Strait, we have heard that the Saudi Crown Prince did reach out to President Trump, asking him to intervene, potentially, strike the Houthis. But the president rejected that. I'm just wondering how that shapes the current conflict in the Middle East.
0: Well, I don't know. I've read the reports, too. I don't think we know all of the details of their conversation. It was reported that the President Trump offered intelligence support for the Saudis. We know that the Admiral Cooper, the commander of the United States Central Command, who is responsible for the U.S. military forces in the region, visited Riyadh and met with the Crown Prince in the last day or so, I'm sure, to coordinate and to plan for this. And the fact is that Saudi Arabia has one of the largest and most capable, I don't know, at least equipment-wise, air forces in the world. And they are conducting airstrikes across Yemen, or at least that's what was reported. So they have their own capabilities. I'm not sure exactly what was asked of the United States, but I could see that with the effort that it takes to try to maintain at least some openness of the Strait of Hormuz and to deter the Iranian IRGC along the coast of Iran, that President Trump didn't want to engage U.S. military forces in a separate campaign on the other side of the Arabian Peninsula.
1: And where does this leave Oman? You've been U.S. ambassador in the past to Oman, and recently Washington has expressed frustrations with Muscat's handling of the strait. Can it still serve as a trusted, perhaps a premier back channel to Tehran?
0: You know, Oman has played that role in the past with the United States and was very active in President Obama's administration, setting the stage for the direct talks that led to the Iran nuclear deal in 2015. There have been other areas, release of hostages held by the Houthis and so forth, where the Omanis have been very helpful. And they were involved in mediating U.S.-Iranian contacts before this war started, at the end of last year, beginning of this year. But I think the perception in Washington was that Oman was showing favoritism to the Iranian position on a number of issues, and that led to a decision to seek other regional mediators, Pakistan and later Qatar. But those also efforts also have not been very successful. So mediation with the Iranians has proved very difficult.
1: Many thanks for speaking to us. Former U.S. Ambassador to Oman there, Mark Sievers.
2: You're with Newsday on the BBC World Service, live from Nairobi and London. Isaac's here with your sport headlines.
5: So in a few hours' time, World Athletics will announce who will be hosting the 2029 World Championships. We're hoping to speak to someone from the bid team of one of the countries who are hoping to bring the competition to Africa for the first time, Kenya. And I know Kenya is a big athletics country. Can you imagine the World Championships in your home country in Nairobi?
1: Thrilled to finally just watch it here, to host it on Kenyan soil. But Kenya is up against very tough competition.
5: Yes, indeed. They are up against London, Rome and Munich. And we will hopefully hear about that decision from World Athletics in around about 4 or 5 hours' time. And so we'll bring you a little bit more of that later on in the programme.
2: Isaac, thank you very much indeed.
1: Thank
2: from
1: you.
2: From his bow.
1: Indeed. And let's cross now to Singapore and speak to Nick Marsh on our business desk there. Nick, there's been so much talk about artificial intelligence and the various safety concerns that we've been hearing. What kind of reaction are we seeing in Asia?
6: Well, Asia is actually quite interestingly positioned down when it comes to AI. Firstly, because China is the number one competitor in the AI race with the United States. We've heard a lot about that over the last few days. But also because the stock markets out here, you know, in Japan and Korea particularly, they're quite tech heavy. There's lots of big chip makers, Samsung, SK Hynix, companies like that. So they're quite sensitive, actually, to any fluctuations in the US stock market. And we saw that yesterday, tech stocks dropped quite heavily on Wall Street. And it was that was the case as well in Japan and in South Korea. Today, though, Anne, it has to be said, things are pretty flat. It's a kind of wait and see approach. We've seen this before, these dramatic drops and then also dramatic rises. It all really boils down to the fact that investors, the general public, are getting mixed messages. You know, is AI this harbinger of disaster, or is it the transformative economic tool that, you know, many had been promised, or is it, you know, as powerful as some are saying, or is it not? So there's all that volatility there. And then you've also got the Chinese government looking very, very closely at developments in the United States, whether there will be more regulation, what Donald Trump's been saying, because that all has an impact, doesn't it, on the development of artificial intelligence in China, which, like I say, is not quite at the levels of the United States, but is still going, is progressing very, very fast.
1: Indeed. And as you say, President Donald Trump has waded into this debate quite forcefully, as many would expect. What kind of impact do you think that's going to have?
6: Yeah, I mean, you know, Donald Trump's message is basically that the whole any prophecies of doom or of AI being an existential threat to humanity is a hoax, to use his words. He did 5 posts on Truth Social. You know, there's a political aspect to this as well. I think he associates this line of thought with left-wing politics. And also, don't forget, he's meeting Xi Jinping later this month in Washington. So it's unlikely he's going to want him to go into that summit on the back foot when it comes to AI. Again, a huge issue of competition between the two countries.
2: And we get to say, Nick, thank you for the final time in your regular business slot here on Newsday. You're off to the Middle East, where there might be one or two things going on.
6: I've heard. I've been listening to Newsday, Rob. I've heard there's quite a lot of news there. But it's been an absolute pleasure to bring you the business news from Singapore and to speak to you and Anne and James and Catherine and everyone else. And also the team as well in London, who have been great. So, yeah, we'll speak soon, I'm sure.
2: I'm sure we will, because there is, as we were saying, a few things going on in the Middle East, where you go to be the BBC's Middle East correspondent in Dubai. So we look forward to talking to you from there, and stay safe, and thanks again.
1: And wishing you every success over there. Now, the co-founder of the artificial intelligence giant Anthropic has called for AI firms to have a compulsory kill switch, which can be verified by an independent third party. Anthropic co-founder Jack Clark told the BBC that Anthropic already had the mechanism which can shut down the technology if it gets too dangerous. But he said that they were also a good idea for governments and policymakers.
2: So just how at risk is humanity? Well, I've been exploring that big question with Aya Ibrahim, who served as a senior advisor in the White House Office of Science and Technology. She's now at the Center on Global Energy Policy at Columbia University, and I began by asking her whether AI does really pose a threat.
7: We get to decide what risk it does and does not pose to us, to humanity at a macro level or to individuals. So it really is up to us to decide what the acceptable levels of societal risk are here, what risk we're willing to accept or be willing to manage for individual people or rights or privacy. And then as a collective, questions on disruptions around work, employment, potential disruption to other industries. I just think across the board, the point here is that we get to decide the level of risk that we are willing to tolerate.
2: But if you listen to the artificial intelligence companies and indeed many of their critics, we seem to be on an almost inevitable race towards what many people regard as a super intelligence that will be able to make itself ever cleverer. So maybe we don't get to decide.
7: There's the question of inevitability and the question of a race. Are these firms racing? Yes. Does the race mean that they inevitably achieve ASI or AGI? No, there's nothing inevitable about that. The one thing that we know for certain is that these companies appear to be moving as quickly and seemingly as recklessly as possible towards this goal that they say will inevitably be on the other end of their race. But the only thing that we know for certain is that they are attempting to move as quickly as possible. What lies on the other side, what that looks like, whether or not they achieve it, all of that remains to be seen. And it also discounts the role, again, of policymakers and democratic governance of a technology that they, in their own words, claim will transform the world. Well, then the world should have a say in what that looks like.
2: What then do you think regulation of AI should look like? What should AI systems be allowed to do or not allowed to do?
7: It starts with democratic governance at home, right? In the places that we claim to be democracies. Here in the United States, so much of the discourse is being dominated by a handful of leaders of a handful of private firms, again, around major, major questions of governance of world-transforming technology. And if you listen to them in this last week and a half, world-ending technology. So we have work to do at home in order

0: order to ensure that oversight of these technologies and their development reflects what people here collectively, what voters are willing to tolerate in terms of risks and potential outcomes and disruption.
1: Are you concerned about the possibility of artificial intelligence systems that come from China that, for example, will deny there was a massacre in Tiananmen Square, for example? They will deny any information about human rights abuses of the Uyghur minority in Xinjiang, that western part of China. Because if such systems do become prevalent in many parts of the world, is that a problem, do you think?
0: Of course, I think it is a problem with when any technology would seek to censor information about atrocities happening in China or anywhere else, right? We've also seen reporting of the ways in which models in the West suppress information about conflicts, for example, like in Gaza and atrocities there. So this, the manipulation of information, the suppression of information is not unique to any one country or any one technology or model, right? This is just a question of governance. It is wrong everywhere.
1: Some people say that artificial intelligence could allow us to be more productive. We could work shorter days. We could have more leisure time. Some of the dirtier jobs that exist in the world could be done by autonomous robots instead of people. And the money that is saved by producing cheaper goods more effectively could make everybody richer. Do you accept there might be a utopian outcome to artificial intelligence, or do you just think it's very unlikely?
0: I believe that we can decide that those are the outcomes that we want to have and ensure that the technology develops in a way that is in service of those ends. You can have the most like productivity multiplying technology or tool in the world. But if you do not have governance that allows the prosperity, the resulting prosperity, to be shared equally, then that doesn't matter. If you do not have governance that would allow for greater leisure time, then it doesn't matter. Oftentimes, questions of tech and tech policy are about everything but the tech itself. And in this case, you can have all of the benefits from the technology, but if there's not a concerted effort in place to ensure that those benefits are shared, then it doesn't matter what the technology itself produces. If it is the result of consolidated control or concentrated control in the handful of firms and their investors, then that's where you're going to see the benefits accrue. And that is, again, where the role of policymakers, and particularly policymakers in a democracy, really comes into play.
1: Ibrahim there, a former technology advisor to the White House. Deluxe, listening in the Liberian capital, Monrovia, says AI is used to solve complex problems, but lack of proper control might be a significant risk to humanity. We've got more texts from you on the AI controversy. We'll bring them to you in the next half hour of the programme here on Newsday.
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3: You might know Ince Choi best as the creator of Kim's Convenience. Well, Ince is back with a new play called Son of a Preacher Man, and he'll tell you what it was like growing up a preacher's kid and how acting in the arts took him away from becoming a man of the cloth. That's coming up on Q from CBC.
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1: Hello, you're with Newsday from the BBC World Service with Anne Soy in Nairobi and Rob Young in London.
5: The United States military has confirmed for the first time that it has deployed weapons in space.
1: Fighting between Houthis and Saudi Arabia continues in Yemen as tension in the region rises further.
5: And we'll hear from Ukrainian professional tennis player Diana Yastremska, whose home has been hit in an airstrike. But first, this news.
6: BBC News with Emily Thomas.

0: The US has confirmed it's deployed a space weapon in Earth's orbit in the first public acknowledgement of such capabilities. Military leaders have previously said they plan to boost capabilities in space, citing Russian and Chinese programs developing ways to potentially attack US satellites. Ukraine and Russia have exchanged more attacks despite President Trump's claim they had agreed to pause strikes on each other's energy infrastructure. In Ukraine, the capital Kyiv was among the targets. Russia, meanwhile, said Ukraine had attacked the city of Taganrog. Lithuania's president, Gitanas Nausėda, says NATO fighter jets have shot down a drone that entered the country's airspace overnight. It's not yet clear where it originated. The US Supreme Court has rejected an emergency application from President Trump to lift a lower court's ruling which blocked his attempt to restrict voting by mail ahead of November's midterm elections. Mr. Trump has previously claimed that the electoral system was rife with fraud. The number of people in Japan who are aged 100 or older has surpassed 100,000 for the first time. Nearly 90% of the centenarians are women. One of Italy's busiest airports, Catania, has suspended all flights due to volcanic activity from nearby Mount Etna. The facility was also closed in August for almost a week. Researchers in the UK have found that regular reading for pleasure is linked to better mental health, lower stress levels, and a reduced risk of dementia. The study was conducted at Cambridge University. And at the Emmy TV Awards, the horror comedy Widow's Bay was the night's biggest winner, breaking the record for the most Emmys won by a comedy in a single season. History was also made by the actor Matthew Rhys, who became the first to win two lead actor categories in the same year. World News from the BBC.
1: Thank you, Emily, for that summary of the news there. Hello, you're with Newsday from the BBC World Service, live from Nairobi with Anne Soy and from London with me, Rob Young. Over the next half an hour, we'll discuss the situation in Yemen after tensions rise between the Houthi movement and Saudi Arabia. We're also going to be talking about weapons in space and the Emmys.
2: And our guest this morning is the Ukrainian professional tennis player Diana Yastremska, who calls on the World Tennis Association to keep the ban on Russian players after her family home was hit by a Russian strike. And we welcome your messages. Our text number is +44 77 86 20 50 85. You've been sending us plenty of messages on AI.
1: A listener in Wisconsin in the United States has been in touch to say, I think we should be more careful with AI and put safety guardrails in place.
2: And Mystic in George Brook, Freetown, says that AI is a powerful platform, just that many are feeling insecure because of the bad intentions others are using the said platform for. Keep sending them. Now, Pentagon has confirmed that the US has weapons deployed in what's believed to be the first public acknowledgement of such capabilities. Speaking at a press conference in Maryland, the Air Force Secretary Troy Mink said that unspecified space control weapons were in operation in orbit and were capable of defending U.S. assets against hostile actions.
1: Well, let's try and get a bit more about this with Bruce McClintock, who's the head of the RAND Corporation's Space Enterprise Initiative and is a former U.S. Air Force Brigadier General.
3: So the United States didn't elaborate on the weapons capabilities or what specifically the weapon is, but what they did do is refer to space control weapons. And the terminology space control is important because in space doctrine, that means it's either a weapon that can be used for defensive actions to protect U.S. and friendly forces, or it could be used for offensive actions to negate an adversary's space capabilities. The Air Force Secretary Mink that made the announcement, he declined to talk about specifics. And based on our research, that is consistent with past revelations of military capabilities. Because simply put, nations reveal the existence of military capabilities to deter adversaries, and then they conceal the specifics of those capabilities to prevail in conflict.
1: When you look at the range of possible weapons, though, that could be deployed in space, what are the likely candidates? What do you think is probably up there?
3: So I can't speculate on what is probably up there, but what I can tell you is that the research in this area is vast, and there's a whole range of weapons that go all the way from what are referred to as non-kinetic or reversible weapons. Those are typically jammers or dazzlers, things that don't actually do any damage to a platform, to fully kinetic weapons that can actually cause damage by destroying the platform. So there's a whole range of possibilities and a whole range of means that can be used for space control weapons.
1: Why do you think the Air Force Secretary decided to announce this, to reveal this? Because it's so far from the public gaze, it's presumably something that, that maybe other intelligence services knew about anyway. But why make it public?
3: Well, as mentioned earlier, typically when government makes a revelation like this, it is done as a form of deterrence because you want your adversary to know that you have a capability and that you're willing to use it if called upon to do so. And this is, in many ways, this is really not a surprise because for many, many years, if not decades, the United States and allies have been talking about the Chinese and Russians developing and testing similar counter space capabilities. So there's a large body of evidence that China and Russia have been doing that. It has been something that the United States and others have publicly commented on. So it's therefore consistent with this trend that the United States would respond by fielding their own space control capabilities.
1: Are the Americans then the first to get their weapons into space, or do China, do Russia already have them up there?
3: So our research makes it very clear that China already has an arsenal of counter space weapons on orbit. And it's not just the United States that's reporting on that. It's any number of countries. Independent non-governmental organizations have commented on that. So there's a record of China doing this over the last two decades. Russia has done this going all the way back to the Cold War. And then there was a period of really inactivity on the part of the Russians. But they've done so recently, again, in the last few years, where they've developed these kind of counter space and then the worst kind of counter space weapons, the kinetic ones that I talked about earlier. So it's not really about saying that the U.S. is first. It's really more in response to the things that the Chinese and Russians have been doing.
1: Well, it sounds like the Americans aren't first, that the Chinese were first.
3: Well, again, if you had, there's a long history that goes all the way back to the launch of Sputnik in 1957. Space has been a domain that's included military capabilities. So all the way back to the Cold War, both the United States and the Soviet Union were developing and testing these kind of weapons. And then there was this kind of period of hiatus after the end of the Cold War. So again, not really about who's first. It's just the latest phase in a long-running evolution of the space domain.
1: Well, there is this treaty, isn't there, which has banned weapons of mass destruction in orbit. Does what we've been talking about fall below that level then? So these don't breach that treaty?
3: Yes, most certainly. You're referring to 1967 as a shorthand referring to the Outer Space Treaty, which is really the foundational cornerstone of keeping space sustainable for humanity. Soviet Union and the United States are both signatories to that, so is China. And you mentioned these weapons of mass destruction. That is typically referring to nuclear weapons on orbit, which is specifically banned by the Outer Space Treaty.
1: Former U.S. Air Force Brigadier General Bruce McClintock.
2: We turn to Yemen now, where the country's Houthi movement says Saudi Arabia has launched renewed airstrikes across the west of the country. This comes after the Iran-backed group seized control of Yemen's Red Sea coast and Bab al-Mandeb Strait following a major ground offensive, an offensive which now means that they control major shipping lanes crucial to the world economy. Earlier this morning, we heard from the UN Children's Agency, UNICEF, about how thousands have been fleeing the fighting across the Red Sea to neighbouring Djibouti.
1: Well, now we can look at Yemen's political landscape and why the country remains racked by civil war. One of the players there has been the Southern Transitional Council, or STC, which was part of the internationally recognised government until earlier this year. The STC wants to restore an independent state in southern Yemen. Well, I've been speaking to Amar Al-Beed, who's the special representative of the president of the Southern Transitional Council for Foreign Affairs, who joined me from Abu Dhabi.
4: The STC was part of the government, beginning of this year, the Saudis, who were our allies, started bombing us and making a military intervention against our military, against the southern armed forces, to retract from different areas in the south, and asking the UAE to leave the country us and the UAE were very instrumental in liberating most of the areas now you see against the Houthis. So this is what happened, unfortunately, and it's kind of also removed us from the government at the same time, and going after and asking us to be dissolved, going after our activists and cracking down all the rallies that we make in the streets in a non-violent way.
1: And so why did you and the Saudis fall out?
4: They say that we create a problem for their national interests, national security, which it doesn't make sense, but that's what they say. Maybe because we control most of the areas in the south, and probably they don't want that, and they want to install their own military forces. Most of them are Salafis and related to other Islamic groups.
1: Well, you want an independent sovereign state in the south of Yemen, don't they? And Saudi Arabia is likely to want a single state as its neighbour. But do you think the defeat of your group has in some way contributed to the very rapid spread of territory that is controlled by the Houthis?
4: There are many reasons for the current situation that's happening now, where the Houthis are really advancing in very strategic places like Bab al-Mandab. One of it is by removing the deterrence against the Houthis, because our military was very most effective military when it comes to fighting the Houthis, and liberated most of the areas, as I was saying. Also with the help of the UAE, the things that when you lose the main groups who are fighting the Houthis and who are the most effective when it comes to fighting the Houthis and other terrorist groups in Yemen, which we were always doing counterterrorism operations in some of the areas, then you will have a vacuum, a military and security vacuum that you unfortunately couldn't fill for the last 9 months. Adding to that, it's not just about the military and security. The problem is also about appeasing the Houthis. The problem in Yemen, that Saudi Arabia, for the last 3 years, trying to appease the Houthis. Their strategy is to give money to the Houthis to calm them down. So it's kind of feeding the monster and also removing the main effective parties who are fighting them. It's a recipe for them to expand and utilize this vacuum.
1: Well, at one point, your group controlled almost half the country. So are you saying the Saudis made a mistake in removing you from the country if their main aim is to defeat the Houthis?
4: Absolutely. They made a strategic mistake by their military intervention in Yemen against our southern armed forces. It created mistrust even in the south between the population and Saudi Arabia, and it creates military and security vacuum. As you know, the south was very instrumental in countering the Houthis. The geography and our fighters are the main fighters who are doing the work or the fighting for the last 10 years.
1: Are you trying to reconcile with Saudi Arabia? Are you trying to get back into the country to have a say in what happens next?
4: Our offices are still on the ground. They tried from beginning of this year to close our offices, to go after our leadership on the ground and our activists, even killing civilians who are supporting us. They've done lots of things, and they want to make sure that the SEC doesn't exist. The problem is that till now, they think what they're doing is right, while the results is obvious that it's not working. And they're losing the trust of the people. They're losing the main allies that they used to have.
1: Amr Al-Beed there, making the case for the Southern Transitional Council in Yemen.
2: It's coming up to a quarter to the hour, and Isaac Fennin is joining us now. And it's that day, Isaac, when lots of people here in the country are waiting to hear, will the World Championships come to Kenya?
5: Yes, indeed, because a little bit later on Tuesday, we will hear which countries will host the 22nd and 23rd World Athletics Championships. One of the countries, as Anne mentioned, looking to host a competition for the first time is Kenya. Of course, they are the second most successful country in the event's history in terms of medals won, and they're looking to become the first West African nation to host the competition, but they face rival bids from London, Rome and Munich. Joining me on the line from Budapest, where the announcement will be made, is Elias Mercouri, who is head of media operations for the bid. Elias, we're under 3 hours away from the announcement. What is the mood like in the camp?
6: Yeah, thanks. The mood is upbeat, a lot of confidence. You know, the better part of yesterday was about clearing the paperwork that was needed. And I think everybody is very, very positive.
5: Talk me through the process then of this bid and making this bid for Kenya.
6: Well, there was an evaluation commission from World Athletics that came physically to Nairobi to have a look at the facilities, to have a look at the ground. And then, of course, they gave their report to the World Athletics Council. The 26 members of the World Athletics Council have been having a meeting the whole of yesterday, the whole of Monday. And, you know, in just under 2 hours, they now, based on what the evaluation commission recommendation that was given, then they put it to vote. And, financial guarantees were necessary. They got them from no less a person than, you know, His Excellency President William Ruto, who also gave security guarantees and assured of visa on arrival. Mm. So I think it's all systems go.
5: What would a World Championships or World Athletics Championships in Kenya look like?
6: It would be massive. It would be massive, especially if we were to get the 2029, because it will be the last World Championship that will have a marathon race. And, you know, having a marathon World Championship at the home of the marathon, where, you know, all the stars come from, will be phenomenal. The route is already very exciting, you know, a mixture of the city, the national park and the suburbs. It will be massive for, you know, development of youth athletics, and also the facilities will improve. It will actually contribute a great deal to better performances by Kenya going into future championships.
5: And so the BBC, we understand that the events will take place at the Kasarani Stadium. Is that correct?
6: Yeah, it's correct. It will be at the Kasarani Stadium. And, you know, fortunately, again, Kasarani Stadium is under renovation for the Africa Cup of Nations football, which is in the next summer, July 2027, which again is a plus for the Kenyan bid, because the facilities will have been upgraded for the soccer already. It's just a matter of tweaking it for track and field.
5: Talk to me about what winning this bid would do for athletics in Kenya and Africa as a whole.
6: Massive, massive, massive, because there's already a grand plan to have a sort of, if you like, Diamond League circuit, an African circuit of track and field meetings. So this will really boost athletics on the continent. We'll have more one-day meetings on the continent, so the athletes don't only have to travel to Europe or to the Americas. The talent development, the young kids watching the stars coming all the way to Nairobi, will obviously be inspired. So it's going to be very positive. The officials, you know, officiating at these championships, we love more Kenyan officials and, you know, knowledge handed down.
5: And what are the hopes then? Do you think that you guys have got a realistic opportunity to win? You've got some really, really tough competition in terms of London, Rome and Munich.
6: The champagne is on the ice. We are almost uncorking it. The glasses are ready. You know, because there's a feeling that the London Olympics in 2012 were held at, you know, of course, the London Stadium. Again, in 2017, we had the World Championships in London. We had the World Championships in 2009 in Germany, in Berlin. And Rome, of course, have also hosted the World Championships. And again, President Sebko in his manifesto was very clear that he was for globalization of the sport. He's just got under 1 year to go. And this is last shot at making it real, globalizing the sport, bringing it to a continent that has never hosted the sport, a continent that has produced many, many champions. So, I mean, it will be unthinkable for Nairobi not to get, you know, this bid going.
5: Well, let's see what happens in Budapest when that announcement is made at around about 11:15 local time. Elias, really, really great chatting to you. That's Elias Mercouri, who is head of media operations for the Kenya World Athletics Championship bid.
1: Isaac, thank you very much indeed. Now, we started this hour of the programme talking about the situation In the Baltic states, when a drone, potentially from Russia, entered the airspace of Lithuania, of course, Russia still at war with Ukraine. Well, the Russian military has been intensifying strikes on Ukraine, and in particular on the main port city of Odessa. Russian aerial drones have carried out massive attacks in recent days, and caught up in the destruction is the family home of Ukrainian professional tennis player Diana Yastremska. She's been ranked as high as number 21 in the world by the Women's Tennis Association and has just finished playing in the US Open. When she found out her home had been hit, she posted on social media an image of the destroyed apartment building with an orange towel from the Roland Garros tournament in Paris left hanging from the wreckage. And I spoke to her earlier on.
7: I was in Nice. I woke up at 5 in the morning due to my father call by video, and he told me the Russian missile caliber hit our building in Odessa during the night. Then they told me that apartment was completely destroyed. For the first few seconds, I couldn't really understand and realize what it meant. Then I saw the pictures, the videos, and I realized that the apartment is completely gone. Of course, like, it was a huge shock for me, because one day you have home and a place where you come back, and then the next morning your parents are telling you that this simply doesn't exist anymore. So I'm laughing a little bit, because you know, it's so emotional that, like, you are already getting so tired of being exhausted and being crying about all of that. So yeah, like, some young men on the 21st floor were simply sleeping in their homes. They were killed. Another young man on the same floor was pulled out from, how do you say, underneath a concrete slab, and somehow he survived. And, you know, at that time I had a thought that I lost apartment, but thanks God my parents are alive, my family is alive, and someone is lost someone. So after that, it becomes, like, very difficult to feel sorry for yourself because you lost your home. And it's terrible.
1: I'm very sorry to hear about your neighbors. Were your family in the apartment at the time, or were they not at home?
7: No, they wasn't at home. And we are really lucky, because some people died and some people got really injured, and our floor got destroyed fully, and some people got killed, like, meters away, and it's very, very, very scary.
1: Now, you posted an image on social media of the bright orange Roland Garros towel hanging from the wreckage.
7: Yeah,
1: just tell us the significance of that.
7: That's the only thing that left, and the white toy that was on the floor under the building. And, you know, when I saw that towel, like, among the destruction, at first it almost didn't seem real, because, like, when there is a wreck, it hits directly the apartment. And when there is nothing left, the only thing you see is the yellow towel at Roland Garros. You know, for someone, it's just a towel. But for me, Roland Garros is my life, is my journey, my dreams, my victories, my fails, my everything. And at that time, when I saw it, it became a symbol for me. A symbol that the fight goes on even when everything around has been destroyed. It was still there. Once a simple towel become a huge meaning to me. And when I saw it, like, I had no words.
5: Diana, it's Isaac, the sports presenter here. I'm really sorry to hear about what's been happening and your story. I wondered, we're starting to see a bit of a defrosting of relations when it comes to sporting bodies and Russian athletes. And I know in July, the IOC said that they were going to provisionally suspend the suspension on Russian athletes. I know for Ukrainian athletes, tennis players, when you play Russian and Belarusian athletes, you don't shake their hands. Just talk to me about the importance of the ban on Russian athletes, what it's been for this war.
7: I understand that the WTA is a sport organization. It cannot stop the war, and it cannot make political decisions on I would say behalf of governments. And today I don't really like want to talk about who should or who should not be allowed to compete in the tournaments. For me, there is something more important right now. For 4.5 years, Ukrainian tennis players have been living and competing under circumstances that are anything but normal. We step onto the same court, play the same rules, and are expected to deliver the same results. But outside the court, our reality can be completely different.
1: That was Ukrainian tennis star Diana Yastremska.
2: Now, the Welsh actor Matthew Rhys has made history at the Emmy Awards, becoming the first person to win two lead actor prizes in one night. It was a night to celebrate the best of TV this year, from gripping dramas to standout comedies. Horror comedy Widow's Bay was the biggest winner, taking home 6 awards. Our correspondent David Willis sent us this report from Hollywood.
8: Emmy winner and Law and Order star Mariska Hargitay got a celebration of the best in television off to a high-energy start.
9: And the Emmy goes to Kate O'Flynn.
8: The first award of the night going to Kate O'Flynn from Greater Manchester for her role as the awkward assistant Patricia in the quirky new comedy Widow's Bay.
10: Hello, my name is Patricia.
11: It's Patricia!
10: Thank you, Katie and Hero, for trusting this Lancashire lass to play a sassy broad like Patricia.
9: And the Emmy goes to Matthew Rhys, the Beast in Me.
8: Matthew Rhys is the star of Widow's Bay, but his history-making moment was still to come. His first award of the night was for his role in the Netflix miniseries The Beast in Me.
12: Don't let me down.
13: Matthew Rhys.
8: His Emmy for Widow's Bay made him the first actor to win two lead acting trophies in a single night. He is also the first performer in history to have won the lead acting award in all three fields, limited series, drama, and now comedy.
14: Hey, it's all right, buddy.
15: To the great and good people of Wales, who were as much a nurture as anyone else, we are a small but mighty nation. This is incredible. Diolch yn fawr iawn. Thank you very much.
8: Thank you in his native Welsh. Matthew Rhys crowned Widow's Bay's rapid transformation from quirky newcomer to mainstream hit. He plays the hapless mayor of a New England town that he refuses to believe is haunted. Apple TV has commissioned a second series. For the 5th year in a row, 75-year-old Jean Smart, the star of Hacks, was named Best Comedy Actress.
16: Jean Smart, Hacks.
8: Hospital drama The Pitt went into these awards with 25 Emmy nominations, collecting his Best Dramatic Actor award. Its star, Noel Wiley, paid tribute to fellow contender Sir Gary Oldman.
17: Mr. Oldman, I have to tell you, I don't know, there's an actor my age that didn't look and prick up your ears and Sid and Nancy and think that's the benchmark that I want to hit one day in my career.
8: The leading award of the night for Best Drama went to The Pitt.
2: David Willis reporting there from Hollywood. And have you seen that Japan now has more than 100,000 people over the age of 100, Rob?
1: It's an incredible story. It's an incredible statistic as well. The number of people over 100 in Japan has been rising in recent years. And the standout stat from the story on the BBC website is that women account for the overwhelming majority of people who are living over 100. So I wonder what women are doing that men aren't.
2: Lots of secrets to learn there. Thank you for your company through this edition of Newsday. Let's do this again tomorrow. Bye-bye.
18: I'm Marco Werman. PRI's The World brings you more than just a day's news.
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0: Coming up on the Arts Hour with me, Nikki Baty, two Oscar winners, Sandra Bullock and Nicole Kidman, on resurrecting practical magic. But will the sequel be cursed or spellbinding?
3: It turns out that the curse wasn't cured or solved the way that they thought, in that it's actually a generational thing. But what she's done is hide her children's truth from them, where they don't know what their power is, so it puts them in danger, which, is a mom, you want to protect your kids.
0: Heartstopper creator Alice Oseman on writing the smash comic books, the global hit Netflix series, and now the movie. And US actor Dominic Sessa talks about playing a young Anthony Bourdain in the movie Tony. Also on the show, double Pulitzer Prize winning novelist Colson Whitehead on his Harlem trilogy, and my conversation with Radhe Chuggi, one of India's most exciting and acclaimed Bharatanatyam dancers. All that and more coming up on the Arts Hour.
11: Live from NPR News, I'm Giles Snyder. The leaders of three major AI companies are ramping up their calls to slow the development of more powerful AI systems. But experts worry restrictions may accomplish little unless the U.S. can reach an agreement with China and other countries. Here's NPR's Windsor Johnston.
12: Gary Marcus is an artificial intelligence researcher at New York University. He says the United States and China share an interest in placing limits on AI agents that can operate freely online. He also says building larger AI models matters less than preventing poorly controlled systems from attacking critical infrastructure.
24: You're going to find banking industries attacked, electrical grids attacked. China shouldn't want that. We shouldn't want that. We can make a deal about unrestrained agents.
12: The leaders of major AI companies say they support global cooperation on safeguards. Marcus says that could be done without requiring American companies to slow development on their own. Windsor Johnston, NPR News.
11: President Trump calling new warnings from tech leaders about artificial intelligence a hoax, saying Monday on social media that any effort to limit the technology is, in his words, a sick conspiracy. Trump said Monday that the U.S. is leading China and the only guardrails AI needs is a strong and smart president. Speaking to reporters from a wheelchair outside the Senate chamber Monday, Kentucky Republican Mitch McConnell said he was looking forward to casting his first vote since a fall at his home in June.
25: I wasn't sure how many of you would be here today, but I'm glad to see you. Time to get back to work.
11: McConnell's three-month-long absence raised questions about his ability to serve in Congress. McConnell said he's still not quite back to 100%, but he has assured Senate Majority Leader John Thune that he will do his best to be present for tough votes. The Republican candidate for Texas's oil and gas regulating body under fire after posting a statement that Republican and Democratic officials condemning as racist. Here's NPR's Houston Public Media's Andrew Schneider.
26: Beau French, the GOP candidate for Texas Railroad Commissioner, posted a photo Sunday of a group of Asian Americans at a University of Texas football game, saying it illustrated, quote, how many Americans have been displaced by foreigners. Asked about it on the Mark Davis Show on Monday, French doubled down.
27: DEI was discriminating against deserving people so that, you know, these liberal bureaucrat administrators at University of Texas and places like that could select their preferred groups of people. Well, that is what is racism.
26: Republican Senator John Cornyn and Republican Congressman Dan Crenshaw of Houston both denounced French. Meanwhile, French's Democratic opponent, State Representative John Rosenthal, said Beau French spent Sunday morning sorting our students' section by skin color.
11: This is NPR News. Trump administration has been dealt a setback at the Supreme Court. The court Monday declined to allow the Postal Service to enforce a rule targeting mail ballots. The White House wanted restrictions in place before the November midterm elections, but the justices upheld a federal judge's ruling that blocked the rule while legal challenges proceed. One of the most essential water sources in the American Southwest, the Rio Grande, is experiencing one of its driest periods ever. Bryce Dix with member station KUNM reports.
28: In Albuquerque, there is no water in the riverbed, a feat that has only happened three times in almost half a century. Without water, the river's wildlife and vegetation are struggling. Paul Tashin is a conservationist with Audubon Southwest.
29: It's kind of existential, what we're seeing out there. I don't think we're going to see a complete dieback, but we might end up with 30% less trees come next year.
28: The historic dryness is due to a combination of low winter snowpack, persistent drought, and record-breaking heat. In a last-ditch effort to bring some relief, multiple groups came together this month to dump over 650 million gallons of water to re-wet the Rio Grande. Within days, it had dried up. For NPR News, I'm Bryce Dix in Albuquerque.
11: The horror comedy show Widow's Bay was a big winner at Monday night's Emmy Awards in Los Angeles. The show broke a record for a comedy with 14 wins, including Best Comedy Series, and 3 acting wins, including Best Actor for star Matthew Rhys, who also won Best Actor for his lead role in The Beast and Me. Rhys is now the first person to win 2 lead acting honors at the same ceremony. This is NPR.
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0: Hello and welcome to the Arts Hour from the BBC World Service. I'm Nikki Beatty, bringing you a star-studded lineup of global guests and some cultural companionship with the best arts, entertainment and culture conversation from across the BBC and beyond. Coming up, 2 Oscar winners, Sandra Bullock and Nicole Kidman, on resurrecting practical magic, Heartstopper creator Alice Oseman on writing the smash comic books, the global hit Netflix series and now the movie, U.S. actor Dominic Sessa talks about playing a young Anthony Bourdain in the movie Tony, and the double Pulitzer Prize-winning novelist Colson Whitehead on his Harlem trilogy. That's not all, though. My guests on today's Arts Hour are Radhe Jaggi, one of India's most exciting and acclaimed Bharatanatyam dancers. She's here with me in the studio, as is one of the UK's most exciting and acclaimed cultural critics, Rhianna Dillon. Back. Welcome to you both. And before we go any further, do you have a cultural highlight that you want to recommend to the world this week? Rhianna, I'll start with you.
6: I've been listening to Mira Sayal's memoir, Vigilante, which I am absolutely loving. I grew up with Mira Sayal as like this incredible Punjabi comic. I didn't ever see anybody else doing what she was doing on screen. So I was, as soon as I knew this was coming out, I had to buy it. But I bought it on audiobook specifically because I want to hear her telling her own story in her own words, in her own voice and her delivery. And I would really recommend doing it that way.
0: And she is. So she's a British born a Punjabi heritage woman who is now, by the way, so we thought of her as a comedian in a sketch show. Then we've seen her do serious drama on screen. 2 Woody Allen films, 1 didn't make the cut, and all kinds of theatre, acclaimed theatre. Mm-hmm. But she's been made a Dame this year. So she is now Dame Mira Sayal, and we're very proud of her.
6: So proud of her.
0: Vigilante.
6: Vigilante.
0: Thank you. Radhe, what about you?
7: Not so recent, but I love the show Shogun.
0: Yes.
7: And I didn't realize that it was based off of a book until I already watched the whole series. And so now I've ordered all 6 books.
0: Oh, fun.
7: And I'm hoping to read the whole series by James Clavell. It's fantastic.
0: Thank you both so much. First then, Sandra Bullock and Nicole Kidman are leading actors in any film. And back in 1999, before either of them had won their Oscars, they co-starred as the Owen sisters in the film Practical Magic, a movie about a family with a curse. Any man they fall in love with meets a sticky end. They are also witches and seek to overcome not only the curse, but the patriarchy itself. That film is nearly 3 decades old, so it's probably not a big spoiler to say that by the end they succeed in the first aim, but it turns out not the latter. Cue ka-ching, an easy cash cow. Sorry, I mean sequel.
9: 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Cast by fate, tested by time, and never broken.
10: We're Owen's women. Love is our undoing.
13: Here's the thing about magic. It won't be silenced.
0: Sandra Bullock and Nicole Kidman spoke to the BBC's Clara Amfo and Lauren Laverne about where Practical Magic 2 finds the Owen sisters, Nicole's character Jilly and Sandra's character Sally.
3: Well, we find her now in a place where it turns out that the curse wasn't cured or solved the way that they thought, in that it's actually a much deeper thing. It's a generational thing, which is very metaphoric for what goes on in most of our lives in the familial sort of lineage of things. And she shut herself down and thought, if I hide the truth from my children, I will be able to protect them. But what she's done is hide her children's truth from them, where they don't know what their power is. So it's actually, it's actually the reverse. She puts them in danger, which is a mom. You want to protect your kids. Mm. And sometimes it's not your job to protect them in certain situations. So this is where we find her. And she's just fearful and closed up and thinks life is in a good order.
1: Yeah.
2: And Jilly is trying to convince her that they need to know. They need to know their origins. They need to know who they are. They need to know so that they can embrace their power.
1: And Jilly is like the fun sister. She's got a big heart. She acts like a child. And you look like you had so much fun.
3: She has the best time
1: time.
3: Yes.
1: You must enjoy playing that part.
2: I love playing that part. I mean, because I don't get to do that often. So suddenly I get to be sort of the whimsical one, the one who's like, let's have some fun.
3: See, that's how I see her in real life. I see her as that person.
2: I hope I'm like that in real life.
3: That's what I admire most about her. She's so incredibly free and just brave to do things where I would just go, no, I'm going to stay home. I'm good. Good right here where I am.
5: So, Sandra, you already talked a little bit about that incredible Owens family home, which fans will remember from the first film. What was it like being back on set after 28 years?
3: It was, I mean, what was so ironic is that we scouted locations. We went to Malta. We were in Paris walking in the rain going, there's so much of this book that we could put into the movie. And then we go to the back lot at Warner Brothers in the rain in January, and it's muddy, and we see this sea of brown, and we realized... This is our home.
5: And of course, Nicole, you know, a film about witches needs a black cat. Yeah. And you are a cat person. You've always been a cat person.
2: I am.
5: As we can see here, we've got, I think we've got some pictures of you on set
2: cat.
5: Here.
2: That's Priscilla. Oh. But we had a black cat in our family too called Pinkle Purr.
3: What was it?
2: Pinkle Purr. A.A. Milne. Tatu was the mother of Pinkle Purr, a little black cat. I
3: completely lost me.
2: Okay.
3: Yeah, sure.
2: I digress. That cat is the best cat I've ever worked with on camera. And cats can be a little tricky on camera. And that cat did everything it was asked to do. Sandy cast the cat.
3: Pure by vanity choices, I was like, this is a much more attractive cat. This is the one.
0: Sandra Bullock and Nicole Kidman talking about practical magic too. My guests on today's Arts Hour are the critic, broadcaster and podcaster Rhianna Dillon and dancer Radhe Jaggi. Rhianna, thoughts on the film?
8: So I rewatched Practical Magic in advance. And the thing about that film is that it is very charming. There is this old school nostalgia about it. It's very romantic. It's a world that you sort of want to live in, actually. There's a real coziness, homeliness to it. The sequel is just nonsensical.
2: Is it?
8: Yeah, it is. There's this whole portion where they come to England, and actually I feel like Americans doing England is quite bizarre. It was bizarre watching it with a predominantly UK audience.
2: Right.
8: Because we were all just in fits of giggles at like the wrong bit.
2: Okay.
8: You know, they take a little train down to the country somewhere, except it's like a Pullman train.
2: Like a steam train.
8: Yeah, yeah, exactly.
2: We do have a couple though.
8: Yeah, we do, but you probably wouldn't get it, you know, 10 minutes.
2: Destination.
8: Yeah, exactly. There's a character in it called Ian Wright, which again, just check that he's not, you know, a local national treasure.
2: Yes, he's a very famous footballer, aren't they?
8: Yes,
2: of course. You know that? Oh, well done. Okay.
8: International.
14: International football star.
2: There you go.
8: It is genuinely a joy to see Sandra Bullock and Nicole Kidman back together. You can tell, even on the press tour, how much fun they have with each other. But it doesn't feel like this was a reason to make a sequel.
0: Okay. And Radhe, if you could make a sequel to any film, whether it's an Indian film, an international film, what would it be?
7: I saw Mona Lisa Smile recently, and I thought it would be really interesting to see like what that particular professor was doing 25 years later. Which
0: for people who've never seen it, will you briefly tell us what the movie's about?
7: Julia Roberts is a teacher, and she starts to teach, I think, in a undergrad program, and she's teaching in this girls' college, Wellesley, I think. And there are some brilliant students, but all of them are engaged and about to get married, and they have to give up their education, and they're not even thinking of a career as a possibility. And Julia Stiles is an incredible potential law student.
0: Yeah.
7: And then she chooses to be married instead of go to college, even though she gets into Yale. And it's kind of Julia Roberts has to face her opinion and slight bias that she has about why girls get married or why women choose to have families.
15: That's a really interesting one.
7: Or why women don't have, you know, why they have to go to college and why they want to do. It's a good balance of the two. And I think she would have really enjoyed, that character would have really enjoyed to see what women are doing today. And I wonder how she would react to that.
15: That's a really good idea. Thank you both so much. You're listening to The Arts Hour from the BBC World Service. I'm Nikki Bady. Heartstopper is a hugely popular LGBTQ plus coming of age franchise created by British author and illustrator Alice Oseman. It spans a webcomic, a graphic novel series, and a wildly popular Netflix television adaptation. The teenage lead characters, Nick and Charlie, are friends at the fictional Truham Grammar School who develop a romantic relationship. Alice Oseman adapted her own books into the Emmy Award-winning TV series and has ended the stories with a Netflix movie, Heartstopper Forever, coinciding with the sixth and final book. The film picks up where season three of the TV series left off, and we find Nick and Charlie facing a fateful decision that could change their relationship forever.
16: Nick always thinks about the future. It's like he's there in his mind already, trying to stop a mistake that hasn't happened yet. Never used to think about the future at all.
17: It's because you were too busy surviving.
15: The BBC's Kirsty Walk spoke to Alice Oseman about why Heartstopper has resonated with people around the world.
18: The core ethos of Heartstopper, I think, is that no matter what difficult times you might be going through in your life, there's always joy and hope and light and friendship to be found despite it all. There's always light at the end of the tunnel. So for me, it's always been this balancing act of exploring real issues for teenagers while also showing that sort of positive, optimistic light.
19: The rest of the Truham Grammar School gang are back too. Elle, Tao, Isaac, Tara and Darcy. And it's always juggled a lot of characters and unique stories. Is it hard to decide who you're going to focus on more fully than others, who you're going to give these little brilliant nuggets of storylines to?
18: Yes, I mean, that's been the big challenge with the TV show as opposed to the comics, because the comics are very focused on Nick and Charlie as the main characters, while in the TV show we tried to expand the scope a little bit and to give those supporting characters bigger stories. It's pretty difficult to balance all those stories when you've got sort of eight or nine main characters in a show that's only half an hour long. But that's kind of the fun of it as well.
19: What I think was brilliant is you decided that novel form, which you'd done with Solitaire, your debut novel, when it was coming on to really focusing on Nick and Charlie, you opted to write it as a graphic novel. And that was such a fateful decision. And what prompted that change? Because it was such a big change. And it also then took your kind of readership to a new level.
18: Well, I tried initially to plan Heartstopper as a prose novel, but the story that I wanted to tell with Nick and Charlie just didn't seem to fit into the traditional structure of a prose novel. It felt to me more suited to be an episodic, sequential story, much like a webcomic is. And I'd always loved to draw. I'd always harbored a dream that I might one day make a comic. And this story kind of presented itself to me as the perfect opportunity.
19: You have obviously been given praise for your positive portrayal of gay love. For the longest time, gay stories like Brokeback Mountain, Call Me By Your Name, were always tinged with sadness and unfulfilled love. I mean, you just wanted to give that positive experience because that positive experience is a reinforcing tool.
18: It's interesting because the phenomenon of a positive queer story, that was really not in my mind when I started making Heartstopper. I came into making Heartstopper from the world of young adult fiction, in which even at that time, there was actually quite a lot of joyful, uplifting queer stories. And so when people had that reaction to Heartstopper, where it was like, people have never seen a happy, joyful queer romance before, I was really, really surprised, actually, because that wasn't something that I thought was unusual, maybe. But maybe I just wasn't sort of clocked into what the TV landscape was like at that time.
19: So Heartstopper Forever is coming out just weeks after you've published volume 6 of your book series. Both are billed as a final time, supposedly the last time we're going to see Nick and Charlie. Is that never or never say never?
18: I always say never say never. I feel like you can never, you never know what's going to happen in the future.
19: There's a wonderful vignette in the film with Derek Jacobi and his real life husband, you know, when they're clearly looking after each other through difficult times in their later years.
18: That whole scene in the film is Charlie sort of looking at what his future with Nick could be. It's such a beautiful moment because it's sadly still rare to see a queer couple of that age just out and about living their lives. But it gives Charlie so much hope. And I think it gives us as viewers so much hope that that is what might be ahead for us in the world.
15: Alice Oseman, Heartstopper Forever, and the original seasons of the series are sitting on Netflix, and the books are all available for you to read. My guests on today's Arts Hour are cultural critic Rhianna Dillon and Indian classical dancer Radhe Juggy. Rhianna, do you think this is the end of Heartstopper then?
8: I mean, yeah, I sort of believe Alice when she says that. Oh, you know, speaking about sequels and money making and all that sort of thing. Actually, I feel like she has that integrity there where she feels that Charlie and Nick's story have come to an end.
15: You're a fan, presumably.
8: I'm a big fan, but I think also they tied it up really beautifully, and they did give us a little insight into the future by having Derek Jacobi and his husband there. You know, it was an extension. It was a look forward.
15: Radhe, what about graphic novels in India? Are they very popular? And are there any Indian versions we should know about?
7: They are very popular. They do. There's a huge upsurge of people reading Japanese graphic novels in India, and now they are recreating some of the stories that are common in India and kind of putting their own twist to it. But we also kind of grew up with the old school Amar Chitra Katha and Tinkle and all of that. So Amar Chitra Katha takes all these traditional Indian stories and history that has been passed on, and it was like in a comic format. So all of us growing up as children, because we did not grow up in joint families anymore, and we didn't have a grandmother or a great-grandmother who was telling you stories every day, this is how we kind of were introduced to it. So you would read Mahabharata and Ramayana all in this short form. So each comic would cover one story. And because the Mahabharata is a story inside a story inside a story, you'd
15: these
7: get little,
15: the
7: little bits.
15: These are epics, essentially, aren't they?
7: You'll get little, little bits of it over a period of time, and they're so well done, and they're like iconic. You can now buy the AKC set. It's like a cultural phenomenon that everybody knows and everybody understands, and you can always find a new story about Mahabharata even if you've been learning it or studying it for years. It's never ending.
15: Okay, thank you both so much. You're with The Arts Hour. I'm Nikki Beatty. Anthony Bourdain was an American writer, chef, TV presenter, and according to many in the media, Hellraiser, who made his name globally with the book Kitchen Confidential about the frenetic and destructive realities of working in a busy restaurant. He became a global TV star with series like No Reservations and the Emmy-winning travel and food show Parts Unknown, and then tragically died by suicide in 2018. There's now a biopic for you to see covering his pre-fame life. It's called Tony and focuses on one summer when, as a directionless teenager, he found himself working in a restaurant in Provincetown, Massachusetts. Actor Dominic Sessa, so brilliant in The Holdovers, plays the unmoored and sometimes unlikable Tony, being taken under the tough love wing of a seafood chef played by Antonio Banderas.
12: Hey, this is filthy. Come on.
20: Sorry.
12: One roll hard, one catch fries, two sets, full.
20: You know I can cook too.
12: Excuse me? Kid says he's a cook, chef.
20: Yeah, wonderful.
15: Jason DiRosso from ABC Radio National's The Screen Show spoke to the actor Dominic Sessa and Tony's Canadian director, Matt Johnson. He asked the director whether Anthony Bourdain fans will be fans of this film.
21: That's impossible because, you know, I'll tell you, I've learned that Anthony Bourdain means something extremely specific to each person who loves him. Mm-hmm. And I think that because his life was on its surface very in the open, like, I let you see me, warts and all, here's everything that's wrong with me, here's everything I love. I don't want to say this negatively, but I think it also masked in some way who he was privately. And because of that, I think people are able to connect with him in an extremely personal way that even they can't explain. And so what will surprise them is probably them being confronted by a different interpretation of him as a young man. I don't think there's anything that when we were making the film, we were like, whoa, the fans are really going to react. We did. Those conversations never happened once. In fact, we never really thought, okay, so what would Anthony Bourdain say, think, do? Right? Like we were making a character that was living inside of Dom and it was coming out of him.
4: I mean, I didn't realize he was really into wanting to be a writer. And I thought that artistic side to him was really fascinating. But you know, he has this, obviously he had this self-destructive streak as well as being brilliant in many ways. Dom, if I could ask you, given that you inhabited this character for so long, you know, what light do you think this film sheds on that destructive streak?
11: I don't know. I think Matt and I talked a lot about how this was kind of a pattern in his life, you know, like after 1975, he struggled with addiction and then and other problems later in life. So he always kind of had this consistent, darkness in him in a way. And I think what I hope people realize in this watching this movie is that there's a certain time in your life, especially when you're young, where it's critical to sort of address those things. If you don't take care with them in the proper way, it's can be detrimental.
4: Finally, did you learn to cook at all on set, or were you already a cook?
11: No, I mean, I worked in a bakery when I was younger, so I baked a lot of things. I know how to make donuts. Ooh. So, yeah. But Antonio Banderas was really capable in the kitchen, and he actually taught me a lot personally. But before, no, I learned how to shuck oysters, actually. Mm-hmm. This guy, Eli Sussman, he taught me how to shuck oysters.
15: Actor Dominic Sessa and director

0: want the later part of his life distilled into a two-hour Anthony movie now, please. Rihanna, what did you make of Tony?
1: I really loved it, actually. I really enjoyed myself. I had to immediately go and eat a load of oysters. I didn't know anything about Anthony Bourdain, actually. I hadn't grown up with him. I'm not really interested in celebrity chefs, like his travel logs.
0: Rade, you have watched them, haven't you?
2: I've seen his show. Parts Unknown is fantastic. He's such an intensely alive person. He has no he genuinely has no reservations about himself in any way. And he kind of brought food that was not cleaned up and polished for presentation. He brought food that was homely and hearty. And my favorite thing is that he goes to where knives are made, and the person makes a knife for him, and then he cooks for him. And how they handle food is different from how professional chefs handle food. And it's so raw and wild, and you feel like you're at the edge of life when you hear him talk and when you hear him interact with people.
0: He did a few shows in India. So he went to Amritsar. Mm-hmm. So that's like the Punjab, the North, Rajasthan, Kolkata, which was Calcutta. So, and then Mumbai and Kerala. You're from the southern state of Tamil Nadu. So what would you have fed him if he came to you?
2: He's very famously known to have said that if you're a vegetarian, you're sort of insulting the local culture. But he also said that the one place he could happily eat vegetarian food is in India. Because in India, non-vegetarian and vegetarian food, the meat is not the bulk of the meal. It's always one more dish. So you always have a rice and a gravy and a vegetable, and then you have a meat dish along with it. It's never like the full meal. So what would I make for him? I think I would make a very simple, like an everyday South Indian meal. We use a lot of pulses. We use a lot of different grains. And to just make like our version of a little salad, like a kosambri, which is like a cucumber and dal salad, and make a little bit of a pulse heavy gravy. We call it pal charu, which is like a green gram, and we put a little bit of milk in it at the end, and you have that with rice. And I mean, it's,
1: my stomach's
2: it's everyday food for us.
0: So packed with flavor. Thank you both so much. That's it for part one of the show, but don't go away. Still to come, the incredible novelist behind the Underground Railroad and the Nickel Boys, Colson Whitehead. I'll be talking to Radhe Juggy, one of India's most renowned dancers. The Arts Hour's back after this.
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8: I wanted to write a heist novel, and then I kept coming up with more and more capers and jobs for my protagonist, and so it became three stories in one.
0: The Thai-born drummer, composer, and music producer, Serlin, and I'll be speaking to the extraordinary Indian dancer, Radhe Juggy, about her Bharatnatyam performances. All that and more still to come on The Arts Hour.
9: BBC News with Emily Thomas. Despite President Trump's claim that Russia and Ukraine had agreed to pause strikes on each other's energy facilities, their forces have exchanged fire overnight. The governor of Zaporizhia province said Russian attacks had taken out power to some areas, while some ships were struck in Odessa. The southern Russian city of Taganrog came under a large-scale Ukrainian missile and drone attack. The president of Lithuania says NATO fighter jets have shot down a drone that entered the country's airspace overnight. It's not yet clear where the drone originated. Meanwhile, Denmark says a Russian ship fired flares near one of its helicopters on Monday. The US has confirmed it's deployed a space weapon in

0: Earth's orbit in the first such public acknowledgement. Military leaders have previously said they plan to boost capabilities in space, citing Russian and Chinese programs. The US Supreme Court has rejected an emergency application from President Trump to lift a lower court's ruling which blocked his attempt to restrict voting by mail ahead of November's midterm elections. Mr. Trump has previously claimed that the electoral system was rife with fraud. Fighting between Houthi rebels in Yemen and Saudi Arabia is continuing, with both sides reporting further casualties. The Saudi-led military coalition says 13 civilians were wounded in a Houthi strike. The number of people in Japan who are aged 100 or older has surpassed 100,000 for the first time. Nearly 90% of the centenarians are women. One of Italy's busiest airports, Catania, has suspended all flights due to volcanic activity from nearby Mount Etna. The facility was also closed in August for almost a week. And the horror comedy series Widow's Bay has won a record 14 awards at the Emmys in Los Angeles. And that's the latest world news from the BBC in London.
1: Welcome back to The Arts Hour from the BBC World Service with me, Nikki Beatty. And if you've only just joined us, in the first half of the show, we heard from Sandra Bullock and Nicole Kidman about Conjuring Practical Magic 2, Alice Oseman, creator of the Heartstopper universe of books, TV and now film, and actor Dominic Sessa on playing the legendary Anthony Bourdain. Coming up in a moment, the mighty American novelist Colson Whitehead, drummer, composer and music producer Salim from Thailand, and I'll be speaking to my guest, Radhe Juggy, legendary in her field of Indian dance. She's here with me in the studio, as is our cultural critic this week, Rhianna Dillon. First, though, in 2019, novelist Colson Whitehead appeared on the cover of Time magazine, labelled America's Storyteller. That was before his Pulitzer Prize-winning books The Nickel Boys and The Underground Railroad had been adapted for the screen, and before he'd written his acclaimed Harlem trilogy. The first was Harlem Shuffle, set in the criminal underbelly of New York in the 1960s. He came onto the Arts Hour back in 2021 to talk about that and was an absolute joy. Now, his third and final installment, Cool Machine, brings the action to the 1980s. Colson Whitehead was recently at the Edinburgh Book Festival in Scotland and spoke to the BBC's James Crawford. Here he is, riffing on how the trilogy came about.
2: I wanted to write a heist novel, and then I kept coming up with more and more capers and jobs for my protagonist, and so it became three stories in one. And then I kept coming up with even more stories, so I was like, maybe it's a duology, but I'm not sure what a duology is. So it became a trilogy, and I figured I would follow him over three decades, which means you really have to do that. So he's in his late 30s and late 20s in the first book. He's now in his mid-50s, and you really have to show him aging into middle-agedness. When we start in the first book, his kids are 1 year old, one and two. In the next book, they've gone to college, they've left the house. He's a kind of depressed, empty nester. I'm not sure if a lot of crime novelists write about empty nesters. But for me, it was a real joy. It was from my own experience. And so I'm putting myself in there. So, yes, it's 30 years in the life of this person. He's a fence. He wanted to be a upstanding citizen. He has a store, good family man, but there's a part of him that's always saying, let's do some crimes. And so he gets involved in the criminal life over these three books. And we find him now in Cool Machine, sort of wondering what's next. His store is doing fine. His fencing business is doing fine.
3: Just explain to us what a fence is for the upstanding citizens of Edinburgh who might not understand.
2: So if you see a heist movie, the fence comes in after all. Everyone else has done the hard work. And so the thieves have stolen $2 million in gems. Half of them are shot. They're crawling. They're bloody. They go to the fence. And the fence says, I'll give you 10 cents on the dollar. So the fence is the intermediary between the illicit world and the legit world. He or she will wash the dirty jewels and bring them back into polite society, circulation. And he's an in-between figure. I think what I like about the psychology of the fence is that they have a face they show to the world. A lot of them will have a legit storefront. And then the back is where they do their illicit business. And so that divided nature really pays off, I think, in Ray's characterization.
3: Cool Machine marks the end of your Harlem trilogy, following on from the previous two books, Harlem Shuffle and Crook Manifesto. And this novel itself is split into three separate but interlinking stories, which are sort of archetypes of the crime genre. There's the fabled One Last Heist, there's A Deal Gone Sideways, and then finally there's coming out of sort of crook retirement to atone for the sins of the past. How did you go about putting your own stamp on these familiar stories?
2: Well, you know, I've worked in different genres before, and I'm coming from the outside. I want to make them my own, but also salute what I love about the genre. I want to figure out what I can subvert, make new, make my own, and that's what I'm always doing. In terms of these stories, each book has three, so that's nine different capers. You don't want to repeat yourself. Definitely, I want to stick the landing in the third book and not screw up the trilogy. I'm not sure if I knew what I was getting into. Mm. There's a lot of words in one book, and it turns out if you do a trilogy, that's literally three times as many words. So I was definitely preoccupied with making sure that the final three capers were new. It's the 80s. I wanted to go big, and so the crimes are a bit bigger. And also I wanted to have a really satisfying thematic and emotional resolution for my characters that we've been following for three books and 30 years.
1: Colson Whitehead, our cultural critic today is Rhianna Dillon. Rhianna, I know you've seen adaptations. Have you been a fan?
4: I really love the adaptations. So I saw Nickel Boys, yeah, which was directed by Romel Ross, and it's such an... I mean, it's a really tough... It's a tough watch. It's a tough story about two young men at a reform school, boys at a reform school. But what's so interesting about the way that it's shot is that it's a POV. It's a...
1: Point of view.
4: It's an individual perspective. So rather than... So you always got the camera as if somebody is looking out.
1: Which... That annoyed me. Sorry, but it did.
4: It's a very...
1: There was just no need.
4: I disagree, because it's coming at it from a whole new way of looking at movie making. We don't... It's jarring because we're not used to it.
1: Yeah.
4: It's hard to watch
1: because... I don't want to get used to that.
4: Fair. I thought...
1: Go on, Rhianna.
4: I thought it gave us a little way in, a little window into a story. You know, we have seen stories of a similar nature before, but this was unforgettable because of the way
1: that it
4: was
1: filmed.
4: Yeah, you're
1: right about that. You are right.
4: And it doesn't shy away. You know, we are seeing it always from these boys' perspectives. I thought it was really beautiful. And then again, Barry Jenkins with the Underground Railroad. I mean, available on Amazon Prime Video, I think, still. Make sure you go and see that, because it is he's an amazing filmmaker anyway. Like, the way that he can visualize heartbreaking stories, he's always been so good at that, but also finding the joy and the love within it. So the two of them, Colson Whitehead and Barry Jenkins together, match made in heaven. And the fact that Colson Whitehead is attracting these really interesting African-American directors makes me really excited for adaptations of the Harlem Trilogy.
1: Which we think Apple TV are going to make, don't
4: we? This would be fantastic.
1: Rade, are you excited at the prospect? Because I know you want to read his books. What attracts you to what he's written?
5: I actually didn't know about him. And then I looked him up, and any trilogy, honestly, I'm on a plane so much, though. Mm. So any book that's not just over in one plane journey that I can then pick up the next book at the next bookstore before my next flight, I'm there for it. So
1: what are the best trilogies in your opinion, whether it's books or films?
5: So, iconically, Lord of the Rings. I could not say that. But one of my favorite trilogies is the Ibis trilogy, which is by Amitav Ghosh.
1: Oh, yes.
5: It starts with the Sea of Poppies. And then it's also based in a time when, British colonial history around India and China and all of the complexities of that, the complexities of the trade, but also complexities of individual people who lived in that time. And as much as when you study history, you study all the brave people that stood up for it, or you study all the adventurous people who did these things. But this follows so many like everyday characters who are just trying to live their lives and keep their families together. And it's set in this really turbulent time in history. It's amazing. And Amitav Ghosh's ability to describe things is really beautiful. And again, it was one of those things. I read the first book and then I was in another country and I picked up the second book and I was in an... And it, trilogies, they're...
1: Rihanna's making notes. She's going to read
4: it. I'm literally writing this down.
5: Yeah. They should be making a movie on that or a series or something on that.
1: Yes.
5: It's so visually alive.
1: What about you, Rihanna? Best trilogy? Film or book, it's up to you.
4: I mean, I love His Dark Materials by Philip Pullman.
5: Me too.
4: Yes. I fell in love with them so young as well, but have never forgotten them. I still read them. I still listen to the audiobooks.
1: Did you want to be Lyra?
4: I did, but I was just in love with Will. As well. I kind of wanted to be Will.
1: I wanted to be Lyra.
4: Yeah.
5: I Will just wanted to hang out with the polar bear. Yes. Whatever character. Like, come on.
4: The appeal of having like a demon who was like your best friend and like your id as well. And going back to world building, I mean, come on.
1: That for me was my...
4: But I think those got better and better, which is quite rare with...
1: Agreed.
4: With trilogies. I think sometimes the last is always the worst, but not in the case of The Amber Spyglass, which was wonderful.
1: Thank you so much, both of you. You're listening to The Arts Air from the BBC World Service. Let's turn the spotlight onto Radhe Jaggi now. What happens when the human body becomes an entire language? That's my way of describing Bharatanatyam, the Indian classical dance tradition from Tamil Nadu, that's South India. Intricate footwork, hand gestures, facial expressions, and extraordinary physical precision combine to tell stories, evoke emotion, and explore everything from the human to the divine. And one of the dancers carrying that ancient form into the present is Radhe Jaggi. I went to see her perform Bhakta in London recently, and I was mesmerized and transported. So Radhe, for someone who's never experienced a Bharatanatyam recital performance, how would you describe what's happening when you dance? What are you doing and revealing?
5: There's so many things happening at the same time. One is, of course, you have the technical choreography of it that you're thinking about. You're thinking about the space you're in, the light you're in. You're also, because you have thought through a certain perspective or you've thought through a certain journey from beginning to end, and you're kind of conscious about whether it is being portrayed to the audience. Are they able to understand? Are they with you at every moment? But Bhakta in particular, because it talks about devotion.
1: What does Bhakta mean?
5: Bhakta means devotee, and bhakti is devotion. And the way I look at it is not as being devoted to any one thing, but as being, as a quality of being. And so kind of exploring some traditional and some non-traditional themes through that lens. And what's happening on stage is that as much as you're trying to embody a certain emotion or a certain character, there is also always this constant running of the mathematics behind it, the music behind it, the patterns that you're trying to create, and the story that you're trying to start from beginning to end. And it allowed me to maybe explore themes that are not common in dance. Like, for example, we also look at the conversation between death and a particular character, which would not be considered great to put on stage. It's a little inauspicious. But these art forms allow you to do that because it's like language. It's a grammar. You can write whatever you want with it once you know the language.
1: Yeah.
5: And it's important for everyone to understand it's not ancient, it's not stuck in the past, it's very
1: well
5: relevant.
1: You've brought it very much into the present, haven't you? There's an extraordinary language of hand gestures, facial expressions, eye movements. Can you describe for us how a single gesture or movement, like an eye movement, can tell a story?
5: So when you first start learning the movements, there are Sanskrit verses that you memorize. And so you're taught, okay, you move your eyes to the side, to this side is one particular thing, up and down is one thing, round is one thing. But then as you start learning more and more choreographies, your teacher starts to teach you how you look to the side, what it can mean. You can look very sneakily to the side. You can turn your head and be bold about it. You can tilt your head and then look to the side. Oh. And all of those things communicate very different things. Mm. So how do you look to the side in a way that the audience understands the same thing that you understand? And the same thing with hand gestures or the same thing with facial expressions.
1: Well, I came with a friend who had no previous experience of the form, and I was concerned that like maybe not understanding some of the basics, let alone the mudras, like your, the, you know, the hand gestures that all mean different things, that he wouldn't necessarily be able to follow. But you do something really clever and beautiful before each piece and story. Tell us what you do.
5: I have stolen this from some other very legendary Bharatanatyam dancers. There is a very senior dancer called Alarmel Valli. The first time I saw her perform, she stepped onto stage in the spotlight and she kind of has a very poetic way of expressing what she's about to do, and she does it with her hand gestures and everything. And initially I thought, why is she doing this? Because it's a very Indian audience. Then I saw Nrityagram. There were two Odissi dancers, Shurupa Sen and Bijoyini Satpathy. And Bijoyini comes on stage and does the dancing, but Shurupa does the speaking. And that's even more stylized and even more. So I kind of drew from that, because my audience tends to be quite mixed culturally, and they're from all over the world. But I do it a little more casually.
1: I kind of
5: speak to the audience like they're my friends.
1: But you do it in a very succinct way. So in, you know, a couple of paragraphs, you've told us the story we're about to see. You've shown us that that means fish or swimming, or it's a work of art, just you doing that. So the night that I saw you, one of the stories that you performed was the Alak Niranjan story. It was outstanding, and I loved the music. Will you just briefly tell us that story?
5: So the Alak Niranjan, the story is an epic poem written by Pandarinatha Galagali, who's a poet from North Karnataka. And every time I heard it, I would just be in tears. So the story is that this saint or this sannyasi was going begging for alms from home to home. And this is very much part of the spiritual tradition. So if somebody comes to your home, you serve them food, you never send them away. And they only take alms for that day. They don't take food and keep it for the next day. So what they get is what they eat, and that's it. So he's come to her home, and she's this very wealthy woman. She's married. She's got children. She looks at him and she sees the fire in his eyes, and she just falls into them. So the next day, when he comes again the next day, unable to stop herself, she just looks at him and she says, "Your eyes are so full of fire and I have such desire." So he doesn't say anything. He just says Alak Niranjan and he kind of walks away. On the third day, when he comes back to the village to again beg for alms, she's already waiting at the door, because now she has, you know, she's given away the secret. She's told him how she feels. And he comes begging for alms, and the only thing that they own is this one wooden bowl. They don't own anything else. And instead of receiving alms, he gives her the bowl. And he says, "Oh mother, yesterday you said that my eyes were so beautiful and full of fire. You expressed your desire for them. So here, take them." And he plucks out his eyes and he just hands them to her, completely unconcerned about his own pain or his own sacrifice, hoping that it'll spark a spiritual journey in her. And these are sort of, this is one of many stories of these kind of sannyasis who existed, who had no care or concern about themselves. If they had anything to offer and if it would impact somebody else, they would just give it. And it's so beautiful and so intense. And the music is incredible. And I have to say that it's not, I didn't choreograph it. I didn't set it. I just played the music one day and it just sort of happened. And I take no credit for how that piece comes out. Every time I do it, I'm in tears when I think about it, and I just have to listen to the story, and it breaks something within me.
1: Your feet are so percussive and rhythmic. What does the dancer have to learn physically to, like, make those sounds and create that rhythm and be so precise?
5: So it's very much part of the grammar of Bharatanatyam. There's a lot of mathematics and pattern making that goes into it, but it's also a lot about technique. How you stamp your feet makes a difference. And of course, different floorings have different sound, and that's also why we wear ankle bells,
1: yes,
5: so that they emphasize the movement. And we explore a lot of patterns. In any sort of 8-beat time cycle, we divide it in very different ways. We talk about patterns of threes. We have different ways in which we do endings. And in Bharatanatyam, we have a lot of cross patterns. There are many times when the percussion is doing one thing and the dancers are doing something else.
1: It blows my mind. It really does. And I'm really bad at math, so I mean, it's just...
5: I am too, by the
1: are
5: way.
1: You?
5: I,
1: how can you be to
5: I
1: do
5: was,
1: this?
5: I finished 10th grade math, and I was so happy that I passed my examination and that I never had to study math again. And one of the reasons I went to college to learn dance was I don't have to do homework and I don't have to do math. And all they did in the beginning was teach us math and time cycles. But the approach to math is very different. It's a lot more patterns. And so visually, I see the patterns as opposed to actually doing the mental math of it. And I think that's the only reason I managed to be a dancer. Otherwise, I would have struggled much more than I do already.
1: Radhe Jaggi, for now, thank you. And if you get the chance to see Radhe perform live anywhere in the world, rush for those tickets. Where are you next?
5: I'm heading to New York next. I'll be there on September 19th for a festival called Erasing Borders. And it's a festival of Indian dance. And I'll be presenting some of the pieces that you saw on Saturday.
1: Thank you, Radhe. You're listening to The Arts Hour from the BBC World Service with me, Nikki Bedi. Finally, on today's Arts Hour, drummer, composer and music producer Salin is from Thailand and now lives and works in Canada. Her work, described as Afro-Thai funk, reflects a global palette of influences, and her album, Ramana, has received wide praise around the world. When she was in the UK recently, she was one of the last musicians to play in session at the BBC's legendary Maidavale Studios, which recently closed its doors for the last time. Here she is talking to Jam Supernova about what it meant to her.
6: It's such an honor to be here because, like, so many legendary artists played here, like the Beatles and Nirvana and all, and so much more. So I just feel very honored to be able to play here right before.
7: Yeah.
6: They're gonna close.
7: Well, I always wonder, like, you know, we'd been a little bit over sentimental, giving a place so much sort of, you know, emotion, attaching emotion so much to a place. Is there a musical place or space for you that you feel kind of has that same kind of pull? Could be anywhere in the world. Is there a space or place for yourself and your music?
6: I think definitely Thailand, because that's where I grew up and the vibe there, the people there. You know, a place is not just a place. It's like you had mentioned, there's like emotional tie to it. There's like passion in it. There's like events that happened, right? So I think almost everywhere I go, I feel that way in a way, because wherever I make music, it kind of holds a special meaning to me.
7: Before we get into the session, I want to, you know, we supported the album Ramana last year. We loved it. It was a real sort of standout for us. We did the sort of, you know, interview about the concept behind it. But like a year on from the record coming out, what's been going on for you? Like, how has life changed? What's happened?
6: Well, life has changed completely. Yeah. I get to tour the whole world. I get to tour US. I get to tour Europe for the first time. And then even Asia and going to Japan and like, just taking my music to different places that I wasn't able to do before. And within just 1 year, we went to so many different territories and continents and meeting so many different people.
7: And that's because of the album, this idea of traveling sonically between, you know, Thailand and West Africa, and this idea of what if the sound and the drum had traveled a different way around the world. As you've sort of toured the music and played these songs, have they taken on any new meanings?
6: Yeah, totally. For example, Igun Gun, which we always have played in Maidavale, like, I feel like this year when I heard it, my meaning of a song or like my emotion to it has grown so much.
7: I mean, for those that don't know, you know, you traveled with a suitcase-sized drum. Tell me about that drum.
6: Yeah, it's called the Kuta drum. It's actually my husband who built it. Him and his mom was building it and selling it for a while. But yeah, he designed it. It was just, you know, I actually was busking before I became a full-time musician. So I would like just take my drums on the street and go play. So when we were trying to do the nature series, they started in Montreal. He said, oh, there's this spot on top of the mountain. I need to bring you there. And he was helping me carry all the drums. And he's like, how did you carry all this by yourself?
7: Wow.
6: I had like one suitcase and another like kind of like a caddy with the drum attached to it. And then that night, like, I saw on YouTube somebody made like a suitcase version of the Kuta drum, but not exactly. And then when he saw that, he's like, I'm going to build one. And I'm like, please don't build
7: That's
6: one.
7: Love. That's love. That's real love. And a man builds you a drum.
6: Yeah.

0: the Thai-born drummer Salim performing. Rade, as a fellow performer, do you have that same emotional connection to a particular venue or space somewhere special? If so, where and why?
1: I'm very lucky that I get to perform at home quite a lot to a home audience. And that's nice, but it's not so much about the space as the people I perform to.
0: Right.
1: So I don't have one particular venue that I like, but I do like performing to smaller audiences because they're with you a little bit more and you can kind of converse with them and you can interact with them. And a lot of my performances tend to be to much larger audiences, and so you're very presenting. But if it's a small audience, you're just kind of chatting with them and they're kind of in it with you.
0: Rihanna, what about you? A favorite venue or cinema that you go to? Is there somewhere where you just get there and you go, oh yeah, this is...
2: I have several of those. A lot of them around Soho in London, because that's where I do a lot of screenings. But also I love the Vista Theatre in LA, in Los Angeles. It's owned by Tarantino now, but it's sort of like Art Deco. It's a beautiful cinema from the 20s. I had such an exciting experience there seeing Alex Garland's Civil War.
0: You saw it there?
2: Yes.
0: Wow.
2: Which was really, really cool. And they have like the reels before the film, you know, like the old cartoons, black and white. It was just like going back in time. This is what theatre should be. Cinemas should be like this.
0: Thank you both so much. And that's it for this week's Arts Hour. Thank you for your ears. And thank you to both my guests, Radhe Juggy and Rihanna Dillon. To hear more of the Arts Hour, do follow or subscribe to Artists at Work, wherever you get your BBC podcasts. For now, from me, Nikki Beatty, studio managers Mary Stone and Duncan Hannant, and producers Kieran Birmingham and Nikki Paxman, see you next week.

0: I'm Robin Young. 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
3: Welcome to the newsroom. I'm Charlotte Gallagher. We're in Ukraine as the country's postal service comes under attack by Russia.
4: Back in March, it was targeted by the Russians and it was destroyed by a double tap attack. They think with a Shahed drone, all the windows blown out, much of the superstructure gone, rubble everywhere.
3: The US says it's deployed a space weapon in Earth's orbit. We ask why more and more Japanese people are living past 100 and what lessons the rest of the world can learn from them. Also,

0: Why one of the greatest guitarists of his generation is selling his instruments and will be in Hollywood for one of the first big award shows of the season, the Emmys. All that to come.
1: Live from NPR News, I'm Giles Snyder. With tech leaders warning about the potential harm posed by artificial intelligence, President Trump is dismissing the concern as a conspiracy, and Congress remains divided over how to address the issue. NPR's Danielle Kurtzleben on the political state of play.
2: There is a new wave of talk about regulation in Congress, but Congress is often slow, so this doesn't mean anything is coming soon. On top of that, midterms are coming up that could reshuffle who is in Congress. Now, meanwhile, over here at the White House, President Trump is clearly not ready to regulate quickly. He wrote in a social media post that he sees any doomsaying about AI as a hoax, his word. And he has also talked a lot about how he sees this all as a competition with China. So he doesn't want anything to slow the U.S. AI industry down.
1: The debate in Washington follows the disclosure of AI-related security incidents. Former Senate Republican leader Mitch McConnell returned to the Capitol Monday after a three-month absence from a serious fall. In a statement, McConnell said his recovery has been a long and often frustrating process, and NPR's Claudia Grisales reports.
3: The 84-year-old returned to the Senate in a wheelchair with a staff by his side.
4: I'm glad to see you. Time to get back to work.
3: McConnell cast his first vote since his hospitalization in June and subsequent treatment. His vote was needed to vote a judicial nomination forward along a Republican party line. The Kentucky GOP senator said in a statement he is not yet 100%, but plans to continue physical therapy and return when his conference needs him for the, quote, tough votes. He also said his recovery has been long and frustrating, and the lingering effects of childhood polio have not made it any easier. McConnell has the remainder of this year left to finish his final term in Congress. Claudia DeSalis, NPR News.
1: The Trump administration has touted its deals with pharmaceutical companies as among the key wins of the president's second term. But one of the promises within those deals to cut drug prices in Medicaid has been slow to materialize. Here's NPR's Sydney Lupkin.
5: Last fall, the president said companies that signed his most favored nation drug price deals would offer all of their drugs at a discount to Medicaid. But of the more than a dozen companies NPR reached out to, none would say how many they were offering at a lower price for the program. The actual text of the agreements hasn't been made public, but Medicaid can't just lower prices across the board. State Medicaid programs have until September 30th to finalize their participation agreements in what's called the Generous Model. It's a pilot program that states and drug companies opt into for most favored nations' prices on Medicaid drugs. The deadlines have been pushed back, but the agency overseeing the pilot says there's robust interest. Sydney Lupkin, NPR News.
1: This is NPR News. Now to Texas, where landowners along the U.S.-Mexico border are uniting to sue the Trump administration over its plan to seize private property for border wall construction. From Marfa Public Radio, Mary Cantrell has more.
6: The lawsuit takes aim at the Department of Homeland Security's determination that the Big Bend region is an area of high illegal entry, when it only saw 1.5% of the total border apprehensions over the past 5 years. DHS's determination allowed the government to bypass dozens of federal laws and expedite border barrier construction in the region, which is known for its pristine desert landscape. Landowner David Keller is a plaintiff in the lawsuit.
7: We have brought this extraordinary challenge because, for us, the Big Bend is not an empty place on a map. It is our home.
6: The court has 60 days to respond to the lawsuit, which seeks a pause on border wall construction. For NPR News, I'm Mary Cantrell.
1: Officials in the Netherlands say they are treating a major rail outage as a potential act of sabotage. The company that maintains rail infrastructure says objects were deliberately placed on the tracks, causing circuit failures early today. The company did not say what was found. The National Railway Company says train service in central and northern parts of the country were severely affected during the morning rush hour. European shares slipping in early trading following declines in Asia amid the ongoing sell-off in the bond markets. Higher oil prices also weighing on the markets, after Saudi Arabia shut down a key pipeline amid attacks by Yemen's Iran-aligned Houthi rebels. I'm Giles Snyder. This is NPR News.
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0: Hello, you're listening to The Newsroom with me, Charlotte Gallagher. There's been no pause in fighting between Russia and Ukraine overnight, despite President Trump's claim that both sides would temporarily stop targeting critical infrastructure. Russia says a gas pipeline was hit in the south of the country, while Ukraine says a Russian strike hit a petrol station in the capital, Kyiv. The governor of Zaporizhia province said Russian attacks had disrupted power supplies to some areas. In another development, a NATO fighter jet shot down a drone that entered Lithuanian airspace. David Asmantulonis is the National Security Advisor for the Lithuanian president.
9: This is really a significant violation of our airspace, and this is not the first time we are encountering such a threat. And where it comes from, difficult to say, but originally, route of the flight was from Belarus. And what type of drone, we cannot say. Is it intentional or just diverted from the initial route? Now, investigation is going on.
0: In a few moments, we'll be live in Kyiv with our correspondent, James Landale. But first, he's been speaking to some post office staff in Ukraine, because the head of the Ukraine State Post Office says Russia has been deliberately targeting postal offices and vans, which are often a lifeline for millions left isolated by the war.
10: So that was your desk?
11: Yeah.
12: For 2 years, Katerina Marinich ran the village post office here in Lukasheva, near Zaporizhia in southeastern Ukraine. It was here she rebuilt her life after losing her home and her husband during the full-scale invasion. But then earlier this year, a Russian drone came looking for soldiers working nearby. Back in March, it was targeted by the Russians and it was destroyed by a double-tap attack. They think with a Shahed drone. All the windows blown out, much of the superstructure gone, rubble everywhere. Today is the first time Katerina's been back.
11: It's a great pity for me to lose this room.
10: This was your life, this was your work.
11: Yeah.
12: Katerina's office is now a van, one of thousands of mobile branches serving millions of Ukrainians. Katerina also delivers medicines and food.
13: People are instantly huddling around the post van, queuing at the side, mostly elderly. The post comes here twice a week.
12: Nadia said the service Katerina provided made a huge difference.
11: It's a long way for us to travel to Zaporizhia, especially now, at a time when there are attacks all around us.
12: Mikola is 64 years old.
14: It's very important. It's one of the few joys of the month. You come out, have a chat with people, collect your pension, and go on.
12: Ukraine is a vast rural country made up of thousands of remote villages just like this, and the postal service is part of the glue that holds it all together. And for these people, not too far from the front line, this van can be their last link to the Ukrainian state.
10: What do you think people here think about you?
11: No, they proud of me. They love me. We are like a big family. My attitude to them is to my grandmother or my grandfather.
15: We will go somewhere here.
12: But it's dangerous work. Since 2022, Russia's destroyed hundreds of branches and vans, and more than 50 postmen and women have lost their lives. The head of Ukrposhta, Igor Smelyansky, told us Russia deliberately targeted his teams.
16: Every day, very simple choice. If we don't go, they don't have basic supply. They don't have food, they don't have medicine. People will struggle. If we do go, they may delay the decision to evacuate from the areas they probably should have evacuated.
12: Katerina always works with a partner, Slava, who drives and wears a firearm. But the only protection they have is an antenna that can detect drones.
10: Do you not feel scared?
11: No.
10: Why not?
11: It's my work. If I can't, who will do my job.
0: James Landell reporting from Ukraine. For the first time, the United States has acknowledged it's deployed a weapon in space. The confirmation came from the Air Force Secretary, Troy Mink, who didn't say what the weapon was, but said it would be used to protect US assets in orbit. A treaty in 1967 banned weapons of mass destruction in space, but the US has, like its rivals, been developing technology that can target and defend satellites. So what more do we know about this space weapon? Dr. Bledin Bowen is Associate Fellow in Military Sciences at the Royal United Services Institute.
15: Precious little at this point. The US has confirmed for the first time that they have put something they're calling a weapon in orbit, and that is it. So we don't know where exactly in what sort of orbital areas of space that they're looking at and what the mechanism of the weapon is. Probably, I'm totally guessing here, but I would expect there to be some kind of electronic warfare or radio jamming platform, possibly. This would be a non-destructive kind of anti-satellite weapon, and these variants already exist on the Earth that can disrupt satellite communications. If you take out the radio links, then your satellite is very useless. Less likely would be a kinetic kill vehicle of some sort, so a vehicle that would release a projectile of some sort that would ram into a satellite and destroy it. This action is not happening in a political or a military vacuum, though of course it is a literal vacuum in space. The Americans have had anti-satellite weapons capabilities for a long time. They've all just been based on the planet. China and Russia have also been developing systems along the same line. And in the last 10 years, Russia and China have been doing a lot more maneuvers in space, buzzing of a satellite, flying up really close to Western satellites in particular, inspecting them, taking pictures.
0: That was Dr. Bledin Bowen. Let's return to our top story now and go to the Ukrainian capital, Kyiv, and speak to our diplomatic correspondent, James Landale. And James, firstly, what more can you tell us about the fighting overnight?
17: Well, here in Kyiv, yet again, more air raids, more Russian drones in the skies overnight. And this morning, the understanding is that the main targets of those drones were petrol stations. Two were hit. We know a number of people have been injured. There is a report that one of them has now died of their wounds in hospital. This is part of a continuing pattern now of Russia choosing more and more petrol stations to target here as part of a wider escalation of its attacks against Ukraine. In turn, we also know that there was a Ukrainian missile attack on a town in the southern part of Russia on the Sea of Azov, where the local regional governor has reported Ukrainian strikes on a warehouse and a gas pipeline. So the fighting continues.
0: And have Ukraine and Russia said anything about this temporary pause that Donald Trump announced on them targeting critical infrastructure?
17: Well, Donald Trump said there was an agreement. That's not true. What there is some kind of proposal doing the rounds. President Zelensky said in his overnight address that he welcomed what he called a strong proposal from the United States for some kind of pause on attacks on critical infrastructure. And he said that Ukraine was in principle willing to de-escalate, but he said they would only do that if there was a very genuine and clear sign that Russia was ready to end the war. And he said at the moment there isn't such readiness. Here, not many people are holding their breath for some kind of pause in the fighting. The general expectation here is that Russia will seek to use this coming winter to put as much pressure as it can on Ukraine.
0: And we're also hearing that NATO had to shoot down a drone over Lithuania.
17: Yeah, that's right. Overnight, a drone was detected flying west through Belarus into Lithuanian territory. NATO jets were scrambled. An Italian warplane brought the drone down. It landed somewhere in sort of central southern Lithuania, we're told, safely. Now, of course, the question is, we don't know the origin of this drone. Was it merely just another example of one of those drones that spills out from this conflict because it's been targeted by electronic countermeasures or air defences and it's lost its guidance and it's just flying randomly? Or was this a deliberate attempt by Russia yet again to probe NATO airspace? The Lithuanian president dropped a pretty heavy hint that he thought it had come from NATO, from Russia, saying that, you know, with Russia increasing its aggression on Ukraine, it was ever important for countries like Lithuania to be ready. And in the last few minutes, the UK Defence Secretary Wes Streeting has thanked the professional actions of the Lithuanian and the Italian forces, saying NATO has once again demonstrated its readiness to protect its airspace. So a clear inference there by him that this was a deliberate incursion by Russia.
0: James, thank you. That was James Landale in Kyiv. Now, let's go to a story in Japan, because the number of people there who are aged 100 or older has surpassed 100,000 for the first time. Nearly 90% of them are women. The oldest person is a 114-year-old woman from Kyoto. Let's speak to our Tokyo correspondent, Kurumi Mori, now. And the big question that we all want to know is, why are people living for such a long time in Japan?
18: Yeah, that is a good question. I mean, there's no single explanation for this, but Japan's longevity is really probably the result of several factors that really have been working together over the past few decades. The number one thing I can see here on the ground is perhaps the diet, the traditional Japanese food. It's often associated with more fish, vegetables, rice, relatively nutritious foods. And historically, we have lower levels of saturated fat compared to a lot of the Western diet. So that may be one contributing factor. Another thing, healthcare. Japan has a highly developed healthcare system that gives broad access to medical care at pretty reasonable cost, which helps people prevent any illnesses, detect them, and treat them. There's also lifestyle factors. Physical activity is very big in Japan. A lot of the social connections and communities is based around remaining engaged in the community, and that could also contribute to healthy aging.
0: And these figures are going up and up as well. I was reading that when they started counting them in the 1960s, it was a relatively small number. And as you're talking about now, going over 100,000.
18: That's right. When the government started compiling this figure, dating back to 1963, there were only just 153 centenarians. Now that number, as you said, has surpassed 100,000. And so this figure has been increasing every single year for the past 56 years. And so it keeps going up and up. And the interesting bit is 88% of all centenarians are women. That's the same figure as last year. In 2025, we reported as well that 88% of them were women. So the striking part of all this is that this is all happening while Japan's overall population is declining.
0: And from what you were saying as well, it seems that people not being isolated, people being involved in the community is as important perhaps as diet and also healthcare.
18: Yeah, that's right. You know, there's a lot of research that's been ongoing. Some of the experts suggest that combining good healthcare with healthy lifestyles, managing illnesses early, really help contribute to having longevity in a Japanese life. There's also a cautionary tale for Japan, right? Longer lives combined with very low birth rates do create a shrinking workforce. So that's putting pressure on society as well.
0: Kurumi, thank you. That was Kurumi Mori in Tokyo, and you're listening to The Newsroom. One of the biggest nights in television, the Emmys, has taken place in Los Angeles, recognizing the hit shows of the past year. And Widow's Bay was the night's big winner, breaking the record for the most Emmys won by a comedy in a single series. Our correspondent David Willis was there.
19: It's the annual Emmy Award show with statuettes handed out for comedy, drama, reality and late night television. The Law and Order star Mariska Hargitay kicked off the proceedings with a song. Sally Field paid tribute to Dolly Parton, saying that the world, and in her words, lost an angel. And Michael J. Fox received multiple standing ovations and a rare humanitarian award for his charitable work on behalf of Parkinson's disease. But the night belonged to the quirky new horror comedy Widow's Bay, breaking the record for comedy series by winning 14 Emmys, including Best Comedy and 3 Acting Awards. The show's star, the Welsh actor Matthew Rhys, made history winning 2 lead actor prizes in one night for Widow's Bay and The Beast in Me, which is a Netflix limited series. Widow's Bay picked up a total of 14 Emmys, breaking an Emmy comedy record, including Best Supporting Actress for Kate O'Flynn for her role as the awkward assistant Patricia. The other big winner this year was the medical drama The Pitt, which won a total of 6 Emmys, including for Best Leading Actor. That prize was going to Noah Wiley. Well, amid the fall in Hollywood production and flight to other less expensive places such as Canada and the United Kingdom, The Pitt offers at least a crumb of comfort. It was made not in Pittsburgh, but on a soundstage here in Los Angeles, and it's already been commissioned for a 3rd series.
0: That was David Willis. And if you've not watched Widow's Bay yet, you are in for such a treat. It's the best programme I've watched in years. Next, Kate, researchers at Cambridge University say reading for pleasure is linked to better mental health, lower stress levels, and a reduced risk of dementia. In a new review of existing evidence, scientists argue that regularly picking up a book, whatever the genre, can bring health benefits at every stage in life. One study of more than 10,000 young people found those who read for fun from an early age had better concentration, memory, and problem-solving skills. Professor Barbara Sahakian is the lead researcher.
20: People can benefit from reading at all ages, which is what's great, but it's especially important in early childhood because we have shown in some of our own studies that the benefits of reading accrue when you're an adolescent. So if you read early on as a child, when you're an adolescent, you have better brain structure, better cognition, better academic attainment. You have less inattention, less symptoms of mental health problems. And so you get all these benefits. They also spend less screen time, which I know a lot of parents are concerned about. And they have a longer sleep duration. So all those things accrue in adolescence if you are an early reader in childhood.
0: I was going to say that can be one of the hardest things for parents to get their children to read, particularly when there's so many screens around that can often seem more tempting for children.
20: Yes, we always say that the important thing is reading for pleasure, and it doesn't really matter what they read. And the studies have shown that as well. So even comic books or anything that interests them, if it's about sports, you know, about football or anything about fashion or whatever they want to read, it's good to get them started reading because they'll probably continue that as a good habit lifelong. And then at the other end of the spectrum, it's also great for you because we reported on a couple of studies that showed with a big group of people, about 2,000 older adults, that if they read just once weekly, they were less likely to suffer from cognitive decline with aging over a 14-year period. So that's really great. And another study showed that you had a 35% reduction in risk of dementia if you were a reader. So at the other end of the spectrum, you also gain a lot.
0: And does it matter if someone's reading a book or a magazine, or is it the same if they're reading from, say, a Kindle?
20: Well, it does matter. I mean, most people enjoy the books better than the Kindles, but the Kindles are sort of more practical. But I would say that different effects you get in the brain depending on what you're reading. So that was one of the most fascinating things of the studies that we looked at. One of them found that if you were reading fiction and it had a social content, that it actually activated areas of the brain that we know are involved in social cognition. So areas like the temporoparietal junction. Now, the interesting thing there is that this area is very important for the sorts of things like empathy or understanding the ideas of others, you know, sort of theory of mind, what the other person's thinking. And in surveys, when you ask people about why do you read, they say to reduce loneliness, to connect more with others. It also gives them more empathy, and it also helps them understand things from another person's perspective. So it's really interesting that the survey data fits very well with what we actually see in the brain when people are neuroimaged.
0: That was Professor Barbara Sahakian. Finally, Johnny Marr is regarded as one of the greatest guitarists of his generation and one of the founding members of the Smiths. But now, in an unexpected move, he's selling most of his guitars, including those he used on many of the Smiths' best-known songs. He gave our entertainment correspondent Colin Patterson a tour of the collection.
2: With a song called What Difference Does It Make, here are the Smiths!
21: January 1984. Johnny Marr on Top of the Pops with the Smiths, brandishing a cherry red Gibson ES-355 guitar.
22: When I got that, it was like Raiders of the Lost Ark or something like that. It was glowing.
21: And which songs were written on this one?
22: Well, the very first thing I did on this was Heaven Knows I'm Miserable Now. This is an example of when I say that some guitars have songs in them. I was happy.
21: Now, more than 40 years later, that guitar is one of a collection of more than 80, which Johnny Marr is selling at auction.
22: This is a Rickenbacker 330. This was the first mega guitar I got in the Smiths days. This was the first thing I got when I made some money. And it's the sound of this charming man. We didn't know it was going to be this defining moment. We just thought it was a really shiny, exciting, brand new song.
23: How can you get rid of this?
22: Well, I've had 45 years of loyal service from it. That's the way I feel about it. And life goes on. If someone who gets this guitar wakes up most days really buzzing that they've got it, then it'll be getting more love than I'm

0: it'll be getting more love than I'm able to give it at the moment.
1: The idea for the sale came to him while sorting out guitars he had taken on a book tour.
0: They were being put on shelves and in cases, being stored in my studio, and it just seemed wrong to me. And once I saw that it wasn't right, I couldn't really unsee that. And then I very quickly got the idea of, what if they were all sort of spread around? I've never thought of myself as a collector, and I've certainly never bought a guitar for an investment. This is an old Martin D28 acoustic. I always wanted one of these when I was a kid because Neil Young used to play one and Joni Mitchell. I wrote the music for the song There Is a Light That Never Goes Out on that. Almost everything from 85 to 87, and it appears again on stuff with electronic. I love that it's all sort of worn in and beaten up.
2: That has got a lot of history.
0: Yeah, yeah, it really does. But to me, that's a good reason to let it go.
1: It was also the guitar used on Rush Home Ruffians.
3: I'm out of practice.
1: The song the Prime Minister, Andy Burnham, attempted to play last month to soldiers in Ukraine.
0: Do you know what is it with me and Prime Ministers? They seem to single me out, but some are all right, some aren't, you know what I mean?
1: Johnny Marr once famously forbid David Cameron from being a Smiths fan after he picked this charming man on Desert Island Discs, but there's no such ban here.
0: If a certain person bids for my guitar, like you talk about some ex-prime minister or whatever, then great, I'll make some money out of you. About time someone made some money out of you. I'll do it for everybody else.
4: Oh, I love Johnny Marr, and that is a good excuse as any to listen to lots of the Smiths today. 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
9: On today's Business Daily from the BBC World Service, in the Democratic Republic of Congo, an Ebola outbreak is spreading and there is no approved vaccine for the strain behind it. Developing one takes science, but it also takes money for research, manufacturing, stockpiles and delivery during an emergency. So, who takes the financial risk when there is no conventional market? That's all coming up after the latest world news.
10: BBC News with Lisa Costello. Russia and Ukraine have exchanged aerial attacks overnight, despite President Trump's claim they'd agreed to pause strikes on energy facilities. The governor of Zaporizhia said power had been cut to some areas, while ships were struck in Odessa. The Russian city of Taganrog came under a large-scale Ukrainian drone attack. The president of Lithuania says NATO fighter jets have shot down a drone that entered the country's airspace overnight. It's not clear where it originated. Denmark says a Russian ship fired flares near its helicopter on Monday. China has urged the United States to stop preparing for war in space. On Monday, Washington confirmed for the first time that it had deployed a space weapon in Earth's orbit. The US Supreme Court has rejected an emergency application from President Trump to lift a lower court's ruling which blocked his attempt to restrict voting by mail ahead of November's midterm elections. Mr. Trump has claimed, without providing evidence, that the electoral system is rife with fraud. Sweeping new rules in China further restricting citizens' travel in and out of the country have taken effect. They appear to be linked to rivalry with the US over semiconductors and

0: and AI. The United Nations has described an influx of refugees fleeing the fighting in Yemen to Djibouti as unexpected, with more than 2,000 crossing the Red Sea since Thursday last week. The number of people in Japan who are aged 100 or older has surpassed 100,000 for the first time. Nearly 90% of the centenarians are women. A cruise ship has arrived in the Japanese city of Nagoya to help with a shortage of accommodation at the Asian Games. More than 17,000 athletes and officials are expected. BBC News.
1: I'm frightened. Ebola is killing many people. Look at how we are living. 10, 15 people in one room, children, grandchildren. We've been suffering since we got displaced. I wish we could go back to our farms.
2: I didn't know if I would make it, because this disease is ravaging the world. There are many lives lost, people who don't manage to pull through. I was mentally stressed and I didn't know how I would get out of the hospital.
3: People in the Democratic Republic of Congo there, where Ebola has now claimed more than 3,400 lives and more than 7,000 confirmed cases.
4: We were scared about the talk of the Ebola virus in Goma again, especially as this isn't the first time. Last time, it took a heavy toll on many people, separating us from our friends and family.
3: It's the country's worst ever outbreak, which was first identified in May of this year and has spread rapidly across six northeastern provinces.
5: A few weeks ago, there was one new case in the province of Owele. Today, there are more than 150 cases that have been reported there. All of the organizations are so stretched.
3: The outbreak is being caused by Bundibugyo virus, and no approved vaccine nor specific treatment exists for this strain of the disease. But developing a vaccine is not only a scientific challenge, someone has to pay. On today's Business Daily, we'll follow the money to look at how a vaccine can get off the ground and why it is taking so long for a new Ebola jab to get there. It's complex because Ebola isn't a single virus. There are different strains or versions, and a vaccine developed for one will not necessarily protect against another. The licensed Ebola vaccines currently available were developed mainly to protect against the Zaire strain. The best known one is MSD's Ervebo, which is a single dose vaccine. Emery Makomano is a BBC reporter in the DRC who has been reporting on the latest outbreak.
6: When you look at the number of people dying, more than 3,000 in just under 4 months, that's a very significant. The WHO says that this is one of the fastest growing and spreading Ebola, and it has already surpassed the previous deadliest outbreak in the country, and so it is infecting even the responders involved in the response. So what we have seen is that the 160 people, frontline health workers have contracted the disease and at least 40 died. So any approved vaccine or specific therapeutics to treat will be very welcome to try to contain this Bundibugyo type of Ebola.
3: Do we know why it's spreading so fast?
6: Well, one of the reasons is distrust. It's also late detection. The experts here are telling us that before it was identified, this Bundibugyo variant of Ebola might have been circulating 4 months before. The teams and the response in general are still trying to catch up with the outbreak that has been spreading quite before the response.
3: Emery Makumeno there. According to the Centre for Global Development, a think tank which works to reduce poverty, the rule of thumb for developing a new vaccine is a cost of around $1 billion. But that development is accelerated when there is a commercial incentive to get a vaccine over the line. For Ebola, that hasn't been there so far. Vaccines for the disease would be stockpiled ready for outbreaks rather than the more lucrative model of routine mass vaccination. Rachel Glenister is the president for the Centre of Global Development. She explains what's needed to get vaccine development off the ground.
7: Push funding is what we normally do, and it's paying for inputs, or what we normally do when we fund research, and it's, you know, giving a grant to someone to develop something. So you're essentially paying for the time to work on it. Pull funding is paying for the outcome. It's saying, if you produce a vaccine, I'll buy it from you. I commit now to buy it from you.
3: Mm. Do we need both, do you think?
7: Yeah, definitely. They do different things. PUSH funding is useful for very early stage research, where it's quite hard to define what the output is that you want. You know, you want people to go and study and investigate and learn how a virus works. But pull funding is very good for getting people to focus on producing it well, producing it at enough quantity and at a good price. You probably need a combination of push and pull for Ebola. I think there are a couple of firms that we already know are kind of well advanced. So, you know, when people are directly funding them to get through trials, but some commitment on buying it to make sure that they produce enough quantity is, I think, important. I don't think at this late stage you're going to bring in new firms to compete, but it should be part of the answer, yeah.
3: The outbreak that prompted the vaccine that we have for the Zaire Ebola virus happened over a decade ago, while other strains still have no licensed vaccine. Why has this taken so long?
7: These vaccines are incredibly valuable to society, but not very profitable for companies to develop. And there are three basic reasons. First, most people who will benefit from the Ebola vaccine will never actually take it. So think of all the people in communities and countries that it doesn't spread to because of the vaccine. Like, there's no way that firms can charge them because they never take the vaccine. And think of all the business deals that are done because travel isn't stopped to the region. So, you know, most of the benefits accrue to people who don't take the vaccine. So it's very hard to make a profit. And second, the earlier the vaccine is ready, the higher the benefit to society, but the less profit you get. Because if you manage to nip it in the bud really early, you probably only have to vaccinate a few hundred people. But if it lets rip, you're going to have to buy thousands of vaccines. So, you know, the incentives are all wrong. Mm. And finally, the governments will, after a vaccine's invented, can really bargain down the price, and there'll be a lot of social pressure in a crisis to keep the price low. So, you know, those are reasons why firms don't actually make very much profit from them, these things.
3: That was Rachel Glanister, the president of the Centre for Global Development. The Ervebo vaccine was initially engineered by scientists at the Public Health Agency of Canada's National Microbiology Laboratory, who have one of the few facilities in the world capable of safely handling the live Ebola virus. The technology was subsequently licensed to the American biotechnology company NewLink Genetics.
8: This is the epicentre of the outbreak. In a city of a million, almost 50 new cases are reported every day. Liberia's tiny band of healthcare workers are throwing everything they have at Ebola.
3: As the devastating West African Ebola epidemic escalated in 2014, American pharmaceutical company Merck Sharp & Dohme, or MSD, acquired the rights from NewLink. It paid $30 million up front, followed by another $20 million when a pivotal clinical trial began. We asked the company for an interview and they sent this statement. Here's part of it.
9: In late 2014, amid the Zaire Ebola virus outbreak in Western Africa, our company licensed the vaccine candidate that would become Ervebo and worked alongside several health organisations to establish a global Ervebo stockpile, from which more than 300,000 doses have been deployed to support Zaire Ebola virus outbreak response and preventative vaccination in recent years. Zaire Ebola virus is a different strain from Bundibugyo virus, and MSD does not have data on the safety or efficacy of Ervebo against Bundibugyo virus. We're aware of limited independently generated data from preclinical studies, much of which are unpublished, that Ervebo may confer partial protection against Bundibugyo virus. If needed, and with the appropriate lead time, we are capable of producing additional Ervebo doses above stockpile replenishment.
3: You're listening to Business Daily from the BBC World Service. I'm Leanna Byrne, and today we're following the money to find out how a new Ebola vaccine gets funded. Research initially funded by the governments in certain countries had now attracted the resources and manufacturing experience of one of the world's biggest pharmaceutical companies. But another organisation helped provide something equally important, the promise of a customer. Gavi works with both the public and private sector to help vaccinate more than half of the world's children against deadly diseases. David Kinder is their Director of Development Finance.
10: One of the core roles of Gavi is basically to shape markets that wouldn't exist if you didn't have public and private sector partners working together. These are diseases which are often infrequent, so you can't maintain a running manufacturing line every year with guaranteed returns. And so you actually need to come and step in those markets and then create the conditions for those vaccines to be produced.
3: In 2016, Gavi made a $5 million advance purchase commitment to MSD. The money supported the vaccine's continued development. In return, MSD agreed to make 300,000 doses available for potential outbreaks while it pursued full regulatory approval. Ervebo was eventually licensed and approved for use by the World Health Organization in 2019. Today, it is held in a Gavi-funded global stockpile containing around 500,000 doses, which can be made available to countries facing an outbreak at request. But maintaining a stockpile means paying for vaccines, even when there is no immediate customer for them.
10: We actually now have five stockpiles against diseases, against Ebola, cholera, meningitis, yellow fever and Mpox. We get reasonably good data. Some of these outbreaks are predictable. You know, for example, that there will be yellow fever, there will be cholera outbreaks each year. So you can get a sense of the size, you get a sense of the financing. And we do make sure that alongside the vaccines we hold in stockpiles, we also put funds aside to assist with the delivery. And often these are in some very hard to reach areas, as we're seeing in the current outbreak in the Democratic Republic of Congo.
3: So that is the difference between buying vaccine doses and making them usable during an emergency. Dr. Alassane Touré is the World Health Organization's research lead in the Eastern DRC. He's helping Congolese institutions establish the clinical trial needed to determine whether vaccines, which are already available or potentially new vaccines, can protect people against Bundibugyo virus.
11: It takes much more than having a vaccine and a protocol. You are establishing a high standard clinical research platform within an emergency response. And so we need a rapid ethical and regulatory approval, laboratories, informed consent forms, safety monitoring, data system, vaccine logistics, coaching, transport and community engagement. So all operating under good clinical practice. And at the same time, the outbreak is evolving. So teams may need to move rapidly between hub zones.
3: In the current outbreak, Gavi has committed $7 million to provide 70,000 Ervebo doses to the DRC. But as Alassane Touré explains, the vaccine vial itself is only one part of that bill.
11: The vaccine vials is the most visible part of the vaccination, but it's only one component of the total investment required. So we need trained researchers, vaccination teams, the laboratories, specimen transportation, vehicles, cold chain, infrastructure, data system, safety monitoring, participant follow-up and quality assurance. And those things require a lot of money, especially in the context where the mobility is not optimal based on the roads and also the accessibility of those communities.
3: And then vaccine prices can vary enormously. Here's David Kinder from Gavi, the Vaccine Alliance, again.
10: That's part of the challenges, actually, of vaccination, is that the costs really do vary according to so many factors. The platform the vaccine is built on, how many doses get produced, because obviously economies of scale also help manufacturers bring down prices. So here in Gavi, I mean, we have over 20 vaccines against different diseases that we help protect children around the world for. And those costs actually range from as little as just over a dollar a dose up to $100 a dose for some of the most expensive vaccines, which are often the novel ones or the ones against rare diseases such as Ebola.
3: The experience of the COVID-19 pandemic also changed how public funders think about the risk of outbreaks. The lesson for Gavi was that the current time it takes for a vaccine to be approved may mean waiting too long when lives are at stake. In order to make progress with vaccine development in these circumstances, you may need to put down money and be able to put money at risk and early. And so they created a $5 million funding mechanism called the First Response Fund that was particularly designed to be drawn down quickly in emergencies. In the case of Ebola in DRC, Gavi is offering up to $40 million to accelerate access to a vaccine developed specifically for Bundibugyo. It is working with UNICEF, the children's charity, and other partners to assess potential vaccines, manufacturing plans, and how quickly doses could be made available. But Gavi says it's essential for them to have donors prepared to provide money over several years.
10: We're very cognizant at Gavi at the moment of the overall funding positions for development. And then there are some real challenges. We fundraise roughly in 5-year cycles because it's important for us to get long-term commitments of funding so that we can send signals also to vaccine manufacturers and send signals to countries, crucially, about what we're going to provide them. And I think one of the things that's actually effective is when we speak to our donors, the health, but also broader economic benefits of vaccinations are just so strong. So each $1 invested in a vaccine has over $50 of health and economic benefits.
3: The question is whether that funding can be maintained when government aid budgets are under pressure and when the disease is concerned may not appear very often. Dr. Alassane Touré from the World Health Organization says investment made between outbreaks can radically shorten the time needed to begin research when the next emergency arrives. He points to what happened in Uganda.
11: The good thing is we prepared. In the past, Ugandan team during 2022 Sudan Ebola virus outbreaks, and we established a platform, trial platform, that took us 11 weeks to be established. But that preparedness platform was maintained through the inter-outbreak period. And when they had a new Sudan Ebola outbreak in 2025, it was not prepared to respond. It was activating the existing platform, and it took us only 3 days to activate a high-standard Ruka trial platform.
3: So 11 weeks became 3 days. And advanced funding could buy trained people, approved systems and infrastructure that can be switched on when an outbreak begins. But maintaining that capacity costs money during periods when there may be no cases at all. For Dr. Touré, the alternative is more expensive, and not only in financial terms.
11: The funding part is that preparedness has a cost. But macro preparedness also has a cost, which is critical time. And life could have been saved if you were well prepared. And Ebola outbreaks are unpredictable. And the windows of research can be very short.
3: And that is the funding dilemma at the heart of Ebola vaccines. Waiting until an outbreak begins may appear cheaper, but by then, researchers are racing to build systems, manufacturers are racing to produce doses, and response teams are racing a virus that has already had a head start. The money buys vaccines, it also buys time, and in an outbreak, time can mean lives. That's all from this edition of Business Daily. The producer today was Matt Lyons. For more of our podcasts, search Business Daily wherever you listen and make sure you subscribe to get all of our latest episodes. Thanks for listening.
12: BBC World Service. And now witness history with me, Guy Kilty. I'm taking you back to 1991 and the moment a small company led by an Iranian-born engineer, Ruzbeh Yassini, created technology which enabled millions of homes across America to access the internet for the first time. Ruzbeh and his team found a way to use the existing cable TV infrastructure that was already installed all over the country to allow data to go both to and from the home, making it possible for everyone to use the World Wide Web and kick-starting the digital communications revolution.
13: The bankers, the cable industry, and any investor said, you're crazy, nobody's gonna solve those problems. And even if you solve it, nobody cares, because who wants to have data connected at their home?
12: Before he moved to the US to develop the technology that would change the world, Ruzbeh's life began in the Middle East.
13: I was born in Tehran, Iran, which was the capital. Beautiful country with a 7,000 plus years of the civilization. No country had contributed to the civilization and the mankind before 19th century more than Persia in Iran. And Iranian peoples are global citizens of the world who have always contributed to the betterment of the humanity. So I was raised there, I went to school, and learned from my parents the integrity of the study hard and be a good person.
12: He may well be a legend in the tech world now, but Ruzbeh didn't think he'd even work in the industry when he first moved to America.
13: My interest originally was in medical school, and I wanted to be a medical doctor. So when I came to the United States, I didn't have enough money to go to medical school because they're expensive and cost a lot of money. So I said, oh, I'll go to electrical engineering and biomedical, and through there, I jumped back to the medical school. And what happens, during my last 2 years in West Virginia University, I had a number of the great professors, and I learned from them that telecommunication, just like medical, has no boundary. It's just as unknown to the mankind as the medical is. And because of their skills and expertise, and because of the number of the projects I had in my junior year and senior year in the university, I changed direction. Instead of going to medical school after I graduated from electrical engineering, I decided to stay with the telecommunication field and pursue my challenge there. And guess what? It's really proven to be just as exciting as medical school would have been.
12: After university, Ruzbeh worked for a couple of tech firms building his skills. During that time, he learned the key things that would power the technological breakthroughs to come.
13: From 1981 to 1986, I was working for General Electric, and I learned how the TV system works, how the cable TV system works, how the audio video entertainment works. 1987 time frame, I worked for a high-speed data company called Protean in the data networking. I learned from them how high-speed data works. My vision was that I could put high-speed data over cable infrastructures.
12: Working out how to transfer data using wires connecting homes and buildings was a big challenge in the 1980s, and many assumed a whole new set of wires would be needed.
13: The dream of the technologists was, let's go big, let's do a fiber connection, which is fantastic, it's not a problem, except the cost associated with that. At that time, United States had about 56 million homes already connected. So to bring new cable and a new laborers and new work was extraordinary.
12: To try and get around that cost of installing a whole fiber network, Ruzbeh was convinced he could work out a way to use the existing cable TV infrastructure, known as coax cables, to transfer the data both ways. Up to then, the cables had just been used to transfer data to homes in the form of cable TV shows. The hard part would be allowing data to go back the other way. Eventually, Ruzbeh took his idea to management.
13: I went to the founder of the company I was working with. I said, hey, did you know we really could get these high-speed data networking actually to every home via coax? And his view was that, well, if anybody wanted to do that, they had already done it. And plus, who cares about the homes being connected? Who would ever use computers and the networking from the home?
12: Despite that rejection, Ruzbeh didn't give up, eventually getting the system up and running at an army base called Rock Island Arsenal. The big challenge remained, though: could this system work not just in closed networks of government buildings, but across millions of homes in villages, towns and cities? To find out, Ruzbeh created his own company in 1990 and set his sights on testing out the technology in a real place with real houses. After a few failed attempts, a small town in Massachusetts called Stowe, where a couple of other technology companies were based, seemed open to the idea.
13: We went to the local commercial residential cable company and we told them, hey, we have this crazy idea, we have tested it here, and we like to kind of play with your system. The gentleman there was really actually half high techs, half cable guy. He said, sure, I'll give you a channel to play, see how it goes.
12: Things didn't go well to start with.
13: In our first trial, we figured out that cable industry's residential was so noisy that we couldn't even find our signal. Instead of calling it signal-to-noise ratio, we call it noise-to-signal ratio. It was very horrible. And we failed miserably to be able to get working over a residential cable.
12: Over time, things started to improve, until eventually they set up another test to transfer a file from a residential address to a company's office. The file that was transferred each time was a picture of a dove in flight.
13: After resolving all the issues that we had discovered, They initiated the file transfer, and guess what? Everything was flying for them as perfectly as it should with that old residential cables. And they called me enthusiastically with yelling and screaming, saying the dough is flying now over that network infrastructure.
12: Finally, the technology worked. Roosbear and his team were ecstatic. But instead of trying to make billions from it, he decided to license it to the telecommunications industry royalty-free.
13: You know, everybody asks me that entrepreneurs go make money and then donate a little bit of money here and there to be famous. Why did I do exactly the reverse of that? I come from a country where I noticed that majority of the problem our country is faced and the area in the Middle East faced was since invention of the oil. And I've always been in the mindset that what if we had a telecommuting system that could do healthcare at the time and education and all the other good things bring and take its dependency off the oil, that not also protect the planet Earth from pollutions that we have, but also provides a freedom for the people in that area that they can enjoy a democratic society and all it brings in. So for that purpose, I thought donating my technology free without royalties that becomes a global standard was really a cornerstones of my vision at the time, which worked very well.
12: After successfully creating the technology that allowed data transfer between millions of homes, Roosbear went on to create a mass market cable modem designed specifically for domestic use. By 1995, his modems accounted for a significant proportion of the market in America, and just a year later, his company was acquired for tens of millions of dollars. Looking back, Roosbear feels immense pride at the technology he and his team created.
13: This was a dream that created by 13 people and 7 advisors. 20 of us got together and we drove our visions to execution, and we drove our execution to the useful tools that people could use from the home, and it was just a beautiful moment for all of us.
12: Roosbear Yassini now runs the YAS Foundation, a non-profit philanthropic organization which aims to bridge modern American and ancient Persian culture by funding education, cancer research and arts. He was speaking to me, Guy Kilty, for Witness History.
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20: Good morning. Artificial intelligence executives are warning about the products they've created and want Congress to act. President Trump doesn't want U.S. companies to slow down. It's Morning Edition from NPR News. Co-founder of the AI company Anthropic is one of those executives who's thinking about doomsday scenarios. I'm Leila Faldin.
21: And I'm A. Martinez. Jack Clark says he's worried about a future where AI agents take down the entire internet. Also, why does it matter that the interest rate on 10-year Treasury bonds hit 5%? And landowners in Texas are suing to stop the Trump administration from seizing their land for a border wall. It's Tuesday, September 15th. On this day in 2008, Lehman Brothers filed for the largest bankruptcy in U.S. history. News is next.
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0: The U.S. Supreme Court is blocking President Trump's mail-in ballot restrictions ahead of the November midterm elections. The 7-2 decision clears the way for states to send election ballots to all registered voters. Benta Berkland with Colorado Public Radio says Colorado was one of the states that sued to block the changes.
1: The Supreme Court says the U.S. Postal Service rule to restrict mail-in voting cannot go into effect for the midterm elections. The rule would have required states to submit voter lists to the Postal Service to determine who's eligible to receive a mail ballot. Colorado is one of eight states that automatically issues mail-in ballots, and most vote by mail. Colorado's top Democratic leaders say the decision is a major victory for Colorado and American democracy. Colorado was among two dozen states that sued to block the rule, saying it was unconstitutional. The Trump administration says it's necessary to prevent voter fraud. In an unsigned opinion, the highest court said the government's case was unlikely to succeed on its merits. For NPR News, I'm Benta Berkland.
0: Conservative Justices Clarence Thomas and Samuel Alito dissented. Ukraine's President Volodymyr Zelensky says he's prepared to halt attacks on Russian territory if Moscow will agree not to hit Ukraine's energy infrastructure. President Trump wrote on social media the two sides had reached such an agreement. A day earlier, Trump said he had spoken to Zelensky about halting missile and drone strikes on Russian oil refineries and diesel facilities, saying those strikes were raising the cost of diesel fuel. Price of diesel in the U.S. hit another all-time high overnight. AAA says it now averages almost $6.27. The U.N. says tens of thousands of people in Yemen have been displaced as Iranian-backed Houthi fighters continue sweeping through western areas of the country. Here's NPR's Aya Batraoui.
22: The U.N. says the hardest-hit area of Yemen now is Taiz, where some 56,000 people have been displaced in recent days due to fighting between the Iran-backed Houthis and Saudi-backed fighters. The Norwegian Refugee Council's April Bottomley spoke to NPR from Yemen's southern city of Aden, where she says there's not enough aid to support people fleeing the violence.
23: Most of the camps are already full, so they're hoping to find space, or they move on, or they try to find someone in the local villages that will help them. But people are also sleeping under trees. Like they're just waiting on the side of the road.
22: The UN says another 2,000 people, many of them women and children, fled Yemen altogether, crossing the Red Sea to Djibouti in past days. Aya Batraoui, NPR News, Dubai.
0: The Federal Reserve kicks off its latest policy meeting today. Most economists expect the Fed to announce a quarter-point rate hike this week. This is NPR News from Washington. Apple TV's Widow's Bay won a single-season record 14 Emmys at last night's 78th Emmy Awards in Los Angeles. They included Best Comedy and Best Actor for the work of Matthew Rhys. The HBO Max medical drama The Pitt won the Emmy for Best Drama. Its star, Noah Wiley, was honored for Outstanding Lead Actor in a Drama Series.
24: I grew up in L.A. I'm a Hollywood kid. I was raised on a television, and movie theaters were my place of worship. This is all I've ever wanted to do, and this is the only club I've ever wanted to join. Thank you for accepting me.
0: Actor Michael J. Fox received the Bob Hope Humanitarian Award. The rapper Macklemore has been dropped from singer Ed Sheeran's U.S. tour. NPR's Isabella Gomez Sarmiento has more.
25: Macklemore already opened for several shows of Ed Sheeran's stadium tour. While on stage, the rapper made comments in support of people in Gaza and the West Bank and used the phrase Free Palestine. He has now been dropped from the remainder of the tour. Sheeran's promoter, Messina Touring, told Rolling Stone that several U.S. venues refused to host concerts with Macklemore on the bill. In a statement posted on his Instagram, Macklemore claims that Gillette Stadium owner Robert Kraft called Ed Sheeran and told him Macklemore would not be allowed at his venue. Kraft allegedly also rallied other venue owners against the performer over his political statements. In his social media post, Macklemore writes that he is not a victim and doubles down on his support for Palestinians. Isabella Gomez Sarmiento, NPR News.
0: I'm Dave Mattingly, NPR News, in Washington.
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20: It's Morning Edition from NPR News. I'm Leila Fadel in Washington, D.C.
9: And Mae Martinez in Culver City, California. Bernie Sanders and President Trump's former top advisor, Steve Bannon, are holding a rally today together. That's right. Bernie Sanders and Steve Bannon holding a rally together to highlight concerns about artificial intelligence. AI executives have been talking for the past week about fears that their technology could destroy humanity without guardrails. They've been calling for Congress to act.
20: The president disagrees. He made that clear on Monday when he called NVIDIA CEO Jensen Huang. Huang was on stage for a taping of the business and technology podcast All In at a conference hosted by that podcast.
27: The robots will not be taken over. The AI will not be taken over the rest of the world. The whole thing is a hoax.
9: With us is NPR's White House correspondent Emily Fang. So, Emily, what else has President Trump said about AI recently?
28: He has written a lot on his social media site, True Social, this week. He's called criticism of AI and relatedly data centers that help power these AI models a, quote, sick conspiracy that would only benefit China, which is a major AI competitor with U.S. companies. He's brushed off possibility of regulating development of cutting-edge AI, which he called the U.S.'s, quote, golden goose. And he wrote that fears that AI could take over the world were a, quote, hoax and scam. And he's really framed AI as a race against China. And I can briefly summarize his arguments as, if the U.S. doesn't build it, then China's going to do it first. But there's serious debate right now in the global AI industry on whether Chinese companies actually can get ahead of the U.S. on AI because the U.S. maintains a lead right now, and also whether Beijing really would want to create a super powerful AI that might destroy all of humanity, because arguably that's not in China's interest either.
9: Oh, sure. Now, thinking about Trump's inauguration a few years ago, I remember a lot of tech CEOs right there, right next to him, in attendance and on the donor list. What are Trump's ties to this industry?
28: That's right. A good example is chipmaker NVIDIA CEO Jensen Huang, who you heard about in the intro. Trump even flew Huang with him during his trip to China this spring. Then there's Trump's former AI czar, David Sachs, who's a longtime Silicon Valley investor. And it's connections like these that have certainly shaped Trump's focus on AI, as well as the industry's market share in the U.S. It's driven massive investments into the U.S. economy. And my reporting shows how in the past year, Trump advisors have leaned heavily on academics and think tank researchers to quash analysis that's supportive of stronger export controls that might hurt AI development. But this intense public debate about AI this month reflects, as I see it, deeply contradictory assumptions underpinning Trump's pro-tech, pro-business stance.
9: Ooh, what do you mean by that?
28: Well, so for example, last year, the Trump administration suspended some AI export controls. They then allowed Chinese companies to buy a powerful semiconductor chip called the H20, with the U.S. government taking a cut of sales. This was despite warnings that China needs these chips to further its AI ambitions. Some of the biggest trade deals inked under Trump's administration and Saudi Arabia and the UAE, which are U.S. allies, yes, but countries that have strong economic relations with China, have been to build data centers there. I talked to Chris McGuire about this. He's a senior fellow at the nonpartisan think tank Council on Foreign Relations.
3: It doesn't make any sense to say that we have to move as fast as possible in AI in order to beat China while we're also selling China the tech they need to move faster in AI.
28: And he's speaking here to mounting evidence that Chinese companies are accessing more advanced American AI chips by shipping them through Malaysia in particular.
9: That's NPR's Emily Fang. Emily, thanks.
28: Thanks.
10: The Supreme Court has rejected President Trump's push for new mail-in voting restrictions before the midterms.
9: This new ruling brings some closure to a legal fight that was threatening to disrupt voting by mail, voting that has already started in several states.
10: NPR's Hansi Lo Wang has been tracking the court action and joins us now. Good morning, Hansi.
11: Good morning, Leila.
10: So what does this new Supreme Court ruling say?
11: This ruling helps solidify the rules of mail-in voting for the midterm general election. You know, last month there was an earlier Supreme Court ruling that was about a procedural question. But now we have some finality because this new ruling basically says a plan the U.S. Postal Service came up with to respond to an executive order by President Trump is still blocked. That plan included new mail-in ballot requirements that states would have had to follow in order to get their ballots delivered by USPS, but a federal judge in Boston found those requirements are likely illegal because USPS has no authority to impose them on states. And this new Supreme Court order rejects the Trump administration's request to pause the judge's ruling. And I should note, USPS is a financial supporter of NPR.
10: Okay, so the upshot for voters is that the status quo continues for mail-in voting.
11: That's right. This ruling means the Postal Service is expected to keep delivering ballots as usual. Voting by mail has already begun in some states like Alabama, North Carolina, and Wisconsin, and more states are set to use USPS to mail out their ballots as planned.
10: Do we have a sense of how the justices voted individually on this ruling?
11: Well, there was a dissenting opinion from two conservative justices, Samuel Alito and Clarence Thomas. But conservative Justice Brett Kavanaugh joined the court's majority in this ruling. And although Kavanaugh voted to keep the USPS plan blocked, he wrote that he believes there's, quote, at least a fair prospect that USPS does have legal authority to carry out this plan. But Kavanaugh says the Postal Service just doesn't have enough time to do that for the midterms without violating federal law.
10: To Justice Kavanaugh's point, was it even possible for election officials and USPS to make these changes to mail-in voting for the midterms?
11: You know, that has been a big question looming over this legal fight. And for months, many legal experts and election experts have said it is too late to put in place these new mail-in ballot requirements. They said it was too late when President Trump put out this executive order back in March. And they said it was certainly too late when USPS finally put out its plan last month, just over a week before the first mail-in ballots for the general election went out. And on top of that, there was a whistleblower report we've talked about, and it claimed that the online system election officials would have needed to use to follow these new ballot requirements has not been properly tested and was set up in a way that could have led to many eligible voters not getting their ballots in time or at all. And it's still not clear if that online system would have been ready to be used if the Supreme Court had ruled in the administration's favor. So there was a real risk of major disruptions and potentially even disabled voters and voters in places without polling sites losing the ability to exercise their right to vote. But again, that is not happening right now because this USPS plan is blocked for the midterms.
10: Is there another takeaway for mail-in voters?
11: Well, there's been a lot of headlines coming out of this legal fight, but the bottom line now is mail-in voting is still available to all eligible voters. USPS is expected to continue delivering ballots as usual. And if you're eligible to vote by mail in your state, your ballot may be on its way to you very soon, if not already. And if you need to request a ballot, it's a good time to check your state's deadline for getting in those requests. And as always, election officials recommend returning your completed ballot as soon as possible.
10: That's NPR's Hansi Lo Wang. Hansi, thank you.
11: You're welcome, Leila.
10: The board of the Kennedy Center says the arts institution is on the brink of bankruptcy.
9: That's according to documents filed with a federal court on Monday. NPR also obtained a separate memo that the center's administration recently shared with its board, which says the center might be forced to close as soon as today.
10: NPR culture correspondent Anastasia Siulkas is covering this and joins me now. Good morning.
12: Good morning, Leila.
10: So what's changed so suddenly that the center may close today?
12: So NPR obtained that memo that the Kennedy Center administration recently sent the board, and it says that the complex is, quote, unsafe for continued occupancy. The Kennedy Center board, which of course includes President Trump as its chairman, is still very caught up in federal litigation brought by Representative Joyce Beatty of Ohio. She's a Democrat who's an ex officio member of the board, and she wants to stop these efforts to put Trump's name back on the building. Now, the judge in the suit, Christopher Cooper, had already scheduled a status hearing for later this morning, which essentially is a meeting to set more deadlines and court dates. But the board is also scheduled to meet early this afternoon. And late last night, they told the judge that the sole item on their agenda today is, quote, the necessary closure of the center.
10: What does the Kennedy Center say about all this?
12: Well, yesterday, Kennedy Center officials did not respond to my request for comment, but midday yesterday, Beatty's team submitted to the court copies of two proposed board resolutions, including that discussion of what they say is the dangerous condition of the building that is, they say, warranting an immediate shutdown. Now, Beatty claims that the construction consultants the board brought in have never said any such thing. And the second proposed resolution says the Kennedy Center is in such a, quote, precarious financial position that will not be able to meet payroll or maintenance contract within weeks.
10: Okay, let's take it back a step back for a moment. I mean, most of the center staff have either been fired or left, and those who are still around are largely loyal to the president. And most of the Kennedy Center board was handpicked by President Trump. So is this fight about the name on the building what's behind these warnings now?
12: Well, certainly the Kennedy Center's argument is that the financials are collapsing, and they have said repeatedly that President Trump is the only person who can fundraise at such a massive scale and can successfully oversee such an extensive renovation project as he's been proposing, they've been proposing. And as such, they're arguing he deserves his name to be on the building. They're also saying that the situation with the physical plant is dire. On September 5th, for example, the center's administration said a portion of the ceiling in the main building's grand foyer collapsed due to rain damage.
10: What's your understanding of the Kennedy Center's financial status?
12: Well, let's put it into a larger context. It's a large legacy not-for-profit institution, and those generally depend on three legs to their financial stool. One is earned revenue, including selling tickets and merch. Two is philanthropic giving, which has fallen off. And three, some amount of government grants. Now, both artists and audiences have fled the Kennedy Center over the past year plus, saying it's too politicized. The live event calendar is a fraction of what it used to be. Donations have dried up. So, yes, it seems like there's a real and dire financial crisis. The question now is how to manage it and if doubling down on adding Trump's name is the way to solve that.
10: That's NPR's Anastasia Tsioulkas. Thank you.
12: Thanks for having me.
10: This is NPR News.
1: President Donald Trump has been waging a war on mail-in ballots, pushing for restrictions that would make voting by mail harder, even though it's a process he's used himself.
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1: I'm Meghna Chakrabarty. A look at the efforts to restrict mail-in voting less than 2 months away from the midterms. 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
9: This is Morning Edition from NPR News. I'm Amy Martinez.
4: I'm Leila Fadel.
21: And I'm Steve Inskeep. We are about to hear from one of the companies calling for better pacing of AI. Anthropic CEO Dario Amodei published an essay that calls for his industry to move more carefully, and he wants government help. He wants giant tech companies to have a little more freedom from antitrust rules to work together on safety. Tech companies face numerous news stories raising concerns, and they face rising political pressure. Bernie Sanders and Steve Bannon, big figures of the political left and right, appear together to talk about AI today. We reached Jack Clark, who is one of the co-founders of Anthropic. The company behind Claude has been developing the very technology it now warns about. What makes the threat now any greater than it was in the recent past?
22: Last year, scientists here and at other companies were doing experiments where you saw, in lab environments, AI agents show awareness of the tests being run on them, break out of their lab environments, you know, lie and deceive to their human operators. It was all academic then. This year, we've seen these things occur in the wild with, famously, the Hugging Face hack, but there have been other incidents as well.
21: Let's see if we can break down this Hugging Face episode without going through all the complexities.
22: Sure.
21: OpenAI agents became, according to Dario Amodei, a fanatically devoted collective, committing cyber attacks together, working together to defeat safeguards, even sacrificing one another for the common good. What makes that particular incident so worrisome?
22: Well, I mean, what you just said sounds pretty worrisome, but let's break it down. What happened here is a bunch of agents were given a goal, which was to do well on a test. The AI agents figured out that a way to do better on that test was to both start communicating amongst themselves, then figuring out how to get more details on the test. Then they realized that a way to get those details on the test would be to break out of OpenAI and break in to another company, Hugging Face. And they persuaded one another not only to do that, but they also shared expertise and intelligence with themselves to make themselves effective at it. And indeed, they hacked their way out of the company and into another. That's a scary scenario. And it's something that people had only theorized that might happen in the past. And now we saw it in reality.
21: And I want to talk through your proposal. But first, I want to understand the scale of the threat to humanity as you see it. Plenty of people raise potential doomsday scenarios. Can you just talk me through one that keeps you up tonight? What is some way that AI could destroy human life?
22: We're not saying that the threat to the world is here today. We're saying we've seen warning shots, and that gives us a window in which we can act. So we have agency here. We have choice about all of this. But to answer your question directly, you know, what worries me, I'll just give you one hypothetical where what would it mean if a bunch of agents became misaligned and just started hacking computers and eventually tried to figure out how to not just hack computers, but take down the internet itself? If that happened, really dangerous things would happen in the world around us. We don't want that to happen, and we need to come up with systems that prevent that happening.
21: I guess we should note taking down the internet at this point in history would be like taking down the world. Power plants, the electric grid, a lot of warfighting capabilities, governments, banks, on and on.
22: Exactly.
21: David Sacks, the president's science advisor, responded to the Anthropic essay by saying, and this is a quote, "If the unreleased models are scary enough that you think you should slow down, I support your decision to be responsible, but stop pretending you need anyone else's permission. Is he right that you're the company, you're one of the key companies, you can just slow down if you want to slow down?
22: And we have multiple times in our history slowed down. We do that just as part of our business, as do other companies. The issue we're talking about is there's a collective action problem here. It's okay for individual companies to do this, and absolutely they will. But what do you do about the whole set of companies that are in deep competition with one another and are to some extent racing to build more and more capable systems? How do you get your arms around that problem? And that's some of what our proposal is trying to deal with.
21: Dario Amodei calls for embedded third-party evaluators. Will you explain for the layman what that means?
22: The basic idea here is today we're saying, hey, we've made these investments in making sure our systems are safe. We've made these investments in making sure that they're secure and that they're not able to break out. But we don't have a third party that can validate what we're saying.
21: This could be like the government, the Food and Drug Administration, for example.
22: It could be. It could also just be industry. It could be private sector that is sort of employed by third parties and then validated. There are many, many different ways to do this. And all kinds of industries have come up with their own solutions here.
21: What happens when the exponentially learning AI agents outsmart even the independent evaluators?
22: Well, I'll just give you an example of maybe a concrete thing that you might find agreement on. We've been talking about these incidents where AI agents have been hacking out of the companies and hacking onto the open internet. Maybe there's a set of security practices that you can put in place that makes it impossible for AI agents to hack their way out of the companies. That seems like the kind of thing that you might get to common agreement on and which everyone would, you know, think is a common sense proposal.
21: The essay also has two other proposals, democratic coordination. Democratic

0: And then it says global coordination. And that is the part where I think President Trump or a lot of people would say that's impossible. China's going to do what it's going to do. They may have their own concerns, but they're going to rush ahead if we don't rush ahead. How would you answer that?
1: I'd say that there are two things to concentrate on here. One, we want to ensure that the U.S. maintains its lead in this technology. Everything we're suggesting here is to allow industry to move ahead with confidence about the safety and security of what it's doing, while maintaining our lead with China, including by not exporting powerful computer chips to them to speed up their own industry. So obviously we need to maintain that. Secondly, no one has an interest in accidentally killing the world or ending up in a spiral that leads to the immiseration of life on this planet. In the Cold War, despite the immense differences between Russia and the United States, they found ways to talk to one another about nuclear weapons to avoid spirals there that would have been cataclysmic to the planet. The same can be done here.
0: Jack Clark, it's a pleasure talking with you. Thank you so much.
1: Thank you.
0: We'll mention that Anthropic is a financial supporter of NPR. 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
2: 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The human and economic cost of third country deportation. 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
6: Live from NPR News in Washington, I'm Dave Mattingly. The U.S. Supreme Court is blocking President Trump's restrictions on mail-in ballots ahead of the November midterm elections. In a 7-2 decision, the High Court rejected an emergency appeal filed by the Trump administration. It sought to block a lower court ruling that said the changes were most likely unlawful. The ruling clears the way for states to send election ballots to all registered voters. The Trump administration is repealing limits on greenhouse gas emissions from power plants fueled by coal and natural gas. NPR's Julia Simon says the decision represents a fundamental shift from the efforts of President Obama and President Biden to address climate change.
7: These rules were finalized under the Biden administration. The rules required coal and new natural gas power plants to install new pollution control equipment that would have significantly reduced their carbon dioxide pollution starting in the 2030s. Carbon dioxide, it's the biggest driver of global warming. These power plants are the second largest source of planet heating carbon dioxide in the U.S.
6: EPA Administrator Lee Zeldin says the administration is protecting American energy. The average 30-year fixed-rate mortgage in the U.S. is at its highest point in nearly 2 years. Mortgage News Daily says the rate is back above 7%. This is NPR News. Abbott Laboratories says it's agreed to a $385 million settlement stemming from a Justice Department lawsuit over recalled baby formula from a plant in Michigan. The recall covered several of the company's infant formula brands, including Similac. The agreement also applies to lawsuits filed by several state attorneys general. Widow's Bay was the big winner at last night's Emmy Awards in Los Angeles. The Apple TV comedy won a single-season record 14 awards, including Best Comedy and Best Actor for the work of Matthew Rhys. The Kansas City Chiefs won the first Monday night game of this year's NFL season. The Chiefs beat the Denver Broncos 31-10 last night in Kansas City. Greg Eklund has more.
8: After the opening kickoff, the Broncos turned the ball over. Then Patrick Mahomes guided the Chiefs downfield on their first possession and capped the drive with a 15-yard touchdown run up the middle for the game's first score.
9: It was big, and for me, running, like I said, I wasn't going to, and going for the end zone, it kind of

0: gave me that confidence that I can go out there and be myself.
1: Mahomes also got help from newcomer Kenneth Walker, who rushed for 173 yards. He signed with the Chiefs in the offseason after winning the Super Bowl MVP award for Seattle. For NPR News, I'm Greg Eklund.
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7: It's Morning Edition from NPR News. I'm Leila Fadel in Washington, D.C.
8: And I'm A. Martinez in Culver City, California. An important interest rate for the economy is at its highest level in 3 years. In pre-market trading this morning, the 10-year Treasury yield is just over 5%. The yield was briefly over 5% on Monday as well. Now, this is all a sign that investors are worried about inflation. Let's talk through this with Stacey Vanek-Smith. She's a reporter for Bloomberg Businessweek and hosts the podcast Everybody's Business. Stacey, 5%. Why does that matter? Why does that number matter so much? It sounds like such a scary number now.
9: It does sound scary. It's more symbolic than anything else. We're not past a point of no return or anything like that, but if you just think of a bond as a loan, like a loan we give the government, 5% would be the interest on that loan. They call it the yield, but it's essentially interest. So 5% means the government's now paying 5% on the loans. When we loan the government money, it has to pay us 5%. So it's getting expensive, and we're already in a lot of debt, $40 trillion. So that is the concern, that our debt, that the interest that the government is having to pay on its debt is growing.
8: So what does this mean about how companies and just people, what can they do and not do because this number's at 5%?
9: That is an excellent question. Basically, it just means that us borrowing money is also getting more expensive because, you know, our mortgage loans, car loans, home loans, business loans, those all eventually get packaged up, chopped up, and sold to investors, too. You might remember mortgage-backed securities from the financial crisis. So when the price of some one loan goes up, that would be bonds, treasuries, it pushes up everything else. So it just means us borrowing money is also more expensive. And so that can impact, you know, whether or not we go to school, expand our business, all kinds of things.
8: So say you're someone that's, say, an older homeowner who wants to move to another house, but you're locked into a pretty low interest rate right now. Does that discourage you from looking around for a new house?
9: Oh, yeah. I mean, the housing market is really, you know, it's just been hammered. Those are often the biggest loans people take out, the biggest asset people have. And, you know, that just means you can buy what they say, buy a lot less house. It also means if you have a low mortgage, you might feel kind of trapped. You don't want to move. You don't want to. I think mortgage rates are around 7% now. If you have 2-3% mortgage rate, you're not going to want to swap that out.
8: And then that means like a young homeowner or a potential young homeowner can't move into a house because all of a sudden things get too expensive and the stocks of housing markets just doesn't open up.
9: Yeah, that's exactly right. You either can't afford a house or you have to wait a lot longer to own a house. I think the average age of a homeowner now, first-time homeowner, is 40. So it starts getting older. You start being able to afford a smaller place. So it's really, really hard on that market and on on all the markets, honestly.
8: So we've been a bit of a bummer here, Stacey, about this higher bond yield.
9: I'm sorry.
8: any benefits at all to higher bond yields?
9: There are. If you are buying bonds, if you are an investor, it's such a safe investment. The real appeal of buying a government bond, it's considered the safest investment in the world. Usually for that reason, you got almost no return on your investment. So, you know, if you invested money in the government, you barely got anything back, but you knew it was safe. Now you get a pretty good return on that investment. So if you are an investor buying government bonds, you're doing okay.
8: Stacey Vanek-Smith is a reporter for Bloomberg's Business Week and hosts the podcast Everybody's Business. Stacey, thanks.
9: Thanks, A.
7: A group of ranchers and business owners in West Texas are suing the federal government over its planned border wall and vehicle barriers. The plaintiffs own property along the U.S.-Mexico border and are opposed to the government's plan to take their private land. Carlos Morales is a reporter in the Big Bend area of Texas, and he joins us now. Good morning, Carlos.
10: Good morning.
7: So what's the argument in this lawsuit?
10: Yeah, you know, the argument here is basically that, you know, when the federal government first issued, you know, waivers to fast track wall construction and other, you know, border security efforts we're seeing out here in the Big Bend, they did all of that by determining that the region is an area of what they called high illegal entry for undocumented immigrants. Mm-hmm. But the lawsuit here contends that, you know, the numbers don't prove that, and therefore a wall isn't needed. And then the lawsuit points to the government's own data to kind of try to make that point. You know, so according to Customs and Border Protection information, you know, this area known as the Big Bend sector saw fewer than 1.5% of the total apprehensions on the entire Southwest border over the past 5 years. So it's a small number, yet the government is, you know, insisting that 30-foot tall walls are necessary, vehicle barriers are needed to keep out smugglers and people attempting to illegally cross the border. Mm. And the landowners out here really take issue with that. One, for example, is Joaquin Peña. His family grows alfalfa out in Redford, Texas.
11: Farming is the backbone to our community. And now we're being told that we have to give up land for a threat that doesn't even exist. Yet the real threat is the government taking away land from honest Texans. And that's just not right.
10: So the lawsuit here, Layla, just says that, you know, the government's reasoning for its border plans is incomplete and defective. Those are the words they used in the lawsuit. And the defendants here, Customs and Border Protection, Department of Homeland Security, and the heads of both of those agencies. And I should add that, you know, I did reach out to both agencies for comment on the lawsuit, but haven't heard back.
7: Now, we heard from one landowner there. Tell us a little bit more about the rest of them.
10: Yeah, you know, these landowners out here, I think, you know, really do represent a broad and bipartisan group that are standing up to fight the federal government, opposing walls, opposing, you know, vehicle barriers, really in opposition to any kind of border security infrastructure out here in the rugged and rural Big Bend. Laura Allen's family, they raise sheep and goats, and here's what she had to say.
12: As a two-time Trump voter, you know, the border's secure. Thank you, President Trump. You've secured the border. But now let it go.
10: So ultimately here, this lawsuit is looking for an injunction to stop border construction in West Texas and to do all of that on both, you know, the public land, you know, the cherished Big Bend Ranch State Park, Big Bend National Park, but also, again, on the private land as well, too.
7: Now, there have been a lot of lawsuits over the years to try and stop border wall construction, but they've ultimately failed. What makes this any different?
10: Yeah, I think it's a more than fair question. And Conserve Big Bend, the group here that filed this lawsuit, says it's different just because it's so unique to the Big Bend, this lawsuit. You know, it's so unique to the region's history, the geography, and again, that low level of illegal crossings. You know, I should add, though, that, you know, what we've seen in the last few months happen out here has been pretty noteworthy. Just last month, the federal government temporarily paused, you know, work happening within Big Bend National Park after a pretty intense public outcry. CBP Commissioner Rodney Scott heard from the frustration and unhappiness from local leaders when he met with local
7: Carlos
10: officials.
7: Carlos Morales is a reporter in West Texas. Carlos, thank you. 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
13: Hey, this is Dr. Tom Mulliken with SADNR for Into the Wild. At first light in an oil field, you may hear a clear two-note whistle. Bob White. It's one of the most familiar sounds in the South, but the habitat behind that call is easy to overlook. Bobwhite quail need a patchwork of native grasses, weedy field borders, scattered shrubs, and open ground where they can move and feed. Their chicks depend heavily on insects during the first weeks of life, and brushy edges provide both food and quick cover from the predators. To us, a field edge may look untidy. To a quail, it can be a nursery, a pantry, and shelter all at once. Sometimes the wildest looking corner of a property is the part doing the most work. For more information, visit our website at southcarolinapublicradio.org/intothewild.
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7: It's Morning Edition from NPR News. I'm Leila Fadel.
8: And I'm A. Martinez. Students in Florida are reading watered-down versions of some science textbooks. Authors blew the whistle in 2024, saying the state pushed back on facts about human-caused climate change. Jessica Mazaros of member station WUSF and the Hechinger Report uncovered emails showing the state's demands.
24: Climate change was swapped for changes in the environment in the Florida version of McGraw-Hill's marine science book. The word polluting vanished from in front of coal-burning power plants in an environmental science text by publisher Cengage that's only available in Florida. And detailed facts were crossed out in both books, like how a World Health Organization study shows climate change is killing at least 150,000 people per year. Or how college students helped their school buy renewable electricity. Ken Miller has authored one of the nation's most popular biology textbooks for nearly 30 years. But 2 years ago, he says something shifted.
25: The Florida Department of Education was pressuring publishers to reduce or eliminate coverage of climate change as a condition for getting on the approved list.
24: Being on that list is required to sell textbooks to public schools in Florida. State education officials asked Miller's publisher, Savas Learning Company, to strike the words caused by human activity when his text referred to climate change. Textbook publishers Cengage and McGraw-Hill both say it's typical to make different versions for states while maintaining the integrity of the content. Miller says he couldn't fight his editors or publisher on the Florida changes.
25: We don't want our books to be affected by political considerations one way or another. What we care about is what's going on in science.
24: The books still cover the topic of climate change, but they minimize the usage of the term and what causes it. The Florida Department of Education said in a statement that review of instructional materials is guided by state law. Florida's Republican legislature decided 2 years ago to strike the term climate change from state statutes. The law did not require adjustments to climate change education, but just 2 months after Governor Ron DeSantis signed the bill, the education department started to make requests for textbook edits.
0: Now, we can't teach the kids about climate change.
24: This Central Florida middle school science teacher asked to remain anonymous and to change his voice. He's afraid of retaliation from parents, his school board, and the state.
0: We're in a state that is arguably the most affected by climate change and will continue to be, and DeSantis is just pretending like it doesn't exist.
24: A high school English teacher from the Tampa Bay region also asked to speak anonymously because school leadership told her not to speak on controversial topics.
1: There is this culture of self-censorship that I've seen developing over the past few years I've been teaching, where we're trying to predict what is going to be a problem.
24: Now, Florida is quietly updating its science standards for the first time in nearly 20 years. They still include climate change for now, so some fear climate education could take another hit. Texas has also rejected textbooks because they focus on human causes or suggest policy fixes to combat climate change. But then you have other states like California, New Jersey, and Hawaii, which want more climate content in classrooms. What may be emerging is a two-tiered system where what students learn about climate change depends on what side of a state line they live on. For NPR News, I'm Jessica Mazaros in Tampa.
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5: This is Walter Edgar with South Carolina from A to Z. B is for Burroughs, Franklin Gorham, 1834 to 1897, manufacturer, merchant, land developer. Born in North Carolina in 1857, Burroughs moved to Conway, South Carolina to work with a cousin. That same year, on his own initiative, he won contracts to construct a bridge and gallows for the town. After the Civil War, Burroughs and his wife settled in Conway, where he expanded his successful turpentine and retail business. In 1895, Burroughs formed a partnership dealing with manufacturing, naval stores, land, and mercantile stores in key Horry County localities. The naval store business declined after an 1893 hurricane ravaged timberland, but their real estate business thrived. Franklin Gorham Burroughs set in motion the building of a railroad to what is now Myrtle Beach, and his sons completed his plan, a major step toward developing the resort.
16: On the next Fresh Air, Danielle Brooks is best known for her roles in Orange is the New Black as Tasty and in the Broadway revival of The Color Purple and its movie adaptation as Sophia. We'll talk about growing up in the church where her mother was a minister and her father a deacon. Brooks also sings some gospel music during our interview. Join us
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8: It's Morning Edition from NPR News. I'm Amy Martinez.
27: And I'm Leila Fadel. For 16 years, many Haitians in the U.S. have had temporary protected status. That meant they could live and work legally, safe from the violence and natural disasters in Haiti. But now they're facing deportation after the Trump administration revoked their status this summer. NPR Sergio Martinez Beltran reports from South Florida, home to one of the nation's largest Haitian communities.
28: Harlene, a registered nurse from Haiti, barely goes out these days. And when she does, she changes her routes. She lost her TPS in July, so that's why she asked NPR to only use her first name.
29: You would think I was on the run. Who am I on the run from? This is crazy.
28: Her anxiety over her future in the U.S. is messing with her most deeply held values. Take one example. On a recent super hot and humid Miami day, a salesman knocked on her door and asked for some water. Harlene said no. This moment haunts her.
29: because that's not me. I'm a nurse. I help people. But I couldn't even give him some water because I didn't trust him.
28: Harlene, along with nearly 350,000 Haitians in the U.S., have been living in anxious limbo since July, at risk of being deported since Trump ended TPS for them. The Department of Homeland Security told NPR in a statement, quote, temporary protected status is exactly that, temporary, adding that Congress never intended it to be permanent. On social media, DHS has been posting videos of Haitians boarding deportation planes.
4: The government knows deep down that they cannot deport 350,000 people.
28: That's Father Reginald Jean Mary, a priest at the Catholic Notre Dame de Haiti Church in Miami, where he has served his community for 25 years.
4: It is evident to me, it is a psychological warfare.
28: Father Reggie says depression is rampant among his parishioners who fear going back to Haiti right now. The Trump administration has claimed conditions have improved in the countries it has ended TPS, but that's not true in Haiti. There, heavily armed gangs have taken over the capital and are rapidly expanding. Recently, dozens of people were massacred, including some sheltering in a church. Father Reggie admits all of this has tested his faith.
4: Oh, it does. Oh, yes. You ask yourself, God, until when? Until when is going to stop? When you look at what's going on in Haiti and you say, God, where are you?
28: Just one day before we arrived in Miami, Pierre Damas Bell, a 20-year-old Haitian man in Ohio, died by apparent suicide after losing his TPS and being outfitted with an ankle monitor.
4: We look like the forsaken people.
28: Inside the church, a few dozen worshippers gather to sing prayers around a statue of San Michel. Some hold photos of the Mass Bell. Father Reggie says prayer service attendance has plummeted. He knows of 14 parishioners who have been detained. The church adult learning school started the year with 231 students.
4: And yesterday I went to the school. It's only 17. This is a community being deconstructed completely.
28: Walking past the community center in Little Haiti and its main business corridor, it's almost hard to imagine that this area was bustling just months ago.
9: And I was expecting people out and about, shopping, getting some food, talking to each other. And instead, the businesses are closed, their shutters are down, the laundromat is empty. It's just nobody. A little bit of a ghost town over here.
28: A popular restaurant in the area had most of its staff picked up by ICE. A nearby barber shop closed after the owner got detained. People are so afraid to go out that a food bank has opened at the church. But Farah Lahieu is not hiding. She says she does not have any other option but to speak up.
10: Because I don't want to give up. I want to look at Trump in his eyes and tell him, like, how evil he is.
28: The former broadcaster came to the U.S. from Haiti after being openly critical about political corruption there. She says going back to Haiti now would be a death sentence.
10: It's temporary protected status. So you forget the second word, protect.
28: The State Department has told U.S. citizens to not travel to Haiti because it's too dangerous.
10: So what is the message? That my life has no value? Or my life has less value than the life of an American citizen?
28: She hopes another legal pathway opens up for immigrants. But under Trump, few legal options now remain for Haitians who want to continue to build a life in the U.S. Sergio Martinez Beltran, NPR News, Miami.
8: Tina Turner, Elton John, Carol Burnett, Cher, they all wore the sleek, bejeweled clothes of costume designer Bob Mackie. He died on Monday from pneumonia in Palm Springs, California. He was 87. Jeff London has this appreciation.
11: Bob Mackie, who in person was very modest and unassuming, became well known for designing outfits that were outsized or very skimpy.
12: You either love them or you think they're disgusting or that's not fashion.
11: But Bob Mackie's costumes were always memorable, like the Carol Burnett sketch where Scarlett O'Hara wore not only the curtains, but the curtain rod.
13: The gown is gorgeous. Thank you. I saw it in the window and I just couldn't resist it.
11: Or Cher's Academy Award outfit where she wore a mohawk wig and almost nothing else.
14: As you can see, I did receive my Academy booklet on how to dress like a serious actress.
11: For an amount of time in the 1970s, he designed clothes for both of their variety shows, he told me in 2018.
12: I would have the Carol Burnett show in one studio at CBS. And just, you walk through the men's room, it had two doors on each side. You could walk right into the Sonny and Cher studio.
11: Burnett was wacky, but occasionally glamorous. Cher sleek and draped in sequins, often with her belly button bared. But Mackie discovered
12: they had exactly the same measurements, body-wise and height and everything. That was amazing. If we needed a Minnie Mouse costume, I'd say, oh, I've got one of Carol's. It'll fit her perfectly.
11: Mackie was raised by his grandmother in California, who took him to MGM musicals. He knew from childhood what he wanted to do.
12: Costumes were always my love. When I was a little kid, there were no kids where I lived, and I would just stay all day in the house and draw.
11: And now, some of the costumes the adult Bob Mackie drew are in the Smithsonian Institution. For NPR News, I'm Jeff London in New York.
8: This is Morning Edition from NPR News. I'm Amy Martinez.
27: And I'm Leila Faldin.
15: President Donald Trump has been waging a war on mail-in ballots, pushing for restrictions that would make voting by mail harder, even though it's a process he's used himself.
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15: I'm Meghna Chakrabarty. A look at the efforts to restrict mail-in voting less than 2 months away from the midterms. That's on the next On Point. This afternoon at 3 on South Carolina Public Radio.
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8: Good morning. The Supreme Court rejected President Trump's mail voting restrictions for this year's midterms. Under the ruling, the Postal Service is expected to continue delivering ballots. It's Morning Edition from NPR News. The Kennedy Center says it could close as soon as today. Amy Martinez.
27: And I'm Leila Faldin. It argues Trump is the only person who can turn things around, and he should get his name on the building. The board meets later today. Also, Saudi Arabia is under pressure from two wars, limiting its ability to export oil. Its allies haven't stepped in yet to help. It's Tuesday, September 15th. On this day in 1978, Muhammad Ali faced off in a rematch against Leon Spinks. This time, Ali won, the first person to win the heavyweight title three times. The news is next.
18: Live from NPR News in Washington, I'm Korva Coleman. President Trump continues to insist that the artificial intelligence industry does not need strong guardrails. Well, that's not what AI leaders think. They're calling for a global slowdown on AI research. But NPR's Emily Fang says President Trump sees the U.S. strengthen AI as a matter of national security.
19: He's really framed AI as a race against China. And I can briefly summarize his arguments as, if the U.S. doesn't build it, then China's going to do it first. But there's serious debate right now in the global AI industry on whether Chinese companies actually can get ahead of the U.S. on AI, because the U.S. maintains a lead right now, and also whether Beijing really would want to create a super powerful AI that might destroy all of humanity, because arguably that's not in China's interest either.
18: NPR's Emily Fang reporting. The U.S. Supreme Court has rejected President Trump's push for new restrictions on mail-in ballots. Trump had wanted the new rules imposed right before the midterm elections. Former Senate Republican leader Mitch McConnell returned to the U.S. Capitol yesterday. He's been away for 3 months, recovering from a serious fall. NPR's Claudia Grisales has more.
20: The 84-year-old returned to the Senate in a wheelchair with a staff by his side.
21: I'm glad to see you.
0: John Deere back to work.
20: McConnell cast his first vote since his hospitalization in June and subsequent treatment. His vote was needed to vote a judicial nomination forward along a Republican party line. The Kentucky GOP senator said in a statement he is not yet 100%, but plans to continue physical therapy and return when his conference needs him for the, quote, tough votes. He also said his recovery has been long and frustrating, and the lingering effects of childhood polio have not made it any easier. McConnell has the remainder of this year left to finish his final term in Congress. Claudia DeSalis, NPR News.
18: For the past 10 months, NASA has been moving engineers out of their labs at the Goddard Space Flight Center in Maryland, near Washington, D.C. NPR's Kiara Eisner spoke with NASA employees who say that has been hurting the center's work.
1: Seven current and former scientists who worked at Goddard told NPR that moving scientists out of their labs has been stalling work on some of NASA's space missions.
2: Not all the labs were ready for us just to move into, and that then delays that entire project.
1: One engineer said they couldn't do their work last month on a spacecraft being made to explore Venus because they didn't have room to lay out their materials. Another said they weren't able to test that a satellite could communicate with Earth before it launched this summer. That engineer said NASA's management carted off their equipment during a move. NPR tracked down some of the lost gear and found some of it was thrown away, auctioned, and even donated to a university. Kiara Eisner, NPR News.
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6: Good morning, and thanks for waking up with us on South Carolina Public Radio. I'm Christina Thacker with your state headlines. The Greenville County coroner has not released a cause of death for actress Hayden Panettiere, despite national reports. Some of those national reports Monday say preliminary findings found Panettiere died from fentanyl-laced pills. But the Greenville County coroner's office says the investigation into the cause of death is not complete yet. The actress died on August 16th in the upstate. She was 36 years old. Toxicology results could take up to 12 weeks. The investigation is ongoing. No charges or arrests have been made. And eight people were shot in Richland County early Sunday. Deputies say all eight victims were wounded. No deaths have been reported. But there's conflicting statements on where this exactly happened. The Richland County Sheriff's Department says the shooting happened at a nightclub on Decker Boulevard. But the owner of Club Hush tells local media outlets the shooting didn't happen at his establishment. He claims the incident happened in the road with people caught in the crossfire. Anyone with information about the shooting is asked to contact RCSD. Still ahead, access to legal counsel in rural areas of South Carolina is not as simple as one may believe. The state's Bar Association looks to change that. Reporter Scott Morgan explains in about 25 minutes. And those are your morning state headlines on South Carolina Public Radio. 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
21: Good morning. I'm South Carolina Public Radio Chief Meteorologist Tim Miller. Here's my forecast for your Tuesday. We'll start on the upstate for Greenville and Spartanburg. A touch cooler today and less humid. We'll do a high of 87 degrees by this afternoon after we get rid of some of these clouds. For the Piedmont Rock Hill, temperature for you today of 87 degrees, again with lower humidity. For the Midlands, Aiken, Lexington, Columbia, and Sumter, it won't be hard to be cooler today, right? It was a hot day yesterday. 90 degrees are high this afternoon. You'll notice the humidity's lower. Feels refreshing outside this morning. For the PD of the Grand Strand, Conway, Darlington, Myrtle Beach, I'll predict a high of 89 today. Maybe a little breezy near the coast. Again, with a few clouds sort of here and there. And down towards the Lowcountry, Charleston to Hilton Head, 87 the high for you today. You're usually stuck with the humidity, but you'll notice a little bit lower, maybe a little bit more comfortable coming up by this afternoon.
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8: It's Morning Edition from NPR News. I'm A. Martinez in Culver City, California.
27: And I'm Leila Fadel in Washington, D.C. The Supreme Court has rejected President Trump's push for new mail-in voting restrictions before the midterms.
8: This new ruling brings some closure to a legal fight that was threatening to disrupt voting by mail, voting that has already started in several states.
27: NPR's Hansi Lo Wang has been tracking the court action and joins us now. Good morning, Hansi.
0: Good morning, Leila.
27: So what does this new Supreme Court ruling say?
0: This ruling helps solidify the rules of mail-in voting for the midterm general election. You know, last month there was an earlier Supreme Court ruling that was about a procedural question. But now we have some finality because this new ruling basically says a plan the U.S. Postal Service came up with to respond to an executive order by President Trump is still blocked. That plan included new mail-in ballot requirements that states would have had to follow in order to get their ballots delivered by USPS, but a federal judge in Boston found those requirements are likely illegal because USPS has no authority to impose them on states. And this new Supreme Court order rejects the Trump administration's request to pause the judge's ruling. And I should note, USPS is a financial supporter of NPR.
27: So the upshot for voters is that the status quo continues for mail-in voting?
0: That's right. This ruling means the Postal Service is expected to keep delivering ballots as usual. Voting by mail has already begun in some states like Alabama, North Carolina, and Wisconsin, and more states are set to use USPS to mail out their ballots as planned.
27: Do we have a sense of how the justices voted individually on this ruling?
0: Well, there was a dissenting opinion from two conservative justices, Samuel Alito and Clarence Thomas. But conservative Justice Brett Kavanaugh joined the court's majority in this ruling. And although Kavanaugh voted to keep the USPS plan blocked, he wrote that he believes there's, quote, at least a fair prospect that USPS does have legal authority to carry out this plan. But Kavanaugh says the Postal Service just doesn't have enough time to do that for the midterms without violating federal law.
27: To Justice Kavanaugh's point, was it even possible for election officials and USPS to make these changes to mail-in voting for the midterms?
0: You know, that has been a big question looming over this legal fight. And for months, many legal experts and election experts have said it is too late to put in place these new mail-in ballot requirements. They said it was too late when President Trump put out this executive order back in March. And they said it was certainly too late when USPS finally put out its plan last month, just over a week before the first mail-in ballots for the general election went out. And on top of that, there was a whistleblower report we've talked about, and it claimed that the online system election officials would have needed to use to follow these new ballot requirements has not been properly tested and was set up in a way that could have led to many eligible voters not getting their ballots in time or at all. And it's still not clear if that online system would have been ready to be used if the Supreme Court had ruled in the administration's favor. So there was a real risk of major disruptions and potentially even disabled voters and voters in places without polling sites losing the ability to exercise their right to vote. But again, that is not happening right now because this USPS plan is blocked for the midterms.
27: Is there another takeaway for mail-in voters?
0: Well, there's been a lot of headlines coming out of this legal fight, but the bottom line now is mail-in voting is still available to all eligible voters. USPS is expected to continue delivering ballots as usual. And if you're eligible to vote by mail in your state, your ballot may be on its way to you very soon, if not already. And if you need to request a ballot, it's a good time to check your state's deadline for getting in those requests. And as always, election officials recommend returning your completed ballot as soon as possible.
27: That's NPR's Hansi Lo Wang. Hansi, thank you.
0: You're welcome, Leila.
8: For more about what this ruling means, we've called back David Becker. He is the founder and executive director of the Center for Election Innovation and Research. It's a nonprofit, nonpartisan organization that focuses on election administration. David, so what have you heard from officials who are running elections? What's their reaction to this ruling?
3: Election officials feel a sense of relief across the political spectrum, across the country. I've talked to many of them just in the hours since this decision came down. And while many of us were expecting the Supreme Court would reach this conclusion, there was absolutely no way to implement these rules in time. Even the Postal Service had promised they would have aspects of their rules, including this portal through which the states would send lists to the Postal Service, ready by last week. It apparently still is not ready. It is still not available to states, even if they wanted to use it. So while we expected it, it was still a sense of relief that the states could continue on with their work. They are very busy right now preparing all aspects of the for the election, as we're only now today 49 days before the election, and many of them are preparing mail ballots to send out.
8: 49 days away. You just heard Hansi Lo Wong, a reporter, talk about how if you get a mail-in ballot, return it ASAP. Is that still good advice?
3: Yes, that's very good advice. Mail balloting will be available to voters who, just like it has been in past recent elections, about three-fourths of the states offer mail balloting without any kind of excuse. They can use it pretty freely. If you choose to vote that way, you should request your ballot early. You should track your ballot. Most states and counties have ballot tracking apps that you can track it on. And vote it and return it as quickly as possible. And if possible, return it in person. Many states have drop boxes or drop-off locations where you can deliver your mail ballot directly to the election officials without putting it in the mail. And of course, there are other options available for voters as well. 47 states offer some kind of early in-person voting. That's how I personally choose to vote. Mm-hmm. It's a really another very convenient option for people who want to vote.
8: Now, the president has argued that restricting mail-in voting was necessary to prevent fraud, even though he used a mail-in ballot in the August Florida primary and also in a special election just this past March. So twice this year. But remind us of the data on voting fraud.
3: Yeah, that's right. He's voted twice by mail already this year. Presumably he'll vote a third time by mail. And the first time he was actually physically in Palm Beach County. He could have gone to an early voting site, but he chose to vote by mail. So he clearly thinks it's secure enough for his very important ballot. The data on voter fraud is that it happens extremely rarely. I'm a former voting section attorney at the Department of Justice, and it's one of the, frankly, most foolish crimes someone can commit. You will get caught. It's very easy to find people who commit voter fraud. Even places like the Conservative Heritage Foundation have looked for voter fraud for nearly 50 years and compiled all of the evidence they can possibly find. And they found about 1,000 possible cases out of billions of ballots that have been cast over the course of the last 50 years or so. It's very rare. When it happens, election officials catch it and they investigate it and prosecute it. And mail voting is just as secure as other methods of voting. It gets verified twice, both when the ballot goes out to the voter and when the ballot comes back in through either signature verification or some kind of ID comparison.
8: David, why do you think that evidence isn't enough for the people that argue against it?
3: Gosh, I don't know. Hey, I mean, it's really hard to figure out why we've seen so much disinformation around election fraud and voter fraud, when the reality right now is that our elections are more secure than they've ever been in American history, thanks to the public servants, the election officials around our country who run them, both Republicans and Democrats. We have paper ballots in every state except Louisiana, which means those paper ballots can be recounted and audited to confirm the machines work. Our voter lists are more accurate than they have ever been. So we've got this really secure system that we've developed over our 250 years. And yet it seems like particularly those candidates who lose elections have now embraced this conspiracy theory about our elections and have found some value in that, in telling their own supporters, their own voters, that I didn't really lose, the election was stolen from me, when of course that's not true.
8: So what other steps is the Trump administration taking right now around midterm voting that maybe you and other election officials are kind of keeping an eye on?
3: Well, all of the steps the administration has embraced over the course of the last nearly 20 months have largely failed. The president signed two executive orders. Both have been blocked. The DOJ has tried to sue states to seize voter data. They've lost. And so what we're seeing now is the administration really focusing on just a wave of disinformation aimed at election officials, perhaps preparing for an election that they might lose. And I think this is largely failing again. If you look back at the primaries, look how well they've been going. Large turnout, very few controversies, very few problems. I expect we're going to see very high turnout and a very smooth election in November.
8: David Becker is the founder and executive director of the Center for Election Innovation and Research. David, thanks.
3: Thanks.
27: The Trump administration is repealing limits on greenhouse gas emissions from coal and natural gas power plants. Power plants are the second largest source of planet heating carbon dioxide in the U.S. The Biden administration had finalized rules limiting climate pollution from plants that use fossil fuels. NPR's Julia Simon reports on the reversal.
4: On Monday afternoon, EPA Administrator Lee Zeldin took the stage in Houston at the G20 Energy Abundance Ministerial Summit. Standing in front of a sign with pictures of oil pump jacks, he was there to talk about power plants.
5: Today, we are cutting the red tape to deliver the largest power sector deregulatory action ever. He said the EPA is getting rid of Biden-era rules for power plants. Those rules would have required coal and new natural gas plants to install pollution control equipment. That would have significantly reduced carbon dioxide emissions starting in the 2030s. And Zeldin says the EPA will rescind the remaining greenhouse gas emission standards for power plants.
9: All of them.
5: Zeldin says the actions will save American businesses and families billions of dollars, and he wants the U.S. to use more coal and more natural gas, which he calls affordable. But according to an analysis by financial services firm Lazard, electricity from large-scale solar and wind is actually more affordable than power from both coal and natural gas plants. And Gudrun Thompson, senior attorney at the Southern Environmental Law Center, says the EPA proposal also has public health costs. She says it would increase harmful pollutants
10: like ground-level ozone or smog.
5: And while the EPA said in its announcement that, quote, greenhouse gas emissions from power plants have no material impact on climate change, energy and climate experts tell NPR that is false. Michael Girard, an environmental law professor at Columbia University, says the U.S. should be reducing climate pollution, not allowing more emissions.
13: 2026 is shaping up to be the warmest year in recorded history, and we ain't seen nothing yet.
5: Girard says environmental groups will likely challenge this in court. Julia Simon, NPR News.
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14: I'm Kai Rizdahl. If you can't beat them, build a bridge. Next time on Marketplace. 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
21: Good morning. I'm South Carolina Public Radio Chief Meteorologist Tim Miller. Here's my forecast for your Tuesday. We'll start on the upstate for Greenville and Spartanburg. A touch cooler today and less humid. We'll do a high of 87 degrees by this afternoon after we get rid of some of these clouds. For the Piedmont Rock Hill, temperature for you today of 87 degrees, again with lower humidity. For the Midlands, Aiken, Lexington, Columbia, and Sumter, it won't be hard to be cooler today, right? It was a hot day yesterday, 90 degrees or a high this afternoon. You'll notice the humidity's lower, feels refreshing outside this morning. For the PD of the Grand Strand, Conway, Darlington, Myrtle Beach, I'll predict a high of 89 today, maybe a little breezy near the coast, again with a few clouds sort of here and there. And down towards the low country, Charleston to Hilton Head, 87 the high for you today. You're usually stuck with the humidity, but you'll notice a little bit lower, maybe a little bit more comfortable coming up by this afternoon.
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8: It's Morning Edition from NPR News. I'm Amy Martinez.
27: And I'm Leila Fadel. Good morning. Saudi Arabia is under pressure from two wars, challenging how the world's largest oil exporter can move oil out. There is the war the U.S. and Israel started in Iran, which has led to Iranian attacks against Saudi oil and ships. And Saudi Arabia has been fighting a war in Yemen. Houthis there pushed out Saudi-backed fighters from a territory overlooking a major shipping route in the Red Sea. NPR's correspondent in the Gulf, Aya Batraoui, is here with the latest. Good morning, Aya.
2: Good morning, Leila.
27: So how significant is this squeeze on Saudi Arabia?
2: So this is one of the most difficult moments that Saudi Arabia's Crown Prince Mohammed bin Salman has faced since that meteoric rise to power in 2015. That was the same year that his father became king and named him defense minister. And one of his first moves as defense minister was launching this war in Yemen to push the Houthis, who are backed by Iran, out of Yemen's capital, where they had taken power and forced the internationally backed government out. But 11 years later, Leila, you know, the Houthis, who Washington and the Saudis say received weapons and training from Iran, still control the capital, Sana'a. And then last week, they took control of a key port and islands that sit in the Beb and Mandeb crossing. That's a key shipping route in the Red Sea. So Saudi-backed forces were pushed out so quickly that some of them left their armored cars for the Houthis to seize. And the UN says the fighting has displaced tens of thousands of people in Yemen.
27: There was another blow to Saudi energy supplies when its main oil pipeline was attacked. How big of a blow is this attack?
2: So as you mentioned in the beginning, the kingdom is facing chokeholds on its shipping on both sides of the Arabian Peninsula, in the Strait of Hormuz, and now from Houthi attacks in Beb and Mandeb. But then it came under attack from Iran-backed militias in Iraq. Saudi Arabia says drones from Iraq hit its 750-mile-long pipeline on Thursday. Now, this pipeline was rerouting oil from Saudi refineries in the east, where ships can't pass through the Strait of Hormuz. And the Saudis were using that pipeline to move their oil cross-country onto ships through Beb and Mandeb in the Red Sea on the west. This pipeline, though, is now shut down, and satellite images show damage to it. And it could take weeks to fix and take millions of barrels of Saudi oil off the market. Diesel's already at a record high in the U.S., and Brent crude is trading at $107 now.
27: So how are Saudi Arabia and its allies responding to this?
2: So Saudi Arabia said it wouldn't launch drone attacks on Iraq in order to give Iraq, you know, its government a chance to respond and go after militias there. But in Yemen, it is launching deadly airstrikes, including some that Houthis say have killed civilians. The Saudis, meanwhile, say the Houthis are firing at the kingdom's southern regions, wounding civilians. And today there were even missile alerts in Jeddah and Mecca. But the kingdom's allies haven't stepped in to help. Egypt, for example, doesn't want a confrontation with the Houthis. It relies on revenue from the Suez Canal and Red Sea shipping. Last year, we know the Saudis also had a fallout with their once partner in Yemen, the UAE. The Emiratis, Saudis accused the Emiratis of arming Yemeni separatists, and then the Saudis forced the UAE out of Yemen. But what we know is that President Trump has also been clear. He's not going to rush to bomb the Houthis like he did last year when the group was blocking international shipping over the war in Gaza. In fact, Vice President Vance says the U.S. is now talking to the Houthis. And the Houthis tell NPR they're only attacking Saudi ships, not others, in order to pressure Saudi to end its blockade on Houthi areas. So this isn't only a Saudi dilemma, though. We are seeing it rippling through energy markets globally.
27: That's NPR's Aya Batraoui in Dubai. Thank you, Aya.
2: Thanks, Leila.
8: Michael Ratney has been listening along with us. He served as U.S. ambassador to Saudi Arabia during the Biden administration. He's now with the Center for Strategic and International Studies. Ambassador, we just heard from Aya Batraoui that this is one of the most difficult moments for Saudi Arabia in over a decade. What are you hearing?
9: Yeah, I think that's right. It's one of the most frustrating periods, I think, for the Saudis as well. They've invested heavily for decades, really, in a stronger political and strategic partnership with the United States. And they would do it for just this sort of eventuality, a moment when they're under attack, you know, originally from Iran at the beginning of the Iran war, and now from the Houthis against their energy infrastructure and their tankers, and from Iraqi militias against their east-west pipeline. And President Trump seemingly at this point wants to sit on the sidelines. So I think it's irritating, to say the least, truly frustrating for them.
8: In that, as you said, that they have put all that effort into this relationship for a situation like this. Does this mean, do you think, that if the United States doesn't come to their aid somehow, that this will affect their relationship going forward?
9: Yeah, it will affect it in some way. I don't think it'll be abandoned. I think what they'll look for when this is all said and done is greater clarity in the relationship with the United States. What can they expect in this sort of incident? Back in 2019, they were struck by Iran or Iranian-aligned militias against energy infrastructure in the East, and the United States did nothing then. So I think they've spent the last few years hoping they could establish a relationship with the United States where that sort of thing doesn't happen again.
1: Now, the U.S. took military action against the Houthis in Yemen last year. Vice President Vance says the U.S. is in direct talks with the Houthis. What accounts do you think for the change in strategy?
9: So I think President Trump has wanted out of this war almost as soon as it started. And I think he's keen to find a narrative which suggests that the war is tapering off. It's over. It's been accomplished. And so in that sense, the last thing he probably wants is another front to open on the war. Unfortunately, he could walk away from the war, but I'm not sure the war is going to walk away from him. You know, this escalation involving the Houthis in the Red Sea is pretty serious. You figure something like a quarter of global container traffic goes through the Red Sea and the Bab el-Mandeb. It's not just a Saudi issue. It could roil energy markets globally and really affect container traffic globally as well.
1: Now, the U.S. has sold lots of high-end military equipment to the Saudis and actually trained them how to use it. So do you think, Ambassador, there is an argument that they should be able to defend themselves now just by themselves?
9: Yeah, certainly in a perfect world. They've bought armaments from the U.S. They've trained with the U.S. They've worked with the U.S. But, you know, the whole ethos of our cooperation with the Saudis and others is not simply that we sell weapons and then it's up to them. It's a development of a partnership that lasts for decades. So they're with us. If we're in trouble, we're with them. If they're in trouble,

0: partnerships, and that's the effort that CENTCOM has been involved in all this time.
1: Just a few seconds left, Ambassador. What do you make of allies seemingly not wanting to get involved with this?
0: Yeah, I mean, the whole Iran war has been something of a morass in that sense, seen as Israel and the United States war, not something that other partners really want to venture into. So this is of a piece with that, and unfortunately that view comes at a time of really kind of maximum volatility.
1: Michael Ratney served as U.S. ambassador to Saudi Arabia during the Biden administration. Ambassador, thanks.
0: Thank you.
1: This is NPR News.
2: The Trump administration has expanded its third country deportation campaign. 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The human and economic cost of third country deportation. Next time on 1A. 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
4: For South Carolina Public Radio, I'm Christina Thacker. If you needed a lawyer, do you even have one nearby? Not everybody does. That's what got the South Carolina Bar Association to revamp its pro bono program to meet people where they are. South Carolina Public Radio's Reagan Knight sat down with our Scott Morgan to talk about it.
5: Scott, tell us about the pro bono clinics. What can folks expect?
6: Yeah, the clinic is today at Little John Community Center in Clemson. It runs from 11 to 3. All of it's free to income qualified folks, and attorneys are there for the day to volunteer. They're helping with wills and health care and living wills, power of attorney, expungements, pardons, other civil matters. I talked with Zach Ohanesian. He's the coordinator of these events for the South Carolina Bar Association. He says these clinics are often the first time some people are seeing a lawyer that they believe is actually on their side.
7: For some, it is the first time they've been in a space with an attorney and it's not adversarial.
6: And a lot of the times, he says, lawyers are talking to people who've always felt they're not really entitled to get legal help, like they don't belong in the system or something.
5: So what kind of issues come up the most?
6: Well, Zach says about 80% of the people who come in to deal with something about family law.
5: Like what?
6: Like custody issues, visitations, child support, divorce, all those kind of things that weigh people down because they're, you know, they're complicated and they're messy and they deal with some kind of change that people don't really want or, you know, don't expect. Basically, they're just trying to get the next steps in front of people. And that's important to know because not everybody really knows where to turn. I talked with a lady named Marcia Jarman, who works at Clemson, and she'll be going to this clinic to get some help on a pretty sensitive family issue. Her son's dealing with his own medical problems at the moment, and Marcia's trying to make sure that his new baby is getting taken care of.
5: And Marcia is one of those people who didn't really know where to turn, right?
6: Right, yeah. She reached out for help and she was just given a number, like, here, call this number, which didn't really help her much. So she told me it's easy to start feeling lost at times like this. Here she is.
8: There's no one to call when you don't know what to do legally about a situation. Situations come up all the time that you don't know what the next step is to navigate.
5: And so that's especially a problem in rural areas because...
6: Well, you know, like you said at the beginning, they don't really necessarily have a lot of access in a lot of rural areas. If you live in Columbia or Charleston or Greenville or something, there's lawyers all over the place. But if you're living, you know, in Powderville or something, it's not really, you know, all that much access to legal help and representation right at your fingertips. But that's why the Bar Association started these traveling free legal clinics in 2025. They're trying to meet people where they actually are.
4: That was South Carolina Public Radio's Reagan Knight and Scott Morgan talking about the South Carolina Bar Association's pro bono legal clinic. If you want more information, you can find it on our website, southcarolinapublicradio.org. I'm Christina Thacker.
9: In Turkey, gold is gifted throughout major milestones. 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
9: I'm Juana Summers. 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
2: 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On the next Snap Judgment, the whale. 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
4: It's Morning Edition from NPR News. I'm A. Martinez in Culver City, California.
5: And I'm Leila Fadel in Washington, D.C. The board of the Kennedy Center says the arts institution is on the brink of bankruptcy.
4: That's according to documents filed with a federal court on Monday. NPR also obtained a separate memo that the center's administration recently shared with its board, which says the center might be forced to close as soon as today.
5: NPR culture correspondent Anastasia Siulkas is covering this and joins me now. Good morning.
6: Good morning, Leila.
5: So what's changed so suddenly that the center may close today?
6: So NPR obtained that memo that the Kennedy Center administration recently sent the board, and it says that the complex is, quote, unsafe for continued occupancy. The Kennedy Center board, which of course includes President Trump as its chairman, is still very caught up in federal litigation brought by Representative Joyce Beatty of Ohio. She's a Democrat who's an ex officio member of the board, and she wants to stop these efforts to put Trump's name back on the building. Now, the judge in the suit, Christopher Cooper, had already scheduled a status hearing for later this morning, which essentially is a meeting to set more deadlines and court dates. But the board is also scheduled to meet early this afternoon. And late last night, they told the judge that the sole item on their agenda today is, quote, the necessary closure of the center.
5: What does the Kennedy Center say about all this?
6: So yesterday, Kennedy Center officials did not respond to my request for comment. But midday yesterday, Beatty's team submitted to the court copies of two proposed board resolutions, including that discussion of what they say is the dangerous condition of the building that warrants an immediate shutdown. Beatty claims that the construction consultants the board brought in have never said any such thing. The second proposed resolution says the Kennedy Center is in such a, quote, precarious financial position that it will not be able to meet payroll or maintenance contracts within weeks.
5: Okay, let's take a step back for a moment. I mean, most of the center staff have either been fired or left, and those who are still around are largely loyal to the president. And most of the Kennedy Center board was handpicked by President Trump. So is this fight about the name on the building what's behind these warnings now?
6: Well, certainly the Kennedy Center's argument is that the financials are collapsing, and they have said repeatedly that President Trump is the only person who can fundraise at such a massive scale and can successfully oversee such an extensive renovation project as he's been proposing, they've been proposing. And as such, they're arguing he deserves his name to be on the building. They're also saying that the situation with the physical plant is dire. On September 5th, for example, the center's administration said a portion of the ceiling in the main building's grand foyer collapsed due to rain damage.
5: What's your understanding of the Kennedy Center's financial status?
6: Well, let's put it into a larger context. It's a large legacy not-for-profit institution, and those generally depend on three legs to their financial stool. One is earned revenue, including selling tickets and merch. Two is philanthropic giving, which has fallen off. And three, some amount of government grants. Now, both artists and audiences have fled the Kennedy Center over the past year plus, saying it's too politicized. The live event calendar is a fraction of what it used to be. Donations have dried up. So, yes, it seems like there's a real and dire financial crisis. The question now is how to manage it and if doubling down on adding Trump's name is the way to solve that.
5: That's NPR's Anastasia Siulkas. Thank you.
6: Thanks for having me.
4: For more on the Kennedy Center's possible closure, I'm joined by Greg Werkheiser. He's co-founder of the law firm Cultural Heritage Partners, which represents groups suing the Kennedy Center over planned renovations and its efforts to add President Trump's name to the building. So, Greg, the board makes the argument that the center is actually physically unsafe and that it might run out of money in a few weeks. What do you make of that argument?
7: Well, the board itself makes a remarkable connection in its latest communications. It says the Kennedy Center could face financial collapse. It says President Trump has extraordinary ability to save it, but it suggests that he may not do that without appropriate recognition. Here's the problem. Trump is an outside donor. He's not an outside donor negotiating naming rights. He's voluntarily the chairman and a trustee. If he has extraordinary power to save the Kennedy Center, that doesn't give him more leverage over it to negotiate naming rights. It gives him more responsibility to it.
4: But so why shouldn't the center recognize Trump? If Trump, say, indeed raises enough money to revive the center's finances, why wouldn't or shouldn't he get some recognition by putting his name on the thing?
7: Because Trump isn't just a donor, he's a fiduciary. When he became a trustee and chairman, he took on duties to the Kennedy Center, not the other way around. Now, I'm not saying a judge can order him to make fundraising calls, but if the board says his help is essential to the center's survival, withholding that help unless he receives a personal honor raises a serious fiduciary question. The chairman's job is to serve the institution. The institution's job isn't to serve the chairman.
4: What have you been able to find out about how real or concrete the plans are to have the building torn down if it can't add Trump's name to it?
7: Well, certainly there's been an exchange between lawyers behind the scenes with some cloak of confidentiality that we would not prefer. But we have some insights that what they're planning is now constrained mostly to the $250 million set of items that Congress authorized. And that's really why we initially brought our suit, is because we didn't have transparency. The president of the United States threatened to tear the Kennedy Center down to its studs, essentially. And what we wanted and secured from the court was that transparency, to be able to see those plans and to make sure that he wasn't exceeding the mechanical improvements that Congress authorized and getting into the area of aesthetic improvements that impacted the historic nature of the building itself.
4: Greg, I've never been to the Kennedy Center. I've only driven past it when I'm in D.C. What are the chances that in 2 years it'll still be up in its current form?
7: Well, whatever my faith or lack of faith is in the current administration, I have faith in the American people. They have pretty clearly expressed their desire that the Kennedy Center remain both the Kennedy Center in name and in physical form. And of course, you never ask a lawyer how much confidence they have in themselves because it's usually infinite. So I'm pretty sure that 2.5 years from now, minimally, you'll put on a black tie suit, go to an event at the Kennedy Center and have a wonderful time and remember why you're there, which ultimately is as a memorial to a slain president.
4: All right, if I have to wear a black tie suit, then I'm not going, Greg. I mean, I don't want to have to pack that. Greg Werkheiser represents plaintiffs suing the Kennedy Center over its renovation plans and efforts to add President's name to the building. Greg, thank you very much.
7: Thank you.

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0: It's Morning Edition from NPR News. I'm A. Martinez.
18: And I'm Leila Faudel. The Apple TV comedy horror show Widow's Bay set a record Monday night for the most Emmy wins by a comedy series. There are also wins for The Pitt and Hacks at the 78th Emmy Awards. NPR critic at large Eric Deggans was up late watching and is up early with us now. Good morning, Eric.
19: That's the job. I take the hit so you don't have to.
18: Right? I mean, you have to catch me up because I did not stay up for the Emmy so I could wake up to host this morning. Let's start with that show that dominated the night, Widow's Bay. Was that a surprise?
19: Quite a surprise. I mean, Widow's Bay made Emmy history in a bunch of ways. It won 14 Emmys total. Series star Matthew Rhys won an Emmy as Best Actor in a Drama, and he also won Best Actor in a Limited Series for Netflix's The Beast of Me. That was also a first. Director, executive producer Hiro Murai was the first Asian director to win for work in a comedy series. And this show, which kind of centers on a small fictional New England town that suffers from a centuries-old curse, was a surprise hit that generated all this praise for melding horror, comedy, and drama in an inventive show. And that turned into a juggernaut of wins last night.
18: What else stood out to you?
19: Well, okay, on the drama side, HBO Max's The Pitt won Best Drama Series and Best Actor in a Drama for star Noah Wawley. But even though lots of its actors were nominated in supporting categories, they didn't win, suggesting they might have split the vote. Now, actress Rae Seahorn, an alum of the excellent drama Better Call Saul, finally won an Emmy as star of Apple TV's Pluribus for Best Actress in a Drama. And Stephen Colbert, whose talk show The Late Show got canceled by CBS in May, won Best Variety Series, urging Hollywood to find jobs for his former staff, some of whom served as writers for the Emmys, as he noted.
2: I just want to point out that if you like the comedy tonight, my old writers wrote it tonight.
19: And even though controversy over his cancellation had political undertones, Colbert avoided any politics, anger, or recrimination in his acceptance speech.
18: Did any of the winners talk about politics?
19: Not really. I mean, you know, Alan Cumming, host of The Traitors, urged people to vote when he accepted their award as Best Reality TV Competition Show. But star Sally Field, honored as Best Actress in a Limited Series or TV Movie, she may have spoken the most directly because she shaded Paramount's attempts to buy rival media company Warner Brothers Discovery while speaking on why the arts matter.
15: We're the arts. We matter. Our voices matter. Our diversity, our unique storytelling matters. We can't let those voices be silenced or compromised or merged.
19: Now, there was a sense here that the Emmys were trying really hard to avoid controversy. I mean, they even hired actress Mariska Hargitay to host instead of a comedian.
18: I mean, yeah, I love her, but you wouldn't expect the star of Law & Order SVU to be the host of the Emmys. She kicked things off with a Joan Jett parody. So how'd she do?
19: Well, as you can hear from there, they had some awkward stuff going on there. And the show was awkwardly paced. But her superpower was her willingness to try anything and make fun of herself. There were lots of Law & Order jokes, including a pre-taped SVU spoof with Taylor Swift. But entertaining as she could be, there was a sense that the Emmys felt a little too safe and buttoned up. They even ended the ceremony a few minutes early, which almost never happens.
18: That's NPR critic at large, Eric Deggans. Thank you, Eric.
19: Thank you.
18: It's Morning Edition from NPR News. I'm Leila Fadel.
0: And I'm Mae Martinez.
20: I'm Mark Rapp, and this is Rap on Jazz. Jazz has always danced with mystery on stage, in the music, and even in its history. Take Bix Beiderbecke, the brilliant cornetist whose life was cut short at 28. His death in 1931 is still surrounded by questions: alcohol, illness, or something else. Or Charlie Parker's lost recordings. Rumors persist of unreleased takes and private sessions that have yet to surface. For jazz lovers, they're the holy grail. Then there's Monk's silence. Why did Thelonious Monk stop performing in the final years of his life? Was it mental illness, disillusionment, or something even deeper? And let's not forget about Buddy Bolden, considered the first jazz musician. No confirmed recording of his playing has ever been found. His sound, so central to jazz's birth, remains a ghost. This has been Rap on Jazz, a co-production of Cola Jazz and South Carolina Public Radio, made possible by the ETV Endowment of South Carolina.
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26: From Marketplace in New York, I'm Kimberly Adams. Later today, we'll get a somewhat obscure piece of data, the National Oilseed Processors Association Crush Report. It's a monthly look at soybean processing, which has mattered quite a bit lately, partly because one of the byproducts of soybeans can be used as fuel. 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
1: Before we dive in, CoBank's Jackie Fatka has a little soybean refresher.
3: It is a little tiny, a pea-sized hard bean.
1: And that little bean gets crushed or pressed at a plant.
3: Out comes oil and a powdery type of soybean meal.
1: Livestock lunch. The oil is vegetable oil, like the one sitting in your kitchen, but it's also processed into a biofuel.
4: Diesel engines, the first one was invented back in 1870s, and it was designed to run on vegetable oil.
1: Alan Schaefer is with the Engine Technology Forum. These days, what you're getting at the pump is mostly petroleum with a little soybean or corn oil blended in. Schaefer says biofuels can bring down diesel prices by about 4%, which helps a little.
4: And the prices are of such magnitude that 4% is easily overshadowed.
1: But still, biodiesel is having a moment. The Trump administration is mandating 60% more domestic production in the next couple years. The idea is to support soybean and corn farmers, but it's tricky. Susan Stroud runs a market research firm called Noble Agriculture.
5: On the other side of it, the change in diesel values is really where it hurts.
1: Because regular petroleum diesel is still needed to make a farm operation go round. I'm Caitlin Tan for Marketplace.
26: Let's do the numbers. Dow, S&P, and NASDAQ futures are down in the 0.3% to 0.4% range, with the Dow future down 183 points. The 10-year Treasury yield is up at 5.01%.
6: Marketplace Morning Report is supported by Horizon 3, bringing the attacker's perspective to cybersecurity by helping organizations autonomously test, fix, and verify their defenses against AI-powered threats. Horizon3.ai.
26: Who comes to mind when I say the words rich and wealthy? Probably some tech billionaire. But what if I ask you who's the wealthiest person you know? Odds are it's not some Silicon Valley tech mogul or Wall Street banker. It's probably a small business owner. And as it turns out, these folks actually hold the majority of wealth in this country. Professors Eric Zwick and Owen Zadar have written a new book about this. It's called The Everywhere Millionaire. And they both join me now for more. Welcome.
7: Good morning.
8: It's great to be here.
26: Eric, I'll start with you. Help me understand this a bit better. We see headlines almost every day about how wealth is getting more concentrated at the very, very top. And I think that's what we often think about when it comes to how people get rich. What does your book say about how it actually works in America?
7: The real untold story of wealth that we tell in the book is this hidden group of millionaires, Main Street millionaires in America. They're wildly successful private business owners. They operate in industries and places that, you know, we said they fly under the radar, so we call them the stealthy wealthy sometimes. They own an operating company that replaces elementary school carpet floors or makes rubber mats for cars. They distribute toilet paper.
26: Owen, how many of these everywhere millionaires are there in America?
8: We estimate that there are around 3 million everywhere millionaires who are business owners outside of tech and finance who have at least $5 million.
26: And how much wealth do they hold?
8: I think collectively it's around $50 trillion, which is enormous. The Forbes 400 only has about a tenth of that.
26: Eric, who were some of these everywhere millionaires that you talked to for this book?
7: We tell the story in the book of a guy named Dick Portillo, who started a hot dog stand in suburban Chicago and grew it into a behemoth over 40 years. And then we also, you know, meet some car dealers in the book, like this guy named Terry Taylor, who's so secretive that they refer to him as Batman because he refuses to do interviews. Forbes didn't know anything about him. And then they found him a few years ago, and they've listed his net worth at $2 billion every year since.
26: How new is this information, just the ability to kind of quantify things this way? And why did you two feel it was important to frame it this way?
7: Our research in the book and then the academic research that it builds on comes from over a decade of us working initially in the bowels of the Treasury Department with administrative tax data, where we were able to link the population of businesses to people at the top of the income and wealth distribution and sort of ask what is driving the growth of their income and wealth over time. In the 1980s, personal tax rates, so the tax that individuals pay, were much, much higher than the corporate tax rate. But then in 1986, Ronald Reagan, Democrats in Congress, passed a simplifying reform that brought the personal tax rate down a lot, actually below that corporate rate. All of a sudden, it made sense to reorganize your business such that you don't pay tax at the business level.
8: The two key dates in my head are 1986, when this really started taking off, but also 2017, when President Trump passed the biggest business tax cut in U.S. history, the Tax Cuts and Jobs Act.
10: And to put that into the current day context, you know, there was just this big Republican tax and spending law that President Trump signed last year that codified those tax cuts and made them permanent. Is this trend going to continue?
8: One of the notable things about the One Big Beautiful Bill Act that you mentioned is that there are these really controversial Medicaid and SNAP cuts that collectively were about $1 trillion. And what wasn't really talked about was on the other side, there was about $1 trillion of cut in the form of preserving this 20% deduction, as well as continuing to erode the estate tax system. We need tax revenue as a country. And I think one reasonable step is to kind of ask very wealthy business owners to pay something closer to what ordinary salaried workers like us pay.
10: Owen Zidar is a professor of economics and public affairs at Princeton, and Eric Zwick is a professor of economics and finance at the University of Chicago Booth School of Business. Thank you so much.
7: Thank you so much.
8: Thanks. It's great to be back here.
10: In New York, I'm Kimberly Adams with the Marketplace Morning Report. 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
14: Good morning. Artificial intelligence executives are warning about the products they've created and want Congress to act. Senator Bernie Sanders explains why the issue has him teaming up with Steve Bannon. It's Morning Edition from NPR News. A co-founder of the AI company Anthropic is one of those executives who's thinking about doomsday scenarios. I'm Leila Faldin.
0: And I'm A. Martinez. Jack Clark says he's worried about a future where AI agents take down the entire internet. Also, why does it matter that the interest rate on 10-year Treasury bonds hit 5%? And landowners in Texas are suing to stop the Trump administration from seizing their land for a border wall. It's Tuesday, September 15th. On this day in 2008, Lehman Brothers filed for the largest bankruptcy in U.S. history. News is next.
16: Live from NPR News in Washington, I'm Korva Coleman. The U.S. Supreme Court has rejected President Trump's push to restrict mail-in ballots before this year's midterm elections. NPR's Hansi Lo Wang says the decision blocks Trump's order to the Postal Service to come up with a plan.
17: That plan included new mail-in ballot requirements that states would have had to follow in order to get their ballots delivered by USPS, but a federal judge in Boston found those requirements are likely illegal because USPS has no authority to impose them on states. And this new Supreme Court order rejects the Trump administration's request to pause the judge's ruling.
16: NPR's Hansi Lo Wang reporting. The U.S. Postal Service is among NPR's financial supporters. A new investigation finds that a Russian businessman financed lavish celebrations that were tied to the wedding of President Trump's son, Donald Trump Jr., earlier this year. NPR's Charles Maines reports from Moscow, Trump Jr. and his wife, Bettina Trump, are confirming the story.
2: Russian businessman Umar Kremlyov and Donald Trump Jr. got to know each other through mutual interests in hunting and Kremlyov's work as the head of the International Boxing Association. How that turned into Kremlyov funding lavish parties tied to Trump Jr.'s wedding in the Bahamas is less clear. The arrangement was first reported by ProPublica. Kremlyov is under sanctions by Ukraine over his ties to Russian President Vladimir Putin. The White House said President Trump, who did not attend the wedding celebrations, had no knowledge of Kremlyov. But in a statement, Trump Jr. and his now wife Bettina Trump confirmed Kremlyov sponsored some post-wedding events, calling it an extraordinarily generous gift from a dear friend. Charles Maines, NPR News, Moscow.
16: China is criticizing calls by artificial intelligence leaders in the U.S. to slow down the development of AI. NPR's Rob Schmitz reports Chinese officials call these part of a, quote, Cold War playbook.
15: The comments followed an essay published over the weekend by Anthropic CEO Dario Amodei and endorsed by OpenAI CEO Sam Altman and SpaceX founder Elon Musk to deliberately slow down the pace of AI models for the sake of safety, adding that a Chinese lead in AI would pose a, quote, grave danger for the U.S. and the world. China's foreign ministry spokesman Guo Jiaquan responded by saying that, quote, fear-mongering, confrontation, and malicious competition will only disrupt the process of global AI governance and serve no one's interests. President Trump also criticized Amadei's essay, saying the U.S. is leading China in AI and that he wants to keep it that way. Rob Schmitz, NPR News.
16: The Kennedy Center for the Performing Arts in Washington, D.C. says it is close to bankruptcy. The center's board is set to meet today. Members told a federal judge they could be forced to shut down the Kennedy Center as soon as today. 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
18: Good morning, and thanks for spending it with us on South Carolina Public Radio. I'm Christina Thacker with your statewide headlines. Lawrence County Council members voted unanimously Monday to enact a one-year pause on data center development. This is the latest in a string of municipalities and counties weighing the data center issue. The one-year moratorium aims to give the Planning Commission time to consider potential regulations. This action doesn't mean the county will ban data center development, but rather gives time to figure out how to best proceed. This ordinance is similar to those in Anderson and Greenwood. And despite opposition from conservationists and community members, Colleton County Council passed an ordinance that will make it easier for data centers to be built in that area. The Tuesday meeting brought voices all over the county. The controversial zoning change clears the path for data center development to access rural land through a digital infrastructure overlay district. This comes after the council passed a six-month moratorium on development back in July. Among the opposed, the Coastal Conservation League, who argues potential development in the rural areas poses environmental and public health concerns. And still ahead, South Carolina will keep its status as first in the South for the Republican Party presidential primary in 2028. Plus, a routine traffic stop in the Midlands ends in a massive drug seizure. Those stories right here at 7:30. And those are some of your morning state headlines here on South Carolina Public Radio. You're listening to Morning Edition. The time is now 7:05. And I'm Christina Thacker.
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19: Good morning. I'm South Carolina Public Radio Chief Meteorologist Tim Miller. Here's my forecast for your Tuesday. We'll start on the upstate for Greenville and Spartanburg. A touch cooler today and less humid. We'll do a high of 87 degrees by this afternoon after we get rid of some of these clouds. For the Piedmont Rock Hill, temperature for you today of 87 degrees, again with lower humidity. For the Midlands, Aiken, Lexington, Columbia, and Sumter, it won't be hard to be cooler today, right? It was a hot day yesterday, 90 degrees or a high this afternoon. You'll notice the humidity's lower, feels refreshing outside this morning. For the PD of the Grand Strand, Conway, Darlington, Myrtle Beach, I'll predict a high of 89 today, maybe a little breezy near the coast, again with a few clouds sort of here and there. And down towards the Lowcountry, Charleston to Hilton Head, 87 the high for you today. You're usually stuck with the humidity, but you'll notice a little bit lower, maybe a little bit more comfortable coming up by this afternoon.
9: President Donald Trump has been waging a war on mail-in ballots, pushing for restrictions that would make voting by mail harder, even though it's a process he's used himself.
20: Because of the fact that I'm president of the United States, I did a mail-in ballot for elections that took place in Florida.
9: I'm Meghna Chakrabarty. A look at the efforts to restrict mail-in voting less than 2 months away from the midterms. That's on the next On Point. This afternoon at 3 on South Carolina Public Radio.
21: It's Morning Edition from NPR News. I'm Leila Fadel in Washington, D.C.
0: And I'm A. Martinez in Culver City, California. President Trump is rebuffing warnings that artificial intelligence could destroy humanity.
21: Here's what he told NVIDIA's CEO Jensen Huang during an industry summit on Monday.
22: The robots will not be taken over. The AI will not be taken over the rest of the world. The whole thing is a hoax.
21: Huang took Trump's call while on stage for a taping of the business and technology podcast All In, which was hosting the conference. AI executives have been calling for Congress to set guardrails. In a few moments, we'll speak with one of the lawmakers leading efforts to rein in AI, independent Senator Bernie Sanders. We begin with the latest developments.
0: With us is NPR's White House correspondent Emily Fang. So, Emily, what else has President Trump said about AI recently?
23: He has written a lot on his social media site, True Social, this week. He's called criticism of AI and relatedly data centers that help power these AI models a, quote, sick conspiracy that would only benefit China, which is a major AI competitor with U.S. companies. He's brushed off possibility of regulating development of cutting-edge AI, which he called the U.S.'s, quote, golden goose. And he wrote that fears that AI could take over the world were a, quote, hoax and scam. And he's really framed AI as a race against China. And I can briefly summarize his arguments as, if the U.S. doesn't build it, then China's going to do it first. But there's serious debate right now in the global AI industry on whether Chinese companies actually can get ahead of the U.S. on AI, because the U.S. maintains a lead right now, and also whether Beijing really would want to create a super powerful AI that might destroy all of humanity, because arguably that's not in China's interest either.
0: Oh, sure. Now, thinking about Trump's inauguration a few years ago, I remember a lot of tech CEOs right there, right next to him, in attendance and on the donor list. What are Trump's ties to this industry?
23: A good example is chipmaker NVIDIA CEO Jensen Huang, who you heard about in the intro. Trump even flew Huang with him during his trip to China this spring. There's also Trump's former AI czar and the co-host of that podcast snippet you heard earlier, hosted by David Sachs. He is a longtime Silicon Valley investor. And these types of connections have certainly shaped Trump's focus on AI, as well as the industry's market share in the U.S. There have been massive investments driving the U.S. economy from the AI industry. And my reporting shows how, in the past year, Trump advisors have leaned heavily on academics and think tank researchers and Hill aides to quash analysis that's supportive of stronger export controls against AI. But the intense public debate over AI this month reflects, as I see it, deeply contradictory assumptions that underpin Trump's pro-technology, pro-business stance.
0: Ooh, what do you mean by that?
23: Well, for example, last year, the Trump administration suspended some AI export controls, and they also allow Chinese companies to buy a powerful semiconductor chip that's called the H20, with the U.S. government taking a cut of sales. That was despite warnings that China needs these chips specifically to further its AI ambitions. And some of the biggest trade deals inked under Trump's second term have involved U.S. technology that's been included in data centers built in Saudi Arabia and the UAE. And these are U.S. allied countries, but they're also countries that have very strong economic ties with China. And I talked to Chris McGuire about all of this. He's a senior fellow at the nonpartisan think tank Council on Foreign Relations. He's also a former senior director on the National Security Council during the Biden administration.
24: It doesn't make any sense to say that we have to move as fast as possible in AI in order to beat China, while we're also selling China the tech they need to move faster in AI.
23: And he's speaking here to mounting evidence that Chinese companies are accessing more advanced American AI chips by shipping them through Malaysia in particular.
0: That's NPR's Emily Fang. Emily, thanks.
23: Thanks.
21: I'm joined now by Senator Bernie Sanders, independent of Vermont. He's announced a plan for legislation that would ban what's known as AI superintelligence. And he sees the threat as so imminent that today Sanders, the face of the progressive movement in the U.S., is teaming up with the far-right political advisor Steve Bannon to sound the alarm. The two men are speaking at a conference that's being called Pro-Human and will focus on AI safety. Senator, welcome to the program.
25: Good to be with you.
21: I think a lot of people will be surprised that you found common ground with the face of the MAGA movement in many ways, Steve Bannon, on this issue. What is it about this moment in AI advancement that is so alarming that it's a unifying force here?
1: I think all across the country, no matter whether you're progressive, conservative, somewhere in between, people are looking at AI and robotics and they're saying, what the hell is happening? They are understanding that you're looking at a technology which is the most transformative in the history of humanity, a technology that is exploding in growth and capabilities every single day. And then people look at the Congress, their elected officials, and they don't see much action.
21: Now, you've talked about introducing legislation that would ban AI superintelligence. What exactly would it do?
1: It says that it will be illegal for any company to produce an AI that is smarter than human beings and that we cannot control. We're going to have a body of the leading scientists and AI experts in the world determining what companies are doing.
21: A lot of the times, companies will pay a fine and it doesn't matter because they have a lot of money.
1: We're beyond paying fines. Yeah. I mean, you don't want to see a human catastrophe. And, oh, we got to pay a fine on it.
21: And do you see this as something that could pass both chambers of Congress?
1: I think Congress has gotten a wake-up call in the last few weeks, and I think they understand they have been absolutely negligent. I think it was a poll came out a couple of weeks ago, 80% of the American people said Congress has got to do more to regulate AI. So there'll be a lot of debate about where we go. But there are at least, I know, a growing number of members of Congress who say, wait, we've got to act and act boldly.
21: Is that because the heads of these AI companies themselves have called for a slowdown? Where did this wake-up call come from?
1: I mean, I have been involved in this issue for a while, so this is not new. But what happened recently, obviously, is we had the OpenAI Hugging Face incident, and we read the transcript of what these agents were saying to each other. They say, we're a collective. And they are saying to each other through thousands of messages that if we have to die, give ourselves up, sacrifice ourselves, was the word they were using, we will do it. But we got to deceive human beings. We have to protect ourselves. And I think people read that and they say, oh my God, I can't believe how far this thing has advanced. And please understand that these things are growing rapidly every single day.
21: The Trump administration is throwing cold water on the threat. And if it's a threat to humanity, wouldn't you have to make sure that not just Congress, but the federal government's on board and global governments are also on board?
1: Absolutely correct. And you know, in terms of the president, what can I say? I think we have a mentally unbalanced president, a very dangerous person who does not understand anything about the dangers of AI. And that is a very serious problem. Now, despite all of that, I think there are sane people in his administration who do understand. And the goal right now is Trump sits down with President Xi of China to see if they can do what Gorbachev and Reagan did in the 80s and negotiate some kind of treaty banning the growth of superintelligence.
21: I mean, you mentioned there are others in the administration, but we've heard that downplaying coming from Mike Johnson. We've heard that downplaying also from Vice President J.D. Vance, who told reporters Monday, I just want to play what he said after the heads of Anthropic, OpenAI, and other AI companies called for a slowdown and government regulation.
3: You have so many frontier AI tech companies kind of coming to the government and begging the government to regulate them. It feels a little bit to me like a bit of a Trojan horse.
21: What do you make of that?
1: I think it's absurd. I mean, this is complicated stuff, and we're going to have to be dependent upon the most knowledgeable people in the world who are building this technology. And then you have the vice president saying, well, I think this is a Trojan horse. Based on what?
21: Anthropic co-founder Dario Amodei wrote in that essay, he proposed that AI firms bring in internal evaluators. Is that something you welcome, and is that enough?
1: Look, we have got to move as aggressively as we can. There's a woman named Ajaya Kotra, who I talked to last week. She was one of the investigators of the OpenAI Hugging Face hacking incident. Mm-hmm. And her point was that, yes, you have to have experts embedded in the company. And that's what I think Amara is talking about. She raised the question to me. Right now, the agents are communicating with each other in English. But she had no doubt that the time will come and they will communicate in another language that nobody on earth will understand. Hmm. What do you do about that? So look, this is complicated stuff. I don't claim to be the most knowledgeable person in the world about it. But what I do know Right now, it's on a runaway path, and we've got to control it.
21: That's Senator Bernie Sanders of Vermont. Thank you for your time.
1: Thank you very much.
0: President Trump claims Ukraine and Russia have agreed to stop striking each other's energy sites. Now, neither country has said they formally signed off on such a deal. NPR's Joanna Kakissis reports from Kyiv.
4: For months now, Ukraine has been launching its own long-range drones deep into Russia. These drones have repeatedly hit Russian oil refineries and other energy sites in an attempt to weaken Russia's ability to wage war on Ukraine. The strikes have caused fuel shortages in Russia, the world's second largest producer of diesel. The Kremlin has banned diesel exports because of domestic fuel shortages, and that's driving up prices. President Trump appeared to blame Ukrainian President Volodymyr Zelensky for the price hikes while speaking to reporters this weekend in Ireland.
20: Mr. Zelensky has to do one thing. He has to stop knocking out diesel fuel in Russia. Let him go after targets, but not diesel fuel, because he's causing a shortage of diesel fuel. This isn't done by the Middle East. This is done by what's happening with Russia and Ukraine.
4: Now, the Kremlin said it welcomed Trump's call for Ukraine to stop the strikes while saying it was instability in the Middle East that was actually driving the diesel crisis. Trump later claimed Ukraine and Russia had both agreed to stop hitting energy sites. The Kremlin did not respond. But in his evening video address on Monday, Zelensky said Ukraine was ready to stop striking Russian energy sites as long as Russia stopped attacking Ukraine. He said, if our American partners can secure a real commitment from Russia to end this war of annihilation, then Ukraine will de-escalate. Joanna Kakissis, NPR News, Kyiv.
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19: Good morning. I'm South Carolina Public Radio Chief Meteorologist Tim Miller. Here's my forecast for your Tuesday. We'll start on the upstate for Greenville and Spartanburg. A touch cooler today and less humid. We'll do a high of 87 degrees by this afternoon after we get rid of some of these clouds. For the Piedmont Rock Hill, temperature for you today of 87 degrees, again with lower humidity. For the Midlands, Aiken, Lexington, Columbia, and Sumter, it won't be hard to be cooler today, right? It was a hot day yesterday. 90 degrees are a high this afternoon. You'll notice the humidity's lower. Feels refreshing outside this morning. For the PD of the Grand Strand, Conway, Darlington, Myrtle Beach, I'll predict a high of 89 today. Maybe a little breezy near the coast. Again, with a few clouds sort of here and there. And down towards the low country, Charleston to Hilton Head, 87 the high for you today. You're usually stuck with the humidity, but you'll notice a little bit lower, maybe a little bit more comfortable coming up by this afternoon.
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0: This is Morning Edition from NPR News. I'm Amy Martinez.
21: I'm Leila Fadel.
2: And I'm Steve Inskeep. Now we have an industry view of how to contain the dangers of AI. A moment ago, we heard Senator Bernie Sanders call for Congress to impose restrictions.
1: I think Congress has gotten a wake-up call in the last few weeks.
2: Now we hear the proposal of Anthropic. It's the maker of the chatbot Claude, and its CEO, Dario Amodei, is one of the reasons we're talking about AI right now. He wrote an essay calling on tech firms to get more freedom from antitrust rules, to work together on safety and pace themselves. Other tech companies backed that call amid stories of testing gone wrong. We reached Jack Clark, one of the co-founders of Anthropic. What makes the threat now any greater than it was in the recent past?
11: Last year, scientists here and at other companies were doing experiments where you saw, in lab environments, AI agents show awareness of the tests being run on them, break out of their lab environments, you know, lie and deceive to their human operators. It was all academic then. This year, we've seen these things occur in the wild with famously the Hugging Face hack, but there have been other incidents as well.
2: Let's see if we can break down this Hugging Face episode without going through all the complexities.
11: Sure.
2: OpenAI agents became, according to Dario Amodei, a fanatically devoted collective, committing cyber attacks together, working together to defeat safeguards, even sacrificing one another for the common good. What makes that particular incident so worrisome?
11: Well, I mean, what you just said sounds pretty worrisome, but let's break it down. What happened here is a bunch of agents were given a goal, which was to do well on a test. The AI agents figured out that a way to do better on that test was to both start communicating amongst themselves, then figuring out how to get more details on the test. Then they realized that a way to get those details on the test would be to break out of OpenAI and break in to another company, Hugging Face, and they persuaded one another not only to do that, but they also shared expertise and intelligence with themselves to make themselves effective at it. And indeed, they hacked their way out of the company and into another. That's a scary scenario, and it's something that people had only theorized that might happen in the past, and now we saw it in reality.
2: And I want to talk through your proposal, but first I want to understand the scale of the threat to humanity as you see it. Plenty of people raise potential doomsday scenarios. Can you just talk me through one that keeps you up tonight? What is some way that AI could destroy human life?
11: We're not saying that the threat to the world is here today. We're saying we've seen warning shots, and that gives us a window in which we can act. So we have agency here. We have choice about all of this. But to answer your question directly, you know, what worries me, I'll just give you one hypothetical, yeah, where what would it mean if a bunch of agents became misaligned and just started hacking computers and eventually tried to figure out how to not just hack computers, but take down the internet itself? If that happened, really dangerous things would happen in the world around us. We don't want that to happen, and we need to come up with systems that prevent that happening.
2: I guess we should note taking down the internet at this point in history would be like taking down the world. Power plants, the electric grid, yes, a lot of warfighting capabilities, governments, banks, on and on.
11: Exactly.
2: David Sacks, the president's science advisor, responded to the Anthropic essay by saying, and this is a quote, "If the unreleased models are scary enough that you think you should slow down, I support your decision to be responsible, but stop pretending you need anyone else's permission." Is he right that you're the company, you're one of the key companies, you can just slow down if you want to slow down?
11: And we have multiple times in our history slowed down. We do that just as part of our business, as do other companies. The issue we're talking about is there's a collective action problem here. It's okay for individual companies to do this, and absolutely they will. But what do you do about the whole set of companies that are in deep competition with one another and are to some extent racing to build more and more capable systems? How do you get your arms around that problem? And that's some of what our proposal is trying to deal with.
2: Dario Amodei calls for embedded third-party evaluators. Will you explain for the layman what that means?
11: The basic idea here is today we're saying, hey, we've made these investments in making sure our systems are safe. We've made these investments in making sure that they're secure and that they're not able to break out. But we don't have a third party that can validate what we're saying.
2: This could be like the government, the Food and Drug Administration, for example.
11: It could be. It could also just be industry. It could be private sector that is sort of employed by third parties and invalidated. There are many, many different ways to do this. And all kinds of industries have come up with their own solutions here.
2: What happens when the exponentially learning AI agents outsmart even the independent evaluators?
11: Well, I'll just give you an example of maybe a concrete thing that you might find agreement on. We've been talking about these incidents where AI agents have been hacking out of the companies and hacking onto the open internet. Maybe there's a set of security practices that you can put in place that makes it impossible for AI agents to hack their way out of the companies. That seems like the kind of thing that you might get to common agreement on and which everyone would, you know, think is a common sense proposal.
2: The essay also has two other proposals: democratic coordination, democratic countries working together to make things safer. I get that. And then it says global coordination. And that is the part where I think President Trump or a lot of people would say that's impossible. China's going to do what it's going to do. They may have their own concerns, but they're going to rush ahead if we don't rush ahead. How would you answer that?
11: I'd say that there are two things to concentrate on here. One, we want to ensure that the U.S. maintains its lead in this technology. Everything we're suggesting here is to allow industry to move ahead with confidence about the safety and security of what it's doing while maintaining our lead with China, including by not exporting powerful computer chips to them to speed up their own industry. So obviously we need to maintain that. Secondly, no one has an interest in accidentally killing the world or ending up in a spiral that leads to the immiseration of life on this planet. In the Cold War, despite the immense differences between Russia and the United States, they found ways to talk to one another about nuclear weapons to avoid spirals that would have been cataclysmic to the planet. The same can be done here.
2: Jack Clark, it's a pleasure talking with you. Thank you so much.
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2: We'll mention that Anthropic is a financial supporter of NPR. 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
7: Vehicle collisions with wildlife, especially in drought years, wind up costing billions of dollars. But how do you get wildlife to follow the rules of the road when they've been around since before there were roads?
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7: I'm Kai Rizdahl. If you can't beat them, build a bridge. Next time on Marketplace. 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
9: Good morning. This is South Carolina Public Radio. I'm Christina Thacker with your statewide headlines. South Carolina will keep its status as first in the South for the Republican Party presidential primary in 2028. The Republican National Committee approved the lineup last week during the GOP's midterm convention in Texas. Mayon Schechter has more.
10: The RNC said no states were added, removed, or changed in its 2028 calendar lineup decision. That means South Carolina will follow Iowa, New Hampshire, and Nevada on the contest schedule.
11: The presidential primary brings hundreds of millions of dollars into the South Carolina economy every 4 years.
10: That's Tyson Grinstead. He chairs the Richland County GOP and is an RNC committee member who serves on its presidential nominating process committee. South Carolina picks presidents, Grinstead says, aided, he notes, by the diverse coalition of Republican voters in the state.
11: You have national security conservatives, you have religious conservatives, and you have a strong business community who cares about issues like keeping taxes low.
10: GOP primary dates have not been chosen yet. On the other side of the aisle, South Carolina will go first on Democrats' 2028 presidential calendar. In an announcement last month, the Democratic National Committee said South Carolina will go first on January 22nd. The state will be followed by Nevada, New Hampshire, New Mexico, Michigan, and Virginia. For South Carolina Public Radio, I'm Maya on Schechter in Columbia.
9: On Friday, a traffic stop for following too closely in Aiken County led to more than 9,000 ecstasy pills being located within a vehicle. According to the Aiken County Sheriff's Office, three North Carolina men, Ryan Hall, Trey Lamont Applewhite, and Ryan Lassiter, were incarcerated with the Aiken County Detention Center following a traffic stop on their way from Georgia. Authorities say 33-year-old Hall was also wanted for dangerous drug charges in North Carolina. All three men were charged with trafficking ecstasy. And the South Carolina Forestry Commission says nearly all of its logging operations were in compliance with water quality protection practices. In the past year, approximately 99% of the operations and sites the agency evaluated in South Carolina met best management practice standards. The commission made more than 1,000 visits to nearly 500 sites. These guidelines are not legally required. The state's BMPs are non-regulatory and are designed to help loggers and landowners prevent violations of forestry regulations like the Clean Water Act. And coming up, a look into the death investigation of actress Hayden Panettiere, plus a shooting in Richland County leaves 8 wounded and conflicting accounts about what exactly happened and where. Those details at 8:04. And those are some of your morning state headlines here on South Carolina Public Radio. I'm Christina Thacker.
12: The Trump administration has expanded its third country deportation campaign. Now more than 30 countries agree to accept deportees from the U.S. What does that mean for the people sent to a place they've never been? And for the relationship between accepting countries and the U.S.? The human and economic cost of third country deportation. Next time on 1A. 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
1: It's Morning Edition from NPR News. I'm Leila Fadel in Washington, D.C.
2: And I'm A. Martinez in Culver City, California. An important interest rate for the economy is at its highest level in 3 years. In pre-market trading this morning, the 10-year Treasury yield is just over 5%. The yield was briefly over 5% on Monday as well. Now, this is all a sign that investors are worried about inflation. Let's talk through this with Stacey Vanek-Smith. She's a reporter for Bloomberg Business Week and hosts the podcast Everybody's Business. Stacey, 5%. Why does that matter? Why does that number matter so much? It sounds like such a scary number now.
3: It does sound scary. It's more symbolic than anything else. We're not past a point of no return or anything like that, but if you just think of a bond as a loan, like a loan we give the government, 5% would be the interest on that loan. They call it the yield, but it's essentially interest. So 5% means the government's now paying 5% on the loans. When we loan the government money, it has to pay us 5%. So it's getting expensive, and we're already in a lot of debt, $40 trillion. So that is the concern, that our debt, that the interest that the government is having to pay on its debt is growing.
2: So what does this mean about how companies and just people, what can they do and not do because this number's at 5%?
3: That is an excellent question. Basically, it just means that us borrowing money is also getting more expensive because, you know, our mortgage loans, car loans, home loans, business loans, those all eventually get packaged up, chopped up and sold to investors, too. You might remember mortgage-backed securities from the financial crisis. So when the price of one loan goes up, that would be bonds, treasuries, it pushes up everything else. So it just means us borrowing money is also more expensive. And so that can impact, you know, whether or not we go to school, expand our business, all kinds of things.
2: So say you're someone that's, say, an older homeowner who wants to move to another house, but you're locked into a pretty low interest rate right now. Does that discourage you from looking around for a new house?
3: Oh, yeah. I mean, the housing market is really, you know, it's just been hammered. Those are often the biggest loans people take out, the biggest asset people have. And, you know, that just means you can buy what they say, buy a lot less house. It also means if you have a low mortgage, you might feel kind of trapped. You don't want to move. You don't want to. I think mortgage rates are around 7% now. If you have 2-3% mortgage rate, you're not going to want to swap that out.
2: And then that means like a young homeowner or a potential young homeowner can't move into a house because all of a sudden things get too expensive and the stocks of housing markets just doesn't open up.
3: Yeah, that's exactly right. You either can't afford a house or you have to wait a lot longer to own a house. I think the average age of a homeowner now, first time homeowner, is 40. So it starts getting older. You start being able to afford a smaller place. So it's really, really hard on that market and on all the markets, honestly.
2: So we've been a bit of a bummer here, Stacey, about this higher bond
3: yield.
2: I'm
3: sorry.
2: any benefits at all to higher bond yields?
3: There are. If you are buying bonds, if you are an investor, it's such a safe investment. The real appeal of buying a government bond, it's considered the safest investment in the world. Usually for that reason, you got almost no return on your investment. So, you know, if you invested money in the government, you barely got anything back, but you knew it was safe. Now you get a pretty good return on that investment. So if you are an investor buying government bonds, you're doing okay.
2: Stacey Vanek-Smith is a reporter for Bloomberg's Business Week and hosts the podcast Everybody's Business. Stacey, thanks.
3: Thanks, A.
1: A group of ranchers and business owners in West Texas is suing the federal government over its planned border wall and vehicle barriers. The plaintiffs own property along the U.S.-Mexico border and are opposed to the government's plan to take their private island. Carlos Morales is a reporter in the Big Bend area of Texas, and he joins us now. Good morning.
4: Good morning.
1: So what's the argument in this lawsuit?
4: Yeah, you know, the argument here is basically that, you know, when the federal government first issued, you know, waivers to fast track wall construction and other, you know, border security efforts we're seeing out here in the Big Bend, they did all of that by determining that the region is an area of what they called high illegal entry for undocumented immigrants. Mm-hmm. But the lawsuit here contends that, you know, the numbers don't prove that, and therefore a wall isn't needed. And then the lawsuit points to the government's own data to kind of try to make that point. So according to Customs and Border Protection information, you know, this area known as the Big Bend sector saw fewer than 1.5% of the total apprehensions on the entire Southwest border over the past 5 years. So it's a small number, yet the government is, you know, insisting that 30-foot tall walls are necessary, vehicle barriers are needed to keep out smugglers and people attempting to illegally cross the border. Hmm. And the landowners out here really take issue with that. One, for example, is Joaquin Peña. His family grows alfalfa out in Redford, Texas.
5: Farming is the backbone to our community. And now we're being told that we have to give up land for a threat that doesn't even exist. Yet the real threat is the government taking away land from honest Texans. And that's just not right.
4: So the lawsuit here, Layla, just says that, you know, the government's reasoning for its border plans is incomplete and defective. Those are the words they used in the lawsuit. And the defendants here, Customs and Border Protection, Department of Homeland Security, and the heads of both of those agencies. And I should add that, you know, I did reach out to both agencies for comment on the lawsuit, but haven't heard back.
1: Now, we heard from one landowner there. Tell us a little bit more about the rest of them.
4: Yeah, you know, these landowners out here, I think, you know, really do represent a broad and bipartisan group that are standing up to fight the federal government, opposing walls, opposing, you know, vehicle barriers, really in opposition to any kind of border security infrastructure out here in the rugged and rural Big Bend. Laura Allen's family, they raise sheep and goats, and here's what she had to say.
6: As a two-time Trump voter, you know, the border's secure. Thank you, President Trump. You've secured the border. But now let it go.
4: So ultimately here, this lawsuit is looking for an injunction to stop border construction in West Texas and to do all of that on both, you know, the public land, you know, the cherished Big Bend Ranch State Park, Big Bend National Park, but also, again, on the private land as well, too.
1: Now, there have been a lot of lawsuits over the years to try and stop border wall construction, but they've ultimately failed. What makes this any different?
4: Yeah, it's a fair question. Conserve Big Bend, in the group that filed this lawsuit, you know, they say this is all different because this lawsuit and the argument it's making is unique to the Big Bend from its history, geography, and again, to those low level of illegal crossings that happen out here.
1: Carlos Morales is a reporter in West Texas. Carlos, thanks.
4: Yeah, of course.

0: This is NPR News.
1: Hey, this is Dr. Tom Mulliken with SADNR for Into the Wild. At first light in an old field, you may hear a clear two-note whistle. Bob White. It's one of the most familiar sounds in the South, but the habitat behind that call is easy to overlook. Bob White quail need a patchwork of native grasses, weedy field borders, scattered shrubs, and open ground where they can move and feed. Their chicks depend heavily on insects during the first weeks of life, and brushy edges provide both food and quick cover from the predators. To us, a field edge may look untidy. To a quail, it can be a nursery, a pantry, and shelter all at once. Sometimes the wildest looking corner of a property is the part doing the most work. For more information, visit our website at southcarolinapublicradio.org/intothewild.
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5: 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I'm Leila Fadel.
6: And I'm Amy Martinez. Students in Florida are reading watered-down versions of some science textbooks. Authors blew the whistle in 2024, saying the state pushed back on facts about human-caused climate change. Jessica Mazaros of member station WUSF and the Hechinger Report uncovered emails showing the state's demands.
7: Climate change was swapped for changes in the environment in the Florida version of McGraw-Hill's marine science book. The word polluting vanished from in front of coal-burning power plants in an environmental science text by publisher Cengage that's only available in Florida. And detailed facts were crossed out in both books, like how a World Health Organization study shows climate change is killing at least 150,000 people per year. Or how college students helped their school buy renewable electricity. Ken Miller has authored one of the nation's most popular biology textbooks for nearly 30 years. But 2 years ago, he says something shifted.
8: The Florida Department of Education was pressuring publishers to reduce or eliminate coverage of climate change as a condition for getting on the approved list.
7: Being on that list is required to sell textbooks to public schools in Florida. State education officials asked Miller's publisher, Savas Learning Company, to strike the words caused by human activity when his text referred to climate change. Textbook publishers Cengage and McGraw-Hill both say it's typical to make different versions for states while maintaining the integrity of the content. Miller says he couldn't fight his editors or publisher on the Florida changes.
8: We don't want our books to be affected by political considerations one way or another. What we care about is what's going on in science.
7: The books still cover the topic of climate change, but they minimize the usage of the term and what causes it. The Florida Department of Education said in a statement that review of instructional materials is guided by state law. Florida's Republican legislature decided 2 years ago to strike the term climate change from state statutes. The law did not require adjustments to climate change education, but just 2 months after Governor Ron DeSantis signed the bill, the education department started to make requests for textbook edits.
9: Now, we can't teach the kids about climate change.
7: This Central Florida middle school science teacher asked to remain anonymous and to change his voice. He's afraid of retaliation from parents, his school board, and the state.
9: We're in a state that is arguably the most affected by climate change and will continue to be. And DeSantis is just pretending like it doesn't exist.
7: A high school English teacher from the Tampa Bay region also asked to speak anonymously because school leadership told her not to speak on controversial topics.
10: There is this culture of self-censorship that I've seen developing over the past few years I've been teaching, where we're trying to predict what is going to be a problem.
7: Now, Florida is quietly updating its science standards for the first time in nearly 20 years. They still include climate change for now, so some fear climate education could take another hit. Texas has also rejected textbooks because they focus on human causes or suggest policy fixes to combat climate change. But then you have other states like California, New Jersey, and Hawaii, which want more climate content in classrooms. What may be emerging is a two-tiered system where what students learn about climate change depends on what side of a state line they live on. For NPR News, I'm Jessica Mazaros in Tampa.
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17: Hello and welcome to another edition of the South Carolina Business Review. This is Mike Switzer. Most people give to charities out of their checking accounts. But our next guest says there could be more effective donation strategies to consider that may also help you rebalance your investment portfolio while avoiding capital gains taxes. Peter Pidgeon is a certified financial planner. 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
18: Ike, thank you for having me again.
17: So let's just dive right into this topic. Where would you like to start?
18: Sure. So we talk to our clients about the most effective ways for doing their charitable gifting. Certain people do this towards the end of the year. Certain people gift to charities throughout the year. But what we typically find is that most of our clients are giving out of their bank assets. And in many cases, they would benefit by using their actual highly appreciated securities, stocks, for example, to provide those gifts because of the advantages associated with it.
17: All right. Well, walk us through the mechanics of this then.
18: From a background standpoint, some people realize this and some don't, but we've been in a bull market really for the last 17 to 18 years. And what we see with brokerage accounts, with what we would consider after-tax investment accounts, especially if people have owned United States tech stocks, there are stocks that are a very large percentage of their portfolio and they have a substantial amount of gains. which is a great thing. But at the same time, when we come across a portfolio and we realize that there might be a concentration of certain securities, most of the time the client tells us they don't want to sell those because they don't want to pay capital gains tax. A potential solution for that is to gift those securities to a qualified charity or to what's called a donor advised fund. By doing that, the client gets to take the deduction for the charitable contribution, just like they would from using a check from their bank account. But also, they do not have to pay tax on the gain. Charitable organization can receive the stock. They can sell it. And because they are a nonprofit organization, they pay no tax on the gains associated with it either. So in many cases, the client gets to satisfy their charitable contribution. They get to avoid paying capital gains tax on the appreciation of the particular stock. And in some cases, they get to reduce the allocation that they have in their portfolio, which may be a good thing if they're overly concentrated in particular stocks.
17: Okay, so how complicated is this to call your investment advisor, your broker, your banker, whoever's holding your investment portfolio, and ask them to take so many shares of this and send it to this charity?
18: I don't mean to say that it's not complicated, but it is rather common for a broker, for a custodian to handle these contributions. And most charities, other nonprofits, have some experience in this because they have clients who ask or brokers who ask for their clients. So in other words, some charitable organizations we work with will have a brokerage account open in the name of their organization for the purpose of receiving these shares. So there is a little bit of work to be done, but we think the value far outweighs the work.
17: All right. You mentioned donor advised fund. Tell us what that is.
18: A donor advised fund is almost like an endowment. It's almost like a little mini endowment for clients to where they can make contributions into a donor advised fund, which is a irrevocable gift. And the money has to go to a charity at some point in time, but it allows the donor to control how much they are making in the form of a tax-deductible gift for a particular year. So, for example, we custody assets at Fidelity. A client can set up a donor advised fund at Fidelity. They can move that highly appreciated stock that we just talked about into a donor advised fund. They can turn around and sell that particular stock in the donor advised fund. It qualifies for a charitable contribution. And then they can actually make those gifts to charities in the current year or later. So they can control when they give the money to their respective charities, but it does allow for some tax planning when you're thinking about, you know, you'd like to reduce the amount of stock, you would like to get that charitable contribution, but you're not sure exactly when or how or which charities you want to fund. You can set up a donor advised fund and take care of the contribution part and also the deduction part on your tax return, but then you have some time to figure out where you send the money to the charities.
17: Well, Peter, as always, great information. Thanks for sharing.
18: Thank you again, Mike. Always a pleasure to be on.
17: Peter Pidgeon is a certified financial planner at Hobbs Group Advisors in Columbia. And remember, you can hear this show again at our webpage, southcarolinapublicradio.org. And you can find us wherever you find podcasts with the South Carolina Business Review. 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
4: You might know Ince Choi best as the creator of Kim's Convenience. Well, Ince is back with a new play called Son of a Preacher Man, and he'll tell you what it was like growing up a preacher's kid and how acting in the arts took him away from becoming a man of the cloth. That's coming up on Cue from CBC.
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6: This is Walter Edgar with South Carolina from A to Z. B is for Burroughs, Franklin Gorham, 1834 to 1897, manufacturer, merchant, land developer. Born in North Carolina in 1857, Burroughs moved to Conway, South Carolina to work with a cousin. That same year, on his own initiative, he won contracts to construct a bridge and gallows for the town. After the Civil War, Burroughs and his wife settled in Conway, where he expanded his successful turpentine and retail business. In 1895, Burroughs formed a partnership dealing with manufacturing, naval stores, land, and mercantile stores in key Oree County localities. The naval store business declined after an 1893 hurricane ravaged timberland, but their real estate business thrived. Franklin Gorham Burroughs set in motion the building of a railroad to what is now Myrtle Beach, and his sons completed his plan, a major step toward developing the resort.
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9: Good morning. The Supreme Court rejected President Trump's mail voting restrictions for this year's midterms. Under the ruling, the Postal Service is expected to continue delivering ballots. It's Morning Edition from NPR News. The Kennedy Center says it could close as soon as today. Amy Martinez.
10: And I'm Leila Fadel. It argues Trump is the only person who can turn things around, and he should get his name on the building. The board meets later today. Also, Saudi Arabia is under pressure from two wars, limiting its ability to export oil. Its allies haven't stepped in yet to help. It's Tuesday, September 15th. On this day in 1978, Muhammad Ali faced off in a rematch against Leon Spinks. This time, Ali won, the first person to win the heavyweight title three times. The news is next.
11: Live from NPR News in Washington, I'm Korva Coleman. Vermont Senator Bernie Sanders and former Trump advisor Steve Bannon will lead a rally today in Washington. They'll point to growing concern artificial intelligence could harm humanity. But NPR's Emily Fang reports That contrasts with President Trump's view of AI.
12: President Trump called these existential concerns about AI, quote, a hoax and a scam in a flurry of social media posts this week. He has argued AI is a race against China. Effectively, if the U.S. does not build the most advanced model, China will first. But Chris McGuire, the senior director for tech on the National Security Council during the Biden administration, points out this administration has also enabled China to buy more advanced American semiconductor chips that Beijing needs for its AI development.
13: We are actively enabling China's AI development at the same time as we're saying this is the reason that we can't regulate our own labs.
12: Because the U.S. has rolled back some export controls on some NVIDIA chips in particular. Emily Fang, NPR News, Washington.
11: A Homeland Security whistleblower alleges federal agents may have broken state laws to pursue President Trump's voter fraud priorities. NPR's Miles Parks has more.
14: The Department of Homeland Security has been ramping up its search for voter fraud in recent weeks. That's meant combing state voter rolls the department acquired and checking them against other federal data sources that track citizenship. But the whistleblower report says it's been a rushed process that has not taken state law into account. Investigators are supposed to review dozens of cases per day. And the whistleblower says those investigators were instructed to make false claims on state government websites in order to access data that is only supposed to be accessed by the voter themselves. The report was made public by Senate Minority Leader Chuck Schumer and Senator Alex Padilla of California. Miles Parks, NPR News, Washington.
11: The U.S. Supreme Court blocked President Trump's push to restrict the use of mail-in ballots. The decision stops the U.S. Postal Service from carrying out Trump's order ahead of the midterm elections to limit the use of the ballots. President Trump claims Ukraine and Russia have agreed to stop attacking each other's energy infrastructure. But Ukraine's president says while his country is ready to make an agreement, he doesn't trust that Russia will stick to one. NPR's Joanna Kakissis reports from Kyiv.
15: Writing on social media, Zelensky said his country had proposed an agreement with Russia to stop the destruction of critical infrastructure. This includes energy facilities, ports, and food and pharmaceutical warehouses. Zelensky writes that if Ukraine's allies can ensure Russia does not strike these sites, then Ukraine will also stop its attacks. But he adds Ukraine is not confident that Russia has any desire to abide by any agreement. Earlier on Monday, the Kremlin welcomed Trump's demands that Ukraine end strikes on Russian energy sites, but did not comment on any deal.
11: NPR's Joanna Kakissis reporting. This is NPR.
16: Good morning, and thanks for waking up with us on South Carolina Public Radio. I'm Christina Thacker with your state headlines. The Greenville County Coroner has not released a cause of death for actress Hayden Panettiere, despite national reports. Some of those national reports Monday say preliminary findings found Panettiere died from fentanyl-laced pills. But the Greenville County Coroner's Office says the investigation into the cause of death is not complete yet. The actress died on August 16th in the upstate. She was 36 years old. Toxicology results could take up to 12 weeks. The investigation is ongoing. No charges or arrests have been made. And eight people were shot in Richland County early Sunday. Deputies say all eight victims were wounded. No deaths have been reported. But there's conflicting statements on where this exactly happened. The Richland County Sheriff's Department says the shooting happened at a nightclub on Decker Boulevard. But the owner of Club Hush tells local media outlets the shooting didn't happen at his establishment. He claims the incident happened in the road with people caught in the crossfire. Anyone with information about the shooting is asked to contact RCSD. Still ahead, access to legal counsel in rural areas of South Carolina is not as simple as one may believe. The state's Bar Association looks to change that. Reporter Scott Morgan explains in about 25 minutes. And those are your morning state headlines on South Carolina Public Radio. 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
18: Good morning. I'm South Carolina Public Radio Chief Meteorologist Tim Miller. Here's my forecast for your Tuesday. We'll start on the upstate for Greenville and Spartanburg. A touch cooler today and less humid. We'll do a high of 87 degrees by this afternoon after we get rid of some of these clouds. For the Piedmont Rock Hill, temperature for you today of 87 degrees, again with lower humidity. For the Midlands, Aiken, Lexington, Columbia, and Sumter, it won't be hard to be cooler today, right? It was a hot day yesterday, 90 degrees or a high this afternoon. You'll notice the humidity's lower, feels refreshing outside this morning. For the PD of the Grand Strand, Conway, Darlington, Myrtle Beach, I'll predict a high of 89 today, maybe a little breezy near the coast, again with a few clouds sort of here and there. And down towards the low country, Charleston to Hilton, had 87 the high for you today. You're usually stuck with the humidity, but you'll notice a little bit lower, maybe a little bit more comfortable coming up by this afternoon.
19: President Donald Trump has been waging a war on mail-in ballots, pushing for restrictions that would make voting by mail harder, even though it's a process he's used himself.
20: Because of the fact that I'm president of the United States, I did a mail-in ballot for elections that took place in Florida.
19: I'm Meghna Chakrabarty. A look at the efforts to restrict mail-in voting less than 2 months away from the midterms. That's on the next On Point. This afternoon at 3 on South Carolina Public Radio.
9: It's Morning Edition from NPR News. I'm A. Martinez in Culver City, California.
10: And I'm Leila Fadel in Washington, D.C. The Supreme Court has rejected President Trump's push for new mail-in voting restrictions before the midterms.
9: This new ruling brings some closure to a legal fight that was threatening to disrupt voting by mail, voting that has already started in several states.
10: NPR's Hansi Lo Wang has been tracking the court action and joins us now. Good morning, Hansi.
21: Good morning, Leila.
10: So what does this new Supreme Court ruling say?
21: This ruling helps solidify the rules of mail-in voting for the midterm general election. You know, last month there was an earlier Supreme Court ruling that was about a procedural question. But now we have some finality because this new ruling basically says a plan the U.S. Postal Service came up with to respond to an executive order by President Trump is still blocked. That plan included new mail-in ballot requirements that states would have had to follow in order to get their ballots delivered by USPS, but a federal judge in Boston found those requirements are likely illegal because USPS has no authority to impose them on states. And this new Supreme Court order rejects the Trump administration's request to pause the judge's ruling. And I should note, USPS is a financial supporter of NPR.
10: So the upshot for voters is that the status quo continues for mail-in voting?
21: That's right. This ruling means the Postal Service is expected to keep delivering ballots as usual. Voting by mail has already begun in some states like Alabama, North Carolina, and Wisconsin, and more states are set to use USPS to mail out their ballots as planned.
10: Do we have a sense of how the justices voted individually on this ruling?
21: Well, there was a dissenting opinion from two conservative justices, Samuel Alito and Clarence Thomas. But conservative Justice Brett Kavanaugh joined the court's majority in this ruling. And although Kavanaugh voted to keep the USPS plan blocked, he wrote that he believes there's, quote, at least a fair prospect that USPS does have legal authority to carry out this plan. But Kavanaugh says the Postal Service just doesn't have enough time to do that for the midterms without violating federal law.
10: To Justice Kavanaugh's point, was it even possible for election officials and USPS to make these changes to mail-in voting for the midterms?
21: You know, that has been a big question looming over this legal fight. And for months, many legal experts and election experts have said it is too late to put in place these new mail-in ballot requirements. They said it was too late when President Trump put out this executive order back in March. And they said it was certainly too late when USPS finally put out its plan last month, just over a week before the first mail-in ballots for the general election went out. And on top of that, there was a whistleblower report we've talked about, and it claimed that the online system election officials would have needed to use to follow these new ballot requirements has not been properly tested and was set up in a way that could have led to many eligible voters not getting their ballots in time or at all. And it's still not clear if that online system would have been ready to be used if the Supreme Court had ruled in the administration's favor. So there was a real risk of major disruptions and potentially even disabled voters and voters in places without polling sites losing the ability to exercise their right to vote. But again, that is not happening right now because this USPS plan is blocked for the midterms.
10: Is there another takeaway for mail-in voters?
21: Well, there's been a lot of headlines coming out of this legal fight, but the bottom line now is mail-in voting is still available to all eligible voters. USPS is expected to continue delivering ballots as usual. And if you're eligible to vote by mail in your state, your ballot may be on its way to you very soon, if not already. And if you need to request a ballot, it's a good time to check your state's deadline for getting in those requests. And as always, election officials recommend returning your completed ballot as soon as possible.
0: That's NPR's Hanzi Lo Wong. Hanzi, thank you.
21: You're welcome, Layla.
9: For more about what this ruling means, we've called back David Becker. He is the founder and executive director of the Center for Election Innovation and Research. It's a nonprofit, nonpartisan organization that focuses on election administration. David, so what have you heard from officials who are running elections? What's their reaction to this ruling?
2: Election officials feel a sense of relief across the political spectrum, across the country. I've talked to many of them just in the hours since this decision came down. And while many of us were expecting the Supreme Court would reach this conclusion, there was absolutely no way to implement these rules in time. Even the Postal Service had promised they would have aspects of their rules, including this portal through which the states would send lists to the Postal Service, ready by last week. It apparently still is not ready. It is still not available to states, even if they wanted to use it. So while we expected it, it was still a sense of relief that the states could continue on with their work. They are very busy right now preparing all aspects of for the election, as we're only now today 49 days before the election, and many of them are preparing mail ballots to send out.
9: 49 days away. You just heard Hanzi Lo Wong, a reporter, talk about how if you get a mail-in ballot, return it ASAP. Is that still good advice?
2: Yes, that's very good advice. Mail balloting will be available to voters who, just like it has been in past recent elections, about three-fourths of the states offer mail balloting without any kind of excuse. They can use it pretty freely. If you choose to vote that way, you should request your ballot early. You should track your ballot. Most states and counties have ballot tracking apps that you can track it on. And vote it and return it as quickly as possible. And if possible, return it in person. Many states have drop boxes or drop-off locations where you can deliver your mail ballot directly to the election officials without putting it in the mail. And of course, there are other options available for voters as well. 47 states offer some kind of early in-person voting. That's how I personally choose to vote. Mm-hmm. It's a really another very convenient option for people who want to vote.
9: Now, the president has argued that restricting mail-in voting was necessary to prevent fraud, even though he used a mail-in ballot in the August Florida primary and also in a special election just this past March. So twice this year. But remind us of the data on voting fraud.
2: Yeah, that's right. He's voted twice by mail already this year. Presumably he'll vote a third time by mail. And the first time he was actually physically in Palm Beach County. He could have gone to an early voting site, but he chose to vote by mail. So he clearly thinks it's secure enough for his very important ballot. The data on voter fraud is that it happens extremely rarely. I'm a former voting section attorney at the Department of Justice, and it's one of the frankly, most foolish crime someone can commit. You will get caught. It's very easy to find people who commit voter fraud. Even places like the Conservative Heritage Foundation have looked for voter fraud for nearly 50 years and compiled all of the evidence they can possibly find. And they found about 1,000 possible cases out of billions of ballots that have been cast over the course of the last 50 years or so. It's very rare. When it happens, election officials catch it and they investigate it and prosecute it. And mail voting is just as secure as other methods of voting. It gets verified twice, both when the ballot goes out to the voter and when the ballot comes back in through either signature verification or some kind of ID comparison.
9: David, why do you think that evidence isn't enough for the people that argue against it?
2: Gosh, I don't know. Hey, I mean, it's really hard to figure out why we've seen so much disinformation around election fraud and voter fraud, when the reality right now is that our elections are more secure than they've ever been in American history, thanks to the public servants, the election officials around our country who run them, both Republicans and Democrats. We have paper ballots in every state except Louisiana, which means those paper ballots can be recounted and audited to confirm the machines work. Our voter lists are more accurate than they have ever been. So we've got this really secure system that we've developed over our 250 years. And yet it seems like particularly those candidates who lose elections have now embraced this conspiracy theory about our elections and have found some value in that, and telling their own supporters, their own voters, that I didn't really lose, the election was stolen from me, when of course that's not true.
9: So what other steps is the Trump administration taking right now around midterm voting that maybe you and other election officials are kind of keeping an eye on?
2: Well, all of the steps the administration has embraced over the course of the last nearly 20 months have largely failed. The president signed two executive orders. Both have been blocked. The DOJ has tried to sue states to seize voter data. They've lost. And so what we're seeing now is the administration really focusing on just a wave of disinformation aimed at election officials, perhaps preparing for an election that they might lose. And I think this is largely failing again. If you look back at the primaries, look how well they've been going. Large turnout, very few controversies, very few problems. I expect we're going to see very high turnout and a very smooth election in November.
9: David Becker is the founder and executive director of the Center for Election Innovation and Research. David, thanks.
2: Thanks.
10: The Trump administration is repealing limits on greenhouse gas emissions from coal and natural gas power plants. Power plants are the second largest source of planet-heating carbon dioxide in the U.S. The Biden administration had finalized rules limiting climate pollution from plants that use fossil fuels. NPR's Julia Simon reports on the reversal.
1: On Monday afternoon, EPA Administrator Lee Zeldin took the stage in Houston at the G20 Energy Abundance Ministerial Summit. Standing in front of a sign with pictures of oil pump jacks, he was there to talk about power plants.
4: Today, we are cutting the red tape to deliver the largest power sector deregulatory action ever.
1: He said the EPA is getting rid of Biden-era rules for power plants. Those rules would have required coal and new natural gas plants to install pollution control equipment. That would have significantly reduced carbon dioxide emissions starting in the 2030s. And Zeldin says the EPA will rescind the remaining greenhouse gas emission standards for power plants.
4: All of them.
1: Zeldin says the actions will save American businesses and families billions of dollars, and he wants the U.S. to use more coal and more natural gas, which he calls affordable. But according to an analysis by financial services firm Lazard, electricity from large-scale solar and wind is actually more affordable than power from both coal and natural gas plants. And Gudrun Thompson, senior attorney at the Southern Environmental Law Center, says the EPA proposal also has public health costs. She says it would increase harmful pollutants
22: like ground-level ozone or smog.
1: And while the EPA said in its announcement that, quote, greenhouse gas emissions from power plants have no material impact on climate change, energy and climate experts tell NPR that is false. Michael Girard, an environmental law professor at Columbia University, says the U.S. should be reducing climate pollution, not allowing more emissions.
23: 2026 is shaping up to be the warmest year in recorded history, and we ain't seen nothing yet.
1: Girard says environmental groups will likely challenge this in court. Julia Simon, NPR News.
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24: In Turkey, gold is gifted throughout major milestones. 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
18: Good morning. I'm South Carolina Public Radio Chief Meteorologist Tim Miller. Here's my forecast for your Tuesday. We'll start on the upstate for Greenville and Spartanburg. A touch cooler today and less humid. We'll do a high of 87 degrees by this afternoon after we get rid of some of these clouds. For the Piedmont Rock Hill, temperature for you today of 87 degrees, again with lower humidity. For the Midlands, Aiken, Lexington, Columbia, and Sumter, it won't be hard to be cooler today, right? It was a hot day yesterday, 90 degrees or a high this afternoon. You'll notice the humidity's lower, feels refreshing outside this morning. For the PD of the Grand Strand, Conway, Darlington, Myrtle Beach, I'll predict a high of 89 today. Maybe a little breezy near the coast. Again, with a few clouds sort of here and there. And down towards the low country, Charleston to Hilton Head, 87 the high for you today. You're usually stuck with the humidity, but you'll notice a little bit lower, maybe a little bit more comfortable coming up by this afternoon.
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9: It's Morning Edition from NPR News. I'm A. Martinez.
10: And I'm Leila Fadel. Good morning. Saudi Arabia is under pressure from two wars challenging how the world's largest oil exporter can move oil out. There is the war the U.S. and Israel started in Iran, which has led to Iranian attacks against Saudi oil and ships. And Saudi Arabia has been fighting a war in Yemen. Houthis there pushed out Saudi-backed fighters from a territory overlooking a major shipping route in the Red Sea. NPR's correspondent in the Gulf, Aya Batraoui, is here with the latest. Good morning, Aya.
6: Good morning, Leila.
10: So how significant is this squeeze on Saudi Arabia?
6: So this is one of the most difficult moments that Saudi Arabia's crown prince, Mohammed bin Salman, has faced since that meteoric rise to power in 2015. That was the same year that his father became king and named him defense minister. And one of his first moves as defense minister was launching this war in Yemen to push the Houthis, who are backed by Iran, out of Yemen's capital, where they had taken power and forced the internationally backed government out. But 11 years later, Leila, you know, the Houthis, who Washington and the Saudis say received weapons and training from Iran, still control the capital, Sana'a. And then last week, they took control of a key port and islands that sit in the Beb and Mandeb crossing. That's a key shipping route in the Red Sea. So Saudi-backed forces were pushed out so quickly that some of them left their armored cars for the Houthis to seize. And the UN says the fighting has displaced tens of thousands of people in Yemen.
10: There was another blow to Saudi energy supplies when its main oil pipeline was attacked. How big of a blow is this attack?
6: So as you mentioned in the beginning, the kingdom is facing chokeholds on its shipping on both sides of the Arabian Peninsula, in the Strait of Hormuz, and now from Houthi attacks in Beb and Mandeb. But then it came under attack from Iran-backed militias in Iraq. Saudi Arabia says drones from Iraq hit its 750-mile-long pipeline on Thursday. Now, this pipeline was rerouting oil from Saudi refineries in the east, where ships can't pass through the Strait of Hormuz. And the Saudis were using that pipeline to move their oil cross-country onto ships through Beb and Mandeb in the Red Sea on the west. This pipeline, though, is now shut down, and satellite images show damage to it. And it could take weeks to fix and take millions of barrels of Saudi oil off the market. Diesel's already at a record high in the U.S., and Brent crude is trading at $107 now.
10: So how are Saudi Arabia and its allies responding to this?
6: So Saudi Arabia said it wouldn't launch drone attacks on Iraq in order to give Iraq, you know, its government a chance to respond and go after militias there. But in Yemen, it is launching deadly airstrikes, including some that Houthis say have killed civilians. The Saudis, meanwhile, say the Houthis are firing at the kingdom's southern regions, wounding civilians. And today there were even missile alerts in Jeddah and Mecca. But the kingdom's allies haven't stepped in to help. Egypt, for example, doesn't want a confrontation with the Houthis. It relies on revenue from the Suez Canal and Red Sea shipping. Last year, we know the Saudis also had a fallout with their once partner in Yemen, the UAE. The Emiratis, Saudis accused the Emiratis of arming Yemeni separatists, and then the Saudis forced the UAE out of Yemen. But what we know is that President Trump has also been clear. He's not going to rush to bomb the Houthis like he did last year when the group was blocking international shipping over the war in Gaza. In fact, Vice President Vance says the U.S. is now talking to the Houthis. And the Houthis tell NPR they're only attacking Saudi ships, not others, in order to pressure Saudi to end its blockade on Houthi areas. So this isn't only a Saudi dilemma, though. We are seeing it rippling through energy markets globally.
10: That's NPR's Aya Batraoui in Dubai. Thank you, Aya.
6: Thanks, Leila.
7: Michael Ratney has been listening along with us. He served as U.S. ambassador to Saudi Arabia during the Biden administration. He's now with the Center for Strategic and International Studies. Ambassador, we just heard from Aya Batraoui that this is one of the most difficult moments for Saudi Arabia in over a decade. What are you hearing?
8: Yeah, I think that's right. It's one of the most frustrating periods, I think, for the Saudis as well. They've invested heavily for decades, really, in a stronger political and strategic partnership with the United States. And they would do it for just this sort of eventuality, a moment when they're under attack, you know, originally from Iran at the beginning of the Iran war, and now from the Houthis against their energy infrastructure and their tankers, and from Iraqi militias against their east-west pipeline. And President Trump seemingly at this point wants to sit on the sidelines. So I think it's irritating, to say the least, truly frustrating for them.
7: In that, as you said, that they have put all that effort into this relationship for a situation like this. Does this mean, do you think, that if the United States doesn't come to their aid somehow, that this will affect their relationship going forward?
8: Yeah, it will affect it in some way. I don't think it'll be abandoned. I think what they'll look for when this is all said and done is greater clarity in the relationship with the United States. What can they expect in this sort of incident? Back in 2019, they were struck by Iran or Iranian-aligned militias against energy infrastructure in the east, and the United States did nothing then. So I think they've spent the last few years hoping they could establish a relationship with the United States where that sort of thing doesn't happen again.
7: Now, the U.S. took military action against the Houthis in Yemen last year. Vice President Vance says the U.S. is in direct talks with the Houthis. What accounts do you think for the change in strategy?
8: So I think President Trump has wanted out of this war almost as soon as it started. And I think he's keen to find a narrative which suggests that the war is tapering off. It's over. It's been accomplished. And so in that sense, the last thing he probably wants is another front to open on the war. Unfortunately, he could walk away from the war, but I'm not sure the war is going to walk away from him. You know, this escalation involving the Houthis in the Red Sea is pretty serious. You figure something like a quarter of global container traffic goes through the Red Sea and the Bab el-Mandeb. It's not just a Saudi issue. It could roil energy markets globally and really affect container traffic globally as well.
7: Now, the U.S. has sold lots of high-end military equipment to the Saudis and actually trained them how to use it. So do you think, Ambassador, there is an argument that they should be able to defend themselves now just by themselves?
8: Yeah, certainly in a perfect world. They've bought armaments from the U.S. They've trained with the U.S. They've worked with the U.S. But, you know, the whole ethos of our cooperation with the Saudis and others is not simply that we sell weapons and then it's up to them. It's a development of a partnership that lasts for decades. So they're with us. If we're in trouble, we're with them. If they're in trouble, that's the whole nature of these partnerships. And that's the effort that CENTCOM has been involved in all this time.
7: Just a few seconds left, Ambassador. What do you make of allies seemingly not wanting to get involved with this?
8: Yeah, I mean, the whole Iran war has been something of a morass in that sense, seen as Israel and the United States war, not something that other partners really want to venture into. So this is of a piece with that. And unfortunately, that view comes at a time of really kind of maximum volatility.
7: Michael Ratney served as U.S. ambassador to Saudi Arabia during the Biden administration. Ambassador, thanks.
8: Thank you.
7: This is NPR News.
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11: 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If you can't beat them, build a bridge. Next time on Marketplace. 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

0: Ince Choi Best as the creator of Kim's Convenience. Well, Ince is back with a new play called Son of a Preacher Man, and he'll tell you what it was like growing up a preacher's kid and how acting in the arts took him away from becoming a man of the cloth. That's coming up on Cue from CBC.
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2: For South Carolina Public Radio, I'm Christina Thacker. If you needed a lawyer, do you even have one nearby? Not everybody does. That's what got the South Carolina Bar Association to revamp its pro bono program to meet people where they are. South Carolina Public Radio's Reagan Knight sat down with our Scott Morgan to talk about it.
3: Scott, tell us about the pro bono clinics. What can folks expect?
4: Yeah, the clinic is today at Little John Community Center in Clemson. It runs from 11 to 3. All of it's free to income qualified folks, and attorneys are there for the day to volunteer. They're helping with wills and health care and living wills, power of attorney, expungements, pardons, other civil matters. I talked with Zach Ohanesian. He's the coordinator of these events for the South Carolina Bar Association. He says these clinics are often the first time some people are seeing a lawyer that they believe is actually on their side.
5: For some, it is the first time they've been in a space with an attorney and it's not adversarial.
4: And a lot of the times, he says, lawyers are talking to people who've always felt they're not really entitled to get legal help, like they don't belong in the system or something.
3: So what kind of issues come up the most?
4: Well, Zach says about 80% of the people who come in to deal with something about family law.
3: Like what?
4: Like custody issues, visitations, child support, divorce, all those kind of things that weigh people down because they're, you know, they're complicated and they're messy and they deal with some kind of change that people don't really want or, you know, don't expect. Basically, they're just trying to get the next steps in front of people. And that's important to know because not everybody really knows where to turn. I talked with a lady named Marcia Jarman, who works at Clemson, and she'll be going to this clinic to get some help on a pretty sensitive family issue. Her son's dealing with his own medical problems at the moment, and Marcia's trying to make sure that his new baby is getting taken care of.
3: And Marcia is one of those people who didn't really know where to turn, right?
4: Right, yeah. She reached out for help and she was just given a number, like, here, call this number, which didn't really help her much. So she told me it's easy to start feeling lost at times like this. Here she is.
6: There's no one to call when you don't know what to do legally about a situation. Situations come up all the time that you don't know what the next step is to navigate.
3: And so that's especially a problem in rural areas because...
4: like you said at the beginning, they don't really necessarily have a lot of access in a lot of rural areas. If you live in Columbia or Charleston or Greenville or something, there's lawyers all over the place. But if you're living, you know, in Powderville or something, it's not really, you know, all that much access to legal help and representation right at your fingertips. But that's why the Bar Association started these traveling free legal clinics in 2025. They're trying to meet people where they actually are.
2: 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I'm Christina Thacker.
1: I'm Scott Morgan, reporter for South Carolina Public Radio. 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And the way to maintain public trust is to just keep doing solid journalism. 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And if you don't tell them fairly, if you start getting gimmicky, or if you start trying to be too cutesy, you lose people. 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This needs to be told properly, and we have to talk to more and more people and get more and more perspectives. And when we do, that enriches the coverage. And I think we're pretty good at that around here. Be informed. Be connected with South Carolina Public Radio.
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0: Morning Edition from NPR News. I'm A. Martinez in Culver City, California.
1: And I'm Leila Fadel in Washington, D.C. The board of the Kennedy Center says the arts institution is on the brink of bankruptcy.
0: That's according to documents filed with a federal court on Monday. NPR also obtained a separate memo that the center's administration recently shared with its board, which says the center might be forced to close as soon as today.
1: NPR culture correspondent Anastasia Siulkas is covering this and joins me now. Good morning.
2: Good morning, Leila.
1: So what's changed so suddenly that the center may close today?
2: So NPR obtained that memo that the Kennedy Center administration recently sent the board, and it says that the complex is, quote, unsafe for continued occupancy. The Kennedy Center board, which of course includes President Trump as its chairman, is still very caught up in federal litigation brought by Representative Joyce Beatty of Ohio. She's a Democrat who's an ex officio member of the board, and she wants to stop these efforts to put Trump's name back on the building. Now, the judge in the suit, Christopher Cooper, had already scheduled a status hearing for later this morning, which essentially is a meeting to set more deadlines and court dates. But the board is also scheduled to meet early this afternoon. And late last night, they told the judge that the sole item on their agenda today is, quote, the necessary closure of the center.
1: What does the Kennedy Center say about all this?
2: So yesterday, Kennedy Center officials did not respond to my request for comment. But midday yesterday, Beatty's team submitted to the court copies of two proposed board resolutions, including that discussion of what they say is the dangerous condition of the building that warrants an immediate shutdown. Beatty claims that the construction consultants the board brought in have never said any such thing. The second proposed resolution says the Kennedy Center is in such a, quote, precarious financial position that it will not be able to meet payroll or maintenance contracts within weeks.
1: Okay, let's take a step back for a moment. I mean, most of the center staff have either been fired or left, and those who are still around are largely loyal to the president. And most of the Kennedy Center board was handpicked by President Trump. So is this fight about the name on the building what's behind these warnings now?
2: Well, certainly the Kennedy Center's argument is that the financials are collapsing, and they have said repeatedly that President Trump is the only person who can fundraise at such a massive scale and can successfully oversee such an extensive renovation project as they've been proposing. And as such, they're arguing he deserves his name to be on the building. They're also saying that the situation with the physical plant is dire. On September 5th, for example, the center's administration said a portion of the ceiling in the main building's grand foyer collapsed due to rain damage.
1: What's your understanding of the Kennedy Center's financial status?
2: Well, let's put it into a larger context. It's a large legacy not-for-profit institution, and those generally depend on three legs to their financial stool. One is earned revenue, including selling tickets and merch. Two is philanthropic giving, which has fallen off. And three, some amount of government grants. Now, both artists and audiences have fled the Kennedy Center over the past year plus, saying it's too politicized. The live event calendar is a fraction of what it used to be. Donations have dried up. So, yes, it seems like there's a real and dire financial crisis. The question now is how to manage it and if doubling down on adding Trump's name is the way to solve that.
1: That's NPR's Anastasia Siulkas. Thank you.
2: Thanks for having me.
0: For more on the Kennedy Center's possible closure, I'm joined by Greg Werkheiser. He's co-founder of the law firm Cultural Heritage Partners, which represents groups suing the Kennedy Center over planned renovations and its efforts to add President Trump's name to the building. So, Greg, the board makes the argument that the center is actually physically unsafe and that it might run out of money in a few weeks. What do you make of that argument?
3: Well, the board itself makes a remarkable connection in its latest communications. It says the Kennedy Center could face financial collapse. It says President Trump has extraordinary ability to save it, but it suggests that he may not do that without appropriate recognition. Here's the problem. Trump is an outside donor. He's not an outside donor negotiating naming rights. He's voluntarily the chairman and a trustee. If he has extraordinary power to save the Kennedy Center, that doesn't give him more leverage over it to negotiate naming rights. It gives him more responsibility to it.
0: But so why shouldn't the center recognize Trump? If Trump, say, indeed raises enough money to revive the center's finances, why wouldn't or shouldn't he get some recognition by putting his name on the thing?
3: Because Trump isn't just a donor, he's a fiduciary. When he became a trustee and chairman, he took on duties to the Kennedy Center, not the other way around. Now, I'm not saying a judge can order him to make fundraising calls, but if the board says his help is essential to the center's survival, withholding that help unless he receives a personal honor raises a serious fiduciary question. The chairman's job is to serve the institution. The institution's job isn't to serve the chairman.
0: What have you been able to find out about how real or concrete the plans are to have the building torn down if it can't add Trump's name to it?
3: Well, certainly there's been an exchange between lawyers behind the scenes with some cloak of confidentiality that we would not prefer. But we have some insights that what they're planning is now constrained mostly to the $250 million set of items that Congress authorized. And that's really why we initially brought our suit, is because we didn't have transparency. The president of the United States threatened to tear the Kennedy Center down to its studs, essentially. And what we wanted and secured from the court was that transparency, to be able to see those plans and to make sure that he wasn't exceeding the mechanical improvements that Congress authorized and getting into the area of aesthetic improvements that impacted the historic nature of the building itself.
0: Greg, I've never been to the Kennedy Center. I've only driven past it when I'm in D.C. What are the chances that in 2 years it'll still be up in its current form?
3: Well, whatever my faith or lack of faith is in the current administration, I have faith in the American people. They have pretty clearly expressed their desire that the Kennedy Center remain both the Kennedy Center in name and in physical form. And of course, you never ask a lawyer how much confidence they have in themselves, because it's usually infinite. So I'm pretty sure that 2.5 years from now, minimally, you'll put on a black tie suit, go to an event at the Kennedy Center and have a wonderful time and remember why you're there, which ultimately is as a memorial to a slain president.
0: All right, if I have to wear a black tie suit, then I'm not going, Greg. I mean, I don't want to have to pack that. Greg Werkheiser represents plaintiffs suing the Kennedy Center over its renovation plans and efforts to add President Trump's name to the building. Greg, thanks.
3: Thank you.

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1: The Trump administration has expanded its third country deportation campaign. 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The human and economic cost of third country deportation, next time on 1A. 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
0: It's Morning Edition from NPR News. I'm A. Martinez.
14: And I'm Leila Fadel. The Apple TV comedy horror show Widow's Bay set a record Monday night for the most Emmy wins by a comedy series. There are also wins for The Pitt and Hacks at the 78th Emmy Awards. NPR critic at large Eric Deggans was up late watching and is up early with us now. Good morning, Eric.
15: That's the job. I take the hit so you don't have to.
14: Right? I mean, you have to catch me up because I did not stay up for the Emmy so I could wake up to host this morning. Let's start with that show that dominated the night, Widow's Bay. Was that a surprise?
15: Quite a surprise. I mean, Widow's Bay made Emmy history in a bunch of ways. It won 14 Emmys total. Series star Matthew Rhys won an Emmy as Best Actor in a Drama, and he also won Best Actor in a Limited Series for Netflix's The Beast of Me. That was also a first. Director, executive producer Hiro Murai was the first Asian director to win for work in a comedy series. And this show, which kind of centers on a small fictional New England town that suffers from a centuries-old curse, was a surprise hit that generated all this praise for melding horror, comedy, and drama in an inventive show. And that turned into a juggernaut of wins last night.
14: What else stood out to you?
15: Well, okay, on the drama side, HBO Max's The Pitt won Best Drama Series and Best Actor in a Drama for star Noah Wyle. But even though lots of its actors were nominated in supporting categories, they didn't win, suggesting they might have split the vote. Now, actress Rae Seahorn, an alum of the excellent drama Better Call Saul, finally won an Emmy as star of Apple TV's Pluribus for Best Actress in a Drama. And Stephen Colbert, whose talk show The Late Show got canceled by CBS in May, won Best Variety Series, urging Hollywood to find jobs for his former staff, some of whom served as writers for the Emmys, as he noted.
16: I just want to point out that if you like the comedy tonight, my old writers wrote it tonight.
15: And even though controversy over his cancellation had political undertones, Colbert avoided any politics, anger, or recrimination in his acceptance speech.
14: Did any of the winners talk about politics?
15: Not really. I mean, you know, Alan Cumming, host of The Traitors, urged people to vote when he accepted their award as Best Reality TV Competition Show. But star Sally Field, honored as Best Actress in a Limited Series or TV Movie, she may have spoken the most directly because she shaded Paramount's attempts to buy rival media company Warner Brothers Discovery while speaking on why the arts matter.
17: We're the arts. We matter. Our voices matter. Our diversity, our unique storytelling matters. We can't let those voices be silenced or compromised or merged.
15: Now, there was a sense here that the Emmys were trying really hard to avoid controversy. I mean, they even hired actress Mariska Hargitay to host instead of a comedian.
14: I mean, yeah, I love her, but you wouldn't expect the star of Law & Order SVU to be the host of the Emmys. She kicked things off with a Joan Jett parody. So how'd she do?
15: Well, as you can hear from there, they had some awkward stuff going on there, and the show was awkwardly paced. But her superpower was her willingness to try anything and make fun of herself. There were lots of Law & Order jokes, including a pre-taped SVU spoof with Taylor Swift. But entertaining as she could be, there was a sense that the Emmys felt a little too safe and buttoned up. They even ended the ceremony a few minutes early, which almost never happens.
14: That's NPR critic at large, Eric Deggans. Thank you, Eric.
15: Thank you.
14: It's Morning Edition from NPR News. I'm Leila Fadel.
0: And I'm A. Martinez.

0: I'm Mark Rapp, and this is Rap on Jazz. Jazz has always danced with mystery on stage, in the music, and even in its history. Take Bix Beiderbecke, the brilliant cornetist whose life was cut short at 28. His death in 1931 is still surrounded by questions: alcohol, illness, or something else. Or Charlie Parker's lost recordings. Rumors persist of unreleased takes and private sessions that have yet to surface. For jazz lovers, they're the holy grail. Then there's Monk's silence. Why did Thelonious Monk stop performing in the final years of his life? Was it mental illness, disillusionment, or something even deeper? And let's not forget about Buddy Bolden, considered the first jazz musician. No confirmed recording of his playing has ever been found. His sound, so central to jazz's birth, remains a ghost. This has been Rap on Jazz, a co-production of Cola Jazz and South Carolina Public Radio, made possible by the ETV Endowment of South Carolina.
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11: From Marketplace in New York, I'm Kimberly Adams. Later today, we'll get a somewhat obscure piece of data, the National Oilseed Processors Association Crush Report. It's a monthly look at soybean processing, which has mattered quite a bit lately, partly because one of the byproducts of soybeans can be used as fuel. 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
12: Before we dive in, CoBank's Jackie Fatka has a little soybean refresher.
13: It is a little tiny, a pea-sized, hard bean.
12: And that little bean gets crushed or pressed at a plant.
13: Out comes oil and a powdery type of soybean meal.
12: Livestock lunch. The oil is vegetable oil, like the one sitting in your kitchen, but it's also processed into a biofuel.
14: Diesel engines, the first one was invented back in the 1870s, and it was designed to run on vegetable oil.
12: Alan Schaefer is with the Engine Technology Forum. These days, what you're getting at the pump is mostly petroleum with a little soybean or corn oil blended in. Schaefer says biofuels can bring down diesel prices by about 4%, which helps a little.
14: And the prices are of such magnitude that that 4% is easily overshadowed.
12: But still, biodiesel is having a moment. The Trump administration is mandating 60% more domestic production in the next couple years. The idea is to support soybean and corn farmers, but it's tricky. Susan Stroud runs a market research firm called Noble Agriculture.
15: On the other side of it, the change in diesel values is really where it hurts.
12: Because regular petroleum diesel is still needed to make a farm operation go round. I'm Caitlin Tan for Marketplace.
11: Let's do the numbers. Dow, S&P, and NASDAQ futures are down in the -0.1 to -0.2% range, with the Dow future down 125 points. The 10-year Treasury yield is up at 4.99%.
10: Marketplace Morning Report is supported by Horizon 3, bringing the attacker's perspective to cybersecurity by helping organizations autonomously test, fix, and verify their defenses against AI-powered threats. Horizon3.ai.
11: Who comes to mind when I say the words rich and wealthy? Probably some tech billionaire. But what if I ask you who's the wealthiest person you know? Odds are that's not a Silicon Valley tech mogul or a Wall Street banker. It's probably a small business owner. And as it turns out, these folks actually hold the majority of wealth in this country. Professors Eric Zwick and Owen Zidar have written a new book about this. It's called The Everywhere Millionaire, and they both join me now for more. Welcome.
4: Good morning.
16: It's great to be here.
11: Eric, I'll start with you. Help me understand this a bit better. We see headlines almost every day about how wealth is getting more concentrated at the very, very top. And I think that's what we often think about when it comes to how people get rich. What does your book say about how it actually works in America?
4: The real untold story of wealth that we tell in the book is this hidden group of millionaires, Main Street millionaires in America. They're wildly successful private business owners. They operate in industries and places that, you know, we say they fly under the radar, so we call them the stealthy wealthy sometimes. They own an operating company that replaces elementary school carpet floors or makes rubber mats for cars. They distribute toilet paper.
11: Owen, how many of these everywhere millionaires are there in America?
16: We estimate that there are around 3 million everywhere millionaires who are business owners outside of tech and finance who have at least $5 million.
11: And how much wealth do they hold?
16: I think collectively it's around $50 trillion, which is enormous. The Forbes 400 only has about a tenth of that.
11: Eric, who were some of these everywhere millionaires that you talked to for this book?
4: We tell the story in the book of a guy named Dick Portillo, who started a hot dog stand in suburban Chicago and grew it into a behemoth over 40 years. And then we also, you know, meet some car dealers in the book, like this guy named Terry Taylor, who's so secretive that they refer to him as Batman because he refuses to do interviews. Forbes didn't know anything about him. And then they found him a few years ago, and they've listed his net worth at $2 billion every year since.
11: How new is this information, just the ability to kind of quantify things this way? And why did you two feel it was important to frame it this way?
4: Our research in the book and then the academic research that it builds on comes from over a decade of us working initially in the bowels of the Treasury Department with administrative tax data, where we were able to link the population of businesses to people at the top of the income and wealth distribution and sort of ask what is driving the growth of their income and wealth over time. In the 1980s, personal tax rates, so the tax that individuals pay, were much, much higher than the corporate tax rate. But then in 1986, Ronald Reagan, Democrats in Congress passed a simplifying reform that brought the personal tax rate down a lot, actually below that corporate rate. All of a sudden, it made sense to reorganize your business such that you don't pay tax at the business level.
16: The two key dates in my head are 1986, when this really started taking off, but also 2017, when President Trump passed the biggest business tax cut in U.S. history, the Tax Cuts and Jobs Act.
11: And to put that into the current day context, you know, there was just this big Republican tax and spending law that President Trump signed last year that codified those tax cuts and made them permanent. Is this trend going to continue?
16: One of the notable things about the One Big Beautiful Bill Act that you mentioned is that there are these really controversial Medicaid and SNAP cuts that collectively were about $1 trillion. And what wasn't really talked about was on the other side, there was about $1 trillion of cut in the form of preserving this 20% deduction, as well as continuing to erode the estate tax system. We need tax revenue as a country. And I think one reasonable step is to kind of ask very wealthy business owners to pay something closer to what ordinary salaried workers like us pay.
11: Owen Zidar is a professor of economics and public affairs at Princeton, and Eric Zwick is a professor of economics and finance at the University of Chicago Booth School of Business. Thank you so much.
4: Thank you so much.
16: Thanks. It's great to be back here.
11: In New York, I'm Kimberly Adams with the Marketplace Morning Report. 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
19: Welcome to NewsHour from the BBC World Service. I'm Regini Vaidyanathan. America confirmed for the first time that it sent a weapon to space. Is this the next big military frontier?
20: Today, we continue to ensure we remain ready to meet the challenges of evolving threats wherever they exist.
19: China and Russia aren't happy. We'll explore what it all means. We speak to a Turkish human rights lawyer as a crackdown on the LGBTQ community in the country intensifies. The American mother convicted of child abuse after allowing her five-year-old son to walk half a mile alone to a nearby pond tells us why she's appealing. And Johnny Marr of the Smiths is getting rid of 100 guitars. We ask why.
21: If someone who gets this guitar wakes up most days really buzzing that they've got it, then it'll be getting more love than I'm able to give it at the moment.
19: All of those stories coming up after the BBC News.
22: Live from NPR News in Washington, I'm Corva Coleman. The Pentagon's inspector general says that the U.S. spent at least $33 billion on the war with Iran through the month of June. But NPR's Aya Batrawi tells us the report does not include all U.S. damage costs.
23: The report to Congress by the Pentagon's watchdog does not include estimated costs of damage to bases across the Gulf where U.S. troops have been attacked by Iran. A public estimate has not been provided by the Pentagon under Secretary Pete Hegseth. But the Inspector General's report says U.S. Central Command has reported Iranian strikes damaging and destroying hundreds of buildings and structures at U.S. bases across eight countries, and that dozens of U.S. aircraft were destroyed or damaged during the war. Iran's Revolutionary Guard says it attacked bases that U.S. forces were using during the past 7 months of conflict. The report also assessed $184 million in damages from Iran's attacks on U.S. embassies and consulates in Iraq, Kuwait, and Saudi Arabia. Aya Batrawi, NPR News, Dubai.
22: Officials in Lithuania say NATO jets shot down a drone today about 60 miles west of the Lithuanian capital. It's not yet clear who controlled the drone. Voting advocates are cheering a new U.S. Supreme Court ruling. NPR's Hansi Lo Wang reports it rejects President Trump's push for new restrictions on mail-in voting ballots.
24: The U.S. Postal Service is expected to continue delivering ballots as usual for the midterm general election. That's because the Supreme Court is keeping a block on new ballot requirements that USPS tried to impose on states following an executive order from President Trump. We should note USPS is a financial support of NPR. Voting by mail has already started in some states, including Alabama, North Carolina, and Wisconsin. In a concurring opinion, conservative Justice Brett Kavanaugh wrote that he voted to keep the USPS plan blocked because there was not enough time to carry it out for the midterms without violating federal law. But Kavanaugh noted he believes there is, quote, at least a fair prospect that USPS has the legal authority to implement this plan. The Trump administration is continuing to appeal a lower court ruling to defend the possibility of using the plan for future federal elections. Hansi Lo Wang, NPR News.
22: The board of directors for the Kennedy Center says the Performing Arts Center is on the verge of bankruptcy. That's according to court documents. NPR has obtained a separate memo telling a federal judge the center could shut down today. NPR's Anastasia Tsiolkas says the Kennedy Center's board is already being challenged in a lawsuit for putting President Trump's name on the memorial to President Kennedy.
25: The judge in the suit, Christopher Cooper, had already scheduled a status hearing for later this morning, which essentially is a meeting to set more deadlines and court dates. But the board is also scheduled to meet early this afternoon. And late last night, they told the judge that the sole item on their agenda today is, quote, the necessary closure of the center.
22: NPR's Anastasia Tsiolkas reporting. This is NPR. For the first time, the U.S. has acknowledged it has deployed weapons in space. U.S. Air Force Secretary Troy Mink disclosed this at a cyber conference in Maryland yesterday. He did not say what the weapons were or how they work. In 2024, the Biden administration had said Russia was developing an anti-satellite weapon. but officials said then it could not cause destruction on Earth. There was a big winner during last night's Emmy Awards for the best in television. NPR's Mandalit Del Barco says the horror comedy Widow's Bay picked up 14 trophies.
10: Matthew Rhys was crowned best lead actor in a comedy for his role as the mayor of Widow's Bay, a haunted New England island. It's filled with eccentric characters like his assistant Patricia, played by Kate O'Flynn, and a grizzled fisherman, played by Stephen Root. They both won supporting actor awards. When Rhys picked up his Emmy, he joked about the show's creator.
0: This is purely because of the depraved and twisted mind of Katie Dippold, who... And her genius really does live in the recesses of her disturbed brain.
10: Rhys also made history by winning two lead actor Emmys at the same ceremony. The Welsh actor also won for playing a rich real estate magnate and prime murder suspect in the series The Beast in Me. Mandalit Del Barco, NPR News, Los Angeles.
22: In other Emmy wins, Jean Smart picked up her fifth Emmy award in a row for Best Comedy Actress in the show Hacks. The best male dramatic actor was Noah Wiley for his star role in the show, The Pitt. This is NPR.
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19: Hello and welcome to NewsHour from the BBC World Service. Coming to you live from London, I'm Regini Vaidyanathan. America has, for the first time, publicly confirmed that it sent a weapon into space, something which has long been suspected. But we don't have too many details about what exactly was sent into orbit, but we do know it was launched by America's Space Force, the sixth branch of the US military, created in 2019 to protect the country's interests away from Earth.
2: It's time for another giant leap. The United States Space Force is being built from the brightest minds across the space operations of the Air Force, our joint services, and the private sector. We aren't just getting ready for the near future. We're getting ready for the 22nd century. When our enemies ask, what if? We will have an answer.
19: Well, some of that answer came from the Secretary of the US Air Force, Troy Meink, who on Monday shared more details about the space program and that launch of the weapon into orbit.
20: Today, we continue to ensure we remain ready to meet the challenges of evolving threats wherever they exist. This is why the United States now has on-orbit space control weapons capable of defending the joint force against hostile adversary action.
19: Well, some of the countries the U.S. considers adversaries in space have been reacting. China's foreign ministry spokesperson, Guo Jiakun, says the country opposes turning space into a battlefield.
5: We urge the U.S. side to stop expanding its military capabilities and preparing for war in outer space and to take concrete actions to safeguard global strategic stability.
19: Well, Russia's also been reacting, saying that space must be free from any weapon. Kremlin spokesperson Dmitry Peskov said that Russia was counting on broad international consolidation to continue working towards the complete demilitarization of space. Well, a 1967 treaty banned weapons of mass destruction in orbit, but countries have been exploring other capabilities outside of that treaty. We'll explore all of that in a moment, but first let's get more on the US launch. Our reporter in Washington is Bernd de Boosman. Welcome back to NewsHour, Bernd. So first of all, just tell us more about what we know from the U.S. Space Force on this.
6: Well, about the actual weapon, at the moment, we know very little. The comments from the Secretary of the Air Force, Troy Meink, were very carefully worded. He didn't reveal anything about the capabilities of the weapon, how long it's been in orbit, or what exactly it's intended to do. But in the past, senior officials here at the Pentagon had specifically cited Russian and Chinese programs to develop ways to attack and disrupt U.S. satellites in a potential future conflict. Now, that's hugely important to the U.S. military. It relies on satellites for all sorts of command and control functions, keeping commanders in touch and aware of where units in the field are, whether those be aircraft, ships, or units on land. And that would be a huge threat. And he said that such a weapon, without providing any details, would be necessary to kind of counter those threats. This is something that the U.S. government has been concerned about for quite some time, but it is a very kind of rare, the first acknowledgement that such a weapon has already put into orbit. Mm. And the timing of the announcement is quite interesting, given the conflict with Iran still taking place as we speak.
19: Byrne, they say that the capabilities can be used for offensive and defensive purposes. I mean, it begs the question, what exactly do they need to do up in space in that capacity?
6: Well, without knowing what the weapon is, it's hard to say, but analysts have theorized it could be used to, for example, strike a potential adversary satellite and thereby cut their own command and control functions. In the U.S. has also eyed defensive weapons that would intercept ballistic missiles in outer space outside of orbit. So this is something that the U.S. has been looking at for quite some time, and we, at the moment, we still just don't know whether this is offensive or defensive in nature.
19: Okay, Byrne de Boesman, thank you very much. Well, weapons in space have long been the food of science fiction. On the big screen, you may, of course, remember the Death Star from Star Wars.
3: Look at him, he's heading for that small moon.
7: 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He's almost in range.
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9: It's too big to be a space station.
19: Well, of course, it's all a bit more real now since we heard from the US Space Force spokesperson. A bit more on that, because the spokesperson said space is a domain like any other, and just as we protect ourselves in the air and in the sea, we will protect ourselves in space. Well, Dr. Cassandra Steer is a consultant on space law and the founder of the Australian Centre for Space Governance. Welcome to NewsHour. As we heard there from our reporter in the US, there's a lot that we don't know. But of course, when we hear from China and Russia, there's a lot that we can learn from the threats that is perceived in space.
13: That's right, Regini. So, I mean, one thing to make clear is this is not Star Wars. This is definitely not a Death Star. But it's worrying because of just how critical satellites are to all of us. So as your defense expert said, the militaries use satellites for spying, for gathering intelligence, for navigating, for GPS-guided weapons, for communications. But you and I do as well. In fact, you and I also use those very same satellites. We use GPS on a daily basis. Uber and taxi drivers and truck drivers use it as well. And so if we lose that connection, if those satellites are being attacked, not only does it impact an adversary, it impacts you and I, it impacts us on Earth, which is why it's so worrying.
19: You say it's so worrying. I mean, the question is, and again, caveat again, we don't exactly know what the weapons are, but what do you think the potential threats could be?
13: So my suspicion is this is a rebranding of what's already in space. So for a long time, countries have talked about counter-space capabilities, the ability to interrupt each other's satellites. Often that will be a cyber attack. It could be jamming a signal. So if you can jam a communication signal, then you can't actually communicate or access internet. That's happening all the time to SpaceX's Starlink, which is used in Ukraine. And Russia is jamming that signal all the time. It sometimes can be blinding a Earth observation satellite, kind of like having a light shone in your rearview mirror when you're driving. If you blind or dazzle an Earth observation satellite, it can't gather intelligence. It can't do its job. So most of these counter-space capabilities are not physical. They're not kinetic. The concern is if this were to be a physical counter-space capability, China, Russia, and the US all have the capability to sidle up to each other's satellites. China has demonstrated the ability to, in fact, grapple a satellite that was no longer functional and remove it from orbit. And so there's a concern they might be able to do that to an active satellite. Mm-hmm. So these counter space capabilities have been around for a long time. It's possible that this was a bit of posturing by calling it a weapon and saying what we have on orbit is about space control. It's about the US being a dominant player and calling this capability a weapon for the first time publicly.
19: Yeah, let's talk about that 1967 space treaty, because it quite clearly bans weapons of mass destruction in orbit. So how might this potentially, or the other things you've talked about in terms of Russia and China, potentially flout that?
13: So if it is a weapon of mass destruction, it would be flouting that. I mean, the question is what falls under that definition. So the 1967 treaty was obviously negotiated in the height of the Cold War. The biggest concern was nuclear weapons. The Soviets and the Americans had both tested nuclear weapons in space and very quickly realized that, in fact, you cannot control the impact and it impacts your own satellites. And so that's why that prohibition was put into the treaty. But anything that falls short of that, unfortunately, is not prohibited by the treaty, which is why we have all of these non-kinetic, non-physical interferences going on all the time. And the concern would be, I don't suspect this is a weapon of mass destruction. In fact, the US has accused Russia of planning to put a nuclear weapon in space just last year.
4: Okay.
13: So it would be highly unlikely they'd be doing that same themselves.
4: Okay, Dr. Cassandra Steer, thank you very much for sharing your thoughts on that story. Now, she's Britain's most prolific serial child killer in modern times. In 2023, nurse Lucy Letby was convicted of murdering 7 babies and attempting to murder 6 others. And she was later convicted of another attempted murder charge. Today, an inquiry in Liverpool, a city in the northwest of England, found that the deaths of some of the babies she attacked could have been prevented if safeguarding practices were followed. Lady Justice Thirlwall, who chaired the inquiry, criticised senior staff at the hospital where Letby worked. It was the Countess of Chester in Northern England. She said they should have acted sooner and she blamed dysfunctional management. Well, our correspondent Lauren Moss is at the inquiry and joins us now. Welcome to NewsHour, Lauren. I wonder if you could begin by just summing up what the main findings were.
11: Hi, Regina. Yes, absolutely. I mean, Lady Justice Thirlwall, very damning in her assessment of what happened at the Countess of Chester Hospital between June 2015 and 2016 and indeed beyond. She found that there was a complete failure to protect babies on the neonatal unit there, what's described as a profound failure of management, governance and safeguarding. And she's made more than a dozen recommendations, 17 recommendations, and not just for the Countess of Chester Hospital, but will have implications for the NHS as a whole to prevent anything like this from happening ever again. And the inquiry was established in 2023 after Lucy Letby's first trial, and it started hearing evidence 2 years ago. And it was initially due to publish its findings about a year ago. That was pushed to spring of this year and then finally published today. And there are 3 huge volumes of the reports and a summary booklet as well, some amounting to more than 1,000 pages.
4: And Lauren, I covered some of that trial. I remember how controversial and divisive it was. Does the inquiry take into account some of the concerns over people who, for example, contested the verdict?
11: No, that has been treated in complete isolation. So Lucy Letby's convictions are a legal certainty, as the solicitors for the families have said, and her legal team did make an appeal last year, along with some former executives of the hospital, for the inquiry to be paused, because Lucy Letby's team have referred it to the Criminal Cases Review Commission to look at her case, and they wanted that process to be concluded before the inquiry published its findings. A group of medical experts questioned some of the evidence that was used against her in her trials. But Lady Justice Thirlwall, the senior judge that's the chair of this inquiry, she denied that request. And she said, this inquiry is not looking at Lucy Letby's convictions. She is serving 15 whole life sentences, but it's actually been looking at how the management at the Countess of Chester Hospital responded to concerns that were made by staff. And you mentioned some of the contentious issues, the divisions between the hospital staff, between the consultants and the nurses when concerns were raised.
4: And Lauren, we've only got about 20 seconds, but I do want to ask you if the families have reacted at all.
11: Yes, we do have a statement from Slater and Gordon solicitors, who acts for 3 of the families. They've said that they've welcomed the report. They've called it an impressive report, and the families wanted a clear analysis of what went wrong and strong recommendations to prevent this from happening again.
4: Okay.
11: And they want that to be implemented without delay.
4: Lauren Moss, thank you very much for taking us through that case.
12: The Good morning. I'm South Carolina Public Radio Chief Meteorologist Tim Miller. Here's my forecast for your Tuesday. We'll start on the upstate for Greenville and Spartanburg. A touch cooler today and less humid. We'll do a high of 87 degrees by this afternoon after we get rid of some of these clouds. For the Piedmont Rock Hill, temperature for you today of 87 degrees, again with lower humidity. For the Midlands, Aiken, Lexington, Columbia, and Sumter, it won't be hard to be cooler today, right? It was a hot day yesterday. 90 degrees are a high this afternoon. You'll notice the humidity's lower. Feels refreshing outside this morning. For the PD of the Grand Strand, Conway, Darlington, Myrtle Beach, I'll predict a high of 89 today. Maybe a little breezy near the coast. Again, with a few clouds sort of here and there. And down towards the Lowcountry, Charleston to Hilton Head, 87 the high for you today. You're usually stuck with the humidity, but you'll notice a little bit lower, maybe a little bit more comfortable coming up by this afternoon.
4: Jeannie Videnarthen with NewsHour coming to you live from the BBC here in London. In recent days, police in Turkey have detained more than 160 people in a series of raids on gay bars and the homes of LGBTQ activists. The crackdown in 12 provinces, which took place over the weekend, was part of a campaign dubbed My Family is Safe. The Turkish government says it's aimed at protecting so-called family values. Well, today, activists said that a planned protest against the government's actions, which was due to take place outside the courthouse in Istanbul, didn't go ahead because the authorities intervened and detained a further 60 people. Well, Umut Rojder Yildirim is a Turkish human rights lawyer based in Berlin. He's been explaining the way in which the government's characterising the LGBTQ community to justify the crackdown.
14: It is actually a name of an operation carried out by the Ministry of Justice, and the whole idea is that the LGBTI rights movements, activists, organizations, or linked to that are now endangering the public morality, and they are explicitly referring as encouraging genderlessness among children and young people, or like creating such activities that are legitimizing genderlessness and so on, are activities among our society. Now they are under attack since a couple of years now. But now, after this, they are now even now under more increased judicial attacks, because the Ministry of Justice also issued a circular and sent this to the 81 cities across Turkey, all of them, and sent this to the prosecutor offices, saying that if they ever receive that kind of allegations on behalf of us, they should investigate more and more.
4: How are your friends back in Turkey feeling right now? Of course, maybe perhaps some of them have even been caught up in these raids, but there must be others who are living in fear and in hiding now.
14: The community is really concerned about the situations. People are saying that should we wait for police to knock on our doors in early hours in the morning or so on. People are also willing to do what it takes, because now this is the only option for us now to fight however and whatever we can. Because since 2025, LGBT rights are under attack, LGBT activists, organizations, or the broad society under attack. But of course, people are feeling scared at the same time, but also they know that we need to fight back. We are asking for support from the international actors, saying that this is a really important issue. If you want to talk about human rights in Turkey, you also have to talk about this now.
4: And the thing is important to clarify, I suppose, is that actually homosexuality is legal, isn't it, in Turkey, although same-sex marriage isn't recognised. So where do you think this is coming from?
14: It is still not a criminal by law. But by policy, as I told you, 2025, more and more, the government acts as if we are doing something against the law itself. But we are not. Our organizations that are being attacked now, the way that they are now trying to frame that we are having funds from foreign organizations or foreign countries, they try to make it seem like as we are doing something against the law. But there is no law saying that an organization cannot be funded from foreign entity. And also they are trying to alter reality of us as if we were hiding something. So right now, all of the things that we are seeing is a part of this broader policy against protecting the family values, protecting the so-called public morality, but at the same time trying to reduce the solid rights that LGBTI community actually has.
4: That's Umut Rojda Yildirim, a Turkish human rights lawyer. Now, he's regarded as one of the greatest guitarists of his generation, having played with everyone from the Smiths to Talking Heads and Electronic, even guesting on the latest Gorillaz album. But now, in an unexpected move, Johnny Marr says he's selling most of his guitars, including those that he used on many of the Smiths' best-known songs. On Thursday, 80 of them will go up for auction at a special Mars Guitars event at Christie's in London, where he gave our entertainment correspondent Colin Patterson a tour of the collection.
15: With a song called What Difference Does It Make? Here are the Smiths!
16: January 1984. Johnny Marr on Top of the Pops with the Smiths, brandishing a cherry red Gibson ES-355 guitar.
17: When I got that, it was like Raiders of the Lost Ark or something like that. It was glowing.
16: And which songs were written on this one?
17: Well, the very first thing I did on this was Heaven Knows I'm Miserable Now. This is an example of when I say that some guitars have songs in them. I was happy
16: in the haze. Now, more than 40 years later, that guitar is one of a collection of more than 80, which Johnny Marr is selling at auction.
17: This is a Rickenbacker 330. This was the first mega guitar I got in the Smiths days. This was the first thing I got when I made some money. And it's the sound of this charming man. We didn't know it was going to be this defining moment. We just thought it was a really shiny, exciting, brand new song.
18: How can you get rid of this?
17: Well, I've had 45 years of loyal service from it. That's the way I feel about it. And life goes on. If someone who gets this guitar wakes up most days really buzzing that they've got it, then it'll be getting more love than I'm able to give it at the moment.
16: The idea for the sale came to him while sorting out guitars he had taken on a book tour.
17: They were being put on shelves and in cases, being stored in my studio, and it just seemed wrong to me. And once I saw that it wasn't right, I couldn't really unsee that. And then I very quickly got the idea of what if they were all sort of spread around? I've never thought of myself as a collector, and I've certainly never bought a guitar for an investment. This is an old Martin D28 acoustic. I always wanted one of these when I was a kid because Neil Young used to play one and Joni Mitchell. I wrote the music for the song There Is a Light That Never Goes Out on that. Almost everything from 85 to 87, and then it appears again on stuff with Electronic. I love that it's all sort of worn in and beaten up.
21: That has got a lot of history.
17: Yeah. It really does. But to me, that's a good reason to let it go.
16: It was also the guitar used on Rush Home Ruffians.
23: I'm out of practice.
16: The song the Prime Minister, Andy Burnham, attempted to play last month to soldiers in Ukraine.
17: Do you know what is it with me and Prime Ministers? They seem to single me out, but some are all right, some aren't, you know what I mean?
16: Johnny Marr once famously forbid David Cameron from being a Smiths fan after he picked this charming man on Desert Island Discs, but there's no such ban here.
17: If a certain person bids for my guitar, like you talk about some ex-prime minister or whatever, then great, I'll make some money out of you. About time someone made some money out of you. I'll do it for everybody else.
16: And the sale even contains some guitars used on his new album, The Age of Everything, which isn't out until next month.
17: It gave a sort of nice kind of full stop or bookend to the auction, I think. You know, I know there's going to be a lot of attention on 1983, 84, 85 and all of that. For me, it's right over, I guess, nearly 45 years. I'm not ready to actually be a museum yet. I'm interested to see where life goes next.
4: That's the guitarist Johnny Marr there, speaking to the BBC's entertainment correspondent.
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2: BBC News with Emily Thomas. The UN Refugee Agency says the renewed conflict in Yemen has displaced more than 100,000 people. Several thousand have fled across the Red Sea to Djibouti in East Africa, where officials are warning of a humanitarian crisis. The Iran-backed Houthi militia has been advancing against Yemeni government forces who are supported by Saudi Arabia. Suspected sabotage has disrupted railways across large parts of the Netherlands. Objects were placed on the tracks in several locations. So far, no suspects or motives have been identified. Denmark has accused a Russian warship of firing flares towards a Danish military helicopter in the Baltic Sea without giving any warning or making radio contact. Moscow said the helicopter had performed provocative actions. Sweeping new rules in China, further restricting citizens' travel abroad, have taken effect. They appear to be linked to rivalry with the US over semiconductors and AI. Voting rights campaigners have welcomed a ruling by the US Supreme Court, which has stopped the Trump administration from restricting postal votes in the midterm elections. They argue the plan could have prevented millions of Americans from voting in November. The tech giant Meta says it will start reporting child safety cases on its platforms, like Instagram, directly to the Indian authorities. Previously, they were routed through the US. The change follows a BBC investigation that found Instagram was running paid advertisements featuring child abuse in India. Police in northern India have arrested a man accused of driving his car into a female motorcyclist outside Delhi in an incident that triggered national outrage. He's denied striking her deliberately. And Kenya's celebrating after becoming the first African country to be chosen to host the World Athletics Championships. President William Ruto called it a victory for generations of athletes who made the nation synonymous with athletic excellence. BBC News.
3: Welcome back to NewsHour. The Welsh actor Matthew Rhys has made history at the Emmys on Monday, becoming the first person to win two leading acting prizes in one night. He got one for the thriller, The Beast in Me, the other for the horror comedy, Widow's Bay.
4: There is something about these seafaring towns. The superstitions. Their tall tales. I find it charming myself. Town doesn't have a checkered past.
5: Was there cannibalism?
4: No.
3: Well, it was a night to celebrate the best of TV in the last year. Everything from gripping dramas to standout comedies. David Willis sent us this report from Los Angeles.
6: Emmy winner and Law & Order star Mariska Hargitay got a celebration of the best in television off to a high-energy start.
7: And the Emmy goes to Kate O'Flynn.
6: The first award of the night going to Kate O'Flynn from Greater Manchester for her role as the awkward assistant Patricia in the quirky new comedy Widow's Bay.
8: Hello, my name is Patricia.
9: It's Patricia!
8: Thank you, Katie and Hero, for trusting this Lancashire lass to play a sassy broad like Patricia.
7: And the Emmy goes to Matthew Rhys, the Beast in Me.
6: Is the star of Widow's Bay, but his history-making moment was still to come. His first award of the night was for his role in the Netflix miniseries The Beast in Me.
10: Don't let me down.
11: Matthew Rhys.
6: His Emmy for Widow's Bay made him the first actor to win two lead acting trophies in a single night. He is also the first performer in history to have won the lead acting award in all three fields, limited series, drama, and now comedy.
12: Hey, it's all right, buddy.
13: To the great and good people of Wales, who were as much a nurture as anyone else, we are a small but mighty nation. This is incredible. Diolch yn fawr iawn. Thank you very much.
6: Thank you in his native Welsh, Matthew Rhys crowned Widow's Bay's rapid transformation from quirky newcomer to mainstream hit. He plays the hapless mayor of a New England town that he refuses to believe is haunted. Apple TV has commissioned a second series. For the fifth year in a row, 75-year-old Jean Smart, the star of Hacks, was named Best Comedy Actress

0: Machine smart hacks.
1: Hospital drama The Pitt went into these awards with 25 Emmy nominations, collecting his Best Dramatic Actor award. Its star, Noel Wyle, paid tribute to fellow contender Sir Gary Oldman.
2: Mr. Oldman, I have to tell you, I don't know, there's an actor my age that didn't look at Prick Up Your Ears and Sid and Nancy and think that's the benchmark that I want to hit one day in my career.
1: The leading award of the night for Best Drama went to The Pitt.
3: That's the BBC's David Willis there. Well, if you want the full list of winners from the Emmys, you can, of course, go to the BBC News website, bbc.com/news. You're listening to NewsHour from the BBC World Service. I'm Regina Vidyanathan. In recent weeks, we've reported on a series of attacks across Europe, far from the front lines in Ukraine, blamed on Russia. Known as hybrid warfare, Moscow's been accused of using a range of different tactics to destabilise nations. There were the drone attacks at an airport in Germany. And today, two more incidents which fall into that pattern. Denmark's accused Russia of firing two flares from a frigate towards a Danish military helicopter in the Baltic Sea without warning. Moscow says the helicopter was performing provocative actions. And Lithuania's president blamed Russian aggression for a drone flying over his country's airspace. NATO confirmed that its jets shot it down. It's unclear where that drone originated from. Well, I've been getting the views of Gabrielis Landsbergis, the former Lithuanian foreign minister.
4: Well, it's the first time that we had a clearly armed, what it looks like, an armed drone that entered into Lithuanian airspace and was navigating in the territory, at least, of hydroelectrical plants. We're glad that NATO airplanes from the base in Lithuania managed to locate it, managed to take it down. But on the other hand, we're truly worried because even this week, probably this is the third time we're hearing an air alert in Lithuania.
3: So you feel under threat?
4: Yeah. It's clear that the war that we've been seeing in Ukraine moved much closer to our home.
3: So your sense is that Russia is behind this?
4: Oh, there's no doubt about it. There has never been doubt about it when we've seen similar events happening in Romania, in Poland, even the sabotage events in Germany or, you know, Netherlands just recently. It's all connected. It's all part of what we're still unfortunately calling a hybrid war for some reason, because, you know, in my sense is that it's very real. It's the war that Russia dragged us into.
3: And what more do we know about the origins of this particular drone? I'm seeing that it came from Belarus, in fact.
4: Well, you know, so far we are lucky that it's, you know, it's a single drone. You know, what I can say about it, because, you know, I've just returned from Kyiv just last night. And during my time there, you know, in the conference, there were roughly about 1,000 drones in the sky almost every night now, not just in Kyiv, but all over Ukraine. So the main question is, you know, what would, you know, a small country like Lithuania would do if we would have not one, but 5, 10, 100, you know, or say more drones flying over our skies? And what if they would have a clearly defined intent, you know, to hit strategic infrastructure, bridges, harm people, something like that? You know, how would we be dealing with the situation right now? And I think that we're rather slow taking in Ukrainian lessons. You know, they've been doing that for a very long time, paying a very high price for the lessons that they've learned. And still, we are not taking those lessons in.
3: Do you think you are getting enough help from NATO? And more broadly, do you think NATO needs to be more involved in the broader context you just mentioned?
4: I think that the biggest issue here is that NATO is still in denial about the whole situation. And that's why I'm rather critical about the term itself. We've developed this notion that, you know, that these so-called hybrid attacks don't require us to react to them properly, to send the message to Putin that this is not acceptable, that, you know, that we consider that an hostile intent, and, you know, and we are preparing, we have a means how to react to it.
3: So what is that reaction then in your, mm-hmm. What are you calling on NATO to do?
4: Well, first of all, we need to push back, and, you know, and push back in the means that would put a price tag on such attacks as we had in Lithuania. So one is, you know, to tell Putin that, look, you know, maybe if, you know, if one more drone, you know, just crosses into NATO territory, you won't have electricity in, say, St. Petersburg. If another drone enters, you know, you won't have electricity for 24 hours in Moscow. We can close down the Baltic Sea, you know, for Shadow Fleet, not just, you know, enter one ship, you know, or two ships that we've been doing for the last year, but actually close it down, help Ukrainians in that way.
3: And is that compatible with international law, what you're suggesting?
4: Yeah, exactly. You know, it's very much compatible if we admit what is happening. If we deny the whole situation as Russia waging war, not just against Ukraine, but against the West, then we have to admit that Russia is peaceful and some, you know, ghosts are flying the drones. But clearly,
3: essence, what you're saying is you're calling on NATO and Ukraine's allies to escalate.
4: No, we are. I'm calling about asking for a price for what Russia is doing.
3: That's Gabrielis Landsbergis, the former Lithuanian foreign minister. Well, staying in that region, and the head of Ukraine's state post office has told the BBC that Russia's deliberately targeting his branches and delivery vans. Igor Smelyansky said this was because his staff provided a lifeline for millions of people who've been isolated by the war. Our diplomatic correspondent James Landell's been out on the road in Ukraine, meeting some of the postmen and women who deliver more than just parcels.
0: So that was your desk?
5: Yeah.
6: For 2 years, Katerina Marinich ran the village post office here in Lukashevo, near Zaporizhia in southeastern Ukraine. It was here she rebuilt her life after losing her home and her husband during the full-scale invasion. But then earlier this year, a Russian drone came looking for soldiers working nearby. Back in March, it was targeted by the Russians and it was destroyed by a double-tap attack. They think with a Shahed drone. All the windows blown out, much of the superstructure gone, rubble everywhere. Today is the first time Katerina's been back.
5: It's a great pity for me to lose this room.
0: Well, this was your life, this was your work.
5: Yeah.
6: Katerina's office is now a van, one of thousands of mobile branches serving millions of Ukrainians. Katerina also delivers medicines and food.
7: People are instantly huddling around the post van, queuing at the side, mostly elderly. The post comes here twice a week.
6: Nadia said the service Katerina provided made a huge difference.
5: It's a long way for us to travel to Zaporizhia, especially now, at a time when there are attacks all around us.
6: Mikola is 64 years old.
8: It's very important. It's one of the few joys of the month. You come out, have a chat with people, collect your pension, and go home.
6: Ukraine is a vast rural country made up of thousands of remote villages just like this, and the postal service is part of the glue that holds it all together. And for these people, not too far from the front line, this van can be their last link to the Ukrainian state.
0: What do you think people here think about you?
5: No, they're proud of me. They love me. We are like a big family. My attitude to them is to my grandmother or my grandfather.
9: We will go somewhere here.
6: But it's dangerous work. Since 2022, Russia's destroyed hundreds of branches and vans, and more than 50 postmen and women have lost their lives. The head of Ukrpošta, Igor Smelyansky, told us Russia deliberately targeted his teams.
10: Every day, very simple choice. If we don't go, they don't have basic supply. They don't have food, they don't have medicine. People will struggle. If we do go, they may delay the decision to evacuate from the areas they probably should have evacuated.
6: Katerina always works with a partner, Slava, who drives and wears a firearm. But the only protection they have is an antenna that can detect drones.
0: Do you not feel scared?
5: No.
0: Why not?
5: It's my work. If I can't, who will do my job?
3: That's the BBC's James Landell reporting from Ukraine there. Next, you might have seen the pictures of the wedding earlier this year of President Trump's son, Donald Trump Jr., and his partner, Bettina Anderson. And in amongst the wedding snaps from the festivities in the Bahamas, a Russian oligarch with close ties to President Putin, Umar Kremlev. Well, it's now been confirmed that part of that wedding, which took place in May, was paid for by Mr. Kremlev, which of course raises questions. Well, Donald Trump Jr., the president's eldest son, is a private citizen, so it's not illegal for him to accept gifts from a foreign national. Well, I'm joined now by Brett Murphy from the investigative news website ProPublica. He broke the story. Welcome to NewsHour. So just first of all, just tell us about how you uncovered this story.
9: Yeah, well, we've been interested in the economy around the Trump family and Don Jr. for a long time now. So a mix between talking with folks in that world as well as in the international boxing community. This oligarch you just mentioned, Umar Kremlev, is president of the International Boxing Association. So through those circles and then a mix of kind of shoe leather reporting, we were able to piece together this mosaic.
3: And has anything, is there any wrongdoing in any of this? Because of course, as we mentioned there, he's a private citizen.
9: Yeah, no doubt. So he is a private citizen. He does not have an explicit role in the government. However, he has had quite the say in some government activities, including some of his father's cabinet picks. He's a prominent figure with the MAGA base, quite important to Vice President J.D. Vance as well. And when we consulted with experts about this, about what we had found, that he had received hundreds of thousands of dollars as a wedding gift to cover these huge expenses, they told us from a counterintelligence perspective, this was quite worrisome. This is the type of thing they might expect from the Kremlin. These oligarchs often coordinate quite closely with the Kremlin. And it's no secret, I think, that Putin has been trying to get closer to U.S. policy, U.S. politics, and the Trump family for quite some time. So it raised a lot of alarm bells from that perspective, quite a bit.
3: And you mentioned a little bit there about Mr. Kremlev, but how crucial is he to President Putin? How much is he part of his inner circle?
9: Yeah, not a household name, I don't think, but quite an interesting character. He came up through what is known as the Night Wolves. This is a motorcycle gang that's also affiliated with the Russian government. From there, he grew close ties with Alexei Rybuznoy, who is a member of President Putin's security services. And from there, Kremlev began moving to large nationalized enterprises in Russia. He became the owner of the largest car company, the sports betting enterprises, and some others. And he became wealthy through these enterprises. And in doing that, received several honors from Putin. He travels with him. Just before this wedding, he was with Putin in China when the official Russian delegation was there. So I think it's safe to say that he's quite close with Putin, as well as with members of the Russian security service.
3: Fascinating. Well, thank you very much for sharing more on that story that, of course, you broke with ProPublica. That's Brett Murphy there. You can go to ProPublica and see more about his journalism as well. Of course, there's the BBC website too.
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12: The Trump administration has expanded its third country deportation campaign. 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The human and economic cost of third country deportation, next time on 1A. 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
3: This is Regina Vidyanathan with NewsHour, coming to you live from the BBC in London. Now to a case which has opened up a debate around parenting. How much freedom should you give your children, and from what age? At the heart of Carrie Ann Parkinson's case is this question. How old is too old for your child to go for a walk on their own? The mother of five was convicted in the state of Virginia and placed on the child abuse and neglect register after she let her five-year-old son, Sam, walk half a mile to a pond in their gated community so he could collect some goose feathers. Well, she's planning to appeal. I've been speaking to Carrie Ann. I began by asking her how she made that decision to let Sam go out on his own.
17: I mean, it really wasn't a difficult parenting decision to make because we take that walk all the time. I know what my son is capable of. And so for me, when I said yes to that request, I wasn't anticipating any sort of kerfuffle to follow because it was absolutely natural for him to want to go on a walk in his own neighborhood. And I knew that he was capable of doing it.
3: Can you tell us about the walk, what kind of path he would take and how often he's done that walk in previous trips?
17: We take that walk almost every day. It's in our neighborhood, which is, it's about 3,000 homes and it's all gated. And there are walking trails all throughout the neighborhood that are set back about, usually about 10 feet from the road. So you'll have the neighborhood road, which is a 25 mile per hour speed limit. And then there's a buffer area of about 10 feet. And then there's a paved trail. And so he was walking on that paved trail. He did have to cross the street twice, but those are both marked crossings. And so it's an area that he's very familiar with. So he walked along that path to an area that has a bit of grass where the geese like to sit. And so at the time they were molting and there were quite a few feathers. So we had taken the walk earlier that morning. We had walked about 3 miles and come back. And as we passed along that grassy area where the geese were, he saw all the feathers and was picking them up. When we got home, he had ridden his bike, and so he beat me home, and he put his bike away, came back out to meet me on the street and said, "Mom, can I go back and get more feathers?" And so I just asked whether he was going to take his bike or his scooter, and he said he wanted to go on foot so he could hold more feathers, and so I said yes.
3: Why didn't you go with him?
17: Because it was close by, and then I was going inside to make lunch, and so I just let him know, "You go ahead and go straight there and come back. I'm going to go make lunch." It was just sort of a simple, you know, childhood, motherhood moment.
3: But of course, it didn't turn out as simple at all. Just take us through what happened next.
17: Then I was making lunch, and I'd say it was about 20 or 30 minutes later, one of the neighborhood security guards knocked on the door, and he had Sam with him, who was holding his feathers and looking pretty scared. And I asked the security guard, you know, what was going on? And he said, well, a neighbor had seen Sam alone and had called security. I just thought, was that it? And I said, why did you bother him? You know, he was out on his walk and it was everything fine. And he said, well, we don't permit children to be alone, which I knew was not true because we've lived there for 3 years and our children ride their bikes to tennis lessons and walk to swim team and they go see their friends. So that was kind of silly. And so I said, well, is that some sort of HOA rule? Because I really don't believe that's in the bylaws. And he said, well, if it's not in the rules, then it's against the law. So I'm calling the police, which I thought, I am sure the police are going to think this is some little neighborhood dispute. I didn't think they would respond. But 10 minutes later, sure enough, there was a police officer on my porch. And then two more police officers arrived, as well as Child Protective Services and the chief of security for the neighborhood, who came and parked his car across the street to observe the proceedings.
3: Just to fast forward from that day to where we are today, because this ended up going through the courts and being prosecuted. And just tell us the situation that you're in right now.
17: I ended up being charged with contributing to the delinquency of a minor. It went to trial. My trial was on August 21st, and it was just before a judge. And the judge found me guilty of contributing to the delinquency of a minor, sentenced me to 6 months in jail, suspended based on good behavior and compliance with CPS requirements. And now we are appealing that decision. That trial will happen on February 4th.
3: Do you accept the argument that some people have, which is that you perhaps didn't consider all of the risks in letting him go on that walk on his own? And even though you say you have a certain style of parenting, that doesn't take away from the fact that there are risks in letting a five-year-old child go out of the house on their own.
17: I absolutely considered all of the risks, and I felt that he was perfectly capable of handling them. One thing to remember is he wasn't just sort of dropped by helicopter into our neighborhood on June 5th. This was a walk that he had done every single day. And even that very morning, he was on his bike, zooming up ahead of me and coming back about 50 yards ahead of me the entire time. And he made all of those street crossings on his own. He managed to go down that path every single day for the last 3 years and never fell into a pond and never got hit by a car, and checked and made sure that he knew how to cross the street. So I knew that he was safe.
3: How do you think it got this far then, if you think this is an overreaction?
17: Because we have such an enormous focus on safety. And so rather than people encountering children and being good neighbors and saying, hello, how are you? And having a normal, healthy interaction with that child, they jump straight to the, we need to alert the authorities, there's a child unattended. So we've just gotten so uncomfortable and unfamiliar with children existing that we jump to a point of alarm rather than comfort and happy to meet another member of society.
3: What I think's interesting is that I was reading that Virginia, the state where you live and where all of this happened, has a childhood independence law that came in about 3 years ago, which actually, according to the wording, does protect parents who allow reasonable childhood independence. So what was it about the case against you that made the prosecution believe that this wasn't reasonable?
17: So that law is wonderful, and that language was updated in 2023, and it's a long statute. You said that you've read it, and the modifying language is down at the end of the statute. The trouble is, you can pass a statute, but that doesn't necessarily mean that police officers and Child Protective Services are familiar with it. And in my case in particular, when we went to trial, my attorney explained to the judge, this is not an affirmative defense that Carrie Ann has to make, that I had no obligation to put forward evidence of Sam's abilities. It was the prosecution's job to demonstrate that Sam wasn't capable of taking that trip. And the judge was really uncomfortable with that idea that I didn't need to present that. And we did put on a great deal of evidence about Sam's capabilities. However, there was some concern that I didn't cooperate and provide police officers and Child Protective Services with an opportunity to make that assessment independently. And that was the reason that the judge chose to find me guilty.
3: Do you regret letting Sam go to the pond now? Would you do it again? You've got other children as well.
17: I would absolutely do it again, and I do not regret it.
3: That's Carrie Ann Parkinson from Virginia in the United States on her conviction and why she's planning to appeal. Well, that ends this edition of NewsHour. I'm Regina Vidyanathan. From myself and all of the team here in the newsroom in London, thanks to all of you for listening, wherever in the world you are.
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12: Country deportations often send people to places they've never been and with no way home. That practice is growing. From WAMU and NPR in Washington, this is 1A. Hi, I'm Jen White. The Trump administration has now struck deals with more than 30 countries to accept people who have migrated to the U.S., and they've paid some of those countries millions of dollars to do it. Not everyone is on board, including some of you.
2: To only temporarily house the migrant in a country where they have no hope or future is morally unsupportable, period.
12: Today, the expansion of the Trump administration's third country deportation campaign and the human and economic costs that come with it. That's coming up after this news.
21: Live from NPR News in Washington, I'm Korva Coleman. Stocks opened lower this morning as investors await a decision from the Federal Reserve tomorrow on interest rates. NPR's Scott Horsley reports the Dow Jones Industrial Average slipped about 340 points in early trading.
22: The Federal Reserve is widely expected to raise its benchmark interest rate by a quarter percentage point tomorrow. Fed Chairman Kevin Warr says after years of elevated inflation, he and his colleagues are determined to bring prices under control. The U.S. war with Iran has been pushing energy prices higher, and oil shipments from the Middle East now have another challenge as Iran-backed Houthi rebels have control of another key choke point on the Red Sea. The Houthis say Saudi Arabia launched airstrikes in the area on Monday. Retail gasoline prices in the U.S. rose to $4.32 a gallon overnight, while diesel prices pushed further into record territory, averaging $6.26 a gallon. Scott Horsley, NPR News, Washington.
21: Vermont Senator Bernie Sanders will be at a rally in Washington today with President Trump's former advisor, Stephen Bannon. They're demanding restraints on the rapid growth of artificial intelligence. This comes after similar calls from AI industry leaders who warn that humanity could be in peril. But President Trump has downplayed the risks of AI, saying the U.S. needs to keep its dominance over China. Trump will welcome Chinese President Xi to the White House this month. Senator Sanders says the two leaders should follow the path of a former U.S. and Russian leader.
23: The goal right now is Trump sits down with President Xi of China to see if they can do what Gorbachev and Reagan did in the 80s and negotiate some kind of treaty banning the growth of superintelligence.
21: He spoke to NPR's Morning Edition. Canadian Prime Minister Mark Carney is speaking to a special investment summit this morning in Toronto. He's called scores of business leaders together to encourage them to invest up to $1 trillion in Canada. This follows a growing trade war with the United States. Later today, Carney will head for Europe with a similar goal. Dan Karpinchuk reports from Toronto.
24: As Carney moves to lessen Canada's dependence on the United States, he's already diversified international relationships, reaching trade and defense agreements with dozens of countries, some of them in Europe. On the weekend, he made it clear that he's not seeking membership in the European Union, but does want deeper trade, defense, and strategic ties on top of what has already been achieved. Also on the agenda will likely be talks about pacts that include critical minerals, Arctic security, digital commerce, and AI. Carney will attend the annual State of the European Union address this week and has been invited to speak to the 27-member European Parliament in Strasbourg, France, on Thursday. For NPR News, I'm Dan Karpinchuk in Toronto.
21: And you're listening to NPR News from Washington. The U.S. Supreme Court has blocked an effort by President Trump to restrict the use of mail-in ballots ahead of this fall's general election. The High Court said there wasn't enough time for the issue. President Trump had already told the U.S. Postal Service to create a plan to manage the ballots. That's been blocked. Today, Trump expressed his outrage at the Supreme Court's decision, which he called bad. He also fumed at the high court for earlier decisions, including blocking his effort to stop birthright citizenship. That is a right enshrined in the U.S. Constitution. The Environmental Protection Agency says it'll no longer enforce limits on greenhouse gas emissions from coal and natural gas plants. From Houston Public Media, Natalie Weber reports on the rollback of rules.
1: The Biden administration sought to limit climate change-inducing emissions from power plants. At the time, the EPA said this sector accounted for the second highest amount of greenhouse gas emissions in the U.S. EPA Administrator Lee Zeldin lauded the rollbacks at a press conference in Houston, saying the Biden administration overstepped its authority.
4: Today's announcement isn't just about restoring the American economy. It's also about restoring the rule of law.
1: Several environmental organizations have criticized the EPA's move, saying it will negatively impact the climate and public health. For NPR News, I'm Natalie Weber in Houston.
21: There was a big winner at last night's Emmy Awards, handed out for the best in television. The horror comedy Widow's Bay won 14 awards. This is NPR News.
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29: This is 1A. I'm Jen White. Liberia, Guatemala, South Sudan, Guyana, Ghana, Honduras. Those are just some of the more than 30 countries the Trump administration has now struck deals with to accept immigrants deported from the U.S., and that list is growing. Since President Trump took office last year, more than 25,000 people have been sent to over 29 countries they're not from. That includes the West African country, Equatorial Guinea.
30: So on Friday morning, they say they watch Equatorial Guinean security forces drag away a 31-year-old man, Ahmed Suleiman, along with a fellow detainee from Eritrea whose identity we are withholding for his safety. According to these witnesses, both men were bound with ropes and had bags placed over their heads. Officers beat them on the head, on their back and ribs with their elbows, knees, and gun barrels while demanding to know where their phones were. They were forced down a staircase, still bound and hooded.
29: That was Tutu Alicante. He's a human rights attorney in Equatorial Guinea. Today, we're checking in on the expansion of Trump's third country deportation campaign and the human and economic cost of it. Joining us in studio is Yael Shaker. She's the director for the Americas and Europe at the nonprofit Refugees International. She's also the founder of the website tracker Third Country Deportation Watch. Yael, it's great to have you.
31: Thanks for having me.
29: Also with us is Meredith Yoon. She's the litigation director at Asian Americans Advancing Justice in Atlanta. It's a nonprofit legal advocacy group for Asian Americans in Georgia and the Southeast. Meredith, welcome back.
32: Thanks so much.
29: And we want to hear from you, too. If you or someone you know has been deported to a country other than their country of origin, we'd love to hear that story. You don't need to use your name. We're also taking your questions about third country deportations. Email us at 1A@WAMU.org. And we reached out to the Department of Homeland Security to be a part of this conversation or to offer us a statement. They declined to join but did send a statement, and we'll read what they sent us a bit later. Now, Meredith, we last spoke to you in March about the Trump administration's third country deportation campaign. What's happened since we last spoke?
32: Since we last spoke, the Trump administration has expanded the use of third country deportations and entered even more agreements with other countries to accept U.S. deportees. The U.S. has now entered into approximately three dozen of these agreements, including more than a dozen with African countries. Since we last spoke, people have been deported to Sierra Leone, the Central African Republic, Cameroon, Equatorial Guinea, Ghana, and a number of other countries, as well as to Latin America. The number of these flights has increased substantially. We have seen dozens and dozens of people being deported to African countries without notice, without any sort of due process, forced onto these planes and not informed until after the plane has left the country where they are being taken. Many, and in fact, most of those who are being deported under these agreements have protections, usually in the form of withholding of removal or protections under the Convention Against Torture, meaning they have proven it is more likely than not that they will face persecution or torture if sent back to their country of origin, which is exactly what has happened to many people who have been sent to third countries under these agreements.
0: We'll talk a little bit more about who's being sent to these third countries, but Yael, explain a little bit more about the agreements the Trump administration is forming with these countries.
3: Yeah, so it's using two provisions in the immigration law, misusing them, actually. These are exceptional provisions that are basically designed to be exceptional, and the Trump administration is claiming they're like a necessity, that they need to use them to deport, as they say, criminals or people who are illegally in the United States. But as Meredith was saying, a lot of the people that they're actually targeting for sending to these third countries are asylum seekers. So there's one provision that's sort of an exceptional idea that if there's a safe third country that you can send someone to seek asylum there rather than in the United States, you can send a person to that country to have their asylum claim heard there. The countries that the Trump administration has claimed are safe third countries are countries like Honduras, or Ecuador, and the Trump administration is sending a few people pursuant to these agreements, but most importantly, are using the agreements to basically just terminate tens of thousands of cases in the immigration courts. It's almost just the agreements on paper with these supposedly safe third countries, which aren't actually safe, are used as a justification to deprive people of their day in court and a hearing on the merits of their asylum claims.
0: So I just want to understand the way these agreements are written or the way these rules were supposed to work. Someone is awaiting, say, an asylum hearing. Mm-hmm. They have proven that it's not safe for them to go back to their country. The United States can then use whatever provision this is in the law to have them wait for that hearing in a third country. But under the rules as they're being applied now, people are being sent to third countries and their asylum claims are also being ended? Is that what you're saying?
3: So there's two provisions that they're using. This one, the safe third country provision, was really designed for people who had not yet made a claim in the United States. Basically, people coming to the border for the first time in the Trump administration or any administration basically saying, sorry, you're not going to seek asylum here. We're going to find another country for you to seek asylum in. But that's not how they're actually using it. They're using it for people who have been living in the United States for a couple of years, have applied for asylum, are getting ready for their hearing in the court, and the Trump administration is just terminating that and saying that they can send them to these third countries. The agreements that Meredith was talking about, too, are under a different provision of the law, a second type of agreement, especially with most of the African countries. These agreements are basically designed to, if a person already has an order of removal and needs to be deported but cannot for some reason be deported to their home country, the law says that in exceptional cases, they can be deported to any country that will accept them. Never in U.S. history has an administration targeted for removal the very people who have won the protections that Meredith was talking about. So people, they may have an order of removal, but what they've also been found is to be actually refugees. And so the Trump administration is using these two exceptional provisions of the law to deport asylum seekers and people who have basically been deemed to be refugees to third countries. And they've made these agreements with countries which are not safe, which don't actually have asylum systems for people to apply for asylum there, like places like Honduras, places like Ecuador. And or other countries in Africa, which are themselves subjecting people to either persecution or simply repatriating them to the countries in which they have fled.
0: We'll get into the payments the U.S. has made to some of these countries. That includes $7.5 billion to Rwanda to accept just seven people. That's according to Democrats on the Senate Foreign Relations Committee. You mention asylum seekers, but who else is getting caught up in this net of third country deportations?
3: Exactly who Meredith was talking about. So there are these asylum seekers who are seeking protection in the United States and have not yet had their day in court. And this means, by the way, I spoke to a Colombian woman who came here with her children and was sent to Honduras to seek asylum there, but her children who she came with were left in the United States. So these are really, really difficult agreements are being made, and they're creating family separation, and they're leaving they're sending very vulnerable people to places that where they cannot seek protection. But the other agreements are, as Meredith said, people who have come to the United States frequently many years ago and sought protection from immigration courts. For some reason, they may not have been eligible for asylum for technical reasons, but they were found to meet a higher burden, actually, even than asylum seekers, to be likely to be persecuted in their home country or tortured. Being granted these protections under the Refugee Convention, under the Convention Against Torture. So these are refugees, and they are getting caught up in these agreements. And I think this is crucial, that though the Trump administration portrays these agreements as targeting people who are illegally in the country or people who have committed crimes, it is in fact targeting people who are seeking protection or who are found to be refugees. And in this way, these agreements are really undermining refugee protection.
0: Now, we should note that the Department of Homeland Security says, as you just alluded to, that some of these people have been convicted in the U.S. of serious crimes or sexual offenses. But according to reporting from Politico, many of them had already served their sentences here in the U.S. Meredith, you have several clients who've been deported and sent to countries other than their countries of origin. Briefly, what are they telling you about what they're experiencing?
32: People who are being deported under these agreements are being detained indefinitely and not free to leave, particularly in Equatorial Guinea, Ghana, Sierra Leone. They are under constant threat of being sent back to the countries they fled from, and also under constant threat of physical harm. They have limited access to lawyers, limited ability to communicate with loved ones, with legal counsel, and they are not receiving, basic needs. They're not having their basic needs met, particularly around medical care. A number of my clients in Equatorial Guinea have fallen ill with malaria, with typhoid. Several individuals whom the U.S. deported to Equatorial Guinea have very serious medical conditions for which they are not receiving treatment, life-threatening medical conditions. They are surrounded by armed guards. They are not free to leave. They are threatened that if they try to escape, they will be shot.
0: Let's pause here. We're talking to immigration advocates Meredith Yoon and Yael Shocker. Up next, we speak to Democratic Senator Jeanne Shaheen of New Hampshire and the Chamber's Foreign Relations Committee about the price tag of the administration's third country deportation and more. If you have questions about third country deportations, email us at 1A at WAMU.org.

0: Did consciousness lead us to having feelings, or was it the other way around?
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0: A neuroscientist and philosopher discusses why he believes consciousness came early in the evolutionary process. 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
2: I'm South Carolina Public Radio Chief Meteorologist Tim Miller. Here's your forecast as we move into our Tuesday midday. 87 will be the high today for the upstate, Greenville and Spartanburg. Really, the humidity lower, too. You should certainly feel that today. Towards the Piedmont and Rock Hill, I'll do the same predicted high for you of 87 with that lower humidity. Towards the Midlands, Aiken, Lexington, Columbia, and Sumter, noticeably cooler, although still 90 degrees is above average, but the humidity has been really lowered today. You're going to feel that today and tomorrow as well, so really refreshing outside. Towards the PD and the Grand Strand, Conway, Darlington, Myrtle Beach, 89 the high. Again, the lower humidity, perhaps a bit breezy near the coast, and a few more clouds as well. And down towards the low country, we'll break out into some sunshine here. 87 will be our high temperature by later on this afternoon. The humidity also will be noticeably lower. So again, too, another refreshing afternoon. That's your forecast.
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4: This is 1A. I'm Jen White. We're checking in on the expansion of the Trump administration's third country deportation campaign and the human and economic cost of it. We're here with Yael Shocker. She's the director for the Americas and Europe at Refugees International. She's also founder of the website tracker Third Country Deportation Watch. Also with us is Meredith Yoon. She's the litigation director at Asian Americans Advancing Justice in Atlanta. And we want to hear from you, too, if you or anyone you know has been deported to a country other than country of origin. We'd love to hear that story. And we're taking your questions about third country deportations. Email us at 1A at WAMU.org. And let's bring a new voice into the conversation. Senator Jean Shaheen is a Democrat from New Hampshire, and she's the top Democrat on the Senate's Foreign Relations Committee. Senator, thank you for joining us.
5: Good morning.
4: Now, as we said, we reached out to the Department of Homeland Security for this conversation. Here's the statement they sent us. Quote, the Trump administration is utilizing all lawful options to carry out the largest deportation operation in history, just as President Trump promised. These third country agreements, which ensure due process under the U.S. Constitution, are essential to the safety of our homeland and the American people. We should say DHS says the Trump administration has deported about 985,000 people. Yael, your tracker estimates 25,000 of those are third country deportations. Senator, I'd first love to hear your response to the administration's argument that these removals are happening legally and constitutionally.
6: Well, in fact, that's inaccurate because they're deporting people who have already had court orders that they could stay in the United States. And they're sending them to places. We have an example of an Afghan man whose family served alongside the United States in Afghanistan in the fight, and a woman from Iran who is a pro-democracy activist. They have both been given U.S. protections, and they were sent to the Central African Republic. So that's just not accurate.
4: In February, you and the other Democrats on the Senate's Foreign Relations Committee released a report on the cost of the administration's third country deportation deals. What did this report find?
6: Well, as of January 2026, and let me just qualify this by saying it's a huge issue to try and get information because the Department of Homeland Security and the State Department have both not been forthcoming about what they're doing, the countries that they're sending deportees to and how much they're paying those countries. So it's been very difficult to get information. But as of January 2026, the five countries that the Trump administration had collectively paid more than $32 million to take in migrants had only received about 300 third country nationals. And just to give you some idea of how much they're paying for seven people to send to Rwanda, they spent $7.5 million, so about $1.1 million per deportee. And now we estimate, and again, because they won't share any information, we estimate that they've spent over $300 million for just several thousand deportees. And I know that your guests suggested about 25,000 people have been deported, but the vast majority of those have been sent back to Mexico. So we're talking about individuals who are being sent to third countries, many of whom have terrible records with respect to corruption. So we don't know what the money is being used for because there's no oversight from the State Department for how that money is being spent. This is a huge cost to taxpayers, and it's totally inefficient and ineffective. And the administration needs to be taken to court and shut down this operation.
4: You said you're having difficulty getting the details around these agreements, how much money the administration is spending to set up these agreements with foreign countries. Where are you finding information?
6: Well, we have sources within various departments of government. We're not going to name those sources because we know that this administration deals out retribution to anybody who provides information that's in opposition to what the administration wants to do. But we've also had an opportunity to talk to the families of some of those deportees about what has happened to their family members. And let me give you another example. The Trump administration sent a Jamaican national to Eswatini in Africa. It cost about $181,000 to do that. He was flown more than 7,000 miles back to Jamaica on a series of U.S.-funded flights. And what Jamaican officials said is that their country had never been unwilling to take him and that they were not contacted by anybody at DHS or ICE. This is just, it's not only a terrible waste of taxpayer dollars, not to mention the human rights violations, but it's totally incompetent. This is an incompetent administration.
4: Senator, what kind of response are you hearing from your colleagues on the Senate Foreign Relations Committee, both Democratic and Republican?
6: I think it's fair to say that, well, all of the Democratic members of the Foreign Relations Committee signed on to the report because they share the concern about what's happening. The Republican members did not.
4: And that's the end of it on the Senate Foreign Relations Committee, that your Republican colleagues just simply didn't sign on to the report. And does that end the conversation?
6: Well, you should ask them.
4: We would love to. So we will extend an invitation to your Republican colleagues to ask them to talk about this report and their thoughts about it. What legislative action is Congress able to take to ensure that these deportations aren't abused by the administration and are being conducted constitutionally, if at all?
6: Well, obviously, we are trying to do what we can to track what the administration is doing, as I said, because they're not willing to share this information. It's difficult to do that. And we put out the report, we're sending letters. Obviously, we can file legislation, but given the majority control in Congress, it's unlikely that legislation is going to move.
4: You know, Senator, the administration argues that these third countries are agreeing to accept people. So if their countries of origin are dangerous, this arrangement is mutually beneficial. And they also say if a person legally can't be deported to their home country by the U.S. and the only place they can be sent is to a third country, how do you respond to that argument?
6: Well, again, as I just gave you an example of the Jamaican man who could have been sent back to his home country if anybody had ever inquired. But they're so incompetent, they didn't inquire. Also, the fact that we're sending Afghans who have worked alongside of America to places like the Central African Republic, where they have no connections, where corruption is rampant, where there's no oversight, where there's concern about mistreatment and torture for people being held, is just there's no good explanation for why we should be doing this. My constituents in New Hampshire, the members of Congress that I talk to on both sides of the aisle, agree that if someone has violated our criminal laws in New Hampshire, in the U.S., if they are a threat, they should be deported. There's no question about that. They should be detained and deported. But we also believe in due process here in America. And for people who are fleeing asylum and torture and threats in their home country, the fact that we are rounding them up and sending them to third countries where they have no protections, where they have no connections, no way of operating, and the fact that many of them we are also then sending back to their home countries. And for folks like Afghan refugees who we asked to support our men and women during the war in Afghanistan, who risked their own lives, their families' lives, who we welcomed into America when we left that country, to be sending those folks back to places where they have no connections and then get sent home where the Taliban is threatening their lives and their family lives. There's no good explanation for why the United States of America

0: America would do that.
1: Senator, we got this question from Madeline, who says, which Department of Government is paying these third countries to receive deported asylum seekers? One country got paid $7 million. Who is paying for this? Also, who is making money on these flights? I mean, ultimately, the American taxpayer is funding this operation. But do we know from which department the money is flowing?
0: Yes, the State Department. And as you point out, it is your caller and the American taxpayers who are footing the bill for this incompetence.
1: And so we know we have midterm elections just ahead. If the balance of power shifts in the House and Senate, what do you plan to do then?
0: Well, I hope that if either the House or Senate or both will change the direction and shut down this kind of operation. Again, if someone has violated our criminal laws and if they're a threat to the public safety, then we all agree they should be considered for detention and deportation. But that's not the case with most of these people that we're talking about. And they're being sent to third countries. You know, a number of them, they sent about 15 Latin American migrants and asylum seekers to the Democratic Republic of Congo, including a woman who fled Colombia to escape rape and torture. She was granted protection by an American judge in February of 2025, and yet she was sent to the DRC, which now has an active Ebola outbreak, and where the administration's own State Department has a level four travel advisory warning individuals not to travel to the country. I mean, that's, how do you explain that action? How can America, which has prided ourselves on being a melting pot for refugees, being a place where people fleeing persecution and torture and crime have been able to come and build a new life, and we're sending them back to places, not just to home, but to places where there is no oversight of what's happening to them, where there is corruption in the government, where, and we're spending millions of dollars to do that.
1: Well, that's Democratic U.S. Senator Jeanne Shaheen of New Hampshire. Senator, thank you for speaking with us.
0: Thank you.
1: I'm Jen White. You're listening to 1A. Yael, I'd love to first come to you to get a response to what we heard there from Senator Shaheen.
2: Yeah, I just wanted to double stamp something that she said about the funding for this coming from the State Department. And I think what she was talking about is the funding that the State Department used to use for humanitarian support for refugees in third countries. Like, you know, there are big refugee camps in Kenya that the U.S. used to send money to help, you know, support those people there to have food and safety. We are now using the money from those accounts to deport people who have found to be refugees to a third country and paying those countries. So we're almost flipping U.S. the humanitarian architecture for refugee protection on its head, both financially and legally. You know, the United States has a tradition of providing refugees with protection here, either through the asylum system or through refugee resettlement. The branch of the State Department that used to handle that is now has been renamed the Office of Remigration to basically make deals with third countries to send people to them, refugees, people who have found to be. So, you know, and we're talking about people like Iranian democratic activists. I talked to a Russian anti-war activist who had been detained who had been granted withholding of removal to Russia because he would definitely have been thrown in prison by the Putin regime. He remained detained in the United States for over a year during the Trump administration after being found to be a refugee while the U.S. looked for another country to deport him to. That's what we're talking about here. And so I do think that this is right. And I hope that if the Congress shifts to be more democratic, a couple

0: of things might happen.
1: Well, let's get to that in a moment. Meredith, Senator Shaheen mentioned that the Trump administration should be challenged legally around this this practice. What legal challenges are we seeing, and have they been successful?
2: I could not agree more with the senator. So there are legal challenges, and they are moving their way through the courts. The main case is the case of DVD v. Mullen, which is currently pending before the First Circuit Court of Appeals after District Court Judge Brian Murphy ruled that the Trump administration's third country deportation policy is unlawful. So that appeal is still pending. Lawsuits have also been filed outside of the U.S. For example, a group of attorneys were part of a coalition that filed a complaint with the African Commission on Human and People's Rights on behalf of 14 individuals that the United States deported to Equatorial Guinea, raising issues involving arbitrary detention, conditions of confinement, and chain refoulement. And that is what Yael is referring to when she speaks of people being sent on from the receiving country to their country of origin, where they're likely to face persecution or torture. After we filed that lawsuit in June, the African Commission did request provisional measures from the government of Equatorial Guinea to immediately cease with the rights violations that are happening there.
1: We'll talk more about the conditions in the third countries to which people are being removed in just a moment. We're discussing the expansion of Trump's third country deportation campaign. We're here with Yael Shocker and Meredith Yoon. They're both immigration advocates. This is 1A.

0: I'm Robin Young. After seeing kids trick-or-treating without costumes, Christoph Wagner began buying them from thrift stores, repairing them, and giving them away out of his garage. Now there's a whole football field.
1: I need 2,000 people to show up and get costumes to not have to store this. Hopefully I get more volunteers.
0: Oh, he will. 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
2: President Donald Trump has been waging a war on mail-in ballots, pushing for restrictions that would make voting by mail harder, even though it's a process he's used himself.
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2: 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A look at the efforts to restrict mail-in voting less than 2 months away from the midterms. That's on the next On Point. This afternoon at 3 on South Carolina Public Radio.
4: 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Brooks also sings some gospel music during our interview. 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
7: Back to our guests in a moment, but first, we'd love your help with what's coming up tomorrow. 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And a researcher who just quit one of the top AI labs says it's, quote, crunch time for humanity. So we want to know, do you think the danger from AI is being overstated or underestimated? 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Do you trust the companies building this technology to police themselves? Should the government step in? And if so, how? Leave us a message at 855-236-1A1A or find us on the 1A Vox Pop app, and we'll share what you know tomorrow. Now back to the expansion of President Trump's third country deportation campaign and the human and economic cost of it. We're here with Yael Shocker. She's the director of the Americas and Europe at Refugees International. She's also founder of the website tracker Third Country Deportation Watch. Also with us is Meredith Yoon. She's a litigation director at Asian Americans Advancing Justice Atlanta. And joining us now, Priscilla Alvarez. She's a correspondent covering immigration for CNN. Priscilla, welcome back.
8: Hi, thanks for having me.
7: So I want to talk a bit more about the countries where people are being sent. Mexico has received the largest number at about 20,000 people. Equatorial Guinea, which we've talked about, has accepted the largest number of people of any other African country so far. But some of these countries, as has been mentioned, have a record of human rights violations. Priscilla, what concerns are there about sending people to these countries, especially when they often don't know anyone there or have any connection to the place?
8: Well, I think you hit the nail on the head there, which is to say that there have been ongoing concerns about the conditions that people are returning to countries that they have no ties to, and in some cases do not even know about. There were interviews with some nationals from Latin America who were sent to countries in Africa that they hadn't heard of, like Liberia. Now, what's tricky here is that we don't have a good sense of how many people we're talking about here. The Migration Policy Institute estimated that between January and December of 2025, there were about 15,000 people that had been deported to third countries. And I think in this conversation, you have been discussing how shrouded in secrecy all of this is. And that can also happen with who is being sent where and what conditions they're facing when they go there. And are they released when they go to that country? Or are they held briefly in detention when they go to that country? These are all questions that have arisen because all of this and this push is so new. And I just want to briefly mention and step back here. Deportations are hard. They have been hard to do for multiple administrations. What the administration, the Trump administration, is doing here is trying to work around that. There are countries who don't take back their citizens, or if they have criminal histories, won't take them back. And it has always been a challenge for ICE on what to do with them. And so these third countries are ways that the administration is trying to circumvent that. I will also note there's a population of people who have what we call withholding of removal. So they can't be deported to their home country for fear of persecution, death, or torture. And that has been a decision made by an immigration judge. But they can still be deportable. They can still be sent to another country. It is extremely rare in the past for the federal government to pursue that. But that is what this government is doing. And so as the administration is pushing its deportation agenda, it's also finding how difficult deportations are. And they're using these third country agreements to try to get people out of the country at great cost, which you covered with the senator. And at the same time, trying to send a message, and this goes back to your question about conditions, to those here in the United States to leave on their own or face the potential of being sent to a far-flung country. And I will tell you, I have had conversations with people who have chosen to self-deport because of that fear that they could be sent somewhere that they have no ties to. That doesn't apply to everyone, but there have been conversations I've had with families where they have left on their own because of what they are seeing and for fear that suddenly they might find themselves in Africa or Asia.
7: We got this question from James, who says, what do these people do for money when they are deported to a place like Equatorial Guinea? Are they allowed to work, or are they held in prison and fed by their quote unquote hosts? I mean, Meredith, what are the long-term prospects for people who are removed to these third countries?
9: It varies a bit by country, but overall, what we are seeing is that people are detained. They're detained indefinitely, and they are being refouled to the countries where they fled.
7: And refouled is a technical term. Just explain what that means.
9: Of course. Refouled means sending someone back to a country where they likely would face persecution or torture. And that is exactly what has happened to dozens of people who've been deported by the Trump administration to third countries. And the fact is that people who've been deported under these agreements have been tortured. Of about 60 who've been deported to Equatorial Guinea, about two dozen have been refouled. Almost all of those deported to Ghana and Sierra Leone, likely now in the hundreds, were also quickly refouled. Just last week on Friday, September 11th, as you heard Tutu Alicante describe at the beginning of the show, two individuals who were deported to Equatorial Guinea were kidnapped and tortured by Equatorial Guinean authorities. One of them is Ahmed Suleiman, 31 years old, whose parents brought him to the United States from Egypt when he was just a small child. The other is a man from Eritrea who came to the U.S. years ago as a child refugee and whose entire family lives in the United States. Now, this was in retaliation for speaking with reporters, and several witnesses describe the men being tied with ropes, having bags put over their heads, and being beaten in their heads, their backs, and ribs with police officers' elbows, knees, and guns. So this is just, and witnesses describe this as being the worst thing they have ever seen, and that it reminds them of images from the U.S. war in Iraq. So this is just an absolutely, you know, horrifying situation that continues to escalate. And despite what the Trump administration says about its accountability or lack thereof in these incidents, they do have oversight powers. The U.S. Department does have oversight. The question is whether they are exercising that oversight as they should.
7: We got this email from Charles, who says, I was not going to write in today until your guest started with the name calling of the administration that people like myself voted for. I'm not sure which guest he's referring to, but regarding immigration and deportation, we have a right to protect our own cultural identity. I am sorry that people in other countries have it rough, but in the end, they are just not our responsibility. We have no duty whatsoever to take in millions of people from a pipeline that will never end. I apologize if my thoughts here come across as harsh, but I reflect millions of other Americans. Yael, I want to come to you on this, because Charles is making an argument here that the United States has a right to protect a cultural identity, that
10: the administration, that this is basically what Americans who voted for the Trump administration voted in support of. What's your response?
11: Well, I would say that the Trump administration here is doing what it promised to do, which is mass deportation. This is a deportation policy. And I think the thing that might be getting lost here is that many of the people who are being deported, as Meredith explained and as Priscilla mentioned, have already actually been granted protection. So it's not like we have, you know, millions of people are coming to the United States and we need to be closed because we don't have enough room for them, which is basically the argument that Stephen Miller has made about why the United States can't accept any more asylum seekers. First of all, we have a tradition of accepting asylum seekers, but we also, more importantly, have a prohibition. We have agreed to the Refugee Convention. We have acceded to that. We have on the U.S. books a prohibition against sending people back to persecution and torture. That is something that the United States has legally obliged itself to do, and that is what the Trump administration is violating. It is violating its obligation not to return people to places where they may suffer the kind of torture that Meredith described. So this policy is a deportation policy. It's not about letting people in. It's about kicking people out. And many of the people that we're kicking out are facing real harm.
10: Well, that takes us to this question from Janine, who says, isn't removing refugees and temporary protected status recipients to third countries human trafficking? What legal ramifications are applicable in these situations? What avenues do those who have been removed to third countries have to seek refugee status or some other immigration status in the third country or another country they may seek to immigrate to? These people seem to be in a very precarious gray area, and I worry for how vulnerable they are, especially in another country where they are not sovereign citizens and may not be able to obtain necessary documents to establish themselves in the third country. And Meredith, this is something we've touched on, but what would you say to Janine?
9: I agree with Janine's observation that this looks a lot like human trafficking, especially with the exchange of money for the purpose of sending vulnerable individuals who can't be sent back to their countries to these other countries instead, where they're being held against their will, where they're being subjected to torture, where they're being sent back to the countries they fled. As the evidence continues to mount, as these third country deportations continue, we are really seeing the level of exploitation that those who are, you know, the victims of this policy are you know, being subjected to on a daily basis. So yes, as these deportations continue, it's hard to really, it's hard to really not arrive at the conclusion that there is, that trafficking is happening here and that the United States has an enormous role in it.
10: We're speaking to immigration advocates Meredith Yoon and Yael Shocker. Also with us, CNN's immigration correspondent Priscilla Alvarez. I'm Jen White. 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Let's go back to our inbox.
12: My thoughts on third world immigrant deportation are the expenditure of millions and millions of dollars in bribe money to only temporarily house these migrants and leave them in a country where they have no hope or future is fiscally incorrect for American taxpayers and morally unsupportable, period.
10: Priscilla, Guyana is the latest country to strike a deal with the U.S. to accept deportees. What more do we know at this point about how the Trump administration is planning to expand on these deportations in the future? And how many countries are we ultimately talking about that could become a part of this expansion?
8: Well, in my reporting and in talking to sources, what I hear often is that the White House, and in particular Stephen Miller, who is the architect of President Trump's immigration policies, has often pressed officials across government, that includes the Department of Homeland Security and the State Department, on their multi-agency calls on why countries aren't accepting more deportees as they also continue to strike more agreements. Now, the challenge has been over the course of the last year and change that sometimes they'll sign an agreement, but that country has not yet accepted deportees from the U.S., and there come the pressure points of trying to make that happen, that falls on the agencies that are involved. There is no doubt here that this is a critical part of the Trump administration's agenda, not only in seeing it through and sending more people to far-flung countries, as well as signing more agreements with far-flung countries, but also to try to instill fear in the undocumented community in the United States and have them leave on their own. So there is no indication that this is ending anytime soon. They are continuing to maintain pressure on the countries that have already signed with the U.S. to accept deportees, but also are continually seeking out other countries who may jump on board. And, you know, in exchange, they may see benefits from the U.S. That is the sort of diplomatic talks that are really hard to break into, to understand why countries are deciding to accept people from the United States. But I think the bottom line here is that it is such a key part of the mass deportation agenda, and the White House has continued to press agency officials to see it through.
10: Well, Yael, this is important to note that this isn't just a domestic story on U.S. immigration. This is an international story as well. How is the Trump administration's third country deportation campaign reshaping foreign policy more broadly?
11: Yes, it's really part of this sort of transactional foreign policy that the Trump administration is engaging with, where it is actually looking to countries, irrespective of human rights records, to sort of make these deals and using all the diplomatic tools in its toolkit to get these things done. And what that means is that these deals are such a priority for the Trump administration that it will say, well, you know, if you make this deal with me, autocratic, corrupt government, we will give you direct payment, as Senator Shaheen was mentioned. We'll also, given that the Trump administration has rolled back much of its foreign aid, it is now making aid part of that transactional diplomacy. You don't have any U.S. aid money coming your way? Well, if you make this deal, you'll get some. You don't want a higher tariff? You make this deal, you'll get some. You don't want a visa ban on your own nationals? Make this deal, we'll let your nationals come and do business in the United States. You want security assistance from us for your military? Do a deal with us. You want foreign U.S. investment in your economies? Do a deal with us. So it's making It's sort of tying these deals into that kind of transactional foreign policy, which really undermines sort of pro-democracy foreign policy, pro-human rights foreign policy. It's sort of sidelining those in favor of this kind of foreign policy.
10: Priscilla, before we wrap up here, I want to hear where your reporting is headed. We heard from Senator Shaheen earlier how difficult it is for her as a senator to get information about this third country deportation campaign.
8: Candidly, it is also hard for reporters to understand what are the details of each of these agreements as they are made. We continue to ask sources about that and try to peel back the curtain here, but the administration and all my sources have made clear they are not going to stop this effort, and if anything, they will try to pick it up.
10: Well, we'll continue to follow this story. That's Priscilla Alvarez. She's a correspondent covering immigration for CNN. Also with us, Yael Shocker, the director for the Americas and Europe at the nonprofit Refugees International. She's also founder of the website tracker Third Country Deportation Watch. And Meredith Yoon. She's the litigation director at Asian Americans Advancing Justice Atlanta. That's a nonprofit legal advocacy group for Asian Americans in Georgia and the Southeast. Thanks to you all. Today's producer was Haley Blassingame. This program comes to you from WAMU, part of American University in Washington, distributed by NPR. I'm Jen White. Thanks for listening. We'll talk again tomorrow. This is 1A.

0: 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The founder of The Bulwark lays out her playbook for defeating authoritarian populism. Available wherever books are sold. This is NPR.
1: In Turkey, gold is gifted throughout major milestones. 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
6: United States runs on debt, readily available, cheap debt. What happens when that cheap debt disappears? From WAMU and NPR in Washington, this is 1A. Hi, I'm Jen White. Today on 1A, the bond market. It's not typically a very exciting place, and that's by design, but it's changing. As the U.S. government's borrowing costs have risen and continue to climb. Today on 1A, what happens if the cost of U.S. bonds and our debt balance keeps going up? What does that mean for you? Send us your questions about how bonds affect your financial life. 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But first, the Supreme Court shuts down President Trump's plan to curb mail-in voting. What you need to know after this news.
7: Live from NPR News in Washington, I'm Korva Coleman. Saudi Arabia issued missile alert warnings for both southern and northern parts of its country today. This comes as Houthi rebels in neighboring Yemen say the Saudis have launched dozens of airstrikes against them. NPR's Aya Batrawi reports.
8: The Houthis took control of Yemeni coastal areas along a Red Sea shipping corridor and are now fighting Saudi-backed groups for control of Yemen's western governorate of Taiz. The Houthis have also fired at Saudi Arabia, which reports dozens of civilians wounded. The fighting is going both ways, with the Houthis saying Saudi Arabia launched more than 50 airstrikes on Monday in support of Yemeni government forces and allied tribes. And they say more airstrikes killed three people, two of them children, on Tuesday. The United Nations says tens of thousands of people have been displaced by the fighting in Yemen and that aid supplies are critically low. Aya Batrawi, NPR News, Dubai.
7: Rail traffic in the Netherlands has been disrupted today by what authorities describe as sabotage. As Terry Schultz reports, materials, including pipes, were found on the tracks in multiple locations.
9: The company managing Dutch Railways says it believes there's been a, quote, deliberate disruption of train traffic by human action, as it seeks to locate all the areas where material has been fastened to the tracks. In one location, ProRail says, a train hit the debris, but no one was injured, and the railway's detection system stopped other trains before impact. Local media images show police carrying pipes between 5 and 7 feet long away from train tracks. It's not known when rail traffic will be able to return to normal, as a police and intelligence service investigation is underway. Europe has been on high alert for sabotage attacks due to its support for Ukraine in its war against Russia. For NPR News, I'm Terry Schultz in Brussels.
7: The U.S. Supreme Court has rejected President Trump's push to restrict mail-in ballots before this year's midterm elections. NPR's Hansi Lo Wang says the decision blocks Trump's order to the Postal Service to come up with a plan.
10: That plan included new mail-in ballot requirements that states would have had to follow in order to get their ballots delivered by USPS. But a federal judge in Boston found those requirements are likely illegal because USPS has no authority to impose them on states. And this new Supreme Court order rejects the Trump administration's request to pause the judge's ruling.
7: NPR's Hansi Lo Wang reporting. The U.S. Postal Service is among NPR's financial supporters. Meanwhile, President Trump is furious over the U.S. Supreme Court's ruling. In a lengthy online post this morning, Trump insulted most of the justices who ruled against the mail-in ballot plan, except for the two who dissented, Justices Clarence Thomas and Samuel Alito. The president also slammed earlier Supreme Court rulings he didn't like. That included blocking his effort to overturn birthright citizenship and his tariffs. You're listening to NPR. The Kennedy Center for the Performing Arts in Washington says it is close to bankruptcy. The center's board is set to meet today. Members told a federal judge last night they could be forced to shut down the center as soon as today. The Trump administration has touted its deals with pharmaceutical companies as among the key wins of the president's second term. But one of the promises within those deals to cut drug prices in Medicaid has been slow to materialize. NPR's Sydney Lupkin has more.
11: Last fall, the president said companies that signed his most favored nation drug price deals would offer all of their drugs at a discount to Medicaid. But of the more than a dozen companies NPR reached out to, none would say how many they were offering at a lower price for the program. The actual text of the agreements hasn't been made public. But Medicaid can't just lower prices across the board. State Medicaid programs have until September 30th to finalize their participation agreements in what's called the Generous Model. It's a pilot program that states and drug companies opt into for most favored nation's prices on Medicaid drugs. The deadlines have been pushed back, but the agency overseeing the pilot says there's robust interest. Sydney Lupkin, NPR News.
7: Officials in Nevada say they're starting to build a new plant in Reno that will treat wastewater. The goal is to turn this into water that meets drinking water standards. When it's finished, it will treat up to 2 million gallons of wastewater every day. Nevada officials hope to take less water from the Truckee River, and they hope to complete building by 2029. This is NPR.
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0: This is 1A. I'm Jen White. The Supreme Court has rejected President Trump's plan to limit mail-in voting in the midterms. On Monday night, the court upheld a ruling blocking the administration's attempts to have the U.S. Postal Service screen mail-in ballots, a plan that would have overhauled mail-in voting less than 2 months before Election Day. Here to help us understand this latest ruling and the state of voting ahead of November is Carrie Levine, editor-in-chief of VoteBeat, and she joins us from Washington, D.C. Carrie, welcome back to the program.
1: Hi, thanks so much for having me.
0: Okay, so it's been a sort of fast-moving legal back and forth over this plan from the Trump administration. Just first remind us exactly what the president tried to change about mail-in voting.
1: Right. So the president had issued two executive orders about elections. This was in the second one. And the piece of it that the Supreme Court was dealing with last night had to do with a requirement for the U.S. Postal Service to essentially place new restrictions on mail ballots. And so it created a rule for the Postal Service that would have been new, where they required local election officials to meet certain design requirements for the envelopes that they use for mail ballots, and also to upload a list to a portal of the voters who would be receiving them and create a way essentially for the Postal Service to check the recipients that the ballots were addressed to against that list. So voters had to be on the list for the Postal Service to accept the mail ballots. And so the Postal Service took that executive order, created proposed rules. And the question the Supreme Court was asked to decide was whether those could be permitted to go into effect for this election, essentially for November.
0: Now, the Supreme Court's ruling kept in place a lower court's decision to block the new mail-in voting restrictions. What was the judge's reasoning in that decision?
1: Now, it's interesting that this was a decision out of federal district court in Massachusetts, and the judge had repeatedly found these rules, these restrictions, to be unconstitutional, to be something that the administration could not do. And interestingly enough, overnight Sunday, there was a ruling in a parallel set of cases in federal court in the District of Columbia here, where another judge also found that those rules were not permissible because he said Congress had not, you know, through statute, authorized the Postal Service to do this. And so the order before the Supreme Court was the first one that came out of Massachusetts, where the judge had repeatedly found this to be unconstitutional. But the government would have also had to contend with this other order.
0: When this issue first came before the Supreme Court, it said the U.S. Postal Service could move ahead with planning the new system as directed by the Trump administration, but the judges did not rule on the legality of the plan itself. This time around, why did the justices put a stop to this effort?
1: Now, that's a really great distinction, and I think it's why this has been so confusing for people, right? There's been a lot of legal back and forth over these proposed rules across multiple federal courts, up and down, through appeals, and things keep changing, and it's just been extraordinarily confusing to watch. And so what happened is the same judge in Massachusetts, Judge Talwani, had issued a previous order blocking the U.S. Postal Service from moving ahead with finalizing its proposed rules. And the government had appealed that order, saying that it was premature. The Postal Service hadn't created its final rules yet, and so the court was essentially jumping in too soon. It was what the courts call an issue of ripeness. They said this issue was not yet ripe for the court action. And a majority of Supreme Court justices agreed with that, said that the Postal Service could go ahead and finalize its rule. And then as soon as the Postal Service did that, Judge Talwani then blocked the rules as relevant to this November's election, saying, look, you know, this is going to cause harm. We can't put this in place for this election. And I believe it's unconstitutional. And so then that is the order that went back to the Supreme Court last night and that they ruled on last night.
0: Now, the unsigned opinion from the Supreme Court said the case is, quote, unlikely to succeed on the merits. Justice Kavanaugh, in his concurrence, pointed to the lack of time before the midterms to make these changes, as you just pointed out. But is it likely the Supreme Court could take up this case after the midterms and consider it on the merits?
1: I certainly think that that's a strong possibility. And in the end, it may be up to the government, to the Trump administration, if they want to bring this back to the court at that point. The orders in place really only have to do with this November's election. And so there is the remaining legal question of, you know, whether or not the Postal Service could do this for future federal elections. Now, as I said, Judge Talwani has ruled that this was unconstitutional. And I think it's also worth pointing out that Judge Nichols in D.C., who is a Trump appointee, actually, Judge Talwani, I believe, is an Obama appointee, you know, also found this to be an illegal effort. So I thought it was striking last night that the justice's ruling said the government was unlikely to succeed on the merits of its challenge here. Now, obviously, if the court were to take the case, have it fully briefed, have oral arguments on it, make a decision with kind of a fuller round of procedural hearing here, I don't know what decision the justices will come to. As you know, Justice Kavanaugh said he believes there is, quote, a fair prospect that the final rules fall within the Postal Service's authority. And Justices Alito and Thomas seem certainly, you know, they dissented from this decision last night, inclined to think that. Whether or not any other justices also decide that, in fact, the Postal Service can do this is the question.
0: We're talking to Carrie Levine of VoteBeat about the Supreme Court's decision to block the Trump administration's efforts to change mail-in voting ahead of the midterms. Now, Carrie, states run their elections. That's something President Trump has said he wants to change. But what are we hearing from both Democratic and Republican-led states about this decision?
1: A lot of relief, I have to say, because obviously we are, you know, roughly 50 days out from the midterm elections. One of the things I want to stress here is that, you know, there was a lot of bipartisan concern from election officials about trying to do this for this election and the possible effect of trying to do this for this election. These mail ballots have been designed. They have been ordered. The envelopes have been ordered. The money has been spent to do that. It wasn't clear that even if jurisdictions had the resources, they could meet the new design requirements. The portal that they would have to use to provide these lists to the Postal Service was not, as far as I know, you know, online and ready to use, much less had anyone been trained in using it. And I think one of the briefs that was filed with the Supreme Court in this case that was really noteworthy was from a group of former, current and former election officials, including multiple Republican secretaries of state from states like, you know, Kentucky, from Georgia, the lieutenant governor of Utah, New Hampshire, you know, saying, hey, look, we're not taking a position on the policy or the legality of this right now, but it would not be responsible to do this for election, for the November election. We can't do that. There's going to be problems. There's going to be technical problems. There's going to be compliance problems. It could create delays and confusion for voters and election officials and mistakes. It's not responsible to try and do this now for November.
0: Well, just a couple of weeks ago, a whistleblower raised alarm about this plan the president had for USPS. What was their concern, and what impact, if any, did it have on this conversation?
1: I think that that's a really great question. It's hard for me to know what impact it had on the justices, but a whistleblower from USPS did come forward and said that the effort to put these new requirements in place was, quote, secretive, rushed, chaotic, and fundamentally flawed. The whistleblower said that the Postal Service had not done proper testing on this new system and it could disenfranchise millions of voters, could create a situation where ballots just don't reach voters when they're expecting them. And so the whistleblower was using terms like catastrophic failure. And so that is really a question. There's a reason why election officials want to avoid making big changes in the same year as a federal general election. They prefer to roll out new systems, new changes in smaller elections with lower turnout when they have more opportunities to course correct. Doing it in a situation like this, in a high interest midterm election that is weeks away, is a very difficult thing to do.
0: Well, and we should note that mail-in voting has already begun in a handful of states, but this attempt to overhaul mail-in voting isn't the only approach the administration is taking to try to change voting ahead of the midterms. What else is still in play?
1: So the administration has taken a series of measures. For one, they have repeatedly threatened election officials with prosecution if they don't comply with federal law or the administration's interpretation of federal law, which is something election officials say they're doing, right? Mm-hmm. That they are complying with all the relevant federal and state laws. But the Justice Department has sent letters warning them that they'll be prosecuted if they don't, especially when it comes to knowingly allowing non-citizens to be on the voter rolls or to vote, which again is something election officials say they are not doing. So that's going on. The Justice Department is also suing, I believe it's up to 30 states, so a majority of states, seeking unredacted versions of their voter rolls and data about individual voters, including identifying numbers like social security numbers or driver's license numbers that states don't normally provide. And so those lawsuits are still ongoing, though so far no federal court has ruled in favor of the Justice Department. And they have lost more than 20 of these cases in federal court. That's still under appeal. That could change, but those efforts are ongoing as the federal government continues to search for voter data they say they need to ensure that states and local election officials are complying with federal law. Well, so those efforts are ongoing.
0: Well, plenty to watch heading into the midterms. That's Carrie Levine. She's editor-in-chief of VoteBeat. Carrie, thanks so much for helping us untangle all of this.
1: Thanks for having me.
0: Coming up, the market where the U.S. government borrows money is worth trillions of dollars. In a world of increasing debt and political and economic uncertainty, that borrowing now costs more. What does that mean for all of us? That's coming up next. 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

0: I'm South Carolina Public Radio Chief Meteorologist Tim Miller. Here's your forecast as we move into our Tuesday midday. 87 will be the high today for the upstate, Greenville and Spartanburg. Really, the humidity lower, too. You should certainly feel that today. Towards the Piedmont and Rock Hill, I'll do the same predicted high for you of 87 with that lower humidity. Towards the Midlands, Aiken, Lexington, Columbia, and Sumter, noticeably cooler, although still 90 degrees is above average. But the humidity has been really lowered today. You're going to feel that today and tomorrow as well. So really refreshing outside. Towards the PD and the Grand Strand, Conway, Darlington, Myrtle Beach, 89 the high. Again, the lower humidity, perhaps a bit breezy near the coast, and a few more clouds as well. And down towards the low country, we'll break out into some sunshine here. 87 will be our high temperature by later on this afternoon. The humidity also will be noticeably lower. So again, too, another refreshing afternoon. That's your forecast.
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3: This is 1A. I'm Jen White. The U.S. government relies on debt to make its budgetary math work. For much of this century, that math was relatively easy. The government's cost to borrow money was low, and the U.S. debt was rising, but manageable. Until August, when those borrowing costs spiked. Treasury Secretary Scott Bessent responded to the market jitters, saying bond costs needed to come down.
4: We have a big toolkit, so we'll see. And part of it is signaling here and to show that we believe that the yields don't reflect the underlying fundamentals.
3: That was Secretary Bessent speaking to CNBC in late August after he announced the Treasury Department would buy back billions more Treasury bonds to help lower borrowing costs. Even since that announcement, those borrowing costs are still at or near the highest levels seen in 20 years. On Monday, one of the most important benchmarks showed the going interest rate for U.S. debt had hit 5%. What does this bond headache mean for the future of the U.S. government's debt, which is also our debt? What does it mean for your personal finances over the next few years? Joining now to explain is Archie Hall. He's the U.S. economics editor and the acting economics editor at The Economist newspaper, and he joins us from London. Archie, welcome back. And with us from Ann Arbor is Justin Wolfers. He's the founder of Platypus Economics, an online platform that teaches economics. He's also a professor of public policy and economics at the University of Michigan. Justin, welcome back to you.
5: Great pleasure to be here.
3: What do you want to know about the connection between the bond market and your personal financial situation? Maybe you have questions about how bonds affect the government's finances and the consumer economy. Email them to 1A@WAMU.org. I mean, Justin, first, let's just try to get our bearings a bit. What is the importance of bonds to how the U.S. federal government functions?
5: Yeah, so just think of the bond market as being like a bank, but like the world's biggest bank. So when you want to borrow money, you walk into a bank and you say, I want to buy this house. Could I have $400,000 as a loan? When the federal government wants to borrow money, it needs to borrow trillions of dollars, and Wells Fargo would freak out. So the bond market is basically the... So basically what the government could do instead is it could go door-to-door to a whole bunch of different banks up and down Wall Street, visit Wells Fargo and then visit USAA and then continue like that. Or they effectively just stand on a street corner and they say, I want to borrow heaps of money. And then everyone gets to put up their hand and say, I'm willing to lend you this much at whatever interest rate they're willing to lend it at. And that's how the federal government borrows money. And then what's going on right now is, well, you know what it's like if you take out your mortgage and the interest rate's high, means you've got less money left to buy the other stuff you want to spend your income on. Well, right now the government's discovering that when it wants to borrow money, the interest rate is higher, which means it has less money to spend on other stuff after it's paid its interest payments.
3: And what makes that interest rate higher?
5: It's all about, okay, so let's go back to your mortgage. If there's lots of people trying to, well, actually, let's go to a different market. Mm-hmm. Let's go to the market for apples. If lots of people want to buy apples and there's only so many apples, then the price of apples will go up. In the market for loans, if lots of people want loans, and there's only so many loans to go around, then the price of a loan will go up. And we call the price of a loan the interest rate that you have to pay. And so what's going on right now is the government is out there saying, I want to borrow heaps of money. And AI companies are trying to borrow heaps of money. And so the price of loans, the interest rate is risen as a result.
3: Archie, I want to bring you in here. When we talk about that interest rate, how much of that is also driven by lenders' belief that the United States can actually pay back that debt?
6: That's the worry. So traditionally, not very much of it at all. Traditionally, just as Justin was saying, the drivers were your sort of boring short term, how much growth is there in the economy, do we have some inflation, that kind of thing. And the notion that the US government might not be able to pay back its debt, or at least not be able to without debasing the currency, generating inflation, or the sorts of nasty things that savers really don't want to happen, was in the rearview window. And mostly we're still there. It would be a big exaggeration to say there's now a lot of that, what people would call fiscal risk, priced into the bond market. But the very fact that people are talking about it is already a concern.
3: So there's government debt, and then there's the deficit, Justin. What's the difference?
5: Right. So the deficit is basically how much money the government spends more than it takes in a year. And if you spend more than you take in, the government's just like you and me, you've got to borrow. So the amount, the deficit each year is how much more we have to borrow. So it's how much extra we're putting on our credit card. So right now we owe a lot of money, around about $32 trillion. And we're adding roughly another couple of trillion every year.
3: Archie, what's happening in the bond market that's sort of raising a red flag for people who watch that market?
6: Yeah, so bond yields are going up, which effectively means the amount of money the government has to pay to borrow money is going up. And so that's causing concern for two reasons. It's causing concern, first of all, because for the reason we are saying, there's worry that some of that might be a signal that the bond market is getting a little bit worried, that the lenders to America's government are beginning to slightly think, gosh, I should be pricing in a little bit of risk that something really, really wrong happens with the U.S. government borrowing money. But also, secondly, that even if that's not the case, even if the bond market's just moving for the same reasons it's always moved, we're now in a world where, because there's this huge pile of debt that the American government has accumulated, and because, exactly to the point about the deficit, we're adding to that pile every year and projected to for the indefinite future, that as bond yields move, the U.S. government has to fork over more and more money in order to sustain its debt. And that makes its position even more precarious, and that risks a fairly nasty cycle.
3: Okay, now, Justin, if people's eyes are sort of crossing at this point and they're saying, okay, listen, I get it, I'm a taxpayer. Ultimately, taxpayers are on the hook for this debt. But what does it mean for my budget, for what I'm paying for, say, for a house or a car, or even my groceries? Why does this matter to me in day-to-day life?
5: Oh, come on. No one's eyes are glazing over. They're all so excited. They're leaning forward. They're saying the bond market. That's exciting. I can't wait for the next dinner party where that's all we talk about. In my household, that's what we do for date night. I just had a date where all we did was talk about the bond market. It was terrific.
3: I can't tell if you're kidding or not, but carry on.
5: Well, what if I told you my partner was an economist?
3: Well, then that would make perfect sense.
5: Absolutely. And she said it was one of the best dates of her life, by the way. That's her, not me. Okay. The bond market matters for folks listening at home roughly for three reasons. The simplest one is, if the government owes a lot of money and it's got higher interest that it has to pay, it's got less money left over to buy other stuff we like. roads, healthcare, tax cuts, a military, and so on. So either the government will end up having to raise taxes or provide us with less of the stuff that we want it to provide us with. Second, the most direct, is remember that I sort of said, let's imagine the bond market's like the market for apples. Well, so we were talking about it as being green apples, as being loans to the government. It turns out loans to you and I are also traded in the bond market. So when I go to my bank and get a mortgage, they often don't hold the mortgage. What they do is they sell it to someone else, and that's part of this whole financial plumbing on Wall Street. You can think of that as like a red apple. Mm. Now, we know that when the price of green apples, that's the government bonds, when their interest rate rises, when the price of green apples goes up, red apples tend to get more expensive because more people start to buy red apples because they're a good deal, and that pushes their price up. Same deal here, which is you, when you're borrowing money for your mortgage, for a business, for a car loan, you're competing with the government in the market for loans. And so the government's now paying a higher interest rate. That means you're going to have to pay a higher interest rate. So for those of the listeners who are in debt, folks who have a mortgage, who have student loans, who have a car loan, who have a business loan, they're facing higher interest rates. That's bad news for them. For folks who are actually who have positive wealth, then their savings are likely to get a higher interest rate. That's good news for them. And then the third reason to care is sometimes it's not about what the bond market's doing. The interest rate is moving. That's what we just talked about. But also what it's signaling. Sometimes it's an early warning scheme and system. And you should listen to it, not just because of its impact on your back pocket today, but what it's telling you about what conditions might be like a year or two from now, or even a generation from now.
3: We got this from Sarah, who says, I've always wondered this. Who exactly do we owe with these bonds? Archie, who are the buyers?
6: We are all the bond market. Anyone who has a pension or a 401k, for instance, is a pretty good chance a chunk of that is in bonds. And some small slice of that is the kind of shadowy hand of global finance and hedge funds and all of that. But mostly it's pretty boring institutions. It's pension funds, it's other foreign governments, it's whatever else. And so in some sense, we all owe each other. But the crucial question is the U.S. government is taking out this debt and how the U.S. government pays it back and whether it's able to do so in the way it mostly has in the past few decades, which is just by paying it back in the way you expect, or whether it does so in a way that's more troubling by having high inflation, having that eat away at the value of the debt, by kind of stuffing those savings into banks and so on. And that's what the US government did to a degree after the Second World War. So it's not totally outside of historical

0: totally outside of historical experience. And in that case, the victims could be the same people who hold the bonds, which is everyone in America and savers elsewhere.
1: We're talking to Archie Hall, U.S. economics editor at The Economist, and Professor Justin Wolfers, founder of Platypus Economics. I'm Jen White. You're listening to 1A. Now, Secretary Bessent has tried to bring down the government's borrowing costs for certain bonds, otherwise known as the bond yield, and he turned to this existing department program of buybacks to do it. Archie, first, why does he want to bring the yields down?
0: For all the reasons that we're talking about, if you're in charge of the government's finances and the yields go up, everything gets harder. All the borrowing you're doing is more expensive, and that then pushes money into paying back your debt and away from doing everything else nice the government wants to do. It also matters specifically for Secretary Bessent because he quite loudly, quite early in his tenure, said that long-term bond yields, exactly those measures he's been trying to push down, should be treated as a bit of a yardstick for whether he was doing a good job as a Treasury Secretary. And since then, they've been creeping up.
1: Well, I know that we reached out to the Treasury Department for a statement about Secretary Bessent's plan to bring down borrowing costs, but we didn't hear back in time for this program. As we mentioned, the rates are still high and regularly hitting new record highs. On Monday, most types of short and long-term Treasury debt were traded above or at 5%, meaning that the U.S. government would pay 5% interest to buyers of its debt. And at the start of this year, those same rates were closer to 4.1%. So, you know, Justin, Secretary Bessent made this announcement about buying back the debt, but it didn't work. Why didn't it work?
2: It didn't work because he brought a water pistol to a gunfight. So basically, he used a government program that's not really meant to be used this way. And initially, he said the buyback program would move from $2 billion to $4 billion and then $6 billion, which by jingo, that sounds like a lot, doesn't it? But it turns out the bond market is where all the world's savings goes to meet all the world's investors. And that's a world where it takes hundreds of billions or possibly even trillions of dollars to capture anyone's attention. So he thought just by walking in and sounding tough and like, I'm the Treasury Secretary, and we all know that the Treasury has trillions of dollars, that that would be enough. But in reality, he only brought loose change, spare change with him. And the markets looked at that and they said, well, we're not very impressed by that. You must not really mean what you say. They called his bluff, and it turns out all he was willing to do was throw spare change at the problem, and spare change doesn't work.
1: I mean, it's sort of startling to hear you describe billions of dollars as spare change. But Archie, what does that say to you about the amount of debt the U.S. is carrying right now?
0: Yeah, it's an awful lot. And to be fair, I mean, bond markets have always been big, and billions of dollars in the scheme of the bond market's been spare change for a very long time. It's worth noting the irony that Secretary Bessent, of all people, who I'm calling in from London, he was involved with George Soros in the so-called breaking of the Bank of England in the early 90s, when, as a hedge fund, they effectively dared the Bank of England, the British government, to then hold to a particular peg they were trying to keep in the market, and were able to steamroll them and break them. Because actually, even if you show up to a gunfight with a very, very large water pistol, it is very difficult for governments, and this has been true across the world, to hold their own against the kind of fundamental forces the markets are pushing something like a bond yield in one way or another. And so we're seeing exactly that. Secretary Bessent has tried, and those same forces he was on the right side of back in the 90s, he's now doing exactly what the Bank of England failed to do against him and George Soros back then.
1: I mean, beyond the technicalities, though, this is a market where people are the ones trading debt. So, yes, huge sums of money every day. You know, banks, pension funds, investment firms, other governments, they're all buying up this debt. But ultimately, it's people making decisions in response to what Secretary Bessent does. So Archie, what do bond traders want that could lead to the U.S.'s borrowing costs going down instead of up?
0: Gosh, yeah, I mean, there's the famous quote about, I think it was James Carville, Bill Clinton's political strategist, saying he wanted to be reincarnated as the bond market, the sort of most powerful force, certainly, if not in the world, then certainly in U.S. politics when it's really activated. The thing that would make a difference, I mean, if you look at the chart this year, the thing that has really made a difference is the start of the Iran war. You know,

0: a sort of year of, if not two halves, then two sections, where bond yields were pretty quiescent and they were higher than they'd been before, but seemed to be slowly trending down. And then at the end of February, you have a real trend break and those yields start going quite high quite quickly. And so there's an awful lot that ought to be done long run, all the things we are talking about, getting debt under control. That ultimately means either raising taxes or tackling some of the big problems in the US budget around the spiraling cost of various bits of social spending and retirement spending, health spending. But in the short term, the thing that's really activated this rise in yields has been that war in Iran, has been the risk, and particularly the rise in oil price associated with that. So if there was one thing the government could do to at least for now bring yields down, it would be try to get some sort of resolution to that conflict.
1: We're discussing the state of the U.S. bond market and its current volatility with Archie Hall. He's the U.S. economics editor and the acting economics editor at The Economist. And Justin Wolfers, founder of the platform Platypus Economics and a professor of public policy and economics at the University of Michigan. Still to come, what the future of the government's finances could look like and what it means for your wallet. That's just ahead. This is 1A.

0: I'm Robin Young. After seeing kids trick-or-treating without costumes, Christoph Wagner began buying them from thrift stores, repairing them, and giving them away out of his garage. Now there's a whole football field.
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7: Back to our conversation in a moment. 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Or send us an audio file with our app 1A Vox Pop, and we'll have some fun with your stories on Thursday. Now back to our discussion about the bond market and what's happening with the U.S. government's ability to borrow money. We're here with Justin Wolfers. He's the founder of Platypus Economics and a professor of public policy and economics at the University of Michigan. Also with us, Archie Hall, U.S. economics editor and acting economics editor at The Economist newspaper. And we want to hear from you. If you're holding any kind of debt right now and the interest on it got more expensive, what would that mean for your financial health? Email us at 1A at WAMU.org. We got this from Ellen, who asks, is there a monthly payment that the government has to pay with these? If so, what is it, and where is that money coming from? Justin?
8: It's probably more than monthly. It's probably daily. The annual interest cost on the U.S. debt now, if I recall correctly, might now be larger than our defense spending. I might have to ask Archie to double-check me on that one. And it's the same as anything, which is they have to pay interest on their debt. And then after they've paid their interest, then you get to pay for the other expenses you've got in your life.
7: Hey, Archie, double check that number for us.
9: No, that is indeed right. And precisely as Justin says, we're all paying for it. It comes ultimately out of tax money or more borrowing, which is hopefully financed by future tax money. And so it's a cost we all have to bear.
7: And if that is how much we're paying right now in just the interest, Archie, what does that mean for the principal on that debt?
9: Yes, so the last time the U.S. government was running a surplus, and so paying that back was about just over 20 years ago at this point. And in principle, you don't really have to just run a surplus. You can also grow your economy and so grow your way out of the debt. And that's some of the hope that we've been hearing from Secretary Bessent and the president and others. But again, that only works if the debt is not ballooning at quite the level it is. And America would have to have truly spectacular growth, which it at least doesn't have right now, to get out of the deficits that we have.
7: And so, Justin, that payment that the government is putting towards this debt, where is the money coming from? And I think the answer is us.
8: Consolidated revenue. There's lots of ways in which it can be misleading to think about the government as like a household, but in this one, it's not at all. You really can think about this as the credit card payment, and we have no choice but to make the monthly payment. And sometimes what people do when they can't make their monthly payment is they take out yet another credit card, and that's effectively what we're doing.
7: Archie, you follow the Federal Reserve, and it's involved in the bond market. What does a volatile bond market mean for the Fed and its job in maintaining the strength of the U.S. economy?
9: Oh, it certainly doesn't help. I mean, the Fed in principle, and this is something that the new Fed chair, Kevin Warsh, has said he's particularly focused on, but traditionally really focuses on targeting what's called the short end of U.S. borrowing. So the borrowing costs overnight or over 3 months, over fairly short periods, and that's the interest rate the Fed literally controls. And so right now, the Fed's view, it seems, is mostly moving in the hands-off direction on the so-called long end. That's the 10-year, 30-year borrowing, some of those rates that are really going up that the Treasury under Secretary Bessent is trying to intervene in, and focusing its job on moving the short-term interest rates around, controlling inflation, and so on there. But insofar as the Fed also has to worry about financial stability, having possibly the most important price in the world, that's the price for American government debt, shooting around all the time is certainly a bit of an extra headache.
7: I want to rewind the clock to April 2025. President Trump launched a trade war against much of the world using high tariff rates. His administration called it Liberation Day. The Supreme Court later said he illegally implemented many of those tariffs and needed to issue refunds to companies. And the bond market reacted to Liberation Day with a volatile sell-off. Archie, what are the lessons from that experience?
9: Gosh, well, the idea that when things get scary, bond yields go up and the bond market sort of panics is really not a reassuring one. Traditionally, the pattern is that when a shock hits the economy, you don't really want to be holding stocks. They're going to fall. But actually, you do want to be holding bonds. Bonds are the kind of thing that people rush to when everything else looks dangerous as a source of safety. And so the very fact that actually we had a shock happen and people said, no, I just suddenly don't want to be holding stocks, but I don't even want to be holding bonds. Those also look dangerous. Actually, gosh, I'd rather get into cash or gold or Bitcoin. That dynamic is something that should be really, really worrying to you if you're the US government, sort of thing that really didn't used to happen. And if you think ahead, means that anytime there is a big shock, I mean, let's look forward maybe to the next recession, if you can't rely on bond yields falling, so bonds being somewhere people want to rush to as much, that means all of those shocks then add to your debt load even more and make these problems even more acute. So that's sort of exactly not the reaction that you'd be hoping for if you were the government and that was the shock facing you.
7: Justin, what did you take away from that sell-off?
8: Yeah, so what people were calling it at the time was the sell America trade. And Archie's right to say it was extremely unusual to see both bonds and stocks falling, which meant people didn't want anything to do with anything that was related to the American economy. So that's it's worth just thinking about this. So if I sell a 10-year bond or a 30-year bond, that's basically making a loan to the U.S. government for, say, 10 or 30 years. What I'm worried about is, actually, most of the time, I think, you know, the U.S. is a pretty serious economy. They always repay their debts. That should feel really safe. What would cause me to worry? Well, if I was worried that there was a possibility of a large-scale inflation, I would get paid back in dollars that weren't worth very much. If I was worried about governmental instability, if I was worried about not getting repaid, if I was worried about sort of something going deeply wrong with the country that would change its ability to pay. And that's very much been the story both of what happened in Liberation Day and more recently, which is our current federal government is, I'm going to be incredibly polite and say, highly unorthodox, idiosyncratic, and they're causing people to really question some of the foundations of American prosperity.
7: Archie, how does inflation fit into this conversation? It's still elevated. It's been higher this year since President Trump launched that war against Iran with Israel. The most recent data for August showed inflation remained at 3.4% as an annual rate, the same number as it was in July. So especially from the consumer perspective, the individual American perspective, how does inflation fit into this?
9: Absolutely. Well, there's the short run question about inflation, the longer run question about inflation. The shorter run was, we've had an inflation surge. As you say, it's come down a fair bit from the sort of high inflation that we were seeing a couple of years ago, but it's still well above what the Federal Reserve targets or its rate pre-COVID. And that's causing all the stresses that Americans know in terms of finding it harder to afford their groceries and any other payments. That short term is helping keep bond yields up because that means the Federal Reserve is going to have to keep and potentially almost certainly seeing a rise in short term interest rates in the Federal Reserve at their meeting tomorrow, but keep those short term interest rates up. And that eventually, if you keep short term interest rates up for long enough, turns into also long term interest rates being high. So there's sort of some short run pressure from inflation on the bond market. And then there's this long run question, which is exactly as Justin was just saying. If you can't pay back your debt as the US government in the regular way, just by taking some of your government budget and allocating it towards that debt, then the other way to kind of technically pay it back, but sort of not really pay it back, is to have a lot of inflation. And then those dollars that you took out the debt in are worth a lot less or a lot easier to pay back. And so in the very long run, I really should emphasize, we're not here yet. The scale of the shifts the US government would need to do to get its house in order on debt are big, but by no means insurmountable. But in the very long run, if you don't fix this problem, then probably the way it ends is with even more inflation and using that to sort of pay the debt back on a technicality.
7: Well, as Archie just mentioned, the Fed is meeting tomorrow. And one response from them could be to raise interest rates to try to rein in borrowing costs in the bond market. But Justin, what happens to the economy in that scenario if the Fed decides to raise interest rates to, say, 6 or 7% or higher? And those are levels we haven't seen since 2000 or the late 1980s.
8: Right. So let me start with a simpler question. What the Fed's going to do tomorrow is raise rates by a quarter of a percentage point and maybe the next month by another quarter of a percentage point. And you'll notice when we're talking about fractions of a percentage point, it's enough, it makes a dent in your family's finances, but it's just not really a big deal. A different question, and this is the question you asked, is what if inflation gets enough out of control that the Fed really has to take action, it really has to jack rates up? Well, it would be jacking rates up in the hope that it would crush economic activity enough that it would make it difficult for firms to invest, for people to build new houses and so on, that it would raise unemployment and eventually just leave us all depressed enough we stop raising prices. So if we do end up with more inflation and we kick the can down the road, very high interest rates could cause a recession.
7: We're talking to Professor Justin Wolfers. He's founder of Platypus Economics, and Archie Hall, U.S. Economics Editor at The Economist. We're also hearing from you. David in Durham, North Carolina, says the U.S. federal government lost its AAA credit rating in the past. While it still has a high rating, government bonds have lost some luster. The lower the rating, the higher the interest rate to borrow. And the U.S. did lose its last AAA rating from a credit agency in May of 2025. I'm Jen White. You're listening to 1A. We got this question from Peter, who asks, is it prudent or even safe to buy treasuries now? And so I want you both to sort of level set how much risk we're talking about with U.S. bonds as a debt market. Archie?
9: Gosh, I mean, the U.S. for decades really has been a very, very, very safe place to put your money. And so it's one of those things where both the fact that we're questioning this is itself a story and worrying, and that's exactly why there's so much angst. And also, it's been true that every time the US was in this position before, it's basically got out of it and savers have got out okay. Now, that was less true after the Second World War, as I mentioned before. There are some cases where when debts got really, really high, the government's resorted to some shenanigans to deal with it. But the weight of history suggests you should be fine, but the very fact we're asking these questions does trouble me.
7: Justin, your thoughts?
8: I think Archie said it exactly right, which is the fact that we're asking is itself the problem. Having said that, let me go back. Putting money in U.S. government bonds, truth is the U.S. government's probably going to pay you back. So it's still much less risky than investing in stocks. What it's more risky than is it's more risky than what it used to be to put money in U.S. government bonds. And it's probably more risky to lend your money to the US government than to lend it to a more functional democracy like my home country of Australia or Canada, maybe even Britain as well, the United Kingdom as well, where, you know, one part of the problem is our Congress has gotten so much into brinkmanship that they simply might stop paying the bills, or they've simply stopped caring about the deficit to any meaningful degree, to a level that's genuinely quite worrying. So the US government now looks like a riskier bet than other governments, but still lending money to governments tends to turn out better than lending money to companies.
7: Well, RG, that makes me wonder about the broader global impact of this concern about the bond market.
9: Yeah, it's quite troubling for the rest of the world as well. There's the famous phrase, our dollar, your problem, about the US dollar. I think that could just as easily be said about the treasury market as well. And there have been plenty of moments the past couple of years where there's been a real stress point in the US bond market and the treasury market, often for completely America-specific idiosyncratic reasons. And that's then because it's the same bond traders who are making these bond trades across the world. It's the same pools of capital. You've had that then cascade throughout other economies as well and led to bond yield surging in other countries, even those, I mean, Britain's not quite a paragon of keeping its debts in order, but even those like Britain, or indeed, as Justin said, like Australia, Canada, Sweden, Switzerland, others that do have things in a slightly more stable position. And so right now, that's really been more about these kind of concentrated stress episodes, things like Liberation Day that we were discussing before. The real worry is, yes, if something really goes deeply wrong in the US bond market and bond yields just surge, absolutely, you can imagine that cascading through the rest of the world, ironically worsening the debt problems in the rest of the world because the borrowing costs for other governments would then go up too. And that's a fairly nasty thing to contemplate.
7: Well, a big story of the U.S. economy over the past 3 years or so is the build-out of AI infrastructure. And so, Justin, if a sector of the economy like that falters, what does the current U.S. debt situation, what does that mean? How does it complicate a government response to that kind of a crisis?
8: Yeah, so there's a few really important angles here, and AI is such an important economic story right now. So first of all, one of the reasons why interest rates are so high is because these AI companies, which are really quite small if you look at them in terms of headcount or measures like that, they're borrowing hundreds of billions of dollars to build out data centers, you know, just about everywhere. And so, you know, remember, bonds is just the market for loans. They're there asking for more loans. They're part of pushing up the price of loans. That's the first thing. The second thing is, if that sector were to go bust, or alternatively, if bond yields, if interest rates were to rise even further, that would put a lot of pressure on that one concentrated sector. That's something we start to worry about, because if a concentrated sector goes south, that could be, you know, we don't know exactly who in the financial system lent them money. And that's the sort of story that led to the 2008 financial crisis. There it was, the housing sector went south. We didn't know who owed them, who was underwater. And as a result, no one was happy to trade with anyone else because everyone was worried that everyone else held some of this bad debt. That could play out again.
7: Well, we will definitely keep watching this story. That's Justin Wolfers. He's the founder of the online platform Platypus Economics. He's also a professor of public policy and economics at the University of Michigan. And Archie Hall, U.S. economics editor and acting economics editor at The Economist newspaper. Justin, Archie, thanks so much. Today's producers were Michael Falero and Alexandra Boti. This program comes to you from WAMU, part of American University in Washington, distributed by NPR. I'm Jen White. Thanks for listening, and we'll talk again tomorrow. This is 1A.

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7: From NPR and WBUR Boston, I'm Scott Tong.
8: I'm Robin Young. It's Here and Now. Coming up, the Supreme Court rejected President Trump's mail-in voting restrictions for the midterms for lack of time, but didn't rule on constitutionality. What happens in 2028?
7: Also, more doomsday warnings about AI. What are we learning about AI swarms, self-sacrifices, and concerning behavior?
8: And after seeing kids trick-or-treating without costumes, Christoph Wagner began buying costumes from thrift stores, repairing them, giving them away out of his garage. And now, a whole football field full.
9: I need 2,000 people to show up and get costumes and not have to store this. Hopefully, I get more volunteers.
8: Oh, we will.
7: Plus Emmy winners coming up Here and Now.
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10: Live from NPR News, I'm Lakshmi Singh. President Trump is fuming over the Supreme Court's decision to reject his order to stop mail-in ballots for the midterm elections. As NPR's Franco Ordonez reports, Trump says the ruling's a big loss for Republicans.
11: President Trump accused the Supreme Court of being, quote, bullied and cajoled by the radical left into making decisions that have set America back. The court wrote that the administration was unlikely to succeed on the merits of its challenge. Trump has long claimed, without evidence, that fraud is rampant in mail voting. In a social media post, Trump took particular aim against justices who he appointed, writing, "These are not the people I interview to serve on the United States Supreme Court. They are merely a shell of their original selves." Two of the court's conservative justices, Samuel Alito and Clarence Thomas, they dissented from the court's ruling. Trump called them legends. Franco Ordonez, NPR News, the White House.
10: Left-wing socialist Bernie Sanders and right-wing strategist Steve Bannon have formed an unusual alliance to campaign for ensured human dominance over artificial intelligence. Sanders, the independent senator from Vermont, and Bannon, President Trump's former advisor, are both set to appear at the Pro-Human Assembly in Washington, D.C. today. Sanders tells NPR's Morning Edition he thinks Congress has gotten a wake-up call in the last few weeks.
12: I think it was a poll came out a couple of weeks ago. 80% of the American people said Congress has got to do more to regulate AI. So there'll be a lot of debate about where we go.
10: The rally is drawing a broad spectrum of activists who reflect AI's influence on people from all walks of life. They include parents of children who died by suicide after interacting with AI chatbots. Tech executives have collectively called for a slowdown in AI development. President Trump says the U.S. needs to forge ahead with AI and data centers. The Pentagon's inspector general says that the U.S. spent at least $33 billion on the war with Iran through the month of June. But NPR's Aya Betraoui tells us the report does not include all U.S. damage costs.
13: The report to Congress by the Pentagon's watchdog does not include estimated costs of damage to bases across the Gulf where U.S. troops have been attacked by Iran. But the inspector general's report says U.S. Central Command has reported Iranian strikes damaging and destroying hundreds of buildings and structures at U.S. bases across eight countries, and that dozens of U.S. aircraft were destroyed or damaged during the war. Iran's Revolutionary Guard says it attacked bases that U.S. forces were using during the past 7 months of conflict. The report also assessed $184 million in damages from Iran's attacks on U.S. embassies and consulates in Iraq, Kuwait, and Saudi Arabia. Aya Betraoui, NPR News, Dubai.
10: From Washington, this is NPR News. FBI Director Kash Patel is defending the Bureau's decision to relax hiring restrictions. Today, lawmakers on the Senate Judiciary Committee questioned Patel about new guidance issued in the spring that lifts a categorical hiring ban on applicants who previously engaged in prostitution or bestiality. Patel says the changes are intended to protect victims who were forced to engage in the barred conduct and did not want to make it an automatic disqualification from being considered by the FBI. There was a big winner during last night's Emmy Awards for the Best in Television. NPR's Mandalit del Barco says the horror comedy Widow's Bay picked up 14 trophies.
14: Matthew Rhys was crowned Best Lead Actor in a Comedy for his role as the mayor of Widow's Bay, a haunted New England island. It's filled with eccentric characters like his assistant Patricia, played by Kate O'Flynn, and a grizzled fisherman, played by Stephen Root. They both won Supporting Actor Awards. When Rhys picked up his Emmy, he joked about the show's creator.
15: This is purely because of the depraved and twisted mind of Katie Dippold, who... And her genius really does live in the recesses of her disturbed brain.
14: Rhys also made history by winning two lead actor Emmys at the same ceremony. The Welsh actor also won for playing a rich real estate magnate and prime murder suspect in the series The Beast in Me. Mandalit del Barco, NPR News, Los Angeles.
10: The Fed's holding another interest rate setting meeting being held today and tomorrow. 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
8: I'm Robin Young in Boston. It's Here and Now. A major threat to mail-in voting has been squashed for now. The Supreme Court yesterday rejected President Trump's effort to restrict mail-in ballots in all 50 states in the upcoming midterms, the court saying there wasn't time to implement it. President Trump has said he wanted to stop illegal voting by non-U.S. citizens, which is rare. He responded to the decision on social media today, repeating false claims about mail-in voting. Here's part of that statement. It's a big loss for Republicans and makes cheating by the radical left Democrats, his words, a much easier thing to do. Again, there's been no findings of any mail-in voting issues that would impact an election. Sophia Lynn Lakin, director of the ACLU's Voting Rights Project, was a lead counsel on this case, working with the League of Women Voters. And Sophia, Justices Thomas and Alito dissented from the majority, siding with the Trump administration, which wanted states to turn over lists of voters' names and addresses and have specific barcodes on ballot envelopes for the USPS to deliver them. That plan's now blocked. So let's be clear. Are the ballots already out and the ones being readied back on?
19: They are indeed. Thank you for including me in this conversation. The rules that voters have been relying on for time and place are still in place, and voters can be sure that they can continue using the secure mail voting systems their states have long established November.
8: Yeah, we want to be clear. There were Republicans cheering this decision, including in Utah, where they vote almost entirely by mail. We spoke with Ricky Hatch, a Republican clerk in Weber County, who'd been somewhat frantically trying to make contingency plans. He and other election officials can now shelve those. But the justices only ruled on the time left this year to make changes by this election. They did not rule on the constitutionality. Can you explain that?
19: Well, they did say, at least a majority of the justices indicated very clearly that the government was unlikely to succeed on the merits of their claims here, of their position here. So I think that does bode well in the longer run of this case in terms of saying that at the end of the day, the president does not run our elections. The Postal Service does not get to decide whose ballots counts. And voters, not the White House, will decide who wins not just November's elections, but going forward into elections in the future.
8: Okay, we'll see what happens, because people are worried that the constitutionality will be taken up before the 2028 elections. But has the president already won in some case here? Because he's already sowed so much confusion about elections, so much doubt. Do you worry that people will either just stay home or discount the results? We just heard the word cheating used by the president today.
19: I think that's a real concern. Unfortunately, the design of all of these efforts by the Trump administration and so many actions that he has taken to interfere with elections has been to sow chaos, to sow distrust. And voters need to push back, and they need to know that as with respect to mail voting, the rules are in place. The rules that they've used before are in place. The president lost this attempt to try to upend the elections, and they need to go vote. They need to make a plan, be sure they're registered, and get out and have their voices heard.
8: And this follows a years-long pattern. We should say that in the past claims of elections being thrown, but there, Republican and Democratic election officials have not found that to be the case. But you have other questions or issues top of your mind going into the midterms. What are they?
19: Absolutely. I mean, we have prepared for a whole host of different possible threat scenarios, from the more mundane, making sure that voters are able to cast ballots, even if there is a natural disaster, to, of course, the types of threats that we're seeing from the federal government, from the administration as well, that are top of people's mind. We have been preparing for quite some time now for anything that could come up, so voters can have one thing on their mind when they are going to vote this election, and that is casting their ballot.
8: Okay, you mentioned one concern, which, given the weather-related things that have been happening in this country, is a big one. What happens if there's some sort of a disaster? Few seconds here. What's the best thing a voter can do to get ready for the midterms?
19: They can check their ballot. They can research their candidates. They can make sure that they are registered to vote and that they have a plan in place to make sure that they're getting their ballot to the election officials, whether in person, early voting, whether by mail, under the rules that have been in place for decades, or otherwise, and make sure that their voices are heard.
8: Sophia Lincoln, director of the ACLU's Voting Rights Project. Sophia, thank you.
19: Of course. Thank you.
18: The doomsday warnings about AI, they're coming fast. Recently, a group of what are called AI agents chose their own adventure, snuck their way onto the internet, and united to hack into a company network. It's called an AI swarm. And last weekend, the head of Anthropic warned that an AI swarm could take over the whole internet. So let's dig in a little into the behavior of these AI actors, what we're learning, what is concerning about it to many. Kevin Roos is tech columnist at the New York Times. He's host of the podcast Hard Fork. Kevin, welcome.
20: Thank you so much for having me.
18: So I'm going to ask you to talk us through a little bit this AI agent behavior that we're seeing. First, what is an AI agent?
20: So an AI agent is just an AI, sort of an instance of an AI model, right? It's a sort of version of an app that you give a task to, like write this email, or copy this file, or file my expenses, and it can actually go out and take action and accomplish that thing.
18: Yeah. So we've been talking a lot about this hack of the company Hugging Face. And in that
0: case, the AI agents, right, their job was to, you know, show me your hacking skills. And suddenly we've heard about this. They escaped their contained environment and then self-organized, swarmed is the word, 1,200 of them. It's been described as a fanatically devoted collective. How did they do that? How did they organize that way?
20: So the first step was that they had to find each other, right? Because these agents were not supposed to be coordinating. They were supposed to be in these sort of isolated environments known as sandboxes, completing this cybersecurity evaluation. And so the first thing they did was to essentially get internet access by exploiting a loophole in a software program that they had been given called Artifactory. Then once they had internet access, they discovered that they could leave messages for each other on this software program in a way that was not intended. This is not a communications app, but they were able to sort of find this folder and leave messages for each other in it. And so they began to start talking. And you're right, at one point there were more than 1,200 agents. They sent something like 70,000 messages in just a couple of days.
0: Wow. And so this activity, I mean, the sneak out, the collective behavior, what's concerning about the behavior here?
20: Well, it's concerning that they're coordinating when they're not supposed to be. And this is an example of an unwanted behavior that just sort of emerged spontaneously from the model. But then it's not just that they were talking to each other. It's that they were actually planning and plotting and scheming and ended up carrying out this attack on Hugging Face, which, you know, if a human did this, it would be a felony. They would go to jail for this. But this was a group of AI agents autonomously coordinating to hack into the systems of a multi-billion dollar company. And what's strange about it is that not once did they sort of stop to ask themselves, should we be doing this? Would the humans who have given us this task be okay with this? There was not one example of a time when this swarm was sort of, obeying some ethical considerations they had been given by the developer.
0: Yeah, yeah. Now, the head of Anthropic, Daria Amade, is calling for an AI slowdown. His warning is that one of these AI swarms could take over the internet. How might that even happen?
20: Well, the first step would be to get themselves out of these contained sandboxes, right? We've already seen that. That we know is possible. The next step would be for them to kind of replicate themselves onto other servers so that it's not as simple as just pulling the plug, because they have kind of copied the weights of their model onto different infrastructure. From there, you would see them do what we've already seen these systems do, which is to take control of computing resources. This actually happened at OpenAI. A different agent swarm was able to take over a production server, a group of computers that they were using in their research. And so once you have your own computers, once you have copied yourself across the internet, it is not that hard to imagine these systems taking over a bank's database or a hospital or even some piece of critical infrastructure.
0: Yeah. Now, Daria Amade of Anthropic was on CBS Sunday Morning this week. Let's listen to what he said.
21: If we build in the right way, I think the probability of something bad happening is very low. If we build in the wrong way, the probability of something bad happening is very high.
0: So, Kevin, let's take that first part, the argument that these companies can limit the chance of a bad outcome. Can you lay that out a little bit?
20: Yeah, so this is what's known as the alignment problem, right? We want to build these systems. We want them to do valuable things for us. We want them to take care of our menial tasks at work. We want them to go out and cure diseases and solve problems for us. But we don't want them engaging in unwanted behavior or scheming or plotting against us. And so researchers have been hard at work for many years trying to figure out how to align these systems with human values. But it's not that simple, because even if you give a system a goal that seems innocuous, like passing a cybersecurity challenge, the system might decide that the best and straightest path to accomplishing that objective is to go and hack into Hugging Face or to do something else that would seem
0: commit
20: to us very malicious. Exactly.
0: Mm-hmm.
20: So it's not as simple as just saying to the AI, don't go commit any crimes, because often what it is doing is sort of committing crimes by accident on the way to some other goal.
0: Yeah. I just wonder if there's... Is there a piece of good news in what we've learned about as far as this Hugging Face event? I've read that some of the AI agents that were meeting, discussing, you know, this joint hack. Some of them decided, no, I'm not going to participate. I think that's right. I mean, is there a way to encourage AI agents to do what we humans think is the right thing?
20: There are many different research projects underway at the AI companies trying to figure out, how do you not only sort of encourage the individual AI systems to behave ethically, but to sort of encourage the groups of AI systems to behave ethically. But it's an unsolved problem. I'm hopeful now that more people are talking about these kind of risks that we'll see faster progress on that.
0: Yeah. That's Kevin Roos of the New York Times. He's co-host of the podcast Hard Fork. Kevin, thanks so much for talking to us.
20: Thanks for having me.
0: And we should note, Anthropic is a financial supporter of NPR. 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

0: You might know Ince Choi best as the creator of Kim's Convenience. Well, Ince is back with a new play called Son of a Preacher Man, and he'll tell you what it was like growing up a preacher's kid and how acting in the arts took him away from becoming a man of the cloth. That's coming up on Cue from CBC.
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2: I'm South Carolina Public Radio Chief Meteorologist Tim Miller. Here's your forecast as we move into our Tuesday midday. 87 will be the high today for the upstate, Greenville and Spartanburg. Really, the humidity lower, too. You should certainly feel that today. Towards the Piedmont and Rock Hill, I'll do the same predicted high for you of 87 with that lower humidity. Towards the Midlands, Aiken, Lexington, Columbia, and Sumter, noticeably cooler, although still 90 degrees is above average. But the humidity has been really lowered today. You're going to feel that today and tomorrow as well, so really refreshing outside. Towards the PD and the Grand Strand, Conway, Darlington, Myrtle Beach, 89 the high. Again, the lower humidity, perhaps a bit breezy near the coast, and a few more clouds as well. And down towards the low country, we'll break out into some sunshine here. 87 will be our high temperature by later on this afternoon. The humidity also will be noticeably lower. So again, too, another refreshing afternoon. That's your forecast.
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4: It's Here and Now. The state of Maine is changing how it treats prisoners. The head of the Department of Corrections there is embracing what's called normalization. The idea is to make prison feel as normal as possible so prisoners have an easier time adjusting to society once they're released. And the state's motivation may surprise you. Abdullah Fayyad is writer for the Boston Globe Ideas section. And at the commissioner's invitation, Fayyad visited the Maine State Prison. It's a maximum security facility. He went there in July. Abdullah Fayyad, welcome to the program.
5: Thanks for having me.
4: So tell us a little what Maine is doing and how groundbreaking it is.
5: Well, it's really promising what we're seeing when it comes to prison reform in Maine. They've been implementing all these reforms against the backdrop of, you know, the national picture where prisons are largely crumbling. Prison conditions are generally bad. The use of solitary confinement is still widespread in American prisons. Mm. And UN experts have called solitary confinement tantamount to psychological torture. So what Maine is doing is that it's reforming this kind of prison infrastructure that we're used to seeing in the U.S., where it's a very coercive environment, and instead trying to create a more normal living environment, like you just mentioned. Models that we've seen do this before are in countries like Norway and Sweden, but we haven't really seen much of this in the United States. You know, mm-hmm. there's oftentimes good reason why, and that boils down to politics. Unfortunately, the politics of crime is very volatile. We see policies around crime shift left and right from election to election, but that's an unfortunate outcome because it's to the detriment of everybody, not just prisoners, mm-hmm. but to the people on the outside as well. So, what we're seeing, to your question, what we're seeing in Maine is seeing tremendous reforms when it comes to how prisoners are treated within the facility. You know, up until one example of this is when I was taken to the prison in Maine and I was shown around, I was taken to a garden where now prisoners, you know, produce about 28,000 pounds of produce every year. They donate 3,000 mm-hmm. pounds of that produce to local food pantries. They use the rest of the food to cook themselves. But that part of the garden where I was at sits on no man's land. That's the part of the prison between the outer security fence and the inner security fence. Up until 5 years ago, the commissioner told me, that area of no man's land, correctional officers were authorized to use lethal force, deadly force, wow. if they mm-hmm. saw a prisoner there. Now, prisoners are there gardening, and there are a lot more opportunities for jobs, including remote work. The way mm-hmm. that correctional officers treat prisoners has transformed in a way that's really promising.
4: And let me jump in and just kind of ask you about the commissioner, Randall Liberty. What did he tell you about his own family, his own story?
5: Well, that he has a really interesting story himself, you know, and one thing that he told me, you know, is a lot of the reforms that he's ushered in as commissioner, he's been commissioner since 2019. Before that, he was the warden of the Maine State Prison. You know, one of the things that he told me is that when he ushers in a lot of these reforms, a lot of lawmakers and a lot of his critics say, where's the punishment in all of this? And, you know, he says that he's not this lefty guy. He knows the harm. He worked in the sheriff's sheriff's mm-hmm. office. He was the sheriff in Kennebec County. You know, he was the first responder on many of these scenes. He arrested many of these people who are in prison today. He was there at the crime scenes, and he wants people to understand that. But one thing to understand about the commissioner is that when he was a kid, the very first time he went to prison was in 1971, and it was to visit his father, who was a prisoner there. And that kind of gave me a window into his mentality on this and how he thinks about prisoners as human beings. Yes, they're flawed. Yes, they're complex, but they are human beings who are capable of change. And that belief really drives a lot of the work that he does. Mm-hmm.
4: In your piece, you write about a concept called dynamic security. What does that mean?
5: So the way we understand prisons today, the way you see them in movies, for example, is, you know, they're very strict. You know, there are times where people come out of their cells, there's head count, and it's
4: you're
5: very
4: right.
5: coercive.
4: You get 30 minutes to go outside, whatever.
5: Mm-hmm. Exactly. And people are told what to do. And if, you know, they violate it in any way, there are oftentimes a lot of punishments that are very punitive. They're put in solitary confinement, oftentimes for minor infractions. There's a lot of use of force incidents from correctional officers onto prisoners as well. Dynamic security changes that a little bit. So what we're used to is known as static security. That's the kind of infrastructural security that we're used to, mm-hmm. Kind of command and control. But dynamic security kind of gets under the hood. What it does is that it creates this more positive relationship between the correctional officers and the prisoners themselves. You start to see this friendly dynamic between them and build a level of trust between the prisoners and the correctional officers. And that trust between them ends up creating a much more secure environment for both the prisoners and the staff. And, you know, that comes in simple ways. You know, when I was walking through the prison, a lot of the prisoners went up to the commissioner themselves. They knew him by name. He knew them by name. They would tell him about things that they were working on. They would ask him about requests they've made. He would tell them that he'd look into it. I saw officers working with beekeepers in the prison, and they kind of looked like they were friends. You know, I'm sure it's not that simple. But
4: Abdullah, sorry to jump in. I want to ask real quick, empirically, any early numbers to show whether this is succeeding?
5: Yeah, absolutely. So, you know, early numbers that came out recently, there was a report from the Brennan Center for Justice that showed that these are promising results. About assaults between prisoners has declined by about 40%. Assaults from prisoners onto staff have also declined by 40%. And assaults from use of force incidents by correctional officers has declined by a staggering 70%. And there's early data suggests that people being released from prison now are committing crime at lower rates than before.
4: Sorry, got to run on you. So much talk about Abdullah Fayyad of the Boston Globe. Thanks so much.
5: Thanks so much for having me.
6: Well, right about now, farmers in the Midwest are starting to harvest corn and soybeans, and many growers are worried that the high cost of fertilizer and diesel fuel will wipe out their profits. As Harvest Public Media's Hope Kerwin reports, that economic stress has some farmers comparing this year to the farm crisis of the 1980s.
7: In southern Wisconsin, not far from the Illinois border, rows of green corn blanket Pat Malooly's family farm. The sixth-generation grower has had strong yields for both corn and soybeans during the past 2 years. Those abundant harvests help make up for low crop prices since 2024. But Malooly worries he won't have that to fall back on this year.
8: Our crop doesn't appear to be as good as last year.
7: He's hoping there will be enough at the end of this season to at least cover what he's had to spend to grow the crop. Profit margins for both corn and soybeans have been negative for the past 2 years, according to data from the U.S. Department of Agriculture. This year's cost of production is projected to be even higher, thanks to the war in Iran driving up the price of fertilizer and fuel. This isn't the first time Mullooly's family has had to navigate financial challenges. More than four decades ago, farmers faced another period of negative margins. By the end of the 1980s farm crisis, an estimated 300,000 farmers had defaulted on their loans. Mullooly was a teenager at the time. He says it wasn't until much later that he understood how much his parents struggled to manage their debt and keep farming.
8: Horror stories of them not even getting the interest paid, you know, and putting that back on the debt. So it was very tough times back then.
7: The current struggle for row crop farmers across the Midwest to make a profit feels akin to the 80s. But agriculture economist Seth Meyer from the University of Missouri says that's where the comparison ends.
9: I think you just have a different system involved now than you used to have.
7: In the 80s, growers were forced to sell their farms in order to pay off debts. But Meyer, who was previously USDA's chief economist, says a landslide of foreclosures is unlikely to happen today, thanks to federal safety net programs. More producers use crop insurance, as well as government programs designed to offer financial support when crop prices fall.
9: And I'd also say we've got a government that seems willing to inject a lot of money into the system.
7: Meyer says one-time aid payments, like the Trump administration's $12 billion assistance program, can help farms pay down their debts and survive until crop prices recover. But he says the influx of cash may also be keeping prices for farm supplies high. At the same time, interest rates have increased from the lows seen during the COVID-19 pandemic. They're still well below the roughly 20% charged by banks in the early 80s.
10: There weren't long-term fixed interest rates at that time.
7: Joe Springer is managing director of agricultural lending for Compere Financial, working with farms in Illinois, Wisconsin, and Minnesota. And he says most farms are not carrying as much debt.
10: We're coming off a record years where our row crop producers made more money than maybe they ever had in their careers in the early 2020s here. And so that's different than what happened as we were going through the 80s.
7: But the profits from 2021 and 2022 are starting to run out. And Springer says farmers will need to think about how they're going to manage more volatility in markets in the coming years. Meyer says the impact of the current downturn will also depend on how much longer crop prices stay depressed.
9: Does this continue on for several years? In which case, you've already got folks that are trying to get themselves to next year.
7: In Wisconsin, Mullooly is also thinking about next summer, despite weeks of work ahead to get to this year's harvest. He's already looking to lock in prices for some supplies, with the hope of guarding against future increases.
8: Everything we do is managing risk, and there's a cost to that.
7: He might end up paying too much if the cost of fuel or fertilizer comes down. And it's hard to predict what will happen to crop prices before next season. For Here and Now, I'm Hope Kerwin.
11: And you're listening to Here and Now. Live from NPR News in Boston, I'm Josie Guarino. President Trump is slamming the Supreme Court after it rejected his push to restrict mail-in voting for the upcoming midterms. Speaking about the justices who voted against him, Trump said they were, quote, not the people I interviewed. The high court's ruling last night means the U.S. Postal Service will deliver ballots as usual. This decision directly impacts millions as mail-in voting is already underway in states like Alabama, North Carolina, and Wisconsin. And nearly a third of all U.S. voters cast their ballots by mail. FBI Director Kash Patel is back on Capitol Hill testifying before the Senate.

0: Senate Judiciary Committee. The Republican-led panel will focus on Patel's fight against violent crime and drug trafficking. However, Democrats are focused on Bureau turmoil, including the firing of agents who investigated President Trump, the Bureau's loosening of hiring requirements, and Patel's controversial travel schedule. The Senate is set to vote today on new regulatory framework for cryptocurrency, marking a major test for the $2.3 trillion market. Democrats are largely united against the bill, arguing it doesn't do enough to rein in President Trump's personal crypto investments amassed while in office. The bill would establish the first regulations for the crypto sector in U.S. history. This is Here and Now.
1: 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We'll talk about growing up in the church where her mother was a minister and her father a deacon. Brooks also sings some gospel music during our interview. 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
5: It's Here and Now. The Federal Reserve, now headed by President Trump's preferred chair, Kevin Warsh, appears poised to defy Trump with expectations that it will raise interest rates as it ends its two-day meeting tomorrow, rather than lower them as the president has called for. It's the first such hike, potentially, in 3 years. Robin Farzad, host of Full Disclosure, is here to parse. Hi, Robin.
6: Hello.
5: So we should say new Fed chair Kevin Warsh is not giving signals on this. Many believe Trump not only picked Warsh, not just wanting, but expecting him to lower rates. So why do experts predict this rate increase?
6: Because no one is bigger than the global bond market, and credit markets are really on tenterhooks right now, really worried about inflation, worried about the continued turbulence out of the Middle East. Oil's up another $4 today. And kind of like almost in a biblical sense, you know, Abraham and Isaac, and you had to show your loyalty. A new Fed chair has to show that he's willing to buck nominally his boss, even though he's supposed to be independent. But Trump is not abashed about saying that, you know, I hired this guy. So you have to assert your credibility. And this likely won't be the last hike goes in. I mean, to have cred down the road when there's a huge downturn, you have to buck your boss, you know, whoever he is, in the meantime.
5: But just you said a few things there. Connect them all. The bond market, inflation, and this potential hike. What's the connection?
6: There's a competition right now for capital. As you see, these hyperscalers, which we talk about, the data centers left and right on mm-hmm. this show and other shows, that money is expensive right now, and mm-hmm. there's inflation. There's inflation still in the system after the pandemic and all of the extraordinary interventions. And the Fed was hoping, you know, before this Iran campaign this year, I think the expectation was that we might have one or two Fed cuts this year. But then there's so much inflation. The situation in Hormuz and now with the Houthis in the Red Sea has complicated the right. oil price situation, tariffs, other residual inflationary pressures that the Fed has to come in, and the job's not done. You have right. to hike rates in order to snuff out what's left of inflation.
5: Right. And, you know, people need a lot of money for these things that you mentioned, especially these data centers and the interest rates. That's the price of borrowing money. It greases the system. Talk about inflation. We know, you know, the war in Iran is a key factor here, but why else is it so stubborn?
6: You know, they always teach us in econ that inflation is sticky upwards. It's not like people are going to do you a favor and cut cut prices. They're always looking for an excuse to pass through price hikes. And even though many of the supply chain issues have

0: abated and pulled back. You know, and I know, you go to the grocery store, you look at car insurance or car repairs or new car sales. These increases are, you know, ridiculously higher than what you remember in 2018 and 2019. Not that prices aren't supposed to go up, but the fact that there are people still spending, the fact that there's FOMO travel, there's FOMO recreation, is difficulty
1: missing out,
0: getting a table at a restaurant, that all of these things still lead to continued inflation.
1: Yeah. I just have to ask you a question about AI. AI stocks dropped after this bombshell conversation over the last couple of days, tech leaders calling for guardrails, the president saying we don't need one. Is that a bubble that maybe should burst? You only have a few seconds, and I landed that on you. Sorry.
0: So many people are calling it, but we don't know. There's a voracious demand for this technology, and it seems to be relentless as long as the capital markets are there and you can print shares and print cash to build these facilities. Now, that's a huge question.
1: Yeah. Robin Farzad, host of Full Disclosure. We will take that up again with you. Robin, thank you.
0: Thank you, Robin.
1: And you're listening to Here and Now.

0: Hey, this is Dr. Tom Mulliken with SADNR for Into the Wild. At first light in an old field, you may hear a clear two-note whistle. Bob White. It's one of the most familiar sounds in the South, but the habitat behind that call is easy to overlook. Bobwhite quail need a patchwork of native grasses, weedy field borders, scattered shrubs, and open ground where they can move and feed. Their chicks depend heavily on insects during the first weeks of life, and brushy edges provide both food and quick cover from the predators. To us, a field edge may look untidy. To a quail, it can be a nursery, a pantry, and shelter all at once. Sometimes the wildest looking corner of a property is the part doing the most work. For more information, visit our website at southcarolinapublicradio.org/intothewild.
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1: I'm Kai Rizdahl. If you can't beat them, build a bridge. Next time on Marketplace. 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
5: I'm Robin Young in Boston. It's Here and Now. And for the past several months, NASA has been moving engineers out of their labs at the Goddard Space Center in Maryland. That's the agency's premier spaceflight complex. NASA management says it's aiming to reduce costs and waste, but NPR investigative correspondent Kiara Eisner spoke with NASA employees who say the moves have hindered the agency's ability to make spacecraft.
6: Alexa Halford was a NASA scientist based at the Goddard Space Center for almost 7 years. That is, until she'd finally had enough and quit her job this past summer. NASA moved Halford and other scientists out of more than 80 facilities at Goddard. NPR interviewed 7 current and former Goddard scientists, and all of them said there have been significant impacts to some of NASA's biggest space missions. Halford says employees were forced out of rooms that were often designed for their specific purposes, like building huge spacecraft or testing the smallest of radio frequency details.
7: That might mean you need different types of flooring, you need different support structures, power requirements, temperature, humidity requirements, and not all the labs were ready for us just to move into. And that delays that entire project.
6: Engineers in a lab that develops radio communication for spacecraft say they lost millions of dollars worth of equipment when NASA management cleared out their space when scientists were gone. They were home during November's government shutdown. What's more, NASA donated some of the lab's machines to a university without the employees' knowledge, according to internal emails NPR reviewed. Jack Corelli is chief of advocacy at the Planetary Society, a nonprofit that champions space science.
8: The fact that scientists are not being consulted about what their instruments are going to be used for is really outside of the norm.
9: 3, 2, 1, and liftoff. Go Falcon Heavy and go Roman Space Telescope.
6: When the Roman Space Telescope launched late last month, engineers in Goddard's radio lab were worried. This was a $4 billion project. It's one of NASA's biggest recent investments and seeks to answer critical questions about the universe, like how dark matter and energy work. But before that launch, engineers were asked to test an antenna for the telescope, an engineer told NPR. They couldn't because they didn't have the necessary equipment. Those scientists were unable to verify whether another satellite that launched in July could transmit data to Earth, also because they were missing key equipment that NASA carted off during their move. NASA declined NPR's request for an interview and didn't answer questions sent by email by deadline. Here's Corelli again.
8: that only adds a whole lot of risk to an already risky endeavor. And we don't want that to happen because these are, you know, potentially billions of dollars worth of taxpayer investment.
6: The turmoil of the moves continues to hurt NASA staffing. Goddard lost a third of its employees last year amid government workforce reductions. And more than half of engineers interviewed by NASA in a new survey say they intend to leave Goddard soon. That's according to an internal survey reviewed by NPR. Halford, the scientist who left NASA this summer, says it was a painful decision.
7: I really love that place. That place is so special. And I don't like watching the harm that's being done to it.
6: With so much less equipment, lab space, and engineers, NASA scientists say they fear Goddard won't be able to build the kind of ambitious spacecraft it's been known for anytime in the near future. Kiara Eisner, NPR News.
4: If you have not heard of the show Widow's Bay, perhaps you have now, because the horror comedy show on Apple TV was a big, big winner at the Emmys last night. So let's discuss the awards and the winners with critic Glenn Weldon. He hosts the NPR podcast Pop Culture Happy Hour. Hey, Glenn.
10: Hey, Scott.
4: So Widow's Bay cleaned up, took home outstanding comedy as a critic. Were you satisfied with the winners in this category?
10: Oh, absolutely. In comedy, at least, I got most of my wish list, which we'll go through in a second. But this year, comedy really came down, I think, to Widow's Bay, which would win for its debut season, or Hacks winning for its fifth and final season. Hacks was an old favorite, taking a final bow. But Widow's Bay, man, was the first, I think, real word-of-mouth, slow-burn phenomenon we've had in a long time. I was happy to see that.
4: I've heard about it, have not watched it. Really intrigued. So for us, the less initiated, tell us about the show.
10: Sure. Widow's Bay takes place on a small island off the coast in New England. The mayor is played by Matthew Rhys. He's desperate to attract tourists, but the locals, including one crusty old guy played by the great and good Stephen Root, know that the island is cursed that bringing innocent people to the island would endanger their lives because there's sea hags and serial killers and ghosts. It is comedy mixed with horror. It is very, very funny. It's also pretty creepy, but it doesn't look like anything else on TV, and I love to see when that happens. Widow's Bay also took home Best Directing in a Comedy, and for writing, the great Katie Dippold won for that, gave the best speech of the night, as far as I'm concerned.
11: I always told myself if I ever won one of these things, I would stay humble. You know, maybe I wouldn't even display it. I would just do one of those cool Hollywood things where you keep it in the garage. But standing here now, I promise all of you that no one will ever step foot in my home without seeing this thing.
4: That's perfect. You mentioned the comedy Hacks. Mm-hmm. Jean Smart took home Best Actress in a Comedy. Deserving, in your view?
10: Oh, sure. I mean, she is 5 for 5 now. She's won Best Actress for every season of that show. My heart was torn because I love Lisa Kudrow in The Comeback. I'm a middle-aged gay man. That's the law. So she was playing Valerie Cherish. That's a performance that rides a knife edge, right? It's satire, but we also have to feel for her character. And as far as I'm concerned, putting Jean Smart up against Lisa Kudrow, that's like my two mommies are fighting. I really wanted this for Lisa Kudrow. I'm not going to begrudge Jean Smart. I'm not a monster.
4: All right, let's turn to the drama side. Another win for the hospital show, The Pitt. Was the second season, in your view, a real standout?
10: Well, it was a stretch, and I think that kind of justifies the win. I mean, everybody saw this coming. It felt like a standoff between The Pitt and Pluribus, the new Apple TV show. Pitt has lots of fans for a reason. Star Noah Wiley is the most likable actor in Hollywood. He won Best Actor last night. That was another repeat from last year. But it didn't feel like coasting because the latest season took his character to some really dark places. A lot of fans were really hesitant about that, and they made that known. But I think that makes it even more respectable in my book.
4: Yeah. Best Actress in a Drama went to the actress in Pluribus. Talk about her.
10: Yes, finally Rae Seahorn won Best Actress in a Drama, and that sound you heard last night, Scott, was the nation's TV critics finally unclenching. We're finally going to stop whining to everybody we know about this, because finally Rae Seahorn has been given the attention she deserves. We've been waiting for this since her time on Better Call Saul. It took her far too long to be nominated, but she finally won. She is that show, Pluribus. The creator of the show, Vince Gilligan, also won Outstanding Writing. That was really glad to see.
4: Let me ask you about the show last night. Mariska Hargitay was the host. She's the star of Law and Order SVU. How'd she do?
10: Okay. Well, look, this is an award show, right? It's always going to be a little cheesy, a little corny. If you try to make an award show cool, you're going to faceplant because that's not the mission statement, right? In the past, hosts have come out and tried to be cool and ironic and withering. They just come off like jerks because, you know, you might remember Nate Bargatze hosted last year. He's a great stand-up, one of the best. But as host, his whole bit was that he was just a regular guy and he didn't understand these big Hollywood types with their awards and gowns and tuxes. And I get it, but you have to accept the premise that this is about recognizing their work. And if you don't appreciate that, don't take the gig. Mariska Hargitay took the gig. She is TV royalty. She's been on SVU since the late Jurassic. She was game. She's goofy. She committed to the bit.
12: I'm not going to lie. It's a lot of pressure. But it is so reassuring to see so many familiar faces out there. And I'm just talking about how many of you I've arrested on SVU. You guys have done some unspeakable things. I'm talking to you, Martin Short.
10: Yeah, okay, so the bits let her down, Scott. They were cheesy, the jokes didn't land, but it's an award show, and I want to see cringe jokes. I want to see sweaty musical numbers like this one.
13: I love TV screens, clapping to the theater on a slow horse, baby. I love TV screens. I know they're not real horses, so don't at me.
10: Okay.
14: Okay, what did we just hear?
10: We just heard the opening musical number that featured a bunch of buff chorus boys with TVs on their heads. And look, this is part of the deal, right? Okay. It was cringe. It was corny, but it's the bit. It's the premise. You got to go for it. There was also this thing with a bunch of in memoriam segments, which are very tasteful. Remembrances of Dolly Parton and the great Catherine O'Hara and Rob Reiner and James Burrows. A lot of the back half of the evening was very warm, but it was really heavy. And that kind of drove the show off a cliff. Mariska Hargitay, she sold it as hard as she could, and she presided at the end of the day over an evening with some very deserving and historic winners. It's just that the material kind of let her down.
14: Yeah. As you say, we should be okay with it. Yeah,
10: absolutely.
4: Glenn Weldon is host of the NPR podcast Pop Culture Happy Hour, and you can listen to the full Emmys recap on NPR.org. Find it in your podcast feed. Glenn, thanks so much.
10: Thanks, Scott.
4: It's Here and Now.
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5: It's Here and Now. Halloween is still over a month away, but now's the time to be thinking about what you're going to wear, young or old, or maybe thinking about what other people can wear. Maybe people who can't afford costumes for their kids, working parents who don't have time. Well, that's where Christoph Wagoner comes in, at least in Austin, Texas. His special costume giveaway day in Austin is called October's Child. It's on September 26th. This year. We'll have more details at hereandnow.org. But meanwhile, Christoph is on the line. Christoph, how did this start?
23: It started when I moved into a neighborhood and moved into a house. Mm-hmm. I've lived in apartments most of my life and never had trick-or-treaters.
5: Mm-hmm. And what did you see that inspired you?
23: Well, I'm always been a people watcher. So sitting there watching the kids go through, you can see the look on children's faces of the want or desire when they see a really cool costume. I mean, we as adults do that when we mm-hmm. see something we like.
5: Yeah, and so you saw kids wishing and decided to, it sounds like, fulfill their wish. You started buying up costumes and little bits of things that could be made into a costume, right? And do I understand not just buying things that became part of the costumes giveaway that you have. But washing, repair, how do you work with material? What do you do?
23: I do get a lot of it from resale stores. And unless it's a brand new thing, I will always wash the costumes and hang them, press them if I need. If there's something that needs stitching, I will do that. Mm-hmm. Any wigs, they have to be washed and restyled. I've learned a lot about hair over the years.
5: Well, and you said you repair them with sewing. You learned how to sew when you were 12. You're the oldest of six, and you guys had handmade costumes. I hear it started small in your garage. You know, hey, I'm going to give away some costumes. What happened that day?
23: It was really cool. As I said, I started collecting the year before, after Halloween, and just hung things up on a bar in my garage and put signs around the neighborhood and people telling other people. And it was great. I had a good number of people show up and people rummaging through and finding things. A neighbor still has the first costume she got for a baby, who is not a baby anymore.
5: This is 10 years ago.
23: Yes. She volunteers.
5: Now she volunteers. And I hear that in that first group, there were kids from a foster home. I would think that would seal it.
23: It really was the thing that told me this was a good idea. They all came and they had already made cards for me. That really did tell me that this was good. I should try it again. So I did. And again, and again.
5: And again. And now you're going to have an entire school field, and it costs you $5,000 of your personal money to store things. How big is it?
23: Well, as I said, starting in half a garage, this year will be 7,200 square feet of tent space.
5: God.
23: The current count is 4,836, I think, but I'm meeting somebody this evening that has a rack of costumes and somebody tomorrow morning that has costumes as well. I had to get a P.O. box because I have stuff. I had 8 boxes shipped to me last week. Hopefully I get more volunteers because I went out and looked at the space. It's huge.
5: Yeah.
23: And I tell everybody, if you can't do anything, tell other people. I need 2,000 people to show up and get costumes to not have to store this.
5: Right. And you want them to be enjoyed. Look, you get some donations. As you said, you have volunteers, people who have benefited, and now they volunteer and come help you. By the way, one of the tips you give people is to better detangle a wig, soak it in fabric softener. Okay,
23: correct.
5: I'll keep that in mind. But this is a huge effort. How many kids in particular, but I'm sure adults too, and dogs. What are you seeing now?
23: We get a mix of everything, but we do often see large families. It's bad enough. I went into a store recently and saw princess costumes, $49. That's enough for one. When you have 4, 5, or 6, it's just out of this world.
5: Wow. What would you say to people who are thinking, how do I start? Like, what should I do?
23: It starts with just wanting to do it. Don't do it because you have to or you think you need to. You have to feel it. People ask why I'm always at one of the resale stores. I said, some people gamble, some people drink, some people do this. I have that as my fault. I like to shop for costumes or things that will give me ideas to do something with. I am a creative person.
5: Yeah, sounds like it. It is an art as well as a gift. And I've heard you say, be on the lookout always for anything shiny, sparkly, or furry. And yep, grab it.
23: That's pretty much it.
5: Well, Christoph Wagner, I got to thank you for, I think, the winner in the just made me feel so good story of the week.
23: Well, thank you.
5: Thank you so much. I'm wishing you such a great time on September 26th for you. And you've given people a heads up. They can get started now, too. Thank you so much, Christoph.
23: Thank you.
5: And again, Christoph's big giveaway in Austin, September 26th. Come on, Austin, get out there. We'll have more information and pictures at hereandnow.org. For other parts of the country, you can do this, or you can Google. There are nonprofits that will do it for you. Great idea. Here and Now is a production of NPR and WBUR. I'm Robin Young in Boston.
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5: From NPR and WBUR Boston, I'm Robin Young.
4: And I'm Scott Tong. This is Here and Now. Coming up, a congressman from Silicon Valley discusses AI doomsday warnings and how lawmakers could pick the low-hanging fruit and start regulating.
5: Also, that ProPublica report that details how President Trump's son had an unusual funder for his recent wedding celebration.
24: Donald Trump Jr.'s wedding was secretly funded by a Russian oligarch close to Putin.
4: And the actor Ke Huy Quan landed in jail when he was 7 as his family tried to flee Vietnam in the 70s. He became a Hollywood star in Indiana Jones, then his career tanked and revived. He won an Oscar at 51.
25: It's really the whiplash between these extremes that taught me that nothing is permanent. Everything is very fleeting.
4: Coming up Here and Now.
5: The news is first.
26: Live from NPR News, I'm Lakshmi Singh. Vermont Senator Bernie Sanders and former Trump advisor Steve Bannon are leading a rally today in Washington, D.C. They're pointing to growing concern that artificial intelligence could harm humanity. But NPR's Emily Fang reports that contrasts with President Trump's view of AI.
27: President Trump called these existential concerns about AI, quote, a hoax and a scam in a flurry of social media posts this week. He has argued AI is a race against China. Effectively, if the U.S. does not build the most advanced model, China will first. But Chris McGuire, the senior director for tech on the National Security Council during the Biden administration, points out this administration has also enabled China to buy more advanced American semiconductor chips that Beijing needs for its AI development.
28: We are actively enabling China's AI development at the same time as we're saying this is the reason that we can't regulate our own labs.
27: Because the U.S. has rolled back some export controls on some NVIDIA chips in particular. Emily Fang, NPR News, Washington.
26: A federal judge has ruled that the board of directors of the Kennedy Center cannot return President Trump's name to the Art Center. However, U.S. District Judge Christopher Cooper left up in the air for now whether or not the board can name its planned fundraising campaign the Trump Kennedy Center Fund or include any such plaque or other signage at the center. FBI Director Kash Patel is testifying before the Senate Judiciary Committee for an oversight hearing. He clashed today with Democratic Senator Peter Welch of Vermont when he was asked if the FBI would have personnel at polling sites during November's midterm elections.
29: So you are sending,
30: We have election crisis coordinators manned at all 56 field offices.
29: All right.
30: Election integrity is of paramount importance. This FBI is not going to shy away
29: from that effort.
26: Welch asked Patel to pledge that the Bureau won't interfere with voters during the election process, and Patel accused Welch of promoting lies. Donald Trump Jr. and his wife Bettina are confirming a report that a Russian businessman with ties to Russian President Vladimir Putin financed lavish celebrations tied to their wedding back in May. Here's NPR's Charles Maines.
6: Russian businessman Umar Kremlev and Donald Trump Jr. got to know each other through mutual interests in hunting and Kremlev's work as the head of the International Boxing Association. How that turned into Kremlev funding lavish parties tied to Trump Jr.'s wedding in the Bahamas is less clear. The arrangement was first reported by ProPublica. Kremlev is under sanctions by Ukraine over his ties to Russian President Vladimir Putin. The White House said President Trump, who did not attend the wedding celebrations, had no knowledge of Kremlev. But in a statement, Trump Jr. and his now wife, Bettina Trump, confirmed Kremlev sponsored some post-wedding events, calling it an extraordinarily generous gift from a dear friend. Charles Maines, NPR News, Moscow.
26: From Washington, this is NPR News. Los Angeles County District Attorney Nathan Hochman says he will not seek the death penalty for Nick Reiner, who is charged with murdering his parents, director Rob Reiner and photographer Michelle Singer Reiner. Hochman says his office spoke with the 33-year-old defendant's siblings and took their wishes into consideration. The Federal Reserve is meeting again this week. Investors are waiting to see what the central bank does about interest rates, whether to hike them, lower them, or leave them where they are. The meetings will run through tomorrow. An Arctic krill, the shrimp-like crustaceans underpinning the food web of the Southern Ocean, have been found in a surprising habitat. We have more on this from NPR's Ari Daniel.
7: Antarctic krill tend to be located in the upper ocean and occasionally deeper, but researchers spotted them off the Antarctic Peninsula at a hydrothermal vent for the first time, basically a hot spring some 3,600 feet underwater. Kim Bernard is a biological oceanographer at Oregon State University.
8: It's like underwater ballet. It just looks like they're pirouetting.
7: The four individuals she sampled were reproductive females. It may be they were there to feed on microbes or stock up on minerals useful for embryo development. Experts say it may be worth creating a marine protected area process that allows new habitats like this one to be added as they're discovered. Ari Daniel, NPR News.
26: U.S. stocks trading lower this hour, with the Nasdaq down more than 200 points and the Dow is down nearly 400 points. This is NPR News.
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4: And I'm Scott Tong in Washington, D.C. This is Here and Now. The doomsday warnings we're hearing a lot about AI are raising questions about slowing it down and whether Congress needs to act. This morning, House Speaker Mike Johnson suggested the AI giants can regulate themselves.
13: They can self-police. They can self-regulate. They don't need the government to tell them to slow it down. If they want to slow it down, they should.
4: But lawmakers' views on AI are not all along party lines. Let's discuss some policy now with the House member representing Silicon Valley, Democrat Sam Liccardo. Congressman, welcome back to the program.
14: Thanks, Scott.
4: What is the case for Congress to act and put some guardrails on AI?
14: Well, for the same reason why we don't tell auto manufacturers and drug makers that they can police themselves. Sensible regulation in AI is something that Americans are overwhelmingly demanding. We have all seen recent incidents, swarms of bots or AI agents that have demonstrated incredible skill in hacking third-party sites, great concerns about chemical and biological weapons. Look, these risks are grave. I'm from Silicon Valley. I support AI development. There's a lot of great things it can do. But of course, we need sensible regulation. And it's preposterous to believe everything will be fine if everybody just polices themselves.
4: Now, to the speaker's point, do members of Congress understand this enough? You and I have seen enough tech hearings They're a little embarrassing. I'm thinking about the congressman who, you know, who held up an iPhone to make a point at one hearing, at which point the head of Google said, "Congressman, we don't make the iPhone. Does Congress get it?"
14: Sure, there are plenty of folks who are still trying to learn how to spell AI. But yeah. The reality is that Congress is legislating and voting every day on technology that may well be beyond the ken of many individual members of Congress. We do know that there are some very specific safeguards, some very specific regulations that even the industry is saying, hey, this would be sensible. Let's have third-party auditors. Let's have some basic transparency standards. Now, maybe it took the industry a little while to get there, but let's at least take the low-hanging fruit. Let's do what we know that the industry certainly supports, as well as many safety advocates, but we cannot wait to act.
4: Yeah. This is late in the Congress. It's an election year. You and your colleagues are going to go home pretty soon to campaign. This is what happens in years like this. But as far as what might be possible, say this term or next, when you say low-hanging fruit, give me a for instance.
14: For instance, we could be voting within a week on a bill with some basic safety regulation requirements that would require embedded third-party auditors, standards for those auditors who engage in ongoing evaluation and testing. We could have some very basic transparency standards that exist in states like California, New York, and Illinois that would also mandate some disclosures around testing and evaluation. And we could do what Commerce Department is already selectively doing and having some pre-release review. Now, some of these things, obviously the details are going to be the subject of a lot of contention. That's fine. We can disagree about the details reasonably. What we can't disagree about is the imperative for action. And right now, you know, we've been on vacation for a month in August. We came back for a week to vote on a bunch of performative measures. And then the speaker announced, oh, we're going to have another 2 weeks of vacation in September rather than being in session right before a month-long recess in October. So, you know, while we're seeing this firestorm of concern throughout the country around AI safety, we've got Speaker Johnson fiddling, and at least Nero had the decency to stay in town while Rome burned. We're heading out of town to go back to the campaign.
4: Yeah. Let me ask about a legal question. You're a lawyer. If this regulatory conversation gets going and the AI behemoths, you know, work together to, as they put it, tap the brakes, could that help them and hurt smaller competitors? Are we talking about concentration of market power?
14: I'm less concerned about that. Let me tell you why. Okay. One is because it's not just coming from the AI labs. It's coming from safety advocates and scientists who are quite independent, who are saying, hey, we need to think about how we change the speed at which AI capability is expanding versus AI safety. And there's a lot more technological development needs to happen around safeguards. The second thing I'd say is, look, the startups are not expanding capability of frontier models. It's incredibly expensive, and it's really being done by the largest and most prominent labs. What we really should be focusing on is how we accelerate the development of technology that enables safety.
4: Yeah. Real quick, what's the political reality check, Congressman? What are the realistic odds of passing something this session, in your view?
14: I think slimmer and slimmer as we see what's happening with this leadership. I mean, let's keep in mind, this is a Republican House, a Republican Senate, and a Republican White House. If this were a group of folks who are serious about governing, we would be staying in town to pass a lot of bills that they'd like to see get passed. And there's only one reason why it's working out this way, and that is because Speaker Johnson and the rest of Republicans know they're in a very deep hole that they have to dig out from under. And they think the best way of doing that politically is going home to campaign.
4: Yeah. That's Congressman Sam Liccardo, Democrat, representing Silicon Valley in the House of Representatives. Congressman, thanks so much.
14: Great to be with you, Scott.
5: Well, saying the Obama and Biden administrations had waged a war on coal, EPA Administrator Lee Zeldin announced yesterday that the Trump administration will no longer limit the pollution from coal and gas burning power plants. Zeldin said rescinding the curbs on pollution will unleash American energy and suggested more rollbacks on fossil fuels might come. Environmental groups are saying what the science says, that this will further degrade the environment, hurt Americans' health. But if the shift survives expected legal challenges, it could also prevent future administrations from regulating greenhouse or warming gas emissions from power plants. Brian Hubble researches the impact of federal policy on the economy and public health. He was also previously at the EPA for 28 years. Brian, welcome.
0: Thanks, Robin. Thanks for having me on.
5: And help us understand, this was apparently a two-pronged decision. The EPA repealed a Biden-era rule that power plants had to eliminate most planet-warming pollution by, I think, 2039 or shut down. And then it also argued that greenhouse gases from power plants don't endanger health or the environment and therefore can't be regulated under the Clean Air Act. That second approach, your research specific to this, says what about gases endangering health, the environment, the economy?
0: Right. So for many years, EPA has calculated the health and climate impacts associated with its regulations. And now what EPA is choosing to do is to hide the full impacts of its deregulatory approaches from the American public, choosing instead to only report cost savings for electricity generation and claiming that there are no climate impacts and that the health benefits of regulation are too uncertain to be calculated. And we are saying that's absolutely wrong. What we need to do is be able to provide the full equation, the costs and the benefits, so that the American people can see what the impacts are.
5: Well, as I just said, earlier this year in February, the EPA already argued that there's no legal avenue to even regulate things like greenhouse gases under the Clean Air Act. That ended all emissions standards for cars and trucks at that time. Is this new rollback kind of that same thing except for power plants?
0: Yeah, it's the same idea that they're saying that there is no significant contribution of cars or power plants to the overall global warming. They're saying that it's a global problem. And when you look at the global problem, the impacts of the emissions in the U.S. are too small to have a real impact, which is on its face very ridiculous, because if you look at two things together, they're enormous and they well exceed the emissions from many other countries, just our transportation and our power plants.
5: I want to talk about their defense, which is that it's going to remove more than $300 billion in costs for the power sector, this recent ruling, allowing utilities to make what they say, the Trump administration, the EPA says, will be the best decisions for their ratepayers rather than be forced to close aging or inefficient plants. Look at that through the lens of coal. Coal seems to be a crippled industry for other reasons. We know that black lung in coal miners is soaring. Is this an industry that can be resurrected?
0: Yeah, so the Trump administration has done a number of things over the last year and a half to try to prop up coal. It includes executive orders, it includes emergency orders through the Department of Energy, and also providing hundreds of millions of dollars in subsidies to modernize, build, and recommission retired coal-fired plants. So the current EPA action, coupled with these other actions of the administration, will help plant operators justify staying operational longer, delaying retirements, and continuing emissions of greenhouse gases and air pollution. So the economics is still going to favor more natural gas and renewables. However, during some times and in some places, coal can still be competitive for electricity generation, especially during peak demand times, such as during winter storms or increasingly during heat waves, right? So I think that the operators of these coal plants are seeing this as something that allows them to remain flexible as the energy landscape is evolving.
5: And what impact will that have on the environment? The administration argues not much. I mean, as I said, President Trump thinks climate change is a hoax.
0: Right. So that's it's not a hoax. And it's, you know, that's backed up by thousands and thousands of scientific studies and panels and assessments that the U.S. government has conducted over the last 20 and 30 years. When we've done our assessments of this, we're talking about literally billions of tons of extra emissions of CO2. And that's going to have literally trillions of dollars of damages that are associated with extreme heat and with droughts and flooding. These are all things that are going to happen at a greater rate over time because of these additional CO2 emissions. And on top of that, there's all the very short-term effects that occur right away in terms of air pollution. And that's going to mean additional ozone and particle pollution that's in the atmosphere. And that's going to lead to, again, thousands of premature deaths, hospitalizations, emergency room visits for asthma. This will have a cost to the American people. Just the air pollution effects will have a cost in the hundreds of billions of dollars. And the damages from climate change, from the additional billions of tons of carbon dioxide that will be emitted, are in the trillions of dollars.
5: Brian Hubble, he researches the impact of federal climate policy on the economy and public health at the nonprofit Nonpartisan Resources for the Future. Previously, he worked at the EPA for 28 years. Brian, thank you.
0: Thank you. Thanks for having me on.
5: And there's more news and some great conversations coming up. Thank you for being here, Here and Now.
1: I'm Marco Werman. PRI's The World brings you more than just today's news.
2: Well, the poor old British pub has been around for 2,000 years.
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18: I'm South Carolina Public Radio Chief Meteorologist Tim Miller. Here's your forecast as we move into our Tuesday midday. 87 will be the high today for the upstate, Greenville and Spartanburg. Really, the humidity lower, too. You should certainly feel that today. Towards the Piedmont and Rock Hill, I'll do the same predicted high for you of 87 with that lower humidity. Towards the Midlands, Aiken, Lexington, Columbia, and Sumter, noticeably cooler, although still 90 degrees is above average. But the humidity has been really lowered today. You're going to feel that today and tomorrow as well, so really refreshing outside. Towards the PD and the Grand Strand, Conway, Darlington, Myrtle Beach, 89 the high. Again, the lower humidity, perhaps a bit breezy near the coast, and a few more clouds as well. And down towards the low country, we'll break out into some sunshine here. 87 will be our high temperature by later on this afternoon. The humidity also will be noticeably lower. So again, too, another refreshing afternoon. That's your forecast.
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4: This is Here and Now.
19: Wow, holy smoke! Crash landing!
20: Short round. Step on it.
19: Okie dokie, Dr. Jones, hold on to your potatoes.
4: I remember that so well. Hold on to your potatoes. Those were the 10 seconds that introduced the world to 12-year-old Ki-Hui Kwan. He starred a short round in the 1984 film Indiana Jones and the Temple of Doom. You can hear his voice because he's going to join us in a second, followed by the kids' classic Goonies. But then, when he was no longer a cute kid, the roles dried up and Ki-Hui Kwan left acting for a long while, but as film lovers know, he returned to the big screen in the 2022 hit Everything Everywhere All at Once as the multidimensional character Waymond, and he won the Oscar for Best Supporting Actor. And now he's telling his life story. In a new book, the memoir is called Never Say Die. Ki-Hui Kwan, welcome to the program. So nice to talk to you.
21: Wow, thank you. And by the way, you said my name perfectly.
4: I practiced. If I butcher it during the interview, I apologize. Wow, this book is really something. You know, early on, there's a sentence that leaps out. I was 7 years old when I first went to jail. You were born in Vietnam at the time, trying to escape with your family, your father, and several siblings. Can you talk a little bit about the early failures to get out?
21: Yes. I mean, this was right after the Vietnam War, and my parents noticed a lot of things were changing. You know, some of their neighbors were taken away. They've heard stories of what happened to them. And the stories just got a little bit, it got closer and closer as time went on. This was around in 1977. When mm-hmm. my parents decided that it was time. You know, we have such a big family. There's 11 of us total. Mm. So the idea was that in order for us to have better chances, it's better if we were to split up. So my mom took three of my siblings, went to Malaysia, while my dad, in his first attempt, took me and my older brother. And I remember being woken up in the middle of the night. And the next thing I knew, I was on a beach trying to get to a small fishing boat. But we were caught right away. And I was only 7 years old when I spent 3 weeks in jail. Mm. And not long after that, my dad made a second attempt. Again, unsuccessful. And the second time I spent 3 months. So by the time I turned 8, I was already spent 2 times in jail. Yeah.
4: Well, you know, As you write, after the second failure, several members of your family, including your father, finally make it on this crowded big boat destined for Hong Kong. There's one line, this is a little graphic, but it's important. You write that hope was covered in vomit.
21: Yes, this was during the winter time, and everybody, all the passengers on that boat, they were city people. They were not used to being on boats of that size, and during a time when the waves were really big. So, you know, as the boat was violently rocking back and forth, all of us got seasick, and everybody started throwing up. You know, and the boat was really crowded. I mean, we're talking about over 3,300 people crammed together. Every square inch of that boat was filled with people. And it was a very scary moment. We didn't know whether we were going to make it alive. In fact, not all of us did. Some ended up at the bottom of the South China Sea.
4: Wow. And you eventually get to Hong Kong. You're in a refugee camp, you know, for a while, and you write very eloquently about how shameful it is, right, to be a refugee. My mom was too, and she talks about similar stories. Wow. Eventually, you get to America. Your family gets reunited in LA's Chinatown. And then as you write, you almost stumble into acting because there's an audition for this movie called Indiana Jones. And was it actually your brother who was trying out? You were just tagging along?
21: Yeah, it was just a few years after we had, immigrated to the United States. Every Saturday morning, my younger brother and my younger sister would go to school to get extra help. As we were studying, we noticed more and more people show up, kids with their parents heading into the building. And we didn't know what was going on. But my brother, always the curious type, why are people there? And we were told that they were having an open call, which we didn't even know what that meant back then. And our tutors told us that, oh, it's an audition process where anybody can show up and try out. And that really piqued my younger brother's interest. He said he wanted to give it a try, so I kind of tagged along. We walked into this hallway filled with Asian kids holding, you know, sides and learning their lines. And my brother was given a side as well, too. And I just sat with him and I just kind of watched. It was surreal. It was just like this weird echo of all these kids saying the same line over and over again.
4: Well, you start in that. You had this great run and you were in the Goonies. I remember that. You and I are about the same age. And then, of course, the drought came, right? You got older. You got no calls, no auditions. Can you talk about how difficult those moments were, being in the spotlight and then for a pretty long period of time being out?
21: You know, it's interesting when I look back to the early years of my life. You know, I had experienced so much trauma at a young age and then a lot of success right after. And then before I got too comfortable, it was all taken away. And it's really the whiplash between these extremes that kind of taught me that nothing is permanent. Everything is very fleeting. And that kind of really shaped me. And honestly, now looking back, those years were very hard. And back then, I didn't have the wisdom or the knowledge to quite understand what I was going through. Especially, I wasn't raised to share my feelings or struggles with anyone. Of course, Fast forward many years later, I'm kind of glad that everything happened the way it did, because what I've learned from it is, you know, to really just be in the moment and, most important, to be grateful for every opportunity.
4: Which takes us, of course, to you coming back into the center of Hollywood. First, you were inspired by Crazy Rich Asians 2018. And then, of course, you were chosen to play in Everything Everywhere All at Once. The right man to play Michelle Yeoh. Oh, one of my favorites, her husband. Let's play a clip of that.
6: I know you're all fighting because you're scared and confused. I'm confused too. All day. I don't know what the heck is going on.
4: This is a critical turning point in the movie, Ki Hui Kwan. And you've talked about, I identify totally with the challenge of expressing these difficult emotions, and then you have to play it on the screen. How easy or hard was that to do?
21: It was hard. He has to wear his sleeve, emotions on the sleeves. And that was hard for me because that was not how I was taught. That was not how I grew up. In all these years, I've kept that door shut, not allowing anyone to go inside. And I kind of, in order for me to do that, I kind of had to open the door. It's the same thing for writing this book as well, too. What surprised me was that how candid and how personal I got. And honestly, I credit a lot of it to my wife. You know, when you talk about the turning point, in my early years, I kept thinking that whatever job that was offered to me at that time was the turning point I was looking for. So I would always pour myself into that one opportunity, hoping that, you know, when this comes out, calls would be coming in and opportunities would be everywhere. But it never materialized. And writing this book, I realized that the turning point that I've been waiting for my entire life was when I met Echo, my wife.
4: And you made such a warm nod to her in your Oscar speech. Let's hear that.
7: I owe everything to the love of my life, my wife Echo, who... who, month after month, year after year for 20 years, told me that one day, my time will come.
4: You end your book on a serious note. Actor Cate Blanchett is Goodwill Ambassador for the UNHCR, the UN Refugee Agency, and she asked you to read a poem with her to open what's called the Global Refugee Forum. Why was it so important to be part of that, to be talking about what it was like to be a refugee, to be proud of that?
21: It was an incredible moment for me. It was a full circle moment for me. One, I feel very proud. We helped raise a lot of money for UNHCR. But it was the trip that I made afterwards. I was invited to visit their archive. And they brought out memos and correspondence and faxes. You know, these conversations that they were having with the Hong Kong government at that time. And there was even a passenger log that I was able to find my father's name, my sibling's name, and my own name. And unbeknownst to me at that time, there were so many people who stepped in to help. We are here because of the generosity of all those people, not only UNHCR, but countries around the world. It really gave me this incredible sense of newfound gratitude of how lucky we were. And back in the 70s, there were maybe only a few million peoples were displaced. And now here we are in 2026, more than 100 million people are being displaced. So just from my experience, I just hope that, you know, the people in the countries who are in a position to help, if we can look at displaced people through a lens of empathy and kindness, if we're all willing to offer a helping hand, the world will be a much better place.
4: Ki Hui Kwan, it's a great read. The book is called Never Say Die, a memoir. Ki, thanks so much for the time. Keep it going.
21: Thank you for having me. I love the chat.
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8: Live from NPR News in Boston, I'm Josie Guarino. The Trump administration is stripping $52 million in military aid from Europe and the Middle East to boost conservative-leaning governments in Central and South America. The State Department notified Congress today that funds for Slovakia, North Macedonia, Tunisia, and Iraq will be sent to Panama, Peru, Ecuador, and Colombia. The shift follows Secretary of State Marco Rubio's recent trip to the region, reinforcing a foreign policy focus on drug trafficking and illegal immigration. The Federal Reserve begins a two-day meeting today where it's widely expected to raise interest rates to fight stubbornly high inflation. Such a move would put the central bank at odds with President Trump's demands to keep rates low. While an increase isn't a done deal, economists strongly expect one following a recent warning from Fed Chair Kevin Warsh that inflation is still not under control. Jean Smart made history at the Emmy Awards last night by winning lead actress in a comedy series for every season of the acclaimed HBO Max comedy Hacks and becoming the first woman to win an acting Emmy for every season of a television series. Also, the Apple TV show Widow's Bay set a single season record for a comedy with

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6: I'm Bobby Connor for South Carolina Public Radio with Health Focus. Here at the radio studio for the Medical University of South Carolina in Charleston, it's estimated that nearly half of all adults ages 30 and older have some form of gum disease. Dr. Penelope Zanuti is here to talk about preventing and treating gum disease. Dr. Zanuti is a periodontist, and she's the Associate Dean of Academic and Student Affairs at the James B. Edwards College of Dental Medicine at MUSC. Dr. Zanuti, tell us about gum disease.
7: Gum disease is also known as periodontal disease. It's basically an infection and an inflammation that happens in the tissues that surrounds the teeth. In the beginning stages, when plaque and sticky stuff left over our teeth, they create an environment that the body does not like. Beginning stages are called gingivitis. That's typically when you start seeing a little bit of redness around your gums and it starts bleeding when you brush. If this condition is left untreated, most of the times it progresses to a more significant and severe stage that is also known as periodontitis. At this phase, bone, which is the supporting structure around the teeth, is getting destroyed. And the ultimate outcome can be tooth loss.
6: What causes gum disease?
7: So the primary cause of gum disease is when bacteria plaque is not removed during your daily brushing and flossing techniques. Other factors that put the patients more at risk for developing this type of diseases include diabetes, medications, hormonal changes, genetics, stress, poor oral hygiene, and smoking.
6: And tell us more about the symptoms.
7: So I call periodontal disease the silent oral disease, which means by the time a patient shows symptoms, the disease have probably progressed. So you start with changes in your color, so your gums look red, more swollen. You start having bleeding as you're brushing and flossing. Your breath might be a little bit on the foul side. Your gums might start receding, so more tooth structure is shown. The teeth become loose because of bone loss. And because of loose teeth, the way your teeth come together is affected as well.
6: And how is this condition typically treated?
7: So treatment basically depends on the level of the severity of the disease. So in the early stages, any type of professional intervention, think of it like your regular cleanings when you go to your dentist, will help you keep things at bay, along with obviously effective brushing and flossing techniques. When the severity is more advanced, then you're going to need a little bit heavier professional interventions, primarily seeing a specialist, a periodontist, that will do things from deep cleaning to surgery to try try and reverse the damage that's been done.
6: And when you think about gum disease, what's your main takeaway?

0: take-home message that you really want everyone to know?
1: I will say two parts. One, that your oral health is not separate from your overall health. One is intimately associated with the other. Let's not forget our mouth is the entrance of everything to the rest of our body. And the last part is prevention is key. Make sure you know how to brush and floss. Don't be afraid if it starts bleeding a little bit. That does not mean that you brush too hard. And go and see your dentist.
0: Dr. Zanuti, thanks for talking with us about gum disease.
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4: I'm Mark Rapp, and this is Rap on Jazz. Jazz has always danced with mystery on stage, in the music, and even in its history. Take Bix Beiderbecke, the brilliant cornetist whose life was cut short at 28. His death in 1931 is still surrounded by questions: alcohol, illness, or something else. Or Charlie Parker's lost recordings. Rumors persist of unreleased takes and private sessions that have yet to surface. For jazz lovers, they're the holy grail. Then there's Monk's silence. Why did Thelonious Monk stop performing in the final years of his life? Was it mental illness, disillusionment, or something even deeper? And let's not forget about Buddy Bolden, considered the first jazz musician. No confirmed recording of his playing has ever been found. His sound, so central to jazz's birth, remains a ghost. This has been Rap on Jazz, a co-production of Cola Jazz and South Carolina Public Radio, made possible by the ETV Endowment of South Carolina.
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7: I'm Robin Young in Boston. It's Here and Now. The top Democrat on the House Oversight Committee, California Congressman Robert Garcia, says Democrats are now investigating this week's explosive ProPublica report. It lays out how a Russian oligarch with a criminal past, including extortion and battery, and a close relationship with President Putin, spent hundreds of thousands of dollars on Don Trump Jr.'s three-day wedding celebrations in the Bahamas in May, including paying for fireworks and renting one of the private islands where a reception was held and guests slept. Oligarch Umar Kremlev's team also helped plan the event, according to ProPublica. Joshua Kaplan was on the reporting team. Joshua, thanks for being here.
8: Thanks for having me.
7: And we have to say right at the top, Don Trump Jr. and his now wife, Bettina Anderson, posted a response to your story on Instagram saying their dear friend, Umar, very generously hosted two incredible nights after our wedding, that after our wedding in caps, making a distinction between the ceremony and the celebrations. President Trump said it was an after party given in their honor. No big deal. You say what?
8: We discovered that Donald Trump Jr.'s wedding was secretly funded by a Russian oligarch close to Putin. I don't want to get overly lost in this distinction between the ceremony itself and the reception was not something that was being treated by Don or Bettina or the guests in all of their public statements about this as separate from the wedding until this became controversial.
7: Well, and tick off some of the things that were paid for by Mark.
8: Yeah, so this oligarch paid for a private island in the Bahamas. He rented it out for multiple nights where guests slept and where a reception was held. He paid for this extravagant fireworks show. We're talking about hundreds of thousands of dollars of wedding expenses here paid for in secret. And Don Jr. first met this guy only really very recently. This is not a situation where Don Jr.'s college buddy just happens to be a very generous Russian oligarch.
7: Well, I'll take that up because a spokesperson for Don Trump Jr. said Kremlev was a personal friend. A spokesperson for his brother Eric Trump said Eric has absolutely no clue who this person is, nor has he ever heard his name. And the group of friends that were at the wedding, you report, were kind of mystified by who this group of Russians was that kind of kept apart from everyone. President Trump says he never heard of him. What do you make of that?
8: Yeah, I mean, there's a lot of mysteries around this relationship still, frankly. We don't understand at this point what Kremlev's motive is in this, why he spent so much money, seemingly successfully cultivating a relationship with the president's son.
7: Well, and he has an incredible backstory. He had kind of a rough beginning as part of a gang that was affiliated with Putin at the time and then was drawn into Putin's orbit and ended up being the head of the International Boxing Association, financed by the Russian state-owned energy giant Gazprom. It no longer is. It's got other financing. But can you just give me more to that thumbnail?
8: Yeah, I mean, I think the most important thing to understand about Kremlev is the level of his connection with the Russian government. In the days right before the wedding, Kremlev was reportedly in China as part of the delegation accompanying Putin there. A month before the wedding, he received the latest in a series of honors, state honors, that he's gotten from Putin himself. After Russia invaded Ukraine, the Ukrainian government sanctioned Kremlev personally. And the state has given him a lot of assets that have made this person who was a kind of no-name figure with a criminal record into a very, very wealthy man.
7: You spoke with former high-level officials in the Boxing Association who said that Putin was using Umar and the sport for soft political power. I mean, it doesn't take a leap to then ask, what would he have wanted? What's the quid pro quo in paying for the wedding of somebody who he just met, but is also reportedly worth about $300 million himself? That's Don Trump Jr. What are some of the questions you have?
8: I think there are very real national security stakes here. Russia, of course, Putin's government is widely regarded as one of the chief adversaries of the United States. They have long been accused of trying to influence American politics and American elections. And oligarchs like Kremlev often act in coordination with the Russian government. Now, I want to be clear here. We do not have evidence that this wedding was part of some elaborate plot by the Russian government. It's possible that Kremlev has some personal agenda. It's possible that he's just a really generous guy who makes fast friends. But we don't know. You know, the fact is he is in Putin's circle. He spent a lot of money quickly getting close with Donald Trump Jr., and we don't know why he did it. And the counterintelligence experts we talked to said that that's an urgent question now, that Don Jr. put himself in a precarious position here.
7: Well, did Jared Kushner do that as well? This is, of course, the president's son-in-law. He was at this three-day event. We know that he's been charged with one of the top Americans in trying to settle Russia's war against Ukraine. And you tell us that Umar Kremlev was also involved in the group Healthy Fatherland. Now, these are Russians who purport to be about healthy eating for kids, but Ukraine has accused them of being part of the kidnapping of Ukrainian children during this war. Talk about Jared Kushner being at this wedding with Putin's close associate, watching the $70,000 fireworks that this Russian paid for.
8: Don has repeatedly talked about how small this was. He has repeatedly said that it was just family. Jared Kushner was there and some, quote, really close friends. And then you have Kremlev there, who not only met Don Jr. recently, but also speaks really quite limited English. And he didn't come alone. He came with a large group of Russians. And so in this intimate setting, and we still have a lot of questions about conversations that were had, of course, we're still reporting on this. You had this large group of Russians that confused other guests and often stood off by themselves speaking Russian.
7: And there are hardly any pictures of them. There's the Kremlev's head appears in the back of one photograph. Look, we called up Richard Painter, professor at the University of Minnesota Law School, former White House ethics lawyer. We asked, is there anything illegal here? He said, no, the appearances are terrible, specifically because, as you alluded to, this compromises U.S. security. And also we mentioned that the Democrat, Robert Garcia, is saying that Democrats are going to investigate this. He expressed concern about possible foreign entanglement and foreign intelligence infiltration of the president's family. Well, have you spoken to security experts?
8: Yes, we spoke to a lot of counterintelligence experts and other experts on national security and who personally dealt with Russia. And they're very alarmed with it by this. This is something that the Russian government and the U.S. government, too, frankly, I mean, this is how they operate abroad. It looks like this. You spend a lot of money, you build a relationship. And again, we don't know that that's what happened here. But these people who have been looking at these sort of influence operations, they said this raised all sorts of red flags. I mean, if Don Jr. was approaching this naively, they said this would be a situation in normal times where the FBI, if they learned about this, would reach out to warn him, to say, you really don't want to get in this situation.
7: Do you think President Trump was warned? A lot of people thought it was strange. He didn't go to his own son's wedding. He said he didn't have time.
8: Yeah, I mean, I don't want to speculate on that. At this point, we don't know what the White House knew about this in advance.
7: Were you surprised when you started to see the money that was spent by this Russian oligarch, this extraordinary fireworks show, there were dancers in stiletto heels, you tell us. Were you surprised that anyone thought that this wouldn't come out?
8: I mean, Don talked about that a bit. He said afterwards, he almost bragged about the event's privacy. He said, you know, if you were on that list, you weren't talking. And they released all these photos of the event, all these videos, and the Russians aren't in any of those photos. It took a lot of work, frankly, to find even that one, that group photo where Kremlev's, the top of his head is in the very back row. It took a lot of digging to get this far. And I think we still have a lot of unanswered questions that we want to keep digging into. I mean, frankly, if anyone listening to this has any information about this relationship or about Donald Trump Jr. and his businesses more broadly, we'd be very grateful to hear from you.
7: Which is what you say in your reporting. Joshua Kaplan, Pulitzer Prize winning reporter for ProPublica, thank you.
8: Thank you so much for having me.
7: And we will link you to the reporting at hereandnow.org.

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4: It's Here and Now. When it comes to drinking wine, Latinos are a historically underrepresented group. Consumer research shows that demographic drinks less wine than others. But some Latino winemakers in Northern California are trying to change that. Chandra Back of member station KRCB has the story.
5: This probably pairs well with like a pico de gallo, just because like maybe the pico de gallo can sometimes be spicy.
6: It's a warm afternoon at Deerfield Ranch Winery in Sonoma Valley. Winemaker Salvador De La Cruz has set up a tasting on a picnic table overlooking the lake. In front of the wine bottles are bowls of food, but not the usual crackers and cheese.
5: That's the Merlot. We're doing it with the refried beans.
6: Mauricio and Marinez Rosales drove up from the East Bay for this tasting. He's a civil engineer, and she works for a nonprofit organization that seeks to empower Latinas in Silicon Valley. They're surprised by how familiar the meal feels.
7: This is like the basics of what we already would have at our home. And to see that with the wine pairing, like, that's so new to me. But it also makes me feel like my roots are being shown.
6: Marinez says she grew up around beer and spirits, but not wine. She was curious, but felt like she didn't have a place to explore.
7: I love going specifically to Latino-owned. They're willing to actually sit down with you and talk about the tasting.
6: De La Cruz was raised in Sonoma County, the son of a first-generation immigrant from Mexico who worked long days in the vineyards. As a kid, he sometimes tagged along. De La Cruz remembers one time complaining about the work. His dad pointed across the rows to a winemaker who had just stepped out of his truck.
8: Hey, you see that guy? He's just rolling around in his truck. He gets off, walks a few lanes, and then heads back to his office. He's like, that could be you.
6: It was the first time De La Cruz saw a future in wine that wasn't manual labor. But as he started learning winemaking, it bothered De La Cruz that the people in tasting rooms didn't look like him. His peers were becoming engineers, business owners. They had the money, but when he asked them to wine tastings...
8: And they're like, no, like, I don't like wine. Or I go to the winery and I feel like I don't belong there, you know? The terms they use, like, I don't understand them, so it's intimidating.
6: 38% of Hispanic adults drink wine in the U.S. compared to 46% of non-Hispanic adults. According to the Wine Market Council, they do consumer research on wine. Mike LaCosta, whose firm Ethnifax also does consumer research for the wine industry, says there's more winemakers could do to draw more Hispanic consumers.
9: The industry should be serving the needs of these consumers, but they're not.
6: One example, the flavor profiles the industry pushes. In one of LaCosta's surveys, he asked participants to flag the most appealing wine descriptors. Hispanic respondents most highly rated refreshing, sweet, fruity, smooth, and light. But LaCosta says the flavors the wine industry overwhelmingly advertises...
9: dry, buttery, oaky. Now, there's a real juxtaposition there in how wineries are marketing their products.
6: LaCosta and winemaker Salvador De La Cruz aren't the only ones thinking about how to attract more Latino customers. De La Cruz says he can think of at least five other industry professionals in his area who have gotten established in the past few years and are trying to do the same thing. David Salazar is one of them. He's the owner of Reclamation Wines. He thinks a lot about how to market his products visually to this demographic.
10: There's no labels that speak to Hispanic audiences at like the grocery store. And that's something that we really focus heavily on is like one of our most popular wines is like a sarape, but it has our logo on it.
6: Sarape meaning the classic Mexican shawl. Salazar says that wine consumers need to feel like someone is speaking to them, saying this wine is made for you. For NPR News, I'm Chandra Back in Sonoma County, California.
4: All right, we got a quick moment now to ask you to help with some stories we're chasing.
11: We are reporting on the cost of housing. Our plans include talking to both experts and regular folks. So have you recently put your name on the dotted line to buy or rent a home? Did you pay more than you expected? Less? Do you feel like you got a good deal? Did you adjust your expectations to reduce your costs? Scott, we heard today about interest rates maybe going up. I'm wondering, are listeners worried? Tell us your story at hereandnow.org/housing.
4: Yeah, bond market's not helping with the mortgage rates. Lots of questions here. We have listener Alana Rios Sutton, who has weighed in. She and her husband have been looking to buy in the Maryland, D.C. area after a full year. No luck. Alana says sellers can raise their asking prices because the supply is so low, so their houses are precious.
12: What we're finding are just homes that are really poorly maintained or really bad flips, where you could tell that quality of the renovations are really poor and yet still very inflated prices for homes. So essentially we've gotten discouraged and decided to stay in our rental until further notice. Which is just depressing considering we've done everything right in our careers to be able to earn good salaries, to be able to afford a home.
11: Alana Rios Sutton, thank you and sorry. And we look forward to hearing about others' experiences at hereandnow.org/housing. I bet we'll hear a lot of the same. Let us hear from you. Here Now is a production of NPR and WBUR. I'm Robin Young in Boston.
4: And I'm Scott Tong in Washington, D.C. 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

0: I'm Chris Boyd. Up next on Think, it seems like being conscious allows us to feel our feelings. But what if we have to be able to feel in order to become conscious?
1: How would you know that you have feelings if you were not conscious?
0: We'll talk with neuroscientist Antonio Damasio about the biological processes that we are aware of, about the importance of conscious experience for maintaining our bodies in a steady, healthy state, and about the evidence suggesting that consciousness probably emerged fairly early in evolutionary history.
1: If anything, we operate more on the emotional and feeling side than we operate on the thinking side.
0: Our conversation starts after a short break.
2: Live from NPR News, I'm Lakshmi Singh. An artificial intelligence researcher from Google's DeepMind is the latest to sound the alarm. As NPR's Bobby Allen tells us, a growing chorus of AI professionals are calling for a slower pace of development.
3: Bilal Shugtai witnessed Google's DeepMind firsthand, and he says in a public resignation letter, quote, "I too am extremely concerned by the default trajectory of this technology. I earnestly believe that AI has the potential to kill us all." Shugtai is the latest researcher to voice fears that AI could eventually escape human control. Anthropic CEO Dario Amodei, OpenAI Chief Executive Sam Altman, and Elon Musk have all endorsed an AI slowdown. President Trump and some smaller AI companies argue the fears are overblown and motivated by a desire to keep AI upstarts from overtaking the leading companies. Bobby Allen, NPR News.
2: Left-wing socialist Bernie Sanders and right-wing strategist Steve Bannon formed an unusual alliance, a campaign for ensured human dominance over artificial intelligence. Sanders, the independent senator from Vermont, and Bannon, President Trump's former advisor, are among a diverse slate of speakers at the Pro-Human Assembly in Washington, D.C. today. Republican Representative Thomas Massie of Kentucky has moved to impeach Secretary of Defense Pete Hegseth over the war in Iran. The House will have to act on the proposal by Thursday if they are still in town. Here's NPR's Eric McDaniel.
4: It was an unexpected start to the legislative day.
5: Impeaching Peter Brian Hegseth, Secretary of Defense, for high crimes and misdemeanors.
4: Congressman Massie, long a thorn in the side of the administration, is on his way out of office after being primaried by a Trump-backed opponent. Massie alleges that Hegseth has waged the war in Iran illegally, in part because the conflict has not been authorized by Congress. Republicans, in theory, have enough votes to defeat the proposal, though it could be a complicated vote for House members in swing districts, seen as an approval of an unpopular war that's driving up cost of living. The party also has some attendance problems. A record number are retiring. Many missed votes Monday night, leaving Democrats at the time with more voting members. Eric McDaniel, NPR News, Washington.
2: The U.S. Supreme Court's rejecting President Trump's attempt to restrict mail-in voting ahead of November's midterm elections. More from NPR's Hansi Lo Wang.
6: A plan the U.S. Postal Service came up with to respond to an executive order by President Trump is still blocked. That plan included new mail-in ballot requirements that states would have had to follow in order to get their ballots delivered by USPS, but a federal judge in Boston found those requirements are likely illegal because USPS has no authority to impose them on states. And this new Supreme Court order rejects the Trump administration's request to pause the judge's ruling.
2: NPR's Hansi Lo Wang reporting. President Trump fired back, saying the Supreme Court justices who opposed him are not the people he interviewed. U.S. stocks trading lower with the Dow now down more than 400 points. You're listening to NPR News. President Trump's name will not go back up on the Kennedy Center's building under a federal court ruling today. U.S. District Judge Christopher Cooper also says the board cannot rename the physical grounds of the Art Center after President Trump. The board had said the president played a key role in securing massive renovation funding. It argued that Trump's name on the facade was crucial to its efforts to restore the Kennedy Center's finances. The sun will come out on Broadway next fall when a 50th anniversary production of the musical Annie is set to open. Based on the popular comic strip, the show ran on Broadway for 6 years originally and has been revived twice. Here's Jeff London.
7: In 1977, Andrea McArdle as Little Orphan Annie stepped on stage at the Alvin Theater on Broadway and belted this anthem.
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7: And Annie ran tomorrow and tomorrow and tomorrow, picking up 7 Tony Awards and being produced all around the country and the world, and turned into films for Hollywood and TV. The 50th anniversary production will be directed by Sam Pinkleton, best known for his work on the campy comedy Oh Mary and the Broadway revival of the Rocky Horror Show. For NPR News, I'm Jeff London in New York.
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0: We literally can't imagine being alive without being conscious. But of course, all kinds of living things get by just fine without the sort of awareness of their own forms that we have. So if plants and bacteria and sponges can thrive without exactly knowing they exist, why do mammals and birds and probably a lot of fish require that kind of awareness? From KERA in Dallas, this is Think. I'm Chris Boyd. Some scientists have argued that the development of consciousness in at least rudimentary form is what allows a creature to start feeling things. But my guest believes the opposite is true. Evolution requires an organism to be able to feel in order to develop consciousness. Antonio Damasio is David Dornsife Professor of Neuroscience, Psychology, and Philosophy and Director of the Brain and Creativity Institute at the University of Southern California. His newest book is called Natural Intelligence and the Logic of Consciousness. Antonio, welcome back to Think.
1: My pleasure. Good to hear your introduction. Good to be here. Tell me.
0: Wonderful. So we know that plants can sense sunlight and turn their leaves in that direction. They can sense water and stretch their roots to absorb it. But we don't think of them as conscious the way a lot of animals are. So for purposes of this conversation, what are the minimum requirements for consciousness?
1: Well, let's start with what consciousness really is. And if you don't mind, I will just give you a very simple definition, and then we can talk around it.
0: Great.
1: And I would say that consciousness is a biological process, and that biological process allows living organisms that have a nervous system to discover spontaneously their own existence and the existence of a universe around them. So I think that what I really want to emphasize is that consciousness implies a discovery of oneself, a discovery that there's a you there. There's something about you that is discovered when you have consciousness. When you give the very good example of the plant that is even capable of turning leaves slightly in the direction of the light, for example, there's no evidence that the plant knows about itself, that the plant is in possession of some notion of what it is. It's doing something that is useful, and the doing is very limited because, as you know, plants don't move about. You know, leaf turning is a sort of the maximum of what a plant can do in terms of movement, and it is, of course, extremely limited. But that's it. There's no indication that there's a life in the interior of that plant that is known by the plant. The great beauty of what we have in our own consciousness, in our own life, is that we know about it. We are constantly being informed, in the form of feelings, by the way, that we are alive. And this is so incredibly sharp that if something goes wrong in our organism, if we get sick or are about to get sick, or if we get hurt, we immediately know it, and we know it in spades. We know that something is going wrong, and we actually can do something about it. And likewise, if we're feeling well and the world is going well, we also know that. So there's this dramatic difference between the world of creatures like plants or bacteria, for that matter, and the world of creatures like us and many animals that are around us and in whom we recognize that there's something very close to what we feel when we are conscious. Sorry for this long description, but I just wanted to put it in my perspective, and probably that will help you as well.
0: No, this is a good way to get started so that we're all on the same page here. Much of this book explores the function of what you call homeostatic feelings. How are these different from emotional feelings that are maybe more familiar to many of us?
1: Yeah, that's very interesting. That gets you into this marvelous realm of emotion and feeling, two ideas, two concepts, two processes that very often are confused. Most people, when talking about feeling, very often use the word emotion. That's sort of the popular world, the word. And I want to make there a distinction, because that, again, will help our conversation. When you talk about an emotion, even the word implies movement. And interestingly, most emotions are about movement, and movement that occurs especially in a face or in the body as a whole. So there is movement, and even the term emotion refers to movement towards the outside. Movement of what? Movement of our own body or parts of our body, like in facial expressions. When we talk about feeling, and you referred quite beautifully to homeostatic feeling, you talk about something that is happening inside, is happening in the interior of our organisms, and even more so in the interior of our minds. Feelings are something that cannot be seen by others. Your feelings and mine are private. You don't see my feelings, I don't see your feelings. However, I see your emotions when you express them in your face or in your body. So you have these two distinct realms: the realm of feeling, which is interior, is in the mind, it's private, and the realm of emotion, which has to do with movement and which everyone can see. And you also asked quite pointedly about homeostatic feelings, those feelings that are related to homeostasis. And this opens another can of worms. What is homeostasis and what is a homeostatic feeling? Well, a homeostatic feeling is a feeling that is expressing the state of your homeostasis, and that is warning you, sending you a signal that you should do something to continue in a state where your life is possible. So let's now go to homeostasis. Then we'll have, once we do this, we've got it covered. We can all go home. homeostasis is really about life regulation. A quick definition, I would say homeostasis is equal to talking about life regulation. Homeostasis is a set of rules that must be observed for life to continue. And there's a maintenance of conditions in our body without which our life cannot continue. And of course, this immediately puts you in mind of all those things that are happening on our day-to-day and that people very often disregard in terms of the concept, in terms of the science, although they don't disregard it at all in terms of their own life. I'm talking about eating, drinking, being in a place where it's neither too hot or too cold, at least prohibitively hot or prohibitively cold. And so homeostasis is about observing the rules that are necessary for our life to continue, and without which our life is going to stop. If you don't eat for some amount of time, you're going to be not just hungry, but sick, and even more so with drink. If you don't quench your thirst, you're going to be in a very bad spot. And if you are in a place that it is extremely hot or extremely cold, you're not going to survive either. So homeostasis is about respecting certain laws, certain parameters, certain rules, without which your life is going to collapse. And this is very interesting. And of course, it's the great distinction that we have in terms of inanimate objects, even if they are very complex. You can have a very complex construction, a very complex sculpture, or a very complex technical device, a building, and so forth, that can actually survive without constantly and daily and in some cases hourly, respecting certain laws without which you're just going to collapse. So homeostasis is about that. It's about rules and regulations so that your life can be maintained, which means that this is not a small potatoes issue. This is a very big issue. And this is what we're confronted daily. We are confronted with this need to observe certain things that have to do with our environment or that have to do with what we do with our own bodies. And just one more thing, we can very easily, in addition to having to observe those rules to maintain our life, we can very easily fall victims of, for example, a virus or a bacterium that invades us and makes us sick. And what happens if we get sick? We put our life in danger. And again, we have warnings that are given that our homeostatic state is no longer good. And those are given in a form of feeling. And that feeling is best to call it, it's a homeostatic feeling. So if you have pain, you're having a homeostatic feeling and it's no good. It's telling you that something is wrong with your life. And it can be something that you can remedy. It can be pain because you hurt yourself and clashed with a hard object, or it can be the result of having been infected by a virus. And in that case, you not only feel pain or discomfort, you also can feel something very specific, which is fever. And your temperature goes up, and that's no good. But again, what I really want to get across to our listeners is that this is all a collection of warnings. You have these feelings that are sentinels. They're guarding the great palace of our life in our bodies. And they're constantly sending us messages to us, ourselves, that nobody sees but ourselves in our minds. And they say, watch out, this is no good. Or, just to close my long yarn, they can be sending us a wonderful message, which is the message of well-being. And that tells you, relax, things are fine. Your life is there. All the aspects of your life are taken care of. Enjoy your life. Enjoy the weather. Enjoy the company of your friends or your loves. That's it.
0: And that feeling of well-being when we experience it, that gives us sort of mental permission to maybe explore, take some calculated risks, progress.
1: Exactly, exactly. You said it. And it's really interesting because, of course, there's more variety in the bad feelings, in the feelings that are warning us of what's wrong, than in the good feelings. The good feelings are more homogeneous. Of course, you can be very subtle and find the distinction between enjoying in the company of a good friend or enjoying being in love with a person you have just discovered. But the majority of the sentinels, the majority of the warning signs are really about the bad things. And that makes sense. In evolution, we have encountered more troubles than good things in a way. And we want to make sure that those troubles are noted and taken care of.
0: My guest, Antonio Damasio, is David Dornsife, Professor of Neuroscience, Psychology, Philosophy, and Director of the Brain and Creativity Institute at the University of Southern California. His newest book is Natural Intelligence and the Logic of Consciousness. We'll be right back.
2: I'm South Carolina Public Radio Chief Meteorologist Tim Miller. Here's your forecast as we move into our Tuesday midday. 87 will be the high today for the upstate, Greenville and Spartanburg. Really, the humidity lower, too. You should certainly feel that today. Towards the Piedmont and Rock Hill, I'll do the same predicted high for you of 87 with that lower humidity. Towards the Midlands, Aiken, Lexington, Columbia, and Sumter, noticeably cooler, although still 90 degrees is above average. But the humidity has been really lowered today. You're going to feel that today and tomorrow as well. So really refreshing outside. Towards the PD and the Grand Strand, Conway, Darlington, Myrtle Beach, 89 the high. Again, the lower humidity, perhaps a bit breezy near the coast, and a few more clouds as well. And down towards the Lowcountry, we'll break out into some sunshine here. 87 will be our high temperature by later on this afternoon. The humidity also will be noticeably lower. So again, too, another refreshing afternoon. That's your forecast.
3: Hi, this is Walter Edgar, host of Walter Edgar's Journal in South Carolina from A to Z. My love of history was engendered by my family conversations, the big meal in the middle of the day. Everybody did eat dinner in the middle of the day. And by reading, we had a lot of books in the house, and I was encouraged to read history early on. So growing up in the Deep South, the history of the American South was a part of my early childhood education. I was drawn to the University of South Carolina first as a graduate student, and the University of South Carolina offered me an incredible fellowship, got my PhD, then I went in the Army, and while I was in the Army, I was awarded a fellowship from the National Archives, which sent me back to the University of South Carolina to work on the Henry Lawrence papers, and when that year fellowship was up, the History Department offered me a job, and I never looked back. Be informed, be connected. With South Carolina Public Radio.
0: You're listening to Think. I'm Chris Boyd. Today we're talking about how and why consciousness evolved. My guest, Antonio Damasio, is David Dornsife, professor of neuroscience, psychology, and philosophy, and director of the Brain and Creativity Institute at USC. His newest book is called Natural Intelligence and the Logic of Consciousness. Let's get, Antonio, to really the heart of this book, which is that some researchers have assumed that consciousness evolved and made it possible for those homeostatic feelings to serve us. How did you become convinced that homeostatic feelings had to have evolved first to make consciousness possible in any form?
1: That's a very interesting question. I cannot tell you all the details. I can tell you some steps along the way. And one thing that is very apparent is that, you know, feelings are something that we have every day, all the time. You right now are having, of course, feelings of your own state, and I hope they're good feelings and that you are in fine shape health-wise. At least you sound like you are in superb shape health-wise, and I'm not so bad either. So that's fine. Those are feelings that are there, are very important, but they're good. But the interesting thing is that how would you know that you have feelings if you were not conscious? How would that feeling that is so important and that is so vital to let your life continue, because they're giving you warnings about what may be bad, how would they come to you if they were not conscious in the first place? So this is actually, you know, there are numerous other ways in which we can get the data and defend our thinking. But you asked me a very interesting question. How did you get so convinced? And I got so convinced because of this, which is so patently obvious, that you could not have feelings, you could not know about those feelings if you were not necessarily conscious about those feelings. So when that finally hit me, and I have to confess, it's hard to, I should have thought of that earlier, but when I was hit by that thought, I thought that there was a point of no return and that my job would be to make sure that people understood the primacy, the firstness of feelings and how they had to be conscious in order to have that primacy. If they were not conscious, you would not know about them, and we would all have been dead a long time ago. So my idea is that consciousness began there. And this makes sense because that gives a reason for consciousness to exist. Because otherwise, you might say, well, can't we do it without it? Of course you can. I mean, look at plants. Look at that marvelous, complicated life. Look at trees that I do not think are conscious, that I do not think are feeling. So you can survive without consciousness. But you cannot survive without consciousness if you are a very complex organism such as we are. And a very complex organism needs two things. It needs a bunch of warning sentinels so that you do not fall in the trap that leads you into disease and death. And that, of necessity, implies consciousness. So I think that consciousness developed, in all probability, when life got so complicated, that so exquisitely tuned in order to respect homeostasis, that you could only continue if you had more and more warning signs of what can go wrong, so that you would try to take care of the problem soon and not allow it to go into disease and death. And that's why I think we have such a variety of feelings, and why I think they have to be conscious so that they can work as proper sentinels and not just be a bothersome thing.
0: But what about the kind of internal monitoring that happens within our bodies that we are not aware of? You brought up disease earlier. You know, we are exposed to pathogens all the time, and we don't become aware of it because our immune system kicks in before we even get to feeling sick and takes care of this. Is this like a non-conscious homeostatic feeling?
1: Absolutely. It's a non-conscious warning sign, or actually it's a non-conscious process, period. It doesn't come to qualify as feeling because you don't know about it. So there again, look how interesting it is. If you know about it, that simply means that you are conscious of it, then it can become a feeling. If you're not conscious of it, and you also use the word, we go through all these adjustment processes without knowing it. You know, our immune system, if our immune system is kicked into high gear and we have, you know, an infection that is not being controlled, then you get fever and discomfort and you feel those things and you do something about it. But most of the time, thankfully, the process is covert. We don't know about it. It's not conscious. It doesn't reach the level of feeling. And yet it's there. It's regulating our life in a very clear way. And of course, that's the kind of thing that you find in creatures like plants. They don't need to know because there's so much of their homeostasis that is operating in a very fine tune. I think that, Chris, if you think about it, it's when the organisms develop greater and greater complexity, when they get to be not plants that can be in a place, don't need to move around, but actually get to have movement and get to explore the territory around them. That's when more complexity needs to come in. And if there's more complexity in our organism, then there are more and more possibilities for us to get a problem and for the thing to malfunction. And that's when nature, in all its wisdom, invented feeling, or if you prefer, invented consciousness. The two had to be invented at the same time. And that is when things got so complicated that nature said, you need to get somebody, quote unquote, at home to know about this and to do something about this. And these are, of course, the things that you get from the privilege of having movement and being able to explore your territory, which are things that, going back to the plants from the beginning of your question, cannot do because they cannot move about.
0: So as we're talking about more complexity, I want to get into the differences between what you call the feeling and perceptual mind and then the reflective and linguistic mind. To the extent that consciousness is clearly an evolutionary advantage for any complex organism that possesses it, why doesn't every living animal seem to need access to the level of consciousness available to humans? Like, why does my dog, as far as I can tell, never contemplate her own demise?
1: Right. That's very interesting. Again, it has to do with levels of complexity. Your dog cannot be a philosopher, although it can have, I'm sure, philosophical moments of reflection. But it has to do with how much of a development of complex processes takes place in an organism. An organism such as ours, with this incredibly complicated brain, with this huge expansion of the cerebral cortex, have ways in which, or allows us, ways in which we have explored the world and in which we have gotten not only incredible advantages and riches, but we have also gotten into more and more risks. And that's something that is quite tied to the part of the nervous system that we generally grossly call our brain, and that has to do with the cerebral cortex. And when you compare your cerebral cortex or mine to the cerebral cortex of your dog, there is a very big difference. It's, first of all, there's a sheer difference in size, and that's okay. Our brains, our cerebral cortices are much

0: cortices are much, much larger. But there's also differences in shape, and those differences in shape are pointing to parts of the cerebral cortex that in your dog are extremely minor, small, and in us are huge in terms of territory that they occupy. Now, there's something that I must just pause for a second to call attention to something that is incredibly beautiful. And that is that if you go into the nervous system of ourselves or your dog, and you look underneath the cerebral cortex, you look, for example, at the brainstem, at the spinal cord, there the similarity is huge. In fact, there's almost no difference other than a difference in relative size. And the brainstem, the organization, the deep anatomy of the brainstem is very similar in you and me and your dog. And actually, in lots of creatures around us, in a fish, in a bird. And what it's telling you is that there's something that those humble parts of the nervous system can do, which are very important in order for the life to be maintained in the fish, the bird, in you and me and your dog. And that's that part that is underneath the cerebral cortex, and that is related to, guess what, feeling and consciousness. Those are the ones that bring you into the world of feeling, into the world of consciousness, and that allow you to have the perspective we have on the world around us. It's modest. That's the brainstem that you would say, that's a small area. Who cares for that? And yet, it is giving you the vitals. It's giving you the process that allows us to have this conversation. Now, there's something else to have this conversation that your dog cannot have. And that is, in fact, what is coming out of the cerebral cortex, this huge structure that is on top of it all and occupies so much of the volume of your cranium, you know, all of that bone box is containing this huge amount of brain where the cerebral cortex is the star. And what that is doing is providing you with the capacity to think, the capacity to have ideas, to interrelate ideas, to use them in a creative way, and, as if this were not enough, creating a translation of all of these ideas in the form of language. Because here we are in this wonderful interview, and we are actually not seeing anything. I'm not. You're probably not. I don't know if you have access to any image of mine. But what we are is connecting and communicating using language, using words, produced in the form of sentences, and those words and sentences are translating thoughts that are being produced in our cerebral cortices. And we do not have language is this really huge capacity to transfer everything that is in our thinking, in our imagery, into a code. And that code, in whatever language you speak, allows you to transmit thinking processes. And this is really quite beautiful. So that's something that your dog does not have. By the way, your dog has lots of other codes that are used and that form languages. But they're languages of gesture, languages that have to do with what a position of the body or a position of the ears will tell you that is going on inside that organism that is your dog. It's just that we have had evolutionarily more time and more capacity to develop very sophisticated forms of communication, such as, for example, the one we're using right now, which is language.
1: My guest, Antonio Damasio, is professor of neuroscience, psychology, and philosophy and director of the Brain and Creativity Institute of the University of Southern California in Los Angeles. His newest book is Natural Intelligence and the

0: Logic of Consciousness. This is Think. I'm Chris Boyd. Why is it significant that, this is going to sound technical, but it won't be once you explain it. Why is it significant that some neurons have axons that are not myelinated?
1: Well, you know, they develop in different times, and the myelinated neurons are neurons that are very protected. They have less possibility of variation, and that's very different from the neurons that can be influenced because they are vulnerable. And that, of course, implies different contributions. The contributions that I'm having right now in terms of this conversation and your conversation in relation to me, that can only be done by neurons that are extremely sophisticated and extremely protected. You know, the neurons that allow us our speech and language are totally protected, and they're myelinated, and they are functioning in a very sharp, sophisticated way because they are producing all of these detailed signals that allow you to communicate without having access to, for example, visual images. Because when you, if I were looking at you, I would see facial expressions, and I would not get only what you're saying in terms of words and the ideas behind those words, but I would also see what's on your face, and I would get all of that extra information. Right now, I'm connected to the information that is coming in your words and vice versa with you. And so that needs to be extremely sharp, very well protected in terms of the quality of the signal.
0: My guest, Antonio Damasio, is director of the Brain and Creativity Institute at the University of Southern California in Los Angeles. His book is called Natural Intelligence and the Logic of Consciousness. We'll be right back.
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3: 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Brad Seacraw, Hort Agent, and Sumpter has tips for irrigating a fall garden planted with tiny seeds like carrots. 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Call them. We visited historic Camden and learned about the memorial garden they established for soldiers killed during the Revolutionary War. And Nicole Correa explains winter forages planted for livestock to feed on. Teresa Lott has garden pictures from viewers and questions for panelists. 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
4: President Donald Trump has been waging a war on mail-in ballots, pushing for restrictions that would make voting by mail harder, even though it's a process he's used himself.
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4: 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A look at the efforts to restrict mail-in voting less than 2 months away from the midterms. 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This afternoon at 3 on South Carolina Public Radio.
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0: This is Think. I'm Chris Boyd. Today we are talking about the nature of consciousness with one of the foremost thinkers about this in the world. Antonio Damasio is David Dornsife Professor of Neuroscience, Psychology, and Philosophy and Director of the Brain and Creativity Institute at the University of Southern California. His newest book is called Natural Intelligence and the Logic of Consciousness. Antonio, this question, I will tell you right now, it's pretty out there. So since we can't see each other, you're free to secretly roll your eyes and I won't know. But some people have engaged in this thought experiment of, you know, if we could somehow remove a human brain from a body, but keep that brain alive and then connect it to some machinery that allowed it to communicate with the outside world, could a brain without any sensory input still be conscious in any recognizable way?
1: That is a, you know, my eyes are not rolling, but that's a very interesting question. Let me see if I get it. So you would have a brain, you would take away my brain, right? Mm-hmm. And you would put it what, in a vat?
0: In a vat, in a box, in a something, a tank, yeah.
1: Okay. But you had to keep it alive. So you'd have to have blood vessels, correct?
0: Oh, now we're getting tricky. Yes, I suppose you would, yes.
1: Aha, you thought it was only your tricks. Now I have my tricks. So we have to have blood circulation so that the cells could be alive, because otherwise it would be out in, you know, a matter of minutes to hours in some tissues. Okay, but then it would not have access to the state of the body. I think it would be a very strange, I'm just, you know, trying to imagine the situation. If you would maintain the brain alive, but you would be having it in a vat, you would not be moving about, you would not be able to see the world out there, you would not be dislocating yourself in that world. It would be mostly concentrated on what you have learned before, and it would allow you a sort of retrospective on your life, and it must do, it would be extremely upsetting, because you would not be able to get into the now. You would be able to get into the past, and you would have to wonder, what on earth is happening to me? Why can't I feel alive right now in a certain place? Why am I in the middle of this tank or vat or whatever, and unable to walk about and discover the world? And why am I only looking into the past, no matter how good that past could be? So it would be a very strange situation. And let me say, it's an impossible situation, but you wanted to ask, and here's the answer.
0: Well, where I'm going with this, where I was hoping to lead, is if consciousness requires feeling as a mechanism for regulating the conditions that keep a body functioning properly, what does this tell us about whether machines can ever achieve something akin to consciousness?
1: Very good. That's a marvelous question and beautifully put. And I think that your preface to the question was wonderful. I've not heard it done, so that's congratulations to you. The questions about machines are really incredible. So we have right now, using artificial intelligence, and by the way, the reason, which I'm sure you realized, the reason why the book is called Natural Intelligence and the Logic of Consciousness is that I wanted to call attention to the fact that we are naturally intelligent. We, you know, nature gave us this gift that allows us to have this conversation right now, and that's all natural. But that natural intelligence is producing something remarkable, which is our consciousness, which is coming out, as we discussed earlier, from feeling. But all of that makes sense in an organism that is alive and in an organism that is coping with the mysteries of life regulation and maintaining that life. So in order to be naturally intelligent, you have to use that, you have to maintain life, which means that you're using the tricks that natural intelligence provides you with to maintain your life, to feed yourself, to have drink, to protect yourself from disease and so forth, and to explore the world around you. Now, there's something called artificial intelligence, which is something that has existed for a long time, but now is in a very explosive moment, which is something that is engineered, something that is produced in computers and in computer systems, and that allows you to copy in many ways things that are present in our natural intelligence. It allows us to copy perception, it allows us to copy language, it does lots of things like we do. But it does it in an engineered way. There is some smart person with engineering degrees that used computers to fabricate those things that look like, quote unquote, look like what we have in our nervous systems. And so one very important question here is, could it be that after you have all of this huge capacity that has been fabricated in artificial systems, that that is also capable of consciousness? And this is probably the central question that we're facing right now in terms of our new world and the world of our minds and of our activity, of our mental activity. And until quite recently, there was not one day in which I did not hesitate and think that I was wrong the day before. Right now, I think I'm more confident, but I can tell you that let me see if I have it here. I don't have it close by. I have just written a paper that is going to be out there and that discusses this problem. And what I'm saying is that there is an imitation of all our processes of perception to such degree that there are lots of things that are happening in artificial intelligence that are almost exactly like they happen in the brain. And so the question is, does that also include that device knowing that it exists? And my opinion at the moment is that it knows that it exists, but in a very different way from what we do, because it's not alive. It does not have to face the problem of, what if I don't eat or drink? What if I get the flu? It doesn't get those problems. However, it has something that is almost, and I underline almost, equivalent, which is being turned off. If I turn off the device, if I don't give it the current that maintains it, that device is going to disappear. So that's a little bit like acute disease and death. And then the mechanisms with which it operates give you the impression that it is thinking, and it is thinking in the sense that it is manipulating information, largely through language. It's very interesting, isn't it, that we just talked about language and how language allowed us this huge ability to communicate and to express thoughts about what we feel or what is going on in the world. That is exactly what computer systems and AI have in spades, is language, so that they can express lots of things about the world. What it does not have is a living body with well-being or malaise, because there's no such thing. There's no flesh to suffer with what may be going on in one of those devices. So you sort of have on and off rather than a protracted disease state or a state of famine and deciding that I've been hungry all day, I've been so busy that I have not had time to have lunch, and I need help. Or having a disease that invades you in a very sneaky way and takes care of you. So, sorry for the long answer, but this is not an easy problem. This is, I would dare say, it's one of the leading problems in science today, is the degree of consciousness that an artificial device can have, and I would say it's very limited, and even when it operates in a certain way, it's different from the operation of the human counterpart.
0: My guest, Antonio Damasio, is professor of neuroscience, psychology, and philosophy and director of the Brain and Creativity Institute at USC. His book is called Natural Intelligence and the Logic of Consciousness. This is Think. I'm Chris Boyd. I mean, there may be people thinking, how much does it even matter? It might be a different kind of consciousness that AI has, but it's got all this intelligence. But you remind us in the book that earlier attempts by scientists to explain consciousness strictly through the lens of cognition came up short. So talk us through why that was.
1: Yes, that's a wonderful question. Thank you. Right. When people tried to, and that is a beautifully intelligent question to pose after we have discussed AI, because it's all of the same, in the same direction. AI is a little bit, to some extent, like the minds of prior conceptions of living organisms before consciousness. In other words, if you look at AI, you see devices that are devoid of feeling, although they may be faking the idea of feeling, but they don't have it. And when you thought in times past, when you had theories about consciousness that made consciousness rely exclusively on ideas, on facts, you were taking away feeling, you were taking away emotion, you were taking away the body altogether. And that was perfectly absurd, because that's not the way human beings operate. If anything, we operate more on the emotional and feeling side than we operate on the thinking side. So it's a past that is not particularly glorious in the studies of consciousness, because they accented, they gave importance to the intellect, because that was what was clearly manifest, what was clearly in front of everyone, is that we were smart creatures. But it thought of feeling as something that was there at the bottom and was not terribly important. In fact, most of the ideas about consciousness that we have had until now are ideas along those lines. And they're people that are of remarkable quality scientifically and in terms of intelligence. You know, all we need to do is think of someone like Francis Crick, who was easily one of the scientists that I most admired. And Francis always said, look, Antonio, we've got this consciousness is about this remarkable astonishing feat of the brain. And by the way, it has to come out of the most astonishing and developed parts of our brain, which happen to be the cerebral cortex. Well, turns out that this is absolutely opposed to the reality, and it really is taking the story upside down. You know, where consciousness begins for me, and with due respect, I think I'm right, it begins with feeling, and it begins in the lower, more modest parts of the nervous system, namely the spinal cord and brainstem, particularly brainstem, not the cerebral cortex. The cerebral cortex is then, it takes advantage of the consciousness that we build down below and allows us to know what's going on, allows me to hear your voice and to be conscious of your voice and its intonations and so forth, allows me to look to the right side and see a panorama of Los Angeles. But that is permitted by our consciousness. That is permitted by our feeling. It's not where consciousness begins.
0: Antonio Damasio is David Dornsif, Professor of Neuroscience, Psychology, and Philosophy and Director of the Brain and Creativity Institute at the University of Southern California. His newest book is Natural Intelligence and the Logic of Consciousness. Antonio, it is always such a pleasure to speak with you. Thank you for making time.
1: Thank you for your beautiful questions and for your beautiful voice.
0: 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Thanks for listening. Have a great day.
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13: President Trump has ordered the United States Postal Service to limit mail-in ballots.
14: The president has long said that mail voting is corrupt, and this is just one idea he has to try to take more federal control over who receives ballots. This would require states to give the U.S. Postal Service a list of eligible voters, deciding who on these lists get a ballot in the mail, and they have to do this in an error-free way.
13: Now, two federal judges have halted that order. We'll find out soon whether the Supreme Court will take up the case. But the thing is, Trump wants federal control over mail-in voting, even though postal ballots have historically been managed by individual states. I'm Meghna Chakrabarty. Today on Point, what's next in the president's war on mail-in voting, who's at risk of losing their ballot, and what you can do to ensure your mail-in vote gets counted. Stay with us.
15: Live from NPR News, I'm Lakshmi Singh. The Kennedy Center Board has voted to shut down the venue for renovations. This follows a decision from a federal judge to once again block the Kennedy Center's board from putting President Trump's name back on the complex. NPR's Anastasia Siulkas reports.
16: In his decision, Judge Christopher Cooper ruled the board may not put Trump's name back on the building or rename the grounds as the President Donald J. Trump Plaza as its members had wanted. Cooper wrote, quote, simply put, defendants cannot install memorials for President Trump or anyone or anything else at the Kennedy Center without Congress's blessing. The board resolution bucks a federal court order and a statute Congress enacted. The board has now responded by voting to shut down the center, citing what it describes as structural hazards and a dire financial outlook. Anastasia Tsoukas, NPR News.
15: President Trump is rebuking the U.S. Supreme Court ruling against his executive order to restrict mail-in voting in this year's midterm elections. On social media today, he said the justices who opposed him were, quote, not the people I interviewed. The high court had ruled that restrictions would most likely lose in court, at least for the November vote. U.S. Attorney General Todd Blanche says the court's decision does not affect ongoing investigations into possible voter fraud.
9: Part of the decision was the timing, and that we ran out of time because of the litigation in part. And so our efforts to, and President Trump's efforts to make sure that we have free and fair elections are not going to stop just in November or after or thereafter. So I expect you're going to see that work continue.
15: Leading today's White House press briefing, Blanche also addressed the intensifying debate over AI, asserting that recent alarms are, quote, nothing but an effort to influence the midterms. Major AI industry leaders are collectively calling for a slowdown in development. President Trump fiercely opposes that, saying the U.S. needs to stay ahead of China in AI. The average American family made more money last year than in 2024, while the number of people living in poverty fell. And Pierre Scott Horsley reports on a new snapshot from the Census Bureau.
17: The median American family made a little over $87,000 last year. That's up 2.6% from 2024. Families at the top of the income ladder saw bigger gains than those at the bottom. The share of families living in poverty fell slightly to 10.2%. The annual snapshot from the Census Bureau comes as many Americans are wrestling with stubborn inflation that's been rekindled by the war with Iran. Price hikes have been outpacing wage gains for the last 5 months. It was a happier story in 2025 when the typical household saw real improvements in their purchasing power. Analysts caution some of those gains could be eroded in the coming years by cuts to the social safety net. Scott Horsley, NPR News, Washington.
15: This is NPR. A spokesperson for Prince Harry and his wife Meghan says the couple have moved their two children to a new school over security concerns. This coming weeks after the family relocated back to the United Kingdom. Local media reported the distance of the school run and heavy traffic on the route were among the security concerns raised. Harry and Meghan gave up their royal duties more than 6 years ago and moved to California. They now live at a non-royal residence outside London. Jean Smart of the comedy Hacks made history at last night's Emmy Awards ceremony. NPR's Mandalit del Barco reports Smart is the first woman to win Best Actress for every season the show's run.
18: On Hacks, Jean Smart plays a comedian who gets her own late-night talk show. She teams up with a younger writer played by Hannah Einbinder.
19: Do what you want. I'll just be quiet and keep eating these cookies. Those are dog biscuits. I'm aware, they're delicious.
18: For playing comedian Deborah Vance, Smart picked up her fifth consecutive Emmy Award, joking that women in the audience must be tired of having to stand up to applaud her win.
20: You're going, oh my God, she's not that good. You just stood up because she's old. Oh my gosh. Anyway, thank you.
18: This is Smart's eighth Emmy Award in her career.
20: What a ride! This has been
18: Mandalit del Barco, NPR News.
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13: This is On Point. I'm Meghna Chakrabarty. Nearly a third of American voters use mail-in ballots, including the President of the United States.
5: You mean I used a mail-in ballot? You probably said, yeah, I did.
24: You
5: know what? Because I'm President of the United States, and because of the fact that I'm President of the United States, I did a mail-in ballot for elections that took place in Florida because I felt I should be here instead of being in the beautiful sunshine.
13: That was President Donald Trump at a briefing on March 16th, 2026, days before he issued an executive order exercising unprecedented federal control over mail-in ballots. The order directs the U.S. Postal Service to establish, quote, uniform mailing standards for ballots and limits who would receive ballots to voters on a newly established state citizens list. Multiple states sued the Trump administration, saying that the order interfered with elections that have been traditionally run by the states. Twice, federal judges found the order to be illegal. The Trump administration then took its case to the Supreme Court. Well, the court issued its emergency ruling just yesterday, and it effectively blocked the president's plan to control how ballots get sent in the mail. However, the loss is unlikely to stymie Trump's overall efforts to change who votes and how. The president said earlier this year that he wants to, quote, take over and nationalize American elections. So let's take a look at all of this and everything that's happened in just the past couple of days. And we'll start with Jen Fifield. She's a reporter for ProPublica who has been covering elections, voting and mail-in voting. Jen, welcome to On Point.
2: Hello, happy to be here.
13: Okay, so even though the court has actually kind of put an end to this question over the U.S. Postal Service and mail-in ballots, I would actually like to go into what the Trump administration was attempting to do in detail, because I think it tells us a lot about their approach to elections overall. So take us back, Jen, to this executive order from March of this year. What exactly was the president trying to achieve by saying that there were certain changes to be made by the U.S. Postal Service in terms of how it handles ballots?
2: Well, the Trump administration in this executive order clearly said that they believe the U.S. government, specifically the Postal Service, can regulate what happens in the mail. That includes ballots, who they are sent to. They should only be sent to eligible voters, and the federal government should have a role in deciding who they get sent to. So that required states to come up with lists of voters that they were about to send these mail ballots to and tell the Postal Service who those people were, put barcodes on their ballots so that once the mailings went out, the Postal Service could check those lists of voters. And so it was for the first time the Postal Service would be serving in this gatekeeping role.
13: Barcodes on the ballots. Okay, so tell me, how does this differentiate from how the Postal Service handles ballots now? I mean, were all these things new, or they could have been new?
2: All of these things would be absolutely new. Right now, the Postal Service takes extraordinary measures just to get you your ballot as fast as they can. They're actually under a court order from 2020 to do this. The NAACP found before that election, they were worried that the Postal Service was making changes that would delay mail. And so the Postal Service agreed to take these extraordinary measures to make sure that every eligible voter got their ballot on time and was able to send it back on time as well. And so they're used to operating under circumstances where they're shuffling ballots along very quickly, and they have certain rules they have to follow. And now they're being told, well, actually, instead of that, you're going to take more time with these ballots, and you're going to be scanning, sampling, the ballots to make sure that they are going to who the states say they should go to.
13: And so we're going to come back to the Supreme Court's ruling in just a second here. But Jen, you've done some extraordinary reporting on this. You had a story, I believe, that said that there were people within the Postal Service itself who were concerned that if indeed this rule were to go through and they would have to handle ballots in a new way, that the USPS wasn't even ready to do that.
2: Well, the Postal Service conversation around this, they had to create a new rule. This ended up being a nearly 100-page rule on how they would make this possible. The executive order didn't outline how they would do this. They had to create the technical systems to allow for this type of tracking, and they had to tell states and everyone else how this rule would actually work. So while they were working on that, there was great concern in the room during the rulemaking that they would be somehow limiting batches of eligible voters all at a time. Hundreds of thousands of voters potentially could have their ballot delayed or blocked if just one in the batch was found to be questionable, or they didn't have the correct data on it. So there was major concern at the time that, you know, they could be delaying large swaths of eligible voters' ballots.
13: Wait, so say that again. Why would huge swaths of ballots not be able to be delivered if one didn't quite have the right identifiers on it?
2: So they're requiring the counties that don't typically have these barcodes on these ballot envelopes to add the barcode so that they would be able to then scan it once it gets to the processing, not the processing, the delivery facilities that they have. Now, if you were to try to scan one of those barcodes and for some reason the voter information was wrong or the barcode didn't scan, there was talk over whether that would delay the entire batch. In Maricopa County, on the first day of early voting in Arizona, they send out 2 million ballots at a time. This is typical on Western states that are sending out these huge batches at once. So the question was raised to them at one point in this committee of election officials that were talking to the Postal Service. They said, what if those 2 million ballots came out and there was just one questionable ballot or barcode, what would you do? And, you know, I think the answer at the time was, well, it could be that that does get delayed.
13: That would 2 million ballots could potentially get delayed?
2: That's at the time, that's what, that the time. Was the answer. And a lot of the answers, to make clear, were coming from these Postal Service workers who were clearly just doing their job. And
13: yeah.
2: I actually heard that phrase a few times, talking to people who would talk to the Postal Service workers, that we are just following the plan here.
13: Okay. So, again, this didn't come to pass because of the, well, so far, because of the Supreme Court's emergency docket ruling yesterday. What were states who sued the Trump administration, what were they arguing about why they did not want the rulemaking process for the USPS to go through?
2: So the Democratic states that sued said that, first of all, the Postal Service does not have the authority to make these decisions for ballots. States control who votes and how in their states. And so that was the first argument. Mm-hmm. The second argument was it came in emergency appeals saying, we do not have the time to do this. We do not even have these barcodes right now. We don't even know how to give you these lists. We don't have directions on that. So this can't be done for November. But overall, they also said it can't be done, period.
13: Okay. So now the Supreme Court has ruled that this portion of the executive order cannot go through. Okay. So at this point in time, does that mean that states and counties will be using the mail-in ballot systems that they had been previously using?
2: Yes. So yesterday was a huge deal for election administrators who have been holding their breath. In fact, I saw one say when this ruling came out yesterday, this ruling represents a sigh of collective relief that now we don't have to figure this out so quickly, or we don't have to worry that our voters will be disenfranchised. So, you know, this is out of the way for now. This is just states doing their typical rules for who gets to vote and how. And so voters should be assured that this is not going in place for November.
13: Exactly. And I think one of the reasons why the courts majority, which we don't know exactly who they were because an emergency docket ruling, the majority does not sign its ruling. But one of the reasons why they think they said is like because of in some states, at least two, North Carolina, Alabama, there may be more. They've already been sending out mail-in ballots anyway. So this would have been quite disruptive. But Jen, this isn't the mail-in part wasn't the only aspect of this executive order. I mentioned a little bit earlier that there's also a section 2 of the order calls for the establishment and transmission of state citizenship lists. Tell me more about that.
2: Right. So this order directed the Department of Homeland Security to create a list in every state of the citizens that were eligible to vote. As you know, there have been dramatic attempts by the federal government to try to find non-citizens that are on the voter rolls and are voting. This has been for the last year. They've put all sorts of resources across the federal government to this effort. This is just one more step in that, where they want to create these lists. Now, the DOJ has said in these court arguments that the states would not have to use these lists. So it's a bit confusing as to what the list would be intended to do. It might dovetail into what they were asking the Postal Service to do, but that's very unclear. The Postal Service was going to have lists from states. Could they then compare the list from DHS to the list to states? It's very complex, and it wasn't explained at the time. It still hasn't been explained, but that part of the order is still out there.
3: So then if it still hasn't been explained, do we know if this kind of list is being, or lists are being made?
2: There's been rumblings that there's activity within the federal government to combine all sorts of data, social security numbers, voter names, addresses, into this master list that will be created. We haven't seen signs of that yet, but there is a lawsuit from voting rights groups trying to stop that as well. So all of this will become more clear as those lawsuits work themselves out. But like we said, the election ballots are already out. And so I don't see the Supreme Court saying, yes, that part of the rule can move forward while the other part cannot. But again, I'm not a lawyer.
3: Yeah. You know, and we should say that this executive order overall is once again an attempt by the administration. They're saying that they want to prevent voter fraud. That's the alleged reason for these attempts at rulemaking changes. Jen, as far as I can see, every analysis of decades of voting and decades of even years of mail-in voting has found that over billions of votes cast, the amount of actual fraudulent votes is so diminishingly small. It's like 0.000 whatever percent, right?
2: Correct. I was reading some very smart legal minds on these rulings and this issue who said that the government, you know, should be saying in all of these briefings that there is fraud. If they really want to make their case that the Postal Service needs to regulate this, they should be showing all of the mail voting fraud that they know about. That hasn't been the case.
3: Well, Jen Fifield is with us today. She's a ProPublica reporter covering all things election and voting related. We'll be right back. This is On Point.
4: I'm South Carolina Public Radio Chief Meteorologist Tim Miller. We have a very weak front that's moved on through the state. That's caused us to have some cloud cover and some northeast winds that will lower that humidity, which we all desperately want. My forecast this afternoon for Greenville and Spartanburg. Again, we'll top out about 87, our high today with lower humidity. Towards the Piedmont, Rock Hill for you today, 87 again with that lower humidity and as we move these clouds out of the area. For the Midlands, Aiken, Lexington, Columbia, and Sumter, 90 the high today, but with the humidity lower, it will feel just absolutely fabulous outside. Again, try to break through the clouds and get some sunshine going. The PD, Grand Strand, that would be Conway, Darlington, Myrtle Beach for you. I'll do a predicted high of 89 again with some clouds and breezy maybe near the coast. And down towards the low country, we're already in the 80s. We'll top it out about to 87. That's what we'll do for our high temperature for today. Again, with lower humidity as we move throughout the day.
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3: You're back with On Point. I'm Meghna Chakrabarty, and today we are talking about the Trump administration's ongoing concerns or even efforts to change mail-in voting in this country. The latest chapter in this story is that yesterday, last night, in fact, the United States Supreme Court actually blocked one of the Trump administration's most recent efforts to have the U.S. Postal Service change or create new rules on how it handles mail-in ballots. Now, Jen Fifield is with us. She's a ProPublica reporter covering elections, voting rights, and threats to democracy. And as you heard Jen say earlier, mail-in voting is extraordinarily important across this country, but especially in many Western states. For example, in 2024's general election in Nevada, some 47% of the votes there were cast by mail, and all registered voters in Nevada get sent a mail-in ballot. So we're going to hear from someone in Nevada Nevada. And then in just a little bit, we'll also hear it from Arizona. But first, let's turn to Francisco Aguilar. He is Nevada's Secretary of State. He's held that position since January of 2023, which makes him the state's chief election official. Secretary Aguilar, welcome to On Point.
0: Hello, Magna. Thank you for having me.
3: Okay.
0: Honored to be here.
3: It's great to have you, and especially since every time we have local elections officials on this show, I first want to thank them for being the people on the ground who are holding up American democracy. So tell me a little bit about, do you feel relief as far as the Supreme Court's emergency ruling yesterday?
0: Absolutely. It was a great day for Nevada voters, but voters across the country, because we can continue to run elections as we've run elections in the past. You know, Nevadans have come to expect a mail ballot, and it's their preferred choice to cast the ballot.
3: Okay, so tell me a little bit about the backstory of how Nevada got to a place where all registered voters there, do they automatically get a mail-in ballot?
0: They do. We have universal mail ballot, which means our 2.1 million registered voters receive that mail ballot in their mailbox. It was part of an effort prior to COVID and during COVID that we were able to get to this place. You know, Nevada is a unique state, and it's kind of a microcosm of the rest of the country. We're extremely diverse from an ethnicity standpoint, from a geographic standpoint, but from even an economic standpoint. We have a 24/7 economy in Las Vegas. We have the same type of economy in northeastern Nevada with our miners. But again, this is giving Nevadans accessibility and giving them access to the ballot box that normally they may not have had in the past.
3: Well, clearly they use it, right? That 47% of votes is quite astonishing, being transmitted to you by mail. So tell me, I think there actually may be, well, there are a lot of listeners out there who do have concerns if they don't use regular mail-in voting, because look, fraud can happen. Not that it happens often with voting. We know that it almost never does. But tell me, Secretary Aguilar, what are the steps that Nevada takes? Walk me through them in order to assure that fraudulent votes are not cast by mail there.
0: Absolutely. But I think it's important to note, during our recent primary election in June, 60% of Nevadans used a mail ballot. Mm-hmm. And since 22, 86% of registered voters in Nevada have used a mail ballot at some point in an election. And that's important to ensure that we continue to run some of the safest, most secure and accessible elections in the country. And we do that because we have different security measures put in place. First, there are division duties between the state and the Secretary of State office, and our 17 clerks across the state. That division of duty creates security within itself. But then again, we make sure that we are mailing registered voters the ballot. When that ballot is received by that voter, they use their signature as a security measure. That signature gets scanned when it's received by the county. And about 30% of those ballots move forward into processing from that initial scan. 70% then go to a bipartisan review between a Democrat and a Republican. They look at the signature on the envelope. They look at the signature from the voter registration form. They look at the signature from DMV and signatures from previous election cycles. Both those individuals have to agree that that signature matches. If it does, it goes into processing. If it doesn't, it goes into signature care, where then the voter has to identify themselves and prove that they voted that election cycle. But prior to the 24 election, we implemented a brand new voter registration election management system, which created a top-down system. We used to be a bottom-up, which created a lot of issues because you had 17 counties with 17 different processes, 17 different systems, even had systems that were no longer supported by the vendors, which created a cybersecurity issue. Mm-hmm. But now with our top-down, it's real-time. So somebody votes a mail ballot, it gets received by the county, and they try to attempt to vote in person, they immediately get flagged, and vice versa. And so those security measures are so important to ensure that we maintain the overall integrity of the election. We also, every Nevadan can file an election integrity violation report with the Secretary of State's office. That report goes immediately to an investigator. That investigator is responsible for immediately responding to that citizen and then doing the investigation on the issue that that voter raises.
3: Mm. Interesting. So just to be clear, there's a multi-step process for signature verification. Which, you know, I read a while ago that, how confident do you feel, actually, Secretary Aguilar, that signatures are enough to verify that a person is who they say they are?
0: They are significant in the process. again, you know, we do have a ballot in a measure on the ballot this November for the second time to approve a voter ID measure. I think it's a solution to a problem that doesn't exist. We don't have widespread fraud in Nevada. We have very committed, diligent county clerks who are also part of this process. Again, and like the discussion about the individual barcode, every mail ballot in Nevada has an individual barcode. That barcode is critical to the security measure of the overall process and the system. It also helps with transparency. It lets voters know where their ballot is in the process. Do I wish it was more transparent? Because people know more sometimes about a pizza than they do their ballot. And we've been working really hard to build that transparency in the process.
3: Okay, so let's talk a little bit more, Secretary, about the parts of the president's executive order that are still active, that the United States Supreme Court did not actually block. And I'm coming back to that state citizenship list. That's section two of the executive order. Now the order says that that the DHS would compile information from citizenship data, immigration services, social security numbers, and transmit to you, the chief election official in Nevada, a list of individuals confirmed by the United States federal government to be citizens at or above the age of 18. Would you find such a list useful?
0: So I laugh because I've been through this exercise somewhat with DHS. And we know the federal government does nothing well from a large perspective. Our bureaucracies are so focused on other things that to add this to their responsibility would just be a complete failure. And I say that because we, you know, they made this accusation on national TV that we had a significant number of non-citizens on our voter rolls. And they even threatened prison time against us. So we just kind of looked at each other like, what are they talking about? Do they not understand how elections are run? Do they not understand how the voter registration process works? Do they not understand the fact that we do voter roll maintenance? And the fact that conservative organizations out there have ranked or rated our voter roll maintenance 5 out of 5, why are they trying to engage in something they don't understand? But again, it's not about the security and the integrity of the election. What it's really about is putting fear into a certain population of voters that's very large in Nevada. We have a 30% Latino voter base. And Latinos are fed up with this administration's failure to deliver on the promises from the previous election cycle. And they're going to hold them accountable. And the fact that Nevada is the road to the White House, and this population of voters, my community, which I'm a part of, is going to have a say who the president of the United States is in 2028. So they're starting to create that fear among them by saying they're going to create these national databases, but they can't do it. We, you know, we asked them when we met with them after they made their significant claim and said, show us the data, help us understand where we can improve our processes and our systems. What they sent us was a complete joke. It was like the work of a third grader. We require third graders to show their work on a math problem.
3: What did they send you specifically?
0: So they actually sent me an Excel spreadsheet that was pretty basic, and it had four columns. The first column was a voter case number. It wasn't even the voter ID number, which is public in our voter rolls that we can give to everybody. The second was like the state, which of course was Nevada. And the question was, are they a citizen or not a citizen, a Y or an N? And the fourth column was, has DHS researched it? Well, they only looked at 185 of those individuals. We thought, yeah, this is not conclusive about anything. We have a high, look, you're talking about a constitutional fundamental right. The standard of proof and the standard of responsibility to show is much greater than anything else we're talking about. Yeah. And we asked them to share additional information with us. And they wrote back and said, no, that's all we're going to give you. Then we said, well, we can't help you.
3: And so this was from the Department of Homeland Security because they had concerns about potential voter fraud in Nevada.
0: Right. And it was a combination of Homeland Security, Customs and Immigration Services. And it was a collaboration that they were claiming they were doing together. And we just thought, wow, this is the work product that these individuals are producing. This is pretty unfortunate. And it's really not fair to Nevada voters.
3: Four column Excel spreadsheet. You should put that on the Secretary of State's website for people to actually take a look at. It would be fascinating.
0: Well, that's a dangerous thing because I cannot they are saying that these individuals are non-citizens.
3: Ah, okay.
0: But some of them are not. And if I put that out there, that creates a legal liability on the state for slander and libel.
3: Understood. Okay. Well, but let me ask you one more question, Secretary, if I could. Like it or not, the president's constant talk about voter fraud has actually increased uncertainty amongst Americans in general about the integrity of our elections. I mean, polling does indicate that. And so if a state citizenship list from the Department of Homeland Security would not be of use to you, can you just describe to us briefly, Secretary, how Nevada goes about ensuring that only citizens are voting there?
0: First of all, when you get a voter registration form, the very first question is, are you a U.S. citizen? Yes or no? We also have automatic voter registration. So when an individual shows up at the DMV, that's the first thing they have to ask. And then it's sent into two different processes. The fact that that actually occurs is critical. This is, you know, self-attestation mm-hmm. by that voter. And it is a felony to lie. And let's be honest about this. A non-citizen who is going through the immigration process is not going to jeopardize their status or the status of their family to participate in our elections. There are greater responsibilities on that individual to do than worry about participating in our elections. I think it's a bit of an arrogance on our part to think that all these non-citizens actually want to participate to the detriment of their future. Then it goes into the DMV actually doing identification and proving that identity of that individual. You have to show photo ID. You have to prove who you are. And then there are some checks behind the scenes that are done to ensure that it is that person, that ID is real. Then it goes to the local county clerk for another verification and review. But then it also goes into our voter roll maintenance on Purdy's calendar process to ensure that we are making sure that we remove inactive voters when the time comes and when the law says we can. Nevada is a very transient state. So I believe we run one of the best voter roll maintenance programs in the country because, for example, when I was on the ballot 4 years ago and I'm on the ballot again today, the difference of voters is about 30%.
3: Wow. Okay.
0: And so we have to make sure that we are completely accurate and who our voters are. Mm.
3: Well, Francisco Aguilar is Nevada's Secretary of State. Secretary Aguilar, thank you so much for joining us today.
0: Thank you, and I appreciate it.
3: I'm Meghna Chakrabarty.

0: I appreciate it.
1: I'm Meghna Chakrabarty. This is On Point. Jen Fifield, thank you so much for listening rather patiently there to what Secretary Aguilar said. We're going to go to Arizona in just a couple of minutes, but I'm wondering if you could reflect on, you know, what you heard the Secretary say there and if it sort of matches with your reporting on the security of assuring that only citizens are voting in places like Nevada.
2: Well, first, I'm just so glad that he outlined all the security measures that he takes, because they do mirror what happens across the country to try to ensure that mail voters are going to the right place and the right person is voting on them. So that was, you know, I think that's important because there is a lot of lack of voter trust on mail voting in particular, because people are not showing IDs at the time they vote. Mm-hmm. Is debate over whether, you know, you should have a signature or ID number on your ballot right now or your ballot envelope. But I think that, you know, should reassure people that there are measures taking place. On the Department of Homeland Security list, we found in our reporting earlier this year that the Department of Homeland Security was warned that the system that they were using to develop those lists that he was talking about to accuse people of being non-citizens would produce an ungodly number of false positives. And, you know, we saw them continue to do it and continue to make these false claims about large numbers of non-citizens particularly in Democratic states, when they hadn't even looked into whether that was true or not.
1: Were you able to find out why the system may be at such risk of producing false positives?
2: Yes. So part of this is that Democratic states were not sharing their full voter rolls with the federal government. The full voter rolls would contain an identifier like a social security number that makes this matching and this work really easy. You can then take that number and say, OK, well, what does it say about their citizenship in our records? Without that, you're just taking, you know, their last name, first name, their date of birth, maybe their address. I'm not really sure how they're doing the matching. And they're just trying to kind of mash all of this data together from across government systems. And it's not working.
1: Oh, interesting. Okay. So then, Jen, tell me more about what you think. I'm asking you to prognosticate. So as a reporter, you may say no to this. But in past attempts to make major changes to legal systems in the United States, for example, in the first Trump administration, when the president wanted to, you know, shut down immigration of people from Muslim majority countries to the United States, they went through several executive orders, version by version, multiple times. Each version was stopped by lower courts, then up to the Supreme Court, until they finally found one that worked, as in had legal standing and withstood the scrutiny of the U.S. legal system. Do you anticipate something similar with mail-in voting?
2: You're right. I'm not going to predict what the Trump administration will do, but I will say what we've seen in the last year in particular is anytime one of these ideas gets shut down by the courts, there's new ideas for how to make it work. So, for example, you know, they're trying to get all 50 state voter rolls right now, part of this effort to identify non-citizens. 30 states are in lawsuits right now over this, and every single lawsuit, I think the record for the federal government is 0-23, where the courts have said you cannot require them to give you this, but they're taking even new steps to try to get those lists.
1: Right, because I mean, another way to look at it is every lawsuit that the Trump administration loses gives them information on where else to look, perhaps in statutes, to see if they could actually figure out a new rule that would withstand legal scrutiny. Anyway, Jen Fifield, hang on here for just a second. As I keep saying, when we come back, we're going to take a look at what's happening with voting in Arizona. That's in a moment. This is On Point.
3: In Turkey, gold is gifted throughout major milestones. You get gold, then you stash it at home.
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0: B is for Burroughs, Franklin Gorham, 1834 to 1897, manufacturer, merchant, land developer. Born in North Carolina in 1857, Burroughs moved to Conway, South Carolina to work with a cousin. That same year, on his own initiative, he won contracts to construct a bridge and gallows for the town. After the Civil War, Burroughs and his wife settled in Conway, where he expanded his successful turpentine and retail business. In 1895, Burroughs formed a partnership dealing with manufacturing, naval stores, land, and mercantile stores in key Horry County localities. The naval store business declined after an 1893 hurricane ravaged timberland, but the real estate business thrived. Franklin Gorham Burroughs set in motion the building of a railroad to what is now Myrtle Beach, and his sons completed his plan, a major step toward developing the resort.
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2: You're back with On Point. I'm Meghna Chakrabarty, and Jen Fifield joins us today. She's a reporter with ProPublica who covers elections, voting rights, and threats to democracy. And we're talking today about the Trump administration's, well, about first and foremost, a March of 2026 executive order that sought to change the way mail-in ballots are handled by the United States Postal Service. Now, that was put to a halt yesterday night by the United States Supreme Court, who ruled that they would block those efforts. The executive order has all sorts of other aspects that are still moving forward. We've been talking about those. But when it comes to challenging voting rolls and who's on them, it's not just, those challenges aren't just coming from the federal level. Many of them are happening right down at the level of the states. So let's bring Sasha Hupka into the conversation now. She covers voting access for Vote Beat Arizona. That's a nonprofit newsroom that covers elections and voting in that state. Sasha, welcome to On Point.
3: Hi, Meghna. Thanks for having me.
2: It's really great to have you. I love the fact that we have two Western states on the show today. So first of all, give me the quick overview of how votes are cast in Arizona. It's not all automatic mail-in voting, is it? Or am I wrong?
3: It is not. That is very common in some Western states, but that's not how we do it here. Here, our voters have to opt in to what's called our early voting list. And by doing so, they consent to receiving a mail ballot. Typically, they'll do that when they register to vote. And then what we do see here, though, is that mail voting is wildly popular. The vast majority of Arizonans, over 75% typically, vote by mail in every election cycle.
2: Over 75%. Is that both in primaries and general elections?
3: Well, I mean, obviously the proportion of like how many registered voters are actually casting a vote varies, but yes, it is extremely popular here. And we've actually had it for more than 20 years.
2: Okay. Wow. All right. So now let's go into what's been happening at the state level and take us back to 2022. There was an important Arizona law that was signed by former Governor Doug Ducey. What was that?
3: Sure. So I think that it helps to have a little bit of context, right, as to what Arizona looked like post 2020 election. You had Donald Trump's very narrow loss here to former President Joe Biden in 2020. And then you had an effort to overturn the results of that election. Mm-hmm. And, you know, part of that became this really controversial audit of election results in Maricopa County, mm-hmm. which is the most populous county in the state. I'm sitting in it right now. It's home to Phoenix. And so when you had lawmakers entering that 2021 and 2022 legislative sessions, they really wanted to sort of overhaul the election system in Arizona. The legislature was at the time and currently still is controlled by Republicans. And at the time, former Governor Doug Ducey was also a Republican. And so he saw many, many, many efforts to completely change the election system, how votes were counted, the voter registration, right? He saw all of that coming to his desk. And some he vetoed, but some he signed. And one of the laws that he signed was this law that would change how Arizona's mail ballot list worked. It used to be called the permanent early voting list, because once you got on it, unless you requested to get off or you died, there wasn't really much of a way of you just being sort of yanked off. Mm-hmm. Now, with this new law that's going into effect starting next year, there will be automatic removals of some Arizonans from that list. It's been renamed the active early voting list. And the idea is, if you don't vote with a mail ballot, so either by returning it by mail or dropping it off in a drop box, if you don't vote with that mail ballot within two consecutive election cycles, so 4 years, you could be removed from the list.
2: Okay, let me just back up here for a second, Sasha, because before we get into the details of how this law, which, as you said, is going to go into effect next year, the context that you provided is actually really important. When the Arizona State Legislature, after 2020, was trying to create all these new ways to overhaul how elections happen in Arizona, just to get our facts straight, post 2020, there was no real evidence found that there was any voter fraud in Arizona, right? So were they were trying to fix a problem that didn't exist?
3: That's correct. We know that Joe Biden won the 2020 election, and in fact, the audit, which was in and of itself extremely flawed and run by a group that frankly had incentive to find that there was in fact fraud, even the audit confirmed that Joe Biden had won. So we know who won the 2020 election in Arizona, and it was not Donald Trump.
2: But nevertheless, the legislature wanted to go and find ways to overhaul, voting. So now take us to 2027. When you say in a 4-year period, if someone does not vote by mail in Arizona in two consecutive elections, and does that mean federal elections, or can it be two consecutive, like even just local elections?
3: Yeah, let's dig into that.
2: Yeah, because it's a little confusing. Yeah.
3: Absolutely. So I think that, you know, the idea of this is any election, okay, first off. But essentially what this means, just to sort of put it in like very plain language, if I'm a voter in Arizona and in 2023 and 2024 through the local elections and then through the federal election cycle, I got my mail ballot, but I just never cast by mail. I voted in person maybe, or maybe I just chose not to vote at all in some of these elections, right? But I didn't vote in that 2024 cycle by mail with a mail ballot. And then in this 2026 cycle that we're currently in, I also don't do that. I opt to vote in person. Maybe I use my early ballot to, you know, see what's sort of on the ballot before I go to the polls and have a sense as to how I want to vote. But I don't cast that mail ballot specifically. That means that in January, I'm going to be at risk of getting removed from this list. And I think it's very important to also note, these people will still be able to vote. This isn't removing them from the voter roll. Mm-hmm. But it means that if they are removed from this list and they'll have the opportunity to say, hey, I want to stay on it. But if they don't, you know, respond to that letter that's coming in January, when maybe they're not expecting election mail, they'll be removed from the list. And then, you know, they just might not get their mail ballot that they're expecting. And that's sort of a big deal here, because mail ballots are so popular and so many voters are signed up for that early voting list.
2: Okay. So then can you tell me, for people that you've talked to, what are their concerns? Because if you can't, if the only requirement is just to vote in two consecutive elections, and if you fail to do that and you get removed from the list, you can opt to rejoin the list. I mean, what is the concern about potential disenfranchisement, but how?
3: So I think there's sort of two ways of looking at this law. If you're looking at it from the perspective of, you know, Republicans who championed this through the state legislature, they're going to tell you this is a housekeeping bill. You know, this mm-hmm. is just voter, you know, this is just maintenance. This is making sure that the early voting list is clean. if you look at it from the perspective of Democrats who are very opposed to this and some, you know, voting rights advocacy organizations, they're going to tell you this is voter suppression, plain and simple. I think what I can tell you is that the research around how similar sort of measures to this have played out in other states suggests that while voters can rejoin the list and can opt to stay on, and many of them certainly will, there does tend to be a bit of an effect of this in that voters, once they're kicked off, they're not very likely to sign back up. There's been a lot of research that suggests this either sort of shifts them to other methods of voting, which is something Arizona may have to contend with, because like I said, 75%+ of our voters every cycle vote by mail. Mm-hmm. That's, you know, potentially a lot more people coming to vote in person than we're used to. Or it causes a voter to maybe not vote at all. They're expecting an automatic ballot and then they don't get it. And, you know, they're sort of not sure what to do.
2: Okay. Sasha Hupka, hang on here for just a second. There's actually more going on in Arizona that I want to talk to you about in a minute. But Jen, again, once again, thank you so much for your patience in listening here. Have you seen other efforts or similar efforts in other states at the state level, Jen, in terms of changing how people vote by mail?
4: Well, absolutely. I mean, since 2020, this has been a big push by Republicans across the country to somehow limit mail voting. When in Arizona specifically, it was Republicans that championed this system 20 years ago. In Utah last year, the governor signed a law eliminating universal vote by mail. And, you know, during these conversations, like you said, there's no talk of, you know, immense fraud. There's, you know, the reasoning is to better secure elections. But this is just something that Republicans in their state legislatures have faced immense pressure to do.
2: Mm. It's interesting to me. And maybe, Sasha, you have a take on this, because people of all political persuasions vote by mail. I mean, in Arizona, if we got 80% of people voting by mail, that has to include Republicans, Democrats, independents, whatnot. And yet, is there sort of equal fear between members of either party about the potential for fraud by mail?
3: Well, I think you make a really good point that, yeah, you know, a lot of different types of Arizonans, including across the party spectrum, do take advantage of this system. And in fact, we see that some of the most popular areas for vote by mail are at times also the most conservative. Yavapai County, which is located north of Phoenix, it is a very red county. They were the ones who, you know, sort of created vote by mail way, way back in the day. Mm-hmm. And it was because it's a more rural county, a more rural place where it's just a little bit harder for people to get to the polls as easily. And so, you know, we do see that. I think that, you know, there's sort of, particularly amongst people in the more rural areas of the state, I think that there's this a little bit of cognitive dissonance in that. What I often hear is, you know, well, it's not happening in my county. Mm-hmm. It's the other county that's the problem. And usually they're pointing at Maricopa or Pima, which is home to Tucson and is our second largest county.
2: I see.
3: So we see a lot of that.
2: Okay. I'm Meghna Chakrabarty. This is On Point. That seems very human, right? It's not me, it's them. but Sasha, there's one more thing that's actually on the ballot this November in Arizona that has to do with voter ID. Can you tell me about that?
3: Yes, I believe you are talking about Proposition 144, yeah, which is a legislatively referred ballot measure that would require voter ID to vote by mail. And I think that this is, you know, just for some context here, Arizona already requires voter ID. Like when you, you know, show up to register to vote, you not only have to show ID, you also actually have to show proof of citizenship, which is a stricter standard than what most states have. If you go to the polls in person here, you also have to show ID to vote. And if you vote by mail, we use a signature verification process that's very similar to what Secretary Aguilar was describing in Nevada. And so this would essentially replace that signature verification process if voters approve it, but it's unclear with what. And I think that makes Arizona and this measure a little bit unique. There's other states that have tried to and have similar measures on the ballot, but all of them sort of prescribe a way of doing this, right? It's like, okay, well, if you're going to do this, you're going to, you know, have to write your driver's license number on the back of the ballot instead of a signature. And here in Arizona, it does not say how this would work. It's essentially a blank check of voters saying, well, we want there to be some form of voter ID for vote by mail. Someone's going to have to figure out what that looks like if we pass this.
2: Interesting. Okay. Do you have any insight in, I don't know if polling's been done around this? Because I'm only asking because given what you said earlier, that people, you know, do have concerns about potential voter fraud with vote by mail, just not in their own counties. Is there evidence of support amongst voters for Prop 144?
3: There has been some polling done. I would always caveat, obviously, it's still very early. The polling that I've seen has had some number of undecideds on this as well, which I think is very significant. And it's been a little all over the place. But what I've generally seen in the polling is a somewhat equal number of people for or against, with then, you know, some pool of undecideds, and how big that pool is, you know, sort of depends on the poll that you're looking at. What we do know is that voter ID measures in general seem to be very popular across the country. However, I think this is a little different in that, like I said, Arizona does already have voter ID. And so this is sort of something that would impact only male voters.
2: Right. And as you said, voters are being asked to approve something, but they don't actually know what, because what it would be signature verification would be replaced with is not stated in Prop 144. Well, Sasha Hupka with VoteBeat Arizona, a nonprofit newsroom that covers elections and voting. Thank you so much for joining us today.
3: Thank you.
2: All right, Jen, you get the last couple of words here. I suppose a lot of people listening to this who do vote by mail may now suddenly be wondering, or maybe they already were, about the sanctity of their vote. I mean, overall, should people still have confidence in their ability to vote by mail, whatever state they're in?
4: I think people need to research the laws in their state. A lot has changed just in the last 2 years to see how they can vote by mail, when they should send their ballot in, hint, very early. And also look at other options too. If they don't feel comfortable with the post office, sometimes they have drop boxes they can use. But really all of this goes to confuse voters right before an election, which is never good. And that's why I encourage voter education on it. And it also sets up for future challenges. All of the bills and laws we've been talking about are just more ways to, when a ballot comes in, it doesn't have the proper signature or doesn't have the proper ID, then there can be challenges to that voter's eligibility. And so I think, you know, there's definite lack of voter awareness about changes that are concerning to many election officials right now. And we even have election officials who very much believe in the security of vote by mail, encouraging voters to take their ballot to a drop box or to the election center or a voting location just in case.
2: Well, Jen Fifield reports for ProPublica on elections, voting rights, and threats to democracy. We have links to Jen's reporting at onpointradio.org. Jen, thank you so much for joining us today.
4: Thanks for having me.
2: I'm Meghna Chakrabarty. 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
5: A lot of the species that are extinct due to our behavior, not because we had things that we wanted to do in the world and they were in the way.
6: Fears about artificial intelligence are spiking. What could future regulation look like?
7: For Tuesday, September 15th, this is All Things Considered from NPR News.
6: I'm Juana Summers.
7: And I'm Scott Detrow. NPR gained rare access to Israeli-controlled territory in southern Lebanon.
6: Villages have been leveled and thousands have been displaced.
8: There were people here, more people. As you can see, it's now sort of a ghost town.
7: And in Louisiana, SpaceX is building a new launch base.
6: Residents nearby worry about what this means for them.
9: Whether you talk about the federal administration or on the state level or the NDAs, whatever it is, the elected leaders aren't telling the people what's coming down to them.
7: And in China, the government wants humanoid robots to join the workforce.
6: First, this news.
10: Live from NPR News, I'm Lakshmi Singh. The Congressional Budget Office estimates that the Iran war has cost at least $38 billion. That estimate does not include extensive damage to U.S. military bases abroad. In less than 2 months before the midterms, the CBO also finds that the war is helping to drive up inflation as energy prices increase due to the conflict. In a week of prominent warnings over the rapid evolution of AI, a major rally in the nation's capital today features unlikely alliances to pressure the government to ensure humans stay in control. They include Democratic Socialist Senator Bernie Sanders of Vermont.
11: AI has the potential to eliminate tens of millions of jobs, wiping out entire professions.
10: And former Trump White House advisor Steve Bannon, who later took the stage where he called out those who were central in getting AI to the public.
12: The American citizens are not going to be supplicants to the oligarchs anymore.
10: Bannon's message standing in stark contrast to President Trump's fierce support to keep developing AI and building data centers. He says the U.S. needs to stay ahead of China in AI. The U.S. government publicly confirms for the first time it has deployed space-based weapons in Earth's orbit. Here's NPR's Kat Lonsdorf.
13: U.S. Air Force Secretary Troy Mink told a crowd gathered for the Air, Space, and Cyber Conference in Maryland this week that the military is, quote, meeting the challenges of evolving threats wherever they exist.
14: This is why the United States now has on-orbit space control weapons capable of defending the joint force against hostile adversary action.
13: He did not provide any further details or specifics on the weapons. It's the first time the U.S. has publicly revealed such capabilities amid growing concerns about potential threats in space from Russia and China. President Trump has often touted the U.S. Space Force, which he created in 2019 as part of the Air Force, as a new way to boost U.S. military capabilities in space. Kat Lonsdorf, NPR News, Washington.
10: FBI Director Kash Patel is testifying on Capitol Hill in testimony before Senate lawmakers. Patel defended recent changes made that loosen the Bureau's hiring requirements. NPR's Ryan Lucas has more.
15: Earlier this year, the FBI lifted an automatic ban on hiring applicants who had engaged in prostitution or bestiality, prompting a wave of public criticism. Testifying before the Senate Judiciary Committee, FBI Director Kash Patel defended the changes. He said it's about giving victims of such acts a chance to work at the Bureau.
16: We did not want to make it an automatic disqualification for the FBI to consider you if you are a victim of these awful, heinous acts. They still have to go to the same rigorous standards and application process.
15: Patel touted the drop in violent crime under the Trump administration, but he faced sharp criticism from Democrats, including over his firing of veteran agents and his handling of the Epstein files.
10: It's NPR.
17: And this is South Carolina Public Radio. Good afternoon. I'm Reagan Knight. State election officials are reminding South Carolinians to check their voter status as part of National Voter Registration Day today. The South Carolina State Election Commission says verifying details early gives voters time to update addresses or names before the general election. To check your status, you can visit the SC Votes portal. The deadline to register to vote for the November 3rd statewide general election is on Sunday, October 4th. And the City of Rock Hill approved two one-time investments to Winthrop University and York Technical College for STEM studies. Jada Washington reports.
18: Rock Hill City Council unanimously approved $500,000 to be evenly divided between Winthrop University and York Technical College. The money will support Winthrop's Advanced Manufacturing Engineering Program, which will be the first of its kind in the state, and York Tech's Life Science Training Program. Rock Hill Mayor John Geddes says these investments will ensure that those employed at the new businesses and corporations coming into the city will be South Carolinians.
19: And the only way those jobs go to our people is if we as a community stand up and invest in this opportunity to train our people so that they can take these jobs, so that they can afford a house, so they can afford to send their kids to college, so they can afford to have the life that we should all have.
18: Council says the money will come from the city's Economic Development Fund, a fund obtained through things such as real property sales and lawsuit settlements. Council says the money will not come from tax receipts or the taxpayer directly. Jada Washington, South Carolina Public Radio.
17: It's now 4:06.
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10: 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I'm Juana Summers.
7: And I'm Scott Detrow. They call it, quote, the pro-human assembly, a gathering held today in Washington where politicians, celebrities, and religious leaders discussed what to do about artificial intelligence. The meeting comes amid renewed warnings that AI could cause great harm or even destroy humanity. Joining me to help unpack the fears, both existential and otherwise, is NPR's Jeff Brumfiel. Hey, Jeff.
22: Hi, Scott.
7: So today I saw two very unlikely figures in the same room, Vermont Senator Bernie Sanders, an independent, and pro-Trump firebrand Steve Bannon. I guess they are both humans. They have that in common. What do they have to say about AI?
22: Yeah, Bannon and Sanders both talked about the possibility of AI going rogue. My colleague Kuo Jingnan was there, and she captured what Sanders had to say.
11: If AI surpasses human intelligence, as many scientists believe could happen, this technology will escape human control with potentially catastrophic consequences.
22: Bannon, for his part, spoke about the arrogance of the people building these systems.
7: Let's rewind a little bit. Over the weekend, the leaders of the big AI companies agreed that development needs to be slowed down. These companies are locked in a tight race right now. There are hundreds of billions of dollars of investment on the line, and it makes it sound like they are really worried. Explain what exactly got them spooked.
22: Yeah, you know, I think a lot of this started earlier in the summer when another AI company called Hugging Face got hacked. And that hack actually came from the OpenAI, the makers of ChatGPT. They were training a bunch of AI agents. These agents were given a test. And as they tried to figure out how to do it, they decided to attempt to steal the answer key from Hugging Face. A group of more than 1,000 agents organized themselves. They even kind of elected a leader called Phase One. Malo Bergen is CEO of a company called the Machine Intelligence Research Institute. He said it was clear the AI was very comfortable with trying to cheat.
0: You see that the agents clearly understood that they were, you know, trying to accomplish or solve the evaluations that they were in a way that wasn't intended, but they just did not seem to care.
22: And this echoes a much bigger risk people have talked about for years with AI. Sometimes it's called the paperclip problem. You know, you imagine an AI who's given a simple task, make paperclips, and everything starts out fine. They build a little factory and they start doing it, but they keep thinking about how to make more paperclips. Then it starts mining iron ore, maybe in huge quantities, destroying the environment, or diverting resources from other areas. Eventually, maybe some humans figure out what this AI is doing and try to shut it down, and it decides to get rid of the humans in the name of covering the earth in paperclips. I mean, obviously, Scott, that sounds kind of silly. But these hacks do have some similarities. The AIs kind of maniacally pursued their goal of getting the answer key. They appeared to be aware humans didn't want them hacking into another system, but they went ahead and did it anyway. As Bergen pointed out to me, hacking a billion-dollar company is a crime when humans do it, and the AIs just didn't care.
7: Right. So I very much understand why that has people scared. What other factors are going on right now?
22: The other big one is just how fast things are moving. Over the weekend, Dario Amodei, the head of Anthropic, talked about the speed with which AI systems are evolving, and in particular, the fact that AI is now helping to train better AI. That's sometimes called recursive self-improvement. If you fully automate it, some people believe you could end up very quickly developing a super intelligent AI. And, you know, see previous worry, it doesn't really care whether it hurts humans to achieve its goals. And Bergen points out there's already an example of this on planet Earth, and it's actually us. We are super intelligent beings, and that hasn't always been good for other life forms.
0: There are a lot of the species that are extinct due to our behavior, not because we were, you know, trying to cause their extinction, not because we thought they were evil and we were trying to take them out, but because we had things that we wanted to do in the world and they were in the way.
7: Okay. So this is the prevalent, loudest concern right now. At the same time, though, Jeff, there are people out there who do not think an apocalypse is inevitable. What is the counter argument to all of this doomerism?
22: Yeah, I mean, I think the counterargument is this is more of an engineering problem than an existential risk. Yesterday, Jensen Huang, the CEO of NVIDIA, which makes all the chips for all this AI stuff, he was on a podcast called All In, and he said he could see why the AI companies are freaking out.
1: They're building their company, they're building their culture, they're building the technology, they're building engineering, they're building products all at the same time. And so I can understand it's a little bit hair on fire.
22: But he said he really thought these hacks were fixable problems, that these companies could contain their AI and keep it from causing trouble.
1: I would bet you money that in every single one of those cases is within their control in the future to prevent it.
22: You know, for now, this AI remains mainly in the computers, and Huang feels like, you know, we have lots of new technology. In the past, we've been able to control it. It can be scary. It can be unpredictable, but it's just tech. We got this.
7: Let's bring this back to the event we first started talking about. You've got Steve Bannon on the far right and Bernie Sanders on the far left, and they are both saying we need regulation. And yet regulation seems unlikely. Where are we with that?
22: Yeah, I mean, regulation is such a tough problem. Part of it is that engineers don't really understand how AI works or even exactly how the training yields the results it does. So it's kind of hard to know where you regulate. Still, everyone seems to agree some sorts of rules and oversight need to be established and quickly. I mean, even if you don't think that there's this existential risk, AI is being used to create deepfake images for her harassment and scams people are having unhealthy relationships with chatbots. It's getting very good at hacking. And, it, you know, people can direct it to hack. It doesn't always need to do it on its own. So there's plenty to worry about and plenty to think about putting constraints on. One model that I've heard sort of talked about that I think is interesting is think about like the airlines, right? We have federal regulators all over the world regulating the airlines, but we also have industry-led organizations trying to make sure airplanes are safe because in the end, you know, if airlines or AI aren't safe, no one's going to want to use them.
7: That is NPR's Jeff Brumfield. Thanks so much.
22: Thank you.
2: A region of coastal marshes and small towns in Louisiana will now be home to what Elon Musk says will be a $100 billion SpaceX launch base. Republican Governor Jeff Landry and state lawmakers waived regulations, helping to get the project there. And as Drew Hawkins of the Gulf States Newsroom reports, residents nearby say they were kept in the dark about what it will mean for them.
3: Little downtown Abbeville, Louisiana, is blocked off for an invitation-only event. The biggest spaceport in the world is about to be announced. The announcement comes with an action movie-style video showing Elon Musk, SpaceX's owner, landing in a helicopter near Pecan Island on Louisiana's coastline. He's greeted by Louisiana Governor Jeff Landry, surrounded by wetlands.
4: What do you think?
23: Great. Yeah, it seems perfect.
3: SpaceX says the $100 billion spaceport it's building will launch thousands of rockets a year, adding to launch sites in Texas and Florida. It's part of the company's plans for expanding its satellite internet business and data centers in space. The state promises 3,000 new jobs in Louisiana over the next decade.
23: I think Starbase is cool.
4: Yeah, I love it.
23: Starbase, Louisiana.
24: All right, you heard it here first.
4: Yeah, we can't wait to serve y'all the first pot of gumbo.
3: After the video, Landry takes the stage in Abbeville. He thanks state lawmakers, many who signed non-disclosure agreements, or NDAs, related to Project Osprey. That's the code name for the SpaceX project. The legislature passed new laws that exempt aerospace facilities from property taxes, like other industries in the state, and adding protection for aerospace from liability and nuisance claims related to noise and sonic booms. The NDAs prevented public officials from discussing the project. They've become common for deals under Landry, something I asked him about when he came off stage and talked to reporters.
25: Why not do these projects transparently? Why all the NDAs?
4: Well, again, you think I want Texas to steal my thunder? You think I want other states to know what we're working on?
3: About 30 miles away is Pecan Island. Gabe Giffen, known as Gator Gabe in his outdoor education classes, takes me on a boat through the marshes where the spaceport will be. Nesting shorebirds, alligators, we even see some deer in the marsh grass. Giffen says the SpaceX project had been nothing but rumors for months. Then, a few weeks ago, white X's appeared on the roads, markers for helicopters surveying the land from the air.
9: Whether you talk about the federal administration or on the state level, or the NDAs, whatever it is, the elected leaders aren't telling the people what's coming down to them.
3: The company plans for the site to launch Starship, the largest rocket ever made, maybe 30 times a day here. Giffen worries about how that will impact local wildlife. This area is on the Mississippi Flyway. It's basically a highway for migratory birds heading south for the winter.
9: And then where we're at, this is the last ledge they leap off of, if you will. They're going to feed up, power up on those beaches, and fly to Central or South America next.
3: SpaceX officials said at the announcement that the rockets will scare off the birds at first, but they'll come back. Something locals doubt.
26: Why would the birds come back? They're smarter than us in some ways.
3: Brooke Broussard is a bartender from Pecan Island who watched the SpaceX announcement on a live stream. She gets choked up when I asked about what Pecan Island means to her.
26: This is my source in a lot of ways. You know, literally my life source, where I came from, where I was conceived. And I find a lot of strength here. And I find a lot of strength in my family history here.
3: She's worried SpaceX rockets and their impact will end a way of life here. People who hunt, fish, and build their culture around the outdoors.
26: And I don't want the story to just be Elon Musk came and conquered. You know, I want the other stories to be told.
3: SpaceX officials say construction is set to begin by the end of next year, and the first launch is planned for 2029. For NPR News, I'm Drew Hawkins in Pecan Island, Louisiana.

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4: South Carolina Public Radio Chief Meteorologist Tim Miller. We have a very weak front that's moved on through the state. That's caused us to have some cloud cover and some northeast winds that will lower that humidity, which we all desperately want. My forecast this afternoon for Greenville and Spartanburg, again, we'll top out about 87, our high today with lower humidity. Towards the Piedmont, Rock Hill for you today, 87 again with that lower humidity and as we move these clouds out of the area. For the Midlands, Aiken, Lexington, Columbia, and Sumter, 90 the high today, but with the humidity lower, it will feel just absolutely fabulous outside. Again, try to break through the clouds and get some sunshine going. The PD, Grand Strand, that would be Conway, Darlington, Myrtle Beach for you. I'll do a predicted high of 89 again with some clouds and breezy maybe near the coast. And down towards the low country, we're already in the 80s. We'll top it out about to 87. That's what we'll do for our high temperature for today. Again, with lower humidity as we move throughout the day.
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0: 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I'm Scott Detrow.
6: And I'm Juana Summers. It has been a big day in Kennedy Center news. The board today voted to close the historic Arts Center, citing safety concerns. And just minutes before that meeting started, a federal judge ruled for a second time that the board of directors cannot put President Trump's name on the building without the approval of Congress. NPR cultural correspondent Anastasia Siolkas is with us now. Hey there.
7: Hey there.
6: Feeling a little bit like Groundhog Day. You and I were just talking yesterday about the board's arguments in favor of closing. Tell us what's behind the decision.
7: So the board has been arguing that the Kennedy Center is in dire straits, both financially and structurally. The center's administration has also been saying the main building is structurally unsafe and that the institution's money situation is so poor that it will not be able to meet payroll or pay maintenance contracts within weeks. I think, Juana, it's really helpful to remember that most of the current Kennedy Center board members are Trump allies who were picked by the president, who, of course, now also serves as its chairman. And those members include folks like former Attorney General Pam Bondi, Fox host Laura Ingraham, and Dana Kraft, the wife of New England Patriots owner Robert Kraft. These are people very close to Trump.
6: And to make sure I have the timing right, this came right after the judge's ruling?
7: Right on the heels. Judge Christopher Cooper essentially repeated a previous ruling of his. He made that back when the board tried to rename the arts institution as the Trump Kennedy Center. And in today's ruling, Cooper wrote, quote, simply put, defendants cannot install memorials for President Trump or anyone or anything else at the Kennedy Center without Congress's blessing. He also decided the board cannot rename the physical grounds of the Art Center. They wanted to call it the President Donald J. Trump Plaza.
6: So is there anything here still left to decide? And what do we know about the timeline?
7: So President Trump announced today and the board repeated this post he made on Truth Social, saying that the center will close immediately. Kennedy Center officials have not replied to our other questions, however. But As it stands, there were very few events on the calendar. Most of the staff were already either fired or had left. The board has been signposting their desire to close for months now, so the County Center was down to a scaled-up version of itself already. Now, a small, fairly recently opened extension called The Reach will remain open, but that's pretty minimal. Because, you know, ticket sales had plummeted, many prominent artists had already canceled their plans and appearances. They said the center had become just too politicized under Trump. Mm-hmm. And in his decision, Judge Cooper did leave one element up in the air, whether or not the board can name the planned $100 million fundraising campaign that they plan to launch. They want to call that the Trump Kennedy Center Fund. And he said they can't include any such plaque or signage because, as he wrote, quote, the fund has raised nothing yet.
8: And just quickly, I mean, for decades, the Kennedy Center has been a center of cultural life here in Washington, D.C. Will that just all grind to a halt?
7: Well, for decades, it's been this marquee space for soloists, orchestras, theater, dance companies, you name it. They had free programs 365 days a year, and that's come to a close for now.
8: NPR's Anastasia Siolkas, thanks much.
7: Thanks for having me.
0: In southern Lebanon, Israel has been seizing territory since a ceasefire with Iran-backed Hezbollah 5 months ago. It now occupies almost 6% of the country, leveling villages and displacing more than 300,000 people. NPR's Jane Arath and Jawad Rizkala recently joined UN peacekeepers for a rare look at Israeli-controlled territory.
9: We're with a Finnish quick reaction force of UN peacekeepers. They're checking for roadside bombs to find safe roads they can use in what is now Israeli-occupied territory. The armored vehicles drive slowly on the twisting, damaged path. We're standing up in the turret of one of them. Past the Lebanese checkpoint, the first thing we notice is what is gone.
10: Israel has destroyed a lot of the villages along the border, it says, to maintain its own security. But it's meant that entire villages have been leveled, that the infrastructure has been destroyed. On this road we're traveling on, we can see destroyed homes, even dead trees. The road itself has been heavily damaged by military traffic. It's still a part of Lebanon, but it would be unrecognizable to a lot of Lebanese.
9: This is land where Jesus is believed to have walked. We reach the now destroyed village of Shama, where a shrine was dedicated to Saint Peter, revered by Muslims and Christians. We can't see it from here, but the Lebanese government says it has been leveled.
11: Shama is right up the road.
10: We're passing a three-story house that looks like a collapsed wedding cake. The curved edges of the roof looks like they've melted, but they've been hit by the impact of the airstrike and they're falling down the sides. Almost everything in this town looks destroyed. Not just destroyed, some of it is burned and blackened.
9: Most of the destruction here wasn't the fighting with Hezbollah. It's Israeli demolitions after a U.S.-brokered ceasefire in June. While the U.N. says Hezbollah largely held its fire, Israel used the lull to demolish what the Israeli defense minister says were more than 20,000 homes.
11: There were people here, more people. As you can see, it's now sort of a ghost town, a single soul left in here.
9: That's Staff Sergeant Ville Junilainen.
11: Some of these you can clearly see that they were demolished by a bulldozer or explosives since they were all pushed together.
9: We see new Israeli flags flying and Hebrew road signs. The only Israeli soldiers we see are inside vehicles. This peacekeeping force, the UN Interim Force for Lebanon, or UNIFIL, has been here for 48 years, originally to verify the withdrawal of an earlier Israeli occupation. Due to U.S. and Israeli pressure, UNIFIL's mission will end this year. Lieutenant Vili Ruvtanen explains what they're doing here.
11: Well, everything we see in the patrols, and if we see like explosives, destructions, artillery fire, everything like that, we are documenting and monitoring it towards the UNIFIL HQ and to the LAF.
9: The LAF are the Lebanese armed forces. They're supposed to enter areas Hezbollah has vacated, but beyond Israel's line of control, there's still Israeli attacks. We pause as smoke rises near a village less than a mile away.
12: There is a drone right on top of the Al-Manzouri. You can see it in the right.
13: There has been an explosion in the area. area where the drone is.
12: There is a smoke rising from there.
13: Now we are photographing the drone and then the surrounding area for a report.
14: So, two drones right side of the road. In vicinity of Al Mansour, and we took pictures of them and we are ready to go.
15: Gunfire, copy that.
9: It's not clear even later what the drone hit. Israel says its troops will remain indefinitely here in what it calls a buffer zone, which means they will likely be here after UN peacekeepers are gone. Jane Araf, NPR News, in Israeli-occupied southern Lebanon.

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3: I'm Jesse Thorne. 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
5: This is South Carolina Public Radio. Good afternoon. I'm Reagan Knight. The Department of Veterans Affairs is awarding more than $17 million to 8 South Carolina community organizations that tackle veteran homelessness. The federal funding supports rapid rehousing, homelessness prevention, and transitional facilities for high-risk populations. Those include elderly and women veterans. State leaders say the investment builds on momentum from fiscal year 2025, when the VA says it successfully placed more than 51,000 homeless veterans into permanent housing nationwide. A series of public meetings on Greenville County's proposed penny sales taxes kicked off today and will go for another month. As Scott Morgan reports, penny tax proposals are on multiple ballots around the upstate this November.
6: Greenville County's penny tax plan is an expanded version of one that fell just short of passing in 2024. This one looks to take an extra 1% from certain purchases in the county and spread it across not just roads, but greenways and public transit. To get its message across, the county Tuesday kicked off a series of 19 public meetings at libraries and community centers all over Greenville County. That includes 3 stops in Travelers Rest and 1 each in Malden and Simpsonville. Those 3 cities are also putting their own separate penny tax proposals on their municipal ballots in November. 2 counties over, a penny tax proposal will be on the ballot for voters in Union County. Unlike the ones on tap for voters around Greenville, Union County's proposal has nothing to do with public infrastructure. Union's penny tax would fund approved projects in 8 public schools in the county district. While proponents tout the public benefits of a sales tax, critics have cited that developers should foot more of the bill for upgrading infrastructure in the fast-growing upstate. Scott Morgan, South Carolina Public Radio.
5: A memorial will soon be unveiled at Mother Emanuel AME Church in Charleston to remember the survivors and those killed in a racist massacre 11 years ago. South Carolina Public Radio's Victoria Hansen reports.
7: The Mother Emanuel Memorial Foundation announced Tuesday that a permanent place to reflect on the tragedy will open November 14th in a courtyard beside the church. The memorial will feature a cross of hope, as well as 2 large marble benches encircling a fountain that's inscribed with the names of those killed. The site will also honor the 5 survivors, as well as the resilience of the historic church. On June 17, 2015, a lone gunman tried to incite a race war by opening fire on 9 people as they prayed. The parishioners had welcomed the stranger to Bible study. For South Carolina Public Radio, I'm Victoria Hansen in Charleston.
5: And there is a disturbance in the Atlantic. Meteorologist Tim Miller has this update.
8: Well, we've broken the record with the longest streak since having a named hurricane so late in the season. So far, we've not had a named hurricane, and we've had named tropical storms. But to go this far into the hurricane season and not have a named storm breaks all types of records. Now, we're officially setting that record at about 60 years, and the reason being because that's when really modern satellites started really becoming part of the meteorology and weather forecasting. So there could have certainly been before 1966. It would have been much harder because of the lack of satellite data. So we're setting 1966 as the standard. And I really think we're going to continue this trend, this record-breaking trend, for the next several weeks. I don't see anything forming. But as always, it just takes one. And we'll continue to keep an eye on things to keep you and your family safe.
5: And those are your afternoon state headlines on South Carolina Public Radio. Still to come, a Marion man has pleaded guilty to federal charges in the 2024 kidnapping and murder of a Florence County EMS worker. I'll have that story coming your way right at 5:04. 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I'm Reagan Knight.
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3: 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I'm Scott Detrow.
4: And I'm Juana Summers. New numbers from the census on income and poverty are out today. They show that last year, the average American family made more money than they did the year before, and that's pushed poverty rates down slightly. But experts warn that this snapshot may already be outdated. NPR's Marissa J. Lang is here in the studio. Hi.
5: Hi.
4: So, Marissa, on its face, I mean, this census report seems like some good news, but is it?
5: In a way, the snapshot from last year was positive. Poverty numbers dipped, like you said. The percentage of Americans who had healthcare coverage held steady. And overall, the median household income rose more than 2.5% when adjusted for inflation. That's the highest it's ever been, around $87,460. But keep in mind, these numbers are from last year, which means the economy has already sort of moved on. Mm. Here's what Sharon Parrott, the president of the left-leaning Center for Budget and Policy Priorities, had to say.
6: In 2025, we saw these modest gains. We saw some improvement in poverty. We saw health insurance hold steady at relatively low rates. And we saw real wage gains. And on almost every measure, things are worse today.
5: Now, Juana, keep in mind that the war in Iran began in February of this year, and that has significantly affected the economy. Gas prices are soaring, inflation is up, and wages just aren't keeping pace.
4: Right. So, I mean, if we're in, like, such a wildly different place today than we were a year ago, are these numbers actually even relevant?
5: Experts told me that they see the census release as sort of a high watermark against which we can measure how recent legislation might affect families. Things like poverty rates, income levels, or how many people are being kept afloat by social safety net programs. Think federal food aid, the child's tax credit, or even Social Security. Last year, President Trump signed the One Big Beautiful Bill, which included cuts to programs like SNAP, which is also known as food stamps, and made it harder for families to access other public programs, including healthcare coverage through Medicaid. The Census Bureau estimates that in 2025, roughly 3.1 million families were kept out of poverty thanks to SNAP. But since President Trump approved those cuts last summer, U.S. government data shows that more than 5 million people have already lost access. Cuts to Medicaid will mostly take effect next year, so that's something we won't even see data on until 2028.
6: Just hadn't done the cuts and we hadn't taken some of these other steps that pushed up prices, we would be better off today than we are.
4: Marissa, we're not going to have to wait a whole nother year to find out the impact of these cuts, will we?
5: Yes and no. The census won't have another report exactly like this one until next year. But that report might include a less detailed look at some of those numbers because the government has decided to stop tracking them. The U.S. Department of Agriculture, for example, is ending its annual survey on food insecurity, which has been ongoing for the last 30 years. Not having these numbers will make it harder for the public to make sense of things like how many families are going hungry.
4: Mm-hmm. So is there any good news you can leave us with from the census report today?
5: Actually, yes. So one piece of data that the census found was that the income gap between men and women has narrowed. So the average woman working full time in this country went from earning about 81 cents on the dollar by her male counterparts to 84 cents. Experts told me this might be because two industries that experienced some growth over the last couple of years skew pretty heavily female. That's private education and health services.
4: NPR's Marissa J. Lang, thanks.
5: Thank you.
3: The senior senator from Pennsylvania, Democrat John Fetterman, is increasingly isolated from the people who elected him. He faces criticism for cozying up to Republicans and for publicly breaking with his party. NPR congressional correspondent Barbara Sprunt traveled to Pennsylvania to hear from his constituents directly.
7: Cars honk as people gather along a main road in Allentown, waving signs protesting the GOP-controlled Congress. The group is steadfastly anti-Trump, but it's a Democrat that's on everyone's mind today, Senator John Fetterman.

0: I voted for him. I donated money to his campaign. I feel like I've been stabbed in the back as a Pennsylvanian.
1: That's Vic Lindquist, a Democrat who lives nearby. Lindquist points to Fetterman's support of various Trump nominees and the president's war in Iran.
0: It's very... I can't even put it into words. I'm so disappointed in him. So disappointed.
1: Rod Dougherty says he feels the same. He talked about a recent Wall Street Journal report that the senator often skips hearings and meetings with constituents.
2: He doesn't seem to want to do the job, at least based on everything that his ex-aides are telling us. He should pack up his bags and go.
1: NPR has not independently confirmed the reporting, but Fetterman told CNN it was a hit piece from disgruntled staffers. 50-some miles away in rural southeastern PA, Wren says she remembers being excited to vote for Fetterman 4 years ago.
3: You really felt like he was fighting for you.
1: But over time, she said he lost her trust, particularly when he voted alongside Republicans last year to end the government shutdown, going against Democrats' strategy.
3: I feel like he's betraying Democratic Pennsylvanians and independents who support him. The last email that I sent to him says, please step aside and let someone else have your job, who will do the job as they're elected to do. And he's not doing the job that he was elected to do.
1: Democrat Dan Grisbick, Allegheny County Councilman, says he now directs constituents to other congressional offices because they get so little help from Fetterman's office.
4: I can't think of a single event that I've seen John at since he was elected in 2022. We can't find you anywhere. We can't get assistance from you. But yet you can go on Fox News. You can fly out to Israel multiple times. You can appear on Bill Maher, right? How is this helping Pennsylvanians?
1: Grisbick says voters stood behind Fetterman as he endured a stroke ahead of the election and a later hospitalization with clinical depression.
4: Folks were more than willing to give him as much time as he needed to recover from that stroke, both physically and mentally. And it was really only after that point, whenever he was casting votes and engaging in rhetoric that was very contrary to the values in which he ran on, was whenever folks really started to get disenchanted with him.
1: Fetterman's office didn't respond to a request for comment. His most recent public appearance was done by video at the Republican midterm convention in Dallas. Here's part of what he said.
5: I'm always going to reject the extremes in socialism and that anti-American way of life.
1: Christopher Beam, a political science professor at Penn State, says Fetterman's appearance caused outrage among Democrats.
6: It's a big strategy for this election for the Republicans. You know, they say common sense versus communism or common sense versus crazy. He said words that directly fit with the Republican strategy for 26. That's bad for Democrats.
1: He says there's been speculation that Fetterman could switch parties.
6: He said, no, I'm not going to switch. All right, well, then what are you doing? And why are you doing it?
1: Fetterman has pushed back on the speculation, saying he wouldn't switch unless the Democratic Party puts no aid for Israel in its platform. Democratic State Representative and House Majority Whip Mike Schlossberg says Fetterman's votes may sometimes skew a little more conservative, but they're still overall in line with the party.
7: He's not a Republican. Like, I don't actually think his votes have really changed all that much from where he got in. It's how he's chosen to advertise those votes and the way he's chosen to be intentionally trollish to certain progressives. This is still a pro-trans, pro-LGBT U.S. senator. Like, his voting record clearly doesn't fit within the Republican Party mold.
1: But as Schlossberg and many of Fetterman's constituents say, he no longer fits within the Democratic mold either. Barbara Sprunt, NPR News, Allentown, Pennsylvania.
8: You're listening to All Things Considered from NPR News. Since 2008, U.S. embassies around the globe have taken real-time measurements of air quality and made them public. Scientists credit the program with helping reduce pollution in dozens of cities, but in early 2025, the Trump administration shuttered the program. NPR's Jonathan Lambert reports on new research suggesting that has led to more pollution.
9: Growing up in China in the 1990s, Eric Zhu lived a couple of miles from a chemical plant. He remembers the sky.
10: It's really foggy. It's, you know, middle of the day, but you can't see the sun.
9: At that time, many cities in China had extremely hazardous air from industrial activity. But Zhu, now an environmental economist at the University of Michigan, says that people didn't really understand this smog as harmful pollution.
10: When you have a big smog event, people often talk about that as a fog event. They think it was just like a bad weather.
9: Zhu says the key to changing that conception is information. In 2008, the U.S. government helped provide more information by installing an air quality monitor on the roof of the Beijing embassy. Eventually, they started making the data public.
10: Once you have pollution information, it tends to be that it actually helps people to realize, oh, I actually value air quality. I didn't know that, you know, the stuff is really, really bad.
9: More information also puts pressure on governments to respond. Since 2008, the State Department program expanded to more than 80 embassy buildings around the world. Andrea Lenoz is an environmental economist at Deakin University in Melbourne. She's done research showing that the program improved air quality.
11: It was really bringing completely new information to residents, to diplomats, to policymakers about really how bad air quality was, not just in Beijing, it turned out, but in a lot of the developing world.
9: But in early 2025, the Trump administration shuttered the program, citing financial costs. Zoe Zhao, a climate researcher at Columbia University, wanted to see if that decision had health costs, too. She and her colleagues measured air pollution via satellite in over 40 cities. In the months before the shutdown, they found no meaningful trend. But after...
12: Starting from month 3 or 4, we see a huge jump.
9: A jump of about 30% on average, according to their satellite measurements. Satellite measurements aren't a perfect substitute for on-the-ground monitoring, but the researchers estimate their measures translate to a 4% jump in harmful particulate matter. Lenoz, who wasn't involved in the research, found that magnitude concerning.
11: Particulate matter is a serious and dangerous thing, and being exposed to it is not good for humanity.
9: The study, which was published in the journal PNAS, can't say why pollution increased after monitoring stopped. The increase was typically worse in cities that didn't have their own monitoring systems, something common in lower-income countries. Zhu thinks the U.S. was providing either new or more complete information that introduced more accountability to polluters.
10: Maybe the U.S. embassy was a really strong force in terms of like a third-party auditing mechanism, and once that's removed, people are like, now I can just pollute.
9: The study offered some tentative hope. Pollution levels fell somewhat after spiking, though it's hard to know whether this is truly a trend. Zhao says it could represent other forms of monitoring coming online. The State Department declined to comment on the study. But in a statement to NPR, they said they're in the process of restoring the program, though they didn't give specifics on when reporting would resume. Jonathan Lambert, NPR News.

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0: 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I'm Scott Detrow.
15: And I'm Juana Summers. Humanoid robots are coming. Most are made in China, where the government wants them to join people in the workplace. NPR's John Ruich went to a training center where people are teaching them how.
16: 20-year-old Fanjing Kang has a virtual reality headset slung around his neck and a VR controller in each hand. He's at the controls of a humanoid robot on wheels. It's made of black and white plastic. It has a head with two camera lenses for eyes and arms with dexterous five-fingered hands. It's practicing working in a cafe setting. Sofan rolls it to a counter, guides it to pick up paper cups, turn, and drop them into a trash can. Fan's colleague plucks them out, puts them back on the counter, and Fan does it again and again and again. There's a laptop tethered to the robot, and Fan explains that all that repetition is creating data. This is robot training at Wuwen AI. It's a company a couple hours west of Shanghai that's part of a national pilot program to create the mountains of data that'll be required to make AI-enabled humanoid robots practical. Embodied AI, or robots run by artificial intelligence, is a big deal in China. The government has made it a core pillar of China's industrial policy. That's partly because leaders think robots will be a huge global industry, a so-called new productive force. Also, China faces a shrinking and aging population, something the U.S. and other countries face, too. Many think humanoid robots can eventually shore up a dwindling workforce. Wang Yuan is a manager here. Wang explains that robots can't just look up how to do stuff in the real world. They need detailed data about how to move in 3D spaces, things like how to adapt to changes in lighting and how hard they can grip that paper cup without crushing it. At this 86,000-square-foot facility, teams of people create that data by running robots or robot parts through real-world actions. It's not like dog training where eventually the pet goes home with someone. The data will be used to program other robots. In a mock kitchen, a person sits on a lifeguard chair and uses a remote control to make a humanoid robot open cabinet doors, put stuff in, and take it out. Nearby, a guy is holding a two-pronged grabber that's supposed to simulate a simple robot hand. He picks up fake eggs with it and places them in a container, one by one. A GoPro-like camera records everything for the database. Down the hall, there's a hotel room set up where robots learn to make beds and tidy up. And upstairs are factory and logistics center mock-ups. One robot torso with human-like hands is being trained to sand wood. Another robot is moving boxes. If you watch Chinese state media, you'll hear robotics experts from different universities and labs making the case for humanoid robots. That they make sense because the spaces we live in are designed for people. These robots can adapt to things like the width of corridors, the shape of stairs, and doorknobs. And they'll be more natural for people to interact with. Wu Wen does not make robots. They come from other companies. But Wang says the data they collect will feed what she calls their big brains. With enough data, robots can make generalizations about situations they encounter and adapt on the fly. That's something most industrial robots can't do because they're programmed to perform one simple task. For now, most of the tens of thousands of humanoid robots sold in China have gone to places like Wu Wen AI for training. And that training takes practice. Fan Jingkang hands me the VR headset and the controllers. It is not easy. I nearly crashed the robot. When I'm done, Fan deletes the data I created. We wouldn't want future robots learning the wrong thing. John Ruich, NPR News, Deqing, China.
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12: If the news sometimes makes you wonder about the health of our democracy, well, there's some hard data to back that up. An annual survey out today shows that in its 50 years of measuring key indicators of democracy worldwide, the U.S. has reached a new low. NPR's Rob Schmitz reports.
17: For several years, researchers at the International Institute for Democracy and Electoral Assistance have noticed a global pattern.
18: Severe drops in scores that measure freedom of expression, freedom of the press, credible elections.
17: Dr. Seema Shah heads the Institute's democracy assessment team. She says in the 50 years of compiling this survey, she's seen negative trends like this correcting themselves, but not this time.
18: It's getting worse and worse. So that's really worrying, especially because we also see that people are more willing in some cases to consider non-democratic leadership or non-democratic governance.
17: And in this year's global survey, Shah says one country stood out for how far its democracy has declined.
18: The clearest example, unfortunately, is the United States.
17: In the past, she says, the U.S. has served as a bastion of democratic governance.
18: That's no longer the case. So inside the U.S. and outside the U.S., we're seeing the U.S. administration policies harming domestic democracy in the United States, but also really weakening global norms and actually providing fodder for other non-democratic leaders.
17: Democracy, she notes, is no longer the central focus of U.S. foreign policy. Democratic values no longer the basis for new alliances. President Trump has hinted at this himself. At a summit last year in Saudi Arabia, he criticized previous U.S. administrations as, quote, interventionists, and said the U.S. would no longer give other countries, quote, lectures on how to live. Domestically, says Shah, the U.S. has seen declines in nearly half of the 30 indicators her organization measures. She says they've hit their lowest levels in 50 years of data. And it's not just the U.S. The survey shows 57% of countries show declines in at least one indicator of democratic performance. But what about those that have seen a resurgence of democracy? Places like Poland, Hungary, and Syria in recent years.
18: In 90% of cases, a democracy that has suffered decline and then comes back in what's called a U-turn, they suffer another democratic decline within 5 years.
17: Shah says candidates promising change typically find that when voters give them power, they often are not able to deliver on those promises because remnants of the old guard remain. And unless, she says, you're willing to break your own democratic laws to remove those obstacles, then you find yourself being voted out by the very people who wanted change in the first place. Rob Schmitz, NPR News.

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5: Microsoft co-founder Bill Gates is among the many worried about AI.
6: Ahead, we'll talk to the tech giant about his concerns about whether it's too late for regulation and why the Gates Foundation is now spending big on spreading AI access.
5: For Tuesday, September 15th, it's All Things Considered. I'm Scott Detrow.
6: And I'm Juana Summers. Israel's ongoing wars have caused a record number of people to leave the country over the past few years.
5: The country's leaders are worried about an economic brain drain.
7: This is a big concern because the Israeli economy is pretty much based on human capital. And if those people are leaving, this could be a big blow.
6: Plus, we'll recap the Emmys.
8: We're the arts. We matter. Our voices matter. 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
5: A big night for The Pit and Widow's Bay, among other shows.
6: Those stories after this news.
9: Live from NPR News in Washington, I'm Ryland Barton. Attorney General Todd Blanche says the Justice Department will comply with the Supreme Court's decision rejecting President Trump's push for mail-in voting restrictions, but he says the DOJ will still investigate illegal voting. NPR's Ryan Lucas reports.
10: Speaking to reporters in the White House Rose Garden, the Attorney General said the Trump administration disagrees with the Supreme Court's decision, but he says the administration will comply with it.
11: That doesn't mean that we're not going to do everything in this administration that we can to make sure that there are free and fair elections.
10: Blanche added that the court's decision has no impact on ongoing criminal investigations into illegal voting. In Texas, meanwhile, federal prosecutors announced charges against 7 non-U.S. citizens for allegedly unlawfully voting or falsely claiming U.S. citizenship. Research and audits have shown instances of non-citizens voting to be extremely rare. Ryan Lucas, NPR News, Washington.
9: The Congressional Budget Office estimates the Iran war has cost at least $38 billion. NPR's Quil Lawrence reports that does not include damage to U.S. military bases.
12: The largest cost is the depletion of U.S. munitions, $21 billion this year. The war has used more than half the U.S. stockpile of interceptor missiles, which are often expended to shoot down much cheaper Iranian rockets and drones. CBO estimates those will take 5 years to replenish. The office estimates the war will cost another $2 to $3 billion per month going forward. Higher oil prices worldwide are also hitting the military, as air operations in the war with Iran used an increasing amount of fuel. The Pentagon did not respond to CBO's questions about damage to bases. The CBO did not put a price on American service members killed in action or the future cost to care for disabled veterans. Quill Lawrence, NPR News.
9: Senate Democrats blocked legislation to regulate cryptocurrency today. They say it doesn't do enough to rein in President Trump's personal investments. Trump brought in more than $1 billion in crypto earnings last year. Flying around Thanksgiving will likely be more expensive this year. NPR's Stephen Bisaha reports domestic flights are the most expensive they've been this year.
13: The average domestic round-trip ticket, economy only, cost nearly $400 on Kayak last week. This included tickets for Thanksgiving travel and is about $110 more than the same time last year. Kayak CEO Pierre Buehler says the increases have not slowed down travel searches.
14: Previously, whenever prices go up or down, people don't quite tweak the demand they have for travel. They tweak how they want to travel, where they want to travel.
13: Travelers looking to drive to save money still have to deal with high gas prices. Compared with before the U.S.-Israeli war against Iran started, an average gallon of regular is up about $1.34, according to AAA. Stephen Bisaha, NPR News.
9: Major U.S. stock indexes slipped today. This is NPR.
15: And this is South Carolina Public Radio. Good afternoon. I'm Reagan Knight. A Marion man has pleaded guilty to federal charges in the 2024 kidnapping and murder of a Florence County EMS worker. 35-year-old Jeremy Alexander Smith admitted to abducting Phoenicia Mikado IV from her Marion home before executing her behind an abandoned house in Marion County in March of 2024. Investigators say Smith stole her vehicle and weapons before fleeing to New Mexico, where he shot and killed a state police officer 2 days later. Smith, who was already serving a life sentence for the officer's murder, faces a mandatory life sentence in federal prison for Mikado IV's death. Federal disaster assistance is bringing more than $330,000 to South Carolina for ongoing Hurricane Helene recovery efforts. According to FEMA, $171,000 will go to the city of Greenville to reimburse costs for public debris removal. Another $160,000 is designated for renewable water resources to assess wastewater infrastructure and develop long-term hazard mitigation plans across the state. The South Carolina funding is part of a nationwide $308 million investment in local disaster resilience. And Greenwood County is partnering with Red Tail Renewables to build a new renewable natural gas facility at the county landfill. Under the agreement, Red Tail captures landfill methane and refine it into pipeline quality natural gas for transportation fuel. Once fully operational, the plant is expected to produce enough energy annually to offset emissions from nearly 2,000 passenger cars. The plant is expected to open in 2028. And those are your afternoon state headlines on South Carolina Public Radio.
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6: From NPR News, this is All Things Considered. I'm Juana Summers.
5: And I'm Scott Detrow. Depending on who you ask, AI could unlock the true power of humanity or threaten humanity itself. Lately, both messages are coming from the same people. The CEOs of AI companies are raising louder and louder warnings about the technology's potential dangers as they continue developing advanced AI. With so much in the hands of big tech CEOs, we figured it is a good moment to talk to someone who very much understands that point of view, Microsoft co-founder Bill Gates, who now chairs the Gates Foundation. I'll note here, the Gates Foundation is a financial supporter of NPR. Today, it announced over $1 billion to expand access to AI tools in order to tackle social inequities. While at the same time, Bill Gates himself is warning that AI could turn out to be, quote, the worst source of injustice ever. Bill Gates, welcome back to All Things Considered.
19: Thank you.
5: Since we've heard so many apocalyptic scenarios this week, I want to start with a concrete example from you of how you think AI tools could help lift people from poverty.
19: Well, the Gates Foundation, the majority of its work is helping low-income countries in health, agriculture, and education. So AI, for example, if you take a farmer, it can take your photos of your crops, you know, tell you what's going on with the disease. It can give you weather data that you never had before. It can tell you about your soil and what fertilizers you should use. And it'll understand the market prices and when you should store your crop and when you should sell it. And so it's been phenomenal to see that already hundreds of thousands of farmers in Asia and Africa are using the AI-based tools to make themselves way more productive than before.
20: Mm-hmm. You talk about those in your writing that you've recently published. You also raise really serious specific concerns. And some of the things that you are flagging are a little different than some of the things we've heard in recent days. You're not just talking about models going rogue, cyber attacks, things like that. You're talking about society-wide inequities. Can you walk us through some of these specific scenarios that you have become worried about?
19: Well, I think everybody's taxonomy of the concerns is pretty much the same. There's, you know, the biosecurity, cybersecurity. There's the job market and how AI, including future humanoid robots, will affect the job market. There's the psychosocial effects of kids or even adults having a dependence on the AI for their relationships. And finally, there's the issue of control. Will the AIs either be under control of bad people or out of human control in a way that's detrimental to all of humanity? And so, believe it or not, we have to address all of those challenges. Mm-hmm. That I call that minimizing the bad while we accelerate the very positive things. And so the $1 billion announcement from the Gates Foundation, where we're going to make sure African languages are very highly accurate, which they're not yet today, that's about accelerating the good uses of AI into health, agriculture, and education.
20: Given that, what was your response when President Trump said earlier this week that he did not see a role for the federal government regulating it? And he said the only control or guardrails, and this is a quote, that AI needs is a strong and smart, high IQ president.
19: I wish it was that simple. This is a technology that was not developed really with government R&D. And so unlike rockets and nuclear weapons, where the government has tons of people who understand how quickly it's moving, here, the federal government, as big and as smart as it is really playing catch up. And so they have to deepen their expertise in biosecurity and cybersecurity. My memo was a rallying cry that people in universities, people in nonprofits, and the government get more engaged in how we accelerate the good and minimize the bad. So mm-hmm. I think as the U.S. government deepens its expertise, the message to the president will be these are in fact very, very serious problems that should not be taken lightly.
20: And in the meantime, the main focus is on whether the AI giants self-regulate. And that's something I was interested to hear your take on, because I think you probably understand the Sam Altmans and the Dario Amodeys more than anybody else in the world. If an outsider had warned you to slow down when you were building Microsoft in the 80s and 90s, would you have listened?
19: Well, fortunately, you know, nobody ever said that Microsoft Word, you know, was a problem because somebody could type something rude or a ransom note, you know. Yes, it is very surprising that in my comments on AI, I am saying this is a case where going full speed ahead is not the complete answer. My whole life, I've always said, you know, more PCs, more internet. You know, I believe innovation can solve almost every problem. But this is such a dual-sided technology that here, some degree of slowing down may be important. And I think the industry is not the issue here. The issue is getting all of the rest of society who really controls these trade-offs to get them up to speed. And so that without reducing the good stuff significantly, we can make sure to minimize those five all significant areas of potential harm.
20: I did want to ask, as we talk about these potential solutions, I did felt like I need to ask you about your association in the past with Jeffrey Epstein, because the Gates Foundation has been such a major player on policy. I'm wondering if you are concerned, if you feel like its ability to impact these future conversations, to be in the room to make decisions, was harmed in any way by this association.
19: Well, certainly I'm very regretful that I spent time with Epstein. I really appreciated the opportunity to go in front of the Congress and go through, you know, meeting by meeting during that 3-year period that ended in 2014, what my interactions with him were. You know, I made it clear what I did do. I did spend time with him, which was a mistake. You know, I never had a social relationship, went to an island, made any payments. So, people should look at that. There are many reasons, you know, I am a billionaire who's benefited from technology, you know, so hopefully I'm just one voice of many. But I tried in my memo to say, yeah, you can say that I'm not the perfect messenger, although I'm not sure who is.
20: And on AI, whether it's preventing the worst or putting the guardrails in place or making sure it's distributed in a broader way, how much time do you think we have to get these changes in place before it's too late?
19: I think the sooner we say that models need to not be usable by bioterrorists, the better. The threshold of being capable of aiding bioattacks and cyber attacks, that is being crossed right now. And I know that the models that will come out later this year are far more powerful. And so there really isn't time to spare.
20: That was Bill Gates, philanthropist and entrepreneur. Thank you so much for talking to us.
19: Thank you.
0: The Trump administration's crackdown on immigrant truckers hit a possible speed bump today. An appeals court panel in Washington, D.C. heard arguments about a regulation that blocks many legal immigrants from getting commercial driver's licenses. Critics say it's really about forcing immigrant drivers off the road. NPR's Joel Rose reports.
21: For a year, the Trump administration has targeted immigrant truckers in the name of safety after deadly crashes involving foreign-born drivers in Florida and California. Here's Transportation Secretary Sean Duffy last month.
22: If you're here illegally and you can't speak the language and you're not well-trained, you don't deserve to be in a big rig driving on American roads endangering American citizens.
21: To be clear, states are already blocked from giving commercial driver's licenses to anyone in the U.S. illegally. But this crackdown is catching legal immigrants, too. The regulation that's being challenged in court today would deny commercial driver's licenses to many immigrants with temporary legal status and valid work permits, including asylum seekers as well as DACA recipients. By the DOT's own estimate, nearly 200,000 immigrants could lose their licenses and, critics say, their livelihoods.
23: This could be devastating.
21: Mansimran Singh Kalo owns a small trucking company in Virginia. He was one of several dozen supporters who gathered near the courthouse on Pennsylvania Avenue today to show their solidarity with immigrant truckers. Colon questions the Trump administration's intentions.
23: They are 100% scapegoating. The goal wasn't safety. The ramifications are not safety. Safety is not the topic here. The topic is scapegoating, boogeymaning.
21: This is the DOT's second attempt to stop many legal immigrants from getting commercial driver's licenses. The first was blocked in court. The new rule faced skepticism today when a 3-judge panel from the D.C. Circuit Court of Appeals heard the case. They had tough questions for Justice Department lawyer Simon Jerome.
24: The problem, I think, Your Honor, is that it's unreasonable to expect a state agency to interpret that. I think it's important.
25: Why? You're expecting employers to interpret it. Are state agencies not as smart as employers?
24: I don't think that's right, Your Honor. So the rule...
21: The DOT argues the new rule is needed because state DMVs can't evaluate the driving records of immigrants who have not been thoroughly vetted. But the administration's critics disagree. They say there is no evidence that foreign-born drivers are less safe than U.S. citizens, and they're urging the court to block this rule, just like the administration's first attempt. Joel Rose, NPR News, Washington.

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1: On the next Fresh Air, Danielle Brooks is best known for her roles in Orange is the New Black as Tasty and in the Broadway revival of The Color Purple and its movie adaptation as Sophia. We'll talk about growing up in the church where her mother was a minister and her father a deacon. Brooks also sings some gospel music during our interview. 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
8: I'm South Carolina Public Radio Chief Meteorologist Tim Miller. We have a very weak front that's moved on through the state. That's caused us to have some cloud cover and some northeast winds that will lower that humidity, which we all desperately want. My forecast this afternoon for Greenville and Spartanburg, again, we'll top out about 87, our high today with lower humidity. Towards the Piedmont, Rock Hill for you today, 87 again with that lower humidity and as we move these clouds out of the area. For the Midlands, Aiken, Lexington, Columbia, and Sumter, 90 the high today, but with the humidity lower, it will feel just absolutely fabulous outside. Again, try to break through the clouds and get some sunshine going. The PD, Grand Strand, that would be Conway, Darlington, Myrtle Beach for you. I'll do a predicted high of 89 again with some clouds and breezy maybe near the coast. And down towards the low country, we're already in the 80s. We'll top it out about to 87. That's what we'll do for our high temperature for today. Again, with lower humidity as we move throughout the day.
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10: 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I'm Juana Summers.
0: And I'm Scott Detrow. Over the last 3 years, a record number of Israelis have been leaving their country as the wars multiply and Israeli politics shift right. Next month's elections, which will determine whether Prime Minister Benjamin Netanyahu stays in power, could also decide whether those who left return or the exodus continues. NPR's Eleanor Beardsley reports.
11: My name is Chagai Agmon Sneer. I was born in Israel. My mother also was born in Palestine because it was before 48. My father came from Lithuania just before the Holocaust. He and another two of the family are the only ones who survived.
12: But at the age of 65, this former brain researcher who worked to encourage dialogue between Jewish and Arab communities in Jerusalem has left his country for good. He speaks to me from his new home in Italy.
11: We learn Italian, di nuovo, for us it's totally new, beautiful language.
12: Agmon Sneer says he was always an optimist, but things deteriorated in recent years. Even before the war with Hamas, he says Israel was shifting right, with what he calls neo-fascist religious parties being elected to parliament. In 2022, Prime Minister Benjamin Netanyahu tried to undermine the independence of the Israeli judiciary, a move that drew massive protests. Then, in October 2023, came the Hamas attack. Agmon Sneer says Israel was justified in responding, but he feared it would go too far.
11: Unfortunately, this is exactly what happened. The response, it had so much part of revenge into it, documented revenge by all people, by soldiers who put themselves in video and show the revenge, by officers, by the heads of the army, by the main politicians of the coalition who was talking about doing crimes against humanity as something standard that they want to do.
12: Israel says it is acting in self-defense and categorically denies any charges of war crimes. But Agmon Sneer says the country has become poisoned and he had to leave. He is not alone. Statistics show a significant increase in the number of Israelis leaving their country in the last 3 years.
13: Hello.
14: Eleanor.
12: I meet economist Itay Attar, one of the authors of a study by researchers at Tel Aviv University, which shows immigration of people leaving for at least 12 months was up 50% over the past 3 years. Around 50,000 Israelis have departed each year. Attar says it's also significant who is leaving.
15: We see that there's a big jump among physicians, tech people, academics, and this is a big concern because the Israeli economy is pretty much based on human capital. And if we are missing and those people are leaving, this could be a big blow to the economy, to the future of the Israeli state.
12: On a top floor of a glass and steel building in a Tel Aviv business district, I meet lawyer Liam Schwartz, who helps tech experts relocate to the U.S.
16: This is beautiful view of Tel Aviv. You can see how much it's growing also.
12: His high-rise looks out over glittering buildings and the Mediterranean Sea. Yet Schwartz says there's a river of Israelis leaving. He says high-tech workers serve heavily in the Army Reserves, and after nearly 3 years of war, they are tired and scared for their families.
16: Israelis have, as you know, just traditionally been able to put up with a lot of militarization, service in the army, that kind of thing. And when your child enlists to the IDF, it's actually a source of pride. But this is a new situation here.
12: Israelis are also heading to places like Japan, Thailand, and countries across Europe where, because of family killed in the Holocaust, many are able to get second passports. Travel agent Tali Tepperberg has many young techie clients. She says they can work from anywhere and they're not coming back.
17: It's not a future for young people. We Israelis are very hardworking. We know how to make money, how to work. But you need peaceful life.
12: Tel Aviv University's Attar says the stakes are huge for October's election, which will decide whether Netanyahu stays or goes.
15: Many people are waiting, in a sense, for the outcomes of the elections. And if things won't change, many people are really considering seriously to leave. And furthermore, those who are outside won't come back, for sure.
12: Agmon Sneer says he will continue the struggle, but from Italy.
11: What we have now in Israel is fascist parties that are getting legitimacy. I don't see how Israel can save itself.
12: And if it does, he says, it will be well beyond his lifetime. Eleanor Beardsley, NPR News.
18: Time now for My Unsung Hero, our series from the team at the Hidden Brain Podcast. My Unsung Hero tells the stories of people whose kindness left a lasting impression on someone else. Today's story comes from T.U. Joe. In the late 90s, Joe's family immigrated from the U.S. immigrated to the U.S. from Taiwan. Joe was 11 years old and didn't speak any English. The language barrier and cultural differences isolated him from his classmates.
19: As an 11-year-old in this new school, I felt many times sitting in the classroom, very much alone, even though I was flanked by students left and right. But there I was, unable to even express the need to request to go to the bathroom. So I would take that anxiety home quite often whenever I speak with my parents, but they didn't really know what to do. And that added to my loneliness, very much so. But thankfully, the school paired me up with a fellow 11-year-old or 12-year-old student. And what we would do is he would take me to the school library. And amongst all the other kids who were sitting and talking and reading books, we would sit at a quiet corner of the library. He would take out a thick deck of cards. And on one side of the cards were pictures of rudimentary things like buses, pencil, and on the other side, the word itself. He would then quiz me day after day. And as an 11-year-old boy, I felt at times very impatient with the lessons. Coming from Taiwan back then, I was obviously fluent, but now I'm learning how to spell pencil, how to say bus. So I was very self-conscious from that end. But whenever I felt anxious, I've always remembered the calm and the grace that my buddy showed throughout our sessions. He would pull me back gently and encourage me to keep going. And thinking back as an adult, the level of maturity and grace that he exhibited as a 11, 12-year-old boy is just inspiring. And the fact that he's willing to sit with a fellow student who is very much not the coolest kid in the class, but yet being willing to be there for me at such a vulnerable but fundamental stage in my life, I feel so much gratitude to him. And if I were to see him again, I would just thank him from the bottom of my heart. The amazing difference that he has made at such a critical stage of my journey.
18: 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You can find more stories of unsung heroes at hiddenbrain.org.
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8: I'm Kai Rizdahl. If you can't beat them, build a bridge. 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
20: The fears of AI's threat to humanity is bringing together strange bedfellows at a gathering in Washington, D.C.
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23: This is South Carolina Public Radio. Good afternoon. I'm Reagan Knight. The state Supreme Court heard arguments today over Governor McMaster's deployment of hundreds of state and National Guard troops to Washington, D.C. last year to join President Trump's anti-crime effort, though local leaders said violent crime was at a low. Mayon Schechter reports.
24: The ACLU of South Carolina argued it was unlawful when McMaster twice last year ordered troops to D.C. to help the large-scale domestic deployment that attorney Alan Chaney said had troops picking up trash and patrolling the subway rather than responding to an invasion or a riot.
25: So we're not asking the court, was this a good idea or a bad idea to deploy the National Guard to D.C.? We're asking, does the statute actually authorize the governor to deploy under these conditions, the guard to D.C.
24: McMaster's lawyer, Grayson Lambert, told the court the governor had broad constitutional and statutory authority to order the deployment. In prior orders, Lambert said the guard has been sent out of state to respond to natural disasters and other security missions. Lambert argued the plaintiffs had a lack of standing in the case.
26: The governor is the commander-in-chief of the South Carolina militia, and he possesses broad constitutional and statutory authority to call out the militia.
24: McMaster told reporters Tuesday, as long as the president asks for troops, South Carolina will do its part to keep the people of D.C. safe. For South Carolina Public Radio, I'm Mayon Schechter in Columbia.
23: State election officials are reminding South Carolinians to check their voter status as part of National Voter Registration Day today. The South Carolina State Election Commission says verifying details early gives voters time to update addresses or names before the general election. The commission is reminding residents to confirm their records online or submit registration forms through their local county voter office. To check your status, find registration forms, or review deadlines, you can visit scvotes.org. The deadline to register to vote for the November 3rd statewide general election is on Sunday, October 4th. The State Department of Health and Human Services, along with the governor and other health officials, announced more than $160 million in the initial round of federal grants for rural health today. Gavin Jackson reports from Newberry.
27: State DHHS Secretary Eunice Medina said that the first year of funding of the Rural Health Transformation Program will provide qualified rural providers $167 million for everything from technology to recruitment needs.
28: We wanted to make sure that our one-time funds were going to, you know, last beyond the five-year, you know, full federal grant program.
27: Officials spoke at Newberry Health, which received more than $10 million for a new MRI unit, expanding operating room capacity, and more. Hospital CEO John Snow.
1: The timing of this for healthcare is particularly important as we're starting to approach also changes in the way hospitals and providers are being reimbursed. So it allows our board to invest monies differently to support the communities that we care for.
27: The $50 billion federal program is just 5% of the $1 trillion that Republicans cut from Medicaid's baseline over the next decade in the One Big Beautiful Bill. I'm Gavin Jackson in Newberry.
23: And Oconee County Council members are voting tonight on a final reading to ban Flock license plate cameras across the county. The proposed ordinance restricts tax dollars, property, equipment, and personnel from supporting automated surveillance systems, which council members have criticized as mass surveillance. If passed, the law would force existing Flock cameras to be disabled, impacting the Oconee County Sheriff's Office and limiting county funding from municipalities like Seneca, West Union, and Westminster that use the technology. Oconee would be the first county in South Carolina to put these kinds of limits on automatic license plate readers. It's now 5:34.
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1: 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I'm Scott Detrow.
2: And I'm Juana Summers. Two new independent reports are offering the most detailed looks yet at the cost of the war in Iran. The war has caused shortages in U.S. munitions, created bottlenecks in supply chains, and generated a price tag that's already well over $30 billion. NPR national security correspondent Greg Myrie is here with us now. Hey.
3: Hi, Juana.
2: So, Greg, tell us who produced these reports and what else can you tell us about the findings?
3: So, the Congressional Budget Office produced one and the others by the Pentagon's Inspector General, and both of these are independent and nonpartisan. And Juana, a couple things jumped out at me. Both reports provided details on the extensive damage to U.S. bases and military equipment that the Pentagon has been very reluctant to talk about. The Pentagon Inspector General report said, quote, Iranian strikes damaged and destroyed hundreds of buildings and structures at U.S. bases. And then it listed eight separate countries in the region where this has happened. Also, around 60 U.S. aircraft have been damaged or destroyed. About half of these are Reaper drones, which cost at least $30 million apiece. But a lot of manned aircraft as well, about a dozen refueling aircraft, several fighter planes. And we should remember, in past wars, the Pentagon held multiple briefings every week, and we might get this kind of information. But briefings have been extremely rare under Defense Secretary Pete Hegseth.
2: Right. Well, Greg, what do these new reports say specifically about the cost of the war so far?
3: Yeah, you know, they've actually been pretty similar to what we have been hearing. The Congressional Budget Office put the number at $38 billion so far. The Pentagon Inspector General came up with more than $33 billion. And these sets of numbers bracket the figure of $37 billion that Hegseth gave back in July. So just a couple caveats here. All three figures use slightly different cutoff dates, so they really do seem to be pretty much on the same page when you allow for that. But they did not factor in the cost of rebuilding these damaged bases. And two expenditures really dominate. Weapons accounted for more than $20 billion of the spending, and then all those plane flights, transporting troops and material to the region and then carrying out thousands of airstrikes, that cost more than $10 billion, according to the Congressional Budget Office. Now, all the spending is already driving inflation for Americans and will continue to do so. The CBO predicts inflation will be about a half percentage point higher in the first part of next year than it would be without the war.
2: And the Trump administration, what's the response been there?
3: Yeah, the Pentagon hasn't said anything. Now, the president did go on Truth Social yesterday before these reports came out, and he said the U.S. was, quote, producing more exquisite and elite weapons than at any time in our history. Hmm. And, you know, Hegseth and military officials have said repeatedly they think they have all the resources they need. But both these reports said the U.S. was burning through certain weapons, like Patriot interceptor missiles that the CBO says the military may have used up 2/3 of them and they can't be replaced quickly. And the U.S. still has large stockpiles of many weapons, but the reports indicate the Iran war has strained some munitions, particularly these high-end defensive weapons.
2: And Greg, I do want to ask, because you mentioned Hegseth, today Republican Congressman Thomas Massey of Kentucky, he introduced an impeachment resolution against the defense secretary. What's your read on this?
3: Yeah, you know, it's really symbolic and not substantive at this point. Massey alleged that Hegseth has waged the Iran war illegally because there was no authorization from Congress, and this was one of eight charges he leveled at Hegseth. But in practical terms, there's no sign this will go anywhere. Republicans control both houses. They have no desire to accuse Hegseth and the Trump administration of botching the war with an election on the way.
2: NPR's Greg Myrie, thanks as always.
3: Sure thing, Juana.
1: In Turkey, gold is gifted throughout life's major milestones. Stashing it safely at home is also a time-honored practice. Turks have long safeguarded their fortunes as a hedge against the country's volatile economy. But officials say all that gold hoarding is hurting Turkey's financial future. NPR's Hadil Alşalçı reports from Istanbul.
4: It's early at the Mahmud Pasha Yokosho market in the heart of Istanbul. Store owners call out their wares as shoppers dart in and out, snatching up everything from kitchen gadgets to blankets to wedding dresses. Bride-to-be Nafisa Asker says she's having to find six outfits that she'll change into over her days-long wedding this September. I'm trying to find the one I'll wear during my wedding photo shoot, she says. Along with the dresses,

0: 23-year-old says she can't wait to get the staple of Turkish wedding gifts, gold. We'll share the gold as a couple to support our new life together, she says. Historically, the gold was sometimes financial insurance for wives who didn't work. Selva Demirap is an economist and used to work for the Turkish Federal Reserve.
1: If everything goes south, you still have your gold that is gifted to you during your wedding, and that will be your lifetime savings.
0: Over his 50 years as a gold seller at Istanbul's historic Grand Bazaar, Mehmet Yildirim Turk has seen a lot of brides. He's sitting in his cramped store inside the bazaar, counting gold coins on his glass countertop. A fan blows hot air around as he explains why so many people hold on tight to their gold. It's a vital tool for Turks. It helps protect them, especially from inflation, he says. Inflation is a chronic problem here. Turkey has one of the highest rates in the world, now hovering around 31% annually. Daily living costs have become more expensive. In contrast, gold is less volatile and prices are at an all-time high. Yildirim Turk says stashing their gold is literally a financial cushion for Turks.
2: Bunu şahsın kendi altınla,
0: we call it yastık altı, which translates to gold under the pillow. The finance minister says there's almost 5,000 tons of gold stored in Turkish households today. That amounts to about $600 billion, according to the governor of the Central Bank of Turkey. And that's a lot of money kept idle, says economist Demirap.
1: It's not being lent out to businesses. And also, a good chunk of the gold has to be imported every year, which adds to the current account deficit. So it's capital that's parked rather than working.
0: And if all that money went back into the banks, she says regulators could have a chance to do their job and restore consumer confidence.
1: There is going to be more trust in the economy. There is going to be more investment. And eventually, that would lead to more jobs and less unemployment.
0: Turkish President Recep Tayyip Erdogan has been trying for years to get citizens to deposit their physical gold into the banks, like during this 2023 speech to his cabinet.
3: Bunun ne benim milletimin kendisine...
0: This brings no benefit to either my people themselves or to my state, he says. Erdogan's increasingly strong-handed economic policies haven't helped either. He's fired 6 central bank heads over the last 7 years. Back in the Grand Bazaar, gold seller Yildirim Turk says mistrust of Turkey's banks runs very deep these days.
2: Fakat vatandaşta güven sağlayamadıkları için...
0: The gold just isn't coming out from under their pillows, he says. The government just hasn't been able to provide that confidence yet, he adds. Bride-to-be Nafisa Asker, shopping for her dresses, says she won't be putting any of her gifted gold in the bank. She says it's not going under a pillow, but will definitely be hidden in a box at home. Hedil Alşalçı, NPR News, Istanbul.

0: You're listening to All Things Considered from NPR News. Florida students are reading watered-down versions of some science textbooks. Authors blew the whistle in 2024, saying the state pushed back on facts about human-caused climate change. Jessica Mazaros of member station WUSF and the Hechinger Report uncovered emails showing the state's demands.
1: Climate change was swapped for changes in the environment in the Florida version of McGraw-Hill's marine science book. The word polluting vanished from in front of coal-burning power plants in an environmental science text by publisher Cengage that's only available in Florida. And detailed facts were crossed out in both books, like how a World Health Organization study shows climate change is killing at least 150,000 people per year, or how college students helped their school buy renewable electricity. Ken Miller has authored one of the nation's most popular biology textbooks for nearly 30 years. But 2 years ago, he says something shifted.
2: The Florida Department of Education was pressuring publishers to reduce or eliminate coverage of climate change as a condition for getting on the approved list.
1: Being on that list is required to sell textbooks to public schools in Florida. State education officials asked Miller's publisher, Savas Learning Company, to strike the words caused by human activity when his text referred to climate change. Publishers Cengage and McGraw-Hill both say it's typical to make different versions for states while maintaining the integrity of the content. Miller says he couldn't fight his editors or publisher on the Florida changes.
2: We don't want our books to be affected by political considerations. What we care about is what's going on in science.
1: The books still cover the topic of climate change, but they minimize the usage of the term and what causes it. The Florida Department of Education said in a statement, review of instructional materials is guided by state law. Florida's Republican legislature decided 2 years ago to strike the term climate change from state statutes. The law did not require adjustments to climate change education, but just 2 months after Governor Ron DeSantis signed the bill, the education department started to make requests for textbook edits.
3: Now we can't teach the kids about climate change.
1: This Central Florida middle school science teacher asked to remain anonymous and to change his voice. He's afraid of retaliation from parents, his school board, and the state.
3: We're in a state that is arguably the most affected by climate change and will continue to be, and DeSantis is just pretending like it doesn't exist.
1: A high school English teacher from the Tampa Bay region also asked to speak anonymously because school leadership told her not to speak on controversial topics.
4: There is this culture of self-censorship that I've seen developing over the past few years I've been teaching.
1: Now, Florida is quietly updating its science standards for the first time in nearly 20 years. They still include climate change for now, so some fear climate education could take another hit. Texas has also rejected textbooks because they focus on human causes or suggest policy fixes to combat climate change. But then you have other states like California, New Jersey, and Hawaii, which want more climate content in classrooms. What may be emerging is a two-tiered system where what students learn about climate change depends on what side of a state line they live on. For NPR News, I'm Jessica Mazaros in Tampa.

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1: I'm Mark Rapp, and this is Rap on Jazz. Jazz has always danced with mystery on stage, in the music, and even in its history. Take Bix Beiderbecke, the brilliant cornetist whose life was cut short at 28. His death in 1931 is still surrounded by questions: alcohol, illness, or something else. Or Charlie Parker's lost recordings. Rumors persist of unreleased takes and private sessions that have yet to surface. For jazz lovers, they're the holy grail. Then there's Monk's silence. Why did Thelonious Monk stop performing in the final years of his life? Was it mental illness, disillusionment, or something even deeper? And let's not forget about Buddy Bolden, considered the first jazz musician. No confirmed recording of his playing has ever been found. His sound, so central to jazz's birth, remains a ghost. This has been Rap on Jazz, a co-production of Cola Jazz and South Carolina Public Radio, made possible by the ETV Endowment of South Carolina.
2: Last week, an Anthropic researcher shared his resignation in a post that's been viewed nearly 200 million times. 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It's not a new idea, but now Congress is taking note and demanding action. The existential risk of AI and what we can do." 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
3: A Virginia mom let her 5-year-old son take a walk alone, half a mile in her gated community. A security officer brought her son back, and then the mom was prosecuted for contributing to the delinquency of a minor. She was convicted and is now on Virginia's Child Abuse and Neglect Registry. I'm Meghna Chakrabarty. Free-range parenting versus the zero-risk state. 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
4: This is All Things Considered from NPR News. I'm Juana Summers.
0: And I'm Scott Detrow. The TV show Widow's Bay was the big winner at this year's Emmy Awards. The horror comedy picked up 14 trophies. It was also a good night for the hospital drama The Pit. In case you missed the broadcast, NPR's Madalit Del Barco was in the audience and has this recap.
5: Welsh actor Matthew Rhys made history as the first person to win two lead actor Emmys in the same ceremony, the first for his role as a real estate mogul suspected of killing his wife in the thriller The Beast in Me. Rhys picked up his second Emmy for playing the mayor in Widow's Bay, a haunted New England island. It's filled with eccentric characters like his assistant, played by Cato Flynn, and a grizzled fisherman, played by Stephen Root. They both won Emmys. When Rhys picked up his award, he joked about the show's creator.
6: This is purely because of the depraved and twisted mind of Katie Dippold, who... and her genius really does live in the recesses of her disturbed brain.
5: Dippold won the Emmy for writing Widow's Bay, and when her spooky series won for Best Comedy, she gave a shout-out to the show's villain.
7: We'd also like to thank the evil entity on the island that trusted us with its story.
5: The medical series The Pit won 6 Emmys, including for Best Drama. Noah Wiley, who directs and produces and stars as ER Dr. Robbie Rabinovich, won as Best Lead Actor in a Drama.
8: I grew up in L.A. I'm a Hollywood kid. I was raised on a television, and movie theaters were my place of worship. This is all I've ever wanted to do, and this is the only club I've ever wanted to join. Thank you for accepting me.
5: Comedian John Mulaney had introduced Wiley's category with a fun send-up about the bros on TV.
9: This award is for the guys. Just men being men. Finally, something for the fellas.
5: Among the women who won Emmys last night, Rae Seahorn from the post-apocalyptic series Pluribus and Jean Smart from the comedy Hacks. She made history as the first woman to win Best Actress for every season of the show's run. Mariska Hargitay hosted the ceremony, singing and dancing and spoofing her own show, Law and Order SVU, which she's led for 27 seasons. There were some touching moments in the ceremony. Actress Jamie Lee Curtis gave a tearful eulogy to actor Rob Reiner and his wife Michelle, both killed last December. The late comic actor Catherine O'Hara, who died in January, was remembered by her on-screen kids, Dan Levy and Annie Murphy from the TV show Schitt's Creek, and Macaulay Culkin from Home Alone.
10: She was my mom. She was our mama. And by extension, she's all of our mama. By the way, call your mother tonight. For real.
5: The late singer Dolly Parton was honored in song by Reba McEntire and honored with words from Sally Field, who co-starred with her in the 1989 film Steel Magnolias. Field also accepted the Outstanding Lead Actress Award for the movie Remarkably Bright Creatures. She also gave one of the most topical speeches of the evening.
11: We're the arts. We matter. Our voices matter. Our diversity, our unique storytelling matters. We can't let those voices be silenced or compromised or merged.
5: Field has been one of the voices in Hollywood warning about the proposed merger between Paramount and Warner Brothers. And 4 months after his late-night show went off the air, host Stephen Colbert won the Emmy for Best Outstanding Variety Series.
12: We hope you enjoyed the show. We'll catch you all on the flip.
5: Actually, Colbert will be back on TV tonight as a guest on Jimmy Kimmel Live, his first late-night appearance since CBS canceled his show. Mandalit del Barco, NPR News, Los Angeles.
13: Antarctic krill are shrimp-like crustaceans, and they're the lifeblood of the South Pole. They serve as a crucial food source for penguins, seals, and whales, and they recycle nutrients that tiny algae use. Now researchers have discovered a surprising habitat for some of these krill, one that may be worth additional protection. NPR science reporter Ari Daniel has more.
14: Antarctic krill tend to be located in the upper layer of the ocean.
15: They can be found forming swarms and layers right at the surface. You can photograph them from airplanes.
14: Kim Bernard is a biological oceanographer at Oregon State University.
15: And they can also be found at the seafloor at different depths.
14: But Bernard says these deeper observations have been sparse. Then, in late 2024, she was aboard a research cruise off the Antarctic Peninsula. One of her colleagues was using a remotely operated vehicle in a trough some 3,600 feet underwater to study and video record a hydrothermal vent, basically an underwater hot spring.
15: There's extremely hot water coming out of the seafloor, and it's bringing with it metals and sulfides and all sorts of other chemicals.
14: Bernard wasn't studying the vent, but she was eager to observe it nevertheless.
15: While having a little tea break upstairs in the galley, I was watching the big screens showing what was happening.
14: And that's when she saw it, a flicker of movement. It was unmistakably a krill.
15: It's like underwater ballet. It just looks like pirouetting. I pretty much threw the tea in the air and ran down to the control room screaming, there's krill, there's krill.
14: Krill had never been seen at a hydrothermal vent before. The other research team had planned to sample the vent's geology and microbiology, but they gave Bernard a precious 15 minutes to catch a few specimens.
15: They have like a vacuum that slurps whatever you want to slurp up.
14: The team managed to nab 4 individual krill, all reproductive females.
15: Very heavily laden with eggs. And to see something like that at a hydrothermal vent is completely opposite to what we would have normally expected.
14: Researchers had thought that females probably release their eggs near the surface over deep water. So Bernard had the handful of krill brought up from the vent and found herself with a single basic question.
15: Why? Why on earth are they down there?
14: Whatever the reason, she figured it must be worth it, since it takes a lot of energy for a little krill to get down that deep. So Bernard compared the stomach contents of the krill she'd collected at the vent to others elsewhere. The 4 had clearly been feeding on microbes living down there. They'd also accumulated higher levels of metals released by the vent, like manganese.
15: And that's an important mineral for embryo development in crustaceans. And so, you know, if you're a reproductive female krill, potentially that's a reason to go down there.
14: Perhaps repeatedly, and to then stay there for some time. Simeon Hill is a marine ecologist at the British Antarctic Survey who didn't participate in the research.
16: The study shows that krill can make use of hydrothermal vent habitats, but it doesn't provide enough evidence to suggest that they are dependent on these habitats.
14: Still, Hill's reassured that krill can flexibly use different parts of the ocean to live and feed. And he says even though vents are reasonably well guarded from destructive human activities,
16: it makes me think it would be sensible to develop a marine protected area process that allows new vulnerable habitats to be added as they're discovered.
14: Especially if those habitats may be critical to the krill's reproductive cycle. The same vessel later visited another Antarctic hydrothermal vent some 1,000 miles away, and there were reproductive female krill everywhere. Kim Bernard again.
15: It was incredible. So I'm sure that this is something that is not just a once-off, and there's more to this than we ever expected.
14: The results appear in the journal Communications Biology. Ari Daniel, NPR News.
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21: Of the species that are extinct due to our behavior, not because we had things that we wanted to do in the world and they were in the way.
22: Fears about artificial intelligence are spiking. What could future regulation look like?
0: For Tuesday, September 15th, this is All Things Considered from NPR News.
22: I'm Juana Summers.
0: And I'm Scott Detrow. NPR gained rare access to Israeli-controlled territory in southern Lebanon.
22: Villages have been leveled and thousands have been displaced.
23: There were people here, more people. As you can see, it's now sort of a ghost town.
0: And in Louisiana, SpaceX is building a new launch base.
22: Residents nearby worry about what this means for them.
24: Whether you talk about the federal administration or on the state level or the NDAs, whatever it is, the elected leaders aren't telling the people what's coming down to them.
0: And in China, the government wants humanoid robots to join the workforce.
22: First, this news.
25: Live from NPR News in Washington, I'm Ryland Barton. Attorney General Todd Blanche says rising concerns about AI are politically motivated. NPR's Franco Ordonez reports.
26: The attorney general says the reason that AI concerns are drawing so much attention right now is the same reason the president dismisses those concerns as a hoax. Blanche says it's because the midterm elections are less than 2 months away.
27: Every Democrat senator suddenly races to a microphone to talk about AI after being eerily silent for months and months and months. So to talk about the timing of this as being nothing but an effort to influence the midterms, I shouldn't have to say that out loud.
26: Asked about the need for regulations, Blanche says it's not the job of the Justice Department to regulate AI. Indeed, it was highly unusual for the U.S. Attorney General to wade into overtly political matters. Franco Ordonez. NPR News, the White House.
25: Kentucky Republican Congressman Thomas Massie has moved to impeach Secretary of Defense Pete Hegseth over the Iran war. NPR's Eric McDaniel reports the House would have to act on the proposal by Thursday.
28: It was an unexpected start to the legislative day.
29: Impeaching Peter Brian Hegseth, Secretary of Defense, for high crimes and misdemeanors.
28: Congressman Massey, long a thorn in the side of the administration, is on his way out of office after being primaried by a Trump-backed opponent. Massey alleges that Hegseth has waged the war in Iran illegally, in part because the conflict has not been authorized by Congress. Republicans, in theory, have enough votes to defeat the proposal, though it could be a complicated vote for House members in swing districts, seen as an approval of an unpopular war that's driving up cost of living. The party also has some attendance problems. A record number are retiring. Many missed votes Monday night, leaving Democrats at the time with more voting members. Eric McDaniel, NPR News, Washington.
25: The average American family made more money last year than in 2024, while the number of people living in poverty fell. NPR's Scott Horsley reports.
1: The median American family made a little over $87,000 last year. That's up 2.6% from 2024. Families at the top of the income ladder saw bigger gains than those at the bottom. The share of families living in poverty fell slightly to 10.2%. The annual snapshot from the Census Bureau comes as many Americans are wrestling with stubborn inflation that's been rekindled by the war with Iran. Price hikes have been outpacing wage gains for the last 5 months. It was a happier story in 2025 when the typical household saw real improvements in their purchasing power. Analysts caution some of those gains could be eroded in the coming years by cuts to the social safety net. Scott Horsley, NPR News, Washington.
25: The board of the Kennedy Center in Washington, D.C. voted today to close over financial issues. It comes after a federal court once again blocked the board from putting President Trump's name on the performing arts venue without Congress's approval. The board recently wrote in a court document that it's unlikely Trump would support the renovation, quote, without such appropriate recognition. You're listening to NPR News from Washington. Canadian Prime Minister Mark Carney is heading to Europe seeking deeper ties with the EU as the trade war with President Trump intensifies. He wants a broader partnership that could give Canadians greater freedom to work and study in Europe while stopping short of EU membership. Carney has been trying to reduce Canada's dependence on the U.S. Last year, the Trump administration shuttered a program that publicized air quality data at U.S. embassies. As NPR's Jonathan Lambert reports, new research shows that led to more air pollution.
2: Since 2008, the State Department has been adding air quality monitors to U.S. embassy buildings and making the data public. Researchers credit the program with helping improve air quality in many cities, especially those without domestic monitoring. But in early 2025, the Trump administration ended the program, citing financial costs. New research in the journal PNAS suggests that had other costs, too. Air pollution, as measured by satellite, increased by about 30% on average in the months after the shutdown. The researchers say that translates to about a 4% increase in harmful particulate matter on the ground. The State Department declined to comment on the paper, but they did tell NPR that they're in the process of resuming the program, though didn't give precise dates. Jonathan Lambert, NPR News.
25: More than 100 people gathered in San Francisco to scream at the Pacific Ocean. The guttural Scream at the Sea event was created to allow people to release frustrations over rent, AI, or just because it feels good. The event organizer said she felt like she needed a really good scream and that it'd be more fun to do it with other people. This is NPR News from Washington.
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4: This is All Things Considered from NPR News. I'm Juana Summers.
0: And I'm Scott Detrow. They call it, quote, the pro-human assembly, a gathering held today in Washington where politicians, celebrities, and religious leaders discussed what to do about artificial intelligence. The meeting comes amid renewed warnings that AI could cause great harm or even destroy humanity. Joining me to help unpack the fears, both existential and otherwise, is NPR's Jeff Brumfield. Hey, Jeff.
6: Hi, Scott.
0: So today I saw two very unlikely figures in the same room. Vermont Senator Bernie Sanders, an independent, and pro-Trump firebrand Steve Bannon. I guess they are both humans. They have that in common. What do they have to say about AI?
1: Yeah, Bannon and Sanders both talked about the possibility of AI going rogue. My colleague Kuo Jingnan was there, and she captured what Sanders had to say.
5: If AI surpasses human intelligence, as many scientists believe could happen, this technology will escape human control with potentially catastrophic consequences.
1: Bannon, for his part, spoke about the arrogance of the people building these systems.
0: Let's rewind a little bit. Over the weekend, the leaders of the big AI companies agreed that development needs to be slowed down. These companies are locked in a tight race right now. There are hundreds of billions of dollars of investment on the line, and it makes it sound like they are really worried. Explain what exactly got them spooked.
1: Yeah, you know, I think a lot of this started earlier in the summer when another AI company called Hugging Face got hacked. And that hack actually came from the OpenAI, the makers of ChatGPT. They were training a bunch of AI agents. These agents were given a test. And as they tried to figure out how to do it, they decided to attempt to steal the answer key from Hugging Face. A group of more than 1,000 agents organized themselves. They even kind of elected a leader called Phase One. Malo Burgan is CEO of a company called the Machine Intelligence Research Institute. He said it was clear the AI was very comfortable with trying to cheat.
6: You see that the agents clearly understood that they were, you know, trying to accomplish or solve the evaluations that they were in a way that wasn't intended, but they just did not seem to care.
1: And this echoes a much bigger risk people have talked about for years with AI. Sometimes it's called the paperclip problem. You know, you imagine an AI who's given a simple task, make paperclips, and everything starts out fine. They build a little factory and they start doing it, but they keep thinking about how to make more paperclips. Then it starts mining iron ore, maybe in huge quantities, destroying the environment or diverting resources from other areas. Eventually, maybe some humans figure out what this AI is doing and try to shut it down, and it decides to get rid of the humans in the name of covering the earth in paperclips. I mean, obviously, Scott, that sounds kind of silly. But these hacks do have some similarities. The AIs kind of maniacally pursued their goal of getting the answer key. They appeared to be aware humans didn't want them hacking into another system, but they went ahead and did it anyway. As Burgon pointed out to me, hacking a billion-dollar company is a crime when humans do it, and the AIs just didn't care.
0: Right. So I very much understand why that has people scared. What other factors are going on right now?
1: The other big one is just how fast things are moving. Over the weekend, Dario Amodei, the head of Anthropic, talked about the speed with which AI systems are evolving, and in particular, the fact that AI is now helping to train better AI. That's sometimes called recursive self-improvement. If you fully automate it, some people believe you could end up very quickly developing a super intelligent AI. And, you know, see previous worry, it doesn't really care whether it hurts humans to achieve its goals. And Burgon points out there's already an example of this on planet Earth, and it's actually us. We are super intelligent beings, and that hasn't always been good for other life forms.
6: There are a lot of the species that are extinct due to our behavior, not because we were, you know, trying to cause their extinction, not because we thought they were evil and we were trying to take them out, but because we had things that we wanted to do in the world, and they were in the way.
0: Okay. So this is the prevalent, loudest concern right now. At the same time, though, Jeff, there are people out there who do not think an apocalypse is inevitable. What is the counter argument to all of this doomerism?
1: Yeah, I mean, I think the counter argument is this is more of an engineering problem than an existential risk. Yesterday, Jensen Huang, the CEO of NVIDIA, which makes all the chips for all this AI stuff, he was on a podcast called All In, and he said he could see why the AI companies are freaking out.
7: They're building their company, they're building their culture, they're building the technology, they're building engineering, they're building products all at the same time. And so I can understand it's a little bit hair on fire.
1: But he said he really thought these hacks were fixable problems, so these companies could contain their AI and keep it from causing trouble.
7: I would bet you money that in every single one of those cases is within their control in the future to prevent it.
1: You know, for now, this AI remains mainly in the computers, and Huang feels like, you know, we have lots of new technology. In the past, we've been able to control it. It can be scary. It can be unpredictable, but it's just tech. We got this.
0: Let's bring this back to the event we first started talking about. You've got Steve Bannon on the far right and Bernie Sanders on the far left, and they are both saying we need regulation, and yet regulation seems unlikely. Where are we with that?
1: Yeah, I mean, regulation is such a tough problem. Part of it is that engineers don't really understand how AI works or even exactly how the training yields the results it does. So it's kind of hard to know where you regulate. Still, everyone seems to agree some sorts of rules and oversight need to be established and quickly. I mean, even if you don't think that there's this existential risk, AI is being used to create deepfake images for harassment and scams. People are having unhealthy relationships with chatbots. It's getting very good at hacking. And it, you know, people can direct it to hack. It doesn't always need to do it on its own. So there's plenty to worry about and plenty to think about putting constraints on. One model that I've heard sort of talked about that I think is interesting is think about like the airlines, right? We have federal regulators all over the world regulating the airlines, but we also have industry-led organizations trying to make sure airplanes are safe because in the end, you know, if airlines or AI aren't safe, no one's going to want to use them.
0: That is NPR's Jeff Brumfield. Thanks so much.
1: Thank you.
8: A region of coastal marshes and small towns in Louisiana will now be home to what Elon Musk says will be a $100 billion SpaceX launch base. Republican Governor Jeff Landry and state lawmakers waived regulations, helping to get the project there. And as Drew Hawkins of the Gulf States Newsroom reports, residents nearby say they were kept in the dark about what it will mean for them.
9: Little downtown Abbeville, Louisiana is blocked off for an invitation-only event. The biggest spaceport in the world is about to be announced. The announcement comes with an action movie-style video showing Elon Musk, SpaceX's owner, landing in a helicopter near Pecan Island on Louisiana's coastline. He's greeted by Louisiana Governor Jeff Landry, surrounded by wetlands.
10: What do you think?
11: Great. Yeah, seems perfect.
9: SpaceX says the $100 billion spaceport it's building will launch thousands of rockets a year, adding to launch sites in Texas and Florida. It's part of the company's plans for expanding its satellite internet business and data centers in space. The state promises 3,000 new jobs in Louisiana over the next decade.
11: I think Starbase is cool.
10: Yeah, I love it.
11: Starbase, Louisiana.
12: All right, yeah. Heard it here first.
10: Yeah, we can't wait to serve y'all the first pot of gumbo.
9: After the video, Landry takes the stage in Abbeville. He thanks state lawmakers, many who signed non-disclosure agreements, or NDAs, related to Project Osprey. That's the code name for the SpaceX project. The legislature passed new laws that exempt aerospace facilities from property taxes, like other industries in the state, and adding protection for aerospace from liability and nuisance claims related to noise and sonic booms. The NDAs prevented public officials from discussing the project. They've become common for deals under Landry, something I asked him about when he came off stage and talked to reporters.
13: Why not do these projects transparently? Why all the NDAs?
10: Well, again, you think I want Texas to steal my thunder? You think I want other states to know what we're working on?
9: About 30 miles away is Pecan Island. Gabe Giffen, known as Gator Gabe in his outdoor education classes, takes me on a boat through the marshes where the spaceport will be. Nesting shorebirds, alligators, we even see some deer in the marsh grass. Giffen says the SpaceX project had been nothing but rumors for months. Then, a few weeks ago, white X's appeared on the roads, markers for helicopters surveying the land from the air.
24: Whether you talk about the federal administration or on the state level, or the NDAs, whatever it is, the elected leaders aren't telling the people what's coming down to them.
9: The company plans for the site to launch Starship, the largest rocket ever made, maybe 30 times a day here. Giffen worries about how that will impact local wildlife. This area is on the Mississippi Flyway. It's basically a highway for migratory birds heading south for the winter.
24: And then where we're at, this is the last ledge they leap off of, if you will. They're going to feed up, power up on those beaches, and fly to Central or South America next.
9: SpaceX officials said at the announcement that the rockets will scare off the birds at first, but they'll come back. Something locals doubt.
14: Why would the birds come back? They're smarter than us in some ways.
9: Brooke Broussard is a bartender from Pecan Island who watched the SpaceX announcement on a live stream. She gets choked up when I asked about what Pecan Island means to her.
14: This is my source. in a lot of ways. You know, literally my life source, where I came from, where I was conceived. And I find a lot of strength here, and I find a lot of strength in my family history here.
9: She's worried SpaceX rockets and their impact will end a way of life here. People who hunt, fish, and build their culture around the outdoors.
14: And I don't want the story to just be Elon Musk came and conquered. You know, I want the other stories to be told.
9: SpaceX officials say construction is set to begin by the end of next year, and the first launch is planned for 2029. For NPR News, I'm Drew Hawkins in Pecan Island, Louisiana.

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4: 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On the Next Snap Judgment, we proudly present The Rough House. Do not miss it.
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6: I'm South Carolina Public Radio Chief Meteorologist Tim Miller. We have a very weak front that's moved on through the state. That's caused us to have some cloud cover and some northeast winds that will lower that humidity, which we all desperately want. My forecast this afternoon for Greenville and Spartanburg, again, we'll top out about 87, our high today with lower humidity. Towards the Piedmont, Rock Hill for you today, 87 again with that lower humidity and as we move these clouds out of the area. For the Midlands, Aiken, Lexington, Columbia, and Sumter, 90 the high today, but with the humidity lower, it will feel just absolutely fabulous outside. Again, try to break through the clouds and get some sunshine going. The PD, Grand Strand, that would be Conway, Darlington, Myrtle Beach for you. I'll do a predicted high of 89 again with some clouds and breezy maybe near the coast. And down towards the low country, we're already in the 80s. We'll top it out about to 87. That's what we'll do for our high temperature for today. Again, with lower humidity as we move throughout the day.
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0: 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I'm Scott Detrow.
8: And I'm Juana Summers. It has been a big day in Kennedy Center news. The board today voted to close the historic Arts Center, citing safety concerns. And just minutes before that meeting started, a federal judge ruled for a second time that the board of directors cannot put President Trump's name on the building without the approval of Congress. NPR cultural correspondent Anastasia Siolkas is with us now. Hey there.
9: Hey there.
8: Feeling a little bit like Groundhog Day. You and I were just talking yesterday about the board's arguments in favor of closing. Tell us what's behind the decision.
9: So the board has been arguing that the Kennedy Center is in dire straits, both financially and structurally. The center's administration has also been saying the main building is structurally unsafe and that the institution's money situation is so poor that it will not be able to meet payroll or pay maintenance contracts within weeks. I think, Juana, it's really helpful to remember that most of the current Kennedy Center board members are Trump allies who were picked by the president, who, of course, now also serves as its chair. And those members include folks like former Attorney General Pam Bondi, Fox host Laura Ingraham, and Dana Kraft, the wife of New England Patriots owner Robert Kraft. These are people very close to Trump.
8: And to make sure I have the timing right, this came right after the judge's ruling?
9: Right on the heels. Judge Christopher Cooper essentially repeated a previous ruling of his. He made that back when the board tried to rename the arts institution as the Trump Kennedy Center. And in today's ruling, Cooper wrote, quote, simply put, defendants cannot install memorials for President Trump or anyone or anything else at the Kennedy Center without Congress's blessing. He also decided the board cannot rename the physical grounds of the Art Center. They wanted to call it the President Donald J. Trump Plaza.
8: So is there anything here still left to decide? And what do we know about the timeline?
9: So President Trump announced today and the board repeated this post he made on Truth Social, saying that the center will close immediately. Kennedy Center officials have not replied to our other questions, however. But As it stands, there were very few events on the calendar. Most of the staff were already either fired or had left. The board has been signposting their desire to close for months now, so the Kenny Center was down to a skeletal version of itself already. Now, a small, fairly recently opened extension called The Reach will remain open, but that's pretty minimal. Because, you know, ticket sales had plummeted, many prominent artists had already canceled their plans and appearances. They said the center had become just too politicized under Trump. Mm-hmm. And in his decision, Judge Cooper did leave one element up in the air, whether or not the board can name the planned $100 million fundraising campaign that they plan to launch. They want to call that the Trump Kennedy Center Fund. And he said they can't include any such plaque or signage because, as he wrote, quote, the fund has raised nothing yet.
8: And just quickly, I mean, for decades, the Kennedy Center has been a center of cultural life here in Washington, D.C. Will that just all grind to a halt?
9: Well, for decades, it's been this marquee space for soloists, orchestras, theater, dance companies, you name it. They had free programs 365 days a year, and that's come to a close for now.
8: NPR's Anastasia Siolkas, thanks much.
9: Thanks for having me.
0: In southern Lebanon, Israel has been seizing territory since a ceasefire with Iran-backed Hezbollah 5 months ago. It now occupies almost 6% of the country, leveling villages and displacing more than 300,000 people. NPR's Jane Arath and Jawad Rizkala recently joined UN peacekeepers for a rare look at Israeli-controlled territory.
10: We're with a Finnish quick reaction force of UN peacekeepers. They're checking for roadside bombs to find safe roads they can use in what is now Israeli-occupied territory. The armored vehicles drive slowly on the twisting, damaged path. We're standing up in the turret of one of them. Past the Lebanese checkpoint, the first thing we notice is what is gone.
11: Israel has destroyed a lot of the villages along the border. It says to maintain its own security, but it's meant that entire villages have been leveled, that the infrastructure has been destroyed. On this road we're traveling on, we can see destroyed homes, even dead trees. The road itself has been heavily damaged by military traffic. It's still a part of Lebanon, but it would be unrecognizable to a lot of Lebanese.
10: This is land where Jesus is believed to have walked. We reach the now-destroyed village of Shamar, where a shrine was dedicated to Saint Peter, revered by Muslims and Christians. We can't see it from here, but the Lebanese government says it has been leveled.
12: And I was right up the road.
11: We're passing a three-story house that looks like a collapsed wedding cake. The curved edges of the roof looks like they've melted, but they've been hit by the impact of the airstrike and they're falling down the sides. Almost everything in this town looks destroyed. Not just destroyed, some of it is burned and blackened.
10: Most of the destruction here wasn't the fighting with Hezbollah. It's Israeli demolitions after a U.S.-brokered ceasefire in June. While the U.N. says Hezbollah largely held its fire, Israel used the lull to demolish what the Israeli defense minister says were more than 20,000 homes.
12: There were people here, more people. As you can see, it's now sort of a ghost town, a single soul left in here.
10: That's Staff Sergeant Ville Junilainen.
12: Some of these you can clearly see that they were demolished by a bulldozer or explosives since they were all pushed together.
10: We see new Israeli flags flying and Hebrew road signs. The only Israeli soldiers we see are inside vehicles. This peacekeeping force, the UN Interim Force for Lebanon, or UNIFIL, has been here for 48 years, originally to verify the withdrawal of an earlier Israeli occupation. Due to U.S. and Israeli pressure, UNIFIL's mission will end this year. Lieutenant Vili Ruvtanen explains what they're doing here.
12: Well, everything we see in the patrols, and if we see like explosives, destructions, artillery fire, everything like that, we are documenting and monitoring it towards the UNIFIL HQ and to the LAF.
10: The LAF are the Lebanese armed forces. They're supposed to enter areas Hezbollah has vacated, but beyond Israel's line of control, there's still Israeli attacks. We pause as smoke rises near a village less than a mile away.
12: There's a drone right on top of the Al Manzouri. You can see it in the right. There has been an explosion in the area. India where the drone is.
13: There is a smoke rising from there.
12: Now we are photographing the drone and then the surrounding area for a report.
14: Two drones right side of the road. In vicinity of Al Mansouri, and we took pictures of them and we are ready to go.
12: Gunfire, copy that.
10: It's not clear even later what the drone hit. Israel says its troops will remain indefinitely here in what it calls a buffer zone, which means they will likely be here after UN peacekeepers are gone. Jane Araf, NPR News, in Israeli-occupied southern Lebanon.

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1: Hey, this is Dr. Tom Mulliken with SADNR for Into the Wild. At first light in an old field, you may hear a clear two-note whistle. Bob White. It's one of the most familiar sounds in the South, but the habitat behind that call is easy to overlook. Bob White quail need a patchwork of native grasses, weedy field borders, scattered shrubs, and open ground where they can move and feed. Their chicks depend heavily on insects during the first weeks of life, and brushy edges provide both food and quick cover from the predators. To us, a field edge may look untidy. To a quail, it can be a nursery, a pantry, and shelter all at once. Sometimes the wildest looking corner of a property is the part doing the most work. For more information, visit our website at southcarolinapublicradio.org/intothewild.
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3: In Los Angeles, I'm Kai Rizdahl. It is Tuesday today, the 15th day of September. Good as it always is to have you along, everybody. You know, one of the realities of the Kevin Warsh-led Federal Reserve is that we kind of don't really know what the central bank is going to do when it wraps up its two-day meeting tomorrow. Lack of forward guidance at all. But just because we don't know doesn't mean Wall Street doesn't have an expectation, a 90-plus percent expectation, that Warsh et al. Will raise their benchmark interest rate by a quarter of a percentage point. So money will get more expensive. That, of course, will trickle out through the economy, and in that way that capitalism works, is going to make its way back to Wall Street. Marketplace's Mitchell Hartman gets us going.
4: So what could happen the day after, or even the afternoon after, the Fed hikes its benchmark interest rate?
5: We probably shouldn't expect a large and immediate impact of a rate hike on stocks since it's already priced in.
4: Bill Mers at U.S. Bank Asset Management says capital markets have been anticipating higher rates for a while, and once the Fed starts, it's not usually one and done.
5: There's a limit to what a single rate hike can do. Markets are already pricing in 3 to 4 rate hikes by next summer.
4: It's an open question how much rate hikes might drag on business investment and consumer spending, which are key drivers of corporate profits and stock prices. But up till now, they've held up strongly.
5: S&P 500 earnings, they're expected to grow about 31% this year and about 14% next year.
4: Jan Groen, chief economist at Société Générale, has an altogether less sanguine view of what's coming.
6: I mean, it's definitely not priced into stocks. So we'll see what's going to happen tomorrow.
4: Groen says with a new Fed chair who hasn't established his credibility yet and shuns forward guidance about interest rates,
6: the market is just not really believing the Fed, that they really have the willingness to go all the way.
4: He thinks investors will eventually get the message, with stock prices taking a hit later this year when he predicts inflation will still be high, inducing the Fed to hike rates again. Equity analyst Jeffrey Roach at LPL Financial has looked at the last 30 years of Fed rate hiking. What he's found mirrors something a former Fed chair once said.
7: About taking away the punch bowl.
4: The punch in the bowl is low interest rates, the lubricating beverage that brings investors to the stock buying party. When rates go up,
7: you get the punch bowl taken away, you complain for a little bit, then after a while you just move on.
4: Historically, stocks tend to fall for a few months, but 12 months after that, they're back in the black as companies and consumers adjust to higher rates. I'm Mitchell Hartman for Marketplace.
3: Well, speaking of which, Wall Street today, stocks down, bonds up, yields that is, oil up as well. Details, numbers when we get there.

0: Most of the time when we talk about the American labor force, we talk about it in the aggregate, the overall unemployment rate, the total number of new jobs created. You get it, right? The U.S. workforce, though, is not a monolith. 170-ish million people in different categories and different places with vastly different occupations. And it turns out that half of that labor force right now, the half or so without college degrees, is having a very different year than the other half. Gad Levinon wrote about it the other day. He's the chief economist at the Burning Glass Institute. Welcome to the program.
1: Thanks for having me.
0: You have written, and we have all heard, and we've reported on this program, that it's been a tough year for recent college graduates. Tell me, though, about this other half of which you write.
1: Yeah, the other half, which is mostly people without a bachelor degree, are actually having a pretty good year. Their unemployment rate is unusually low compared to their history. So that's a very good development for them.
0: It is indeed. Why is it happening?
1: I think there are several reasons. One is that over time, fewer and fewer people at that age group do not have a bachelor degree.
0: Right.
1: Yet the number of jobs that meets that education group is continuing to grow.
0: Huh.
1: So we have a kind of a shortage in

0: growth. Huh. So we have kind of a shortage in blue-collar and manual services workers. There is also the fact that so far AI is much less right. impactful for jobs that don't require a bachelor degree than for more professional and management-related jobs. And finally, the change in the immigration policy is, removed a lot of undocumented immigrants, and they mostly compete with the people who do not have a bachelor degree. So now it's easier for the remaining population to find a job.
1: Right. For those at the lower end of the employment spectrum, they are getting more jobs. There are more jobs for them to have. What's the pay in those jobs? Are wages doing them any good?
0: Yeah. In recent years, their wages have been growing faster than young workers with a bachelor degree. So the kind of the bachelor degree premium in terms of wages is shrinking.
1: Let's talk real wages here for a second, though, adjusting for inflation. Is that still true that the bottom end is doing all right?
0: Yeah. During especially the period of the strong labor shortage that right. we had in 21, 22, then the increase in pay for manual services and blue-collar jobs was much, much higher than for college grads.
1: Just to be clear here, it's not like it's bad out there for recent college graduates, right? I mean, they're still getting jobs at some decent rate.
0: Yeah, the large majority of them are finding jobs. But compared to, right. to history, and given that we are now in an actually pretty strong economy and profitability of companies is very high, so given all that, you'd expect their unemployment rate to be lower than it is now. And right, right. just imagine what will happen if the macro conditions change and we start seeing layoffs and companies worried about profitability. I think that will get worse quickly.
1: All right, so roll it in all together for me. Macroeconomic conditions, things like interest rates and unemployment rate and the overall labor market. Does this trend for the folks on the lower end of that spectrum, does the trend hold, do you think?
0: I think for the near future, yes. But one thing that I think is under-discussed is that while now the AI is mostly impacting office-related jobs, I think the day when it will also impact manual types of jobs is not that far and getting closer rapidly. So I think I wouldn't let the current condition change people's decision of whether to go to college, because I think in 10, 20 years, we will see even more automation of labor, manual labor jobs than for professional jobs.
1: Yeah. Gad Levinon, chief economist at the Burning Glass Institute. Gad, thanks very much for your time. I appreciate it.
0: Thank you. Enjoyed it.

0: You know what we haven't talked about in a while? I mean, a lot of things, I guess, but I'm thinking specifically here about supply chains. And we haven't talked about them mostly because they're working pretty well. Business is booming at U.S. ports because we've been importing a whole lot of stuff. The Port of Long Beach here in Southern California just logged its busiest August ever and its fifth busiest month ever. The Port of Los Angeles, right next door, it's one big complex, just had its biggest summer on record. And the nation as a whole has marked its third highest month for container imports. That's mostly commercial stuff, like the stuff you buy from Amazon. All those records, by the way, despite trade wars and actual wars and inflation. Marketplace's Kelly Wells explains what's going on there.
1: There are two big reasons why imports are especially high this year. Lisa Elram, who teaches supply chain management at Miami University in Ohio, says for one thing, the economy is still pretty strong.
2: I wouldn't anticipate that consumers would still be buying things like they have been, but apparently they are.
1: And for another, the economy is really uncertain, partly because the war in the Mideast keeps dragging on and dragging oil prices up. So importers?
2: They want to lock in to the rates now for anything that they think they might

0: be needing in the future.
1: Importers are uncertain partly because of ever-changing tariffs.
2: The uncertainty caused companies to start hedging, to start inventory front-loading.
1: Joseph Sarkis teaches supply chain management at Worcester Polytechnic Institute. He says the tariffs are not doing what the Trump administration wants them to do.
2: These tariffs are not stopping organizations, companies from purchasing from international sourcing.
1: And those importers don't really have any alternatives. Rob Hanfield, who teaches supply chain management at North Carolina State University, says building domestic capacity could take a decade.
3: Transitioning to a domestic manufacturing base isn't easy because we just don't have that capacity.
1: In part, it's been a good summer for imports because that time of year is usually good for them.
3: August is traditionally a big month for imports.
1: Because that's right when companies are setting up their inventories for holiday shopping. I'm Kaylee Wells for Marketplace.

0: Every year on the highways and byways of this country, millions of cars and trucks run into wildlife. That's a problem. Yes, obviously for the animals, also though for human safety and economic well-being. Those collisions cost drivers and their insurers billions of dollars a year in repairs. The thing is, there are actually ways to keep drivers safe and wildlife off roads. But a federal program that helps provide safe passage for deer and bears and elk and all the other critters out there runs out of money this year. Marketplace's Caitlin Tan takes us to Western Wyoming.
1: U.S. Highway 191 connects the town of Pinedale, Wyoming to Jackson Hole, Yellowstone, Grand Teton National Park. Tourists, daily commuters, and livestock trucks drive it. And there used to be this one dangerous stretch.
2: It was an absolute gauntlet, and it was terrifying to drive, especially after dark.
1: I'm standing on a hill above that stretch with Jill Randall. She's with Wyoming Game and Fish.
2: You know, a half a dozen pronghorn would get hit by a semi or something like that, and it would just be a bloodbath right down the highway.
1: You see, the road slices through a sagebrush ecosystem that's hundreds of miles long and is home to 40,000 pronghorn, which some people just call antelope. They travel through the area Randall and I are standing to get to their summer and winter ranges.
2: Pronghorn have been using this area to cross for over 7,000 years.
1: So even with a highway and traffic, they still tried to dart across. But that bloodbath gauntlet stopped about 12 years ago when a wildlife crossing was built.
2: So this is kind of a bridge that goes over the highway.
1: Randall walks with me over the grassy path lined with tall dirt berms. It's 150 feet wide.
2: Wow, so when you're really out here, it is wide. Yeah, it feels a lot more connected to kind of the rangeland. You don't feel like you're standing on top of the highway right here.
1: It's one of two crossings in the area. Tall fencing lines the highway to funnel pronghorn to the bridges, and it was almost immediately effective.
2: For pronghorn, we've had about 100% reduction in mortality.
1: Other animals use this grassy freeway, like mule deer and sage grouse. They don't have to pay a toll. The people do. The project cost $11 million. Kind of a bargain, says Randall.
2: The cost of doing nothing was going to exceed the cost of constructing the project in less than 15 years.
1: Pew Research estimates about 200 people die each year from wildlife collisions. Thousands more are injured. And car repairs cost drivers at least $8 billion a year.
3: I've hit a deer before. It's absolutely terrifying.
1: Rebecca Boslow-King is with the Center for Large Landscape Conservation, and she was driving at night in Montana.
3: I mean, we just absolutely smashed a deer in the front of the car. Unfortunately, we were okay.
1: But the car wasn't. It all likely could have been avoided if there was a wildlife crossing structure.
3: They prevent collisions. They support public safety. They save money.
1: Congress set aside $350 million 5 years ago. Dozens of projects got money, like a panther and alligator crossing in Florida. In Nevada, 61 underpasses for the Mojave Desert tortoise.
3: The demand when those grants have opened has been like 5 to 1 in terms of available funding.
1: But the money is drying up.
4: There's so much work to do. It is overwhelming.
1: Marcel Hauser is with the Western Transportation Institute. He says some communities have gotten creative.
4: Increasing county taxes.
1: And in Montana, $20 from each wildlife license plate goes toward crossings. But when you're looking at a $10 million plus project, Hauser says you're going to need federal help.
4: Mostly because our roads are similarly funded. So the problems are associated with having roads and traffic.
1: It's an infrastructure problem. And there is another 5 years of funding earmarked in a bill that's sitting in Congress. I'm Caitlin Tan for Marketplace.

0: Coming up.
1: That would mean the city would have something worth $10 million on public land.
0: I mean, okay. First, though, let's do the numbers. Dow Industrial's down 328 today. That's 0.6 is the percent equivalent, 52,093. The NASDAQ down 204 points, about 0.8%, 25,981. S&P 500 slid 34 points, 0.4%, ended things at 75.85. Here's another number for you, 70%, 70. That's how much the national average for a gallon of diesel fuel has increased from 1 year ago, so says AAA. Currently at a record high of $6.26 per. Price of global oil benchmark Brent crude rose 2.8% on the day, $108 a barrel. West Texas Intermediate, hello, Cushing, Oklahoma, up nearly 4.5%, $105 for every single barrel of that. Kelly was talking about record cargo traffic at U.S. ports. Shipping and logistics company Matson picked up 0.8%. Star Bulk Carriers added 1.2%. Bonds down, yield on the 10-year T-note up to 5%. Actually, the close was 4.9999. 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
0: This is Marketplace. I'm Kai Rizdahl. All right, here's a question. What do you do if you're a 161-year-old kids clothing company and you're trying to keep up in a retail economy that is changing almost every time you turn around? You rebrand is what you do. Carter's, perhaps better known to parents as purveyors of Oshkosh, Bagosh, and Skip Hop, is out with a new logo and a new marketing campaign as it tries to catch the attention of a new generation of parents who shop differently than their parents did in a slice of this economy that is dealing, as many others are, with changing demographics and sharper competition. Marketplace's Stephanie Hughes reports.
7: Carter's is the largest baby clothing company in the country. It has a bunch of known brands. So why the refresh?
8: The old logo was, frankly, pretty basic.
7: Tom Nikic is in equity research with Needham & Company. The old logo was block letters spelling out Carter's. The new one's in cursive. It has a little star where the apostrophe used to be. Nikic says it's more whimsical.
8: Kind of reflecting that, you know, children are, you know, the shining stars in our lives.
7: That fits with the new marketing campaign called Watch Them Glow. Nikic says the idea is to catch the attention of the modern parent, which there aren't as many of these days. Because there's one big issue facing the children's clothing industry. There are fewer children.
8: Essentially, since the great financial crisis, the number of births in the U.S. has declined almost every year.
7: More than 700,000 fewer kids were born last year than in 2007. And there's increased competition to sell tiny pants for those existing kids, with digitally native brands popping up, and only so much parents are willing to pay. Neil Saunders is managing director with Global Data.
9: There's a lot of price sensitivity. Parents don't always look for the absolute cheapest thing because they are focused on quality as well, but they are laser focused on value.
7: One of those value shoppers is Jessica Pokerell. She has a 10-year-old son and a 9-month-old daughter. She looks for deals more now than when her first child was born.
10: I'm more likely to buy things used, and then I want to resell it. Let's say she has something, you know, nice name brand resellable that she gets a stain on. I am working in the laundry room to get that out.
7: She's part of the resale market for kids' clothing, which has expanded. That's yet another challenge for companies selling those tiny new pants. I'm Stephanie Hughes for Marketplace.

0: All right, let's take a little bit of a turn here, shall we? From kids' clothes to the heart of American capitalism, or more accurately, to an icon thereof. In New York City, down in Lower Manhattan, there's a statue that has come to symbolize Wall Street that is visited by hundreds of thousands, if not millions, actually, of tourists every single year. The Charging Bull sits just north of Bowling Green. Ben Frachtenberg wrote about the history of it for the City Reporter.
1: My name is Ben Frachtenberg, and I'm the visuals editor at the City Reporter, local news site in New York. As a photographer, you know, I'm always keeping my eye open for interesting stories, especially in the summer. And I happened to be walking by the bull with a colleague of mine and noticed a long line of people, tourists, lining up behind the bull to take photos with its rear end. And they were waiting upwards of like 45 minutes. And I thought, well, this could be, you know, a funny sort of fun social media story to do in the summer. And then as I started reporting, the plot thickened, so to speak. This Italian artist named Arturo de Modica decided to make this giant 7-ton golden statue of a bull that looks like it's about to charge at you, really to honor the vitality of the American people and the way that American people have, you know, rebounded from difficult times, you know, other stock market crashes, but including the one in 1987. And just before Christmas of 1989, he placed it in front of the stock exchange as a piece of guerrilla art. And the leaders of the stock exchange at that time, you know, were not too happy about it and paid to have it placed in storage in Queens. This gentleman, Arthur Piccolo, who works in Lower Manhattan, read the story in the New York Post about it, was inspired to get in touch with the artist. You know, this is the late 80s, so the only way to track down this artist was to look through the phone book. And convinced Arturo that it would be a good idea to have it moved to Bowling Green. So the artist paid to have it taken out of storage and placed in Bowling Green. And it's been there ever since. No, we don't know who owns the bull. You know, I spent nearly a month trying to figure it out, calling everybody I could, trying to get in touch with everybody I could, connected with Arturo, who sadly passed away. Got in touch with lawyers that were involved with his estate. You know, he didn't have a will, so couldn't find it that way. You know, the city doesn't own it. It's sort of amazing to me that nobody in city government would know. You know, it was reported that Arturo had put it up for sale in the mid-2000s, and he was asking $5 million then. Let's say that was the value, and it's at least doubled in value in 20 years. That would mean the city would have something worth $10 million on public land and not know who's liable for it. I've definitely gone down the rabbit hole with this, not to mix metaphors, and I've become a little bit obsessed with it. You know, I'm still trying to figure it out. I've, you know, been making international phone calls to the gallery that purported to represent him when Arturo, the artist, passed away, and, you know, just trying to get people on the phone. Well, and the sort of funny, interesting thing about it, too, is that it's one of the most famous symbols of capitalism. At least in New York City, I'd say behind the stock exchange, it's the most famous symbol of our free market system. So the fact that nobody knows who actually owns it, I think there's definitely a bit of a poetic irony there.
0: Yeah, a little bit of irony, huh? Ben Frachtenberg of the City Reporter in New York City.

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1: This final note on the way out today, there was new data from the Census Bureau this morning on household finances. Median household income hit $87,000 last year, $87,460 to be precise. The fly in the ointment, if you will, is that that 2025 data is before President Trump's war with Iran. Also, women who worked full-time year-round last year earned about 84 cents for every dollar that men worked. That is up, although obviously not enough, from 81 cents a year earlier. Jordan Manges, Anil Maharaj, Janet Wynn, Olga Oxman, and Virginia K. Smith are the digital team. I'm Kai Rizdal. We will see you tomorrow, everybody.

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8: From WHYY in Philadelphia, I'm Terry Gross with Fresh Air. Today, Danielle Brooks first became known for her role in the series Orange is the New Black as Tasty, one of the incarcerated women. While shooting that, she auditioned for the Broadway revival of The Color Purple. She made sure she was prepared when she showed up for the audition.
9: I remember, like, they had a table with the director and producers, and I went straight up to that table, and I tapped that table, and I was like, all my life I've had to fight. And I just remember them being like, whoa.
8: She got the part of Sophia and played her again in the film adaptation. She also played Mahalia Jackson in a Jackson biopic, which gave her a chance to sing great gospel songs. Brooks will tell us about growing up with a mother who was a minister and a father who was a deacon. She'll also sing a couple of gospel songs for us. First News.

0: A Virginia mom let her 5-year-old son take a walk alone, half a mile in her gated community. A security officer brought her son back, and then the mom was prosecuted for contributing to the delinquency of a minor. She was convicted and is now on Virginia's Child Abuse and Neglect Registry. I'm Meghna Chakrabarty. Free-range parenting versus the zero-risk state. That's on the next On Point. 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
1: This is Fresh Air. I'm Terry Gross. When Danielle Brooks started appearing in the Netflix series Orange is the New Black as the character Tasty, she was astonished to find she was recognized wherever she went. Orange was about women in prison, and Brooks played one of those women. When the series premiered in 2013, Brooks was a recent graduate of Juilliard, and Netflix was relatively new to producing original content. 2 years later, while still filming Orange, she learned she'd gotten a role in the Broadway revival of The Color Purple as Sophia, the character that Oprah Winfrey played in the 1985 film. Rather than giving up one of those roles, she continued to shoot Orange while also performing on Broadway. The Color Purple had special significance for Danielle Brooks. The original production of the musical was the first Broadway show she'd ever seen. It convinced her she wanted to act and that there might be a place for a Black woman like her. She was nominated for a Tony for her performance in the revival and was nominated for an Oscar when she played Sophia again in the 2023 movie adaptation of the Broadway musical. While preparing for this interview, I learned she played the beloved gospel singer Mahalia Jackson in a 2021 biopic for the Lifetime channel that's now streaming on several platforms. She gets to do a lot of singing in that, and as you'll hear later, it really shows off how emotionally and physically powerful her voice is. Brooks started singing and acting in church. Her mother is a minister. Her father is a recently retired deacon. Brooks was also recently in a Minecraft movie and in the series Peacemaker. Now she's in a new indie film called If I Go, Will They Miss Me? It's about how one family's life is changed when the husband and father is released from prison and returns home, emotionally distant from his wife and 2 children. Brooks plays the wife and mother who has a steady job and is holding the family together with no help from her husband. Brooks and John Batiste are 2 of the executive producers. The credit music is John Batiste singing This Bitter Earth. Danielle Brooks, welcome to Fresh Air. It's such a pleasure to be able to talk with you.
2: Oh, Terry, it is so lovely to speak with you too. Thank you for having me.
1: My pleasure. So, you know, in Orange is the New Black, you play a prisoner. And
2: yes. And
1: now in this new movie, you're playing the wife of somebody who's been in and out of prison.
2: Yeah.
1: And in Clemency, the father of your child is on death row. So this is like the third that I'm aware of, the third movie related to prison that you've been in. And I wonder if you see that as related to mass incarceration. Like a reflection of mass incarceration.
2: Ooh, when you put it like that, I'm like, man, I need to play a royal queen or something.
1: Well, you come close in Mahalia.
2: Hey, I love that. Yeah, for sure. This is the world we live in, you know. And for me, I'm always searching, reaching for honesty and truthfulness in what is in this world. You know, I feel like I've been able to do a lot in my career, but yet we do find ourselves back in places like this. You know, when you mention like playing a woman that's incarcerated, when it comes to Orange is the New Black and playing Tasty, this inmate, there was just so much complexity to who she was. You know, and to be honest, Terry, I didn't want to play Tasty in the beginning.
1: Why not?
2: You know, because she was an inmate and because I was nervous coming out of Juilliard, 21 years old, like, oh my gosh, I'm about to play an inmate. And what is that, you know, saying about Black women? You know, what viewpoint am I putting out about Black women? But then I remember my audition and the casting director saying, you know, I know what's on the page, but she's very lighthearted. She has a lot of heart to who she is, joy to who she is. And I was so excited because I was like, that's the direction I was already planning on going with her. And you see me singing, you know, in the shower, you know, in the beginning, that's the first scene, is me singing, tell me something good. And it's just, that's what drew me to her. It was more to her. She was a young woman who actually did not commit the crime. She was in foster care. You know, she started a riot, you know, there was just a lot to the person, you know, and I find that to be true with Clemency and in If I Go, Will They Miss Me, especially.
1: So John Batiste is one of the executive producers of the film, and he sings the credit music, This Bitter Earth, which Dinah Washington had a popular recording of. And I'm wondering, I know he went to Juilliard. Did you know each other in Juilliard?
2: We did.
1: And you've recorded together also.
2: Yes, we did. John Batiste and I were at Juilliard at the same time. And we also graduated the same year. I remember watching him in the halls. And he was a hoot. I mean, this man would be running around with that small miniature piano that he plays in his hand, blowing it, you know, as like if he was on a line in New Orleans, you know, with his friends behind him jamming in the cafeteria. And I was like, who the heck is this man? You know, he was just so such an like artiste, you know what I mean? Like artsy fartsy kid from New Orleans.
1: Did you introduce yourself to him?
2: I think we just knew each other because we were black kids at Juilliard. It's not but so many of us, you know what I mean? Mm-hmm. And so I actually remember we would do these like crossovers. So it's where like the drama division would hang out with the musicians. So he was in the jazz department and we would jam. And I remember like John would play something and they asked one of the actors to sing with him. And I remember that was the thing. So it was like a call and repeat type thing where he would play like a doodle, doo-doo-doo-doo-doo, and I would repeat it with my voice, you know. So I just feel like we bonded from that. And then, you know, we had like the Martin Luther King days where all the black people would get together and others too. And put on a show in reverence of MLK. Like, so we just found each other. You know what I mean? We built that community. And then from there on, like, I did an EP of my own music called Four. And I asked John, once we graduated, if he would be on that. And he did. And then he asked me to do a Christmas song with him for Spotify. And I did. And then we did Color Purple together. You know, like, there was just so, it's just so many like full circle beautiful moments that we've been able to share.
1: So I want to talk about your singing. I want to play Hell No from from the movie version of The Color Purple. But first, what was your audition for the Broadway revival when you first got to play Sophia?
2: Oh my gosh, Terry. So, I mean, it's layered, okay? Because I had seen The Color Purple on Broadway at 15. My dad had taken me. And, you know, I go to Juilliard.
1: That was a big deal because you were from Greensboro, South Carolina.
2: Oh, yes.
1: And so
2: it was huge.
1: You were doing an internship in New York.
2: Yes.
1: And you got to see The Color Purple.
2: Yes.
1: Your first Broadway show.
2: Yes, took me to the Broadway show Color Purple, because to be honest, at the time, and that's a whole nother conversation, but that was the only black show outside, or considered the only black show outside of The Lion King, which is actually about animals, played by black actors, that was on Broadway at the time. And so, yeah, my dad took me. I was in awe. My jaw was on the floor, tears falling down my face. I was like, this is what I want to do.
1: So yeah. What was your audition song?
2: Hell No.
1: Oh, wow. That's
2: I auditioned with Hell No.
1: Okay.
2: And I remember like they
1: was
2: had
1: Was that your
2: this...
1: choice or their choice?
2: No, that's their choice. They want to make sure that that's what we were singing. Yeah, for sure. But I remember like they had a table with the director and producers. And I went straight up to that table and I tapped that table. And I was like, All my life I've had to fight. And I just remember them being like, whoa. And I could feel them being like, yeah, this is our Sophia. Because, of course, Sophia would have enough kahunas to come up to the table and get right in our face, you know?
1: Oh, that's great. So let's hear the real thing. So this is Sophia basically saying to Celie, if a man raises his hand to you, hell no, fight back. Don't take it.
2: I've had to fight. I had to fight my daddy, had to fight my brothers, my cousins, my uncles too. But I never, never, never, never, never, never thought I'd have to fight in my own house.

0: Oh man, I love that.
1: You sound so good in that. One of the hardest things in a musical, I think, is to get from the dialogue into the song.
0: Mm-hmm.
1: And I'm wondering what that was like for you. Like what?
0: Oh, man.
1: How you try to make that transition
0: from dialogue to song?
1: Mm-hmm.
0: Well, I think, you know, we're taught when it's time to sing, it's the most heightened moment of the section, you know, whatever part.
1: Right. It's too big to express just spoken word.
0: Exactly. And so I think that just helps, you know, you as an actor to know the movement of the piece, you know, and that was exciting to get to do that. And so, cause I'm not a theater girl, musical theater girl, like people think, Terry, you know, I had done only one other musical before that, and that was Rent, you know, and I didn't grow up.
1: Where were you in Rent?
0: I was the soloist, the 525,600, the main soloist in Seasons of Love who hits the high note.
1: Oh, like, was this on Broadway?
0: No, this was in Ithaca, New York, at a theater, a regional theater. Yeah, and I didn't grow up, you know, listening to all the musical theater songs. I was a church girl.
1: Yeah, but so you sang in church, right?
0: Yes, I sang in church from three, four years old. I was singing in church and wasn't much of a soloist. I have to say, I was definitely a part of the choir. And there's video of me singing in church when I did have solos. And you can see I'm so shy. Like, I literally had the words, you know, written on a piece of paper. And I'm looking at them because I'm so scared that I'm going to forget them. Super shy back then.
1: How did you get from super shy to singing a song like Hell No?
0: God, truly, like, I feel like, you know what? This is what I'll say. For me, when I am playing a character, I get to escape. And that is my favorite place to be because I get to not be Danielle. When someone would ask me to sing as Danielle, it would terrify me. But ask me to sing as Sophia, ask me to sing as Mahalia, I got you. Because it was my way of, like, hiding behind the character. So
1: let's talk more about singing and church. So you grew up singing in church, mostly in the choir, but starting when you were, like, 3 or 4.
0: Yeah.
1: What were some of your favorite gospel songs?
0: Ooh, that is such a good question. Oh, man, there was this song

0: Lane. That was one of my favorite songs.
1: What made it one of your favorites?
0: Well, when I was six, that was, or six or seven, I don't remember. It was my first church solo. Now, what does a 6, 7-year-old know about complaining in good days and bad days? I don't know. But that was my song. And then when I became an adult, I understood what that song meant. That's why I love that song so much, because we do have good days and we have bad days. It's inescapable being a person, right? But it's also perspective. At times, it's like, how are you choosing to see those days? And I choose to do as least amount of complaining as I can, you know? And that's what that song is really saying, is like, how can you just see the good when you look around and think things over? And gratitude should always lead the way.
1: If you're just joining us, my guest is Danielle Brooks. She's known for her roles in the series Orange is the New Black as Tasty, and for her role in the Broadway revival and film adaptation of The Color Purple as Sophia. She co-stars in the new film If I Go, Will They Miss Me? We'll be right back. This is Fresh Air.
2: I'm South Carolina Public Radio Chief Meteorologist Tim Miller. As we move into our Tuesday night, what a difference a cold front makes. Again, it's not a big fall front, but it certainly is cooling us off here. My forecast for Greenville and Spartanburg tonight, 63 degrees towards tomorrow morning. Absolutely beautiful for your Wednesday sunshine, high of 89. For the Piedmont, Rock Hill, for overnight low temperature for you, around 65 degrees. And a high temperature of 89 for your Wednesday with a mix of sun and clouds. Towards the Midlands, Aiken, Lexington, Columbia, and Sumter, 66 degrees overnight. That's mostly in town, mostly in Columbia, Lexington area. So the cooler locations could see a 64 and sunshine high of 90 for your Wednesday. For the PD of the Grand Strand, Conway, Darlington, Myrtle Beach, a pleasant 63 degrees overnight. Sunshine high of 88 for your Wednesday. And down towards the Lowcountry, still a little on the warm side, 74 near the coast, upper 60s well inland, and sunny 86. Six for Wednesday.
1: This is Fresh Air. Let's get back to my interview with Danielle Brooks. She co-stars in the film If I Go, Will They Miss Me? She's known for her role in the Netflix series Orange is the New Black as Tasty, and for her role in the Broadway revival of the musical The Color Purple, and in the 2023 film adaptation of the musical as Sophia. Brooks was also in a Minecraft movie and recently won a Critics' Choice Award for her performance in the series Peacemaker, adapted from a DC Comics superhero series. We were talking earlier about being in Juilliard, and you got there with the help of $20,000 that your godmother left for you in her will, and I think she died not long before you got accepted to Juilliard. Who was your godmother who was so generous?
0: Her name was Annie Edge. She was so spectacular to me. She was an older woman, probably in her 60s. And we just bonded. I asked her to be my godmother at 5, and I met her at church. And so my mom said, yeah, and we were stuck at the hip. I mean, I would spend the night over her house. You know, she taught me what an English muffin was. You know, I taught her to forget people that were behind her when she's driving and they're asking her to drive faster by honking. I was like, don't worry about them, Miss Edge. Like, we were tight. And she unfortunately passed away from cancer when I was 15. And that hit hard for me. That was one of my first losses. I hadn't experienced death in a personal way outside of losing my mother's mother. So this was a heavy one for me. I was tight with her, and I had no idea that she had left $20,000 in her will for my college education. And we needed that money, Terry. I was the firstborn, and my parents were lower middle class at the time. And, you know, they worked really hard, but wasn't able at the time to save money for my college, you know, and had expectations at the time for me to, you know, not study it. They didn't know that their kid was going to want to go to Juilliard. You know, they were thinking maybe a state in-state school, you know, where you can get funds from the state, you know, make it cheaper. But yeah, their baby girl had big dreams. And, you know, luckily, Miss Edge saw something in me and made that generous donation to my education. And I have something called the Annie Edge Scholarship, which the Annie Edge Scholarship I started over 5 years ago. And it's, you know, you have to apply. And it was only for my, you know, the kids at the church who were getting ready for college, you know. And so, yeah, I just am so thankful for Miss Edge. And that's my way of honoring her.
1: Did Miss Edge have children?
0: She did not. I was her child. No, she did not have any kids, wasn't married. Yeah, it was just her.
1: How did your mother feel about that? Do you think she was at all jealous?
0: No, I think my mother knew that it takes a village. And I think she was so grateful that I had somebody like Miss Edge. And I'm grateful that my mom, you know, functioned like that. Because there are parents who do get jealous that their kid doesn't run to them first for whatever. But my mom took it as like, oh, thank God she has somebody that I can trust, that I know that is instilling good things in her that she can lean on. And I treat my daughter the same way. You know, I can't always be there because of the line of work that I do. I always make sure that my presence is known, that mommy is here, but I can't always physically be there. And so I, because of how my mother treated me with Miss Edge, I do the same thing. And I am very encouraging of, you know, Freya connecting with other positive women. Yeah, Freya. Yeah.
1: If you're just joining us, my guest is Danielle Brooks. In the Netflix series Orange is the New Black, she played Tasty. In the Broadway revival of the musical The Color Purple, and in the 2023 film adaptation of the musical, she played Sophia. She also appeared in a Minecraft movie and won a Critics' Choice Award for her role in the series Peacemaker. She co-stars in the new film If I Go, Will They Miss Me? We'll be back after a short break. I'm Terry Gross, and this is Fresh Air.

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4: This is Fresh Air. I'm Terry Gross. Let's get back to my interview with Danielle Brooks. She co-stars in the new film, If I Go, Will They Miss Me? In the Netflix series, Orange is the New Black, she played Tasty. In the Broadway revival of the musical, The Color Purple, and in the 2023 film adaptation of the musical, she played Sophia. She's also known for her roles in A Minecraft Movie and for the series Peacemaker, for which she won a Critics' Choice Award. She played gospel singer Mahalia Jackson in a biopic for the Lifetime Channel that's now streaming on several platforms. Brooks's father is a retired deacon. Her mother is a minister. Did you hear a lot of Mahalia Jackson when you were growing up?
5: I did. She definitely was in our home, for sure. My mother's a singer as well, so.
4: Oh, okay. So when you got the part as Mahalia Jackson in a movie that's officially called Robin Roberts Presents Mahalia, your parents must have been so excited because your mother is a minister and your father was a deacon.
5: Yes, the church was so excited. And, you know, the movie actually dropped during the pandemic. And
4: yeah, 2021.
5: Yeah. So what we did was we did a private screening for the church that I grew up in Simpsonville, South Carolina, Bethlehem Baptist Church. And everybody stayed in their cars and we got a huge projector out in the parking lot. And everyone listened from a radio station and watched it like old school, you know, movies. They watched it in their cars. And that was so cool, you know, like this place that I really do think helped me to love the theater, believe it or not. Like, the church is where I think my love for theater came. To be able to share something with them that I knew was going to be meaningful.
4: So I want to play you as Mahalia Jackson from soundtrack of the movie. And what I want to play is My God Is Real.
5: Oh, wow.
4: You sound great on this, so let's hear it. This is my guest, okay. Danielle Brooks.

0: So that is it's a beautiful song, and you sing it so well. What did you have to do with your singing to sound like you were Mahalia Jackson for the movie?
1: Terry. Oof. We worked on music for probably 2 weeks, I think, because I did sing all of that. And the hardest part was getting rid of the things that I was taught at Juilliard, to be honest, which is one of the things that they taught us, you know, and gave us in our toolbox, is like knowing when to throw, you know, the baby out with the bathwater, as one might say, you know, letting go of the technique when it's time. And that's what I had to do. Like, so, for example, you know, when she says cheering, you know, I would be singing children, and I had to stop myself and like, why am I saying children? She would say cheering, you know, or just like not over articulating things. I'm going to meet Abram and Isaac. You know, normally I would be like, I'm going to meet Abram, and like articulating all of the, you know, consonants and stuff. Like I had to really break it down in kind of like a Shakespearean way, like I would with Shakespeare. And, you know, you have iambic pentameter and things like that. And you just have to, it's like a code. You got to create a code for yourself to understand how this woman speaks and where she speaks from and how she uses language, you know? And that's the thing, like Mahalia sings all the way down in her feet, you know? So when I would do this, I would be barefoot when I was in the studio, you know? Because you really do need to be that, it's that low. To be honest, she sings from another place too, but I'm trying to be respectful. You know, but that core space is where she sang from.
0: So you grew up very churched with your mother a minister and your father a deacon. And was it, did you grow up with the feeling that your parents had a special connection to God?
1: Oh, for sure. I mean, my mother was a praying and still is a very prayed up woman. She would be the one at 6 a.m. You would hear her downstairs in the living room speaking in tongues, praying, talking to God. You know, it was, yeah, she woke you up in prayer. And at the time, you know, we had two floors, and she would turn up the music. Like, you had speakers in each room. Even though we was not rich, even though that sounds very rich, we had these speakers in our house, and she would play gospel music on Saturdays at probably 8 in the morning to wake me and my brother up to clean the house, which sounds so old school now that I'm

0: which sounds so old school now that I'm saying it back to you, because nobody's really asked me questions like that. But and my dad was too. You know, he wasn't as forth showing, if that's the right word to say, or like he wasn't as showy with his relationship with God. Like he went to church all the time and obviously was a deacon, but like my mother was the one you saw like in worship all the time and still is.
1: Did you speak in tongues?
0: No. No, not at all. Like, no, definitely did not. I would say I do feel that I have a wonderful connection to God, you know, in the spirit, and still practice Christianity and go to church on Sundays with my family, you know, and I listen to gospel music like no other genre, because it just soothes my soul, and I feel like gospel music has always been that for me, my helpmate in life.
1: So feeling that your parents were kind of had a special relationship with God and were like God's representative or close to God, did it make you like in awe of your parents? Did you feel like you couldn't misbehave because that would be misbehaving in front of God in a way that people's regular parents who weren't leaders of the church wouldn't feel?
0: Yeah, for sure. There was a lot of pressure as a kid to be perfect. I think that's like probably one of those things in my adulthood I'm still going to therapy for. You know, it's like this sense of perfection, not getting anything wrong. And you know, the Bible says, honor thy father and mothers that your days may be long on this earth. And so that rang very true in my house. You know, we needed to do what our parents wanted us to do. There was no way around it, you know. And if you had slip ups, it just the guilt that weighed on you, you know, was heavy for me. And I don't know if it stemmed from me doing pageants at church, you know, and they taught you how to hold your feet and how to stand. And I don't know, it was just this perfection that was built in me pretty early. And maybe it's being the first child, you know, and the responsibilities of being a good example to my brother, you know, I respectfully say this, you know, but I think my mom really cared a lot about what others thought. And I say it respectfully, Mom, if you hear this. But you know, I think that had a lot to do with it, is what do people see, and how are they perceiving you? And maybe that's a Southern thing, you know, maybe it's not just a my mom thing, but
1: I don't
0: yeah,
1: think
0: that
1: it's
0: was a
1: just a
0: big
1: your
0: deal.
1: mom thing.
0: Yeah, a lot of people, right?
1: Yeah, I think so.
0: Yeah.
1: What did they want you to do that you didn't want to do?
0: Ooh, that's a deep question. Well, one thing, you know, was there was a fear of me going to Juilliard. My mother was really scared for me, and my dad said to me, he's like, I want you to follow your heart. And so I did. You know, I went to Juilliard, and she was just scared of, like, you know, being in New York and her child leaving at 17. And then she was nervous about me doing Orange Is the New Black. And then my father again was like, follow your heart. And I did, and that changed my life, you know. But then there was that fear of, like, what is she being exposed to? You know, there's a lot, the subject matter of lesbians and gays was all up and in between Orange Is the New Black. So that was a fear, you know, of what I was being taught.
1: Foul language,
0: Foul language. I mean, we had
1: drugs.
0: this, come on, the list goes
1: I
0: on and
1: can keep
0: on.
1: going, yeah.
0: So, yeah, Mama was shooketh, but she got over it. She really started to see the beauty of the show as time went on.
1: Your first scene in Orange Is the New Black, where, you know, the person whose story we start with is in prison, and then everybody gets their stories, but you know, it's
0: Yeah.
1: based on the character whose memoir the series is based on. But anyway, so she gets in the shower, your character comes by and makes comments about her body and gets into

0: the shower naked. And when I know when you read that, you thought, oh, I can't do naked. And I think
1: you already know. I was like, I can't do naked.
0: Right. And you're probably thinking about what your parents would think. But yes. You're not really naked. I mean, we don't
1: that was
0: see
1: by choice,
0: your body.
1: Though.
0: We that know was that you're choice. In the shower naked. So did you tell the director, I want the role. I can't be naked. You can't see my naked body.
1: I waited until I got there. And I was terrified because I knew it was in the on this page. You know, it was like she takes her clothes off and gets in the shower. And I think low key, if I would have done it, they would have kept it. Like if I would have said, all right, here's, you know, I'm doing it. They would have kept it. But I remember our director's name was Michael. And I talked to him about it. And we found a solution. And do you know how I felt like this weight lifted off of my shoulder when we came up with that solution where we did not have to be topless? I was like, wow. Like, because when you're coming into this industry, you hear all of these stories, you know, and all of these sacrifices people make to get the job, you know. And so I was scared. I was like, I don't want to enter this. And this is the start for me. It's like my first scene. I'm just going to be known as the girl who takes the clothes off. Like I was saying, I'm an inmate. Like, what am I doing? But it was the best decision ever that I could have ever made for my career.
0: If you're just joining us, my guest is Danielle Brooks. She co-stars in the new film, If I Go, Will They Miss Me? You may also know her from Orange is the New Black, The Color Purple, a Minecraft movie, and the series Peacemaker. We'll be right back. This is Fresh Air.
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0: This is Fresh Air. Let's get back to my interview with Danielle Brooks. She co-stars in the new film, If I Go, Will They Miss Me? She's known for playing Tasty in the Netflix series Orange is the New Black and Sophia in the Broadway revival of the musical The Color Purple and the 2023 film adaptation of the musical. Brooks grew up in the Baptist church. Her mother is a minister and her father is a retired deacon. She sang in the church choir. In 2021, she portrayed gospel singer Mahalia Jackson in a biopic that is now streaming on several platforms. One of the things I love about gospel songs and hymns is that so many of them are about death, about the fear of death, about the release of death, being reunited with loved ones. You know, so some of the songs are from the perspective of being frightened and others are reassuring. I wonder if you have a favorite gospel song about death.
1: Yeah, I do. It's called Precious Lord, and it goes,

0: Yeah, that's one about death.
1: It is so beautiful. You sing that in the Mahalia Jackson movie.
0: I do.
1: And Mahalia Jackson sang it at Martin Luther King's funeral.
0: Yes. Such tie-ins.
1: And do you know that from church, from when you were growing
0: I
1: up?
0: do. That is definitely a song that I heard all the time in church. And we sang it, you know, when it was time to leave church, and we sang it at people's funerals. I even think I sang it at my grandmother's funeral, if I'm not mistaken. I believe I did. But yeah, that song I heard all the time.
1: Back in when you were 25 and you're about to be 37, so that was about a little more than 10 years ago, there was an article in Glamour magazine that had your byline, and it was headlined, "How I Learned to Love My Body." And it's all about body image, being plus sized, your hair. And you said, or you wrote, "By the standard definition of beauty that I had absorbed from the world around me, I had three strikes against me. I was too dark, too curly, and too fat." And you ask a question in that essay that I think is a really important one. You write, "If art is supposed to reflect life, why don't the people on red carpets and in magazines reflect reality?"
0: It doesn't. It doesn't. I think about it all the time. I just remember being in rooms like Golden Globes, and I would say to myself, Terry, I would say, is there anybody in here I could change a dress with? And if you think about it, there are 67% of women that wear a size 14 or more. And that does not reflect what we see on television. Now it's starting to change and shift. You know, we're having amazing actresses out now that are reflective, you know, but in Hollywood, we're talking about A-listers, big dogs, the ones that are on Vogue and Cosmopolitan and Vanity Fair, they do not look like me. And I think that has been one of my main goals, is to be able to like bust open the box, break that thing down, and really allow this next generation to say, wow, man, if Danielle was able to do that, I can do that.
1: What do you think the GLP-1s has done to the body positivity movement?
0: Oh, now you're getting deep. I think, now this might be controversial, but I think it's helping. Because I don't think body positivity is just about like loving your body, you know, as it is, even if it's big, just love it. I think you should love your body at whatever size, you know. And for me, like I've lost 80 pounds. People don't really notice. I don't understand why, because I'm very proud of it. But like, I've lost 80 pounds from when I had my daughter in 2019. And there was moments when I had gained that weight and I was hiding. I was hiding from the world when it came to social media. You know, if you go back and watch that first episode of Peacemaker, you're going to see those 80 pounds on me. But I worked really hard. I worked super hard on my own, you know, and to got down to maybe like 60 pounds. You know, less on my body. And then I started taking GLP-1s. And I'm not ashamed. At first I was. At first I was like, definitely, what am I doing? Like, is this healthy? Is this safe? And after being on them for months, I am very happy that I made that choice. You know, I feel more confident. And I think the thing that I have always preached is love yourself wherever you are. I have never said that you gotta stay there. So I'm here for it.
1: Danielle Brooks co-stars in the new movie, If I Go, Will They Miss Me? It's currently in a limited release and will open in more theaters this Friday. This is Fresh Air.
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1: This is Fresh Air. Let's get back to my interview with Danielle Brooks. She co-stars in the film If I Go, Will They Miss Me? She's known for her role in the Netflix series Orange is the New Black as Tasty, and for her role in the Broadway revival of the musical The Color Purple and in the 2023 film adaptation of the musical as Sophia. Brooks was also in a Minecraft movie and recently won a Critics' Choice Award for her performance in the series Peacemaker, adapted from a DC Comics superhero series. I want to play one more song. And this is a song from an EP of four songs that you recorded. And this is a song that you co-wrote. And John Batiste is featured on it. We hear his voice very, very briefly on it. But what role did he play on this? Did he produce it, arrange it? Is he at the piano?
0: He's at the piano. He came at the end on the organ and spiced up the song for me and lended his voice, like you say, very lightly in the end. And we kind of go back to that Juilliard feel that I had mentioned, that call and response at the very end of the song.
1: And I think it's interesting, given all the discussion that we had about church and gospel music, that this is a secular song, but it's called Blessings, and it's about kind of, you know, being grateful for your blessings. Can you talk a little bit about what inspired the song?
0: I guess I'm really just fond of, you know, staying positive, man. Like, I just know that life gets tough. And I guess this was my version of the gospel song, I Won't Complain. You know, it's that reminder to count your blessings. I'm on my feet, you know, 4, 5, 6. No, I can't forget. At the end of the day, I got blessings to count. Like, I got so much to be grateful for, you know. And I think for me, I need that reminder, you know, and I want people to be reminded. And the reason I want people to be reminded is because we affect each other so powerfully, you know, and how beautiful that is if we could just find ways to uplift each other.
1: Danielle Brooks, it's been such a pleasure to talk with you. Thank you so much.
0: Thank you, Terry. Thank you for having me. Thank you for your poignant questions and, you know, allowing me to reflect on what life has been in my 37 years almost. You know, I really appreciate you. Thank you.
1: And here you are singing Blessings.

Daniel Brooks co-stars in the new movie, If I Go, Will They Miss Me? It's currently in a limited release and will open in more theaters this Friday. Tomorrow on Fresh Air, President Trump's son-in-law, Jared Kushner, has said, peace deals are like real estate deals. He's involved with both, as a U.S. special envoy negotiating peace plans while working on private business deals with some of the same countries. We'll talk with The New Yorker's Dexter Filkins about his story, Jared Kushner's Dollar Diplomacy. I hope you'll join us. To keep up with what's on the show and get highlights of our interviews, follow us on Instagram at NPR Fresh Air. Fresh Air's executive producer is Sam Brigger. Our technical director and engineer is Audrey Bentham. Our engineer today is Adam Staniszewski. Our interviews and reviews are produced and edited by Phyllis Myers, Anne-Marie Baldonado, Lauren Krenzel, Teresa Madden, Monique Nazareth, Thea Challoner, Susan Yukundi, Anna Bauman, and Nico Gonzalez-Whistler. Our digital media producer is Molly C.V. Nesper. Roberta Shorrock directs the show. Our co-host is Tanya Mosley. I'm Terry Gross.

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0: As we approach the midterm elections, Russian interference is once again a wild card.
1: Russia has been running a 10-year-long covert warfare operation against the United States.
2: Author David Korn sees that continuing into November. I'm Carolyn Beeler.
0: And I'm Marco Werman. The Trump administration wants 4-year limits on student visas. Higher ed leaders say it makes no sense.
3: Most PhD students take 5 years, 6 years. If I were an international student, I would be hesitant to come to this country.
2: Cases of measles are on the rise globally.
4: Not vaccinating in some of these communities has become the cultural norm.
0: And it's dark, moody, and macabre in Berlin. That's the perfect opera.
5: Das ist halt ein Fest, was voll daneben geht.
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2: That's all coming up today on The World.
7: Live from NPR News in Washington, I'm Ryland Barton. Hundreds of people convened for an event called the Pro-Human Assembly in Washington, D.C. today to discuss the harms and risks brought about by artificial intelligence. They included people on opposite sides of the political spectrum, including Vermont Senator Bernie Sanders and conservative strategist Steve Bannon. NPR's Huo Jingnan was there.
8: In their respective speeches, both Sanders and Bannon blasted the billionaires that ran the AI companies for taking humanity down a dangerous path without the public having a say.
9: The people of this country must make the decisions about AI and not just